0: parents to provide what they believe is the best education for their children. Since last year, more than 8,900 students have left the public school system. I'm Frieda Ross reporting.
1: Next to Indiana, where coal plants to discharge wastewater into rivers under state permits are under renewed scrutiny after the Environmental Protection Agency delayed tougher pollution rules by 5 years. Our Joey Lurie has more.
2: The EPA decision affects the Rockport coal plant in Spencer County. It regularly discharges treated coal wastewater into the Ohio River and would have faced stricter cleanup deadlines under the original rule. The delay applies to limits on pollutants like arsenic, mercury, bromide, and lead. Tom Smar is deputy managing attorney for the Midwest Regional Office of Earth Justice. He says the timing of the announcement stood out.
3: The night before Christmas, EPA announced that it was going to be taking action to push back the deadlines for coal power plant owners to decide whether to invest more in cleaning up their toxic coal ash wastewater.
2: The EPA says the delay gives power companies more flexibility as electricity demand rises and concerns grow about grid reliability and affordability.
1: This is Public News Service. As more immigrants are detained in Massachusetts, a growing number of protesters are holding weekly vigils to bear witness and show their support for immigrant rights.
4: Activists attend multiple weekly gatherings outside the ICE processing facility in Burlington, which has been described by former detainees as overcrowded and inhumane. Todd Palmer with the Greater Assabet Indivisible Network says people are sleeping on concrete floors in windowless rooms where the lights are always on.
5: This is a violation of the Eighth Amendment against cruel and unusual punishments. And that really was part of what drew me out there to think that such a thing was happening in Massachusetts.
4: Nearly 9,000 people across New England were detained by ICE last year. Many were processed through the Burlington facility. Palmer says the vigils are peaceful, often joyful, and show immigrant families they are not alone. I'm Catherine Carley.
1: And proposed changes to the U.S. Postal Service's processing network could delay mail delivery and alter postmark dates.
6: Michael Shimidis of the Rural Democracy Initiative says the plan to consolidate regional facilities and eliminate evening pickups at some rural post offices will mostly impact rural communities.
7: The postal leadership wants to wait until they transport my mail from the post office to a separate regional facility, which will mean the postmark will likely have a different day than when I actually mail it.
6: The changes, part of the Postal Service's Delivering for America plan, are intended to modernize operations, but have drawn criticism for potentially slowing mail and creating confusion around election deadlines. Shimidis warns that voters who submit ballots on time could still have them rejected due to incorrect postmarks. I'm Tramell Gomes.
1: Finally, a leading watchdog group says that Governor Tim Walz's ending his reelection bid should not distract from conversations around fraud reform in Minnesota.
8: Walz announced Monday he's no longer seeking a third term as the state garners scrutiny over claims it didn't do enough to shield social service programs from fraudsters. Anastasia Belladonna Carrera with Common Cause Minnesota says discussions on fraud reform, no matter which elected official or candidate is involved, has to be more than symbolic.
9: Minnesotans are getting a bit saturated with the party line narratives and are more hungry for fact-based outcomes.
8: The state legislature and the governor's office have each touted steps they've taken in response to high-profile investigations on both the state and federal level. But Belladonna Carrera feels the public's voice is being left out too much. She points to hearings on fraud and other key issues that were held in the middle of the day when most people are at work. I'm Mike Moen.
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10: Artificial intelligence may soon make buying a personal computer a lot more expensive as the global rush to build AI infrastructure strains supplies of the same chips and memory used in everyday laptops and desktops. Industry analysts say soaring demand from AI data centers is creating shortages of DRAM memory, NAND flash storage, and advanced processors. If you get an email from a friend or family member inviting you to an event, don't rush to accept it. It could be one of the latest schemes cooked up by scammers. Pennsylvania Attorney General Dave Sunday has warned his constituents about a new phishing scam that uses fake digital invitations to steal personal information and compromise online accounts.

0: Spring and Mulberry has expanded its recall of several chocolate bar flavors because of possible salmonella contamination. The recall now includes 8 flavors. I'm Mark Huffman. 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
3: Geoengineering schemes are being proposed with the best of intentions. They're trying to avoid a climate crisis that many people think will arise if we don't do something about it. But some of these geoengineering possibilities could have extremely damaging unintended consequences and could end up doing more harm than good.
4: You're listening to NASA senior scientist Claire Parkinson, and this is Earth Sky's Clear Voices for Science. Dr. Parkinson is a climate researcher at the Goddard Space Flight Center. After the warmest decade on record, and with climate scientists up to 98% in agreement on human-caused global warming, according to recent surveys, scientists are seriously considering ideas to cool a warming world using our technology. Examples: painting the roofs of buildings white, or spraying reflective particles high in Earth's atmosphere. Collectively, ideas to manipulate climate deliberately are known as geoengineering. Dr. Parkinson spoke with Earth Sky's Jorge Salazar about the risks and benefits of altering climate on a global scale.
5: Dr. Parkinson, welcome to Earth Sky's Clear Voices for Science.
3: Jorge, thanks very much. I'm pleased to be here.
5: Now, we'd like to speak with you about geoengineering. Most people listening now have never heard of geoengineering. What is geoengineering?
3: Geoengineering is the use of engineering technologies to deliberately modify the Earth's climate.
5: As a climate scientist at NASA, maybe you could tell us a little bit about what scientists are doing and why scientists are studying something as seemingly radical as geoengineering the planet?
3: I'll answer that last question first. It's actually being considered quite seriously now by a large number of people. There have been quite a few conferences on it that a lot of scientists have gone to, and policymakers are also thinking about it now as well. So to get then to your earlier question, the concern is that the Earth's climate is warming up. And the thought is, if we don't do something to stop that, then it will warm up too much and we'll get problems such as more heat waves, more wildfires, sea level rise that will end up flooding a lot of coastal regions, a reduced availability of fresh water, decaying permafrost in the Arctic region, damaged coral reefs, acidification in the oceans.
5: So tell us more about the geoengineering possibilities being proposed and considered.
3: The main thrust of the geoengineering proposals is to reduce the amount of warming. And so they're aimed either at decreasing how much radiation comes into the system or increasing how much goes out. Since almost all the radiation that comes into the Earth atmosphere system is coming in from the sun, it's called solar radiation, the one primary scheme being thought of to reduce the amount that comes in is to use satellite technology and put a shield out in outer space blocking some of the sunlight from getting in. So that's the main geoengineering scheme that's being considered for lessening how much solar radiation comes in. However, there are a whole stack of geoengineering schemes to increase how much radiation goes out. In terms of increasing how much of the sun's radiation gets reflected and goes out of the system, some schemes aim high in the atmosphere to increase how much gets reflected high in the atmosphere. And the scheme there that's the most talked about is one whereby aerosols or small particulate matter would be poured into the upper atmosphere to reflect sunlight away. Since this is the type of thing that happens naturally when a volcano erupts vertically and sends a lot of particulate matter into the upper atmosphere,

0: atmosphere, and the Earth ends up cooling a bit because of that. This is sometimes called creating an artificial volcano. Now, another possibility would be to let the radiation get down further into the atmosphere and instead reflect it lower in the atmosphere, in the troposphere part of the atmosphere. And the main scheme for doing that that's being proposed would be to brighten the clouds. And this would be to, like, have structures in the oceans that would be sending a mist up into the atmosphere. And then other schemes allow the sun's radiation to get down to the surface of the Earth and then reflect the solar radiation at the surface. And some of these suggest reflecting the radiation by putting a very reflective covering over a desert area. Others say reflect it by putting a reflective covering over an ocean area. Now, either of those two would have the really unfortunate consequence of destroying the habitat for the ecosystems that live in those regions. And so a much better way of reflecting at the surface would be instead to put a reflective covering over buildings that humans have already built, and so therefore whatever damage to the ecosystems had already occurred. And this could be done either by adding a reflective covering or simply by painting roofs white, as this would reflect solar radiation to the atmosphere. So those are all suggestions that are made to increase the reflection of the sun's radiation that comes into the Earth atmosphere system. The other possibility would be to increase the Earth's radiation that gets out. And since what's hindering the Earth's radiation from getting out is the greenhouse gases in the atmosphere, the schemes for increasing how much of the Earth's radiation gets out are based on decreasing the amount of greenhouse gases in the atmosphere. And so schemes to decrease how much carbon dioxide is in the atmosphere would range from simply not pouring so much in, so capturing the carbon dioxide at the emission source, or taking the carbon dioxide that is in the atmosphere and trying to scrub it out or filter it out in what sometimes be labeled as like artificial trees, because trees do take out carbon dioxide through the process of photosynthesis.
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3: Welcome to Possibly, where we take on huge problems like the future of our planet and break them down into small questions with unexpected answers. I'm Megan Hall. If you flip through magazines or social media today, you might come across advertisements for environmentally friendly feminine hygiene products. We wondered if they were worth the investment. We had Fatima Hussein and Dana Altuemi from our Possibly team look into this. Welcome, Fatima and Dana.
4: Hi, Megan.
5: Hello.
3: So of all of the choices I make and the things that I use, is it really worth worrying whether my tampons are environmentally friendly?
4: So let's put this into perspective. If you get your period every month, you'll have nearly 500 periods in your lifetime.
5: Each period lasts about 4 to 7 days at a time, which means you use a lot of menstrual products. We're talking around 10,000 pads or tampons over the course of your life.
4: And then they all end up in the trash.
5: Or if you flush them down the toilet,
4: which you should never, never do,
5: they can end up in our oceans.
3: But how bad are these products compared to all the other stuff we throw out?
5: It actually depends on the product and how it's packaged.
4: But in general, the more plastic a pad or tampon uses, the more waste it creates.
5: That's because their plastics don't break down or decompose.
4: In a one-day beach cleanup organized by the Ocean Conservancy, volunteers in the U.S. picked up more than 12,500 tampons and applicators.
3: How does that compare to other waste found in the ocean?
5: It is the number one type of medical or personal hygiene product found on our beaches, ahead of condoms, diapers, and syringes.
3: So what should I do instead?

0: 12 hours at a time, and they can last for as long as 10 years.
1: But how much do all of these things cost?
0: Reusable products are more expensive. Menstrual cups cost around $30 to $50, and period underwear can be more than $20 a pair.
2: But a box of tampons costs about $7. So if you use one box a month, you'll pay off a menstrual cup in about half a year.
1: What if I'm not ready to make the switch to cloth products or a menstrual cup? Are there other things I can do to lower the amount of waste I create with my period?
0: Absolutely. The key here is just switching away from all that packaging and plastic. So try buying tampons without applicators or period products that are made of natural fibers instead of synthetic material, which takes much longer to break down.
1: Great. Thanks for looking into this, Fatima and Dana. And thanks to Isha Chawla for her help on today's episode. For more information or to ask a question about the way you recycle, use energy, or make any other choice that affects the planet, go to thepublicsradio.org/possibly or subscribe to us wherever you get your podcasts. Possibly is a co-production of the Institute at Brown for Environment and Society and the Publix Radio.
3: Newscasts from around the world. Today is May 13th on Tidbits in Time and Enlightening Day. Stay with me to hear about the assassination attempt of a public figure in Europe. We'll cover the launch of the first FM radio station. And in a special segment, tell you about an awkward, embarrassing situation that changed the face of finance forever. All that plus an everyday nuisance that sparked a bolt from the blue for a Swiss engineer. Tidbits in Time is next. Stay tuned. May 13, 1981, Pope John Paul II, the first non-Italian pope since Dutch-born Adrian VI in 1520, was shot in an assassination attempt by Mehmet Al-Agha, a member of a Turkish Muslim group, the Grey Wolves. The pope was hit with four bullets, two lodging in his lower intestine and one each in his right arm and left hand. He suffered severe blood loss in the attack, but eventually made a full recovery. May 13, 1939, in Bloomfield, Connecticut, the first FM radio station was launched. Frequency modulation eliminated all the static of AM radio, especially at night, but initially the receivers were more expensive, which is why FM didn't really catch on until the 60s. Did the surge of building FM towers inspire the 1967 Paul McCartney song, Fool on the Hill? Between AM and FM, there are 15,000-plus radio stations in the United States. It was on May 13, 1950, that Diners Club issued its first credit card. Legend has it that founder Frank McNamara and his wife were dining with clients, and Frank had forgotten his wallet. His wife picked up the bill, but Frank had an epiphany for a charge card. Not knowing how great this idea was, he picked an unfortunate name for the card, limiting his customer base to diners and restaurants. Later, competitors came into the business, such as Bank AmeriCard, now Visa, in 1958, and MasterCard in 1966. And almost everybody today carries one or more credit cards with them. Diners Club was sold to Discover in 2008. Aggregate credit card debt in the United States has topped $800 billion, and the average card carries a balance of $6,000-plus owed, usually at very high interest rates. Hugely affected by the coronavirus pandemic of 2020, many major credit card issuers are beginning to rein in spending limits because increasing numbers of debtors are unable to pay. May 13, 1958, a trademark was registered for an invention we couldn't live without today, Velcro. Swiss engineer George de Mestral's epiphany came in 1941, fascinated by burrs clinging to his dog and clothes after daily walks. It took him 10 years to invent a process and apply for a patent. Now it's trademarked in 159 countries. Referenced in movies, Garden State has silent Velcro, and Men in Black jokes the technology came from aliens. For your very own email print version of Tidbits in Time, showing up every day for free in your inbox, just send a request to Adrian at tidbitsintime.com. That's ADR.

0: 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For Tidbits in Time, this has been Gene Vann.
1: Welcome back, everybody. This is Rick Pettigrew. Get ready now for your weekly dose of four top news stories that came out this past week on Archaeologica. 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New radiocarbon dates are helping to correct the story of European contact in North America. At one of the most important Neolithic settlements in Anatolia, people were buried inside their own homes. An ostrich egg vessel is just one of many fascinating artifacts emerging from a Roman burial mound in Bulgaria. And a 16th century mass grave at a Mexico City hospital includes three Africans who may provide information on diseases introduced to the New World from Africa. The audio news team would like to thank our friends for helping us continue the show without a break since we started nearly 19 years ago. 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Here's a heads-up announcement. 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And now here's Laura Pettigrew with the audio news from Archaeologica. 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
2: Welcome to the audio news from Archaeologica. I'm Laura Pettigrew, and these are the headlines in archaeological and historical news from April 26th to May 2nd, 2020. We begin the week in North America, where radiocarbon dating is finally telling the true story of early contact between Europeans and the Iroquois nations in what are now Ontario and New York State. Previous accounts used dates based on trade goods brought by explorers and fur traders such as Cartier and Champlain. Sites with trade goods were assumed to be from those first decades of contact because they were eagerly accepted and then spread from village to village, or so it was thought. Now, a team led by Stuart Manning, director of Cornell University's Tree Ring Lab, has been taking direct dates from the materials themselves, and it turns out that some of those chronological assumptions are massively wrong. As reported by Dr. Manning on the site TheConversation.com, his team carried out radiocarbon dating on organic materials from indigenous sites, along with dendrochronological dating on house posts. The results confirm the dating at some sites, but change many others, and tells a new story, no longer through the lens of Eurocentric assumptions. It starts with the trade goods traditionally used as indicators of the dates of contact period sites. Finding glass beads brought by the first commercial fur trading missions meant the site was from glass period 1, dated at 1580 to 1600. Glass bead period 2 ran from 1600 to 1630, with new types of glass beads and metal goods and more frequent trade. The logic on dating based on which goods were present in what amounts makes sense if all communities had equal access to such items and equal desire for them. But these were unproven assumptions, which Manning's team have now overturned. The team of researchers from Cornell, the New York State Museum, and the University of Georgia developed new tree ring and radiocarbon dates directly measured on organic materials from both older and more recently excavated Iroquois sites in Ontario, Canada, and New York's Mohawk Valley. Two well-known sites in Ontario, Ball and Warminster, both had large amounts of early trade goods and known direct contact. Samuel de Champlain likely stayed at Warminster in 1615 and 1616. The new dates agree with the previous estimates, placing Ball's occupation between 1565 and 1590, and Warminster at 1590 to 1620. The dates changed the picture at other Iroquois sites with less European contact. The Mantle site, northeast of Toronto, the most complex Iroquois site to be excavated in Ontario, was thought to be from 1500 to 1530, because it lacks most trade goods and had just three European metal objects. However, direct dating now places it to 50 to 100 years later, most likely from 1599 to 1614. Other sites with scant trade goods also turned up to be about 100 years later than previously thought. What explains this, and what does the change mean? According to Manning, closer examination of both the data and the historical knowledge shows a variety of reasons. First, in the Wendat area in particular, in Ontario, the tribe traditionally assigned the rights to a trade route and its goods to the lineage that discovered or developed it. This meant that trade goods did not circulate freely to all villages, but instead were restricted to those with necessary personal ties. Second was the impact of bad experiences. For example, Jesuits described an entire village no longer using European metal objects after the spread of devastating disease introduced along with them. Additional reasons include the distance of a village from trade routes, the local politics and preferences, and even whether trade goods were used within the village or only as burial goods in cemeteries. The upshot, according to Manning, is that we not only have a new chronology to consider, but a lesson in no longer seeing things only through colonialist assumptions. The rise of several large, complex villages 100 years later than thought will spark new research into the impacts of the invasion, as well as the changes that might already have started from climate change during the Little Ice Age, before the fur traders came. We go next to Çatalhöyük, a UNESCO World Heritage Site located in Turkey, where a new dig suggests that residents were buried inside their own homes. According to Dr. Katarzyna Harabas, assistant professor at the University of Szczecin, her team reviewed the placement of bones within the site. It was known that those who had passed away were buried inside house structures. What researchers were unsure of is whether the structures were intended as burial houses or were used as a home as well. One of the deceased was a woman who showed signs of carbonosis, which is caused by poor ventilation. Since Çatalhöyük from above looks like a massive honeycomb, the easiest path of communication between houses would have been via the rooftops. This architectural habit leads researchers to think there may not have been much ventilation. As reported by Heritage Daily, the researchers found burials primarily in houses where the smoke hole above the hearth might have been the only source of ventilation. According to Harabas, remains were placed in a shallow cavity and plastered over, often with repeated funerary activity, which would sometimes result in the relocation of other remains. The remains of many of the women suggest they were not as mobile as the men in the area and spent most of their time weaving and spinning, as evidenced by wear on the teeth and fewer instances of joint injuries. We travel now to Bulgaria, where intriguing artifacts have turned up in a salvage excavation of a Roman-era burial mound near Bulgaria's Liaskovets. An ostrich egg converted into a vessel and a gold-plated silver fibula, or garment pin, depicting a Thracian horseman deity, tell the story of a wealthy outpost of Roman life during the middle of the 3rd century AD. After the conquest by the Roman Empire in AD 46, the cities of Thrace, just south of the Danube, were quickly integrated into Roman life. As reported by the website Archaeology in Bulgaria, the team working on the mound has uncovered 19 graves. The deceased appear to have been cremated and then placed within the burial with a number of funerary objects. According to the team's lead archaeologists, including Kalin Charikov, the Veliko Tarnovo Museum director Ivan Tsarov, and museum restorer Mihaila Tomanova, the ostrich egg cup and the gold-plated fibula were found in a central grave. The horseman fibula is the only artifact of its kind to be found in Bulgaria. Other artifacts from the same grave include a jug depicting a human face, a warrior's belt, gold earrings, pottery vessels, lacrimaria, or tiny vessels to collect tears in, and 30 coins. Presumably, the coins were placed there so the deceased could pay the ferryman to cross the river Styx and Acheron into the underworld. The main grave is thought to be that of a warrior who completed his military career with the Romans and returned home. The main salvage excavation was in November and December of 2019, but they hope to continue work in 2020, now that the significance of this site has been established. We finish this week in Mexico City, where a mass grave has turned up evidence of the first Africans brought to the Americas as slaves. The grave at San José de los Naturales Royal Hospital in Mexico City is from the 1500s, soon after the conquest of Mexico by Spanish invaders. As reported by the New York Times, detailed examination showed that three of the skulls were not those of native people, but of African descent. Their teeth were filed decoratively, as is typical of some regions in West Africa at the time, and genetic testing confirms that the individuals were indeed of African descent. The archaeologists studied the whole skeletons of these individuals to understand what happened to them prior to crossing the Atlantic and becoming part of the slave population in colonial Mexico. According to Rodrigo Barquera, a graduate student at the Max Planck Institute for the Science of Human History, the travails marked in their bones show how they lived, as well as new insight into how infectious diseases spread through the transatlantic slave trade into the New World. The Spanish established San José de los Naturales Royal Hospital in 1530 to serve exclusively to indigenous patients, but the three African people also were treated there. European diseases were already ravaging the native landscape, nearly wiping out the indigenous population, and for this and religious reasons, the Spaniards shifted to enslaved laborers from Africa to work their new possessions in the Americas. According to Barquera, these early enslaved men could have been the victims of the same epidemics, however, and were brought to the hospital to die and be buried along with hundreds of indigenous victims. The men's remains were excavated in 1992, and their teeth were the first clue that something was different. Further examination revealed that one of them had buckshot from an old wound in his chest cavity. All three, who died at ages under 40, showed signs of hard labor. According to Dr. Johannes Cruz, co-author of the report on the find, just published in the journal Current Biology, it may have been the slave trade that brought the majority of diseases over to the New World instead of just Europeans who explored and colonized the area. That wraps up the news for this week. For more stories and daily news updates, visit Archaeologica on the World Wide Web at archaeologica.org, where all the news is history. I'm Laura Pettigrew, and I'll see you next week.
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5: On today's broadcast, ahead of this week's summit between President Donald Trump and Xi Jinping in Beijing, the U.S. Treasury Secretary and the Chinese Vice Premier meet in Seoul to discuss last-minute details. Seoul's defense chief says South Korea will consider joining efforts to ensure freedom of navigation in the Strait of Hormuz. And labor negotiations at Samsung Electronics collapse as the threat of a general strike looms. This is KBS World Radio News. I'm Daniel Chen. Key U.S. and Chinese officials are holding negotiations in South Korea on Wednesday at the summit talks between President Donald Trump and Xi Jinping in Beijing. South Korean President Lee Jae-myung held back-to-back meetings with Chinese Vice Premier He Lifeng and U.S. Treasury Secretary Scott Bessent before starting last-minute coordination. Meanwhile, as he was getting ready to depart, Trump told reporters he's planning to have a long talk with Xi about the war in Iran. Kim Bum-soo has more.
6: Well, I think, number one, we're going to have a long talk about it.
7: U.S. President Donald Trump says he will have a long discussion with Chinese President Xi Jinping about the war in Iran. Speaking to reporters on Tuesday ahead of his trip to Beijing, Trump nevertheless claimed he won't need Xi's help in dealing with Tehran.
8: Do you think he needs to intervene at all with the Iranians?
6: I don't
8: think
6: he
8: can help
6: in
8: any way?
6: No, I don't think we need any help with Iran. We'll win it one way or the other. We'll win it.
7: While the war is damaging his approval ratings at home, President Trump has expressed frustration with Beijing for failing to use its economic leverage over Iran to reopen the Strait of Hormuz.
9: The most important thing by far is Iran cannot have a nuclear weapon.
8: What about the pressure on Americans and prices right now?
9: Every American understands.
8: About Americans, how they're feeling.
7: Ahead of his summit talks on Thursday, U.S. Treasury Secretary Scott Bessent and Chinese Vice Premier Hurley Fong were holding last-minute negotiations in South Korea. After visiting President Lee Jae-myung in his office Wednesday, the two officials met in a VIP room at Incheon International Airport.

0: Court. Trump is set to arrive in Beijing Wednesday night for a three-day state visit, 9 years after his previous visit during his first term in office. Kim Bum-soo, KBS World Radio News.
1: President Lee Jae-myung has met with U.S. Treasury Secretary Scott Bessent and Chinese Vice Premier He Lifeng, who are visiting Seoul to fine-tune views on the agenda for the U.S.-China summit. Lee met with the two officials Wednesday, a day ahead of the summit between U.S. President Donald Trump and Chinese President Xi Jinping. Presidential spokesperson Kang Yu-jung said that upon meeting with Bessent, Lee stressed the need for their countries to further strengthen bilateral cooperation and supply chains for critical minerals and the foreign exchange market. Bessent, for his part, agreed with Lee on the need for stronger bilateral cooperation and said that thanks to Lee's leadership, South Korea is demonstrating a remarkable performance in growth and stocks compared with other countries amid difficult conditions, including the Iran war. In his meeting with He Lifeng, Lee vowed Seoul's best efforts to help His negotiations with Bessent proceed smoothly, stressing that the advancement of U.S.-China ties will promote the development and prosperity of countries around the world. Defense Minister An Kyu-baek says he's told his U.S. counterpart that Seoul will review the possibility of making phased contributions to Washington's initiative to restore safe passage in the Strait of Hormuz. Speaking to reporters at the South Korean Embassy in Washington on Wednesday, An said that's the position he communicated to U.S. Secretary of War Pete Hegseth during their meeting the previous day. Eileen Cahill has more.
2: An sat down with South Korean reporters in Washington on Tuesday, having met with U.S. Secretary of War Pete Hegseth the previous day. An said he told Hegseth that South Korea would participate in the initiative as a responsible member of the international community. The minister suggested joining the efforts in phases, possibly starting with a public statement endorsing the initiative and continuing with other actions such as dispatching personnel, sharing intelligence, or providing military assets. The South Korean and U.S. defense chiefs held talks at the Pentagon on Monday in the wake of an attack on a South Korean cargo ship in the Strait of Hormuz, which Tehran has effectively closed. The U.S. has since urged South Korea to take part in the U.S.-led efforts to ensure freedom of navigation in the critical shipping lane. An also said the talks covered the planned transfer of wartime operational control of the Allied forces on the Korean Peninsula and that Seoul and Washington will continue to discuss the timing of the transition. The Lee Jae-myung administration is determined to complete the handover by 2028. But recently, U.S. Forces Korea Commander General Xavier Brunson suggested the first quarter of 2029 as a more realistic target. Eileen Cahill, KBS World Radio News.
1: National Security Advisor Wee Sung-lak says there are no grounds to determine conclusively that the aerial objects that struck the South Korean-operated HMM Namu cargo ship in the Strait of Hormuz were drones. Speaking on Wednesday at a meeting with the Korea News Editors Association at the Seoul Press Center, Wee was responding to a question about the government's position after the United Arab Emirates characterized the May 4th attack on the 38,000-ton vessel as a terrorist drone strike. Wee said he has reviewed the statement from Abu Dhabi, adding that South Korea has not refrained from specifying the type of attack out of consideration for any particular country. He explained that Seoul has not identified the objects as drones because the authorities need to make a judgment based on the investigation results so far, as well as additional findings. He added that if they were not drones, they may have been missiles and that multiple possibilities remain open. Negotiations between labor and management at Samsung Electronics on performance-based bonuses fell through on the second and final day of the talks mediated by the government. The two sides' second round of mediated talks on this year's wage agreement at the National Labor Relations Commission in the administrative city of Sejong lasted 17 hours until 3 a.m. Wednesday, but generated no outcome. Choi Seung-ho, chair of the Samsung Electronics branch of Samsung Electronics Labor Union, said the union side declared the talks had failed after assessing a proposal reached during mediation had actually regressed from previous discussions. The union earlier declared it would launch a general strike starting May 21st unless its demands were met to set bonuses at 15% of operating profit, abolish the payout cap, and systemize the bonus system. The union leader said 41,000 workers have expressed their intent to walk out and that the number could rise beyond 50,000. Prime Minister Kim In-suk has urged relevant ministries to actively support dialogue between labor and management at Samsung Electronics. The Prime Minister's instructions came during an emergency meeting of related ministers after the two sides' negotiations fell through early Wednesday. Kim said the government should closely manage the situation in consideration of the importance of the ripple effect on the South Korean economy. In an earlier message on X, Deputy Prime Minister and Finance Minister Gu Yun-chul voiced concern over the potential strike, saying the government regrets that the talks failed and will continue providing support to resolve the issue, urging both sides to keep working toward an agreement. Experts and government officials from South Korea and dozens of African countries gathered in Seoul on Wednesday for a forum on the partnership between South Korea and Africa. Hosted by the Ministry of Foreign Affairs and the Korea National Diplomatic Academy, the Korea-Africa Partnership Forum focused on strengthening cooperation under the theme of joint responses to global challenges. The forum came ahead of the Korea-Africa Foreign Ministers' meeting scheduled to take place in Seoul on June 1st and 2nd, bringing together foreign ministers and representatives from 54 Asian countries. At the forum, experts stressed the need for South Korea to deepen ties with African nations rich in critical minerals and energy resources amid rising geopolitical risks and supply chain disruptions linked to the Iran war. And that's the news from KBS World Radio's News Center in Seoul. This has been Daniel Chen.

0: Think your breakup was hard? Imagine things resurfacing 20 million years later. This is Sandra Tsinglow with the lowdown on science saying it can be that way for land masses. Geoscientist Attila Balas and team at ETH Zurich noticed something peculiar. Older continental fragments were found among younger masses of land. How did these slivers of land get there? Apparently, when continents break up, there isn't a clean split. Using 3D modeling and seafloor observations, researchers were able to track the excess baggage. Continent fragments get carried away by the ocean into cracks along the seafloor. They can end up hundreds of miles away from their source. But good luck getting their records back. Rock of the 80s.
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6: Most asteroids that we observe have been baked by the sun for billions of years. As a result, any ices or frozen gases that they may have once possessed are long gone. Comets, on the other hand, have spent so much time far from the sun that they still contain volatile materials. As a typical comet approaches the sun, the frozen gases and ices it contains evaporate to form a beautiful coma and a long tail. Recently, the Pan-STARRS group in Hawaii discovered a weakly active comet with a very short tail. Dr. Karen Meach of the University of Hawaii's Institute for Astronomy headed up a team which analyzed the data obtained from observations by the European Southern Observatory Very Large Telescope in Chile and the Canadian-French Hawaii Telescope on Mauna Kea. The results suggest that this comet, C-2014 S3 Pan-STARRS, is an ancient rocky body which was formed about the same time as the Earth. A relatively short time after formation, it was ejected from the inner solar system. It took up residence in the Oort cloud far from the sun, where it remained until fairly recently. Dr. Meach concludes, we already knew of many asteroids, but they have all been baked by billions of years near the sun. This one is the first uncooked asteroid we could observe. It has been preserved in the best freezer there is. Astronomers will now be on the lookout for other objects like this one to provide important insights into the origin and formation of our solar system. For Travelers in the Night, this is Dr. Al Grauer. Go to travelersinthenight.org, program 257, for more information.
7: TED Talks are recorded live at the TED Conference. This episode features comedian and producer John Lloyd. Here's John Lloyd.
8: Thank you very much. Right, get my skates on because I've only got 9 minutes, which is an odd time, isn't it? 9 minutes. I wondered why nine? That's a strange thing. I thought maybe it's because T minus nine is the time that the space shuttle countdown begins. Could it be that, perhaps? I don't know. Or maybe it's because giving a TED talk is slightly harder than holding your breath underwater, for which the world record is 8 minutes and 58 seconds. So it's just 2 seconds harder. No, I know what it is. It's because 9 minutes is exactly the standard time for a snooze alarm. Okay, so if you set your snooze alarms now, you will awake refreshed just a few seconds after I finish. So, question is, what is invisible? There's more of it than you think, actually. Everything, I would say. Everything that matters, except everything, and except matter. We can see matter, but we can't see what's the matter. As in this cryptic sentence I found in The Guardian recently. The marriage suffered a setback in 1965 when the husband was killed by the wife. There's a world of invisibility there, isn't there? So we can see the stars and the planets, but we can't see what holds them apart or what draws them together. With matter, as with people, we see only the skin of things. We can't see into the engine room. We can't see what makes people tick, at least not without difficulty. And the closer we look at anything, the more it disappears. In fact, if you look really closely at stuff, you look at the basic substructure of matter, there isn't anything there. Electrons disappear in a kind of fuzz, and there is only energy, and you can't see energy. So everything that matters, that's important, is invisible. One slightly silly thing that's invisible is this story, which is invisible to you, and I'm now going to make it visible to you in your minds. It's about an MP called Geoffrey Dickens. The late Geoffrey Dickens MP was attending a fete in his constituency. Wherever he went, at every stall he stopped, he was closely followed by a devoted, smiling woman of indescribable ugliness. Try as he might, he couldn't get away from her. A few days later, he received a letter from a constituent saying how much she admired him, had met him at a fete, and asking for a signed photograph. After her name, written in brackets, was the apt description, horseface. I've misjudged this woman, thought Mr. Dickens. Not only is she aware of her physical repulsiveness, she turns it to her advantage. A photo is not enough. So he went out and bought a plastic frame to put the photograph in, and on the photograph he wrote with a flourish, "To Horseface, with love from Geoffrey Dickens, MP." After it had been sent off, his secretary said to him, "Did you get that letter from the woman at the fete? I wrote Horseface on her so you remember who she was." I bet he thought he wished he was invisible, don't you? So, one of the interesting things about invisibility is the things that we can't see, we also can't understand. Gravity is one thing that we can't see and which we don't understand. It's the least understood of all the four fundamental forces and the weakest, and nobody really knows what it is or why it's there. For what it's worth, Sir Isaac Newton, the greatest scientist who ever lived, he thought Jesus came to Earth specifically to operate the levers of gravity. That's what he thought he was there for. So, bright guy. Could be wrong on that one, I don't know. Consciousness. I see all your faces. I've no idea what any of you are thinking. Isn't that amazing? Isn't it incredible that we can't read each other's minds when we can touch each other, taste each other, perhaps, if we get close enough, but we can't read each other's minds? I find that quite astonishing. In the Sufi faith, this great Middle Eastern religion, which some claim is the root of all religions, Sufi masters are all telepaths, so they say, but their main exercise of telepathy is to send out powerful signals to the rest of us that it doesn't exist. So that's why we don't think it exists, the Sufi masters working on us. In the question of consciousness and artificial intelligence, artificial intelligence is really, like the study of consciousness, got nowhere. We have no idea how consciousness works. With artificial intelligence, not only have they not created artificial intelligence, they haven't yet created artificial stupidity. The laws of physics, invisible, eternal, omnipresent, all-powerful, remind you of anyone? Interesting. I'm, as you can guess, not a materialist, I'm an immaterialist, and I found a very useful new word, agnostic. Okay, I'm an agnostic. I refuse to be drawn on the question of whether God exists until somebody properly defines the terms. Another thing we can't see is the human genome. And this is increasingly peculiar because about 20 years ago, when they started delving into the genome, they thought it would probably contain around 100,000 genes. Geneticists will know this, but every year since, it's been revised downwards. We now think there are likely to be only just over 20,000 genes in the human genome. This is extraordinary because rice, get this, rice is known to have 38,000 genes. Potatoes have 48 chromosomes. Do you know that? Two more than people. And the same as a gorilla. You can't see these things, but they are very strange. The stars by day, I always think that's fascinating. The universe disappears. The more light there is, the less you can see. Time. Nobody can see time. I don't know if you know this. Modern physicists, there's a big movement in modern physics to decide that time doesn't really exist because it's too inconvenient for the figures. It's much easier if it's not really there. You can't see the future, obviously. and you can't see the past except in your memory. One of the interesting things about the past is you particularly can't see. My son asked me this the other day. He said, Dad, can you remember what I was like when I was two? And I said, yes. He said, why can't I? Isn't that extraordinary? You cannot remember what happened to you earlier than the age of two or three, which is great news for psychoanalysts, because otherwise they'd be out of a job, because that's where all the stuff happens. That makes you who you are. Another thing you can't see is the grid on which we hang. This is fascinating. You probably know, some of you, that cells are continually renewed. You can see it in skin and this kind of stuff. Skin flakes off, hairs grow, nails, that kind of stuff. But every cell in your body is replaced at some point. Taste buds every 10 days or so. Livers and internal organs take a bit longer. A spine takes several years. But at the end of 7 years, not one cell in your body remains from what was there 7 years ago. The question is, who then are we? What are we? What is this thing that we hang on that is actually us? Okay, atoms, can't see them. Nobody ever will. Smaller than the wavelength of light. Gas, can't see that. Interesting, somebody mentioned 1600 recently. Gas was invented in 1600 by a Dutch chemist called Van Helmont. And it's said to be the most successful ever invention of a word by a known individual. Quite good. He also invented a word called blast. For meaning astral radiation, didn't catch on, unfortunately. But well done him. There's so many things that... light. You can't see light. When it's dark in a vacuum, if a person shines a beam of light straight across your eyes, you won't see it. It's slightly technical. Some physicists will disagree with this. But it's odd that you can't see the beam of light. You can only see what it hits. I find that extraordinary, not to be able to see light, not to be able to see darkness. Electricity, you can't see that. Don't let anyone tell you they understand electricity. They don't. Nobody knows what it is. You probably think the electrons in an electric wire move instantaneously down a wire, don't you, at the speed of light when you turn the light on. They don't. Electrons bumble down the wire about the speed of spreading honey, they say. Galaxies, 100 billion of them estimated in the universe. 100 billion. How many can we see? Five out of the 100 billion galaxies with the naked eye, and one of them is quite difficult to see unless you've got very good eyesight. Radio waves, there's another thing. Heinrich Hertz, when he discovered radio waves in 1887, he called them radio waves because they radiated. And somebody said to him, well, what's the point of these, Heinrich? What's the point of these radio waves that you've found? And he said, well, I've no idea, but I guess somebody will find a use for them someday. And that's what they do, radio. That's what they discovered. Anyway, so the biggest thing that's invisible to us is what we don't know. It is incredible how little we know. Thomas Edison once said, we don't know 1% of 1 millionth about anything. And I've come to the conclusion, because you asked this other question, what's another thing we can't see? The point, most of us. What's the point? You can't see a point. It's by definition dimensionless, like an electron, oddly enough. But the point, what I've got it down to, is there are only two questions really worth asking. Why are we here? And what should we do about it while we are? And to help you, I've got two things to leave you with from two great philosophers, perhaps two of the greatest philosopher thinkers of the 20th century, one a mathematician and engineer, and the other a poet. The first is Ludwig Wittgenstein, who said, I don't know why we are here, but I am pretty sure it's not in order to enjoy ourselves. He was a cheerful bastard, wasn't he? And secondly and lastly, W.H. Auden, one of my favorite poets, who said, we are here on earth to help others. What the others are here for, I've no idea.
7: 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For more information on TED, visit TED.com.
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10: From Feature Story News in Washington, I'm Tony Waterman. U.S. President Donald Trump has arrived in Beijing for talks with Chinese President Xi Jinping as the two leaders look to ease months of tense trade relations. A tariff truce is expected to be extended following discussions this week. FSN's Nick Harper reports from Washington.
11: Donald Trump will be hoping for some big wins over the course of the next 36 hours. Deal-making on trade, pushing China to buy more U.S. energy and agricultural products, and trying to get China to release more of its rare earth minerals. But Trump arrives in Beijing bogged down by a war in Iran, a war that is still not over, and a war that he might need China's influence over Iran to help end. He does at least come with some leverage, advanced semiconductors from companies like Nvidia. The US has placed some export curbs on those that China is hoping the US will ease. I'm Nick Harper in Washington.
10: The US military is considering officially renaming the war with Iran Operation Sledgehammer, according to reporting by NBC News. It cites U.S. officials who say the name change could come if the current ceasefire collapses and President Donald Trump decides to start major combat operations again. FSN's Kate Fisher reports.
12: Reports of this potential name change suggest that the Trump administration is seriously considering resuming its military action against Iran. It would also help the president to argue that the 60-day time limit on combat operations without congressional approval has restarted. Epic Fury's offensive was paused after 40 days of fighting. At the time, the administration informed Congress that hostilities with Iran had terminated, but the Pentagon has continued to describe the conflict as Operation Epic Fury.
10: South Carolina's top court has overturned Alex Murdaugh's double murder conviction. The disgraced lawyer was convicted in 2023 of murdering his wife Maggie and their 22-year-old son Paul in a case that captivated the nation. In a unanimous opinion, the South Carolina justices said Murdaugh was denied his right to a fair trial because a county court clerk had influenced jurors. They accused Rebecca Hills of placing her fingers on the scales of justice after jurors testified that she suggested they not trust Murdaugh's testimony. State prosecutors

0: Prosecutors had tried to argue that there was no evidence the comments changed the outcome of the trial. The top court has ordered a retrial, and Murdoch will remain in jail until that happens. After pleading guilty to embezzling millions of dollars from his law firm, he maintains his innocence in the deaths of his wife and son. From bureaus worldwide, this is FSN.
1: With FSN Spotlight, I'm Simon Marks. If you're like me, members of your family may have asked you whether they should be worried about hantavirus, the Andes strain of which has already killed several people after an outbreak aboard the cruise ship the MV Hondius off the coast of Cape Verde. The World Health Organization says we are not witnessing the beginning of a new COVID-style pandemic, even as people are being monitored for symptoms in almost two dozen separate countries. Professor Mark Fielder, a medical microbiologist at Kingston University in the UK, says the Andes strain of hantavirus spreads far less easily than COVID.
2: Asymptomatic patients are not infectious. It's very different to COVID in that regard. And when they are under isolation at home, they are within their four walls at home. And you can't catch this virus just by passing it. Although the Andes virus does pass from human to human, it does so in a very ineffective manner. So you have to be in very close contact for prolonged periods of time for the remotest chance. So if you're living next door to someone, it won't be a problem.
1: Despite concerns about passengers leaving hospital isolation early, he says strict monitoring will be in place. Investigators are still working to identify how passengers aboard the Hondius contracted the virus, with one theory now pointing to a bird-watching excursion near a waste site before the cruise departed. With FSN Spotlight, I'm Simon Marks.
0: And a recap of today's headlines. U.S. President Donald Trump is in Beijing for a high-stakes summit with Chinese President Xi Jinping as the leaders look to ease months of tense relations. The U.S. military is considering officially renaming the war with Iran Operation Sledgehammer, according to NBC News. South Carolina's top court has overturned Alex Murdoch's double murder conviction in the deaths of his wife and son. That's Feature Story News, Tony Waterman.
3: This
0: reporting.
3: Is Bird Note. The harsh caws of American crows are one of the most familiar bird calls in North America. But a few crows in this flock sound like they've got stuffy noses. The birds aren't under the weather, of course. They're fish crows, a different species from the more widespread American crow. Fish crows are a little smaller than American crows. Otherwise, they look very similar. But their voices are distinctive. The American crow's hoarse caws. And the nasally calls of the fish crow. While they do love seafood, fish crows aren't limited to coastal areas. They're found in much of the eastern U.S., and the species seems to be spreading to new areas north and west to breed. In winter, fish crows join flocks of American crows looking for food in cities and landfills, where they'll sometimes squabble for a tasty morsel with a fellow scavenger like a raccoon or a gull. So, if you hear a bird in your neighborhood that sounds like it could use some cold medicine, keep an eye out for fish crows. For Bird Note, I'm Michael Stein. 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
5: Letting go of fear. I'm Bob Carson with the Discovery Files, new advances in science and engineering from the National Science Foundation. Ever see one of those no fear stickers on a vehicle? It may indicate that the driver is either extremely brave and daring, or that he might have an underdeveloped amygdala region of the brain. Animal studies have shown for a long time that this almond-shaped region of the brain plays an important role in generating fear reactions in rats and monkeys. Now, researchers at the University of Iowa have put a human face on what it's like to live with no fear, and for the first time have confirmed that the amygdala is responsible for generating fear in humans. The patient in their study had a rare condition that destroyed this particular region of the brain. Other studies showed that she could not recognize fear in facial expressions. But the new research revealed that she could not experience fear. Not from any of the usual stimuli. Spiders, snakes, haunted houses, horror films, or even reminders of traumatic events from her past. The researchers say that without the amygdala, the alarm in our brain that pushes us to avoid danger is missing. To the 7.7 million Americans who suffer from post-traumatic stress disorder, PTSD, or related anxiety disorders, this research could someday lead to safe, non-invasive treatments to dampen down activity of the fear-inducing part of the brain. Kind of gives new meaning to the term fear factor. For the Discovery Files, I'm Bob Carson.
6: Newscasts from around the world. Make up your own mind.
7: Hi, this is Anne Merchant, and welcome to The Sounds of Science, the podcast brought to you by the National Academy of Sciences, the National Academy of Engineering, the Institute of Medicine, and the National Research Council, collectively known as the National Academies. Almost 150 years ago, the U.S. National Academy of Sciences was established to honor top scientists with membership. Today, its primary mission is to improve government decision-making and public policy by providing elected leaders, policymakers, and the public with expert advice based on sound scientific evidence. Indeed, the use of scientific evidence and principles in decision-making has tremendous potential to affect meaningful policy change, not only in the United States, but around the world. In Africa in particular, there's outstanding promise for evidence to make a substantial difference in decision-making. Policymakers from the African continent are increasingly confronted by emerging issues with scientific underpinnings and are under great pressure to act visibly, impartially, and effectively in the public interest. The African Science Academy Development Initiative, known by its acronym ASADI, is a 10-year effort to strengthen the capability of African science academies to provide independent, evidence-based advice to their national governments. Launched in 2004 and funded by the Bill and Melinda Gates Foundation, the initiative focuses on informing African government policymaking and public discourse related to improving human health. The initiative also aims to foster a deeper appreciation on the part of African governments of the benefits of decision-making based on evidence and analysis. The grant supports intense capacity-building efforts with the science academies of Nigeria, South Africa, and Uganda. The grant also provides modest support to the academies of Cameroon, Ghana, Kenya, Senegal, and the Regional African Academy of Sciences for strategic planning efforts. The U.S. National Academies recently hosted several African science academies to discuss how effective governance and communications can help ensure that academies play an important national role and contribute to evidence-based policymaking.
8: My name is David Okale. I am currently the president of the Nigerian Academy of Science.
7: The Nigerian Academy is one of the oldest in Africa.
8: Our academy was founded in 1977, so it was about 30 years ago. The mission largely rests on being able to provide advice or being able to assist government and its agencies to solve problems of national interest.
7: ASADI supports a variety of program elements, including the testing and development of policy advisory models, annual conferences and joint working sessions, strategic planning activities, and monitoring and evaluation. The Nigerian Academy's partnership with ASADI has provided them with much-needed direction as they look towards the future.
8: With ASADI, we've had to prepare a strategic plan. The key elements of the strategic plan, which I think are essential for us to develop the critical mass of fellows of the academy to be able to do the things that we want to do if we're going to now reposition ourselves to be in the position to provide evidence-based advice to government.
7: But with change and strategic planning come questions.
8: What is really a very, very difficult question is whether we should now expand to include social sciences. I think the existing membership resists that. But in terms of the gender balance and looking after the different geographical areas and so on, yes, we need to do this diversification.
7: Today, collaborative partnering with African Academies of Science is helping to develop infrastructure, train personnel, strengthen and enhance relationships between the academy and its government, and implement rigorous procedures for providing policy advice. Traditionally created and structured as honorific societies that recognize individuals who have made outstanding scientific contributions in a country, science academies around the world and in Africa are progressively building a service orientation that will allow them to contribute to the resolution of development problems.
9: My name is Wieland Gievers. I'm an emeritus professor of the University of Cape Town, and my employment since I retired has been as the executive officer or executive director of the Academy of Science of South Africa.
7: Unlike the Nigerian Academy of Science, the Academy of Science of South Africa is a fairly young institution, only about 10 years old. Dr. Gievers describes the Academy's vision for being what he calls the apex organization for scholarly capacity in South Africa, focused mainly on the mobilization of the country's top experts to examine the evidential basis for the solution of major science-based problems.
9: Everybody knows the troubled history of my country, and so what we have are two organizations that call themselves academies that were started in 1908. But they are very fractional, they serve a part of the community, and they are not at all a modern academy. So our true beginning point was in 2001 with the passage through the South African Parliament of the Academy of Science of South Africa Act.
7: This act defined them as South Africa's one true national science academy, recognized officially by the government and acknowledged internationally. Over what is really a relatively short period of time, the African science academies involved with ASADI have made remarkable accomplishments, often despite significant challenges.
9: The initiation of the African Science Academy Development Initiative by the U.S. National Academies was for us an absolutely necessary injection of the right kind of support. Both the preceptor model, both the, you know, how well this is done already in this country for so many years, how much has been learnt and how one does this best. We were able to get this enormously valuable mentorship and models and incorporate them and very quickly become able to at least begin to do these things along those lines.
7: Numerous African nations are beginning to embrace science as a core component of national policy. Certainly, these early successes provide solid evidence in support of extending the ASADI effort to more partners and across other sectors. It's increasingly evident that advice from a national science academy can carry weight among a nation's leaders, which in turn can influence decisions in a tangible way. The impacts of advice from science academies can be substantial and far-reaching, including influencing legislation, increasing funding levels, influencing national-level or local-level policies and regulations, creating or reorganizing government programs, and enabling new research. The value of homegrown advice can't be overstated in Africa, where the bulk of advice to government is currently driven either by donors and other external actors who may have limited knowledge and experience of local conditions, or by powerful interest groups and internal actors who may be motivated to influence decisions for private gain.
10: I'm Edward Dichirumira, I'm Professor of Sociology and Dean Faculty of Social Sciences at Makerere University in Uganda. I'm an Executive Council member of the Uganda National Academy of Sciences and currently Chair of the Forum on Health and Nutrition.
7: The ASADI vision is to develop African science academies so that they're regarded as trusted sources of credible scientific advice in each nation. Ultimately, it's hoped that many aspects of public policy may benefit from the experience and scientific rigor of the best minds in each country. 5 years into the initiative, there's ample evidence that African science academies have improved their infrastructure and have hired and trained capable staff. Advisory reports on a variety of critical public policy challenges have been undertaken and successfully concluded. Trusting relationships have been forged and sustained between academies and government representatives. Members of African science academies are engaging progressively in a public service capacity.
10: Certainly, government is receptive to advice that is indigenous. Through the Asadi support, there has been, you know, space has been created for individual national academies to come together.
7: The continent has an abundance of scientific expertise, especially when the DSO

0: the science pertinent to issues of national importance.
1: People are recognizing science not for the science, but for the service that it provides. I think that, you know, when I wake up in the morning and see that, you know, people are looking at you in terms of what you're offering to this, I think it really keeps me going.
0: Over the last 4 years, the vision of Asadi has become a reality. The future of Asadi is dependent on the incorporation of sustainable best practices and the better definition of the unique niches of African science academies in their individual national advisory space. In the end, a bright future for Africa depends on peace, good governance, advances in health, and the creation of institutions and policies that can deliver prosperity. The science academies of Africa are ideally positioned to increase their capacity. Ultimately, it is hoped that they will play a greater role in their countries in advancing the use of science and technology in decision-making. By drawing upon the strengths of African scientists, science academies can change the future of Africa. The U.S. National Academy of Sciences has deep admiration for how much has been accomplished by our African colleagues. My name is Anne Merchant, and you've been listening to The Sounds of Science, the podcast brought to you by the National Academies, advisors to the nation on science, engineering, and medicine. Be sure to visit us at our website at nationalacademies.org, where we have more than 3,000 books and publications available full text to read free online.
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3: The following piece comes from Backstory with the American History Guys. Each week, Backstory takes a topic, say, birth, disease, or college sports, and explores the history of that topic in America. Historians Brian Ballow, Ed Ayers, and Peter Onuf host the show. Here are the guys.
4: We're back with Backstory, the show that looks to history to explain the America of today. I'm Brian Ballow.
5: I'm Ed Ayers.
6: And I'm Peter Onuf. Today on the show, we're reflecting on episodes in American history that have something to do with the color green.
4: Our next story focuses on perhaps the most iconic green object in America, the Statue of Liberty. What you may not know is that the statue didn't start out green. When it was installed in New York Harbor in 1886, the statue was actually brown. Copper, to be exact. Over the years, the copper oxidized, and by 1910, Lady Liberty had developed an interesting mottled look, half brown and half green. By 1920, she was completely covered in that familiar green patina.
6: At the very same time, the statue was also undergoing a transformation in meaning. Though today we associate the Statue of Liberty with immigration, Americans at the dedication ceremony were not much concerned with welcoming the huddled masses yearning to breathe free. Backstory producer Jess Engerbretson has the story of how the statue changed from an austere symbol of Republican values to a monument known as the Mother of Exiles.
3: It all started in 1865 at a French dinner party near Versailles. The guests, mostly intellectuals and artists, were not fond of the current French government, a repressive regime headed by Emperor Napoleon III. They wanted to find some way to celebrate the values important to them.
7: We're talking about, you know, liberal values.
3: This is Peter Scarry, a political scientist at Boston College.
7: Individual rights, the importance of freedom of the press, freedom of speech.
3: Those values were not flourishing in France. But they did seem to be flourishing in the U.S., which had just abolished slavery. And so the dinner guests dreamed up a grand gesture that would help connect France to the American story of expanding freedoms. A Statue of Liberty. Lifting a torch and crushing a broken chain beneath her feet. It would be a gift from French citizens to the U.S., representing Franco-American friendship, the expansion of liberties in both countries, and the hope for world peace. But one thing it wouldn't represent was immigration.
7: The notion of the United States as a refuge or a goal for migrants wasn't part of what the French liberals had in mind at all.
3: Nor were Americans particularly pushing the idea of U.S. as refuge. By the time the statue was finally inaugurated, 20 years had passed. It was the fall of 1886, and Americans were feeling decidedly skeptical about immigration. That spring, the Haymarket bombing in Chicago had killed 11 people and injured dozens more. the actual bomb thrower

0: was never identified, but 8 men were convicted for conspiracy. 6 of them were immigrants. So 5 months later, at the Statue of Liberty's inaugural festivities, Haymarket was still on many Americans' minds. The main speaker made sure to emphasize that the U.S. was only interested in welcoming some immigrants.
1: There is room in America and brotherhood for all who will support our institutions and aid in our development. But those who come to disturb our peace and dethrone our laws are aliens and enemies forever.
0: 3 years later, the editor of the Atlantic Monthly wrote a similarly anxious poem about the statue. Its title, Unguarded Gates.
2: O Liberty, white goddess, is it well to leave the gates unguarded? On thy breast fold sorrow's children, soothe the hurts of fate. Lift the downtrodden, but with hand of steel, stay those who to the sacred portals come to waste the gifts of freedom. Have a care.
0: Of course, today there's another poem associated with the Statue of Liberty.
3: Give me your tired, your poor, your huddled masses yearning to breathe free.
0: This sonnet was written by Emma Lazarus to commemorate the plight of Jewish refugees fleeing violence in Russia. It was auctioned off to help support the Statue of Liberty's installation. But it didn't have a direct connection to the statue until 17 years later, when a friend of Lazarus had a plaque made.
4: And that plaque is put in some relatively obscure place on the inside of the pedestal in 1903. And there it sits for several decades, relatively unnoted.
0: During those decades, immigration to the U.S. plummeted. A new quota system introduced in 1924 sharply limited admission from what many believed to be undesirable groups, Asians, Jews, Southeastern Europeans. But meanwhile, Lady Liberty was as popular as ever.
4: On the 50th anniversary of the statue, which would have been 1936, Franklin Delano Roosevelt came to celebrate that 50th anniversary, and nothing was mentioned about Emma Lazarus's sonnet, and nothing was mentioned about immigration or refugees.
0: But around the same time, some people were starting to connect the statue with immigration, and with refugees in particular. One of them was a journalist named Louis Adamek, who wrote books with names like America and the Refugees. He was especially concerned about the rise of Nazism in Germany and argued that the U.S. should admit many more Jewish refugees. But in 1939, a bill that would have allowed an additional 20,000 German Jewish children into the country died in committee. The same year, a Fortune magazine poll suggested that 83% of Americans favored retaining the limits on immigration. It wasn't until after the war that Adamek's position became mainstream. Footage of U.S. troops liberating Nazi concentration camps reinforced many Americans' sense that their country was on the side of freedom. But it also raised troubling questions about the U.S. government's resistance to admitting refugees before the war. That blend of pride and uneasiness led many to embrace a new, more welcoming version of liberty.
4: In 1945, the bronze tablet with the Emma Lazarus sonnet on it that had been inside the pedestal in a rather obscure place was removed and put outside in a prominent place beside the main entrance to the statue.
0: The move solidified the association between immigration and the statue. Lady Liberty was no longer the white goddess. Instead, she was the mother of exiles. And in 1965, the restrictive quota system was replaced by a new law, the baseline for current immigration policy. When President Lyndon B. Johnson signed that bill into law, he did so where else? At the Statue of Liberty.
5: Over my shoulders here, you can see Ellis Island, whose vacant corridors echo today the joyous sound of long ago voices. And today we can all believe that the lamp of this grand old lady is brighter today, and the golden door that she guards gleams more brilliantly in the light of an increased liberty for the people from all
6: Jess Angebretson is one of our producers. Helping her tell the story was Peter Skerry, a political scientist at Boston College. We'll link to his article about the Statue of Liberty's changing meaning at backstoryradio.org.

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1: I saw something very interesting today. I'm not making this up. I saw a van for some company. I don't even know what the business was. It had two things printed on the side. We speak English and we delivery. Hi. Why is that right? Can you imagine being bilingual? Would that be, or even knowing anybody that was? I'm not even unilingual. Actually, I shouldn't say that. I don't give myself enough credit. I know enough English to, like, you know, get by, you know. No, like, I can order in restaurants and stuff, you know. I want ham. One ham, please, to eating the ham. Bring ham to eating the ham, please. I can do that, you know, just not fluent, I guess, you know. I got a buddy who thinks he speaks Italian. It's very strange, very strange. He's Italian-American, never been to Italy, never. All my friend can say in Italian are pasta dish names. He doesn't even know any verbs, but he still tries to pull it off. Oh, my mom, she makes a great manicotti. I'm sorry, what? My mom, she makes manicotti. She makes it al dente with ricotta cheese. Are you okay? You sound like you're really weird. I have an Irish heritage. I don't do that. Oh, my mom, she makes a great corned beef and cabbage. It's magically delicious. Then I river dance my way home, you know. So my flight coming here was delayed by a half hour. Backed away from the gate on time. Just sat there for a half hour. Nothing you can do. You ever want to knock on the door up there? Why don't we all head where we're going? That's what we're all talking about back here. But you don't do that. You just sit there like a goober. After a half hour, the captain finally gets on.
2: Oh, folks, let me tell you what's going on up here.
1: I hope it's good. Has that ever followed anything even remotely good?
2: Let me tell you what's going on up here. We found a big bag of money on board. And the tower has instructed us to divvy it amongst all you passengers. We apologize for the delay. The problem is each individual stack is getting so high they keep toppling over. And the rubber bands we've been using keep snapping on the sides of these bundles. Apologies for the flood. Wow.
1: It's never that. It's always,
2: somebody put our engine in upside down. And there's only one tool in our galaxy that can fix this. And it's in Madagascar. The tower has instructed us to go to a holding area and remain there until everyone on board dies a natural death.
1: So you go there and die. They always listen to the tower. They never question the authority of the tower.
2: Well, the tower's telling us to hold.
1: Well, so what about that? Just once, I want to hear.
2: The tower's telling us to hold, but you might notice I'm rumbling along the grass. If you look out the right, you'll see all those aircraft lined up on the runway. The tower keeps telling us we're number 19 for takeoff. I say we're number one. Look at that tower.
1: What's the tower going to do?
2: Hey, you can't exhibit that type of behavior.
1: You're right, I shouldn't have done that. No, I should have listened better. If you need me, I'll be up in the clouds. I'm not sure what this was. Okay. Yeah, okay. Well, I'm not sure what I'm dodging as I'm... Okay. Wow. You must be a pilot to know that.
3: 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I'm the director of the Science Working Group at Radio Newark. 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
6: This is DW News and these are our top stories. U.S. President Donald Trump has arrived in China for a high-stakes summit in Beijing. It's the first visit by a U.S. president since 2017 when Trump was there in his first term. He's expected to discuss trade and the Iran war with Chinese President Xi Jinping, though Trump has insisted he does not need China's help on Iran. Russia has launched a massive daytime barrage of 800 drones across Ukraine in one of the longest attacks of the war. President Volodymyr Zelensky says at least six people have been killed with several population centers targeted for hours. Emergency teams have responded to scenes of destruction in cities from Kyiv to Odessa. Gunshots were fired in the Philippine Senate as authorities tried to arrest Senator Ronald De La Rosa. He's wanted by the International Criminal Court, charged with crime against humanity. Philippines President Marcos called for calm in a video address. He insisted his government had no involvement in the incident and did not know who was responsible.
4: Newscasts from around the world. Make up your own mind.
7: Hi, everyone. This is Melissa McChesney coming at you again with the latest edition of the audio news from Archaeologica. 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An excavation team in Denmark has made the remarkable discovery of hundreds of Iron Age soldiers preserved in a bog. A 300-year-old French ship will undergo freeze-drying in Texas. A tomb in southern Mexico shows some surprising local design features. And a ship that once carried a famous Antarctic explorer has come to light on the seafloor near Greenland. We couldn't do this show without a little help from our friends, so we offer thanks to our supporting members, and we ask that the rest of you get on board and send us some support as well. Please go to archaeologychannel.org and participate in our membership program. And now, here's Laura Pettigrew with the audio news from Archaeologica. We hope you find this to be a valuable part of your day.
8: Welcome to the audio news from Archaeologica. I'm Laura Pettigrew, and these are the headlines in archaeological and historical news from August 12th to August 18th, 2012. Our first story is from Denmark, where a fractured skull and a thigh bone hacked in half,

0: along with other finds of damaged human bones, axes, spears, clubs, and shields, confirm that the bog at Alken Enge was the site of violent conflict. According to project manager Mads Keller Holst, professor of archaeology at Aarhus University, it is clear that this must have been a quite far-reaching and dramatic event, having a profound effect on the society of the time. For 2 months, Dr. Holst and a team of 15 archaeologists and geologists have been working to excavate the remains of hundreds of warriors apparently killed, sacrificed, and thrown into a lake around 2,000 years ago at the Alken Enge wetlands in East Jutland in Denmark. An international team of researchers will attempt to discover who these warriors were and where they came from through detailed analyses of the remains. The archaeological investigation of the site is nearing its conclusion for this year. However, the evidence indicates that the find is much larger than the area excavated thus far. According to the dig's field director, Eivind Hertz of Skanderborg Museum, small test digs placed at different locations around the 40-hectare Alken Enge wetlands area have continued to produce new finds. In fact, the find is so massive that researchers are not counting on being able to excavate all of it. Instead, they will focus on recreating the general outlines of the events that took place at the site by performing smaller digs at different spots across the bog, and reconstructing what the landscape might have looked like at that time. At the same time as the archaeological dig, geologists from the university's Department of Geoscience have been investigating the development of the bog. The geological survey indicates that the archaeological finds were thrown into the water at a point in time when a tongue of land jutting into Lake Mosu formed a smaller basin at the east end of the lake. This smaller basin became the Alken Enge bog of today. The geologists' analyses also indicate that the water level in the area has changed several times. Mapping these periods of high and low water levels chronologically using geological techniques will tell researchers what the precise conditions were on the site at the time of the mass sacrifice. More than 3 centuries ago, a French explorer's ship sank in the Gulf of Mexico, taking with it France's hopes of colonizing a vast piece of the New World in modern-day Texas. Like La Salle in 1685, researchers at Texas A&M University are in uncharted waters as they try to reconstruct his vessel with a gigantic freeze dryer, the first undertaking of its size. By placing the ship, the La Belle, in a constant environment as cold as 60 degrees below zero, more than 300 years of moisture will be carefully removed from hundreds of European oak and pine timbers and planks. The freeze dryer, located at an old Air Force base, is 40 feet long and 8 feet wide, the largest such machine on the continent devoted to archaeology. After removing the moisture from the ship, researchers will then rebuild the 54.5-foot-long vessel, which will become the centerpiece of the Bob Bullock Texas State History Museum in Austin. The supply ship La Belle was built in 1684 and sank only 2 years later in a storm on Matagorda Bay, about midway between Galveston and Corpus Christi. According to Jim Bruseth, who led the Texas Historical Commission effort to recover the remains, the loss of La Belle doomed La Salle's dreams of a French colony on the coast and opened up the door for Spain to come in and occupy Texas. René Robert Cavalier, Sieur de La Salle, was the first European to travel the Mississippi River south of the Gulf, claiming all the land along the Mississippi and its tributaries for France in 1682. In 1685, he sailed from France with more than 300 colonists aboard 4 ships, La Belle among them, to establish a settlement at the mouth of the Mississippi. Maps of the time show he believed the river was closer to Mexico, and his expedition missed the Mississippi by hundreds of miles. His team established a colony near Matagorda Bay, but disease, rattlesnakes, and Indians ravaged them. 3 years later, La Salle led a handful of survivors inland in a last effort to get to the Mississippi. Unfortunately for him, the doomed explorer never made it out of Texas. He was murdered by his own men. La Salle's sunken ship La Belle marks an important stage in naval architecture as well, according to Peter Fix, conservator at the school's Center for Maritime Archaeology and Conservation. Researchers have determined that unlike earlier vessels, the French shipbuilders made detailed and carefully measured marks along the frames of the La Belle so that the wood comprising the hull could follow the complex curve of the ship. According to Fix, this shows how the Age of Enlightenment was beginning to affect shipbuilding, with more math coming into play. It took a decade-long hunt by the Texas Historical Commission archaeologists to locate the ship, which finally was found in 1995 in 12 feet of muddy water. Then began the long recovery phase, starting with construction of a dam around the site. The seawater then was pumped out, and excavation teams dug through up to 6 feet of mud in the Gulf of Mexico seabed to retrieve the nearly intact ship and some 700,000 artifacts, including swords, cannons, and ammunition, as well as beads and mirrors meant for trade. Archaeologists also found one skeleton, either a crew member or settler, who was among the 40 people aboard. The research team then transferred the ship to the Texas A&M University lab, where the waterlogged wood was immersed in a chemical solution that would gradually switch the water for a solid preservative. Initially, the ship was going to be reassembled using this conventional two-stage chemical process, but as oil prices rose, so did the cost of the key chemical, polyethylene glycol. That made the freeze-dry process more economical, and the switch would also shorten the preservation time frame. So the hull was then disassembled, with each piece of wood cataloged and digitally scanned to record its original shape. Normally, wood that's been wet for hundreds of years will shrink, crack, and warp when it suddenly begins to dry. The physical stress caused as the water leaves the wood will essentially cause the wood to fall apart, crumble, and powder into pieces. Freeze-drying, however, uses temperature and pressure to change water directly into gas, skip the dangerous liquid phase. A similar preservation using freeze-dryer technology is planned for a medieval ship discovered in 2002 in Newport, South Wales, which is about twice the length of La Belle. The freeze-drying of the La Belle will take about a year, and her rebuilding for analysis and museum display will start late next year. In Mexico, the tomb of a high-ranking member of Zapotec society has come to light at a 1,200-year-old funerary complex in the southern state of Oaxaca. According to Mexico's National Institute of Anthropology and History, the funerary complex itself, which has three burial chambers, was found about 3 months ago at the Atzompa Archaeological Zone. Archaeologists have now penetrated into the third pre-Columbian burial chamber, finding human remains that are likely those of a male. The remains are to be analyzed to determine the age, nutrition, and health of the individual, as well as whether the skeleton has intentional deformities. Archaeologists found a fractured skull belonging to another individual next to the remains, leading them to suspect that it was an offering. Also found in the burial chamber were a small black tubular pitcher and pieces of a vessel. According to archaeologist Eduardo Garcia, the ceramic vessel was a red urn with a human face on it, measuring 50 centimeters tall, or nearly 2 feet, and is estimated to date back to AD 650 to 850. Researchers believe they are dealing with a building containing the remains of people with a very high status. Who they were and what role they played in Zapotec society is still to be determined based on the findings that are being made in their later analysis. Archaeologists found the building designed specifically as a burial site in late April. The tombs are located one on top of the other, and unlike previous discoveries, are not underground. One of the burial chambers is decorated with a mural of a ball game, a theme not found before in Zapotec funerary practices. Atzompa was a small satellite city of Monte Alban, the main center of the Zapotec state that dominated what today is Oaxaca, southeast of Mexico City. The discovery, however, changes the previous perception that such a satellite city was similar to Monte Alban. Instead, as Institute Archaeology Coordinator Nelly Robles Garcia noted, the discovery of unique new local architectural forms shows that Atzompa developed its own cultural expressions. This may help shed light on understanding the political and social relationships between the Zapotecan center and its thickly settled countryside. Our final story is about another ship, the wreck of the Terra Nova, which carried Captain Robert Scott to his doomed expedition to Antarctica a century ago. A team from a U.S. research company discovered the remains of the SS Terra Nova off the coast of Greenland. Scott and his party set off from Cardiff, Wales, aboard the SS Terra Nova in 1910 with the aim of becoming the first expedition to reach the South Pole. Scott's endeavor became popularly known as the Terra Nova expedition, from the ship that carried them to the southern ice cap. Upon arriving at the geographical South Pole in January 1912, Scott discovered that a Norwegian team led by Roald Amundsen had beaten them there. Scott's team died on their return journey from the pole, and a search party found their bodies 8 months later. After that episode, the Terra Nova went on to many other journeys, including one in 1943 to deliver supplies to base stations in the Arctic North. It was off Greenland's south coast when it was damaged by ice. The U.S. Coast Guard cutter Southwind rescued the ship's crew before the Terra Nova sank. A crew from the Schmidt Ocean Institute discovered the Terra Nova while testing echo-sounding equipment aboard its flagship vessel, the RV Falkor. One of the scientists noticed an unidentified feature during sonar mapping of the seabed. Team members then noted that the 57-meter length of the feature matched the reported length of the Terra Nova. Technicians dropped a camera package to a point just above the presumed wreck to film it. Camera tows across the top of the target showed the remains of a wooden wreck lying on the seabed. Footage from the camera also identified a funnel lying next to the ship. Taken together, the features of the wreck closely matched historical photos of the Terra Nova, leading to the identification. According to Brian Kelly, an education officer from the Discovery Point Museum in Dundee, where the ship was built, the Terra Nova has many stories in her lengthy history. Her construction and long lifespan are testimony to the skill of Scottish wooden shipbuilding during its peak years. The Terra Nova's find comes appropriately enough exactly 100 years after the race for the pole and adds international commemoration to the event being celebrated this year. That wraps up the news for this week. For more stories and daily news updates, visit Archaeologica on the World Wide Web at archaeologica.org, where all the news is history. I'm Laura Pettigrew, and I'll see you next week.
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0: Ada was one of the most popular performers of her era, particularly for her duets with Billy Murray and Len Spencer.
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0: 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I'm Brett Barry.
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5: This is the Engines of Our Ingenuity, made possible by the friends of KUHF Houston.
6: Today, when Mozart was 8, the University of Houston's College of Engineering presents this series about the machines that make our civilization run and the people whose ingenuity created them. Daines Barrington, born in 1727, was a noted London lawyer with a vast range of interests. His paper on the prospect... Daines Barrington, born in 1727, was a noted London lawyer with a vast range of interests. His paper on the prospects of reaching the North Pole stimulated England's first attempt to get there. He vigorously opposed the literal truth of the biblical flood, and he proposed his own theory of the origin of fossils. Barrington thought fossils were imprints left by the claws, or maybe juices, of subterranean insects. That idea didn't fare so well.

0: However, he also showed that birds learn calls from their parents. His scientific interests won him membership in London's Royal Society. In 1770, he wrote a letter to the society describing a physical phenomenon he'd witnessed 6 years earlier. He'd been invited to the home of a man whose 8-year-old son had been concertizing in London. He describes meeting the son, Ioannis Chrysostomos Wolfgangus Theophilus Mozart. You and I translate Theophilus from Greek into Latin. We get the name Wolfgang Amadeus Mozart. What would you think, Barrington asks, if I were to tell you I'd met an 8-year-old who stood 7 feet tall? Well, young Mozart's musical ability was that amazing. Barrington has brought along the 5-part open score of a new opera by a London composer. To compound the problem, 2 of the 5 lines are in the offbeat contralto clef. This is a very tough test, and Mozart not only plays it flawlessly, he also captures the composer's tempos, dynamics, and musical intentions. Barrington goes on for 2 pages explaining the complexity of the feat to the non-musician readership of the Royal Society. The test continues. Next, he asks young Wolfgang if he'd be good enough to improvise a love song. The child gives him an arch look as though to say, "Ask me something hard," and he continues to create a complete piece with recitative and 2 movements. Could you then, ask Barrington, compose me a song of rage? This time Mozart tears into the keyboard like a child possessed, standing up from his bench and hammering the keys with small fingers that can scarcely reach the interval of a 1/5. The playing comes to an abrupt halt when a cat enters the room. Mozart suddenly leaps up to run after it. No more harpsichord for a while. As Barrington talks with the father, Mozart finds a stick, which he makes into a hobby horse. He gallops back and forth through the room. All this had taken place 6 years before Barrington's letter. So what's become of Mozart? Well, he's now 14 and has been concertizing in Austria. He's written some very nice oratorios. Perhaps, Barrington concludes, this Mozart is no mere flash in the pan. He may, Barrington rashly suggests, become even greater than another one-time European prodigy now working in London. This Mozart might, one day, prove to be a match for even the great Georg Friedrich Handel. I'm John Leinhardt at the University of Houston, where we're interested in the way inventive minds work.
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2: Coming up, how self-healing fabric could help clothing repair itself. I'm Christine Saw, and this is Science Elements. For the young and hip, ripped jeans make a fashion statement. But for those of us who adhere to more conventional codes of dress, rips and tears are hardly stylish. Now a team of scientists in the United States could be closing in on a way to save damaged suits, shirts, and skirts without needing a tailor. They say they've developed a fabric coating made of squid proteins that allows rips in cotton, linen, and wool to heal themselves. The report appears in ACS Applied Materials and Interfaces, a publication of the American Chemical Society. For years, scientists have been working on self-repairing films that could be added onto products to boost their lifetimes. One way to do this is to coat surfaces with multiple layers of polyelectrolytes of opposite charges. When scratched, these molecules diffuse through the film toward the defect and repair it, usually with the help of a little water or a dilute saline solution. But while existing coatings can work quickly, they're often limited. For example, some types crack under warm, dry conditions. So Walter Dresick, Melik Demirel, and colleagues sought out a more versatile material. The researchers incorporated in their coating proteins from the tiny teeth found in squid suckers. These proteins are tough and elastic under both wet and dry conditions. When pressed together in a little bit of water, cut pieces of cloth that had been dipped in the new coating reattached. The researchers say this substance could also be used as a second skin barrier capable of protecting wearers from chemical and biological warfare agents. Well, that's all for now. Join us next time as scientists discover how to produce an ingredient in nail polish and hydrogen for fuel cells at the same time. Science Elements is a production.

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1: This is the World Industrial News for Wednesday, May 13th. Brought to you by Industrial Info Resources of Sugar Land, Texas. The U.S. metallurgical coal market is going through a managed decline as domestic markets are largely gone and overseas markets are oversupplied and highly competitive. President Donald Trump's upcoming trade visit to China is unlikely to lead to a restoration of U.S. met coal exports to that nation. According to Industrial Info Resources data, there are 44 capital metallurgical coal mine projects in the U.S. valued at about $4 billion. Canadian Natural Resources Limited overcame broad-based turmoil in the global oil and gas markets in the first quarter of 2026, boasting strong operational results from According to Industrial Info Resources data, more than $30 billion worth of active and proposed projects are attributed to CNRL, more than half of which is going toward projects in Canada's oil sands region. YPFO's hydrocarbons production was 5% lower year over year in the first quarter, mainly due to reduced natural gas output. However, shale oil production rose as the company moves forward with midstream projects for Vaca Muerta. Industrial Info Resources is tracking 141 YPF projects across Argentina, totaling $1,477 billion of investment. Total Energies and global commodity trader Vital signed up to secure volumes of liquefied natural gas from the portfolio of Venture Global, the producer said Tuesday. According to Industrial Info Resources data, there are 18 active capital Venture Global projects with a total investment value of $88.67 billion. For details on these and other breaking news, read the full stories at industrialinfo.com. I'm Christine Ramos, reporting for Industrial Info News.

Profile America, Sunday, May 9th. Today is Mother's Day, one of the nation's most revered national observances with meaning beyond flowers, cards, and brunches. The idea started in 1908 with Anna Jarvis of West Virginia.

0: to honor her deceased mother, who had hoped that there would come a day to commemorate all mothers. By 1911, every state observed Mother's Day, and in 1914, Congress made it a national event. It's estimated there are nearly 43 million mothers across the U.S. between ages 15 and 50. Lately, about 3.8 million babies per year are born. The national mean age of women giving birth for the first time is 26.9 years. In 1970, the average age of first-time mothers was just under 21 and a half years. You can find more facts about America from the U.S. Census Bureau online at census.gov.
1: When you live in a country with no centralized blood bank, where do you turn to if you need a transfusion? For one Lebanese pharmacy student, the answer was his mobile phone.
2: So my name is Yorgi Teyrouz. I'm 26 years old. And today I'm the president of Donner Sans Compter, the NGO that deals with blood donation.
1: Yorgi established Donner Sans Compter in 2007 after a friend's grandfather died when he failed to find blood donors during heart surgery.
2: We searched everywhere and his blood type was AB negative. And AB negative is known to be the rarest blood type in Lebanon and in the world. It's 0.7%. Which means every 200, 300 person that you know, you only find one donor, and that if he can give or he cannot give.
1: Using an Excel sheet on his phone, Yorgi began collecting the names and blood types of willing donors. Whenever there was a request for blood, he would put the patient's family in touch with matching donors.
2: Today, our NGO holds more than 14,000 blood donor registered on our database. 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And this number is growing day after day. We're operating 24 hours, 7 days a week, simply by linking potential donors to patients in need.
1: Yorgi has regular stands at universities to recruit new volunteers. Social media websites like Facebook and Twitter have also proven crucial in raising awareness about the need for donors.
2: With every donation you make, you will end up saving up to 3 lives with every donation. That should be a motive enough for everyone to go and give.
1: Yorgi's concern for others has earned him admiration from across the Arab world. He's won 2 awards, including a $50,000 grant from the King of Jordan. The money has been used to register Donner Sans Compter as an official NGO and to hire a handful of phone operators. They are on call at all times to respond to blood requests.
3: Maximum Donner Sans Compter.
1: At the NGO's bustling offices in Beirut, I meet 19-year-old Simon, one of the operators.
3: Almost every hospital gives the patient our number. Everyone knows our number. When I started here, it was in October 2010, I guess. We got today 8 or 9 calls. Now it's 21. And as I call sometimes at 2 in the morning, or 3 in the morning. And usually we fulfill those demands.
1: Lebanon's health sector is still recovering after being left in tatters following the country's 15-year civil war. With no national blood service available, Donner Sans Compter is filling a gaping hole in the market, says Daniel Tenawi, Yorgi's former teacher.
4: I would very like government to take initiative to campaign for the blood donation. It will help a lot because we are in a big need because of car accidents, because of viruses, because of illnesses.
1: Daniel may well be the inspiration behind Donner Sans Compter, given that he is Lebanon's top blood donor. A friendly face bicycle enthusiast, Daniel wears a pin in the shape of a blood drop, showing that he has given blood more than 100 times. His first donation was as an 18-year-old during the Lebanese Civil War. His friend had been badly injured in an attack, but the blood transfusion from Daniel saved his life.
4: It was something I was very afraid of because I don't like blood. I don't like seeing blood. So I decided to give blood, not looking to the needle.
5: So now that you've done it more than 109...
4: Still, I do not look at the needle, but I've gained much more confidence.
1: Knowing that he is providing a life-saving service helps Daniel overcome his squeamishness.
4: It's a culture, I mean, la culture de l'autre, the culture of the other. It's an attitude. being open to the others and helping others if they're in need.
1: The enthusiasm for Donner Sans Compter's simple goal keeps on growing. As Jorgi and I talk, 3 new donors register and 2 people sign up as volunteers. What started with a slow trickle of donors has quickly spawned a new generation of altruistic individuals committed to the motto of Jorgi's NGO, to give without seeking anything in return. Together with Jorgi, they are forming a new type of army in Lebanon, one that sheds blood to save, not squander, human life. I'm Dalila Mahdawi.
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10: I'm Dustin Royal.
11: And I'm Rhett Elaine.
10: Dr. Elaine, this week we're talking about CO2, carbon dioxide, which is make the distinction between carbon monoxide, which we'll talk about later, but how does CO2 affect climate change? How does it affect a greenhouse effect?
11: So we have a planet, and we have the sun that comes down and hits the planet and warms it up, right?
10: Right.
11: But if it was just the sun and we had no atmosphere, the planet would be very, very, very, very cold.
10: Right.
11: The carbon dioxide and the water vapor in the air act as a greenhouse. You know, you have a greenhouse where you put your plants in the winter, it'd be very, very, very, very cold.
10: Right.
11: The carbon dioxide and the water vapor in the air act as a greenhouse. You know, you have a greenhouse where you put your plants in the winter and there's glass on it and the light comes through and heats up the stuff inside and it stays warm because infrared radiation doesn't go through the glass. The carbon dioxide and the water vapor do the exact same thing. They act as a greenhouse. And light comes in, it warms up the surface radiates infrared radiation, carbon dioxide absorbs that and re-radiates it so it keeps the whole surface warmer. So without the carbon dioxide, it'd be way too cold.
10: Right.
11: However, if you make too much carbon dioxide, it gets way too warm.
10: The heat gets trapped.
11: Yeah, and then we're in a bad situation. And in fact, we like to look at Venus and Mars, our neighbors, even though they're different distances from the sun. Venus has way too much carbon dioxide, super, super, super hot. Mars doesn't have enough and super cold. But it's also further away from the sun.
10: Right. Well, so, Venus, the surface temperature, everyone would assume that the hottest surface temperatures in our solar system would be found on Mercury. But that is not the case, is it?
11: Right.
10: It is actually found on Venus because literally it is a runaway greenhouse effect where there is no way for the heat that it's getting from the sun to go anywhere and escape. And it just keeps getting hotter and hotter and hotter and hotter, which is it's a layman's synopsis of it.
11: But, you know, in regards to carbon dioxide, a lot of people say, what about methane? What about water vapor? Those do impact the greenhouse effect on the planet too. However, methane doesn't stay in the atmosphere. It decays. So it doesn't. The carbon dioxide does.
10: What about nitrogen?
11: No, nitrogen doesn't absorb infrared radiation.
10: Oh, so. Yeah,
11: so it doesn't do that.
10: Not very
11: and
10: helpful.
11: Water vapor in the air, which is very high water vapor outside right now, but water vapor has a special property in that it can turn into water.
10: Yeah.
11: So carbon dioxide doesn't do that.
10: Yeah.
11: So you can get the water vapor comes in and out of the atmosphere really easily, and the carbon dioxide doesn't. So there's another important thing about carbon dioxide that we think about, and it doesn't turn into liquid. And we'll talk about that on the next STEM Science Radio.
6: Today is May 13th on Tidbits in Time and Enlightening Day. Stay with me to hear about the assassination attempt of a public figure in Europe. We'll cover the launch of the first FM radio station, and in a special segment, tell you about an awkward, embarrassing situation that changed the face of finance forever. All that plus an everyday nuisance that sparked a bolt from the blue for a Swiss engineer. Tidbits in Time is next. Stay tuned. May 13th, 1981, Pope John Paul II, the first non-Italian pope since Dutch-born Adrian VI in 1520, was shot in an assassination attempt by Mehmet Al-Agha, a member of a Turkish Muslim group, the Grey Wolves. The pope was hit with 4 bullets, 2 lodging in his lower intestine and 1 each in his right arm and left hand. He suffered severe blood loss in the attack, but eventually made a full recovery.

0: May 13, 1939, in Bloomfield, Connecticut, the first FM radio station was launched. 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Did the surge of building FM towers inspire the 1967 Paul McCartney song, Fool on the Hill? 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It was on May 13, 1950 that Diners Club issued its first credit card. Legend has it that founder Frank McNamara and his wife were dining with clients, and Frank had forgotten his wallet. His wife picked up the bill, but Frank had an epiphany for a charge card. Not knowing how great this idea was, he picked an unfortunate name for the card, limiting his customer base to diners and restaurants. Later, competitors came into the business, such as Bank AmeriCard, now Visa, in 1958, and MasterCard in 1966. And almost everybody today carries one or more credit cards with them. Diners Club was sold to Discover in 2008. Aggregate credit card debt in the United States has topped $800 billion, and the average card carries a balance of $6,000-plus owed, usually at very high interest rates. Hugely affected by the coronavirus pandemic of 2020, many major credit card issuers are beginning to rein in spending limits because increasing numbers of debtors are unable to pay. May 13, 1958, a trademark was registered for an invention we couldn't live without today, Velcro. Swiss engineer George de Mestral's epiphany came in 1941, fascinated by burrs clinging to his dog and clothes after daily walks. It took him 10 years to invent a process and apply for a patent. Now it's trademarked in 159 countries. Referenced in movies, Garden State has silent Velcro, and Men in Black jokes the technology came from aliens. For your very own email print version of Tidbits in Time, showing up every day for free in your inbox, just send a request to adrian@tidbitsintime.com. That's adrian@tidbitsintime.com. For Tidbits in Time, this has been Gene Vann.
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2: Welcome back, everybody. This is Rick Pettigrew with another batch of fascinating news stories that appeared on Archaeologica this past week. Send us feedback on the Archaeology Channel Facebook page or post a message on our social networking site, ArchaeoSeek. Monkey remains uncovered at the immense ancient city of Teotihuacan in central Mexico offer fresh evidence of connections with the Maya. Archaeologists in the UK have come across the tools of Neanderthals while examining an area that most of the time is beneath the sea. A new proposal suggests that the remains of Ötzi the Iceman had been moved by ice and snow in the Alps long before they were found in 1991. And remote sensing on the bottom of a very big and deep lake in Norway has identified the preserved remains of a boat that is likely to be hundreds of years old. 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And now here's Laura Kennedy with the audio news from Archaeologica. We hope you find this to be a valuable part of your day.
3: Welcome to the audio news from Archaeologica. I'm Laura Kennedy, and these are the headlines in archaeological and historical news for the week of November 20th through November 26th, 2022. Our first story this week takes us to Mexico, where the remains of a spider monkey that lived 1,700 years ago shed light on the social and political dynamics between the Maya and Teotihuacan societies. The spider monkey was presented as a gift and later ritually sacrificed so ties could be strengthened between two major powers in pre-Hispanic America. Teotihuacan is a vast archaeological complex northeast of Mexico City. The discovery was made by Nawa Sugiyama, a UC Riverside archaeologist, along with a team who have been excavating in the complex since 2015. The Sugiyama team recovered the monkey remains in 2018 while excavating.

an area in Central America where the monkeys are common. The monkey was found buried alongside a golden eagle and several rattlesnakes and was surrounded by unique artifacts, such as figurines made of jade, shell artifacts, obsidian blades and projectiles, thousands of Maya mural fragments, and over 14,000 ceramic shards from a large feast. The presence of these items further suggests social connections between Teotihuacan and Maya leaders. According to the study, these items are consistent with evidence of live sacrifice of symbolically important animals during state rituals. Zooarchaeological, isotopic, and DNA analysis determined that the animal was a female between 5 and 8 years old at the time of her death. Results from the examination of two teeth indicate the spider monkey ate maize and chili peppers. The bone chemistry, which offers insight to the diet and environmental context, indicated at least 2 years of captivity. Paleobotanical evidence shows that prior to arriving in Teotihuacan, she lived in a humid environment, eating primarily plants and roots. The study was published this month in the Proceedings of the National Academy of Sciences. Our second story takes us to the UK, where archaeologists have collected Neanderthal artifacts dating to the last ice age from beneath the English Channel. When tides reached their lowest annual levels in May of this year, a team of archaeologists, led by Dr. Matthew Pope of University College London, searched the exposed seabed for stone artifacts left behind by Neanderthal people tens of thousands of years ago. Although the English Channel has divided Britain from continental Europe throughout recorded history, it hasn't always been a barrier. When Neanderthal people lived in northern Europe, between 400,000 and 40,000 years ago, Earth experienced a series of climate cycles that brought about several ice ages. During the coldest periods, the Arctic ice sheet extended well beyond the Arctic Circle, at times reaching nearly as far south as London. At these greatest extents, so much of Earth's water was tied up in this ice that ocean levels were far below what they are today. The English Channel was dry, and herds of mammoths and bison freely wandered where fish swim today. Pope and his team theorized that Neanderthal people likely took advantage of the landscape's complicated geography to hunt game that navigated through the terrain. Many of the stone artifacts that could shed light on these ancient people are now submerged. However, a section of the channel off the coast of Jersey offered the team a chance to get a close look at the seafloor, if only briefly. As reported by phys.org, the area known as the Violet Bank is a shallow granite reef that just peeks out of the water during particularly low tides. Though only exposed for a few hours a day, it offers the best opportunity to look for prehistoric artifacts on the normally submerged landscape. Pope and his team timed their expedition to align with the lowest and longest low tides. Each day, they had between 4 and 5 hours of safety when they could walk through the temporarily dry landscape to survey the area and search for artifacts. Of the 2 dozen or so artifacts they recovered, one of the most significant was a spearhead typically used for hunting by Neanderthal people. The find is a clear sign that Neanderthal people used the region for hunting and that there are likely more artifacts still out there. According to Pope, the project served as an overall proof of concept that safe and meaningful archaeological work is possible on these coastal plains during their brief intertidal windows. The team is now looking at future opportunities to search for more evidence of Neanderthal habitation and develop a longer-term project that can take advantage of low tides. Now we move over to the Alps, where a new study asserts that Ötzi the Iceman likely thawed and refroze several times before his discovery. The remains of Ötzi, who is named after the Ötztal Alps where he was found, were discovered in 1991 by tourists in an alpine pass between Italy and Austria. The hikers first thought they had found the body of a modern mountaineer, but investigations later determined that Ötzi had perished about 5,300 years ago.
As reported by Live Science, the accepted story of Ötzi's death comes from investigations by archaeologist Konrad Spindler of the University of Innsbruck in Austria.

0: Spindler found that Ötzi had probably been murdered. He had an arrowhead embedded in his shoulder, and a deep cut in his hand appeared to be a defensive wound. Spindler also noted that Ötzi's backpack, bow, and arrow quiver were damaged, which Spindler proposed was a sign of combat. Now, a new study led by Lars Pilut, a glacial archaeologist with Norway's Department of Cultural Heritage, challenges the interpretation that Ötzi's body continued to lie where he was killed and remained frozen. First published in the journal Holocene, the new study proposes that his body was carried there as the ice thawed and refroze over several summers. Early investigations suggested that Ötzi was killed in the gully in the autumn and that his body was protected from the crushing pressure of the glacier above. However, analysis of the food in Ötzi's intestine suggests that he died in the spring or early summer, when the gully would have been filled with ice. The study proposes a new scenario for Ötzi's demise and subsequent preservation. After fleeing to the mountains and dying in the spring or early summer, Ötzi's body initially lay in the snow until the ice around him melted. Then the body and belongings slid into the gully below and became covered by a stationary field of ice. Over the next 1,500 years, the remains and artifacts would become partially exposed during particularly hot summers. This explains the deterioration of the most exposed parts of the body and additional damage to the artifacts. Eventually, around 3,800 years ago, snow and ice finally sealed off the gully until the discovery of the mummified remains in 1991. The research further proposes that the other historic people who died in the icy mountainous regions could have been preserved by the same process despite periods of exposure to the elements. Radiocarbon dating showed that some of the organic material, such as moss, grass, leaves, and wood, at the bottom of the gully where Ötzi was found, post-date the remains, which would not be the case if the widespread narrative were true. However, it is consistent with the site being repeatedly exposed. More analysis of the body could determine if the remains were ever submerged in melted ice water, as the new study proposes, or if they were continually frozen in ice. Our final story of the week brings us to the bottom of a lake in southern Norway, where a shipwreck was discovered over 400 meters below the surface. Marine archaeologists believe the ship dates to sometime between AD 1300 and 1850. According to Øyvind Ødegaard, a marine archaeologist from the Norwegian University of Science and Technology, Lake Mjøsa is like a miniature ocean that for centuries ships and boats have traveled and fought and sunk in. Archaeologists have previously registered around 20 wrecks in shallow water and presumed there were many still left uncovered. The lake had never been examined beyond a scuba diving depth of around 20 to 30 meters, far short of its maximum depth of 449 meters. As reported in Science Norway, the newly discovered shipwreck was first located by an autonomous underwater vehicle called Hugin from the Norwegian Defense Research Establishment. This government institute was given the task of mapping the lake by the Norwegian Environment Agency to find explosives and ammunition that may have been dumped in the lake by an ammunition factory between the 1940s and 1970s. The depth of the wreck makes identifying the ship's precise age and origin difficult. The ship is about 10 meters long, although originally it could have been larger. The planks at one end are no longer fastened properly to the ship, which indicates that the iron nails fastening them have probably begun to rust and disintegrate. This implies the ship has been sitting on the lake bottom for an extensive amount of time, and some believe the ship could be one of Viking origin. According to Ødegaard, however, Viking ships usually have the steering oar on the side of the ship. In later periods, the steering oar was instead placed at the stern. In images obtained with underwater robotics, the ship appears to have this latter configuration. Ødegaard notes that this makes it highly unlikely that the ship was built in the Viking period, meaning before the 1300s. Raising the ship would be a complex task and would have to be undertaken with the aid of robotics. Researchers first plan on completing a less intrusive investigation using data from cameras and sensors while using robotic manipulator arms and propellers to blow sediment out of the way for better imaging. That wraps up the news for this week. For more stories and daily news updates, visit Archaeologica on the World Wide Web at archaeologica.org, where all the news is history. 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I'm Laura Kennedy, and I'll see you next week.
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5: Now the news. I'm Wen Jie. U.S. President Donald Trump is in Beijing for a state visit to China through Friday. This is the first U.S. presidential visit to China in almost 9 years, and Trump's second since November 2017. He will meet Chinese President Xi Jinping. The Chinese Foreign Ministry said the two leaders will engage on major issues concerning bilateral ties as well as world peace and development. Trump was welcomed by Chinese Vice President Han Zheng at the airport. The China Council for the Promotion of International Trade has welcomed U.S. business representatives accompanying U.S. President Donald Trump on a state visit to China. A spokesperson for the council says China and the United States have broad room and huge potential for pragmatic cooperation. The spokesperson adds that under the strategic guidance of the two heads of state, businesses from both countries are expected to deepen exchanges and cooperation. China's railway construction made steady progress in the first 4 months of 2026, with fixed asset investment expanding 3.2%. The investment reached over 200 billion yuan, or around 29 billion U.S. dollars. The U.S. Senate has confirmed Kevin Warsh as the next chair of the Federal Reserve. Warsh will succeed Jerome Powell, whose term as Fed chair expires on Friday. Powell will remain on the Federal Reserve Board as a governor. The United Arab Emirates has denied reports that Israeli Prime Minister Benjamin Netanyahu visited the country. The UAE Ministry of Foreign Affairs said claims that it had received Netanyahu or any Israeli military delegation were false. The ministry stressed that relations between the UAE and Israel are conducted under the framework of the publicly known Abraham Accords and not through any secret arrangements. The International Energy Agency says mounting supply losses from the Strait of Hormuz are drawing down global oil inventories at a record pace. In its latest oil market report, the IEA noted that with Hormuz tanker traffic still restricted, cumulative supply losses from Gulf producers have exceeded 1 billion barrels. At the same time, stocks from commercial and government strategic storage sites are flowing into markets to offset the losses. The report said the petrochemical sector is bearing the heaviest losses as feedback availability tightens. Hungarian Prime Minister Peter Magyar has said the country's fuel and crude oil supplies remain stable, with strategic reserves at nearly 80% capacity. Magyar was speaking at his first press conference since the new government took office. Magyar said officials have been briefed by MOL Group Chairman Zsolt Hernady, who confirmed that supply conditions remain steady despite rising global energy prices. On foreign affairs, Magyar said he will make his first official visits next week to Poland and Austria. On EU relations, Magyar said negotiations are ongoing over suspended EU funds, with the European Commission delegation expected in Budapest next week, ahead of further talks in Brussels later this month. Air India says it will temporarily suspend 6 international routes and cut frequency on 22 others from June to August. The airline said it made the adjustment in response to continued airspace restrictions over certain regions and record-high jet fuel prices. It said these factors have significantly impacted the commercial viability of certain planned services. Researchers in Australia say they have developed a next-generation malaria vaccine that requires no

0: refrigeration. Griffith University says the vaccine shows strong potential to provide long-lasting protection and reduce transmission of the disease by mosquitoes. It said the vaccine should be low cost, and its cold chain independence strongly enhances deployability. China has begun the world's first space experiment on human artificial embryos. China's Tianzhou 10 cargo craft delivered the samples to its space station earlier this week. Chinese astronauts then installed the samples in the space station's experimental module. And that's the new samples to its space station earlier this week. Chinese astronauts the samples in the space station experimental module. And the news, I'm Wen Jie.
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2: What kind of cat are you? September 5th, 2005. It was a term once used to describe exceptional jazz musicians. African American lit Hepcat. While their white counterparts heard cat and assumed hep to be a modifier, hence hep cat. In 1942, Buffett created the first color Looney Tunes cartoon, The Hep Cat, featuring an unnamed feline later develop a lisp and become known as Sylvester, derived from Sylvester, the scientific name for the cat species. Soon, people were being referred to all kinds of cats, as in cat, crazy cat, and hep became hip. And it all came from the African Wolof word, hippocat, meaning someone finely attuned to his or her environment. Makes sense, right? Fired improv from a blower in sync with his fellow jazz musicians, we hear the rejoinder, hippocat. From a bystander familiar with the African word, Anglos heard hepcat, and a new misheard word was born. Lech is an interesting thing. If you that brief summary of hepcat, you're definitely my brand of crazy. Enjoyed it too. New subject, winning a race. Nothing changes when you win a foot race. But the person who wins the hearts of men and women can wonderfully change the future. You have the skill to the eye, the ear, the doubting heart. Can you win the human race? Wizard Academy is a school of the communication arts. Majority of our students come to us to learn how to create ads that will make them money, make presentations that will make them money, or win promotions at work make them money. The face of business holds a magnetic and it never ceases to draw, easily winning the mind and wallet. Please don't think I'm disparaging it, but the heart remains in that of the arts. Journalists, novelists, and screenwriters, and musicians, painters and poets, playwrights, former sculptors and singers, architects and photographers shape ever-changing mood and guide us toward the future. Artists such as these attending Wizard Academy in increasing numbers, since the methods and principles we teach are just as easily to the arts as they are to business. Alumni interested in furthering their knowledge of the heart arts. Delighted to know that discussions are continuing with ACAD grad David Freeman to bring his paraphanding visual emotioneering to Wizard Academy. David is currently the object of epic tug-of-war, with Hollywood pulling him into movies and Japan video games. Both are willing to pay whatever it takes. But David really wants to hang with his homies at the Academy. Stay tuned. Another ACAD grad is a big book, Big Elephant, subtitled, How to Win and Keep Big Customers. Steve Kaplan is the nicest guy I ever meet, the boy every mom wishes her to bring home for dinner. He could easily be a regular on Mr. Rogers' Neighborhood. So did Steve become rich as a salesman because he's nice? Or in spite of it? In his new book, Steve exactly how he bagged these and how you can too. I strongly suggest you pick up a comic store or at Amazon.com. Discounted there to just $13.57 hardback. Grab it now before the first printing is all sold out and waiting list is formed. And keep an eye on those bestseller lists. Wizard Academy grads are on the... Join us. Become Hippocat. Roy H. Williams.
3: My name is Kim. I'm the director of the Science Working Group at Radio Newark. I'm retired now, but I spent my career in the chemical industry after obtaining university degrees in forestry, biochemistry. 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

0: There are so many stories right here in Newark. 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
1: Distilling the compounds that count into chemistry in its element by Chemistry World magazine.
2: This we begin with a story, paving the way for the chemistry good compound, keeping the bands at bay. Tell is Phil Robinson.
3: In 1950s issue of Boys Life magazine, amid the camping guides, fishing tips and rifle adverts, sits a story that can what for the time was some very contemptuous chemistry. On a field trip, geology professor, our schoolboy protagonist, Scoops Trailer, uncovers American Idol, somewhat improbably made of pure uranium. Unknown to Scoops and the rest of the group, one of the other boys can't resist pocketing a fragment, and the light-fingered lad is later discovered in the throes of acute radiation poisoning. Happily, Scoop, precociously resourceful son of a physicist, is quick to recall how his father's lab deals with fissile fouling. At Dad's laboratory, the technicians use a solution of verseine to wash radioactive contaminant off their equipment. Well, there's some my van, responds our geologist, who turns out to have a handy sideline in uranium prospecting. The miscreant is thoroughly doused and flushed with verseine, and is hailed a hero. The wide excitement of this story certainly contrasts with today's chemical-averse attitudes, although few will mourn the passing of its rather objectionable portrayal of Native Americans. And compared to some of the more outlandish science fiction that appeared following science's mastery of the atom, it's a story very rooted in science fact. That solution, verseine, is still available today, manufactured by Dow, and still sold as a cleaning agent. But today it is listed with a host of other applications too, for use in producing everything from food to textiles and pharmaceuticals. And the compound responsible for verseine's versatility is ethylene diamine tetraic acid, or EDTA. EDTA is polyaminocarboxylic acid. Two amine centers sharing an ethyl form the molecule's core, and from each nitrogen atom, two carboc acid arms issue forth. This structure is reminiscent of the four-fingered claws found in fairground games, and its chemistry is pretty too. In all of its uses, EDTA acts as a chelating, a term derived from the Greek word for claw. But rather than grabbing cuddlies, the EDTA claw is inert at grabbing metal ions. The term chelate was originally in 1920 to describe interactions where a ligand molecule coordinates a metal ion through two of its atoms in a pincer-like arrangement similar to the clobster, but it now applies generally to any ligand capable of multiple coordination. When EDTA is fully deprotonated, its two amino nitrogen atoms and four carboxylate groups provide 6 points with which to bind a metal ion, which enables itself around the ion, enveloping it in an octahedral embrace. This density of binding gives EDTA a high affinity for a range of metal ions, and it is this affinity that gives ED its superlative properties. The molecule was first synthesized in the 90s by Ferdinand Muntz, then working for the chemical company IG. To reduce the Nazi government reliance on foreign chemical imports, Muntz was working to find a replacement for citric acid. Citric acid, a chelating agent, was used as a water softener, removing calcium ions during aldying to prevent discoloration. Muntz noted that an amine polycarboxylic acid performed much better than citric acid, which is a polycarboxylic acid, and presumably reasoned that a polyamine polycarboxylic acid might be even better. And he was right. EDTA is still used as a water softener today, but that was just the beginning. EDTA's ability to sequester a range of metal ions makes full for removing metal ions wherever they are, and they are found everywhere. But it's not just about removal. As it grasps the metal, EDTA restricts the access of other species to metal. Thus, catalytically active metals can be isolated and prevent interfering with other reactions. This use is particularly important in the paper industry, where EDTA will prevent manganese ions catalyzing the breakdown of hydrogen peroxide, the bleaching agent used to whiten paper. Similarly, EDTA is preservative by removing metal cofactors required by enzymes that would otherwise food to spoil. This enzymatic function also finds EDTA use as an anticoagulant. By calcium ions that are an essential part of the cascade of reactions leading to blood clotting, EDTA can be used to prevent the coagulation of blood samples, fouling of clinical or surgical equipment. In analytical chemistry, EDTA is the compound of choice for standardizing solutions of metal ions. What undergraduate lab course would be complete without the number repetition of endless volumetric titration? Thank you, EDTA. Around the time that Scoop's Trailer's improvisation showed how something that cleans an instrument could all clean a person, EDTA is receiving the attention of the medical community in the emerging field of chelation therapy. Chelation therapy uses chelating agents to remove poisonous metals from the body.

0: and it began during the Second World War when chemists at the University of Oxford developed a chelating agent to use as an antidote to the arsenic-based chemical weapon, lewisite. Other chelating agents were soon created, and EDTA was found to be particularly effective in the removal of lead. After the Second World War, EDTA was used to treat the workers who would paint US Navy vessels with lead-based paint, and it remains one of the first choices for acute lead poisoning. The toxicology of lead is now well known, so lead exposure levels are much less than they once were, but cases of severe lead poisoning still occur. In 2010, villagers in the Nigerian state Fara suffered a lead poisoning epidemic after mining for gold in areas heavily contaminated with lead. Sadly, hundreds died, most of them children, but the figure would have been much lower had it not been for the intervention of chelating agents such as EDTA. Our reports from patients who received chelation therapy poisoning suggested that EDTA also alleviated the symptoms of coronary artery disease. However, the medical community today is that EDTA has no benefit in such instances, and this treatment remains firmly outside the conventional medicine. More controversially, EDTA is recognised by practitioners of complementary medicine as a treatment for autism and Alzheimer's, neither of which is supported by clinical studies. As a metal grinding claw, EDTA may be some fun trick molecule, but EDTA certainly mastered that trick and made the most of it, making EDTA a very useful and memorable compound. From the lab to the emergency medical kit.
1: Chemistry World's Phil Robinson there with the chelating chemistry of EDTA. Now, next week, another versatile compound, giving some companies a rather hefty profit from its chemistry.
2: Silicone chemistry is a $10 billion plus per year industry. Silicones are present in many familiar products and applications as diverse as shampoos and personal grooming products, through bathroom sealants, waterproofing and environmentally friendly dry cleaning agents. They also have numerous medical uses.
1: And discover the chemistry enabling all of these uses by joining Tim Harrison in next week's Chemistry in Its Element. Until then, thank you for listening. I'm Meera Senthilingam.
3: Chemistry in Its Element comes to you from Chemistry World, the magazine of the Royal Society of Chemistry, and is produced by thenakedscientists.com. There are more compounds that count on our website at chemistryworld.org/compounds.
4: I'm Dr. Anthony Lizowitz, and this is Climate Connections. 3 years ago, devastating wildfires on Maui killed more than 100 people and destroyed much of the town of Lahaina. The flames have long been extinguished, but for many, the crisis is ongoing.
5: Almost 100% of my caseload is wildfire survivors. A lot of them have lost family members. Some of them had to relocate. Some of them have just lost everything.
4: Christopher Knightsbridge is a therapist at a behavioral health clinic in Lahaina. He co-authored a recent study that found that people affected by the Maui fires have higher rates of depression, anxiety, and suicidal thoughts. And the mental health impacts are often greatest for people who lack permanent housing or stable employment. Knightsbridge says for many of his patients, addressing their mental health struggles often takes a back seat to their other urgent recovery needs.
5: What's more important, right? At the moment, it's food and making sure your kids are okay, making sure your kids are going to school. They haven't even begun to be able to really process the traumas that happened because they're too busy trying to just basically survive.
4: So he says the people of Lahaina still need support and resources to help them rebuild their lives and get the mental health care they need. Climate Connections is produced by the Yale Center for Environmental Communication. To learn more about climate change, visit climateconnections.org.

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1: I'm Ben Hooper, and this is Weekend Odds and Ends, a special Friday edition of the UPI Alt News Minute for March 27th, 2026. First up, Philadelphia International Airport celebrated National Cheesesteak Day by breaking the Guinness World Record for the longest line of cheesesteaks. Airport eateries from PHL Food and Shops teamed up with the City of Philadelphia's Department of Aviation to assemble 1,291 cheesesteaks on the concourse between Terminals B and C on Tuesday. The sandwiches were made from a total 225 pounds of cheese sauce, 990 pounds of shaved beef, and 1,291 foot-long rolls. A Guinness World Records adjudicator was on hand to confirm the snaking line of sandwiches was enough to create a new record. Moving on from delicious airport eats to incredible strength feats, a Finnish man used his body piercings to break the Guinness World Record for the heaviest vehicle pulled by the nipples, 2,184 pounds. The professional circus performer, known as the Baron, had his partner sit in a carriage to bring it up to weight on the set of Guinness World Records' German TV show in Munich. He used the piercings on what he described as the world's strongest nipples to pull the carriage, breaking the previous record of 2,179.27 pounds, which was set by American Sage Werbach, aka the Great Nippolini. The Baron previously broke the Guinness World Record for the heaviest weight lifted by the nipples in 2013, when he lifted 71.87 pounds of weight and held it for over 8 seconds. Meanwhile, in celestial news, meteorite hunters have descended on an Ohio county where a massive fireball last week left fragments behind, including one possible fragment in a resident's driveway. The car-sized asteroid broke up over northeast Ohio on March 17th, and in recent days, meteorite hunters have descended on Medina County in the hopes of recovering fragments of rocks from space. December Harris, a local resident who has been searching for pieces of the meteorite, said a walnut-sized piece appears to have landed right in her family's driveway. Medina sixth grader Evan Waite found a 3-gram meteorite fragment behind Sharon Elementary School after his mother previously found two smaller pieces. Case Western Reserve University professor and researcher Ralph Harvey said some pieces that survived reentry might be as large as grapefruits. Harvey offered some tips for hunters searching for their own fragments. He said, "If it looks burned up a little on the outside and it's got a different kind of texture or color on the inside and it's in the wrong place, that's where you start going, And finally, authorities in Wisconsin's Juneau County are asking local residents to be on the lookout for a kangaroo that escaped from a petting zoo. The Juneau County Sheriff's Office said the kangaroo, named Chesney, pulled a full-on prison break from Sunshine Farm in Nisida on Wednesday. The Sheriff's Office wrote, "Only in Wisconsin would we wake up to, 'Have you seen this kangaroo?'" The post included a photo of Chesney clad in a fashionable denim diaper, but the petting zoo said the marsupial was not wearing it when he escaped. A follow-up post Friday morning said Chesney is still on the loose, but was spotted by a drone team Thursday night. The kangaroo appears to be hanging around the same general area. For these stories and more national, international, sports, entertainment, science, and odd news from United Press International, visit UPI.com. Follow the UPI Alt News Minute on YouTube and TikTok. If you found a meteor fragment, what would you do with it? Tell us in the comments.
2: Welcome to the Public Square with Dave Zanotti from the American Policy Roundtable. We left off yesterday talking about the state of Illinois, looking at the Electoral College map from the last election. Dave, what about Illinois you have a question about?
3: Oh, I got a lot of questions for you, Mr. Studio in Illinois. How long have you lived in Illinois? Your whole life? No.
2: No, not my whole life. No, I moved here when I was 22. And I'm not going to tell you how old I am now, so.
3: Okay, so it's been a while, so you kind of know.
2: Yeah.
3: And you actually live in Chicagoland, right?
2: Yep, in the suburbs, yes.
3: Which is kind of a real big geographical area. And
2: it
3: in
2: is.
3: Fact, it's so big that it dominates the state politically at every level. It determines the outcomes of the presidential elections, of the statewide elections, and of the state legislative elections. But there's a whole nother Illinois, right?
2: Yeah. Well, the dividing line is I-80. It runs east and west. And so everything south of I-80 is conservative and everything north of I-80 is Chicago.
3: Isn't that interesting? And the people that I know in that part of Illinois are all in favor of seceding from the state and joining Indiana.
2: There's some serious thought about it, yeah.
3: Well, yeah, there's a sense that they're sort of hostage inside their own state because they really feel that they're no longer represented because they're so dominated by the population base that it's like they're in Illinois, but yeah, but we don't count.
2: Mm-hmm.
3: And that's problematic. Now, there are people who feel the same way in conservative states who think right. like, I don't know, maybe we don't belong here either.
2: Right.
3: So that's going to happen. It's a part of what goes on. But Illinois is unique. I don't think there's a state that is more divided in regards to geography and to political philosophy. And it's almost like you can draw a line and there it is. So what exactly do you do if you're in a state like that? That's where we want to go next. And we want to ask the question, does how you vote for president in a state like that even matter to the state?
2: Well, we'll have to wait until tomorrow to explore that further, but you can join us then for the Public Square here and online at thepublicsquare.com.
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5: Today is May 13th. Let's take a look back at today in rock and roll history. 1966, the Rolling Stones release Paint It Black, one of the first rock records to use a sitar. The single will hit number one in both Britain and the United States. Record release on this date, 1967. The Turtles, She'd Rather Be With Me.

day in 1970, the Beatles' last released album, Let It Be, is awarded a gold record. 7 years later, 1977, archival Beatles live recordings from 1964 and 1965 are released on LP as the Beatles Live at the Hollywood Bowl.

0: and roll birthdays on this date. 1941, La Bamba singer Ritchie Valens, born Richard Valenzuela in Pacoima, California. 1943, Motown singer Mary Wells. 1945, Richard Sawitz, professionally known as Magic Dick, the harmonica player from the Jay Giles Band. Mott the Hoople bassist Pete Auberan-Watts, born in England in 1949. 1950, singer, producer, multi-instrumentalist Peter Gabriel, an original member of Genesis, born in London, England. On the same day in Saginaw, Michigan, Steveland Morris Hardaway, you know him as Stevie Wonder. 1951, Paul Thompson, the drummer for Roxy Music, and in 1960, Hootie and the Blowfish singer Darius Rucker. And that's a look back at May 13th, today in rock and roll history.
1: Art as a tool of marketing. August 29th, 2005.
2: Media fragmentation and the evolution of our social values are forcing advertisers to spend more and more money to reach fewer and fewer people. 2 weeks ago, I mentioned the possibility of using non-traditional media as a supplement to your advertising. One of the most effective forms of non-traditional media today is corporate art. Think of it as advertising, but of a permanent sort. What are the landmarks in your town? The faces on Mount Rushmore were funded by the state of South Dakota to bring tourism and money to the state. It worked. That famous hillside Hollywood sign was erected to sell lots in a 1920s Los Angeles subdivision. It worked. America's most precious paintings of the Romantic West were originally commissioned by railroads to be published in magazine ads and on calendars in an effort to stimulate travel by rail. It worked. Taos and Sedona and Santa Fe are thriving today because of the romantic glow of those ads. In fact, many of our most important cultural icons began as corporate art. Cinderella's Castle at Disney World, the Chrysler Building in New York, Rockefeller Center, Times Square, Carnegie Hall. Each of these is architectural corporate art. Standing 76 feet tall, Tulsa's kitschy corporate art is the Golden Driller. A mammoth oil man with his hand atop a drilling rig, a gift to the city of Tulsa from Mid-Continent Supply Company in 1953. Having grown up there, I can tell you that no other icon is as deeply associated with the town. The Golden Driller's image is everywhere. According to Wizard of Ads partner Sonia Howell, corporate art, 1, communicates your brand essence, the core values of your company. 2, stimulates employee pride. 3, can be used repeatedly to cut cost in ad production, on calendars, invitations, thank you cards, etc. 4, triggers community recognition as it opens a door for press coverage. 5, offers tax benefits. 6, appreciates as a corporate asset. 7, establishes an ongoing legacy. Does your company have something to say to the world that might be expressed in art? We'll talk a little more about corporate art as a tool of marketing, as well as several other iterations of non-traditional media at the upcoming Academy Reunion and Open House on October 15th. See you there. Roy H. Williams. P.S. Note to the cognoscenti. Remember Practical Applications of Chaos Theory, the final session of your 3-day Magical Worlds experience? If so, you will recall that chaos is described by science as a higher level of order. And the closing statement of that session was a quote from Tom Robbins. Quote, "Everything in the universe is connected, of course. It's a matter of using imagination to discover the links and language to expand and enliven them." Unquote. Under the illumination of your bright memories of that class, I'd like you to reread last week's memo, the one called "I Did Not Die
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7: This week, an element that adds sparkle and value to minerals through the colourful characteristics of its compounds. Christopher Blanford.
8: In the Western world, the colourful history of chromium begins, suitably enough, at the far end of the visible spectrum, with a red-orange mineral that was named Siberian red lead by its discoverer, the 18th century geologist Johann Lehmann. Although Mendeleev's periodic table was still almost a century away at this time, scientists around the world were rapidly discovering new elements. 30% of the naturally occurring elements were first isolated between 1775 and 1825. It was in the middle of this surge of discovery, over 35 years after Siberian red lead was first found, that the French chemist Louis Vauquelin showed that this mineral, now known as crocoite, contained a previously unknown chemical element. It took Vauquelin several steps to isolate chromium. First, he mixed the crocoite solution with potassium carbonate to precipitate out the lead. Then he decomposed the lemon-yellow chromate intermediate and acid, and finally removed the compounded oxygen by heating with carbon, leaving behind elemental chromium. The name for this new element was debated among his friends, who suggested chrome from the Greek word for color because of the coloration of its compounds. Although he objected to this name at first because the metal itself had no characteristic color, his friends' views won out. When Vauquelin exhibited his pale gray metal to the French Academy of Sciences, he commented on the metal's brittleness, resistance to acids, and incapability of being melted. He thought that these properties made it overly difficult to work with and thus limited its applications as a metal. He did suggest, however, that chromium's compounds would be widely used as beautiful, brilliantly colored pigments. A browse through the images of chromium compounds on Wikipedia shows a whole spectrum of colors. Dark red chromium 6 oxide, orange-red lead chromate, bright yellow sodium chromate, brilliant chrome green, that's chrome 3 oxide, light blue chromium 2 chloride, and violet anhydrous chromium 3 chloride. The last of these compounds shows an amazing property when hydrated. Its color changes between pale green, dark green, and violet, depending on how many of the chromium ion's 6 coordination sites are occupied by chloride rather than water. Of all these pigments, one of them stands out. I'm a chemist who was born, raised, and schooled in the Midwestern United States, so the iconic yellow school buses in North America are a familiar sight. Chrome yellow, also known as school bus yellow, was adopted in 1939 for all the U.S. school buses to provide a high contrast and visibility in twilight hours. However, the presence of both toxic lead and hexavalent chromium of Aaron Brockovich fame has led to it being largely replaced by a family of azo dyes known as pigment yellows, though chrome yellow is still used in some marine and industrial applications. Of all chromium's natural occurrences, my favorites are the gemstones, where a trace of element adds a blaze of color. As corundum, beryl, and chrysoberyl, these metal oxides are colorless and obscure minerals. But add a dash of chromium, and they become ruby, emerald, and alexandrite. The chemist's tool of crystal field theory, which models the electronic structure of transition metal complexes, provides a surprisingly accurate way of describing and predicting the source and variability of color in chromium's compounds. In ruby, which is aluminium oxide in which a few parts per thousand of the aluminium ions are replaced by chromium ions, the chromium atoms are surrounded by 6 oxygen atoms. This leads to the chromium atoms strongly absorbing light in the violet and yellow-green regions. We see this as mainly red with some blue, giving, in the best cases, the characteristic pigeon blood color of the finest rubies. The chromium 3 plus ion is about 26% bigger than the aluminium 3 plus ion that it replaces. So, when more chromium is added to the aluminium oxide, the octahedral environment around the chromium becomes distorted, and the two bands of absorption shift towards the red. In aluminium oxide, in which 20 to 40% of the atoms of the aluminium have swapped to chromium, the absorbed and transmitted colors swap, and we see this complex as green, transforming a synthetic ruby into a green sapphire. My next gem, the emerald, is an oxide of silicon, aluminium, and beryllium. It has the same substitution of a chromium ion for an aluminium ion and a similar distorted octahedral arrangement of oxygen around chromium, giving emeralds their characteristic green color, like that of a green sapphire. Of all the chromium gemstones, alexandrite is the most fascinating to me. Its stones are highly pleochroic. That is, they absorb different wavelengths depending on the direction and polarization of the light that's hitting them. So, depending on a gem's orientation, alexandrite's color ranges from red-orange to yellow to emerald green. Its color also changes depending on whether it's viewed in daylight or under the warm red tones of candlelight. When moved from daylight to candlelight, the best specimens turn from a brilliant green to a fiery red.

0: was spot on. On the other hand, the first picture in my mind for chromium, after gemstones, of course, is when it's in its metallic form, such as for the mirrored, corrosion and wear-resistant chrome surfaces of ball bearings and the shiny, silvery trim on car parts.
1: So it's shiny and colourful, as well as corrosion and wear-resistant. I don't think I would say chromium had limited uses, would you? That was Oxford University's Christopher Blanford with the complex and colourful chemistry of chromium. Next week, a planetary element.
2: We're so familiar with uranium and plutonium that it's easy to miss that they're named after the seventh and ninth planets of the solar system. At least, Pluto was the ninth planet until it was stripped of its status in 2006. Between those planets sits Neptune, and the gap between the two elements leaves a space for their relatively unsung cousin, Neptunium, element number 93 in the periodic table. In June 1940, American physicists Edwin McMillan and Philip Abelson, working at the Berkeley Radiation Laboratory, wrote a paper describing a reaction of uranium that had been discovered when bombarding it with neutrons using a cyclotron particle accelerator. Remarkably, the openly published Berkeley paper showed the first step to overcoming one of the biggest obstacles to building an atomic bomb.
1: And Brian Clegg will reveal how this obstacle was overcome in next week's Chemistry in Its Element. Until then, I'm Meera Senthilingam, and thank you for listening.
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8: I'm Dustin Royam.
9: And I'm Rhett Elaine.
8: Dr. Elaine, this week, this is our final episode talking about UFOs. And you asked, what are people actually seeing in the sky? If this isn't a... Well, it's certainly... They are definitely seeing a UFO.
9: It's definitely unidentified.
8: It's definitely unidentified to them.
9: Or
8: they
9: don't
8: know
9: what
8: that
9: is. To a lot of people, maybe.
8: But what are they actually seeing? I'm going to guess it's something they don't know, and it's probably an aircraft of some kind, or some sort of balloon, or something.
9: Or spaceship.
8: A space shuttle, maybe from us.
9: Yeah.
8: But I don't think it's a UFO.
9: You know, so there are things that are still unidentified that we don't know what they are. I mean, we just can't figure it out.
8: Right.
9: Doesn't mean it's a spacecraft. Right?
8: Mm-hmm.
9: We don't know what it is. But there are some common culprits here that people mistake for unidentified flying objects. It's not usually aircraft because we have been exposed to those and they move in predictable ways.
8: Right.
9: And so it has to be something that people don't normally see. A meteor.
8: Oh, yeah.
9: Those are pretty cool.
8: Mm-hmm.
9: And you could interpret those to be something different.
8: They had one where a meteor was spinning as it was going into our atmosphere, and it was glancing off light. So to the naked eye, it was looking like some light was popping in, then popping out, and then popping in, creating a very jarring effect if you didn't know a meteor was coming down.
9: People often say planets, especially Venus. Venus is a planet, and it's super bright in the sky. And it appears to follow you based on just like the moon does, right? As you move, since the planet is so far away, its angular position doesn't change much.
8: Right.
9: So it's like, oh, that thing's following me. And if you can't see anything else except that, it looks like it's following you. And that's an easy one. In space, astronauts see stuff all the time that they can't identify because the human eye is, you know, adapted to actually find things to eat.
8: Yes.
9: And on Earth, not in space.
8: Yeah, it's not really equipped for that level of depth perception.
9: Right. And in space, things just look ways that we wouldn't expect. They move in ways that we don't expect because they don't move that way on Earth.
8: Right.
9: And so the human brain just can't figure out what they are. And they could be something simple like, you know, debris from a spacecraft and boom, it's a UFO.
8: Right.
9: There was also a missile launch test in California not too long ago, and it made a strange pattern in the sky, and everyone freaked out. But it just they hadn't seen that before.
8: Mm-hmm.
9: So they, you know, when you experience things you haven't seen before, you don't know what to do.
8: It's hard getting the word out, like, hey, the missile test is weird. It's going to look weird in the sky, but
9: right. It's
8: totally legit.
9: Right.
8: I love how UFO sightings are never in like New York or Munich.
9: Well, they are.
8: Or
9: this
8: London.
9: Rocket thing was in
8: California.
9: Yeah,
8: what city?
9: All of them. I don't know. It was big on the internet. Well, look it up.
8: A lot of these people are like in like.

0: the woods, you know, in like Virginia. There's an SNL skit where they were talking about being abducted by UFOs people. It's very funny, but I think that's going to do it for this episode. We learned,
1: no one knows what an unidentified flying object is, or it'd be a flying object. It would just be a plain flying object. But that's what you need to know about UFOs on STEM.
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4: This is UN News Today with me, Daniel Johnson. The headlines. Amid reports that a Nigerian marketplace bombing has killed at least 100 people, the UN human rights chief insists on the need for a swift investigation. Meanwhile, in Ukraine, the World Food Programme condemns an attack on an aid convoy. And in Gaza, concerning allegations that the devastated enclave's police are being increasingly targeted by the Israeli military. We'll have the details. We start in northwest Nigeria, where more than 100 people have reportedly been killed in an airstrike by the army on a busy marketplace. Condemning the attack in Zamfara State, the UN Human Rights Chief Volker Turk noted that many more civilians had been injured in the incident last Sunday. Mr. Turk also expressed alarm at reports that dozens of fishermen were killed in recent military airstrikes by Chad in northwestern Nigeria, where separatist fighters are based. With more, here's UN Human Rights Office spokesperson Saif Magango.
5: High Commissioner Volker Turk is calling on both militaries to take all feasible precautions to avoid harm to civilians and to ensure that their military operations, including those against Boko Haram and the so-called Islamic State West Africa province, are conducted in full compliance with international law.
4: The UN Human Rights Chief also urged the Nigerian and Chadian authorities to conduct prompt investigations into both incidents and ensure that those responsible for any violations are held to account. According to the UN Aid Coordination Office, OCHA, 5.9 million people need humanitarian assistance across Nigeria this year. Of that number, aid teams are targeting 2.5 million of the most vulnerable, but they will need $516 million to help them. In Ukraine, UN humanitarians have condemned an attack on an aid convoy delivering food boxes to frontline communities in Dnipro region. A driver was injured in the drone strike on Tuesday, but other passengers taking part in the mission were unharmed. According to the World Food Programme, WFP, the drone had been guided by remote control. The agency reported that the truck had been carrying 7 staff members. They had finished offloading supplies in Zorian and Slavyanka in Dnipro region before the drone strike. After the driver was taken to hospital, the stationary truck was hit multiple times by separate drones, the agency said. Echoing condemnation of the attack, the top UN aid official in Ukraine stressed that the lorry had been clearly marked as a humanitarian vehicle. Attacks by the Israeli military in Gaza are increasingly targeting police personnel. The UN Human Rights Office, OHCHR, maintained on Wednesday. It said that 6 police workers were killed in April in strikes on densely populated areas that also caused the deaths of 2 children aged 3 and 9. A total of 6 Israeli attacks documented since the start of the year have resulted in the killing of 26 police personnel whose identities were confirmed by the Gazan authorities, OHCHR added. The UN Human Rights Office noted that police personnel are civilians unless they participate directly in hostilities. Targeting them violates the principle of distinction and constitutes a war crime, OHCHR insisted. Daniel Johnson, UN News.
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7: Hi there, I'm Thane Maynard. When you see a flying fish, chances are, given its large wing fins, that your first assumption would be that it's a bird. Once they take to the air, they can flap and glide for nearly 200 meters, the length of about 2 football fields. There are about 40 species of flying fish, and with speciation comes morphological differences. The two-wingers variety have 2 well-built pectoral or side fins that provide them with lift that they need to fly. On the other hand, the four-wingers not only use their strong pectoral fins, but also tap into the power of their pelvic or bottom fins. However, the fin that makes the real difference is the tail, which is similar to a rudder on a boat, and it helps steer the flying fish during flight. How they remain in the air can be understood by looking at their anatomy. Flying fish have a rigid frame, streamlined bodies, a reinforced spinal cord, a large cumulative fin surface area, and lower body weight. These are all characteristics that allow the fish to stay in flight due to drag reduction, something that airplane gliders based their design on in the 1930s.
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12: Peter was many things. He was great. He was a tyrant. But if we have to describe how he was able to reform Russia to the extent that he did and take what was essentially a medieval empire and drag it into the modern age in the early 1700s, we'd have to say that he was above all hyperactive. For example, he wanted to unite through marriage the Russian ruling houses with Denmark and make United States with the capital in Copenhagen, or to conquer Madagascar with the Swedish and Russian fleets together, or even push to have the right to vote in the Holy Roman Empire to participate in the election of the empire. Much like other great rulers in history like Ataturk, he had trouble sleeping because ideas would rush into his mind. He had a notebook near his bedstand where he would furiously scribble down ideas of how to take Russia and make it an equal in the concert of Europe. The reign of Peter is a watershed in Russian history. Russia expanded westward, became a leading player in European affairs, and underwent major reform in every area of social and civil life: government, economic, religious affairs, and culture. Peter is considered a modernizer or westernizer who forced change on subjects who were often exceptionally reluctant. Russian historians of the 19th century considered everything, whether diplomatic, political, military, or commercial, to be a creation of Peter the Great, someone who cast a shadow on every aspect of public and civic life. There's always been a disagreement about whether his influence was positive or negative, but his greatness came about due to challenges he overcame, both as a young man and as a ruler. He was born in 1672 in Moscow as the son of Tsar Alexei I. His mother was Natalia, the Tsar's second wife. Peter was his mother's first son, but he was his father's 14th child. So he wasn't groomed to take over the throne, nor was his birth much cause for celebration. But he was a healthy, inquisitive, and energetic child, unlike many of his half-brothers. When Peter was 4, his father died, and the throne was left to Peter's elder half-brother, Fyodor III, who was sickly. But it actually fell into the hands of the relatives of Fyodor's mother, who tried to push aside Peter in his closest circle. For a number of years, he was excluded from public affairs and, fearing for his safety, was forced to live with his mother outside of Moscow in a small village. These wouldn't be the circumstances that one would think would lead someone to become Tsar, but they actually worked to Peter's advantage. He grew away from palace life and was able to play outdoors and take an interest in military affairs. He frequently visited a German colony near Moscow and became interested in European affairs as well. Also, he found an old sailboat in his shed, and this awakened him a passion for sailing and maritime affairs. If you know anything about Peter, you know that he was obsessed with building a powerful Russian navy, and we have this old sailboat to thank for it. He also became interested in fortification, navigation, and military defenses. Peter's interest in military nautical games provided training for the challenges that would come ahead. On Tsar Ivan's death in 1696, Peter found himself to be the sole ruler and enjoyed his first military victory, which was a capture of the Turkish fortress at Azov, which was a success facilitated by a newly created fleet on the Don River. Pushing south, he ran up against the Crimean Tatars, a client state of the Ottoman Empire. They were what stood between Peter and the Black Sea to the south. To the northwest, he had the challenges of Sweden. The most important military victories that he enjoyed were what gave him access to water ports where he could build a navy. At this time, there was a growing consensus in European diplomatic and military circles that if an empire wanted to project power abroad, a navy was the means by which you had to do it. For this reason, from 1697 to 1698, he knew that he had to increase the military technologies available in Russia, so he made a tour of Western Europe with the Grand Embassy. The official aim was to revive the Holy League against the Ottomans, but it gave Peter many opportunities to learn. He traveled incognito, devoting much of his time to visiting major sites and institutions in his search for knowledge. He was very impressed with the Dutch Republic in England, where he studied shipbuilding there, even working on the docks in disguise. In Great Britain, he also studied factories, arsenals, schools, and museums. He moved on to Austria then, but word got back to him that there was a revolt in Moscow. So in 1698, he returned to the capital to brutally suppress the uprisings, where hundreds of rebels were executed. Peter went on a rampage of reform at this time, forcing cultural and social changes that he observed in Europe on the elites of Russia. On his return, he forced his boyars to shave their beards and adopt Western dress. In 1700, he discarded the old Byzantine calendar in favor of years in the Western manner dating from the birth of Christ. By the end of Peter's reign, members of the civil service, the army, and the navy, members of the upper class, and even some members of the middle class were shaven and wore foreign dress. But he could not bring Western culture to all of his subjects at the same time, which created a grave imbalance between the elite and the rest of Russian society, leading to a crisis of identity of what it meant to become Russia. Westernization meant that what was considered Russian, part of Muscovite society, was to be shed, and the foreign way was to be adopted. This leads to a lot of motifs in Russian literature, like Tolstoy and Dostoevsky, where there's a tension between what is the Russian soul and what is the Western soul, and how do we reconcile these two things. Cultural change aside, Peter's mind was always on military affairs, especially on building a powerful navy. The first attempt at the Battle of Narva in the early 1700s against the Swedes, Russia's first attempt at seizing a Baltic coast ended in disaster. But Peter later described the defeat as a blessing in disguise to work even harder. In 1704, Russian troops captured Narchu and Narva, and this victory was followed by the Battle of Poltava in 1709, which was a key victory in Russian military history. But Peter had to wait until 1721 for the eastern shores of the Baltic to be at last ceded to Russia. The demands of war are what many historians think to be the driving reason for the reforms of Peter. He created the Senate in 1711 to rule in his absence during the Turkish campaign. Among the 10 new Swedish-inspired government departments created between 1707 and 1720, they were the collegiate boards that included the colleges of war, admiralty, and foreign affairs, which consumed the bulk of state revenue. The colleges of mines and manufacturing concentrated on production for the war effort, operating ironworks and the manufacture of rope, weapons, canvas, uniforms, powder, and other products. Peter's educational reforms were equally utilitarian, as were his publishing programs in order to produce books on shipbuilding, navigation, architecture, geography, warfare, and history. He introduced the so-called civil script, a simplified alphabet for printing secular works. The Academy of Sciences is generally regarded as the major achievement of this educational reform, although it didn't open until 1726, and it was staffed entirely by foreigners in order to best transport the Western model of education to Russia. If there's any physical thing left behind by Peter, the best represents his style of rule, and that is the city of St. Petersburg. It was an entire city built in order to move the political center of gravity away from Moscow and into a new city where it could be a tabula rasa, a clean slate where a new Russia could be built. It began as an island fort at the mouth of the Neva River, on land captured from the Swedes in 1703. From about 1712 onward, it came to be regarded as the capital. In Russia's battle for international recognition, St. Petersburg was much more than a useful naval base and port. Here, Peter could construct a microcosm of his new Russia. Western designs and decorations of palaces, government buildings, and churches were all the blueprints that were used to build this new city. The city was built in stone by hired foreign architects according to a rational plan. Russian townspeople were forced to wear European fashions there, calculated to make foreigners feel that they were in Europe instead of Asia. It is what commentators and historians called a great window recently opened in the north through which Russia looks on Europe. Not that this was paradise for many other people. Nobles resented being uprooted from Moscow to come to this glorified building site. Noble women were not exempted. They were taken from their previously sheltered lives in semi-secluded women's quarters and ordered to abandon their modest loose robes and veils in favor of Western low-cut gowns and corsets and socialize and drink with men. At the time, women didn't consider this a form of liberation. They thought that they were being forced to act in immodest and even immoral ways. But what's interesting about Peter, despite overcoming all these challenges to reform Russia on such a grand scale, he often behaved in ways that confirmed foreign prejudices of Russia as a backward country. Abroad, he frequently offended his hosts with his appalling manners. Western visitors to Russia were perplexed by his court, which featured dwarfs, giants, and human, quote-unquote, monsters from his cabinet of curiosities. There were compulsory drinking sessions, which armed guards prevented guests from leaving, and weird ceremonies, which included jesters, madmen, and things that you think would belong back in a medieval court. One of the functions of Peter's mock institutions and his court of oddities was to ridicule old ways. Peter constantly lamented his subjects' inability to improve themselves on their own initiative. As he wrote in an edict of 1721 to replace sickles with more efficient scythes, which could cut grain at three times the speed of a sickle, "Even though something may be good, if it is new, our people will not do it." He therefore had to use force in order to get these reform programs pushed through. In Russia, where serfdom was made law as recently as 1649, the ideal of a servile population was not new, but under Peter, servitude was extended and intensified. It was one of the best ways to cultivate such large domains as Russia. The army and navy swallowed up tens of thousands of men. State peasants were increasingly required to work on major projects, as there were tens of thousands of people forced to work on St. Petersburg, and it was known as the city built on bones for all the people who died during its construction. Previously free persons were transferred to the status of serfs during the introduction of the poll tax. Peter also believed in the power of rules, regulations, and statutes, devised in order that everyone knows his duties and no one excuses himself on the grounds of ignorance. So there we have the life of Peter the Great, overcoming centuries of custom to forge a new Russia, who overcame the challenges of the boyars, the aristocrats of Russia, and even his entire population. Despite that, he still managed to enact his reforms in what is perhaps one of the most frenetic, hyperactive reigns of anyone in history. Now, if you're like most of the listeners to this podcast, you listen because you know you can learn valuable lessons from history. And one of the most unique characters in history was a man who led his country through incredible difficulty in a time when the fate of the modern world as we know it was in the balance. And yet this man inspired his country to endure a conflict like few others. And that is, as you might have guessed, Winston Churchill. So at this point, I'd like to mention an exciting new course at Hillsdale College, where you can learn more about the incredible life of this fascinating man. 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For more history like this, that's offbeat, obscure, but most of all, not boring, come check out my website at www.michaelrank.net. 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
14: Today, light bulbs in 1886. The University of Houston's College of Engineering presents this series about the machines that make our civilization run and the people whose ingenuity created them. Julius Meyer's 1886 book on arc and glow lamps reminds us just how ready we were for a new technology. Electricity then created light in one of three ways. First, arc lighting. Electric current jumped the gap between two end-to-end carbon rods, creating a bright light. Second, carbon elements touched so their ends could glow brightly while they slowly burned away. The third way was to let electricity flow through a resistor so it glows white hot. We call that incandescent lighting. It's how almost all our light bulbs worked until we began replacing them with bulbs that use fluorescent gases instead of filaments. Myers calls the second two kinds glow lamps, but he has a lot more to say about arc lights. Carbon arc lights are almost gone today, but I still remember waiting in a dark movie theater. Then a faint pop as the arc was struck in the projector and the magic could begin. Projectors still use arc lighting, but now tungsten electrodes fire in glass-filled tubes. Incandescent lamps were about to blot out carbon arcs, just as carbon arcs were then replacing much of our oil and gas lighting. Meyer recognizes the many superior features of light bulbs, but habit carries him along as he lovingly explains arc lighting. When he traces the history of incandescent lighting, he makes no mention of Sir Humphry Davy's glowing carbon filament in 1800, but he does describe several patents for glowing platinum, iridium, and carbon in the 1840s. He tells how incandescents then lay fallow until another flurry of patents during the 1870s. Toward the end of that period, Edison gained two patents for his carbon filament lamps. British inventor Joseph Swan had made filaments of carbonized paper and demonstrated his light bulb before Edison. When Edison went commercial with his lighting system, Swan held the better patent, so Edison took him into partnership. Meyer gives tables of light bulb performance made at the 1883 Vienna Exposition for light bulbs of 12 inventors. Swan's bulb holds a slight edge over Edison's, but several others had by then outclassed them both. So I take in Meyer's snapshot of this moment when our way of life was poised to change. In the end, he says that the glow lamp is unlikely to displace arc lighting, that its proper sphere of activity begins where that of the arc lamp ends. It is destined to furnish much smaller quantities of light, which the arc lamp cannot give and which are required for domestic purposes. Well, he got the last part right. He's also dismayed that we're being so slow to adopt electric lighting. He finishes with an Italian saying, "Chi va piano va sano e va lontano." He who goes slowly goes further. Well, technological revolutions are like that. Meyer couldn't see just how vast and rapid the electric lighting revolution was, or how very far it was about to take us. I'm John Leinhardt at the University of Houston, where we're interested in the way inventive minds work.
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16: This week, the origins of biotechnology, with Lars Åström.
17: When we think of biotechnology, we think of shining stainless steel reactors, of men and women in white lab coats, of pipettes, syringes, and computer-controlled processes in clean rooms. We do not normally think of shovels, dung, urine, rusty man-sized cauldrons, but such were the instruments and reagents of the Petri man, arguably the first government chemists. Modern chemists may be uncomfortable with the association, however, as the 1960 edition of the Encyclopaedia Britannica describes Petermann as a rowdy and undesirable lot. These disreputable but well-organized bands of men wreaked havoc on 17th-century farms, digging up barns and stables in a state-sanctioned search for their namesake, saltpeter, otherwise known as potassium nitrate. Deriving its name from Greek sal for salt and peter for stone, saltpeter was the scarcest of the three essential ingredients of gunpowder, along with charcoal and sulfur. At a time when forests were abundant all over Europe, yielding the raw material for charcoal, and sulfur could be mined in most countries, saltpeter, or nitrate of potash, could only be imported from Asia or southern Europe. With the rise in firearms, this dependence on foreign countries made most monarchs and governments uneasy, and obtaining domestic sources of potassium nitrate was a high priority. What a surprise it must have been for these lords and generals to find this precious compound right under the feet of the peasants. As cows and horses urinate in stables and barns during winter, the soil gets loaded with urea, H2NCONH2, that slowly reacts with water to give ammonia, NH3, and carbon dioxide. After this, the biotechnology takes over as tiny little organisms known as nitrification bacteria get to work on the ammonia molecules. In fact, they not only work on them, they live on them, because their main source of energy is the reaction that transforms ammonia into nitric acid and water. When it was discovered that you could dig out the topsoil in a barn, boil it with huge amounts of water, and then add potash or potassium carbonate to get white crystals of potassium nitrate, government-controlled agencies and companies sprang up throughout Europe. With the only analytical instrument available being the tips of their tongues, this process no doubt required a great deal of skill and expertise from the Petermann. Although this was a lucrative business for the Petermann, the farmers went uncompensated. So with little to gain from these traveling chemists, shrewd farmers would pave the barns to foil the Petermann's eager shovels. This paving practice spread to such an extent, and the saltpeter was deemed so valuable, that sovereigns in both Sweden and England took measures to make it illegal. King Gustav Vasa of Sweden even declared the soil in all the barns of the country to be crown property. The process was improved over the centuries, but was finally replaced by cheap and abundant imports of Chilean saltpeter. Then, in the early years of the 20th century, a synthetic route emerged involving the combination of nitrogen gas from the air with hydrogen gas to give ammonia and further oxidation of ammonia to nitrate. These steps are better known as the Haber and Oswald processes. The role of potassium nitrate in gunpowder is that of an oxidant, a compound that reacts readily and often violently with combustible materials like cotton, coal, or sulfur. But its major use today is as a fertilizer, as plants have a great need for both nitrogen and potassium. You may also find it as E252 in preserved meats such as salamis, which have been a traditional use since the Middle Ages. Although today the salts sodium nitrate and sodium nitrite have mostly replaced potassium nitrate in this function. It's also rumored that potassium nitrate acts as an aphrodisiac and was added to the food of soldiers to lower their libido, but this use seems to lack scientific ground. Another use exploits the physical properties of the potassium nitrate crystals. In thermosolar power plants, a mixture of potassium nitrate and sodium nitrate is melted by concentrated solar rays. The excellent heat capacity of this very hot liquid makes it an ideal thermal storage medium to capture the sun's energy for use during the night. Petermann is also a term used to describe safe breakers, and some believe this name is passed on from the 17th century Petermann through their shared interest in explosives. However, modern explosives are mostly based on derivatives of nitric acid, such as nitroglycerin, or on the substitution product of toluene, better known as TNT. So the Petermen of the 20th century were not working with the same product. It may actually be that these modern Petermen take their name from Peterhead Prison in Aberdeenshire, Scotland, where many of these professional criminals were ultimately housed.
16: Either way, the historic and crime-filled tale of saltpeter and its explosive uses is one to make sure this compound stays in our memories, if not in our explosives. That was Lars Åström from the Chalmers Tekniska Högskola in Sweden with the now fertilising chemistry of potassium nitrate. Now, next week, the compound providing a future of domestic bliss.
18: Titanium dioxide is a photocatalyst. When it absorbs UV light, the energy causes reactive free radicals to be produced. In sunscreen, these must be captured by a layer of silica or alumina around the titanium dioxide particles, because the radicals are potentially harmful to humans. But being a photocatalyst is a big bonus for many other applications where these radicals can be put to good use. They can, for example, break down organic dirt on all manner of surfaces. A flow of water, such as the rain, then washes the remnants away, earning the materials the title self-cleaning. A well-known example of this is Pilkington's active self-cleaning glass, widely used for windows and conservatories. Add to the list stay-clean kitchen and bathroom tiles, and you can see that titanium dioxide is every lazy housewife's, or indeed house husband's, dream.
16: And to find out the chemistry enabling this cleansing property, as well as the numerous other applications of titanium dioxide, including in toothpaste and medicines, join Phil Robinson in next week's Chemistry in Its Element. Until then, thank you for listening. I'm Meera Senthilingam.
15: 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There are more compounds that count on our website at chemistryworld.org/compounds.
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2: 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Got it, man. We got it, Mr. Warden.

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1: The Public News Service Monday afternoon update. I'm Mike Clifford. A day after the audacious U.S. military operation in Venezuela, President Trump Sunday renewed his calls for an American takeover of the Danish territory of Greenland for the sake of U.S. security interests and threatened military action on Colombia for facilitating the global sale of cocaine, while his top diplomat declared the communist government in Cuba is in a lot of trouble. That's the take from CNN. They report the comments from Trump and Secretary of State Marco Rubio after the ouster of Venezuela's Nicolas Maduro underscore that the U.S. administration is serious about taking a more expansive role in the Western Hemisphere. Meantime, as the new year rings in, more than 20 million Americans are facing much higher health insurance costs, including nearly 500,000 Michiganders enrolled in Marketplace plans.
2: Healthcare advocates say insurance premiums are expected to double or even triple for some. This increase comes after Enhanced Affordable Care Act tax credits expired at midnight on New Year's Eve. Amber Belazier is with the Michigan League for Public Policy. She explains how these tax credits have served families in the state.
3: In terms of increasing access to affordable health coverage, that really protects families' financial security and helps to promote regular access to care, which we know ultimately improves healthy communities across the board.
2: Those in Congress who support ending the credits say extending them would have added significant federal cost and argue with subsidies distorted the insurance market. Crystal Blair reporting.
1: And employers in West Virginia and neighboring states continue to report trouble finding workers. New data show hiring people who have served their time after a criminal conviction, known as second chance hiring, can benefit both employers and communities.
4: Talisa Carter with the Urban Institute says many people are released from prison without proper identification and face housing challenges. She says a focused resume can help level the playing field for candidates who are valuable to employers, but may not check all of the conventional boxes.
5: A resume that's skill-based really presents an opportunity for the formerly incarcerated to put their best foot forward in the workplace.
4: According to the Urban Institute, labor shortages are most common in the hospitality and retail trade industries. This is Nadia Ramlagan for West Virginia News Service.
1: And 10 most popular medications used largely by older adults will be, on the average, 50% cheaper for most of Oregon's Medicare enrollees starting this year. Stacey Larson is with AARP Oregon.
6: There are seniors who face very, very high out-of-pocket costs and often have to choose between utilities or their prescription drugs. That situation is untenable. Fortunately, some relief is in sight.
1: The change was part of the Inflation Reduction Act. It requires Medicare to negotiate with pharmaceutical companies for lower prices for more common high-cost prescription drugs. This is Public News Service. Now that 2026 is underway, nearly 43 million Americans with student loans in default are expected to resume repayment. Beginning this month, the U.S. Department of Education is sending notices that the administration's wage garnishment is restarting.
7: The action applies to federally held loans that have gone unpaid for at least 270 days. The Education Data Initiative reports Georgia has roughly 1.7 million student loan borrowers with a total debt exceeding $70 billion. Jack Wallace is Director of Government and Lender Relations at private loan company YRFI. He says borrowers should act sooner rather than later.
8: We need to not put our head in the sand and pretend like this is going to go away. So if you're getting an email from your servicer, which you should be, or getting an envelope by the U.S. Post Office from your servicer, you need to open it up and find out what's going on.
7: The Treasury Offset Program is the automated system the federal government would use to collect delinquent debts. Shantia Hudson reporting.
1: And a New York City bill designed to help renters was defeated in the 11th hour of the Eric Adams administration. The Community Opportunity to Purchase Act allows vetted nonprofits the first opportunity to buy certain multifamily buildings when a landlord decides to sell them.
9: It comes as the city grapples with real estate companies buying buildings and letting affordable units fall into disrepair. Elena Rodriguez with the New Economy Project says this last-minute veto isn't the will of Adams' now former constituents.
10: New York City can't allow the actions of a lame duck mayor acting to appease powerful real estate interests to override the will of the city council and the communities it represents. This veto is not only an attack on urgently needed housing policy, it directly undermines the council's role as a democratic institution.
9: I'm Edwin J. Vieira.
11: Finally, almost 20% of people in Wisconsin use tobacco. And for those who want to quit in the new year, keeping that commitment can be hard. The group Truth Initiative has resources for folks who've decided to stay away from nicotine in 2026.
12: The second Friday of the year is sometimes called Quitter's Day because it's when people often backslide on their resolutions. To counteract this, the Nicotine Prevention Organization has launched You've Got This Day in its place. This year, it's January 9th. Megan Jacobs with Truth Initiative says the group offers information about its research-driven X program.
13: We introduced this back in 2024 to introduce young people to our free quitting program called X Program to drive awareness of that resource through a series of different mechanisms that celebrate the everyday victories that lead to breaking free from nicotine addiction for good.
12: He adds that the X program is a partnership with Mayo Clinic that provides a free, anonymous digital quitting program. Mark Richardson reporting.
11: This is Mike Clifford. 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
14: Hi, this is Robin Sharma. I'm delighted to be with you again, and I'm going to call this podcast Leadership from the Inside Out. And if you've ever heard me speak or been to one of my workshops, say the Awakening Best Self Personal Transformation Weekend or the Elite Performer Series, which is our two-day leadership coaching workshop, you know my story about the boy in the globe that I always share. And it simply goes like this. One Sunday night, there was a father, and he had a little boy, probably the same as my little boy, same age as my little boy, rather. And the little boy wanted to play with his father. And the father didn't have any time to play with his son. The father was too immersed or too engaged in reading the newspaper. He didn't have any time to pay any attention. And the little boy kept on pestering his dad over and over again. He said, "Daddy, let's play, let's play, let's have some fun." But the father was too busy reading the newspaper. And then the father had an idea. As he was reading the newspaper, he saw a picture of the globe. And so he ripped out that piece of paper and ripped up the globe and tore it up into many tiny pieces and handed it to the little boy. And he said, "Here, son, go put this back together," thinking it would take his son quite a while to do it. But as someone once said to me at a seminar, children come to us more highly evolved than adults to teach us the lessons we need to learn. And after only a minute, the little boy came back and the globe was perfectly back together. And the father couldn't believe it. He said, "Son, how did you do that?" And the little boy looked up at his dad and he said, "Daddy, on the other side of the globe, there was a picture of a person. And Daddy, once I got the person together, the world was okay." And you might sit there and say, "Robin, that's a sweet little story, but how does it apply to me?" But I think it's really speaking to a much bigger point. And the bigger point is simply this. So many of us as human beings try to live our lives from the outside in. We think if we get a better car, a nicer house, a more prestigious title, more money in our bank account, more travels or more or better clothes, somehow we're going to wake up in the morning feeling happy. And in my experience, life doesn't work that way. I was a lawyer a number of years ago, and I was kind of caught up in that rat race, chasing material possessions, trying to live my life from the outside in. And what I realized is no matter how much money I made, no matter what kind of car I drive, no matter what my title was or whether I was in a corner office or not at that law firm, I'd wake up every morning, I'd look into the mirror, and it was the same person staring at me. And what I've realized through my own painful experiences or challenges in life, because I think life is the best teacher you'll ever get, is that nothing on the outside can ever fill you up on the inside. There's nothing wrong with material possessions. If you want a nice car or a nice house or traveling, I think that's wonderful. It makes the journey of life better. But true inner peace and true fulfillment comes from the inside. And I think that true leadership comes from the inside. I think so many times when I work with different organizations as a success coach, as a professional speaker, or as a consultant, they say, "What can we do to boost productivity? What can we do to boost market share?" And all those things, I mean, all those external strategies like working on strategy and working on processes and, you know, time management, all those.

0: things are incredibly important. I believe in all those things, but ultimately, to be a better leader of human beings, of people, to be a better leader within an organization or within a family, it begins by taking responsibility of your inner life. It begins by working on yourself. I'm going to give you some ideas to help you do that. Number one, it's about taking personal responsibility. In other words, our outer lives reflect what's going on in our inner lives. Take personal responsibility for your fears. Take personal responsibility for the relationships that may not be working for you, and ask yourself, what are you doing to contribute to what to those results? I mean, it does take two to tango. Second thing I want you to think about is your thinking. I believe our thoughts form our world, and here's the big idea. We don't see the world as it is, we see the world as we are. So the second thing that you can do to show leadership from the inside out is to become a more positive thinker, to take responsibility for the nature and quality of your thoughts. Third point, take responsibility for your character if you want to show leadership from the inside out. Look at your levels of confidence. Look at your level of honesty. How persistent are you? How much of a servant leader are you? All those things forge your character. Next point, think about your knowledge base. How aware are you? Are you reading the latest business books? Are you reading the great books of literature, the great books of wisdom? I forget who it was. I think it was Henry David Thoreau. He said, read the great books first, otherwise you may run out of time. And the final thing to help you be a leader from the inside out, I simply remember that life is short, and you want to wake up every day, and you want to walk out the world, and you want to present your best self to the world. And the idea I'm going to leave you with is this. Far too many people don't discover how to live until it's time to die. Norman Cousins once said, the great tragedy of life is not death. It's what we allow to die inside of us while we live. And today is an opportunity for you to make the kinds of choices to show up fully so that you can live your greatest
1: science,
0: life.
1: But not the boring kind.
2: I'm Jorge Salazar, reporting from the Texas Advanced Computing Center. This podcast brought to you by the Friends of TAC. An international science team reported a discovery of gigantic rock structures hidden deep under East Asia, centered on the Tibetan Plateau. Scientists use supercomputers to process earthquake data and make images in 3D down to depths of about 900 kilometers or about 560 miles below ground. Scientists from China, Canada, and the U.S. worked together to publish their results March of 2015 in the American Geophysical Union Journal of Geophysical Research, Solid Earth. The study area is a hotspot for earthquakes, and it's surrounded by networks of seismographic stations, 1,869 stations in all. That's where scientists got their data to take CAT scans of the Earth using the supercomputer model they developed. The science team says their research could potentially help discover hidden pockets of hydrocarbon resources like oil and gas. More broadly, they say, their work will help explore the Earth hidden miles under East Asia and elsewhere. Here to talk more about the research is principal investigator and lead author Min Chen. Dr. Chen is a postdoctoral research associate in the Department of Earth Sciences at Rice University in Houston, Texas.
3: There are quite a few main findings, but here are two highlights. We found that beneath the Tibetan Plateau, the world's largest and highest plateau, a continuous subvertical high-velocity structure extends down to the bottom of the transition zone at the depth of 660 kilometers. Three-dimensional geometry of the image, the high-velocity structure, depict the lithosphere beneath the plateau, which gives clues of the fate of the subducted oceanic and the continental parts of the Indian plate under the Eurasian plate. On the other hand, we also found beneath the Hangay Dome an enigmatic intercontinental low-relief, high-elevation doming surface in central Mongolia, a lower mantle upwelling that holds the key to its surface topography.
2: Study co-author Euro and Tromp also spoke with me by phone about the findings. Dr. Tromp is a professor of geosciences and applied and computational mathematics and the Blair Professor of Geology at Princeton University in New Jersey.
4: So what we did here was we took a data set of about 220 or so earthquakes that occurred in Southeast Asia over the last 10 or 15 years, recorded by a fabulous new seismographic array that covers large portions of China called China Array, in addition to anything else that we could get our hands on, including data from Japan and elsewhere. And so we used that data to try and image the Earth's interior, and in this case that means the crust and the upper mantle below Southeast Asia, so that extends to a depth of about 700 kilometers or so. So what seismologists mean by imaging is they use the arrival times of seismic waves to try and make pictures of the Earth's interior, very much like a medical doctor would use a CAT scan to try and make a picture of the inside of your, say, your brain or your head, or an ultrasound to make an image of soft tissue in the human body. So we use very similar techniques to try and probe and map, if you will, the Earth's interior.
2: The three-dimensional maps they developed show things that no one has seen before. Colorful and detailed renderings of large-scale geological features hundreds of miles below ground.
4: Yeah, what they mainly show are the variations in seismographic wave speed. So the waves travel through the Earth's interior with a certain speed, and as the properties of the material change, either because the rocks are hotter or colder, or because they have a different composition, waves travel with different speeds. And these very subtle percent-level variations in wave speed can be mapped by looking at how long it takes a wave to travel from a particular earthquake to a particular seismographic station. So by doing this for many, many earthquakes and many, many stations, you can begin to map out where the Earth, on average, is a little bit faster or a little bit slower. And what we then show in these images are very colorful maps that show in red where the waves are a little bit slower than average, and in blue colors where the waves are a little bit faster than average. And then, especially at shallower depths, what's astonishing is how well those images correlate with what we know about the tectonics, in this case of Southeast Asia, from surface observations.
2: Chen and her colleagues call their new computer model the East Asia Radially Anisotropic Model 2014. It's based on a data set of 1.7 million seismic measurements from earthquakes. Min Chen described some of the computational challenges her team faced.
3: Well, first of all, we have huge data sets, which are very complex and large. And it's hard to use traditional method to analyze it. So first of all, we need this very sophisticated seismic imaging technique that is called adjoint tomography, that is based on some numerical method called SPECFEM, spectral element method. And that uses parallel computing to simulate the seismic waves in a very complex 3D Earth. And what the computational challenges is that there is like a big input and output from parallel computing using thousands of CPUs. And it's very challenging in the past to even finish this required number of simulations in a reasonable turnaround time. But now with big computing power, like lots of supercomputers come up, that really helped a lot in terms of shortening the simulation time and get a image of the Earth within a reasonable time frame. But still, you know, it's still very challenging. It took us like 2 years to develop this current model. So hopefully in the future, it's going to be even faster.
2: To process all this seismic big data, the researchers got time on supercomputers through XSEED, the Extreme Science and Engineering Discovery Environment. XSEED provides a single virtual system that scientists use to interactively share computing resources, data, and expertise. The National Science Foundation funds XSEED.
3: I'm using a couple of supercomputers hosted by XSEED, Lone Star and the Stampede, and all the modules that are loaded for compiling the code packages that I'm using.
2: All told, Chen and her colleagues used over 8 million CPU hours on the Stampede and Lone Star supercomputers at the Texas Advanced Computing Center. And XSEED provided more than just time on supercomputers. Their Campus Champions program allowed researchers to work directly with XSEED staffer Chi-Yu Jiang and with Roger Moy at Rice to help Chen with different issues she had with high-performance computing.
3: Once in a while, I need the help from the help desk to solve some problems with maybe file system and like code compiling problems, and they're really fast and helpful in terms of solving all these issues they also maintain a pretty healthy file system in general that really

0: decades. So the workflows are very complex on these high-performance computing platforms. It's not easy to do this kind of inversion. So these collaborations are really important. They cannot be done without the help and advice of the science and computational science experts at these supercomputing centers.
1: The science team for this study included Min Chen and Fengwing Liu of Rice University, Qingya Liu of the University of Toronto, Yuan Trump of Princeton University, and Xiufen Zhen of the Institute of Geophysics, China Earthquake Administration, Beijing, China. The National Science Foundation of U.S. provided the study funding.
2: You've been listening to Min Chen of Rice University and Yuan Trump of Princeton University. For the Texas Advanced Computing Center, I'm Jorge Salazar.
3: Today is May 14th on Tidbits in Time, a groundbreaking day. Stay with me to hear about a college dropout starting a tech company nobody can live without. You'll hear about the establishment of an English colony. David Ben-Gurion speaks a nation into existence. And modern medicine mostly eradicates a vicious disease. All that plus, we'll bring you news of a baseball legend's milestone home run. Tidbits in Time is next, so don't go anywhere. May 14th, 1984 was the birth of Mark Elliott Zuckerberg in White Plains, New York. He's the founder of Facebook and another of the computer-literate college dropouts who became a billionaire. Zuckerberg began using computers and writing software in middle school, and by the time he reached Harvard, had already achieved a reputation as a programming prodigy. We would tell you more about him, but it's not necessary since you could just read his Facebook profile. On May 14, 1607, the Jamestown Colony of Virginia was established as the first permanent English settlement in the Americas. At first, it was almost totally unsuccessful. There was no gold or silver to be found there, no river route to the Pacific Ocean. It was swampland, mosquito-ridden and malarial. An epidemic of dysentery, coupled with starvation and Indian wars, very nearly wiped out the colony. But they held on tenaciously, and after about 10 years, started to become viable. On May 14, 1948, David Ben-Gurion, on behalf of the Jewish National Council, declared Israel to be an independent state, speaking words into the air that called a nation into existence in a single day. This declaration of independence came just hours before the British Mandate of Palestine was set to expire, and at midnight, it was officially terminated and the State of Israel came into being. Within 11 minutes, the U.S. became the first to recognize the Jewish state. May 14, 1796, Dr. Edward Jenner inoculated an 8-year-old boy with a vaccine for smallpox. The earliest confirmed cases are found in some Egyptian mummies. American presidents George Washington, Andrew Jackson, and Abraham Lincoln all had smallpox and survived. It was fatal in 20 to 60% of victims, including 400,000 European deaths a year in the 1700s and between 3 to 500 million in the 20th century. The disease was considered eradicated by 1980. May 14, 1967, Mickey Mantle hit his 500th home run in Yankee Stadium off of Baltimore Orioles pitcher Stu Miller. With a count of 3 balls and 2 strikes, Miller threw a changeup, and Mantle caught it with his bat just right. After the game, Mantle said, "I called my wife last night and told her I would try to hit her a homer for Mother's Day." One of the all-time greats, he retired with 536 home runs. For your very own email print version of Tidbits in Time, showing up every day for free in your inbox, just send a request to adrian@tidbitsintime.com. That's adrian@tidbitsintime.com. For Tidbits in Time, this has been Gene Vann.

0: Coming up, science helps a biochemist fulfill her Olympic quest. I'm Doug Dollimore, and this is Science Elements. When Olympic rower Amanda Poke's legs burn and her muscles feel like giving in, she knows better than most what's going on. Poke majored in biochemistry at the University of Notre Dame while becoming a four-time All-American and the most decorated rower ever at the university. Last month, she felt the burn in the third seat of the women's eight-person boat at the Rio Olympics, where the U.S. team earned a gold medal, edging out Great Britain by just over 2 seconds. It was an enormous triumph, but it was long in coming. She had gone to the London Olympics in 2012 as well, but she was the first alternate and wasn't in the boat when the team raced to gold then. During those games, Poke told Chemical and Engineering News, the weekly news magazine of the American Chemical Society, that biochemistry had been surprisingly helpful in her rowing career. She says understanding metabolic cycles, especially the Krebs cycle, has assisted her in determining the type of nutrition, vitamins, and minerals her body needs to maintain elite performance. Whether Amanda, whose father Ken happens to be a lawyer at the American Chemical Society, will return to the sciences or continue on a career path within rowing is still an open question. But first, she will attend to some chemistry of a different kind. She's getting married in November. Well, that's all for now. Science Elements is a production of the American Chemical Society, the world's largest scientific society. To learn more about the article featured in this episode, go to www.acs.org/science-elements. Thanks for
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2: Hello, everyone, and welcome again. I'm Rick Pettigrew, and away we go again with another batch of the latest breaking news stories from around the world in the audio news from Archaeologica. 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Researchers have identified a 40,000-year-old rope-making tool from a German cave. Archaeologists in South Carolina are excited by locating a Spanish fort built there in 1577. A fragment of a 3rd millennium Egyptian statue surprisingly has turned up at a site in Israel. And a new analysis of data from Southern California revives the notion of early contact between Polynesians and Native Americans. The audio news team would like to thank our friends for helping us continue this show without a break for 15 years. 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And you can help out with Amazon.com purchases through Amazon Smile. 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They give us part of the purchase price. And now here's Laura Pettigrew with the audio news from Archaeologica. We hope you find this to be a valuable part of your day.
3: Welcome to the audio news from Archaeologica. I'm Laura Pettigrew, and these are the headlines in archaeological and historical news from July 24th to the 30th, 2016. Our first story is from Germany, where a cave in the southwestern region has produced what may be a rope-making tool nearly 40,000 years old. The tool is a carefully carved and well-preserved piece of mammoth ivory found in August 2015 in the Hohle Fels Cave by Professor Nicholas Connard of the University of Tübingen and his team from Germany and Belgium. As reported in SciNews.com, it measures 20.4 centimeters long and has four holes, 7 to 9 millimeters in diameter. Each hole is lined with deep and precisely cut spiral incisions. According to the researchers, these marks are technological features of rope-making equipment rather than just decoration. Similar finds in the past usually have been interpreted as shaft straighteners, decorated artworks, or even musical instruments. But the excellent preservation of this tool allowed the archaeologists to demonstrate that it could be used for making rope out of plant fibers available near the cave. Like the famous female figurines and flutes recovered from Hohle Fels, the rope-making tool from the Lower Aurignacian deposits dates to about 40,000 years ago, the time when modern humans arrived in Europe. The discovery underlines the importance of fiber technology and the importance of rope and string for mobile hunter-gatherers trying to cope with challenges of life in the Ice Age. A new paper on the discovery was published this week in the German-language journal Archaeological Excavations Baden-Württemberg. Next, we go to the United States, where a Spanish fort from the early colonial period has been found in South Carolina. The discovery comes nearly 40 years after archaeologists found the remains of the 16th century town of Santa Elena on present-day Parris Island in Beaufort County, South Carolina. The new site is San Marcos, one of five Spanish forts that operated during the town's 21-year history. University of South Carolina archaeologist Chester de Prater, along with Victor Thompson, anthropologist from the University of Georgia, have conducted research at Santa Elena since 2014. Their discovery, published this week in the Journal of Archaeology Science Reports, sheds new light on the oldest, most northern Spanish settlement in the Americas, built to thwart French exploration into the New World. As reported in ScienceDaily.com, Pedro Menendez Marquez was the governor of the Spanish colony of La Florida. In October 1577, he brought two ships carrying prefabricated posts and heavy planking to build Fort San Marcos as a defense for Santa Elena, which had been abandoned a year earlier after a Native American attack. Santa Elena was reestablished and had nearly 400 residents. The town had been founded nearly a decade earlier and was the capital of Spanish Florida. Pedro Menendez didn't leave a map of Santa Elena, so de Prater has been looking for San Marcos since 1993. The general location of Fort San Marcos has been known for decades from documentary sources, such as a written description and drawing of the fort that are archived in Spain. A remote sensing survey finally led to the discovery of the fort's actual location. Fort San Marcos had a central building containing storerooms and barracks with a large triangular gun platform on one end. It had 11 mounted cannons, the largest weighing more than 5,400 pounds. After 5 years, the wooden posts surrounding the fort rotted, and a new fort, also called San Marcos, was built on the nearby shoreline and remained until its final abandonment in 1587, when the Spanish government decided to consolidate its resources in San Agustin, Florida. On the other side of the world, in Israel, I-24 News reports that archaeologists from the Hebrew University of Jerusalem have discovered a large fragment of a life-sized Egyptian statue. According to a press release from the government press office, the limestone fragment showing the feet of a crouching figure measures approximately 45 by 40 centimeters. Excavators uncovered it in the Tel Hazor archaeological site north of the Sea of Galilee. A few lines of Egyptian hieroglyphics are inscribed around the base of the statue. Researchers believe that in its entirety, it would have represented a fully grown man, possibly an official. It's believed to have been placed originally inside the tomb of the official or inside a temple in Egypt. A preliminary reading of the hieroglyphics on the base included praises for an official who was likely from or carried out his duties in the area near the ancient Egyptian city of Memphis. The researchers have not yet been able to decipher the official's name or position from the hieroglyphics. Memphis is a city associated with Ptah, the Egyptian god of craftsmen and architects. If the statue was placed in a temple, it was likely one dedicated to Ptah. The statue fragment came to light in the same area as a fragment from a Sphinx statue discovered 3 years ago. The Sphinx bore an inscription naming the pharaoh Mycerinus, whose rule began in 2530 BC. These are the only two statues found in the Levant, dating back to the 3rd millennium BC. A number of other statues and fragments have been found at Tel Hazor, but they date later, from Egypt's Middle Kingdom of 2055 to 1650 BC, and the New Kingdom of 1550 to 1069 BC. Hazor was not established as a city until after the time of Egypt's Middle Kingdom. It was a Canaanite city that was a vassal state to Egypt. The statues may have been sent as gifts to the king of Hazor from Egypt, or as temple dedications during the New Kingdom. They were found in what is believed to have been an administrative palace. The condition suggests that the statues were destroyed deliberately around 1200 BC, when the city was conquered by an enemy whose identity is debated, at a time of chaos in the Late Bronze Age. Back in the United States, scientists are taking a new look at an old and controversial idea that ancient Polynesians sailed to Southern California a millennium before Europeans colonized North America. Key new evidence comes from two directions. First is revised carbon dating that opens a time frame for Southern California's Chumash Indians to have met and learned from Polynesians. The second involves linguistics, showing that a Chumash word for their technically elaborate ocean fishing boat, called a sewn plank canoe, may derive from a Polynesian word for the wood used to construct the same boat. The Chumash and their neighbors, the Gabrielino, were the only Native Americans to build sewn plank boats, following a technique that was used throughout the Polynesian islands. The interdisciplinary research was put together by linguist Catherine A. Klar of UC Berkeley and archaeologist Terry L. Jones of Cal Poly San Luis Obispo. If they are right, their finding adds new ammunition to the idea that Asian peoples visited the West Coast long before European explorers, a theory known as the Trans-Pacific Diffusion Hypothesis. As reported by the San Francisco Chronicle, the idea that ancient North America might have received visitors from the Pacific Islands and Asia was popular among researchers in the 19th century, but fell out of scholarly favor in the 20th. This doubt was not unreasonable. The Pacific is the world's widest ocean, and sailors from the West would have faced contrary currents and winds that would tend to push them in the wrong direction. Recently, though, opposition has begun to waver. First, a decade ago, it was discovered that the ancient Polynesians ate sweet potatoes, which are native to South America. This may show that Polynesian sailors ventured to South America, obtained sweet potatoes, and brought them back to their home islands. Now, Klar and Jones claim that the Chumash word for sewn plank canoe, along with the technique itself, show a link to the Polynesian term and boat. The linguistic connection comes through Hawaiian, which was colonized by Polynesians during the first millennium AD. Klar's linguistic analysis traces the original Polynesian words for the redwood they used into a Hawaiian term, which came from the word for the boat itself used by the Chumash on the Californian coast. The sewn plank canoe was a sturdy ocean-going craft that contrasts strongly with other Native American canoes, which were simply dugout logs or bundled reeds. For the sewn plank canoe, planks were cut, heated in hot water, and bent into streamlined shapes. Holes were drilled in the wood, allowing the planks to be sewn together with strong plant fibers from yucca leaves. Tar was affixed to the gaps between the planks, making them watertight. The resulting vessel was sleek, lightweight, fast, and durable, perfect for long-distance travel through choppy waters, including deep-sea fishing areas. Klar and Jones reasoned that ancient Polynesians sailed to Southern California and shared their boating knowledge with the Chumash. The problem for this view was that a radiocarbon date on abalone shells from a Chumash ceremonial headdress fashioned from the skull of a swordfish, a deep-sea fish, suggested the Chumash were already deep-sea fishing 400 years earlier than the Polynesian Chumash contact hypothesized by Klar and Jones. But a recalibration using current models now shows the seashells were caught several hundred years later than previously thought, in about AD 600. That is in the middle of the period during which Klar and Jones suggest Polynesians sailed to Southern California. Just a few words may seem too few to clinch the argument. According to Klar, however, the word similarities are too close to be the result of coincidence. Rather, the Chumash must have learned the Polynesian word for sewn plank canoe during face-to-face contact. Given the controversy likely over their new hypothesis, Klar and Jones went through deep and careful peer review when they submitted their research to the journals Current Anthropology and American Antiquity. Ultimately, a revised version was accepted by American Antiquity. While the journal's peer reviewers gave the article a mixed reception, overall, they welcomed publication as stimulus for new thought on an old debate. That wraps up the news for this week. For more stories and daily news updates, visit Archaeologica on the World Wide Web at archaeologica.org, where all the news is history. I'm Laura Pettigrew, and I'll see you next week.
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4: Hi there, it's Allison Parshall. I'm an associate editor covering mind and brain at Scientific American. I get to explore some of the most fascinating frontiers of human understanding and share them with you. Every day, our team works to bring you science journalism that is clear, accurate, and genuinely compelling, helping you to make sense of discoveries that shape your decisions and your world. In our latest issue, we take a deep dive into the science of consciousness, one of the most mysterious and exciting topics in modern research. 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This is Scientific American 60 Second Science. I'm Cynthia Graber. Got a minute? An honest error has led to promising research into the development of species-specific insecticides. The account is in the journal Nature Communications. A team of Johns Hopkins scientists studies sodium channels responsible for electrical signaling in nerve cells from humans and from cockroaches. Spider venom protein messes with these sodium channels. That's why venom is dangerous. So the researchers use spider venom protein to disrupt the channels and thus clarify exactly how the channels function. The researchers recently asked for venom protein samples from Australian collaborators, and the Aussies accidentally included a spider venom protein that has no effect on humans or American cockroaches. In their tests, the Hopkins researchers found when sodium channels from German cockroaches were exposed to the mistakenly included sample, their activity skyrocketed, enough to cause death-inducing seizures. Intrigued that the American roach sodium channel laughed off the venom that would kill the German roach, the scientists found a key region on the two species channels that differed by only two amino acids. The scientists say the information could help with the creation of insecticides that target one harmful insect species without hurting beneficial ones like bees. As the study authors note, the more specific a toxin's target, the less dangerous it is for everything else. Thanks for the minute. For Scientific American 60 Second Science, I'm Cynthia Graber.
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6: This is the World Industrial News for Wednesday, May 13th. Brought to you by Industrial Info Resources of Sugar Land, Texas. The U.S. metallurgical coal market is going through a managed decline, as domestic markets are largely gone and overseas markets are oversupplied and highly competitive. President Donald Trump's upcoming trade visit to China is unlikely to lead to a restoration of U.S. met coal exports to that nation. According to Industrial Info Resources data, there are 44 capital metallurgical coal mine projects in the U.S. valued at about $4 billion. Canadian Natural Resources Limited overcame broad-based turmoil in the global oil and gas markets in the first quarter of 2026, boasting strong operational results from According to Industrial Info Resources data, more than $30 billion worth of active and proposed projects are attributed to CNRL, more than half of which is going toward projects in Canada's oil sands region. YPFO's hydrocarbons production was 5% lower year over year in the first quarter, mainly due to reduced natural gas output. However, shale oil production rose as the company moves forward with midstream projects for Vaca Muerta. Industrial Info Resources is tracking 141 YPF projects across Argentina, totaling $1,477 billion of investment. Total Energies and global commodity trader Vital signed up to secure volumes of liquefied natural gas from the portfolio of Venture Global, the producer said Tuesday. According to Industrial Info Resources data, there are 18 active capital Venture Global projects with a total investment value of $88.67 billion. For details on these and other breaking news, read the full stories at industrialinfo.com. I'm Christine Ramos, reporting for Industrial Info News.

Glorious Failure. A message at graduation time. The Monday Morning Memo for June 11th, 2012. The person who achieves spectacular failure has at least attempted something bold. Failure is a temporary condition. Success is likewise temporary. Life itself is temporary. So quit hesitating. Do something. Mediocrity comes from having perfectly implemented tried-and-true traditional wisdom. The outcome is the only thing that separates confidence from hubris. If your bold idea succeeds, you were a

0: confident visionary. If your bold idea fails, the walking dead will accuse you of being full of yourself.
1: It was hubris,
0: they will say. Ignore the zombies. Life is risk. Risk is life. The only death is mediocrity. The only stupidity is fear. Fling yourself into something uncertain. The view from the edge is spectacular. What the hell? Go ahead and put all your eggs in one basket. If you lose those eggs, you can always find some more. The world is covered with eggs. Zombies invented the lie that curiosity killed the cat. But it wasn't curiosity that did her in. It was boredom. Boredom killed the cat. Security, boredom, and a bloodless life are all the zombies have to offer. But if you follow your beagle of intuition into the forest of uncertainty, you'll ask directions of angels, and they'll answer you by opening a door you never knew was there. You'll kiss the hand of serendipity as you gaze upwards into her face, and she will smile. Zombies tell many lies. Their most famous lies are: 1.
2: A college degree is the key to getting a good job.
0: 2.
2: If you give your money to financial experts, they will grow it into a fortune.
0: Strangely, this second lie is partly true. But the only fortune those experts will grow your money into is their own. Your beagle of intuition knows different truths. 1.
2: Opportunity comes to those who've asked directions of angels.
0: 2.
2: Money flows to those who have seen the smile of serendipity.
0: The world is covered with eggs, and there is a miracle inside every one of them. Roy H. Williams. And here's a note from Indiana Beagle.
3: The credit belongs to the man who is actually in the arena, whose face is marred by dust and sweat and blood, who strives valiantly, who errs, who comes up short again and again, because there is no effort without error and shortcoming, who knows great enthusiasms, the great devotion, who spends himself in a worthy cause, who at the best knows in the end the triumph of high achievement, and who at the worst, if he fails, at least fails while daring greatly, so that his place shall never be with those cold and timid souls who neither know victory nor defeat.
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7: China is challenging America's historical preeminence in space exploration. Get ready for a Chinese robotic landing on the far side of the moon, as well as a lunar sample and return mission. Mars is the destination for an entirely Chinese mission in 2020, while the United States must hire the use of a Russian Soyuz spacecraft to send astronauts to the International Space Station, China has its own very active manned space program. The Tiangong-1, or Heavenly Palace, the Chinese space laboratory, was launched in 2011 and visited by both male and female astronauts before being abandoned after its planned two-year lifetime. In 2016, it is being replaced by a new Heavenly Palace, Tiangong-2. It will be visited on a 30-day mission by astronauts flying a Shenzhou 11 spacecraft. The new Heavenly Palace has email, television, program viewing, and other creature comforts. These missions are being used to develop the technology to support China's permanent 60-ton space station, which is scheduled to be started in 2018 and completed in 2022. A manned lunar landing leading to a space colony on the moon is next on Beijing's agenda. China's secret to success is in the use of the basic concepts of rocket design to produce relatively simple, reliable space launch vehicles. From 2012 to 2015, this strategy produced 68 successful Chinese space launches compared to the USA's 72. At some point in the future, America may still be trying to get humans to Mars while China is operating a robust lunar colony. For Travelers in the Night, this is Dr. Al Grauer. Go to travelersinthenight.org, program 287, for more information.
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6: I'm Gabby.
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9: We all know we should be conserving energy whenever we can, and yet we do have our guilty pleasures, like our energy-hogging televisions that just keep getting bigger and bigger.
10: And the bigger they get, the more energy they use. So one way to cut their energy consumption is to use something called LEDs, which stands for light-emitting diodes.
9: And they're everywhere. LEDs are used in computers, appliances, and traffic lights. Ashley Ahern has been looking into LED technology, and Ashley, there are some major advantages to LEDs, right?
11: Yeah. For example, for lighting, LEDs are actually 10 times as energy efficient as incandescent bulbs, and they're twice as efficient as compact fluorescent lights. To find out more, I spoke with one of the engineers who helped pave the way for LEDs, and I started with the basics. What is an LED?
12: So an LED is a solid-state device, much like an integrated circuit that, you know, we use every day in electronics, except that when current is passed through one of these devices, the current goes into emission of light. And so positive and negative charges come together and they lose energy. And when they lose their energy, it comes out in the form of light.
11: Electrical engineer Daniel Dapkus is now a professor at the University of Southern California. But back in the 1970s, he led an industrial research team that developed a new materials technology for fabricating LEDs. For the first time, engineers could precisely control the material composition and thickness as they constructed LEDs, literally atom by atom. Because of this unprecedented control, LEDs and other devices could be made with whole new capabilities.
12: Sort of revolutionized the way that people made LEDs and lasers and solar cells as well. And so now you often see blue and red, very bright LEDs available in, you know, electronic stores and whatnot. And all of those are fabricated using this technology that we worked on in the late 70s.
11: In his office, Dapkus pulls out a little box with tiny LED bulbs that light when he presses buttons, showing the current range of LED colors.
12: For example, that's a red LED, and then as I go along this sequence of buttons, the color will change from red to orange to amber to green to blue-green to blue.
11: LED colors are based on the materials used to make them. For example, bright red LEDs are made with indium gallium phosphide. Dapkus's group paved the way for the later research that allowed LEDs to be made with gallium nitride, which makes them emit blue light. From there, the blue LEDs could be modified to emit green light.
12: You then had three different materials that could emit in the red, green, and blue region of the spectrum, and those are like the three primary colors to which our eye is sensitive. And when we perceive all three of those colors, we see what amounts to white light.
11: That opened the door for LEDs to be used in more consumer products. Instead of just being used as indicator lights on electronic devices, white LED light became the more energy-efficient replacement for many light sources.
12: LEDs are now used as backlights for computer displays. And in fact, California just passed regulations imposing very strict energy standards on large-screen TVs. And so many manufacturers are going to backlighting LCD televisions with LEDs. So the screen that you look at is an LCD display, but the light that comes through it is generated by LEDs that are behind it.
13: This was in the audio. So we're looking here at our latest 55-inch LED backlight TV. We have 1,200 LEDs, a direct array backlight.
11: Ken Lowe is the co-founder of Vizio, a television and electronics company based in Irvine, California.
13: The exciting thing about the LED technology is you get brilliant colors and you can get really, really thin, beautiful looking screens. So the LED allows us to make a better picture quality, a better viewing experience, and a lower energy consumption.
11: Lowe shows me a new TV that uses almost 100 watts less electricity than the previous model. This new one was made with LED backlighting.
13: All the major brands are using LED as a backlight in their lineup, and we truly believe this is the way to go, you know, with so many more TVs going to the customers' homes, and now they're using a larger TV, so now we want to keep the energy consumption down.
11: Daniel Dapkus has been working on LEDs for the past 40 years. His vision for the technology doesn't stop at televisions.
12: It feels good to know that you've made a contribution to this. Unfortunately, we're still struggling to get LEDs to be widely used for household lighting.
11: The U.S. Energy Department says artificial lighting accounts for almost 15% of the typical household's electrical use. Since it's now possible to create white light from LEDs, Dapkus sees huge potential for energy savings if people replace their old light bulbs with more efficient LEDs.
12: It would be hundreds of coal-fired power plants that wouldn't be required because you use solid-state lighting. It's really impressive.
11: Unfortunately, while the electronics industry has figured out how to mass-produce LEDs for televisions and other appliances, LEDs are not yet mass-produced for home lighting use. For one thing, they're generally not well adapted for traditional light sockets and household power circuits, and they're by far the most expensive light bulb on the market. So Dapkus is focused on making LEDs more practical, researching new manufacturing techniques, including the use of nanotechnology.
12: Nanotechnology is helping us because some of the physical structures that we would like to investigate are tiny. They're nanometer in size. And so the ability to assemble small structures that are a subfraction of a hair width in dimension and to use those as the light-emitting structures is what we're attempting to do, so-called nanowires. And these are LEDs, but they're just in a form factor that's very tiny, and we hope to use arrays of them to emit light more efficiently and to extract the light from the chip more efficiently.
11: Nanowires, arranged in the right way, would allow more light to escape from an LED. In fact, Dapkus believes they could double the amount of light visible from an LED.
12: One of the challenges in an LED is that the chip itself emits light very efficiently internal to the physical structure. And because of the characteristics, the optical characteristics of the material, the light has a difficult time emerging from the chip. And so, you know, people do all kinds of things to shape the chip and to embed it in materials that enable the light to come out more efficiently. But even at that, the maximum amount of light that you can get out of the chip is about 50 or 60%. We think that these nanostructures will allow us to extract essentially all of the light.
11: The more energy-efficient researchers make LEDs, the more incentive there will be to incorporate them into the mainstream. When Dapkus thinks about the energy that could be saved, there's no doubt in his mind that all the hard work will be worth it.
12: As soon as they become available, I'm going to outfit my home with the LEDs wherever I can. I'm a believer.
11: I'm Ashley Ahern in Los Angeles.
14: And the world is made of...
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15: 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Hours go by. Is silence random or revealing? This is Sandra Tsing Lo with The Lowdown on Science. When sellers take a long time to respond, what's happening on their end? Are they busy or weighing the deal? Miruna Kotet and team at Ohio State University analyzed over a million...
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17: I'm Ben Hoover, and this is Weekend Odds and Ends, a special Friday edition of the UPI Alt News Minute for March 27th, 2026. First up, Philadelphia International Airport celebrated National Cheesesteak Day by breaking the Guinness World Record for the longest line of cheesesteaks. Airport eateries from PHL Food and Shops teamed up with the City of Philadelphia's Department of Aviation to assemble 1,291 cheesesteaks on the concourse between Terminals B and C on Tuesday. The sandwiches were made from a total 225 pounds of cheese sauce, 990 pounds of shaved beef, and 1,291 foot-long rolls. A Guinness World Records adjudicator was on hand to confirm the snaking line of sandwiches was enough to create a new record. Moving on from delicious airport eats to incredible strength feats, a Finnish man used his body piercings to break the Guinness World Record for the heaviest vehicle pulled by the nipples, 2,184 pounds. The professional circus performer, known as the Baron, had his partner sit in a carriage to bring it up to weight on the set of Guinness World Records' German TV show in Munich. He used the piercings on what he described as the world's strongest nipples to pull the carriage, breaking the previous record of 2,179.27 pounds, which was set by American Sage Werbach, aka the Great Nippolini. The Baron previously broke the Guinness World Record for the heaviest weight lifted by the nipples in 2013, when he lifted 71.87 pounds of weight and held it for over 8 seconds. Meanwhile, in celestial news, meteorite hunters have descended on an Ohio county where a massive fireball last week left fragments behind, including one possible fragment in a resident's driveway. The car-sized asteroid broke up over northeast Ohio on March 17th, and in recent days, meteorite hunters have descended on Medina County in the hopes of recovering fragments of rocks from space. December Harris, a local resident who has been searching for pieces of the meteorite, said a walnut-sized piece appears to have landed right in her family's driveway. Medina sixth grader Evan Waite found a 3-gram meteorite fragment behind Sharon Elementary School after his mother previously found two smaller pieces. Case Western Reserve University professor and researcher Ralph Harvey said some pieces that survived reentry might be as large as grapefruits. Harvey offered some tips for hunters searching for their own fragments. He said, "If it looks burned up a little on the outside and it's got a different kind of texture or color on the inside and it's in the wrong place, that's where you start going, And finally, authorities in Wisconsin's Juneau County are asking local residents to be on the lookout for a kangaroo that escaped from a petting zoo. The Juneau County Sheriff's Office said the kangaroo, named Chesney, pulled a full-on prison break from Sunshine Farm in Nisida on Wednesday. The Sheriff's Office wrote, "Only in Wisconsin would we wake up to, 'Have you seen this kangaroo?'" The post included a photo of Chesney clad in a fashionable denim diaper, but the petting zoo said the marsupial was not wearing it when he escaped. A follow-up post Friday morning said Chesney is still on the loose, but was spotted by a drone team Thursday night. The kangaroo appears to be hanging around the same general area. For these stories, and more national, international, sports, entertainment, science, and odd news from United Press International, visit UPI.com. Follow the UPI Odd News Minute on YouTube and TikTok. If you found a meteor fragment, what would you do with it? Tell us in the comments.
18: Welcome back to the Public Square with Dave Zanotti from the American Policy Roundtable. I'm Wayne Shepherd. We're talking about Illinois yesterday and how divided politically it is north to south. Another state is divided east to west is Oregon.
16: It sure is, Wayne. And you could say New York State is divided as well in the situation between New York City and all the rest of New York.
18: Yep, upstate New York, yeah.
16: Yeah, three states where you have strong divisions. Now, in a fair world, I mean, you could toss a coin and make two states out of each of them, and people would feel that they would be better served and better represented. That's a lot of work and takes a lot of time and a lot of effort. And it's not to say that it might not happen. Now, Congress has got to get involved for that to happen and permit that, because that would change the numbers in Congress as well in regards to creating two new Senate seats and change the Electoral College to a degree. As well. So, I mean, it's not something that can happen unilaterally. But what it proves is that process doesn't solve all problems.
19: because the people in New York that disagree with New York City don't feel very well represented. The people in Illinois who disagree with Chicagoland don't feel very represented. East and West in regards to Oregon, one of those groups doesn't feel very represented. And so how do you deal with that process? Well, I think the first thing is when you look at the map and you see those places, you got to ask yourself, did the person who won the presidency matter that much? And the answer is no. What usually prevails is local politics. What happens in the state legislatures and what happens in the major urban centers and communities has far more bearing on what life and lifestyle is going to look like in those areas than what happens in Washington, D.C. So even though we focus on the presidential map, the reality is the map is the map, and local politics matter a whole lot more.
18: We have to stop there for the day, but we will be back tomorrow with more on this topic with Dave Zanotti on the Public Square.
20: Profile America, Sunday, May 9th. Today is Mother's Day, one of the nation's most revered national observances with meaning beyond flowers, cards, and brunches. The idea started in 1908 with Anna Jarvis of West Virginia to honor her deceased mother, who had hoped that there would come a day to commemorate all mothers. By 1911, every state observed Mother's Day, and in 1914, Congress made it a national event. It's estimated there are nearly 43 million mothers across the U.S. between ages 15 and 50. Lately, about 3.8 million babies per year are born. The national mean age of women giving birth for the first time is 26.9 years. In 1970, the average age of first-time mothers was just under 21 and a half years. You can find more facts about America from the U.S. Census Bureau online at census.gov.
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23: Welcome to A Cup of Health with CDC, a weekly feature of the MMWR, the Morbidity and Mortality Weekly Report. I'm your host, Dr. Robert Gaines. High cholesterol isn't just for adults anymore. A recent CDC study found that 1 in 5 kids aged 12 to 19 years in the U.S. had abnormal lipid levels in their blood, which might indicate cholesterol problems. Dr. Ashley May is an EIS officer with CDC's Division for Heart Disease and Stroke Prevention. She's joining us today to discuss the importance of controlling cholesterol levels. Welcome to the show, Ashley.
24: Thank you for having me.
23: Ashley, what causes high cholesterol?
24: For some individuals, there's a family history of high cholesterol. But for many Americans, an unhealthy diet, which includes high cholesterol and high fat, is a major contributor for high cholesterol levels.
23: Why is high cholesterol a problem?
24: Well, we all have cholesterol. Cholesterol contributes to normal bodily functions. However, it's excess cholesterol that's a problem. Excess cholesterol can build up in the arteries and lead to heart disease, as well as other negative health consequences such as heart attack and stroke. Typically, we don't see heart disease and these related conditions until adulthood, but the risk factors for heart disease may emerge during childhood and adolescence, and this includes abnormal cholesterol levels.
23: Ashley, tell us a little more about the problem of high cholesterol in kids.
24: In a recent report that we published, we found that about 20% of American youth have at least one abnormal cholesterol level, be it good cholesterol, which is the HDL, bad cholesterol, LDL, or high triglyceride levels, also a bad cholesterol. And the numbers are even more staggering for overweight and obese youth. Taken together, all of these things really suggest that for American youth, abnormal cholesterol levels are a major public health problem, especially if youth are overweight or obese.
23: Are there any symptoms of high cholesterol?
24: No, there aren't any symptoms. However, cholesterol levels can be checked by a healthcare provider using a blood test known as a lipid profile.
23: At what age should people start getting their cholesterol checked?
24: The American Academy of Pediatrics and other organizations recommend that youth should have their first cholesterol screening, optimally by age 2, but no later than age 10, if they have a family history of high cholesterol, a family history of premature heart disease, an unknown family history, or if they have other risk factors for heart disease, such as being overweight or obese.
23: Besides medication, what are some strategies for controlling cholesterol?
24: The first line of defense for youth would be to modify their lifestyles. And so physicians would recommend changes in diet, such as lowering fat intake, increasing fruits and vegetables, increasing physical activity, as well as weight management.
23: Where can listeners get more information about controlling cholesterol levels?
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23: Thanks, Ashley. I've been talking today with CDC's Dr. Ashley May about controlling cholesterol levels. 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
1: 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I'm the director of the science working group at Radio Newark. I'm retired now, but I spent my career in the chemical industry after obtaining university degrees in forestry, botany, and biochemistry. 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
12: Well, we've heard the many influences on our behavior. For example, our nervous system, our genes, hormones, our childhood, our high school experiences, maybe that trip to South America, meeting our mother-in-law, or the shrimp salad we had for lunch. Okay, maybe I'm embellishing a bit, but the point is, as neuroscientist Robert Sapolsky said, there are many drivers shaping our responses at any one time, and most are out of our control.
9: So that brings us to the conundrum we posed to Dr. Sapolsky at the beginning of the interview with him. We asked him to hold off in responding, but he hinted at the answer. The question, given all that is driving us, are we even in control? Do we have free will?
2: There's no way. However, I recognize that is not easily presented as a persuasive argument. You know, absolutely, at this stage, there are all sorts of aspects of human behavior we can't begin to explain, let alone predict. Absolutely, without question, the biology that we know does not explain even a large percentage of our behaviors because the individual variability is enormous. Absolutely, without question, those leave just gaping vacuums that beg for a sense of agency or a little homunculus sitting there doing free will at a control panel in our heads. But if one takes the larger view, all we keep doing is learning more and more and more about these subterranean biological forces that are shaping us. And we know we have already gone enormous distances in accepting emotionally some of them. And the example I always come back to is 500 years ago, if you were smart and careful and reflective and introspective and a critical thinker and all those good things, and somebody asked you what the cause was of an epileptic seizure, the answer was obvious, which was demonic possession. And the therapeutic intervention there, which was obvious, which was burning at the stake. Oh, we have learned, no, it's screwy potassium channels in people's brains. It's not them, it's their disease. Okay, so it's taken us, I don't know, 500 years to pull that one off, and maybe 50 years to begin to understand that, like, cortical malformations could lead to kids who have trouble learning to read, rather than it being laziness. So more and more, we are getting these biological threads that are influencing our behavior in domains we never ever would have suspected, and domains where we fill in rationalization after the fact to try to make it seem volitional and agency-filled. And at this juncture, the vast majority of that information has emerged exponentially over the last 50 years, 10 years, 5 years, whatever. And at this juncture, either you have to say, that's it, starting tonight at midnight, there's never going to be a new scientific fact accumulated about the biology behavior. And if that's the case, yeah, most of what we're doing, you're free will is as good of an explanatory model as anything some biologist could come up with. But if instead all that happens is the accelerated pace of knowledge coming in, that's been the case from day one, all that's going to happen is the amount of space free will has is going to get more and more cramped. And my personal opinion is it will eventually evaporate, and it's just not there. Free will is the biology we don't understand yet.
9: Well, finally, when you sat down this morning and before I turned on the recorder, you said that you hadn't eaten breakfast yet. So you did this interview, presumably hungry. So I'm wondering, given the study of the judges, would you have given us a different interview, different responses, had you eaten first?
2: I hope it wouldn't have been, but, we're all made of these cells and molecules and stuff, and, it applies to all of us and our worst moments, and also in some ways far more difficult to accept in our best moments as well.
9: Well, it was a wonderful discussion. You did very well on an empty stomach. Thank you so much, Robert Sapolsky, for being with us today.
2: Good. Thanks for having me here.
3: Robert Sapolsky is a professor of neuroscience at Stanford University and author of Behave, The Biology of Humans at Our Best and Worst. Well, it's a little distressing to think that I'm not the captain of my own ship. On the other hand, maybe it gets me off the hook for a lot of stuff.
9: But those who are not off the hook are the computer scientists and roboticists who endeavor to build machines that can relate to our emotional, messy selves. I mean, with all that's involved, it sounds impossible, even for an intelligent machine. And so again, we turn to robotics professor Rosalind Picard.
3: Rosalind, we heard from Robert Sapolsky that the drivers of human emotion and behavior are complex, a combination of genes, hormones, experience, so messy and so much that we really don't understand it all. So our question to you is, given what he says, if we don't understand it, can you build it?
4: That's a great question. Emotions are incredibly complex, and it's true. We do not understand all the factors that contribute to them. At the same time, imagine the following scenario. There are a lot of people who have a dog, and they come home at the end of the day, and they look miserable. They walk in the front door, and they're stressed, and their face looks unhappy. And the dog greets them with a happy wagging tail. And very quickly, the dog realizes that master, who's come home, doesn't look very happy. And what does the dog do? The dog stops wagging its tail and looking happy, puts its ears back and its tail down, and looks like it kind of mirrors, your misery. And then what happens? The dog owner feels better and happier. And then all of a sudden, the dog feels happy again too, tail's wagging. And in fact, that whole transaction happens faster than it took me to just describe it right now. Now, I ask you, in that situation, does the dog understand what an emotion is? Does the dog understand the mechanisms of your emotion? Does it have a name for your emotion? Probably none of those. Probably the dog has simply learned that if you look that way and it looks that way, it's more likely to get fed sooner or treated better or pet or played with. But the dog is still completing a transaction where it is showing that it has recognized something related to your emotions. It has mirrored and shown a kind of a dog empathy, if you will, whether or not it feels what you feel. It has changed the way it looks like it feels. And it has done so in a way that helps you feel better. It has done so in a way that is healthy and beneficial and, dare I say, intelligent. So the dog has already shown us that it is capable of recognizing and responding to emotions in an emotionally intelligent way, even without having a theory of emotion or understanding of how emotion works.
3: So it sounds like what you're saying is, look, if a dog can do it, a machine can do it, right?
4: Precisely. Okay. So with the machine, we have the benefit of lots of data and machine learning. And also, we dig into what it's doing, and hopefully we advance the theory of emotion at the same time.
3: But of course, if my face registers a frown, it might not mean that I'm sad or angry. In fact, I myself might not even know what I'm feeling.
4: Exactly. And that gets back to this alexithymia. I think a lot of people really don't know what they're feeling, and they have a very limited awareness of it. And the technology we're building can help people to literally see signals change.

0: on human behavior, we might not have free will. I mean, in that way, perhaps humans are pre-programmed and kind of similar to machines. I mean, here we are worried about the robots taking over, but maybe we are robots.
1: There are some people who simply declare themselves to be robots, and there's certainly some customer service people, you know, you may have had experiences with on the phone who follow lists of procedures and act like robots. I don't think we are. I think we are free to be and think and feel in various ways. Not that one can't influence those significantly, but I will differ there. I think we do have free will, and I don't think anybody can take that away from us.
0: Rosalind Picard, thank you so very much for speaking with us.
1: Thank you. What a pleasure to be on your show. Thank you.
2: Rosalind Picard is a professor at the MIT Media Lab and the co-founder of the companies Affectiva and Empatica.
0: Well, so far in this show, we've heard about how complex our emotions really are and how difficult it might be to recognize them. And yet, the people who are building the machines to do so seem to be pretty optimistic.
2: How do you feel about that, that your emotions are complex?
0: Yes, my emotions are complex. You know, look, this is the way I look at it. If a baby can learn how to recognize people's true feelings within a couple of years, and maybe even dogs, I'm sure a machine can do it once you give it enough feedback, you know, enough training. I think even Clippy could have learned something.
2: I think we're all happy that Clippy has moved on to other things better and brighter, I hope. But what Dr. Picard
0: said is...
2: trying
0: to hold things together, Clippy.
2: But what Dr. Picard said is that I don't think that in the case of the dog, the animal doesn't need to understand... Right, your emotion, but it sees that something's wrong, and so it does have a response to at least, you know, superficial read.
0: Yeah, exactly. It's just like a computer that can translate from, you know, English into French or something. It doesn't need to really understand anything that it's translating. If you asked them anything about the content, of course, the machine wouldn't know.
2: It was interesting, the study that Dr. Sapolsky said about the Israeli judges and the variability in sentencing depending on whether or not they'd eaten anything.
0: Yeah, that was kind of distressing, wasn't it? But I can understand that. If you don't have enough fuel, if you don't have enough energy to run your cerebral machine, well, of course the decisions are not going to be optimal.
2: Yeah, it makes you want to keep nuts around.
0: Yeah, that seems to be the philosophy at several of the places I've worked in the past.
2: But here's the thing. Machines don't need to be fed. So if they do develop complex emotions, they can just keep on ticking perpetual emotion machines for certain, and they don't need fuel to behave.
0: Well, you won't have to worry about catching them before lunch, at least as long as you keep them plugged in or change their batteries.
2: Well, thanks to the emotionally stable duo who helped produce the show, senior producer Gary Niederhoff and operations manager Barbara Vance.
0: Thanks also to financial support from Rena Shulsky David and Sammy David and to the William K. Bose Jr. Foundation. Big Picture Science is produced at the SETI Institute, a nonprofit scientific and education organization whose scientists study the origin and nature of life, including the possibility of life in the harshest cosmic environments. And a big thanks also to our listeners.
2: Your ears have been attuned to the Big Picture Science episode, Perpetual Emotion Machine. And if you feel in your gut that you'd like to hear more Big Picture Science episodes, well, no need to examine the reasons for that. You'll find more episodes in our archive, bigpicturescience.org.
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5: Now the news. I'm Wenjie. Chinese President Xi Jinping is holding talks with U.S. President Donald Trump in Beijing. President Xi stressed that the two countries have more common interests than differences, and success in one is an opportunity for the other.
6: 中美之间的

0: 共同利益大于分歧。
1: I always believe that the common interests between China and the United States outweigh their differences. The success of each country is an opportunity for the other, and a stable China-U.S. relationship benefits the whole world. The two sides should be partners, not rivals, and work together for mutual success and shared prosperity, finding the right way for major countries to get along in a new era.I look forward to exchanging views with President Trump on major issues that concern both our countries and the world, working together to steer the great ship of China-U.S. relations on the right course and making 2026 a historic and landmark year that builds on the past and opens up a new chapter for China-U.S. relations.
2: Prior to the talks, the Chinese president held a welcome ceremony for the U.S. president, who is in China on a state visit.The China Council for the Promotion of International Trade has welcomed U.S. business representatives accompanying U.S. President Donald Trump on a state visit to China. A spokesperson for the council says China and the United States have broad room and huge potential for pragmatic cooperation. The spokesperson adds that under the strategic guidance of the two heads of state, businesses from both countries are expected to deepen exchanges and cooperation.Los Angeles has hosted the 2026 China-California Business Forum. The event brought together around 550 government officials and business leaders from China and the U.S. to promote trade, investment, and economic cooperation. In a video address, Chinese Ambassador to the United States, Xie Feng, said the forum has become an important platform for subnational cooperation between the two countries.The U.S. Senate has confirmed Kevin Warsh as the next chair of the Federal Reserve. Warsh will succeed Jerome Powell, whose term as Fed chair expires on Friday. Health authorities in southwestern France have confirmed that an infectious outbreak aboard the cruise ship Ambition docked in Bordeaux was caused by norovirus. The prefecture of Gironde said that epidemiological and biological tests conducted at Bordeaux University Hospital confirmed the viral origin of the illness. Around 1,700 passengers and crew were initially prevented from disembarking after a passenger in his 90s died on board. The death may be linked to a gastroenteritis-like illness, with around 80 people also reporting digestive symptoms.Hungarian Prime Minister Peter Magyar has said the country's fuel and crude oil supplies remain stable, with strategic reserves at nearly 80% capacity. Magyar was speaking at his first press conference since the new government took office. Magyar said officials have been briefed by MOL Group Chairman Jules Hernady, who confirmed that supply conditions remain steady despite rising global energy prices. On foreign affairs,Magyar said he will make his first official visits next week to Poland and Austria. On EU relations, Magyar said negotiations are ongoing over suspended EU funds, with the European Commission delegation expected in Budapest next week, ahead of further talks in Brussels later this month. Air India says it will temporarily suspend 6 international routes and cut frequency on 22 others from June to August.The airline said it made the adjustment in response to continued airspace restrictions over certain regions and record-high jet fuel prices. Chinese scientists have developed a programmable quantum computing prototype called Zhoujiang 4.0, setting a new world record in optical quantum information technology. According to a study published in the journal Nature, the system was developed by the University of Science and Technology of China.Researchers used the prototype to solve a complex Gaussian bosom sampling problem at a speed more than 10 to the 54th times faster than the world's most powerful supercomputer. And that's the news. I'm Wen Jie.
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4: Today is May 14th.Let's take a look back at today in rock and roll history. 1955, Bo Diddley's tune Bo Diddley debuts on the U.S. R&B chart, where it will stay for 18 weeks, climbing to number one.

1970, Crosby, Stills, Nash & Young announced that the band is breaking up prior to a concert performance in Chicago. They reform a day later for a show in L.A., but not before firing bassist Greg Reeves and drummer Dallas Taylor.

1973. Kenny Loggins and Jim Messina's first album, Sittin' In, went gold. The collaboration was actually by accident. Messina had been signed to produce Loggins' debut album, but the chemistry between the two was so good that Messina wound up singing and playing on the record as well.

0: 1988, Atlantic Records celebrates its 40th anniversary with a star-studded bash at New York's Madison Square Garden.
1: Sitting in the morning sun, I'll be sitting when the evening comes.
0: The show featured reunions of Led Zeppelin, the Bee Gees, the Rascals, Genesis, Crosby, Stills and Nash, Wilson Pickett, the Coasters, Yes, the Blues Brothers Band with Paul Rogers, and many more. Yeah.

0: Rock and roll birthdays on this date. 1936, singer Bobby Darin, born Robert Cassato in New York City. 1943, bassist and singer Jack Bruce in Glasgow, Scotland. Bruce started his professional career with bluesmen Alexis Corner and John Mayall before forming Cream with Eric Clapton and Ginger Baker. 1945, a member of Joey D and the Starlighters and an original member of the Rascals, guitarist Gene Cornish, born in Ottawa, Canada. Same day, 1945, Derek Leckenby, the guitarist for Herman's Hermits, Talking Head singer and guitarist David Byrne, born in 1952, and Ian Astbury, the singer from The Cult, born today in 1962. And that's a look back at May 14th, today in rock and roll history.
1: Distilling the compounds that count. 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
2: This week, the compound enabling the topping for your toast in the morning. And spreading its chemistry is Jessica Gwynn.
3: Do you enjoy jam on your toast in the mornings? Or are you more of a marmalade person? What about cranberry sauce at Christmas, or red currant jelly with your roast lamb? Without pectin to add some structure, these sweet treats would be nothing more than runny liquids. Although people have been making jam for hundreds of years, pectin was first isolated in 1825 by a French chemist and pharmacist called Henri Braconnot, and the name comes from the Greek word pektikos, meaning congealed or curdled. Pectin is found both in and between the cell walls of many plants, and it helps to give them shape and rigidity. The amount of pectin, as well as its precise composition and structure, can change over time and varies not only between different plants, but also between different parts of the same plant. In fruit, it is most concentrated in the skins and cores. Pectin is a structural polysaccharide with a fairly complex molecular structure. It is composed primarily of linked D-galacturonic acid residues, but also contains a smaller proportion of other residues in the backbone of the polymer and as side chains. D-galacturonic acid is a cyclic monosaccharide with one carboxylic acid side group and four hydroxyl side groups. Some of the carboxyl groups are esterified, and the remainder can deprotonate to form anions. In solution, the coulombic repulsion between the negative charges distributed along a pectin molecule causes it to adopt an extended configuration and also prevents aggregation of the polymer chains. The crucial thing about pectin is that under the right conditions, it can form a stable three-dimensional network, which is what prevents your jam from dripping off your toast. But pectin isn't the only important ingredient. For the jam to set, you also need acid and sugar. At a high enough acidity, the carboxylic acid groups remain protonated, so the pectin molecules no longer repel each other to the same extent. Most fruits contain enough acid for this to happen, but recipes for some fruits call for the addition of lemon juice. Pectin is also very hydrophilic, so the individual chains will be highly hydrated. But if sugar is also present, the water molecules bind to it instead. The amount of water around each pectin molecule is therefore less, meaning that they can more easily approach and interact with each other. Combined with the protonated carboxylic acid groups, this helps them form a stable network, thereby entrapping the water and sugar molecules within the structure. To make a jam, the fruit first needs to be heated to extract the pectin, juice, and flavour. The sugar is then added, and in order to be able to form a gel, the mixture needs to be heated above its gel point, which for jams and jellies is about 103 to 105 degrees C, although this temperature can be reduced industrially by the use of vacuum pans. When it is cooled, the network structure forms and the jam sets. But anyone who has made jam will know that it's not always as easy as it sounds. You need the right balance of pectin, water, acid, and sugar. And if the conditions aren't quite right, your jam could be rock hard, runny, or grainy. Different fruits contain different amounts of pectin, and the pectin content tends to be highest in slightly underripe fruit. When fruit is overripe, enzymes such as pectinase and pectin esterase start to break down the pectin, which is why old fruit eventually goes soft and mushy. Fruits like apples, currants, damsons, gooseberries, and citrus fruit are high in pectin, whereas fruits like strawberries, peaches, and cherries are low in pectin. Low pectin fruit can still be made to set into a jam or jelly, but the pectin content needs to be boosted. This can be done by adding high pectin fruits, using jam sugar that contains added pectin, or adding extra pectin separately in either powdered or liquid form. Commercial pectin is usually extracted from the remains of pressed apples, called pomace, or the white inner parts of citrus skins, which are byproducts of fruit juice production. But although jam making is probably the main reason you've heard of pectin, it has many other uses. Besides being used as a thickener or stabiliser for other food products, it is also used in a variety of pharmaceutical applications. Its gelling properties means it can be used to control hemorrhages by reducing the coagulation time of blood, or as a carrier for drugs in controlled release applications. and it can also be used to help reduce cholesterol or as a prophylactic against poisoning with toxic cations. So the next time you bite into a slice of toast, topped with your favourite jam, spare a thought for the complex compound and its chemistry that stops you getting jam down your shirt.
2: And keeping you clean before you leave for work. That was Cambridge University's Jessica Gwynne with the gelling chemistry of pectin. Now, next week, we remember the 60s. Well, at least Simon Cotton does.
4: They say that if you remember the 1960s, you weren't there. Well, I was there, and I do remember them. For most of the time, I was a student in London. It was a good place to be. Most students were fairly apolitical, but we had our radicals, who staged their demonstrations against the Vietnam War. One of their favourite chants was, "Ho, ho, ho, Chi Minh," after the North Vietnamese statesman who led the movement, first for independence from France, and then against the United States' support for South Vietnam. In the end, Saigon fell in 1975, and Vietnam became one nation. But if it hadn't been for Ho Chi Minh, we might not have the newest anti-malarial drug.
2: And to find out how a war can aid the drug development process, join Simon Cotton in next week's Chemistry in Its Element. Until then, thank you for listening. I'm Meera Senthilingam.
1: 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There are more compounds that count on our website at chemistryworld.org/compounds.
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6: Hello and welcome to the Current Science and Technology Podcast from the Museum of Science in Boston. I'm your host, Adam Weiss, and every week we bring you interviews with guest researchers and our museum staff covering science and technology in depth. This week we'll talk to a researcher who's developing a novel cancer treatment that uses DNA encased in gelatin. And by gelatin, I do mean that stuff that Jell-O is made of. My colleague Lisa Vergala talked to Dr. Mansoor Amiji, a professor at the Northeastern University School of Pharmacy and associate chair of their Department of Pharmaceutical Sciences. Here's Lisa.
7: So why don't you tell us a little bit first about what nanoparticles are and then a little bit about what these gelatin nanoparticles are.
8: Right. And nanoparticles are basically very small particles made up of different materials. They can be made up of organic materials like polymers or plastics. And gelatin, as you know, is a protein that is also an organic material.
7: And when you say gelatin, you mean like Jell-O.
8: That's correct, yes, Jell-O. Gelatin comes from various sources. The common source that we are familiar with in Jell-O is derived from either bovine or porcine origin, either from cows or pigs, and it comes from various parts of their body, and the protein is then made from these different parts of these animals.
7: And the nano size, and you say really small, but can you give us an example or tell us a little bit more about what you mean by really small?
8: Yes. So a nanoparticle or a nanometer is 1/1,000,000,000th of a meter, and that seems like a very, you know, daunting task to imagine. But if you think about a strand of hair, that's usually about 1 millimeter in diameter. So a nanoparticle then would be about 100,000th of a strand of hair. So it's really, really small in terms of its size.
7: So you could fit 100,000 of these particles on a strand of hair.
8: That's correct. Or if you think about a pinhead, a small pinhead, that's again another about 1 millimeter in diameter, and you can fit about 1 million of these particles on a pinhead.
7: So what inspired you to use gelatin to actually make these particles with?
8: Well, we are interested in finding a safe way to deliver drugs and genes, and that's really our focus of our research, is to deliver drugs and genes into the body and target them to the disease site and prevent drugs going to different parts of the body that can cause side effects. And one of the really major problem in this is in cancer, as you know, and cancer, the therapy is associated with a lot of side effects. And the reason for those side effects is that the drug is distributing in other parts of the body besides the tumor itself. So we're trying to find ways to deliver the drug specifically to the tumor and not to other parts of the body.
7: So when you say therapies, you're talking about chemotherapy, radiation, et cetera, the more traditional therapies that we think of?
8: Yes, that's correct. And so when you think about chemotherapy or radiation therapy, the idea of how to selectively target the disease and not affect other areas of the body is very important. And that's really the focus of research in my laboratory.
7: And so how are you actually focusing these particles to the tumor site?
8: Well, we are, to some extent, we are lucky that when tumors are growing, they tend to create blood supply specifically in order to nourish the tumor. And this blood supply, it's not a normal blood supply. So there's differences between the blood vessels that tumors have compared to normal blood vessels. Specifically, tumors have leaky blood vessels. The wall of the tumor blood vessels tend to have pores. And these pores have been measured to be around 400 nanometer in diameter. So basically taking a particle that is less than that size allows these particles to escape from the tumor but remain in the normal blood supply. When they reach the tumor vasculature, they will escape out of the tumor and then they'll localize in the tumor area and create a depot in that region.
7: So because the tumor is growing very rapidly, it's making its blood vessels in a haphazard kind of manner, and that's why these pores are being formed?
8: That's correct, yes.
7: And so the nanoparticles then are on the order of below that pore size of 400 nanometers, I'm assuming.
8: That's correct, yes. And so in our case, the nanoparticles that we make, and specifically of these gelatin-based nanoparticles, are around 200 nanometer in diameter. Some other types of nanoparticles we make can be within 100 nanometer or even less than 100 nanometer. So any particle that's less than the cutoff size of these blood supply would be able to come out of the blood supply into the tumor.
7: So once it reaches the cells of the tumor, what happens to this gelatin nanoparticle?
8: Well, because these gelatin nanoparticles are encapsulated with a DNA, with a plasmid DNA, the purpose is to get that DNA into the cell, and once it reaches inside the cell, to be able to protect it in order to make sure that intact DNA is able to reach the nucleus of a cell. And then once it reaches the nucleus of a cell, the DNA then becomes part of that cellular machinery, allowing to produce the protein that we are trying to code for. So DNA really is the blueprint. And so basically by putting the blueprint into a cell, we're able to make a specific kind of protein that is then released from the cell or secreted from the cell. In this particular example of gelatin particles, we are encapsulating a DNA that encodes for a protein that is going to shut down the blood supply of the tumor. So the therapeutic molecule, which will be produced by the cell itself, is going to be an anti-angiogenic protein. And that anti-angiogenic protein is going to shut off the blood supply of the tumor and basically starve the tumor of oxygen and nutrients.
7: So you've run some experiments so far in mice testing these particles. Can you walk us through step by step on how you're testing these on tumors in mice?
8: So in our specific experiment that we did was to grow the breast cancer tumor in mice that do not have a normal immune system. And what we can do is we can put human breast tumor in the mammary fat pad of these mice and they will not reject it. And once the tumor grows to a specific size, we inject these particles containing the DNA, and then the particles are able to reach their site at around 28 days or 30 days. We sacrifice the animals and collect the tissue and look for the protein that's produced and to confirm that it is actually produced.
7: And what did you see in the difference between a treated and untreated mouse?
8: We saw a remarkable difference between untreated and treated. We saw in the case of untreated animals, the tumor volume, for instance, increased to about 500 millimeter cubed, whereas in the case of treated tumor, it did not go beyond 50 millimeter cubed. So there was a tenfold difference almost in the size of the tumors. But more importantly, when you take the tumor after the animals have been sacrificed and cut it into very thin pieces, we can stain them specifically for blood vessels to see if the effect is clearly shutting down the blood supply. And so we stain for the blood vessels, and when we stain for the blood vessel, we can count the number of blood vessels in the tumor section, and we see a remarkable decrease in the blood vessels in tumors that have been treated compared to those that have not been treated.
7: And you mentioned earlier that about 15% of the particles actually reach the tumor site. And that might not sound like a very impressive number, 15%. I guess there's two parts of this question. One is, where are the other 85% of the particles going, and then two, is 15% really enough to cause an effect to the tumor?
8: Sure. And so the first part, where do the particles go besides the tumor? Well, any particle that is administered into the body, we have a very sophisticated clearance mechanism inside the body. The predominant place that these particles wind up is in the liver. We see, again, in our biodistribution or study that we do to look at where these particles go, we find that about 40% of our administered dose does go into the liver after about an hour, and then as time progresses, we see up to about 50% of the dose continues to be in the liver. And this is one of the challenges. How do we get more to the tumor and less to other parts of the body? But if you compare this with traditional chemotherapy, we find that only about 0.1 to 1% of the drug in traditional chemotherapy reaches the tumor, and it goes to all over the body, including about 40 to 50% in the liver as well. So with
7: this is actually an improvement on traditional chemotherapy.
8: Yes, it is. It's absolutely, as you can measure, we're talking about 100-fold, between 10 to 100-fold improvement in the amount of drug that's reaching the tumor. But more importantly, with gene therapy, you have the ability to now make this protein in the tumor for a much longer period of time because you're coaxing the cells to make the drug, rather than having to administer the drug continuously. Mm-hmm. So you are also getting the additional benefit of having these cells make their own protein and continue to make their own protein for a longer period of time instead of having this chemotherapeutic drug that will just go and kill the cells, but they kill indiscriminately and they'll kill normal cells as well. And that's why we have all the side effects.
7: Now, we've got to talk a little bit about safety. So there's still only 15% of this DNA that's actually reaching this tumor cells. So even the 40% in the liver or the particles that are circulating through our bloodstream, how concerned are you about this DNA getting released to normal, healthy cells, and what would be the effects of that happening?
8: Right. So we're concerned about two things. One is the safety of the carrier itself, gelatin. How does gelatin behave in the body? And the second is what happens when the DNA is transfecting in cells that are not intended to be our target cells. So to answer the first question, what happens to gelatin? And the reason we pick gelatin because it has been used in human beings. It has been administered inside the body. There are a number of different products used right now that contain gelatin. So based on that safety reason, we worked with gelatin to, develop these nanoparticles. In terms of transfection with the plasmid, what we are interested in...
7: That means the plasmid actually entering the cell and the cell producing the DNA.
8: That's correct, yes. So based on having this DNA going to different cells other than the tumor cells, we thought about this very carefully. And clearly, obviously, we need to do more studies in order to show that they are safe and they can be used in human beings. And these studies have to be done under the FDA regulations. And that will require us to partner with the pharmaceutical or biotech companies. But when you think about formation of blood vessels, especially these newer blood vessels that are formed in disease areas and not in normal tissue, even if this anti-angiogenic protein is made in the liver, the fact that there are no blood vessels, newer blood vessels that can be shut down, we feel like the side effects of these molecules in the liver would be much less compared to traditional chemotherapeutic drugs that indiscriminately kill the liver cells and can cause some serious side effects. So having these protein-based drugs, the safety margin is much higher.
7: So they wouldn't be affecting any areas of the body that would be making new blood vessels?
8: Well, there are places in the body that do make blood vessels. For instance, the placenta is on a side, or wound healing requires formation of new blood vessels. So there is going to be, obviously, tests that need to be done in what happens to women who are pregnant or who are going to be pregnant, and if there is going to be some effect of anti-angiogenic on the placenta. Or does this therapy delay wound healing? Those things need to be looked into. But as far as its accumulation in the liver and the fact that gelatin is a protein and the protein that's produced by this DNA transfecting the cells can both be metabolized by the liver, just like our food is metabolized. And so based on that, we feel like the safety margin is a little bit higher for these gene-based drugs compared to having a traditional chemotherapeutic agent.
7: So can you talk a little bit about what's next? You mentioned a bit about toxicity studies and getting FDA approval. Can you give us a time frame on that?
8: Right. So we are basically in discussions right now, because all of these studies obviously will require a lot of investments and resources. So we are in discussion with companies. We're also in discussions with NCI, National Cancer Institute, to try and bring this to the clinic. And National Cancer Institute has various programs for academic investigators like myself in order to bring promising concepts that could go into the clinic and help cancer patients. And they have various models of cancer that they can look at. In the studies that we have done, we've looked at breast cancer, but at NCI, there are various other models, including pancreatic cancer or brain tumors or other types of diseases, which have very high mortality rate. And one could easily think about this strategy in other types of diseases as well. Based on the data, would go to the FDA and ask for permission to do clinical studies. So we're looking at a time frame of about between 5 to 6, 7 years in order to get actual human data out of these products.
7: So we spoke of using these particles to target breast cancer cells, but do you see any other applications of using these gelatin nanoparticles to treat cancer or any other types of diseases?
8: We see tremendous applications. We see application in gene therapy for other diseases. Right now in our lab, we have various projects going on. One is to look at P53 gene, which is a tumor suppressor gene. And many tumors basically either mutate this particular gene in order to then allow the tumor to propagate. It allows the tumor to remain in check, or the cells to remain in check and do not form tumor. So we're thinking about how to bring that effect back, or how to bring that function back into the cell by transfecting with the P53 gene. So that's one way that we can take advantage of the same delivery system, but use another type of gene. And the other thing with using anti-angiogenic therapy specifically is in the treatment of eye diseases like macular degeneration, which also involve formation of blood vessels. Today we have treatment for this particular disease based on anti-angiogenic therapy, a product called Lucentis. And this product is injected once a month into the eye of patients who suffer from macular degeneration. Wouldn't it be great if we could develop a gene therapy product that could be administered and maybe be a lot less frequently administered into the eye of these patients, or much safer to use than the current therapy? So there is a tremendous opportunity in this area.
7: Excellent. It sounds like a very exciting field. These gelatin nanoparticles sound like they have a lot of promise and might bring hope to patients suffering from a variety of diseases in the future. I want to thank you so much for being here, Professor Amici.
8: It's a pleasure to be here, Lisa. Thank you very much for having me here. And we have so many students and postdocs and workers in the lab who are, you know, working. And it's really the credit to them that we are able to, you know, develop these types of technology. I'm simply taking credit for a lot of people.
7: Well, we appreciate your work.
8: Thank you so much.
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2: On today's broadcast, ahead of this week's summit between President Donald Trump and Xi Jinping in Beijing, the U.S. Treasury Secretary and the Chinese Vice Premier meet in Seoul to discuss last-minute details. Seoul's defense chief says South Korea will consider joining efforts to ensure freedom of navigation in the Strait of Hormuz. And labor negotiations at Samsung Electronics collapse as the threat of a general strike looms. This is KBS World Radio News. I'm Daniel Chan. Key U.S. and Chinese officials are holding negotiations in South Korea on Wednesday at the summit talks between President Donald Trump and Xi Jinping in Beijing. South Korean President Lee Jae-myung held back-to-back meetings with Chinese Vice Premier He Lifeng and U.S. Treasury Secretary Scott Bessent before starting last-minute coordination. Meanwhile, as he was getting ready to depart, Trump told reporters he's planning to have a long talk with Xi about the war in Iran. Kim Bum-soo has more.
3: Well, I think, number one, we're going to have a long talk about it.
4: U.S. President Donald Trump says he will have a long discussion with Chinese President Xi Jinping about the war in Iran. Speaking to reporters on Tuesday ahead of his trip to Beijing, Trump nevertheless claimed he won't need Xi's help in dealing with Tehran.
5: Do you think he needs to intervene at all with the Iranians?
3: I don't think he can help in any way? No, I don't think we need any help with Iran. We'll win it one way or the other.
4: While the war is damaging his approval ratings at home, President Trump has expressed frustration with Beijing for failing to use its economic leverage over Iran to reopen the Strait of Hormuz.
3: The most important thing by far is Iran cannot have a nuclear weapon.
5: What about the pressure on Americans and prices right now?
4: Ahead of his summit talks on Thursday, U.S. Treasury Secretary Scott Bessent and Chinese Vice Premier He Lifeng were holding last-minute negotiations in South Korea. After visiting President Lee Jae-myung in his office Wednesday, the two officials met in a VIP room at Incheon International Airport. Trump is set to arrive in Beijing Wednesday night for a three-day state visit, 9 years after his previous visit during his first term in office. Kim Bum-soo, KBS World Radio News.
2: President Lee Jae-myung has met with U.S. Treasury Secretary Scott Bessent and Chinese Vice Premier He Lifeng, who are visiting Seoul to fine-tune views on the agenda for the U.S.-China summit. Lee met with the two officials Wednesday, a day ahead of the summit between U.S. President Donald Trump and Chinese President Xi Jinping. Presidential spokesperson Kang Yu-jung said that upon meeting with Bessent, Lee stressed the need for their countries to further strengthen bilateral cooperation and supply chains for critical minerals and the foreign exchange market. Bessent, for his part, agreed with Lee on the need for stronger bilateral cooperation and said that thanks to Lee's leadership, South Korea is demonstrating a remarkable performance in growth and stocks compared with other countries amid difficult conditions, including the Iran war. In his meeting with He Lifeng, Lee vowed Seoul's best efforts to help His negotiations with Bessent proceed smoothly, stressing that the advancement of U.S.-China ties will promote the development and prosperity of countries around the world. Defense Minister An Kyu-baek says he's told his U.S. counterpart that Seoul will review the possibility of making phased contributions to Washington's initiative to restore safe passage in the Strait of Hormuz. Speaking to reporters at the South Korean embassy in Washington on Wednesday, An said that's the position he communicated to U.S. Secretary of War Pete Hegseth during their meeting the previous day. Eileen Cahill has more.
6: An sat down with South Korean reporters in Washington on Tuesday, having met with U.S. Secretary of War Pete Hegseth the previous day. An said he told Hegseth that South Korea would participate in the initiative as a responsible member of the international community. The minister suggested joining the efforts in phases, possibly starting with a public statement endorsing the initiative and continuing with other actions such as dispatching personnel, sharing intelligence, or providing military assets. The South Korean and U.S. defense chiefs held talks at the Pentagon on Monday in the wake of an attack on a South Korean cargo ship in the Strait of Hormuz, which Tehran has effectively closed. The U.S. has since urged South Korea to take part in the U.S.-led efforts to ensure freedom of navigation in the critical shipping lane. An also said the talks covered the planned transfer of wartime operational control of the Allied forces on the Korean Peninsula and that Seoul and Washington will continue to discuss the timing of the transition. The Lee Jae-myung administration is determined to complete the handover by 2028. But recently, U.S. Forces Korea Commander General Xavier Brunson suggested the first quarter of 2029 as a more realistic target. Eileen Cahill, KBS World Radio News.
2: National Security Advisor Lee Sung-lak says there are no grounds to determine conclusively that the aerial objects that struck the South Korean-operated HMM Namu cargo ship in the Strait of Hormuz were drones. Speaking on Wednesday at a meeting with the Korea News Editors Association at the Seoul Press Center, Lee was responding to a question about the government's position after the United Arab Emirates characterized the May 4th attack on the 38,000-ton vessel as a terrorist drone strike. Lee said he has reviewed the statement from Abu Dhabi, adding that South Korea has not refrained from specifying the type of attack out of consideration for any particular country. He explained that Seoul has not identified the objects as drones because the authorities need to make a judgment based on the investigation results so far, as well as additional findings. He added that if they were not drones, they may have been missiles and that multiple possibilities remain open. Negotiations between labor and management at Samsung Electronics on performance-based bonuses fell through on the second and final day of the talks mediated by the government. The two sides' second round of mediated talks on this year's wage agreement at the National Labor Relations Commission in the administrative city of Sejong lasted 17 hours until 3 a.m. Wednesday, but generated no outcome. Choi Sung-ho, chair of the Samsung Electronics branch of Samsung Electronics Labor Union, said the union side declared the talks had failed after assessing a proposal reached during mediation had actually regressed from previous discussions. The union earlier declared it would launch a general strike starting May 21st unless its demands were met to set bonuses at 15% of operating profit, abolish the payout cap, and systemize the bonus system. The union leader said 41,000 workers have expressed their intent to walk out and that the number could rise beyond 50,000. Prime Minister Kim In-suk has urged relevant ministries to actively support dialogue between labor and management at Samsung Electronics. The Prime Minister's instructions came during an emergency meeting of related ministers after the two sides' negotiations fell through early Wednesday. Kim said the government should closely manage the situation in consideration of the importance of the ripple effect on the South Korean economy. In an earlier message on X, Deputy Prime Minister and Finance Minister Koo Yun-chul voiced concern over the potential strike, saying the government regrets that the talks failed and will continue providing support to resolve the issue, urging both sides to keep working toward an agreement. Experts and government officials from South Korea and dozens of African countries gathered in Seoul on Wednesday for a forum on the partnership between South Korea and Africa. Hosted by the Ministry of Foreign Affairs and the Korea National Diplomatic Academy, the Korea-Africa Partnership Forum focused on strengthening cooperation under the theme of joint responses to global challenges. The forum came ahead of the Korea-Africa Foreign Ministers' meeting scheduled to take place in Seoul on June 1st and 2nd, bringing together foreign ministers and representatives from 54 Asian countries. At the forum, experts stressed the need for South Korea to deepen ties with African nations rich in critical minerals and energy resources amid rising geopolitical risks and supply chain disruptions linked to the Iran war. And that's the news from KBS World Radio's News Center in Seoul. This has been Daniel Chen.

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1: This is Bird Note. The harsh caws of American crows are one of the most familiar bird calls in North America. But a few crows in this flock sound like they've got stuffy noses. The birds aren't under the weather, of course. They're fish crows, a different species from the more widespread American crow. Fish crows are a little smaller than American crows. Otherwise, they look very similar. But their voices are distinctive. The American crow's hoarse caws. And the nasally calls of the fish crow. While they do love seafood, fish crows aren't limited to coastal areas. They're found in much of the eastern U.S., and the species seems to be spreading to new areas north and west to breed. In winter, fish crows join flocks of American crows looking for food in cities and landfills, where they'll sometimes squabble for a tasty morsel with a fellow scavenger like a raccoon or a gull. So, if you hear a bird in your neighborhood that sounds like it could use some cold medicine, keep an eye out for fish crows. For Bird Note, I'm Michael Stein. 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
5: Today, the magic of batteries. The University of Houston's College of Engineering presents the series about the machines that make our civilization run and the people whose ingenuity created them. A magic show is about to begin. Instead of a deck of cards, we're playing with a deck of elements, the periodic table. We choose one item from the left side and one from the right. We bring them together until they touch. They react, gently or in some cases violently. One assumes the role of electron giver. One becomes the electron receiver. Their byproduct grows in between. That was our pre-show. Now we choose a metal element from the middle right and another from the middle left, like nickel and cadmium or copper and zinc. This time, we don't let them touch. We separate them with a special material that allows the ions to pass, but not the electrons. On the outside, we connect the wires to our elements and let the electrons flow through. Our two elements react, but this time controlled by us. We have redirected the path of electrons to our advantage. We connect a small light bulb to the wires, and it lights up. Yes, we've made a battery. Benjamin Franklin first coined the term battery. He was actually referring to an array of charged glass plates. In 1786, Luigi Galvani placed a dead frog between two dissimilar metals, and it twitched. He was very close to discovering the battery phenomenon. A few years later, Alessandro Volta made a battery by piling up layers of silver, paper soaked in salt, and zinc. The existence of batteries may actually date back 2,200 years ago. a clay jar turned up in an ancient tomb near the city of Baghdad. An iron rod protruded from the center, surrounded by a tube made of copper sheet. It appears to have been an ancient battery, probably used for electroplating. Nowadays, batteries are abundant in number, shapes, and types. Some are primary batteries, meaning that we cannot charge them. Some are secondary or rechargeable batteries. When we push the button on our TV remote control or cell phone, we're collecting the redirected electrons from the batteries. The ions move inside the battery from one active material to another. We call these two materials the electrodes, and what's between them, the electrolyte and separator. We try to use the best materials for electrodes and electrolytes, and the most creative designs and structures to make these electrochemical interactions last for a long time. I'm Holly Ardabili at the University of Houston, where we're interested in the way inventive minds work.
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6: Hi, this is Stephen Sherry for IEEE Spectrum's TechWise Conversations. Last March, we had on the show David Rothschild, an economist then working at Yahoo Labs. He and a colleague, Patrick Hummel, had created a forecasting model, similar to the forecasts that economists make about the economy, for the 2012 U.S. presidential election. There were two pretty surprising things about their research. The first is that while the state of the economy is a huge factor, it is one only for the first two quarters of the election year. Second, it didn't matter who Obama's opponent was. Back in March, Mitt Romney was in the lead, but not decisively. Back then, the model predicted that Obama would win the Electoral College with 303 votes versus 235, in large part because the first quarter numbers for 2012 were pretty good. The economic news in the second quarter was pretty dismal, though, so when Rothschild and Hummel subsequently applied the same model through June, they unsurprisingly found Romney winning the election 290 to 248. Here in mid-September, the model has Obama back on top. That, despite the dismal economy and a raft of competing prediction models that are predicting a Romney win, in some cases by a landslide. To see where we're at with the presidential race as it enters the home stretch and to talk more about prediction models in general, we asked David Rothschild to join us once again. Even though it's only been 6 months, his CV has changed a bit. He's still working in New York City, but is now at Microsoft Research in its new lab here. His title is still simply Economist. He joins us by phone. David, welcome back to the podcast.
7: Thank you for having me.
6: David, even though you came up with the same result as back in March, you got to it by a very different path. Back then, you used a bunch of data, which for some reason you guys in the prediction business call fundamental data. Now that we're close to the election, the model gives most of the weight to a bunch of factors that weren't even in earlier. Tell us about the models then and now.
7: Excellent, definitely. So that far away from the election, the most information that you're going to pull is going to be in fundamental data. It's going to be in past election results, economic indicators, incumbency, and similar factors to that. So in February, we were able to say, based off of how the economy is trending at this time, a certain prediction of how we feel the economy will be trending through the second quarter, to make a prediction on the state-by-state. And I'll clarify one thing. By the time we kind of roll around towards the summer, there's a lot more data out there, particularly liquidity starts to rise in prediction markets and polling data. Prediction markets, as I talked about a little bit in the last time I was there, are markets in which people can buy or sell contracts on the likelihood of a single candidate or an event outcome. It is either a one or a zero, depending on what happens. And so these contracts are very indicative of the probability of an event happening. And then polling, of course, state-by-state polling starts to come up. So by the time we actually reran the fundamental model in the second quarter, we never really publicized that separately by itself, because by that point, we're already including a lot of prediction markets and polling data. And the way that my model has always worked is you start with the fundamentals very early in the cycle. You start adding in prediction market and polling data as it becomes available. And then as the summer turns into the early fall, all of this kind of fundamental data is incorporated in a much more informed voter and a much more informed people involving prediction markets. And the fundamental model by itself kind of drifts away so that at this point in the election cycle, we're mainly focusing on a mixture of polling data and prediction market data. And that will continue towards election day, where essentially the fundamental data drops out or is really all incorporated in these other two data sources. And that's what drives the predictions today.
6: David, there are a lot of predictions out there that go the other way, including a University of Colorado model that gives Romney a pretty crushing 320 to 218 victory.
7: Right.
6: That prediction is based on the poor economy. Based on what you told us in March, your own model should be predicting a Romney win. What's going on?
7: Right. There's kind of two things I'll talk about this. And the first is the idea of forecasting and what it's for. And so the idea is really two different things. One is making the best forecast you can at any given point in time. We have upwards of $10 billion that can be spent on the 2012 election cycle. And just like any major business, understanding what's going to happen is extremely important and meaningful. And so forecasts that are updated regularly provide information to people involved in the business, whether or not they're investors, i.e. people who are funding

0: just don't have that kind of information. They're not that useful as a pure forecast anymore, but they do continue to provide a lot of information about this kind of research angle. And so for that Colorado paper and other papers that are coming out now with pure fundamental models, I wouldn't think too much about them as far as what they're saying in their forecast. I would think more about them as what they're saying as far as how they correlate economic indicators with outcomes. There's an extreme diminishing return to economic indicators this late in the cycle. The storyline is pretty well set by this point, unless you're going to see a major shift in the economic indicators in the last month or two. It's going to be hard to make a dramatic shift from this idea that there's a tepid but somewhat meaningful recovery. Number two is we focus a lot on the state-by-state numbers, whereas a lot of other models also focus on national indicators. And we think that this has been kind of clear from our data. And if you look at states like Ohio and Virginia especially, where the recovery has been stronger than the national average, it's not surprising to see that they're also seeing that in the polls and maybe a little different than other models are showing. They may have those in a different category.
1: These prediction markets capture the wisdom of crowds because the market is sort of the sum total of what people who know and care about the outcome think the outcome will be. I guess that's just one way, one difference between past elections and this one is the rise of social media.
0: Right. And so let me address this separately, and I'll address the second part first. So we're really excited here about thinking about social media and how it can correlate to different things we care about. This cycle, it's tough. You're seeing a lot of raw data out there that's not properly adjusted to any sort of outcome. You're seeing a lot of raw numbers of tweets and raw numbers of searches, and on the flip side, some kind of opaque ranking systems. But they're having trouble putting into context, and part of it is because there's not a huge amount of historical data to attach it to kind of see what does this tweet level mean historically towards different outcomes. And second is they're kind of conflating what I would say is three very separate things that social media data can be used for. One is predictions, but two is sentiment, how much people are thinking positively or negatively, and then number three is interest, how much people are actually thinking and talking about different candidates or different issues. So what we're trying to do here is trying to make this both transparent and meaningful, and so we're working on releasing before not too long some infographics and even some ongoing data visualizations, which will show how social media really can tell us about interest in different issues, interest in different candidates, and sentiment.
1: David, there's one rather iconoclastic model out there that maybe we could discuss for a minute. It's profiled in an online feature that Spectrum is running. It's the Princeton Election Consortium, and it's run by a neuroscientist, of all things, named Sam Wang. Wang ignores the fundamental data, the unemployment data, the GDP data, and he ignores prediction markets. So all he cares about is the polling data, which he aggregates state by state. I think you're familiar with it, so maybe you could tell us how it's different from what we've discussed so far and what you think of it.
0: Sure. So definitely my understanding is that they run a very objective poll-based forecast, and we run here something which is a combination of polls, fundamental data, and prediction markets. And, I'm don't want to compare and contrast too much, but I think that both of those take a very solid approach, and you're going to see a lot of good models out there and a lot of not as clean models. This is a very clean model. It focuses on the question that people care about, which is the forecasting the outcome very directly, and takes a very objective approach. But I think that by adding in prediction market data, which is kind of one of the keys that kind of separate us from other different models, is very important because it involves giving us granularity and continuous updating. And these help us in two ways. Number one is on the granularity. So we have models that move in real time. And so when we kind of look at the research angle of thinking about what are we learning during elections, this granularity lets us, say, really isolate incidents and really help understand the impact of those. Similarly, by having the model, in the same light is updated in real time, it does provide something that's always continuously new and updated for people. And so it's always providing the best forecast at any given moment that people are looking at it. Polls do lag behind by a couple of days when it comes to updating after major events. And so prediction markets are able to incorporate a lot of that information about what we can assume will actually happen that won't happen in the polls in the next few days. And I think

0: think that that's very informative and kind of helps us really understand what's going on at any given time.
1: David, a friend of mine, his name is Carl, he's a rock climber in Yosemite, and he likes to play a game. You go rock climbing for the day with him, and you know, maybe the sun is way past being directly overhead, and he says, guess the time. And here are the rules. You give three numbers, the time, a margin of error, and how sure you are. So you might say 4:15 plus or minus 15 minutes, 80%, or 4:20 plus or minus 25 minutes, 95%. It's a fun game. And by the way, there's no system for scoring a winner, which I think is also true in economics. But how do you balance between the prediction itself, the margin of error, and the confidence level in election predictions or economic predictions?
0: Right. Well, that's a great question. And it's actually work that we're doing beyond the elections is really thinking about election forecasting and also the sentiment and interest we're thinking about. How do we apply this research in a general sense to economic indicators, well, even sports or finance or other questions like that? A lot of the forecasts that you see, especially even in politics, are still focused on point estimates, like the estimated vote share is going to be X or the economic indicator is going to be Y. And that doesn't really paint a full picture for a lot of people. And so kind of the first stage of a lot of the work we do here, a lot of the work I do, is thinking about how do we take all this information, at the passively social media data you're talking about, whether it's Twitter or Facebook or kind of some internal stuff we're thinking about, search and page views, or the more actively gathered stuff from polls to prediction markets. How do we get that all together? How do we make the most accurate and meaningful outcome predictions, as well as sentiment and interest? But then also, how do you get people to understand it in the most meaningful and also kind of salient way? And that involves thinking about how do people understand probabilities? How do people understand estimated outcomes? And can we get lay people to understand probability distributions? Can we get them to understand all these things that will provide more meaning to the prediction? And we're working on ways in which we can get people to understand full probability distributions for economic indicators, because we think that's one place where it'll be extremely valuable to understand where we think the possibilities can lie. And the cool thing about the research that we're doing there, which we'll hopefully unveil in some sort of games that we're working on in the next months, is that by getting people to understand how these probability distributions impact them, or what they look like and what they mean, then we can also kind of get people to reveal more information, which they already know in new polling and new prediction markets that we're working on, in which people can actually estimate, just as you were describing, not just point estimates, but a distribution over where they think the outcome could lie.
1: Very good. And, you know, maybe you could clue in weather.com also, and they could stop predicting an 80% chance of rain when it's, you know, raining.
0: Right. And that's the type of thing what people always talk about, is that weather people have to really kind of put their prediction in a tight hole, rain, shine, things like that. Whereas people really do, you know, now people look a lot on the hourly forecast or look at other things like that, but there is a lot of room for understanding the actual probabilities at given times, so would make more informed decisions for people. No different than economic indicators will allow people to make more informed decisions if you know more about the distribution.
1: Very good. Well, David, it's pretty interesting research, so, and thanks for doing it, and thanks for coming back to talk with us again.
0: Thank you very much for having me. I really enjoyed it.
1: We've been speaking with David Rothschild, an economist with Microsoft Research, about his prediction that Obama will win the 2012 presidential election and about prediction science in general. For IEEE Spectrum's TechWise Conversations, I'm Stephen Cherry.
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0: Today is May 14th on Tidbits in Time, a groundbreaking day. Stay with me to hear about a college dropout starting a tech company nobody can live without. You'll hear about the establishment of an English colony. David Ben-Gurion speaks a nation into existence. And modern medicine mostly eradicates a vicious disease. All that plus, we'll bring you news of a baseball legend's milestone home run. Tidbits in Time is next, so don't go anywhere. May 14th, 1984 was the birth of Mark Elliott Zuckerberg in White Plains, New York. He's the founder of Facebook and another of the computer-literate college dropouts who became a billionaire. Zuckerberg began using computers and writing software in middle school, and by the time he reached Harvard, had already achieved a reputation as a programming prodigy. We would tell you more about him, but it's not necessary since you could just read his Facebook profile. On May 14, 1607, the Jamestown Colony of Virginia was established as the first permanent English settlement in the Americas. At first, it was almost totally unsuccessful. There was no gold or silver to be found there, no river route to the Pacific Ocean. It was swampland, mosquito-ridden and malarial. An epidemic of dysentery, coupled with starvation and Indian wars, very nearly wiped out the colony. But they held on tenaciously, and after about 10 years, started to become viable. On May 14, 1948, David Ben-Gurion, on behalf of the Jewish National Council, declared Israel to be an independent state, speaking words into the air that called a nation into existence in a single day. This declaration of independence came just hours before the British Mandate of Palestine was set to expire, and at midnight it was officially terminated and the State of Israel came into being. Within 11 minutes, the U.S. became the first to recognize the Jewish state. May 14, 1796, Dr. Edward Jenner inoculated an 8-year-old boy with a vaccine for smallpox. The earliest confirmed cases are found in some Egyptian mummies. American presidents George Washington, Andrew Jackson, and Abraham Lincoln all had smallpox and survived. It was fatal in 20 to 60% of victims, including 400,000 European deaths a year in the 1700s and between 3 to 500 million in the 20th century. The disease was considered eradicated by 1980. May 14, 1967, Mickey Mantle hit his 500th home run in Yankee Stadium off of Baltimore Orioles pitcher Stu Miller. With a count of 3 balls and 2 strikes, Miller threw a changeup, and Mantle caught it with his bat just right. After the game, Mantle said, "I called my wife last night and told her I would try to hit her a homer for Mother's Day." One of the all-time greats, he retired with 536 home runs. For your very own email print version of Tidbits in Time, showing up every day for free in your inbox, just send a request to adrian@tidbitsintime.com. That's adrian@tidbitsintime.com. For Tidbits in Time, this has been Gene Vann.
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3: From Feature Story News, I'm Rebecca Bunden in Mumbai. The leaders of the US and China have begun their summit in Beijing with warm words ahead of their high-stakes talks. Donald Trump promised a fantastic future together, while Xi Jinping urged the two countries to be partners, not rivals. Nick Harper reports from Washington.
4: A warm, friendly, respectful start to the meeting from both leaders. Donald Trump brushing away past problems and telling President Xi Jinping it was an honour to be his friend. The US leader said this would be the biggest summit ever, as the Chinese president looked ahead to a new era of US-China relations. But there are many thorny issues, amongst them trade. A tariff truce remains in place and will likely be extended at this summit. China wants the US to ease export controls on high-powered AI chips, while in return, the US wants China to release more of its rare earth materials. And the US may also ask China for its help in influencing Iran to end the conflict and do a deal.
3: Iran's deputy foreign minister says he has told top Indian officials that Tehran would welcome any diplomatic initiative by New Delhi in the Middle East conflict. This comes as foreign ministers of BRICS nations, which include India, Russia, China, as well as Iran and the UAE, are meeting in New Delhi. Ishan Garg tells us more.
2: Iran's Deputy Foreign Minister Kazem Gharibabadi says if India intends to play the role of a mediator in the Iran-US conflict, Tehran would welcome and work on it. Gharibabadi said he raised this with top Indian officials that Tehran values India's position and that New Delhi's impartial stance on the conflict is appreciated by Iranian officials. This comes as Iran has been pushing New Delhi to get the BRICS bloc joint statement to condemn US-Israeli strikes, but another BRICS member, UAE, is instead pushing for joint calls to blame Iran as the aggressor, highlighting how the grouping that accounts for half the world's population and over 40% of the global GDP is facing internal frictions.
3: South Carolina's top court has overturned Alex Murdoch's double murder conviction. The disgraced lawyer was convicted in 2023 of murdering his wife Maggie and their 22-year-old son Paul. Tony Waterman has more.
5: In a unanimous opinion, the South Carolina Supreme Court justices say Murdoch was denied his right to a fair trial because a county court clerk had influenced jurors. They accuse Rebecca Hills of placing her fingers on the scales of justice after jurors testified that she suggested they not trust Murdoch's testimony. State prosecutors had tried to argue that there was no evidence the comments changed the outcome of the trial. The top court has ordered a retrial, and Murdoch will remain in jail until that happens after pleading guilty to embezzling millions of dollars from his law firm. He maintains his innocence in the deaths of his wife and son.
3: From Bureaus Worldwide, this is FSN.
6: With FSN Spotlight, I'm Simon Marks. Today, what's at stake during President Trump's visit to China? It is evident from the numerous US business leaders that boarded Air Force One to make the journey to Beijing that trade will top the agenda, with issues like the war on Iran, human rights, and Taiwan very much taking a back seat. President Trump wants to try and resolve trade disputes with the Chinese and even secure fresh Chinese investment in the US economy. Edward Luce is the Financial Times' chief U.S. commentator. He says China holds significant leverage over the United States.
7: China has a bigger bazooka, as it showed with its stranglehold on the rare earth exports, and then Trump agreeing to a truce in their trade war. He wants to renew that truce because China doesn't just have a stranglehold on rare earths, it also has one on pharmaceutical inputs. It could really, really harm the world's pharmaceutical supply. Trump's ability to impose tariffs isn't quite as big a bazooka. So I think China feels very much, perhaps too much, that it's on the winning side of history here.
6: The Trump administration is also hoping for pomp and ceremony that will be screened back in the US and convey to Americans that this is the most important moment in the US-China relationship since President Richard Nixon traveled to Peking in 1972 and met Chairman Mao. With FSN Spotlight, I'm Simon Marks.
3: Here's the main news again. The leaders of the US and China have begun their summit in Beijing with warm words ahead of their high-stakes talks. Iran's deputy foreign minister says he has told top Indian officials that Tehran would welcome any diplomatic initiative by New Delhi in the Middle East conflict. South Carolina's top court has overturned Alex Murdoch's double murder conviction. And that is the latest feature story news. Rebecca Bunzin reporting.
8: Sinatra's Riddle. The Monday Morning Memo for July 7th, 2014.
9: 1.
8: Bring positive and negative into close proximity.
9: 2.
8: Resist the temptation to clad them in insulation.
9: 3.
8: Witness the flow of electricity as it leaps between the two. Speaking in 1980 of his songwriting experience with Paul McCartney, John Lennon said,
10: "He provided a lightness, an optimism, while I would always go for the sadness, the discord, the bluesy notes." David Sheff, from his book, All We Are Saying.
11: The work John initiated tended to be sour and weary, whereas Paul's tended to be bright and naive. The magic came from interaction. Consider the home demo for Help, an emotionally raw, aggressively confessional song John wrote while in the throes of the sort of depression that he said made him want to jump out the window, you know. The original had a slow, plain piano tune and feels like the moan of the blues. When Paul heard it, he suggested a counter melody, a light-hearted harmony to be sung behind the principal lyric, and this fundamentally changed its nature. Joshua Wolf Schenck from The Atlantic, July-August 2014, The Power of Two, page 80.
8: We're talking about the magic of duality. We're describing the foundations of transformative thought.
11: When he began to write songs, Paul wasn't thinking about rock and roll. He wanted to write for Sinatra. Joshua Wolf Schenck from The Atlantic, July-August 2014, The Power of Two, page 80.
8: Lennon's McCartney was Sinatra's riddle. I bought Why Sinatra Matters, mostly because I was curious why a best-selling novelist would write a biography. Sure, Sinatra was a great singer, but since when does a great singer really matter? And why Sinatra instead of some other singer, actor, writer, or photographer? What I found was that Hamill's book isn't so much about a person, but about a time.
12: Frank Sinatra was the voice of the 20th century American city. Pete Hamill, in the book Why Sinatra Matters, page 94.
8: In the beginning, Sinatra was merely a teen idol, the heartthrob of teenage girls. Twice he tried to enlist as a soldier in World War II, but was rejected each time because of a punctured eardrum. As the other young men went off to boot camp or basic training, there were a lot of lonely women left in the land. Sinatra was every girl's boyfriend, singing of his loneliness.
12: In the music, he professed a corrosive emptiness, an almost grieving personal unhappiness. The risk attached to his kind of singing was that it promised authenticity of emotion instead of its blithe dismissal. His singing demanded to be felt, not admired. It always revealed more than it concealed. Pete Hamill, in the book Why Sinatra Matters, page 130.
8: When the soldiers came home from World War II, Sinatra's career fell flat.
12: One thing is certain. For many of those who came back from World War II, the music of Frank Sinatra was no consolation for their losses. Some had lost friends, some had lost wives and lovers, all had lost portions of their youth. More important to the Sinatra career, the girls started marrying the men who came home. Bobby socks vanished from many closets. The girls who wore them had no need anymore for imaginary lovers. They had husbands. Nothing is more embarrassing to grown-ups than the passions of adolescence, and for many, Frank Sinatra was the passion. Pete Hamill, in the book Why Sinatra Matters, page 133 to 134.
8: Sinatra became Sinatra when his riddle arrived.
12: Sinatra started out with far more female than male fans. He ended up with more male fans. This happens to very few pop singers. Pete Hamill, in the book Why Sinatra Matters, page 127.
8: Sinatra's riddle had a name, Nelson. What Paul McCartney was to John Lennon, Nelson Riddle was to Frank Sinatra. The first product of the Nelson Riddle-Frank Sinatra partnership leaped out of the radio with a beaming smile on April 30th, 1953. "I've Got the World on a String" became a runaway hit.
13: Lightness shines as the primary ingredient of the Riddle style. Riddle always manages to make everything sound light. That way, the weightiest ballad doesn't become overly sentimental and insincere. Will Friedwald.
14: I love how Riddle used Ravel's approach to personality,
13: said Quincy Jones, who has written arrangements for everyone from Count Basie and Ray Charles to Michael Jackson.
14: Nelson was smart because he put the electricity up above Frank. He put it way upstairs and gave Frank the room downstairs for his voice to shine, rather than building big lush parts that were in the same register as his voice.
8: Paul, if you're listening, I'd like to suggest that when you were young, you weren't really admiring the dark vocal voice of Frank Sinatra as much as you were admiring the light, musical voice of Nelson Riddle. Riddle put the electricity up above Frank, just like you put the sparkle above John. If I'm right about you being affected by the arrangements of Nelson Riddle, please let me know. And please know that we miss John almost as much as you do. Roy H. Williams.
15: 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Questions will be answered. Business will increase all around. 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You'll find today's memo, the Sinatra Riddle, in the archives at MondayMorningMemo.com. It's July 7th, 2014. And Monday Morning Radio's Dean Rothbart took an extended July 4th trip to his favorite fishing hole. For those of you who need your weekly fix, Rothbart suggests you revisit his July 2012 interview with Wizard Academy adjunct faculty member and Procter & Gamble marketing legend Mark Huffman. Mark, who's been at P&G for three decades, talks about why the big idea trumps data-driven marketing. It's a fascinating interview that provides listeners a glimpse of the insights that Mark shares with those lucky enough to attend his sellout courses at the Academy. To hear Mark Huffman's interview and the other previous programs, visit MondayMorningRadio.com.
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17: Hitting the evolutionary reset button. I'm Bob Carson with the Discovery Files. New advances in science and engineering from the National Science Foundation. University of Chicago scientists are fishing for the origins of all vertebrates, including humans. Their new study pinpoints a specific time on Earth when evolution seemed to completely change direction. Later than previously thought, lucky for us, it was in our favor. About 360 million years ago, there was a mass extinction. Whatever the reason, it killed off most species almost completely. Prior to this event, life in the seas was dominated by fish you'd hardly recognize, like big old armored placoderms. In the minority were familiar ancestors to modern fish, and the first tetrapods just starting to make their way out of the water to walk on land.
18: Hey, I'm walking here.
17: According to the study, it was during the 15 million year period afterward that something unusual happened. Eventually, some of the fish that were in the majority failed to come back. While some of our vertebrate ancestors not only recovered, but flourished to become the predominant life forms, setting the stage for modern biodiversity by changing the whole cast of players. This more accurate assessment of the critical shift in Earth's evolution is possible because of recent advances in the filling of the fossil record. Had this change not occurred, you'd be listening not to me, but to a giant talking armored placoderm. For the Discovery Files, I'm Bob Carson.
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19: Texas is a land of stories. This is one of them. What's the best Whataburger you ever had? That's a question a friend of mine likes to ask. Admittedly, this is not a hotly debated topic in Texas, but it isn't an uncommon point of discussion either. I tell him that I cannot tell him about the best Whataburger I ever had until I first tell him about the time I most wanted one. Many years ago, I took a job in Africa. While there, I just couldn't find much to eat. Not much that I liked, anyway. I lost about 20 pounds in 6 months. While I was there, a friend of mine in Texas sent me a 3x3-foot poster of a Whataburger. Hot cheese, onions, and mustard cascading seductively down the sides. I think that was the cruelest thing my former friend could have done. He had me Whataburger dreaming for months. When I flew back into DFW, after a year in the African hinterland, I got a taxi and I said, "Take me to the nearest Whataburger." I got a double meat, double cheese with chopped jalapenos. I supersized the fries and the Coke. I chased it all with a chocolate shake and an apple pie. Now that was the best Whataburger, indeed the best meal I ever had. I'm not alone in this experience. Soldiers on leave from Iraq and Afghanistan go straight to Whataburger when they get home, and they eat every meal there they can while on leave. If the Pentagon would make MRE Whataburgers, it would lift morale. Some people here in the States will drive a couple of days to get a Whataburger. They don't even check into a hotel. They just eat one, take one to go, and drive back home. There are other Whataburger connoisseurs who feel that a certain Whataburger store makes the best Whataburger, and they will drive 60, 70 miles in this holy grail to get what they feel is the Whataburger of Whataburgers. Whataburger is a Texan chain born in Corpus Christi back in 1950. It was started by a burger visionary named Harmon Dobson on Ayer Street. His goal was a simple one. In a time of small burgers, he wanted to make one that was so big it would take two hands to hold it, and so good that with one bite people would say, "What a burger." And it was true. When my mom used to take me and my two brothers to Whataburger as kids, she would spread newspapers across our laps in the back seat and then cut the burgers in half so we wouldn't make a mess of her protective plastic covers. Today, there are 735 Whataburgers open 24/7 across the southern U.S. and northern Mexico, proving once again that everything is bigger and better in Texas. I'm W.F. Strong, and these are stories from Texas. Some of them are true.
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20: I'm Dr. Anthony Lizowitz, and this is Climate Connections. This weekend, spectators will gather on the shore of Lake Riley in Eden Prairie, Minnesota, for the 34th Annual Solar Boat Regatta. In this competition, middle and high school students race solar-powered vessels they designed and built themselves.
21: We'll have a speed race, and then a slalom race, and then an endurance race, which is the students going around a set of buoys for an hour, and whoever gets the most laps, you know, wins that part of the race.
20: Mark Weber is with the Minnesota Renewable Energy Society, which runs the event. He says some teams convert kayaks or canoes. Others build their boats from scratch, out of fiberglass or even plywood kept afloat by milk cartons. He says the teams often get creative. One past entry was built from a jet ski, and another looked like a fireboat.
21: And so they would go and squirt water out of it and had a little hose and sirens on it.
20: All the vessels are powered by electric motors, with energy generated by solar panels on board. So he says the event gives students hands-on experience with renewable energy, electrical wiring, and boat design. And in the process, they get to have a lot of fun. Climate Connections is produced by the Yale Center for Environmental Communication. To learn more about climate change, visit climateconnections.org.
22: 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This is Rick Pettigrew. I'm here to tell you about another batch of the latest breaking news stories from around the world in the audio news from Archaeologica. 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A cave in Catalonia is the location of a group of flake stone tools as much as a million years old. A shrine and mosque from the Ottoman period has come to light in Turkey. A prehistoric site in New Brunswick, Canada is estimated to be over 12,000 years old. And researchers working on a mound in Iraqi Kurdistan report that the site holds key evidence about the development of cities in Mesopotamia. The audio news team would like to thank our friends for helping us continue the show without a break for 15 years. 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And you can help out with Amazon.com purchases through Amazon Smile. 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They give us part of the purchase price. And now, here's Laura Pettigrew with the audio news from Archaeologica. We hope you find this to be a valuable part of your day.
23: Welcome to the audio news from Archaeologica. I'm Laura Pettigrew, and these are the headlines in archaeological and historical news from June 19th to June 25th, 2016. Our first story this week is from Spain, where archaeologists unearthed a set of 50 flint tools in Barranc de la Boella, near Tarragona, about 80 kilometers south of Barcelona. Researchers believe these tools are between 800,000 and a million years old, according to a report issued by the Catalan Institute of Human Paleoecology and Social Evolution. According to the co-director of the excavation and researcher, Josep Villaverdú, the site contains the oldest evidence of human existence in Catalonia and on the Iberian Peninsula. Archaeologists believe the site has untapped research potential. The exceptionally preserved tools come from an area known as La Mina. Along with the tools, archaeologists also found skeletal remains and coprolites, or preserved feces, from several animals, including deer, wild horses, and cattle, rhinoceros, and even hyenas. The Catalan News Agency reports that the animal remains were also well-preserved, offering additional ecological research potential. Researchers identified up to 4 layers of paleontological and archaeological material, providing a model to help with the reconstruction of regional paleoecological river ecosystems and the surrounding Francolí River Basin. According to Vea Verdú, the team hopes to finish the ongoing survey this year and start to excavate a large extension. Extending the survey area may recover additional data to assist with more in-depth studies of the paleoenvironment of the Francolí Basin. In order to accomplish this, the Institute needs a big increase in the number of participants on the work sites in order to prepare for excavation on a large scale. The team hopes to meet this demand by opening participation in the dig to graduate and postgraduate students. This will turn the unique site into an excellent academic opportunity for European university students in the coming years. Since its discovery, the site of Barranca de la Boella has seen 10 archaeological excavations and yielded significant information about the site's scientific and academic value. The research group hopes additional excavation and study will highlight the uniqueness of the site and its role in explaining the origin of human settlement in Eurasia. A team working in southern Hungary believe they have found the remains of an Ottoman-era mosque next to what may be a shrine to honor Sultan Suleiman the Magnificent. According to Dr. Norbert Papp from the University of Pécs in Hungary and leader of the research team, scientists announced the discovery of the shrine last year. They believe the shrine holds the internal organs of the Sultan since their interment in 1566, during the time of the Ottoman expansion into Hungary. At the time of last year's discovery, the team also expected to find a mosque and a dervish lodge somewhere around the shrine. In an interview this week with Turkey's Anadolu News Agency, which issued the story, Papp revealed that subsequent research located the ruins of the mosque right next to the shrine. Contemporary accounts from that period stated that Sokulu Mehmed Pasha, a grand vizier, built a mosque next to the shrine of Suleiman the Magnificent in Segedvar, a town in what is now southern Hungary. According to Papp, the newly uncovered remains suggested a larger structure than the shrine itself. The entire religious structure was oriented toward the Islamic holy city of Mecca. The team's efforts to excavate the shrine complex, mosque, and dervish lodge date back to 2013. The Turkish Coordination and Cooperation Agency sponsored the work. Sultan Suleiman the Magnificent was the longest reigning ruler of the Ottoman Empire, presiding over the empire's golden age for 46 years. In addition to numerous military conquests in Europe, the Middle East, and North Africa, he also instituted major legislative reforms and was a patron of the arts and technology. The Sultan died in 1566 during the siege of Segedvar Castle in Hungary. According to legend, his advisors kept news of his death from his soldiers in order to prevent demoralization during the epic battle. After his death, funerary preparers removed his internal organs, including his heart, and buried them near the castle while they removed his body to the Ottoman capital, where it is still entombed at the Süleymaniye Mosque, one of Istanbul's best-known heritage sites. His son, Sultan Selim II, later built a complex at the place where his father's internal organs were buried. The complex remained functional for more than a century until Austrian Habsburg soldiers demolished it in 1692 after taking control of the region. According to Papp, Hungary's population was around 1 million in the mid-17th century, with between 20,000 and 30,000 soldiers in active service. A strong team of about 100 soldiers protected the complex.
16: At the tone, we've reached the top of the hour. WIZULP, Newark, Radio Newark News.
0: This is TW News. These are our top stories. U.S. President Donald Trump is in China for a high-stakes summit in Beijing. Trump is the first U.S. president to visit China since his last visit in 2017. Trump is expected to discuss a number of issues with Chinese President Xi Jinping, including Washington's relations with Taiwan, trade, and the Iran war. Though Trump has insisted he does not need China's help on Iran. Russia has launched a massive barrage of around 800 drones across Ukraine in one of the longest attacks of the war. Ukrainian President Volodymyr Zelensky says at least 6 people have been killed, with several population centers coming under fire for hours. Emergency teams have responded to scenes of destruction in cities from Kyiv to Odessa. 5 Pakistani soldiers, including an army major, have been killed in clashes with insurgents in the country's southwestern Balochistan province. According to the military, security forces were attacked by the militant group BLA during a security operation. Islamabad claims the militants are backed by India. New Delhi denies the accusation.
1: A glimpse into the zoo after hours. You're on the sound beat.
2: When the shades of night are softly creeping up across the gardens at the zoo.
1: Sure, you've heard of night at the museum, but what happens when all the animals get tucked in? 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

0: Ada was one of the most popular performers of her era, particularly for her duets with Billy Murray and Len Spencer.
1: Sleep well, Mr. Orangutan.
0: Soundbeat is produced at the Belfer Audio Archive, home to one of the largest cylinder collections on the planet. 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I'm Brett Barry.
2: As far as the ability to think goes, well, from what we've heard so far, humans may need to make room on the dais. Other animals, like crows, seem quite capable of problem solving, and engineers are hot on the trail of building cogitating computers. Now, whether crows or computers are actually thinking, well, that depends on your definition. However, maybe we should scooch over just in case.
3: But are these beings able to engage in self-reflection? I think, therefore I am, was Descartes' definition of the self. And perhaps some intelligent animals have a sense of themselves, and contemplating machines will one day develop it. But for humans, at least, we know that a sense of a unified self is dependent upon a healthy, functioning brain. Brain disorders can interrupt that sense.
2: Neurologic diseases, such as Alzheimer's and rare ones, such as Cotard syndrome, are revealing not just where our sense of self is located in the brain, because these are areas affected by these diseases, but that the sense of self is more tenuous than we, or even Descartes, may have thought. Science journalist Anil Ananthaswamy takes us into this world with his book, The Man Who Wasn't There, Investigations into the Strange New Science of the Self.
3: Anil, people who suffer from Cotard syndrome think that they're dead. And they're obviously not dead, but they're having this experience. What exactly do they say about what they're experiencing or what they're not experiencing?
4: Cotard syndrome is actually, it's a constellation of symptoms. And the most striking symptom is the one in which, like you just said, they say that they are dead or that they don't exist. And it's a conviction that is very, very firm. You can't rationally argue with them about the fact that, look, you're physiologically fine, you can hear me, you know, you can speak to me, and you can make sense of what I'm saying, so you must be alive. It doesn't seem to work. It's a perception that seems to arise within them that they are dead or that they don't exist or some part of their body is missing or, you know, variations on that theme.
3: So their bodies are healthy, but they don't believe that they're alive.
4: I don't think their bodies are completely fine. I mean, they're physiologically fine, but they are. Cotard's is often associated with very deep depression. So people with Cotard's can be extremely depressed.
3: And what happens if you give them evidence that they do exist? You show them themselves in a mirror or pinch their arm?
4: It doesn't work. And that's the point. It's not open to rational debate. And recent studies kind of explain why that might be so. So there's a network of brain regions that are responsible for awareness of our own self and awareness of our body states, this so-called internal awareness network. And in people with Cotard's, the metabolic activity in this network seems to be really low, almost down to the levels that are seen in patients who are in a vegetative state of consciousness. So obviously something about the way they perceive themselves, their own self, their own body,

0: body state is very, very impaired. But there's also another set of brain regions, the lateral frontal lobes, which are involved in rational thinking. At least in this one case that was studied, they found that even that brain region had very low metabolic activity. So it seems like the lack of activity in the internal awareness network is creating kind of a damped down perception of one's own self and one's own being. And somehow that leads to a perception of not existing. And then because of the damage to the lateral frontal lobes and impaired thinking, they end up unable to kind of talk themselves out of that perception. So you can't rationalize with them at that point once they are feeling like that.
1: Well, what does it mean to have a sense of the self then? I mean, it has to be more than physically you can touch yourself, right? I mean, you know that you have pain, you can kind of feel your body parts. What else does it mean?
0: So that aspect that you just mentioned is what can be called the bodily self, the fact that we feel like we are in a body and we can, you know, feel our various sensations. We feel like we occupy a certain volume of space that is the body. So all of those things go towards the bodily self. But there's also kind of a cognitive aspect to our self, which is the story that we have in our heads about who we are. So if somebody were to ask you, who are you, you're very likely to tell them a story about yourself. And that story is our autobiographical or narrative self, which depends on long-term memory, episodic memory. That narrative is not necessarily only cognitive, it's also embodied. A lot of what we are is actually in a form that can't be necessarily cognitively recalled, but it's there. It's an embodied selfhood.
1: How much of our understanding about the brain has come about by studying the people who have brain disorders? In other words, we wouldn't understand that those parts of the brain were devoted to those particular sensations if they didn't break down.
0: To some extent that's very true. Like if you take out-of-body experiences, for instance, by understanding what might be happening in the brain when we have out-of-body experiences or which parts of the brain are impacted when we are having out-of-body experiences, we begin to understand how we have our normal in-body experience.
1: Can you give an example of an out-of-body experience?
0: Experiences come in a variety of forms, and the classical out-of-body experience is when somebody says that they have left their body and are viewing their body from, say, the ceiling. I talked to one person who recounted when she was having her fourth child, and she was someone who didn't want to take painkillers and had a home birth, and the pain got so extreme that she felt that she left her own body and was watching her delivery from a different vantage point. It was almost like that extensive pain kind of triggered that out-of-body experience.
1: So it has a kind of adaptive value.
0: It can be argued so, yeah. It's not yet clear. Pain seems to be definitely one trigger. Intense pain can lead to out-of-body experiences, yes.
1: I wonder if you could tell us about people who experience body integrity identity disorder. Now, these are people that believe that certain parts of their body aren't theirs. What do they actually say? What do they claim is going on?
0: And that's exactly what they're saying. They're saying that some part of their body, it could be the extremity of a leg or an arm, is not theirs. It doesn't belong to them. It feels like it's somebody else's. It feels like it's an alien part of their body. One of the guys I talked to, the way he phrased it was he said it felt as if my soul doesn't extend down into my leg, that part of the leg that didn't feel like his.
1: And did he always feel that way, or one day he felt like he had an imposter leg?
0: In his case, it wasn't always. I think it started in his teens. He doesn't recollect any particular incident or day that it began, but I think it crept up on him. There are people who say that they have felt like that from their earliest memories, from when they were kids. 4 years old, 5 years old. There are others for whom it starts later in life, so it's not at all clear why it happens.
1: Now, you spoke with this gentleman before and after he had his leg amputated, and did you have the impulse of wanting to talk him out of having it amputated?
0: No. My role, honestly, was just to understand why, you know, he was doing what he was doing, I took his suffering or his claim at face value. I didn't doubt him because by then I had talked to a few patients who have this condition, and I had also, you know, talked to the scientists, and I had understood that this was a real concern for them, that they really did feel very strongly about not having that alien body part, it was a cause of a lot of suffering. What's not clear is why this comes about, whether it's purely neurological or, as others would claim, it's, you know, all in the mind. You know, those kinds of things are not yet clear. But the fact that they feel like that and the fact that they suffer is sort of not disputable at this point. I think that there's definitely a certain amount of suffering going on.
1: You spoke with this gentleman after he had his leg amputated. How did he feel?
0: I mean, I remember talking to the surgeon just after the surgery, and the surgeon told me that, look, when you're going to meet him tomorrow, you will see something that usually will never happen with a person who's had a leg amputated. Normally, when people have had an amputation because of an accident, they are very depressed, and a lot of them will never walk again. They will stay in their wheelchairs because it's such a traumatic thing to lose a leg or an arm. Whereas the surgeon said, when you meet this guy, you will be surprised at how quickly he'll be up and about, because he didn't want that leg in the first place. And that was exactly the case. Like, within a day of such a major surgery, he was crutching to the bathroom and back, and I asked him how he felt, and he said he was fine.
1: Well, Anil, what sort of ethical considerations are taken for such a surgery? I mean, doctors need to be very careful, don't they, going into a surgery where someone who is healthy, has a healthy limb, wants it removed?
0: Yeah, I mean, there are big ethical concerns. You can't get this surgery done in the U.S., so absolutely. And I think the debate is ongoing among doctors as to the ethics of a procedure like that. So, you know, people who get this done do have to do it elsewhere.
1: Well, when we talk about the idea of the self, what does this research suggest about how solid our perception of the self is, or how precarious it is?
0: You know, I realized after writing this book and talking to all the people who are suffering from various kinds of neuropsychological conditions is that the self is very fragile. I mean, it can go wrong very easily. So at the same time, it's incredibly robust because, you know, by and large, the brain seems, brain and body together, you know, we should always make the point that the body is as involved in giving us a sense of self as the brain. They work in concert. And, you know, the whole system is also extraordinarily robust, but it doesn't take much for that robustness to get destroyed and the sense of self getting perturbed in some way.
1: Did neuroscientists talk to you about why we have a sense of self in the first place, or how it came about? Is it something that arises due to complexity, like consciousness might?
0: So the sense of self is something that seems to be built up from the body up. So I think the more primitive aspect of our sense of self is just the sense of being a body, here and now, feeling the sensations, and potentially many animals have that. And then, you know, we get cognitively more complex and we develop this kind of consciousness that allows us to travel back and forth in time within our own minds, and what philosophers call autonoetic consciousness. And, you know, we have an autobiographical self, a narrative in our heads about ourselves, which requires memory systems, long-term memory systems. So, again, we don't know whether animals have that kind of memory or whether they have that kind of self. We can't interrogate them and ask them.
1: No, but they've done experiments where certain animals, elephants, certain primates, can look in a mirror and seem to be able to recognize themselves if you put a dot on their forehead and they look in the mirror and they see that there's a dot there.
0: Yeah, I mean, the mirror test is also controversial in the sense that some animals pass it, but then many animals don't, and then you have magpies passing it. And so if it's the size of the brain that's involved, then the magpie, you know, no one knows why a magpie can do it, whereas many of the other bigger animals don't. And also the test is controversial because the mirror test involves vision, and it's very unclear whether vision is the primary modality for animals to process their own selfhood. It could be, you know, olfactory. They might be distinguishing self from other by using smell much more than they use vision, and we have never tested that.
1: Anil Ananthaswamy, thank you so much for speaking with us.
0: Oh, it's my pleasure. Thank you for having me.
2: Anil Ananthaswamy is a science journalist, a correspondent for New Scientist, and author of The Man Who Wasn't There, Investigations into the Strange New Science of the Self. So what we've heard in the show is that humans are the only entities, if you will, that we know think. But there are other animals that are clever, that are ingenious, that can solve problems, that can make tools, all these things. But do they think? We don't believe they do. But all these approaches to understanding the process of thinking and being self-aware may eventually lead to a second entity on the planet that can actually think and knows that it can.
1: Thanks to the deep thinkers who helped produce this show, Gary Niederhoff and Barbara Vance.
2: Also thanks to financial support from Rena Schulsky David and Sammy David. Big Picture Science is produced at the SETI Institute, where scientists study the origin and nature of life. And a big thanks also to our listeners.
1: Your ears have been attuned to Thinking About Thinking. And if you'd like to hear other episodes of Big Picture Science, you will find them on our archive at bigpicturescience.org.
2: And if you're a podcast listener, but you prefer listening to over-the-air radio because you just like thinking about the idea of filling space with electromagnetic radiation, well, check out the listing on our website of radio stations that carry the program. 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
5: In this episode, we're going to discuss something that's really weird. 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
6: This is SIFT.
5: Each episode, we tackle a topic and talk to experts who have bumped into this topic regularly from around the world. On the show today, we'll hear from Professor of Speech-Language Pathology and Neuroscience and Education at Columbia University.
7: I'm Karen Froud, and I'm the Director of the Neurocognition of Language Lab.
5: An electrical engineer and Professor of Neuroscience at Maryland.
8: So my name is Shihab Sharma.
5: And we'll start with Professor Sharma. His experiment is really cool. It started with this idea that you could take the auditory cortex and have it process visual information.
8: So basically,
5: which is really weird.
8: It's remarkable that if you take a really baby ferret, tiny newborn ferret, and you leave the auditory cortex intact, but knock out the inputs to it, so all the nuclei below, just put a little cut in there so that no auditory input goes to the auditory cortex, and then instead take the optic nerve,
5: which is getting visual information from the eyes,
8: and put it right next to the input to the auditory area.
5: Wait, how do you do that? How do you?
8: Surgically.
5: Oh, really? So you go in there and you actually pick up a neuron and just kind of push it over. Oh, wow.
8: That's right. Exactly. So people have done all kinds of manipulations like that in lower animals and in ferrets and other things. And what you see is that when the animal becomes an adult, the auditory areas which would have responded to sound and tonotopically, you know, organized according to frequency, XYZ, all of a sudden start responding to light as if they are the visual areas normally would respond.
5: Wow. In fact, Sharma even mapped how the auditory cortex, the hearing part of your brain, was processing the visual information.
8: Yeah.
5: For instance, the neurons in the auditory cortex that normally handle the range of frequencies being fed to them are now processing something different. They're being fed visual information from the retina.
8: Exactly.
5: And it just turns out that the old frequency information that they were processing,
8: this is like hitting your retina from left to right. So you map, basically, frequency information to a little space on your retina.
5: But this isn't the only visual information that these auditory neurons can handle.
8: You map pitch to symmetry, okay? You map timbre. Timbre is the quality of sound. Turns out it maps to form of an image. Okay? Using two eyes and using two ears, they are basically the same kind of information. They look at the differences between the signals coming to the left and right eye and the left and right ear. In the ear, it gives us information about where the sound is coming from in space. And in the eye, it gives us information about where it's coming in space, but in that third dimension, what we call the stereopsis, or depth. So we map auditory space to depth. Edges are edges, whether it's edges of of an image or edges of a particular energy in the sound.
5: But what are auditory edges?
7: It's about those transitions in the perturbation, right? Like the end of a speech sound, the beginning of a sound, the point at which a sound transitions.

0: same basic circuits, whether it's auditory, motor, visual, somatosensory. There is some shared elements of processing that are very common and conserved across all the cortex, which probably tells you something about what this cortex is for. It's, in a way, it's the simplest strategy. You start with sensors, you do on them something, and now you discover, oh my God, there's another signal in the environment that I can do something with. So you slowly evolve some sensors that take over, and they start to become sensitive to that particular signal, whether sound or light, and then you use the same neural machinery. And you develop new ones or adapt them a little bit to make it more suitable to the speed of that signal and so on and so forth.
1: It's just striking, really amazing to me that it's like the same kind of processes happen for both vision and the auditory system. Does it happen for other senses too?
0: Yes. I mean,
1: like for like,
0: yes.
1: Like I can't imagine, like with taste, would that be?
0: No. So yes and no. No. So touch is more easy to see.
2: Edges in tactile processing. So.
1: Right.
0: Because again, it's a spatially distributed sensors and all of that.
1: Yeah.
0: For taste, believe it or not. So you have sensors also on your tongue, and actually also the same with smell. So let's talk about
2: edges
0: smell.
2: Edges and smells, yeah. That I'd have to think about that some more.
0: They're more complicated and the same. You basically have a rich variety of sensors that go into your brain. And guess what? The very first processing station that looks at the information coming from all of these different olfactory sensors does pretty much exactly the same process that your retina does on spots of light on your retina. It's called lateral inhibition, which is to subtract neighbors from each other, enhance the edges or distinctness of transitions in an image. So when you look at an image, what stands out about it is the edges in the scene.
1: Uh-huh.
0: And that's exactly what happens in the olfactory, except we don't call them edges, we call them distinctness between different smells or different activations of different receptors. So the stronger one dominates, and the same thing with the auditory and the same thing with the somatosensory, that is the touch. This essential process is probably the same everywhere.
1: That's amazing.
0: I know.
1: This is really the essence of plasticity. The ability to change a process, anything. It's a feature of the brain that just continuously surprises us in our research. But before we get too carried away here...
2: I'm not sure that's necessarily the case for something as specialized as speech. And I wouldn't want to get into an argument with him about it, but I think there are certainly possibilities there. But what we see from the sort of natural experiments, things like, you know, children who have brain injuries very early in life and end up with a situation where they have to process language in the right hemisphere of the brain instead of the left, for instance. And if that happens when the child is young enough, there's good evidence that, you know, the child will recover linguistic function. But it seems to be the case that almost always in those situations, even though the person is functionally able to handle linguistic input, if you really test them, if you really evaluate it, there seem to be certain points at which the system is not functioning quite as well as it might have done if it had been allowed to develop in its more typical way. So, you know, there are other things about human brain organization for speech and language processing. It seems to be so specialized from before birth that you see things like differences in cortical thickness on the temporal plane, for instance, right? So, and this is before birth. And so it really kind of looks like there isn't total equipotentiality for any part of the brain to process any kind of stimulus. It looks like there is specialization, but that the specialization is just not what we thought it was. It's not that, you know, Wernicke's area does word meanings and Broca's area does syntax. It's not like that. It has to be something much more kind of oscillatory, much more sort of, you know, involving multiple networks, and involving multiple mechanisms too.

0: That's it for this episode. You've been listening to
1: SIFT.
0: Special thanks to our guests. They are Professor of Speech and Language Pathology and Neuroscience and Education at Columbia University.
2: I'm Karen Froud, and I'm the Director of the Neurocognition of Language Lab.
0: An electrical engineer and Professor of Neuroscience at Maryland.
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0: 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I'm your host, Bishop.
1: From the Encyclopedia of Life, this is One Species at a Time. I'm Ari Daniel. In this story, the deeper we go, the more intricate things become, to the point where we have to reconsider where one organism stops and another starts. Michael Strand holds up a clear plastic jug with what looks like flitting grains of black rice.
4: This is Micropletus demolator.
1: It's only a matter of time before these little Micropletus demolator wasps decide to mate and lay their eggs, but they can't do it alone. Strand, who's an entomologist at the University of Georgia, reaches into a fridge in his lab. He pulls out some petri dishes containing several dozen pale caterpillars. They're soybean loopers, or Chrysodyxis includens.
4: Normally, the caterpillar would grow like this, big, plump, and fat and happy.
1: There are definitely a few fat ones crawling around, but most of them are just plain scrawny.
4: They're a little scrawny because they can't grow normally.
1: And that's because those little wasps pierce these caterpillars with their stingers and laid an egg inside each one. Once the eggs hatch, the wasp larvae began consuming the caterpillars from the inside out by lapping up their blood. You see, Micropletus demolator is a kind of parasitic wasp, and these caterpillars are scrawny because they're being eaten alive. Eventually, a wasp will burst out of that caterpillar.
4: Exactly. So you can see that occurring right here.
1: I can make out a small shadow inside the caterpillar.
4: So here's one coming out of the body of the caterpillar right here. Just chews a hole right through the side of the caterpillar and crawls right out.
1: Now, I would bet some people would think this is kind of gross.
4: No, I'm not grossed out at all.
1: Strand finds it difficult to be disgusted by something that's so common. There are hundreds of thousands of species of parasitic wasps all over the world, infecting hundreds of thousands of species of other insects. Back in his office, Strand tells me their secret, a virus.
4: This virus infected the ancestor of these wasps 100 million years ago.
1: The virus no longer makes the wasps sick. Just the opposite. They've come to depend on each other. The only place where the virus emerges inside a wasp is in her ovaries.
4: So when a wasp injects eggs into the host, she injects a quantity of this virus into the host as well.
1: So these wasp viruses actually infect the host insect, which is where they do their real damage, by suppressing the immune system of the host.
4: So they render the host incapable of defending itself from the parasite.
1: These viruses manipulate the host insects in other ways too, depending on the species, all to serve the needs of the particular wasp. My favorite is what the virus does to those pale caterpillars Strand showed me earlier. It makes them go diabetic, so the caterpillar dumps massive amounts of sugar into its bloodstream, sugar that a growing wasp larva slurps right up. And here's another crazy thing. The viral DNA has actually integrated itself into the wasp DNA.
4: It's much more difficult to discern what is wasp and what is virus. The virus has essentially become part of the wasp.
1: So to recap, parasitic wasps are extra parasitic because of the help they get from their viruses. Now, not all insects resign themselves to a wasp's injection and viral infection. Some fight back.
5: Yes, right, they're aphids.
1: This is Kerry Oliver, also an entomologist at the University of Georgia. Aphids are teardrop-shaped insects, and they're tiny, about the size of a sesame seed. They tend to mind their own business, sipping plant nectar. But when a parasitic wasp attempts to lay her egg inside an aphid, it will defend itself.
5: They can kick.
1: Does the kicking work?
5: Not very well. They can drop from the plant, but that itself is dangerous.
1: Sounds kind of hopeless. But some aphids have a better weapon in their arsenal, a kind of bacteria that's passed from a mother aphid to her offspring.
5: If the aphid is carrying this bacteria, the wasp is unable to complete development within the aphid.
1: Oliver isn't sure how the bacteria safeguard the aphid, but he does know they can't do it on their own. The bacteria need to be infected with a virus for the aphid to receive protection. So the aphid, the bacteria, and its virus are all on the same side.
5: their interests are essentially all aligned for the aphid to survive that attack and to reproduce.
1: It's still possible to tell these organisms apart, but give it enough time, and Michael Strand says they'll start blending together too, just like the wasps and their viruses. Their genomes will become codependent.
4: Before you know it, you have many different agents that have influenced the biology of each other in a way that's increasingly difficult to separate.
1: At the moment, the aphid seems to have the edge. But eventually, the scales will tip back in favor of the wasp. This is an evolutionary arms race, after all, being fought out by insects, with bacteria and viruses serving as the fiercest of allies, and DNA orchestrating every maneuver. Visit EOL.org to see a few photos of the entomologists and their insects. Our series, One Species at a Time, is produced by Atlantic Public Media in Woods Hole, Massachusetts. I'm Ari Dan.
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7: This is the World Industrial News for Wednesday, May 13th. Brought to you by Industrial Info Resources of Sugar Land, Texas. The U.S. metallurgical coal market is going through a managed decline, as domestic markets are largely gone and overseas markets are oversupplied and highly competitive. President Donald Trump's upcoming trade visit to China is unlikely to lead to a restoration of U.S. met coal exports to that nation. According to Industrial Info Resources data, there are 44 capital metallurgical coal mine projects in the U.S. valued at about $4 billion. Canadian Natural Resources Limited overcame broad-based turmoil in the global oil and gas markets in the first quarter of 2026, boasting strong operational results from According to Industrial Info Resources data, more than $30 billion worth of active and proposed projects are attributed to CNRL, more than half of which is going toward projects in Canada's oil sands region. YPFO's hydrocarbons production was 5% lower year over year in the first quarter, mainly due to reduced natural gas output. However, shale oil production rose as the company moves forward with midstream projects for Vaca Muerta. Industrial Info Resources is tracking 141 YPF projects across Argentina, totaling $1,477 billion of investment. Total Energies and global commodity trader Vital signed up to secure volumes of liquefied natural gas from the portfolio of Venture Global, the producer said Tuesday. According to Industrial Info Resources data, there are 18 active capital Venture Global projects with a total investment value of $88.67 billion. For details on these and other breaking news, read the full stories at industrialinfo.com. I'm Christine Ramos, reporting for Industrial Info News.

0: Hi, my name is Ken Chisholm. I'm the director of the Science Working Group at Radio Newark. I'm retired now, but I spent my career in the chemical industry after obtaining university degrees in forestry, botany, and biochemistry. At Radio Newark, we're always on the lookout for people who have an interest in communicating stories related to science. There are so many stories right here in Newark. If you have a story, or you're interested in learning how to produce them, contact us at www.radionewark.org or find us on Facebook or Twitter. Thank you and have a good day.
1: Me too. I love the way you do it. You ready?
2: Hello and welcome to Distillations, extracts from the past, present, and future of chemistry. I'm Mayor Rindy. 2009 has come and gone, so on today's show we'll look back at the year's most significant scientific happenings. We'll hear the latest from Europe's Large Hadron Collider, and we'll speak with an editor of The Scientist about the stories that got her attention in the past year. That's all coming up on today's episode of Distillations. The whole world, it seems, was talking about the H1N1 virus in 2009. The World Health Organization reported more than 200,000 cases of H1N1 and close to 10,000 deaths worldwide since the pandemic began in the spring. Also on everyone's mind recently,

0: climate change, culminating in December's Climate Change Summit in Copenhagen. World leaders and top climatologists have only just parted ways, and with no firm agreement on how to proceed, the future is unclear. Still, many nations need to prepare for the inevitable effects of a warming planet. Distillation's executive producer Michal Meyer explains what some Asian countries did in 2009 to get ready.
1: Water management is high on Asia's scientific and environmental to-do list. In low-lying Bangladesh, a sea level rise of just over 3 feet could flood a third of the country, forcing up to 40 million people from their homes and destroying their food supply. The Bangladeshi government spent much of 2009 planning safeguards against this scenario, like building barriers against a rising sea and putting buildings, especially schools, on stilts. Flooding is a problem in the high country too. The Himalayan nation of Bhutan has experienced devastating floods as its glaciers melt and its lakes overflow. As a result, Bhutan has become a world leader in adapting to climate change. The country is developing an early warning system for glacial flooding and is taking action to deal with its riskiest lakes. A lack of water also presents problems for many nations. Much of India's agriculture depends on brief monsoons. The monsoon never really arrived this year, plunging large parts of the country into drought. Since climate change models predict more erratic monsoons, the country faces a much tougher time growing food for its 1 billion plus population. Indian states are already squabbling with each other over water rights, with several building their own dams to trap as much water as possible. In the meantime, too much of India's water is drawn from its aquifers, which cannot replenish the water that is extracted. As a result, poor people in some of India's largest cities now have to spend up to a quarter of their wages buying water for drinking, cooking, and bathing. Industrialized Asian countries are promising to curb their greenhouse gas emissions in an attempt to blunt the effects of global warming. China is now the world leader in carbon dioxide emissions, and its officials have made big promises in 2009 to find better ways to dispose of carbon waste, including burying it and selling it to soda manufacturers. Poorer countries like Bhutan and Bangladesh are struggling to come up with money needed to adapt to climate change and are relying on wealthier countries to help out. Meanwhile, the glaciers keep melting. For Distillations, I'm Michal Meyer.
0: Michal Meyer is Distillations' executive producer. While many researchers are focusing on the future of our planet, another team of scientists is looking at its past, to the earliest days of the universe. Helping with this task is the Large Hadron Collider, a 17-mile-long instrument used to investigate the structure of matter in space. The LHC came back online in November after almost a year in the shop. Bob Kenworthy has this news from the EU.
2: The Large Hadron Collider, or LHC, is the world's largest scientific instrument. It lies more than 300 feet underground along the border of Switzerland and France. The $9 billion project is funded by a conglomerate of European nations known as CERN. Before 2009, America's Fermi Lab held the high-energy physics crown, but the new LHC beat out Fermi Lab's aging Tevatron to create the largest human-created energy bang in history, smashing subatomic particles together at 2.36 trillion electron volts. That's actually much less power than is used by one light bulb. But for a single proton, it's a huge amount of energy, enough to get it moving very close to the speed of light. The LHC had a rocky start. Just over a week after firing up for the first time in September of 2008, the instrument was shut down due to problems with two superconducting magnets. Also in 2008, a case was brought before the European Court of Human Rights in an attempt to stop the LHC. But in November of 2009, the LHC left its hardware and legal problems behind, and scientists are now expecting to start research in earnest. smashing high-energy beams of particles together and studying the debris thrown off by these collisions give scientists a kind of time machine, allowing them to peer into the first moments of the universe after the Big Bang. The universe was very different back then, much smaller, much hotter, and much stranger. Scientists believe what's called a quark-gluon plasma existed only moments after the Big Bang, before breaking down into more familiar protons and neutrons. Studying what happened back then could make, or break, many fundamental theories, like the number of dimensions that exist. Another question physicists hope to answer is, what exactly is dark matter, the invisible stuff that comprises a good chunk of our universe? And there's the search for the Higgs boson, theorized to be what gives particles their mass. No one's found it yet, but if anything can help in the search, it's the Large Hadron Collider. We'll be following their progress in 2010. For Distillations, I'm Bob Kenworthy.
0: Bob Kenworthy is CHF's Manager of Affiliate Relations. Want to share your thoughts on the top science news of 09? Contact us at distillations@chemheritage.org. You're listening to Distillations. I'm Mayor Rindy. Finally today, some stateside news. We asked Alla Katznelson to come in to talk to us about the top U.S. science stories this year. She's the associate editor of The Scientist, a magazine for life scientists that's based in Philadelphia. Alla, thanks for coming in.
3: Thanks so much, Mayor. It's great to be here.
0: What strikes you as having been the most important scientific issue to come up this year?
3: I think one of the things that's been really strongly present this year is the issue of trust in science, and there's been numerous examples of that. So, for example, this kind of longstanding congressional inquiry into researchers at universities and their conflicts of interest in terms of the funding that they receive, and in light of that, positions that the medical journals have taken regarding disclosures of that. Also, you know, kind of in parallel, a slew of exposures of pharma misbehavior, such as ghostwriting and improper marketing of drugs.
0: And why do you think that's happening now? Has something changed about the way science is conducted recently that has brought these issues to the fore?
3: I suspect that one reason it's happening now more than before is that more than ever, university researchers are increasingly getting funded by industry. And that sort of creates a whole new playing field where new rules have to be made in terms of what's allowed and what's not allowed and how conflicts might arise that wouldn't have arisen before.
0: What other interesting stories have come up this past year?
3: I think one area where there's been a lot of change happening quickly just this year is in the area of stem cells and the lifting of the policy that was made under the Bush administration that's going to allow a lot more work and that's going to open up research in the U.S. in the coming years. Essentially, just recently, the NIH has started to approve stem cell lines that researchers can start to use in their federally funded work here in the U.S.
0: And what kind of interesting scientific research or developments related to research have there been this year?
3: Well, two big stories that come to mind. One was the HIV vaccine, a trial in Thailand for which results were released recently. And basically, the vaccine was controversial to begin with because it contained two different components, which on their own weren't thought to be effective. And was done in a very large sample of Thai volunteers. And the recent results showed a small protective effect of the vaccine, which is you know, the first time that has been seen. And people are very sort of cautious about that because the results are so modest, but in the very least, the vaccine could be sort of used to figure out how to proceed forward and develop better candidates. Another development, which I think has been really interesting this year, has been gene therapy, which has been, as we all know, a field that's been considered troubled for a long time. And just in the past few months, several studies in monkeys and also in humans have suggested that there might actually be real potential to build on there.
0: How good a job does the mainstream or regular media do when they're covering scientific issues?
3: I actually think that overall, media coverage is pretty good. The problem really is that there's increasingly less of it as newspapers and major sort of public sources of information cut their science sections. And that sort of creates an environment where what takes precedence is sort of health stories or feel-good stories that are more news you can use rather than news looking into what's actually going on in some of the issues.
0: Well, thanks so much for coming in today.
3: Thanks so much, Mayor. It's been great to be here.
0: Ala Katznelson is associate editor of The Scientist magazine. And that's it for this episode of Distillations. Distillations is a presentation of the Chemical Heritage Foundation. Our show is produced by Michal Meyer, Mia Lobel, Victoria Indeviro, and Jennifer Dionisio. 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
6: This is Scientific American's 60 Second Science. I'm Steve Mirsky. Got a minute? Let's say your diet hasn't been so great. Maybe too much red meat, especially processed meat. Maybe too many sugary soft drinks. And maybe you've been eating like that for decades. So what's the point of trying to make some healthful changes now after the damage has presumably been done?
7: It is impressive that changes even very late in life, such as even being older and having a heart attack, dietary change can, within a matter of a few months, drop our risk greatly of a recurrent heart attack or death.
6: Walter Willett, he chairs the Department of Nutrition at the Harvard T.H. Chan School of Public Health. He spoke at a January 15th forum on cancer and diet that wound up touching on diet and health in general.
7: So it's never too late to make important changes. For diabetes also, that if we change our diet, almost immediately our risk of diabetes goes down. But that's not to say you should just wait till you're old to start living a healthy life. We're seeing in some studies now that what women ate as adolescents, especially if they ate a lot more red meat, that affected breast cancer risk later in their life. So it's definitely important if you want the healthiest overall life is to start healthy lifestyle early. But if you've sort of ignored things, it's never too late to still get some benefit.
6: The entire hour-long forum featuring Willett and other researchers discussing diet and health is archived online. Just Google Harvard Public Health Forum. Thanks for the minute. For Scientific American's 60 Second Science, I'm Steve Mirsky.
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10: Today, City Secrets. The University of Houston's College of Engineering presents this series about the machines that make our civilization run and the people whose ingenuity created them. You know Guy Noir's tagline, "A dark night in a city that knows how to keep its secrets." Well, what city doesn't have its secrets? Some years ago, I did a program on Stanley Greenberg's book, Invisible New York, about the secret recesses of that city. Houston, Texas is somewhat smaller and a lot younger, but none of us lives here very long without making all kinds of secret places uniquely ours. Many of mine are on the University of Houston campus, our meditation garden, the mysterious statue in the middle of our university center. It harbors symbolism that only we old-timers know. The forested banks of the bayou running through the campus, so rich in water birds. Of course, any other part of the city harbors secrets of its own. And few of us ever think about the greatest secret of any city, its subterranean mirror image. For just below the surface lie telephone conduits and electric power ducts. Further down are gas lines, low-pressure domestic water, high-pressure water for firefighting. Deeper yet, we find sewage lines, storm drains, and building foundations. Systems of tunnels often serve the utilities. In many large cities, below all else run subway tunnels, linked to the surface only by long ventilation shafts. The shining city above ground is inevitably served by that second invisible city below, the one we hardly know is there. Of course, as cities grow, the trenchers and powered shovels come in to expose its subterranean past. So much urban archaeology is what's called reclamation archaeology. Every time a new building goes up, a new past is exposed below. Take the building of New York's BMT subway line in 1912. At one point, excavators burst into a huge closed room decked out in Victorian splendor. A small pneumatic subway, built there 46 years before, had failed as a business venture, been sealed up and forgotten. We have a splendid secret subterranean place here in Houston, our system of downtown underground tunnels. 7 miles of tunnels link some 95 city blocks and hold every kind of shop and service. How can such a thing be secret? Well, how many of you, my Houston listeners, have actually walked and used that system? It really does remain a secret to more people than not. So, your assignment today is: go out and find the unexpected. Here in Houston, that might be the old Gable Street Power Station or the 1940 Air Terminal Museum. Both are architectural relics too little known and too seldom visited. Or maybe you'll simply find your own family of barn swallows below a bayou bridge. Our secret place might be no more than a special shop or restaurant. No matter, a city becomes ours when we feel we own its special places. When you or I own our city, we become its custodian. And that's the point at which all those secret places truly serve the common good. I'm John Leinhardt at the University of Houston, where we're interested in the way inventive minds work.
4: He went without food, not to lose weight, but to help people lose generations of hate. While many around him rose up with violence, he sat down for peace. When others used religion as an excuse for war, he used it to remind them of love. Mahatma Gandhi made the world a far better place by reaching out with the strength he cultivated within his soul. Soul, pass it on. From the Foundation for a Better Life at values.com.
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12: If you happen to catch our last moment of science, you may still be shivering. We were reading from the Big and Bad file, in which faithful listeners write in to ask about record-setting things in nature. One listener wanted to know where the coldest place in the world was.
13: You said Antarctica, in particular, the Russian station Vostok, at which a record-setting low temperature of 128.6 below zero Fahrenheit was recorded in 1983.
12: And you want to tell me there's some place on Earth colder than that?
13: Sure there is. Inside physics labs, cryogenics was pioneered almost a century ago.
12: Cryogenics?
13: The science of super cold substances. In 1908, the University of Leiden made history by producing the first super cooled helium. Guess how cold liquid helium is?
12: How cold liquid helium is? Below zero?
13: 452 degrees below zero Fahrenheit, to be exact.
12: Minus 452? That's far colder than Vostok, Antarctica.
13: Liquid nitrogen, liquid helium, and the like are of great use to scientists because substances at that temperature behave in radically different ways, especially when it comes to conducting electricity. Thanks to advances in cryogenics, so-called super-cooled substances will be more and more a part of our technology. So, what it comes down to is that anywhere someone is doing work with super-cooled materials, that little place is the coldest spot on Earth.
12: This moment of science comes from Indiana University.
13: There are hundreds more moments of science on our website at amomentofscience.org. I'm Yael Cassander.
12: And I'm Don Glass.

0: At the tone, we've reached the top of the hour. WIZULP, Newark. Radio Newark News.
1: Now the news. I'm Wen Jie. Chinese President Xi Jinping has described China-U.S. economic ties as mutually beneficial and win-win in nature. President Xi made the remarks while holding talks with U.S. President Donald Trump in Beijing. He said economic and trade teams from the two countries produced generally balanced and positive outcomes on Wednesday, which is good news for the people of the two countries and the world. President Xi noted that facts have shown time and again that trade wars have no winner. Meanwhile, he said safeguarding peace and stability across Taiwan Strait is the biggest common denominator between China and the United States. The Chinese president also said a transformation unseen in a century is accelerating across the globe.
2: The transformation unseen in a century is accelerating across the globe, and the international situation is fluid and turbulent. The world has come to another crossroads. Can China and the United States overcome the so-called Thucydides trap and create a new paradigm of major country relations? Can we meet global challenges together and provide greater stability for the world? Can we build a bright future together for our bilateral relations in the interest of the well-being of the two peoples and the future of humanity? These are the questions vital to history, to the world, and to the people. They are the questions of our times that the leaders of major countries need to answer together.
1: Earlier, President Xi held a welcome ceremony for the U.S. president outside the Great Hall of the People in Beijing. This is the first U.S. presidential visit to China in almost 9 years, and Trump's second since November 2017. Los Angeles has hosted the 2026 China-California Business Forum. The event brought together around 550 government officials and business leaders from China and the U.S. to promote trade, investment, and economic cooperation. In a video address, Chinese Ambassador to the United States, Xie Feng, said the forum has become an important platform for subnational cooperation between the two countries. The U.S. Senate has confirmed Kevin Warsh as the next chair of the Federal Reserve. Warsh will succeed Jerome Powell, whose term as Fed chair expires on Friday. Health authorities in southwestern France have confirmed that an infectious outbreak aboard the cruise ship Ambition docked in Bordeaux was caused by norovirus. The prefecture of Gironde said that epidemiological and biological tests conducted at Bordeaux University Hospital confirmed the viral origin of the illness. Around 1,700 passengers and crew were initially prevented from disembarking after a passenger in his 90s died on board. Hungarian Prime Minister Peter Magyar has said the country's fuel and crude oil supplies remain stable, with strategic reserves at nearly 80% capacity. Magyar was speaking at his first press conference since the new government took office. Magyar said officials have been briefed by MOL Group Chairman Zsolt Hernadi, who confirmed that supply conditions remain steady despite rising global energy prices. On foreign affairs, Magyar said he will make his first official visits next week to Poland and Austria. On EU relations, Magyar said negotiations are ongoing over suspended EU funds, with the European Commission delegation expected in Budapest next week, ahead of further talks in Brussels later this month. Air India says it will temporarily suspend 6 international routes and cut frequency on 22 others from June to August. The airline said it made the adjustment in response to continued airspace restrictions over certain regions and record-high jet fuel prices. Chinese scientists have developed a programmable quantum computing prototype called Zhoujiang 4.0, setting a new world record in optical quantum information technology. According to a study published in the journal Nature, the system was developed by the University of Science and Technology of China. Researchers used the prototype to solve a complex Gaussian bosom sampling problem at a speed more than 10 to the 54th times faster than the world's most powerful supercomputer. And that's the news. I'm Wen Jie.
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4: Hi there, I'm Thane Maynard. When you see a flying fish, chances are, given its large wing fins, that your first assumption would be that it's a bird. Once they take to the air, they can flap and glide for nearly 200 meters, the length of about two football fields. There are about 40 species of flying fish, and with speciation comes morphological differences. The two-wingers variety have two well-built pectoral or side fins that provide them with lift that they need to fly. On the other hand, the four-wingers not only use their strong pectoral fins, but also tap into the power of their pelvic or bottom fins. However, the fin that makes the real difference is the tail, which is similar to a rudder on a boat, and it helps steer the flying fish during flight. How they remain in the air can be understood by looking at their anatomy. Flying fish have a rigid frame, streamlined bodies, a reinforced spinal cord, a large cumulative fin surface area, and lower body weight. These are all characteristics that allow the fish to stay in flight due to drag reduction, something that airplane gliders based their design on in the 1930s.
3: The 90-Second Naturalist is a production of Cincinnati Public Radio and the Cincinnati Zoo, with support from Cincinnati Public Radio members to spread the good news of the natural world.
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10: I'm Dustin Royal.
11: And I'm Rhett Elaine.
10: Dr. Elaine, we'll be talking this week about the science of sleep. Last episode we found out the record was in 1965 for a high school student.
11: Well, I think 17.
10: High school student. He went 11 days without sleeping, which is pretty impressive.
11: I'm not going to do that.
10: I wonder if his exams were around the same time. That's not a coincidence. But the opposite is what we're going to talk about. How long can you sleep for?
11: Most people can only sleep straight for about 24 hours if they try.
10: For 24 hours?
11: Yeah.
10: For one day?
11: Yeah. And then after that, you know, like you said, you get dehydrated, you need to go to the bathroom, you get hungry, your brain's like, that's enough, I'm just going to wake you up. Mm-hmm. So unless there's something, you know, majorly wrong, you really couldn't sleep. Even if you're super tired, you're probably not going to sleep for more than 24 hours.
10: Sleeping's related to growing, like babies. They sleep and they eat a lot because they're developing.
11: Right, so the different ages require different amounts of sleep. A newborn, I mean, I had kids, okay, 14 to 17 hours a day they're asleep, which is good.
10: That's not,
11: but it's not continuous.
10: It's not continuous and not on your schedule either. That's
11: right.
10: The thing, they're awake 7 hours is you're sleeping 7 hours, I'm sure.
11: But and then younger you know, teenagers, young adults, they need about 7 to 9 hours. And then older people, you know, maybe less than seven. So once you get older, you don't need as much sleep.
10: Mm-hmm. Your growing's kind of done.
11: But here's the question. Here's a cool question. What if, and these sleep patterns are based on, you know, the sun rising, the sun setting. We're on these 24-hour cycles.
10: Right.
11: What if you lived on Mars where the day is 37 minutes longer? What do you do then?
10: Would you sleep? 37 less minutes of sleep, or would you?
11: I don't know. We have to go find out.
10: We'd have to colonize Mars.
11: That's right.
10: You hear that, Mr. Musk? Hurry up there!
11: But it is an issue. What would, and they can simulate this. They can put people in, you know, non 24-hour cycle zones, right, where there's no light coming in. They make their artificial light.
10: Well, let me ask you this. The second best thing we got to that is a real world example. How do they sleep? What is their schedule on the International Space Station?
11: Oh.
10: How do they sleep there?
11: I don't know the answer to that, but I would imagine they pick 24 hours, but I don't know.
10: Maybe. That's a good question, right?
11: It's a good question, especially since I don't know the answer.
10: Yeah, exactly.
11: Maybe we should go find out. We'll go to the space station.
10: That we are going to go to the space station, and that's what we're going to do right now.
11: And we're going to sleep there.
10: And we're going to sleep there.
11: But that's what you need to know about sleep on STEM Science Radio.
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13: Thou shalt not be average. The Monday Morning Memo for March 16th, 2015. If you can't tell funny stories about embarrassing mistakes you've made, you're not taking enough chances.
7: Are you letting the fear of failure turn you into a narrow guardian of the status quo? Good judgment comes from experience. Experience comes from bad judgment. I met a woman when I was a boy, I promise I'm not making this up, who had the power to change the future. She taught me how to do it too. Shall I teach you? The past was written by the choices of yesterday. The future is written by the choices you make today. The key is to do things that matter. You spent your day yesterday. You invested your time. But did you make a difference? Did you bring anyone joy? Did you matter? Or did you play it safe because you were worried that you might make a mistake? I'm not suggesting that you try something new all the time, just 5% of the time. The time to try something new is when
14: 1.
7: You feel itchy that there's room for improvement.
14: 2.
7: You've counted the cost.
14: 3.
7: You can afford to fail. That's when you should take a chance. Follow your instinct. Few things turn out as well as we had hoped or as badly as we had feared. You learn a little from small mistakes. You learn a lot from big ones. You learn nothing at all from mediocrity. Failure is never a waste of time. Mediocrity always is. The fear of failure is what keeps you average. Success is the result of taking chances.
15: America is plagued by mediocre primary schools, subpar infrastructure, and dysfunctional government. But somehow, this country manages to get at least one big important thing right. Innovation. That's the deep magic of the world's leading economy. James Pethakoukas, May 9th, 2014.
7: Innovation occurs when you take a chance that you might be wrong.
16: We want to encourage greatness in men. We want to encourage ambition. We believe nobody wants to be sort of gray normal. Often, the definition of normal is average. We live, it seems to us, in an age under the curse of normalcy, characterized by the elevation of the mediocre. Robert Moore and Douglas Gillette from the book King, Warrior, Magician, Lover, Rediscovering the Archetypes of the Mature Masculine.
17: When you worry about what might happen, you're living in the shattered wreckage of your future. Teresa Shapiro.
7: Penny and I will spend April in Paris with the woman who taught me how to change the future. She married my father before I was born. Roy H. Williams.
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19: Okay, I'm here in the Redshift Now studio with David Sugarman, who is a scientist here at the Ontario Science Centre. Now, David, maybe I should turn this way until we answer this question. I think you feel okay with me breathing you over there?
22: We're far enough away from each other.
19: So welcome to the studio.
22: Oh, well, I'm glad to be here.
19: So before we actually launch into the nitty-gritty, maybe we should start with just the word cleaner. So when we're comparing mouths, who's got the cleaner mouth? What do we really mean by cleaner?
22: Yeah, well, I think cleaner is a little bit of a misnomer because really neither dogs or humans have what you might call clean mouths. Both humans and dogs have millions of bacteria in their mouths. I mean, even
19: so when we're talking cleanliness, we're talking about the presence or not of, let's say, bacteria or well, microorganisms or something like that.
22: Well, yeah, and I mean, maybe people feel that one versus another is cleaner because the breath is less smelly or whatever, right?
19: Okay.
22: Certainly bad breath is a result of bacterial activity. Mm. So if maybe a human seems to have worse breath than a pet dog, you might say, well, they've got a cleaner mouth. The dog has a cleaner mouth.
19: So in the end, we're looking at the presence of bacteria or viruses. People might have different theories on whether there's more in one species or the other, but what about the research? Is there any research to show that, let's say, a dog or a human would have way more bacteria in their mouth than one species would have more than the other?
22: Well, as far as kinds of bacteria, different kinds of bacteria concerned, dogs have way more. Research has shown that there are dozens of both aerobic, that means bacteria who can live in air, and anaerobic, the ones who don't live, who live in air-free areas, like, let's say, underneath the gums and stuff, or in the pockets around the tooth roots and stuff, that dogs have way more different kinds of bacteria. It doesn't mean that they necessarily have an overall higher bacterial count, but my guess is that they would.
19: So, in other words, when it comes down to it, neither humans nor dogs have particularly clean mouths. That's what you're saying.
22: Absolutely not. The mouth is a warm, moist environment, millions of bacteria. I mean, a milliliter of saliva has been found to have 100 million bacteria. I mean, good grief. And now, not all of those bacteria are bad, but both dogs and humans have such well-known disease carriers as E. coli, Staphylococcus, Streptococcus.
19: So they're all there.
22: Haemophilus pneumonia. I mean, yeah, they're all there. The whole.
19: David, I'm going to go and wash my mouth out with soap right now.
22: but do it with a toothbrush. Don't bother with mouthwash. That you don't. If you have to use mouthwash to control your bad breath, keep the bacteria down, then you've got to learn to brush your teeth better.
19: Okay. Well, I'll keep that in mind, and I'll floss tonight too.
22: Indeed.
19: Thanks for stopping by, David. It's great to have you here.
22: You're welcome.
19: And if you have any questions for any of the scientists here at the Ontario Science Centre, make sure you do get in touch. Go to www.redshiftnow.ca, click on the Contact Us button, and ask your question. For the Redshift Report, this is Alex McDonald saying thanks for listening, and remember to question everything, especially me.
0: Science Radio for Newark, Delaware. Today is May 14th on Tidbits in Time, a groundbreaking day. Stay with me to hear about a college dropout starting a tech company nobody can live without. You'll hear about the establishment of an English colony. David Ben-Gurion speaks a nation into existence. And modern medicine mostly eradicates a vicious disease. All that plus, we'll bring you news of a baseball legend's milestone home run. Tidbits in Time is next, so don't go anywhere. May 14th, 1984 was the birth of Mark Elliott Zuckerberg in White Plains, New York. He's the founder of Facebook and another of the computer-literate college dropouts who became a billionaire. Zuckerberg began using computers and writing software in middle school, and by the time he reached Harvard, had already achieved a reputation as a programming prodigy. We would tell you more about him, but it's not necessary since you could just read his Facebook profile. On May 14, 1607, the Jamestown Colony of Virginia was established as the first permanent English settlement in the Americas. At first, it was almost totally unsuccessful. There was no gold or silver to be found there, no river route to the Pacific Ocean. It was swampland, mosquito-ridden and malarial. An epidemic of dysentery, coupled with starvation and Indian wars, very nearly wiped out the colony. But they held on tenaciously, and after about 10 years, started to become viable. On May 14, 1948, David Ben-Gurion, on behalf of the Jewish National Council, declared Israel to be an independent state, speaking words into the air that called a nation into existence in a single day. This declaration of independence came just hours before the British Mandate of Palestine was set to expire, and at midnight, it was officially terminated and the State of Israel came into being. Within 11 minutes, the U.S. became the first to recognize the Jewish state. May 14, 1796, Dr. Edward Jenner inoculated an 8-year-old boy with a vaccine for smallpox. The earliest confirmed cases are found in some Egyptian mummies. American presidents George Washington, Andrew Jackson, and Abraham Lincoln all had smallpox and survived. It was fatal in 20 to 60% of victims, including 400,000 European deaths a year in the 1700s and between 3 to 500 million in the 20th century. The disease was considered eradicated by 1980. May 14, 1967, Mickey Mantle hit his 500th home run in Yankee Stadium off of Baltimore Orioles pitcher Stu Miller. With a count of 3 balls and 2 strikes, Miller threw a changeup, and Mantle caught it with his bat just right. After the game, Mantle said, "I called my wife last night and told her I would try to hit her a homer for Mother's Day." One of the all-time greats, he retired with 536 home runs. For your very own email print version of Tidbits in Time, showing up every day for free in your inbox, just send a request to adrian@tidbitsintime.com. That's adrian@tidbitsintime.com. For Tidbits in Time, this has been Gene Van.
1: I am from North Korea. I work in Young Defectors for Alliance for North Korea Human Rights. I'm a university student now in South Korea, and I have been in South Korea for 6 years now.
2: That timid voice belongs to Emma, a North Korean girl who escaped from a state prison when she was 18 years old. After a long odyssey through China and Mongolia, Emma, as she now prefers to be called, reached South Korea in 2006 with her mother, leaving behind the rest of her family.
1: I live in my...

0: to enroll at university to study political science. The shy and reserved young woman is also working with a humanitarian organisation based in Seoul, which helps other North Korean defectors who decided to cross the border with hopes of starting a new life.
1: We are running an education program for young defectors, teach them how to study and how to be successful leaders in South Korea. And we are also running leadership Academy for South Korea university students and the North Korea university students.
0: At the moment, however, she is not in South Korea, but in Mae Sot, a little town in northern Thailand. It's here, a few miles from the Burmese border, that she represents her organization during meetings with local civil society groups.
1: We come here to study, to meet Burmese democracy activities. We sharing our experience with them and ask them, how do you organize and how do you running your program? I think Burmese and North Korea is very similar. We have to learn Burmese and sharing some experience with them.
0: Together with other South Korean organizations and North Korean defectors, Emma is here thanks to the support of the National Democratic Institute, a U.S. non-profit, non-partisan and non-governmental organization that has supported democratic institutions and practices in every region of the world for more than two decades. Tasos Kulaloglu from the National Democratic Institute says their program for Korea was started 1 year ago.
2: And there's three major components to it. One is this exchange program, so bringing North Korean democracy advocates and South Koreans that are working on the North Korean issue to Thailand to meet with our Burmese partners. You know, what we do is trying, in terms of the citizen participation angle, is trying to get different movements learning lessons from each other. So this is what's happening here. The second component is doing an advocacy assessment, so bringing in one of our experts at NDI to evaluate what's the political space. And the third component is bringing in someone to speak to the group about transitions to democracy.
0: Tasos says that young defectors can be instrumental in developing democracy in their home countries.
2: You know, a lot of these defectors and these advocates, they want to move back. They want to be part of the reconciliation process and be part of the democratization process. So it's always going to be important to work with the defectors, in particular the young defectors, because that's where most of the energy is.
0: Emma is certainly energetic and has a clear plan for her country and her own life.
1: I want North Korea to be a democratic country like South Korea. And the people, North Korea people, all of people get freedom. Yeah. And yes. And after that, I will go to North Korea to teach younger people how get job.
0: She's working hard to fulfill that dream. In the meantime, the joy of living with her mother in a new country is paired with the sorrow of not being able to share her achievements with her father and sister. This is Andre Leslie.
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4: All eyes on Moo. This is Sandra Tsinglo with the lowdown on science. A hungry lion stalks unsuspecting prey, then dinner. Unfortunately, in South Africa, the menu is farmers' precious cattle. But what if the lion thinks it's been spotted? Enter Cameron Radford and team from the University of New South Wales. They studied whether watchful eyes could deter predators from chomping on cows. The scientists painted over 1,000 cows' back ends with either fake eye spots or cross marks. Another 800 cows were left markless. Then they monitored whether the cows became dinner over time. Over 4 years, eye spot cows almost never became lion lunch. Even simple cross marks on the cows reduced predation by more than half. But why? Radford thinks the painted eye spots may be tricking predators into thinking they are being watched. The hunters then abandon their attack altogether. This smoky eye is more than a fashion statement. Simple strategies like fake eye spots may help farmers keep their livestock safe. Next disguise, maybe Groucho glasses and a moustache?
5: The Lowdown on Science is produced by LDOS Media Lab.

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1: If you want to look back in time to the beginning of our solar system, look no further than comets and asteroids.
2: These solar system time capsules have been giving away secrets of not only how our solar system formed, but also the planets that call it home.
3: What are the materials that form the solar system? What did it look like originally?
4: Asteroids and comets are the leftover material that made up the solar system.
5: Some of which were made 4+ billion years ago.
4: So it turns out that these things really have a lot to do with how that the solar system has evolved.
6: With respect to understanding the chemistry that happened before life emerged on the Earth. How did we get the building blocks to the early Earth? And one of the theories is that fragments of comets and asteroids could have basically seeded the early Earth with these compounds.
7: We have a chance by studying asteroids and comets to put our hands on relics from the time the solar system formed.
4: NEAR, the Near Earth Asteroid Rendezvous mission, it was our first close-up examination ever of an asteroid.
8: One of the big questions had always been, well, is asteroid a rock pile of material, or is it actually a solid body?
5: We were able to take that mission and softly land it on that surface of a huge asteroid called Eros.
3: Well, we learned a little bit more about the geology of asteroids, and we also learned a little bit about the composition.
5: When we went to Vesta, most recently with the Dawn mission, we realized it is an initial building block, what we call a planetesimal. It takes many of those to get together and accrete to create the next phase, which would be a planet.
9: We tracked Vesta, next stop, Ceres.
10: Dawn is on its way to go to Ceres, the largest of asteroids, and I only expect more amazing things, but also more head-scratching things to come from that mission.
3: Now, comets are interesting because they are even more primitive than the asteroids.
11: We sent the Stardust mission out to rendezvous with a comet.
6: And this was NASA's first cometary sample return mission. It brought back pieces of dust and volatiles, gases, from the tail of Comet Vilt 2.
5: We're analyzing it constantly. We take it to a variety of laboratories. We dissect it. We look at every bit of it.
6: And indeed, we found glycine, which is the simplest and most abundant amino acid in life on Earth, in these cometary materials. So it provided the first evidence that comets could have seeded the early Earth with some of the ingredients of life.
5: Deep Impact was a fabulous mission. The concept of being able to fly by a comet, but drop off an impactor.
4: It impacted the comet so it would blow out some of the material of the comet so we could then examine it with the flyby. Scientists will be studying that and learning about the nature of the comet for years from the data that was returned.
10: You know, I had my predisposition about comets and that they were kind of uninteresting, kind of chunks of stuff hurtling around the solar system. And then you get these incredible pictures back and you show that comets are these incredibly diverse, geologically significant bodies that have craters and faults and folds.
6: One of the exciting missions that's due to launch here in a few years is called OSIRIS-REx, which is NASA's first asteroid sample return mission. We're going to, you know, fly to this asteroid. We're going to orbit it for about a year, map it, figure out a good place to touch down, and then just kind of gently coast down to the surface and do this quick touch and go and collect surface regolith from this asteroid.
9: We'll bring it back to the labs to study. I mean, that will be like bringing back the moon rocks, but we'll do it for a primitive object. Awesome.
4: It's this continuation of trying to figure out how you put all the pieces of the puzzle together.
12: If you've got a story to tell, I'd like to hear you on the radio. 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
14: I'm Ben Hooper, and this is Weekend Odds and Ends, a special Friday edition of the UPI Alt News Minute for March 27th, 2026. First up, Philadelphia International Airport celebrated National Cheesesteak Day by breaking the Guinness World Record for the longest line of cheesesteaks. Airport eateries from PHL Food and Shops teamed up with

0: the City of Philadelphia's Department of Aviation to assemble 1,291 cheesesteaks on the concourse between Terminals B and C on Tuesday. The sandwiches were made from a total 225 pounds of cheese sauce, 990 pounds of shaved beef, and 1,291 foot-long rolls. A Guinness World Records adjudicator was on hand to confirm the snaking line of sandwiches was enough to create a new record. Moving on from delicious airport eats to incredible strength feats, a Finnish man used his body piercings to break the Guinness World Record for the heaviest vehicle pulled by the nipples, 2,184 pounds. The professional circus performer, known as the Baron, had his partner sit in a carriage to bring it up to weight on the set of Guinness World Records' German TV show in Munich. He used the piercings on what he described as the world's strongest nipples to pull the carriage, breaking the previous record of 2,179.27 pounds, which was set by American Sage Werbach, aka the Great Nippolini. The Baron previously broke the Guinness World Record for the heaviest weight lifted by the nipples in 2013, when he lifted 71.87 pounds of weight and held it for over 8 seconds. Meanwhile, in celestial news, meteorite hunters have descended on an Ohio county where a massive fireball last week left fragments behind, including one possible fragment in a resident's driveway. The car-sized asteroid broke up over northeast Ohio on March 17th, and in recent days, meteorite hunters have descended on Medina County in the hopes of recovering fragments of rocks from space. December Harris, a local resident who has been searching for pieces of the meteorite, said a walnut-sized piece appears to have landed right in her family's driveway. Medina sixth grader Evan Waite found a 3-gram meteorite fragment behind Sharon Elementary School after his mother previously found two smaller pieces. Case Western Reserve University professor and researcher Ralph Harvey said some pieces that survived reentry might be as large as grapefruits. Harvey offered some tips for hunters searching for their own fragments. He said, "If it looks burned up a little on the outside and it's got a different kind of texture or color on the inside and it's in the wrong place, that's where you start going, And finally, authorities in Wisconsin's Juneau County are asking local residents to be on the lookout for a kangaroo that escaped from a petting zoo. The Juneau County Sheriff's Office said the kangaroo, named Chesney, pulled a full-on prison break from Sunshine Farm in Nisida on Wednesday. The Sheriff's Office wrote, "Only in Wisconsin would we wake up to, 'Have you seen this kangaroo?'" The post included a photo of Chesney clad in a fashionable denim diaper, but the petting zoo said the marsupial was not wearing it when he escaped. A follow-up post Friday morning said Chesney is still on the loose, but was spotted by a drone team Thursday night. The kangaroo appears to be hanging around the same general area. For these stories, and more national, international, sports, entertainment, science, and odd news from United Press International, visit UPI.com. Follow the UPI Odd News Minute on YouTube and TikTok. If you found a meteor fragment, what would you do with it? Tell us in the comments.
1: Welcome back to the Public Square with Dave Zanotti from the American Policy Roundtable. I'm Wayne Shepherd. We're talking about Illinois yesterday and how divided politically it is north to south. Another state is divided east to west is Oregon.
2: It sure is, Wayne. And you could say New York State is divided as well in the situation between New York City and all the rest of New York.
1: Yep. Upstate New York. Yeah.
2: Yeah. Three states where you have strong divisions. Now, in a fair world, I mean, you could toss a coin and make two states out of each of them, and people would feel that they would be better served and better represented. That's a lot of work and takes a lot of time and a lot of effort. And it's not to say that it might not happen. Now, Congress has got to get involved for that to happen and permit that, because that would change the numbers in Congress as well in regards to creating two new Senate seats and change the Electoral College to a degree. As well. So, I mean, it's not something that can happen unilaterally. But what it proves is that process doesn't solve all problems, because the people in New York that disagree with New York City don't feel very well represented. The people in Illinois who disagree with Chicagoland don't feel very represented. East and West in regards to Oregon, one of those groups doesn't feel very represented. And so how do you deal with that process? Well, I think the first thing is when you look at the map and you see those places, you got to ask yourself, did the person who won the presidency matter that much? And the answer is no. What usually prevails is local politics, what happens in the state legislatures and what happens in the major urban centers and communities has far more bearing on what life and lifestyle is going to look like in those areas than what happens in Washington, D.C. So even though we focus on the presidential map, the reality is the map is the map, and local politics matter a whole lot more.
1: We have to stop there for the day, but we will be back tomorrow with more on this topic with Dave Zanotti on the Public Square.
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4: Well, curses are just good fun. I mean, who wouldn't want to be able to put a curse on some of the people we have to deal with every day?
5: Well, there's an interesting theory that's been used to explain the mummy's curse, and you might find it in a medical journal. Pathogens lying in wait in the tomb, dead bodies, their unwitting hosts, might infect a visitor. And that seems reasonable. After all, Lord Carnarvon died of a disease. But the theory looks different under the microscope, says epidemiologist DeWolf Miller. We reached him in Cairo.
4: DeWolf, the mummy's curse. Not so bad for the mummies, but bad for anyone who disturbs their eternal slumber. It's true that after Howard Carter and Lord Carnarvon opened up King Tut's sarcophagus, some people did die. Could a weird organism in that tomb have been responsible?
6: Well, I've been in that tomb many times, and I guess I'm just lucky.
4: Well, are you doubtful then about a pathogen?
6: I have told so many people that at the time that Lord Carnarvon was in that tomb had been sealed for 3,000 years. And given the sanitary conditions of Upper Egypt in the 1930s, this was just about the safest place he could be. It was essentially sterile.
4: Well, I mean, bodies do decay, even mummified bodies. I'm sure they decayed too. And decay, to me, just means that microorganisms are feasting on your vital juices or whatever's left of you. So wouldn't there have been some bacteria or something in there originally?
6: That lived 3,000 years? Let me put it this way. You've made a mistake by saying that mummies decay. I mean, the reason that we have mummies is because they didn't, because the mummification worked. And the reason that the mummification works, it keeps the bacteria from decaying them.
4: So even 3,000 years ago, King Tut would have been pretty much microbe-free?
6: Absolutely.
4: What about the possibility of spores? Some bacteria, of course, can go into spore form, and we know from other studies that these spores can stay viable for, well, certainly thousands of years and maybe much longer.
6: Okay. The possibility that Lord Carnarvon contracted some infectious disease by going into that tomb is, I have to restrain myself here a little bit. It's just outlandish. That's all I can say. It's just epidemiologically hard to make it biologically sensible. That's not what the curse of the mummies is about. The curse is a curse. It doesn't have to have a biological explanation. In fact, the curse is a supernatural curse. It has nothing to do with microbiology.
4: Have researchers learned anything about disease from studying the mummies?
6: Well, medical science, the epidemiologists included, diseases in ancient populations, like the Egyptian populations of ancient Egypt, of course, this is fascinating. We know now that there was tuberculosis, malaria, parasitic diseases that occurred in ancient Egypt, and that in alone is just fascinating.
4: Well, you mentioned malaria. What sorts of diseases would have been important in King Tut's day? I mean, pretty much the same as in contemporary Egypt, or was there a different slew of things?
6: Well, there's this one pathogen that just seems to be the pathogen of all time, and that's tuberculosis. It was a pathogen then, and it's a pathogen today. It's not like, say, plague that burned itself out in the Middle Ages. It's just been a terrifically successful pathogen. You can see it in statues that they made in ancient Egypt. You can see it also in the CAT scans that we made, and they've also recovered DNA from this pathogen from mummies. So tuberculosis, and of course there was many other kinds of infectious diseases that they had at that time.
4: When you say you can see it in the statuary, how do you mean? Can you see deformities depicted in the statuary that
6: there's
4: are typical?
6: There's a particular form of spinal tuberculosis that's called Potter's disease. And if you walk into the museum, Cairo Museum, take a left, go down a couple of cases, you'll see a small statue, among other statues, in a glass case. and it's a statue of a man, and he has this huge hump on his left shoulder, and it's just classic Potter's disease. So it's pretty conclusive evidence that this was a common pathogen in ancient Egypt.
4: Well, what about King Tut himself? Do we have any idea why he died?
6: Yeah, we CAT scanned him. He broke his leg.
4: And how did that kill him?
6: Well, so this was a fracture, an open fracture in his femur. Okay, now your femur is the biggest bone in your body. And 3,000 years ago, if you make a complete open fracture of your femur, it's very serious injury. You could die from shock, from a blood clot, from infection. There's just so many different ways. And they just had no way to manage that kind of injury in that time.
4: Well, D. Wolf Miller, thank you very much for talking with us.
6: It's a pleasure.
5: D. Wolf Miller is a professor of epidemiology at the University of Hawaii in Manoa. He has spent much of his career in Egypt, which is where we reached him.
4: By the way, Molly, did you know that Lord Carnarvon was actually born and grew up in Highclere Castle, which is the place where they shoot the well-known television series Downton Abbey?
5: So that is the actual house that he was born in?
4: Yep, that's it. You see it every week. But in any case, it sounds as if the mummies would have a hard time giving you a hard time. But there are people who believe in the mummy's curse anyway. But of course, there are all sorts of other beliefs floating around about evil spirits or malevolent energy. It's a truly impressive amount of floating pleasure.
5: Now, there's good reason for this, the psychologist Stuart Vise. Being superstitious may just have survival value. His book, Believing in Magic, The Psychology of Superstition. And he notes that a big motivator in these beliefs is the fear of death.
7: Fear of death is a major force in superstition. You know, it is one of the reasons why we have, particularly the taboo, the negative superstitions, like, you know, stepping on cracks, black cats, ladders, etc. And so coping with that fear is a major aspect of many superstitions.
4: So, you know, we understand a lot about the natural world that we didn't 500 years ago, or even in the time of Howard Carter. And yet, superstitions aren't less common today than they were, are they?
7: I think, if anything, they may be a little bit more common today than they have been in the recent past, largely because of so much of the publicity. There are so many television shows now having to do with the paranormal and movies. So I think they're just as popular as ever. And of course, the reasons why we are superstitious in the first place have not gone away. You know, despite our understanding of the natural world and our great technology, many important things in our lives are unpredictable. Whether we'll fall in love or not, whether our marriage will last, whether our children will be healthy, there's still a lot of uncertainty. And as a result, when you can't make the thing you want appear at will, then you may try other things just to get a sense of having done something positive to avoid a calamitous outcome.
4: Some of the superstitions that I can think of, and maybe you can give me some examples here, but they just seem to be about killing time, you know, just some sort of ritual that you do every time, I don't know, you're up at bat or something like
7: right. That
4: if you're a baseball player, right? I mean, so what's the deal there? I mean, they're just kind of time wasters, like twiddling my thumbs.
7: Well, those longer rituals often have to do with being trapped in a situation that is kind of anxious. You're waiting to perform or waiting to take an exam or waiting to play a game, and the stakes are high. You care a lot about the outcome, and yet there's nothing you can really do to fill the time that will actually help your performance. So many performers often establish a kind of ritual, and in some cases they give that ritual a kind of magical significance and feel like if they don't step onto stage with their right foot, or if they don't wear their underwear backwards or whatever the particular thing is, that they will do badly in the outcome. And the very doing of the ritual has a kind of mantra-like calming effect. It is a way of dealing with anxiety, and whether you give it magical significance or not. But many people who are prone to superstition will sort of turn it into a magical incantation.
4: Are there some rituals that you know of that are particularly impressive for being, I don't know, somewhat odd?
7: Well, the one that I write about in my book is Wade Boggs, a former Yankee third baseman, also played for the Red Sox, who had something like a three-hour-long ritual that he would perform before each game. And he also is very famous for believing that eating chicken before the game, you know, made him perform better. He was a very good hitter. He was elected into the Hall of Fame on the first ballot, and he believed that eating chicken gave him hits, and he ate chicken before every single game for his entire career.
4: While I can understand superstition, I mean, I can understand our brains trying to make sense of situations that may not have any obvious sense, I'm less clear on what the survival value is. I mean, a baseball player who eats chicken before every game, we don't have a controlled experiment where, you know, half the games he didn't eat chicken and did he perform poor. But really, is there any clear answer to why this trait evolved, why we seem to have superstition?
7: I think there's a real clear answer to why we have it. And there's also a separate answer having to do with whether it actually works in any real sense. But to begin with, I think that at its core, superstition is finding relationships, is being able to see patterns. Obviously, some of them are not real patterns. They're not causal in the way we think. But we have a tremendous talent and ability, and that has, I'm sure, been very important to our survival, to be able to recognize the relationships between events and to learn from those. That we overdo it sometimes and see causal relationships that aren't really there is probably a side effect of that great talent. Furthermore, now I think there is evidence that being superstitious in a situation of skilled performance, where you're like an athlete, can have a positive effect. There's a study that was done in Germany in 2010 that was quite wonderful in that it showed that when invited into the laboratory to putt a golf ball across a carpet, if the participant in the study was told that that ball that they were about to use had been lucky that day, then those people in that group performed significantly better, actually putted better, as opposed to a group where they were simply handed the ball and said, here's your ball. So these were participants who in general believed in luck. They had it as a belief, but this simple manipulation ignited it and actually affected their performance. And these researchers replicated that on several occasions. So, I mean, we've long suspected that it might help with performance in a skilled activity. Now, it's not going to help you at the roulette wheel, and it's not necessarily going to help you avoiding disease or the fearful things that we normally worry about. But in that one circumstance where you are preparing to perform a skilled thing, then it might help.
4: The thought is father to the deed. Stuart Vyse, thank you so very much for talking with us.
7: You're welcome. It was my pleasure.
5: Stuart Vyse is professor of psychology at Connecticut College in New London, Connecticut. He's the author of Believing in Magic, The Psychology of Superstition.

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2: 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And where's my f***ing cappuccino?
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5: You make an offer. Hours go by. Is silence random or revealing? This is Sandra Tsing-Low with the lowdown on science. When sellers take a long time to respond, what's happening on their end? Are they busy or weighing the deal? Miruna Kotet and team at Ohio State University analyzed over a million eBay negotiations. They measured how long sellers took to accept or reject offers. The findings? Sellers quickly rejected bad offers and quickly accepted great ones. But when the offer was borderline, they hesitated and made buyers wait. How long someone takes to respond can reveal how close you are to a deal. Silence isn't random. It's part of a negotiation. But money talks.
6: The Lowdown on Science is a production of LAist 89.3.

0: At the tone, we've reached the top of the hour. 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
1: This is UN News Today with me, Daniel Johnson. The headlines. Amid reports that a Nigerian marketplace bombing has killed at least 100 people, the UN Human Rights Chief insists on the need for a swift investigation. Meanwhile, in Ukraine, the World Food Programme condemns an attack on an aid convoy. And in Gaza, concerning allegations that the devastated enclave's police are being increasingly targeted by the Israeli military. We'll have the details. We start in northwest Nigeria, where more than 100 people have reportedly been killed in an airstrike by the army on a busy marketplace. Condemning the attack in Zamfara State, the UN Human Rights Chief Volker Turk noted that many more civilians had been injured in the incident last Sunday. Mr. Turk also expressed alarm at reports that dozens of fishermen were killed in recent military airstrikes by Chad in northwestern Nigeria, where separatist fighters are based. With more, here's UN Human Rights Office spokesperson Saif Magango.
2: High Commissioner Volker Turk is calling on both militaries to take all feasible precautions to avoid harm to civilians and to ensure that their military operations, including those against Boko Haram and the so-called Islamic State West Africa province, are conducted in full compliance with international law.
1: The UN Human Rights Chief also urged the Nigerian and Chadian authorities to conduct prompt investigations into both incidents and ensure that those responsible for any violations are held to account. According to the UN Aid Coordination Office, OCHA, 5.9 million people need humanitarian assistance across Nigeria this year. Of that number, aid teams are targeting 2.5 million of the most vulnerable, but they will need $516 million to help them. In Ukraine, UN humanitarians have condemned an attack on an aid convoy delivering food boxes to frontline communities in Dnipro region. A driver was injured in the drone strike on Tuesday, but other passengers taking part in the mission were unharmed. According to the World Food Programme, WFP, the drone had been guided by remote control. The agency reported that the truck had been carrying seven staff members. They had finished offloading supplies in Zorian and Slovyanka in Dnipro region before the drone strike. After the driver was taken to hospital, the stationary truck was hit multiple times by separate drones, the agency said. Echoing condemnation of the attack, the top UN aid official in Ukraine stressed that the lorry had been clearly marked as a humanitarian vehicle. Attacks by the Israeli military in Gaza are increasingly targeting police personnel, the UN Human Rights Office, OHCHR, maintained on Wednesday. It said that six police workers were killed in April in strikes on densely populated areas that also caused the deaths of two children aged 3 and 9. A total of six Israeli attacks documented since the start of the year have resulted in the killing of 26 police personnel whose identities were confirmed by the Gazan authorities, OHCHR added. The UN Human Rights Office noted that police personnel are civilians unless they participate directly in hostilities. Targeting them violates the principle of distinction and constitutes a war crime, OHCHR insisted. Daniel Johnson, UN News.
3: WIZU. Access to information. The Monday Morning Memo for April 28th, 2014. Retailers are asking,
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3: 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But your customers are looking for information immediately. They're looking for information right this second. They gave you a chance when they went online. Your website just didn't volunteer what they wanted. 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
3: There are three keys to being remarkable.
6: One,
3: correctly anticipate the customer's desire.
6: 2.
3: Satisfy it clearly, with nothing held back.
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3: 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These are simple things, but as my friend Jeffrey Eisenberg says,
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3: Particularly not easy is this challenge of magnetic packaging. To create an offer that draws attention, an offer that bears repeating, an offer that no one else has the courage to make. Magnetic packaging begins with strategy.
5: What would the customer be delighted to hear?
3: Answer this question resoundingly, and you have the beginnings of a successful direct response campaign. Want to know a secret? Next week's class at Wizard Academy, How to Write Direct Response Ads, will be attended by 3 of the most successful direct response packagers in the world today.
6: 1.
3: Brian's website has more unique visitors per day than most websites will see in 3 years.
6: 2.
3: Ryan has hundreds of professional marketers paying him significant amounts of money each year just so they can hear what Ryan is currently thinking.
6: 3.
3: Dan employs 180 people in a full-time direct response effort that brought in $85 million last year. That business will easily exceed $100 million in 2014. Weirdly, all 3 of these giants want to hear what Jeff Sexton and I have learned about magnetic packaging. Dan has agreed to share the technique that allowed him to go from $70,000 in credit card debt to $85 million in sales. Some of you have stayed in the room Dan built at Engelbrecht House. Yes, Dan has been part of the family for a long time, so he's willing to share things with us that he shares with no one else. Brian and Ryan are also deeply involved with the Academy, and even though they're both attending as students, I'm betting their questions, comments, suggestions, and observations will be deeply insightful. Frankly, I'm very much looking forward to this class. All the rooms in Engelbrecht House and Spence Manor are full, of course, but we can definitely find a seat for you if you're willing to rent a hotel room. This class is May 6, 7, and 8. I'm definitely going to be there. Are you? Roy H. Williams. P.S. The last time we taught this class, Brian Eisenberg dropped in, answered some huge questions, and hung out with us a while. I can't make any promises, but Brian and Jeffrey both live in Austin now, and it's not uncommon to see them on campus. Wow, this is going to be an amazing 3 days.
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9: 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Now on with the episode. As the world population continues to balloon, one question plagues agricultural experts. How will farms produce enough food to keep up with demand? One tactic involves boosting crop yields. Toward that end, scientists in China have developed a method to make a low-cost, biocompatible fertilizer with carbon dots derived from rapeseed pollen. They say applying the carbon dots to hydroponically cultivated lettuce promoted its growth by 50%. Their report appears in ACS Omega, a publication of the American Chemical Society. Equipped with exceptional mechanical, thermal, optical, and electrical properties, carbon nanomaterials are commonly associated with complex devices. Surprisingly, these materials could also have potential agricultural applications. In fact, some studies have shown that they increase plant growth. However, the problem with this concept is that many carbon nanomaterials are expensive to produce and usually come with heavy metal contamination. For a safer alternative, researchers turned to carbon dots, which previous studies have shown are biocompatible. The scientists synthesized carbon dots by breaking apart and heating rapeseed pollen. The high-yield process was relatively inexpensive, costing 3 cents per gram. Testing the material as fertilizer on lettuce showed that at a concentration of 30 milligrams per liter of a nutrient solution, the plant biomass was nearly 50% greater in treated plants than those that didn't receive the carbon dots. Plus, because carbon dots are fluorescent, the researchers could track the materials under ultraviolet light. They saw that the materials were distributed mainly in the leaves. Further analysis also demonstrated that the larger plants maintain the same levels of vitamin C, soluble sugars, and proteins as the untreated produce, which could mean more nutrients for more people. Well, that's all for now. Join us next time as a new database could help eliminate fish fraud. Science Elements is a production of the American Chemical Society, the world's largest scientific society. To learn more about the article featured in this episode, go to acs.org/scienceelements. Oh, and be sure to take a moment to fill out our survey at bit.ly/acselements. Thanks
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12: 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Today's topic is Christopher Columbus wasn't as wonderful or as terrible as you've heard. This episode is part of a multi-part series where I'm trying to debunk historical inaccuracies. And in this episode, I'm doing double duty here. First, I'm trying to describe why Christopher Columbus is not as terrible as you've heard. If you've taken college coursework, if you've studied history at all, if you've tried to learn about things from the perspective of indigenous cultures and not just from the conquerors or the colonizers, Christopher Columbus comes off with a very bad rap. He could be described as a mass murderer, the one who instituted 400 years of slavery in the U.S., and is single-handedly responsible for the subjugation of Native peoples in North and South America. On the other side of the coin, Christopher Columbus could be depicted as a hero, somebody who undertook a very dangerous voyage and, against all reasonable expectation, succeeded, even though all the intellectual classes of Europe, the clergy, and monarchies thought he was a foolhardy sailor who would fall off the edge of the earth. Let's first approach the idea that Columbus was a hero who sailed bravely across the Atlantic against the idea that he would fall off. The idea that anyone thought the earth was flat at this time is a complete fabrication. The idea that the earth was round and not flat dates back to 600 BC when the Greeks discovered the orb. By the time Columbus was begging the Spanish monarchy to fund his voyage, the fear that the world was flat was about as outdated as caveman dwellings. We have an earlier episode in our archives where our guest Tim O'Neill debunks the idea that anyone at this time thought the earth was flat. Even the most rudimentary understanding of astronomy, if you go anywhere past the Sumerians or the Babylonians, you would understand that it's preposterous to think that the earth was flat. The truth is that Spain didn't want to fund Columbus's trip because they knew he had underestimated the size of the world and it would take him much longer and much more money to complete his mission than he said it would, and they were right. So why do we think that Columbus bravely struck out to sail around the world? That has to do with Washington Irving, the author of The Legend of Sleepy Hollow. Much of his recount of Columbus's journey was based on thorough research, but it wasn't very interesting, and Irving decided a few fictional embellishments had to make it much more gripping. One of his additions went unquestioned, and that addition was that people thought he would fall off the edge of the earth, and he still undertook this brave journey. Because of the massive success of this book about Columbus, it entered the historical canon as fact. The fame of Columbus spread in America in the 19th century with the influx of Italian immigrants, and Columbus became sort of an icon of Italian-American pride. We see other factors from his life that question how good of a navigator he really was. When the captain of one of his three ships sighted land, Columbus claimed that he had seen it 3 hours earlier in order to collect the lifetime pension that was set aside for the first person to do so. Columbus also miscalculated latitude. which was the much easier coordinate to get right. Longitude was more difficult. It was only until accurate timepieces had been developed that longitude could be calculated with any reasonable expectation of accuracy. And Columbus also kept two logs on the voyage, a personal one where he kept his own measurements, and the one where he overestimated progress to impress the sailors. The latter of the two ended up being much more accurate. Columbus never actually reached any land that now forms part of the mainland United States of America. Most of the landings that he made on his first four voyages, including the first one on October 12, 1492, which forms the basis of Columbus Day, were on Caribbean islands, which today are independent countries. Columbus was also not the first European to visit the Americas. Leif Erikson preceded him by centuries, reaching the island of what is now known to be Newfoundland, part of modern Canada. There are plenty of other things to charge Columbus with. That he claimed and reported that the natives of the Caribbean islands were cannibals, despite knowing full well this was a lie. That he enslaved and tortured the native people, and enslavement was not unusual that day. That his level of disregard for their welfare surpassed even the loose standards of the 15th century. That he quite literally worked people to death, that he had horrific punishment for the least of crimes, and some argue he had dead natives butchered and sold as dog food. Now, with Columbus, there are two extremes where his brutality and also his bravery can be exaggerated. What I will say about Columbus is that his reputation as an explorer is a little bit outsized compared to what he actually did. His first voyage across the Atlantic took a mere 5 weeks. Columbus hopped islands, fraternized or enslaved natives, and returned to Iberia 5 months later. Columbus's subsequent voyages lasted little over a year and consisted of administering colonies, leading soldiers, and exploring the American continent. While the significance of his discoveries cannot be understated, and he should be commended for stepping onto alien lands when few others would do so out of dread of catching a foreign disease, and he was the first to successfully sail across the Atlantic and return with the news of what he found, his hardships are dwarfed compared by those encountered by other travelers. Columbus did not spend decades marching over Asia in conditions of stormy weather or starvation. He did not have teeth fall out from scurvy during months on the open sea. He did not brave terrifying Arctic conditions for months at a time and suffer frostbite, hypothermia, and snow blindness. And Columbus did make significant discoveries. Probably the most significant contribution of Columbus was the discovery and the use of the Atlantic trade winds. His voyage across the Atlantic is the first documented use of the trade winds to cross from Europe to the New World and back again. There's some evidence that Columbus had at least surmised the existence of these wind patterns from his experience sailing the eastern Atlantic from Iceland in the north to Central Africa in the south. The fact that he turned west at the Canary Islands rather than the Azores suggests that he was attempting to catch the winds from east to west. On the return trip, he first sailed north from the Caribbean until catching the winds from the west to east. So the discovery of these winds and his detailed and exciting description of his voyage, which was widely published in Europe afterwards, enabled almost any competent captain to replicate his voyage. This knowledge established the Columbian Exchange, the whole Atlantean economy, and an era of unbroken contact between the old and new worlds. This also led to progress and devastation. Prior to Columbus, the different continents and hemispheres had developed largely independent of each other, with each having unique plants, animals, and cultures. But with Columbus, the eons-long period of divergent world development began to reverse, and the world began to develop in a convergent way. Historians talk about this new era as the Columbian Exchange, or the Atlantic economy. Today, the same crops are grown in similar climates around the world. His voyage marked a great turning point in the beginning of a sustained period of convergent world development. But at the same time, it also led to the development of a massive slave economy, where slaves were transported from Africa to the New World, entire indigenous peoples wiped out due to disease and enslavement, and we see the massive expansion of colonialism. So Columbus was not a great national hero who was flawless and the icon of bravery, but at the same time, he was also not a despicable human who did absolutely nothing but unleash disease, pestilence, and slavery upon anyone whom he came in contact with. So there you have the incredibly mixed legacy of Christopher Columbus. Now, if you're like most of the listeners to this podcast, you listen because you know you can learn valuable lessons from history. And one of the most unique characters in history was a man who led his country through incredible difficulty in a time when the fate of the modern world as we know it was in the balance. And yet this man inspired his country to endure a conflict like few others. And that is, as you might have guessed, Winston Churchill. So at this point, I'd like to mention an exciting new course at Hillsdale College, where you can learn more about the incredible life of this fascinating man. 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
13: The Exquisite Corpse. A very unusual and completely amazing story pieced together out of so many parts that it is not possible to describe them all here, so go ahead and just start reading. The full moon lights the silver rails winding around dark mountains and over steep gorges of jagged rock and one freezing cold rushing black mountain river. I wish there was enough time to describe all of the funny twists and turns, especially the elephant clown party, that led up to now, but there isn't enough time because there is a ticking clock. And the two passengers we care most about don't know anything about it. In a sleeping berth in the third car from the end of the train are two children, 11-year-old twins who have just run away from the circus. The girl's name is Nancy, the boy's name is Joe. They have no idea that those are not their true names, though they will figure it out soon enough. To see what happens next, visit read.gov to read The Exquisite Corpse, a riveting adventure pieced together by John Cheska, Shannon Hale, Daniel Handler, and other popular authors. Explore new worlds. Read. This exciting message is brought to you by the Library of Congress and the Ad Council.
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14: This is DW News. These are our top stories. U.S. President Donald Trump is in China for a high-stakes summit in Beijing. Trump is the first U.S. president to visit China since his last visit in 2017. Trump is expected to discuss a number of issues with Chinese President Xi Jinping, including Washington's relations with Taiwan.

0: cities from Kyiv to Odessa. 5 Pakistani soldiers, including an army major, have been killed in clashes with insurgents in the country's southwestern Balochistan province. According to the military, security forces were attacked by the militant group PLA during a security operation. Islamabad claims the militants are backed by India. New Delhi denies the accusation.
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2: Today is May 14th. Let's take a look back at today in rock and roll history. 1955, Bo Diddley's tune Bo Diddley debuts on the U.S. R&B chart, where it will stay for 18 weeks, climbing to number one.

1970. Crosby, Stills, Nash & Young announced that the band is breaking up prior to a concert performance in Chicago. They reform a day later for a show in L.A., but not before firing bassist Greg Reeves and drummer Dallas Taylor.

1973. Kenny Loggins and Jim Messina's first album, Sittin' In, went gold. The collaboration was actually by accident. Messina had been signed to produce Loggins' debut album, but the chemistry between the two was so good that Messina wound up singing and playing on the record as well.

0: 1988. Atlantic Records celebrates its 40th anniversary with a star-studded bash at New York's Madison Square Garden.
1: Sitting in the morning sun, I'll be sitting when the evening comes.
0: The show featured reunions of Led Zeppelin, the Bee Gees, the Rascals, Genesis, Crosby, Stills and Nash, Wilson Pickett, the Coasters, Yes, the Blues Brothers Band with Paul Rodgers, and many more.
1: Yeah.

0: rock and roll birthdays on this date. 1936, singer Bobby Darin, born Robert Cassato in New York City. 1943, bassist and singer Jack Bruce in Glasgow, Scotland. Bruce started his professional career with bluesmen Alexis Corner and John Mayall before forming Cream with Eric Clapton and Ginger Baker. 1945, a member of Joey D and the Starlighters and an original member of the Rascals, guitarist Gene Cornish, born in Ottawa, Canada. Same day, 1945, Derek Leckenby, the guitarist for Herman's Hermits, Talking Head singer and guitarist David Byrne, born in 1952, and Ian Astbury, the singer from The Cult, born today in 1962. And that's a look back at May 14th, today in rock and roll history.
1: Welcome back, everybody. I'm Rick Pettigrew. We have four fascinating news stories to tell you about from this past week of Archaeologica. Send us feedback on the Archaeology Channel Facebook page or post a message on our social networking site, ArchaeoSeek. Our stories this time are about an analysis of thousands of signs carved by human ancestors during the last ice age, a genetic analysis that explains why the human X chromosome contains few traces of Neanderthal ancestry, the discovery of a new geoglyph and agricultural complex on the northern Peruvian coast, and the analysis of a Greek inscription in Syria that may identify a classical period temple described in ancient texts and underlying a later Christian church

0: 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Our tour program, TAC Tours, will continue in September 2026 with our tour of Scotland's most important megalithic sites, including those in the Orkney Islands and the Outer Hebrides. Registration is open for that. 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And now, here's Laura Kennedy with the audio news from Archaeologica. We hope you find this to be a valuable part of your day.
1: Welcome to the audio news from Archaeologica. I'm Laura Kennedy, and these are the headlines in archaeological and historical news for the week of February 22nd through the 28th, 2026. Our first story this week comes from Southwest Germany, where researchers analyzed carved signs that people created more than 40,000 years ago. They discovered that sequences of these signs were used for communication. As reported by Phys.org, linguist Christian Benz of Saarland University and archaeologist Eva Dudkiewicz of the Museum of Prehistory and Early History in Berlin examined more than 3,000 carved signs on about 260 Paleolithic objects. These artifacts date between 45,000 and 34,000 years ago. Ice Age craftspeople carved figurines and tools from mammoth ivory, then added repeated rows of dots, lines, crosses, and notches. Many of the objects come from caves in the Schwabian Jura mountain range, including Vogelherd Cave, Geisenklosterle Cave, and Hollenstein Stadel Cave. One small mammoth figurine from Vogelherd Cave bears rows of crosses and dots. An ivory plate known as the Adorant from Geisenklosterle Cave shows a human-like figure surrounded by patterned marks. A lion human figure from Hollenstein Stadel Cave carries evenly spaced notches along one arm. The researchers did not attempt to decode the meaning of these signs. Instead, they measured how often the marks repeat and how predictable each sequence becomes. Using statistical modeling and machine learning analysis, they calculated the information density of the sign systems. Their results show that the Ice Age sign sequences have an information density comparable to early proto-cuneiform tablets from Mesopotamia, which appeared around 3000 BC. Both systems rely on repetition and structured sequences of symbols. Modern writing represents spoken language and carries higher information density. The Paleolithic signs do not represent speech. Instead, they form organized symbol systems that encode information in a structured way. The study does not claim that the Ice Age Europeans invented writing. It shows that humans developed structured systems for encoding information tens of thousands of years before formal writing emerged. Researchers suggest that such systems may have helped communities record information, coordinate activity, or preserve shared knowledge. The study appeared in the Proceedings of the National Academy of Sciences. In a study published in the journal Science, researchers have analyzed new genetic evidence about how modern humans and Neanderthals interbred. In their interpretation, the uneven spread in Neanderthal DNA comes from mating preferences. As reported by Live Science, population geneticist Alexander Platt of the University of Pennsylvania and colleagues analyzed ancient and modern genomes to investigate what researchers call Neanderthal deserts. These are regions of the modern human genome where Neanderthal DNA is rare or absent. Modern humans and Neanderthals split from a common ancestor about 600,000 years ago. After modern humans moved into Eurasia, the two groups interbred during several periods. Today, most non-African populations carry about 2% Neanderthal DNA. Some African populations carry up to 1.5%, inherited from modern humans who mixed with Neanderthals in Eurasia and later returned to Africa. Researchers have long observed that Neanderthal DNA appears unevenly across the human genome. In particular, the X chromosome contains far fewer Neanderthal genetic fragments than other chromosomes. Some regions of the X chromosome show no Neanderthal ancestry at all. For years, scientists proposed that biological incompatibility removed certain Neanderthal genes from the human X chromosome through natural selection. Platt and his team tested that idea by examining genomes from 73 women in three African populations with no direct Neanderthal ancestry. They compared those genomes with Neanderthal genetic data. The researchers found that Neanderthal X chromosomes contain more modern human ancestry than other Neanderthal chromosomes do. This pattern does not support the incompatibility hypothesis. Instead, the researchers argue that sex-specific mating patterns offer a more plausible explanation. Because females carry two X chromosomes and males carry one, repeated pairings between Neanderthal males and modern human females would introduce fewer Neanderthal X chromosomes into the human gene pool. Over time, this pattern would produce the reduced Neanderthal presence observed on the modern human X chromosome. The study does not identify which group expressed the mating preference. The researchers note that migration patterns, social structure, and natural selection may also have influenced the genetic outcome. The findings suggest that interbreeding between the two groups followed a strong sex bias rather than occurring evenly in both directions. Next, we turn to northern Peru, where archaeologists documented a previously unrecorded Chimú geoglyph, ceremonial structure, and extensive agricultural complex in the Chicama Valley. As reported by Heritage Daily, the Chicama Archaeological Program conducted research north of the Quebrada del Oso zone near Chicama Pueblo. Although scholars noted the area in the 1970s and 80s, researchers had not carried out systematic documentation using modern technologies such as drone-based aerial mapping. At the center of the findings is a geoglyph that stretches at least 2 kilometers. Builders formed the feature from aligned stone accumulations that cut across ancient ravines in a straight line. Researchers describe its scale as visually comparable to the Nazca lines. Archaeologists interpret the geoglyph as a ritual pathway linking the fortified settlement of Cerro Lescano with nearby agricultural fields and extending towards Cerro Tres Cruces. They read the alignment as integrating sacred landscape features with productive farmland. The hills may have served as local apus, or sacred mountains. Investigations in the Pampas de Lescano sector identified approximately 100 hectares of cultivated fields, expanding previous estimates for agricultural production in the valley. The fields contain serpentine and comb-shaped furrows and connect to secondary irrigation canals branching from the Great Summit Canal. Archaeologists recovered stone hoes and other agricultural tools from the area. The complex also includes a quadrangular stone platform measuring about 40 by 50 meters with a maximum height of 3 meters. The structure faces north, consistent with Chimú architectural patterns. A large plaza measuring roughly 100 by 80 meters lies in front of the platform, indicating a space that could accommodate public gatherings. Surface finds of Chimú ceramics date the main occupation between AD 1100 and 1470, with possible use continuing into the Inca period. Researchers are conducting phytolith and pollen analysis to confirm which crops the fields supported. Chimú likely grew maize, squash, and beans. Modern infrastructure and private land use threaten the site. Archaeologists describe their work as emergency documentation intended to preserve information about landscape that combined ritual practice, political authority, and agricultural production. Our final story this week comes from the city of Homs in Syria, known in antiquity as Emesa, an important religious and commercial center during the Roman period. A new study contributes to the long-standing debate over the location of the famous Temple of Elagabalus. As reported by Fiz.org, restoration work at the Great Mosque of Homs uncovered a Greek inscription carved into the granite base of a column. Excavations first revealed the inscription in 2016, and researchers have now presented a detailed scholarly analysis. In antiquity, Emesa served as the center of a powerful solar cult devoted to the deity Elagabalus. This sun god's temple shaped the city's religious identity and political authority. one of the cult's high priests, later became a Roman emperor. He ruled from AD 218 to 222 and adopted the name Elagabalus after the deity. For decades, scholars have debated the exact location of the temple. Some researchers place it beneath the present Great Mosque of Homs. Others argue that it stood at the site of the later Islamic citadel. In a recent study, archaeologist Mamoun Saleh Abdul Karim of the University of Sharjah argues that the newly analyzed inscription supports the existence of a pagan building. The Greek text was written in a formal commemorative style and praises a warrior ruler in heroic terms. Abdul Karim notes that the inscription contains grammatical irregularities typical of Roman period Syria, where Aramaic rather than Greek was widely spoken. He interprets the inscription as supporting the proposal that a pagan structure once stood at the site. According to his analysis, the temple may have later been transformed into a church and eventually into a mosque after the Islamic conquest, reflecting architectural layering rather than complete relocation. The inscription does not explicitly name the Temple of Elagabalus. However, Abdul Karim argues that it strengthens the case for locating the temple beneath the present mosque complex. Scholars continue to evaluate this interpretation. Further archaeological and epigraphic research will be necessary to confirm the precise location of the ancient sanctuary. The study appeared in the journal Shedet. That wraps up the news for this week. For more stories and daily news updates, visit Archaeologica on the World Wide Web at archaeologica.org, where all the news is history. 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I'm Laura Kennedy, and I'll see you next week.
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4: Breast cancer, at least in most women, is either curable or can be treated so that there's long survival. But that can't be said for most women with cancer of the ovary. Ovarian cancer, while much less common, is a nastier tumour which is harder to detect and more difficult to treat. Most women with ovarian cancer have no family history, and so the tumour comes out of the blue. Which is why there's a lot of interest here and overseas to see whether there's a way of screening for ovarian cancer in healthy women in the hope of greater cure or survival rates. At the moment, women in Australia and overseas are being exposed to marketing campaigns offering them unproven screening tests, which are potentially harmful. Professor Usha Menon leads one of the world's largest trials of ovarian cancer screening. She's head of the Gynecological Cancer Research Centre at University College London.
5: With screening of ovarian cancer, we continue to use two tests, the serum CA125, which is a blood test, and ultrasound. We use transvaginal ultrasound now. The study started in the early 80s and have continued till now. We still don't have an answer. We found that we can pick up the cancers early, before the women are aware that they have the cancer. We can decrease the number of false positives, that is women who don't have cancer, who then have to have surgery and then are told after the surgery, no need to worry, there's no cancer. We can decrease those numbers. But what we don't know is whether by picking up these cancers, we can save lives. Does the cancer still come back?
6: So let's just double back. Just describe what we know about this disease and its impact.
5: Across the globe, the disease is presenting late. Most of the cancer is outside the ovary. It has spread into the abdomen. And at this point, we would call it stage 3. 70% of women are presenting in stage 3.
6: There's widespread cancer.
5: That's right. And we then have to do very radical surgery, try and remove as much of the cancer as possible, give chemotherapy. When we give the chemotherapy, 80% of the patients respond. But within 2 years, the cancers come back. And that is the point where we cannot seem to get rid of the disease. In the last 30 years, we've managed to increase survival. But if you look 10 years post-diagnosis, we have not been able to make a difference in those numbers. The whole issue now is whether we could try and pick up these cancers earlier so that there's less disease around and the surgeons are able to remove all of that disease which has spread outside the ovary. We've got some newer chemotherapy agents and targeted agents. These might be able to work better.
6: Before we get onto the technology and your studies looking at the screening, I hear ovarian cancer experts saying they don't believe that early diagnosis is actually going to make a difference. They believe that, in fact, if you can diagnose it early, it's a different disease. So they take a fatalistic approach.
5: There's increasing evidence that ovarian cancer is not one disease. And if you look at some of the really latest work from both the States, from Australia, you'll find that people are now able, with molecular markers, to separate out ovarian cancer into two groups of diseases.
6: And when you say molecular markers, these are like fingerprints which show they've come from different origins or what have you?
5: That they behave differently. We are not sure of the origins, but we call them type 1 and type 2. And what we know is type 1 cancers, they're quite benign, they're slow growing, and they respond well to treatment. And type 2 cancers are very aggressive. The concern is that if we pick up these type 2 cancers early, when it's in the ovary, because of its aggressive nature, it comes back. And this is not related to the volume of the disease. It is inherent in its nature to come back. There is no clear data from screening trials to show if lives are saved by screening.
6: Now, in Australia, and I think in Britain and America too, you've got companies marketing screening tests. They say they've got a molecular marker which picks up this, and if you add their molecular marker to this other molecular marker that's been around called CA125, which does indicate to some extent ovarian cancer, with ultrasound you can build up a picture and get a really good risk score for people. And experts in ovarian cancer say this is just rubbish, they're not going to be able to do it, and so on. Tell me about the studies you've done in this area trying to provide an answer about whether or not these are reliable screening tests.
5: So I think we must first be very clear about two populations. There are two sets of people. One are women who have symptoms. And in them, these tests are used to make an earlier diagnosis. If you look at time to diagnosis, the woman goes to see her doctor, she might go 4 times before a diagnosis of ovarian cancer is made. And in that population, you know, these are tests to improve diagnosis.
6: And you should just remind people what those symptoms are, because it's partly Australian research which has uncovered it.
5: Yes, mainly abdominal discomfort, pain, distension, bloating. And with bloating, I just need to emphasize that it's not bloating that comes and goes, which women are quite familiar with, but more a kind of persistent bloating and makes a person feel very full. And also, there are some symptoms related to feeling full quickly, so it's not loss of appetite, but small amounts of food and you feel you're full. Urinary symptoms are more common because there is something in the pelvis close to the bladder, and we might find that they're going to pass urine more often. But I must emphasize that these symptoms are fairly common. A GP in UK would see one woman with ovarian cancer in 5 years, but would on a regular basis see lots of women with these symptoms. So I would very much like to emphasize that these symptoms are not diagnostic of ovarian cancer. If they persist for some time, it is important that in the older woman who's over 50, whose periods have stopped, that we consider ovarian cancer. But definitely the chances of the woman having ovarian cancer are low. In this population, there is a concerted effort to use some of these new tests and see whether a diagnosis could be made earlier. But there isn't really no prospective work. The study we are doing is one step before this. So these are symptomatic patients, and I've been speaking about trying to get diagnosis early in them. The main focus of our studies is in asymptomatic women. So these are women, we don't have symptoms. They are women over 50. That is the age group where ovarian cancer is most prevalent. And the rationale of screening is to try and pick up in these women who have no symptoms at all ovarian cancer before they are aware of it. There are at the moment 3 big studies. There is a study in the US where ovarian cancer is one of the diseases being screened. They have reported the results of 4 years of screening, and I'll come to that in a moment. About 34,000 women have been screened in their screen arm. There is a trial from Japan which has also reported with about 80,000 women, of whom 40,000 have been screened. And then there is finally our trial. Our trial is the culmination of about 20 years of work. And now we have 200,000 women in the UK, where 100,000 are really just being altruistic. There is no intervention. And in 100,000 women, we've divided them into 2 groups. One group, 50,000, are coming every year to have a scan. This is an internal scan looking for the appearance of the ovary, whether the ovary is increased in size. And 50,000 women are having a blood test, this very old test that's been around since the 80s called serum CA125. In our trial, we use a new way of looking at the test. So each woman is her own individual control. So we follow the test in the woman every year. There is no normal value.
6: So does it rise? Is really
5: yes. So we are looking at it rising, and then we are also looking at some other parameters like the woman's age, because as you grow older, your risk of ovarian cancer rises. And these are all computed together to give a risk. The levels go up, then we do a scan. And in the arm where ultrasound is done, we repeat the ultrasound if a lesion is detected in the ovary. We are now about 8 years into our trial. We continue to screen the women until December 2011, and then we have 3 years of follow-up. So on December 31st, 2014, how many women have died of ovarian cancer in the screening arms, and how many women have died of ovarian cancer in the control arms? And if we can find a difference between these two arms, then we have first evidence that really saves lives. Or doesn't save lives. We have had some preliminary results.
6: Sure, what?
5: We have been allowed to release results on the first screen. And what it shows is that in the screening arms, we did miss some cancers. So there were 100 cancers altogether. We picked up 87 and missed 13. So a pickup rate of 87%, which is very encouraging for us because we were never expecting to pick up all. And this is a message I must get across, that in any screening modality, whether it's cervical or breast screening, it is not possible to pick up all, but 87% compares very well with cervical and breast screening. The thing that we're all worried about is what harm do we do to women who don't have ovarian cancer?
6: Because in the end, to diagnose it, you can't diagnose it using the test you've got. You've actually got to have an open operation, which is quite major.
5: That's right, Norman. We can't biopsy it, and we can't put a needle like for breast cancer. We have to do surgery, and we have to take out the ovary, even if it looks normal. So we need to take out the ovary and tube and examine it under the microscope, and only then could we say for sure that there is no cancer here. So
6: it's high stakes.
5: It is very high stakes, and these are women, some of them are 70, 74. You know, they don't have any symptoms. They are quite well, and we are asking them to undergo major surgery. We try to do keyhole surgery, but it is not without complications.
6: And some of these cancers that you're finding, like any screening, may be cancers that nothing would ever have happened with them.
5: Yes. In all the screening programs, we are picking up cancers, whether it's prostate or breast, that might never have killed a person and might never have come to light, really, because they're so slow growing. In ovarian, there are certain cancers called borderline cancers, low malignant potential tumors. And these tumors have a very, very good prognosis. 95% of women with these tumors do well. And in our screening arm, you can see that in the ultrasound arm, we picked up very many of these. And what it means is that in the population, there are these tumors, which probably may not have presented. Most women ask me, what's the harm? Why don't we have screening? Okay, it may not be of benefit, but what's the harm? And so just to quantify the harm, we operated on nearly 942 women.
6: To find 100 cancers, you
5: find... To find 87 cancers, if I can be precise.
6: So it's more than 10 to 1.
5: Yes. If you split it by arms, in the blood test arm, it was 3 to 1. We did 3 operations for each cancer we picked up. But in the ultrasound arm, it was quite high. In the first round of screening, we pick up these lesions in the ovary, which have been around for a long time, but we can't be sure they're not cancers, so we have to take them out. Though in this first round, it looks like the blood test works very well. Less operations are done per cancer. I must say that it is likely, as we go through the years, the operations in the ultrasound arm will come down drastically, because we know of all the lesions in the ovary. The ones we were worried of, we've already taken out.
6: So in the end, if you look forward, you're likely to show a reduction in death rates, but it's a question at what cost?
5: That is right.
6: Yeah. So it's like the prostate cancer story. So prostate cancer mortality has come down, and it's probably a result of all these PSA tests, but it requires 48 men to have prostatectomies for one man's life to be saved. So the question in the end will be, for your study, almost inevitably, you will save lives, but it will be at cost.
5: It'll definitely be at a cost. And of course, I hesitate to say we will save lives. We hope so. Yes, it'll be at a cost. Why I'm hesitating is that the US trial has not shown such good results as I have said. You know, in our trial, 50% of the cancers we picked up were early stage. Now, in the US trial, which has reported 4 years of screening, at about, in fact, the same time as we published last year, they picked up 60 cancers in these four rounds of screening, but most of their cancers, 80%, were stage three. That is, the cancers had spread out of the ovary. And so now there is a difference, at least in this initial results, between the US trial and ours. The Japanese trial has shown good results. They picked up cancers earlier, but again, when we do these statistical tests, it's not significant. So if you put all the data together, the jury's still out. So I cannot definitely say, yes, we will definitely find a mortality benefit, that we will definitely save lives. So that question itself is unanswered. But if we do save lives, it will be, like you said, Norman, at a cost. And the cost will be in terms of how many women will need to undergo surgery. What are the complications? When some of them will be serious complications. And I have sat nights by the phone trying to monitor this one person out in one of the centers where she had surgery and she was a Jehovah's Witness. She had said beforehand she wouldn't take blood. Surgery seemed to be very straightforward, but once she came back to the ward, she became sick. It was clear that she was having internal bleeding. The team immediately took her back to theater, but they were unable to replace the blood, so she had to then go onto a ventilator. Then, because she had some degree of hypoxia, not enough oxygen going to the brain for some time, though she recovered, then she had an acute psychotic event. No, it may be she was just one in the 200,000, but each person is very, very important, and she did not have cancer.
6: And just finally, we should just differentiate between diagnosis and screening, because screening that we've been talking about is healthy women with no symptoms, can you pick up an early cancer, similarly to healthy women who don't have any problems with their breasts and they have mammography. And if you are at high risk because you've got a mother or sisters with ovarian or breast cancer in your family at an early age, we must emphasize these tests are not for you. If you want peace of mind, surgery is the only answer.
5: That is right. You've raised a very important point. If you come from a family where there is ovarian or breast cancer, then firstly, you should be seeing a genetics team to see if there is some inherited risk. And if you do come from high-risk families, then you're totally right. The only foolproof way we have of absolutely saying we could prevent the cancer is by taking all the tubes and ovaries. This has been found to be a very effective procedure. And in a high-risk population, we offer them first the opportunity to remove their tubes and ovaries. We usually do this in the early 40s. They have hormone replacement therapy to help them get over menopause. And it is only in those women who don't want to consider this recommended practice, and some women don't, that we offer screening, but in a very different way, in another trial. So the high-risk women in the UK, there is a different trial for them. It's called the UK Familial Ovarian Cancer Screening Trial. We screen them every 4 months, and there is no control arm. We did not think ethically that we could ask women to be in a control arm. So this smaller trial is running parallel to our big trial. And you're absolutely right. If somebody has a history of relatives in the family with ovarian or breast, they should be speaking to their doctor, and there are genetic teams who would advise them if there's high risk. Just to finish off, I hope I have not sounded very bleak. In our team, I'm really the pessimist, and Ian Jacobs, who works with me, is the optimist, and that is how we do the research and manage to go forward. It is not an area which is all black. There is lots of good progress being made. There are newer agents. There's better surgery. And even if we don't make a big shift in stage, that is, we don't pick up lots of cancers earlier, if we can gain in time, and there's work being done trying to get the tests for symptoms in symptomatic women, get them diagnosed earlier, if we can get the surgery done earlier, and we're left with less cancer around in the body, there is definitely going to be improvement. And then there's a lot of work on these markers, huge, both in industry and in academia. A lot of work being done on the markers. It's early days, but it is most likely that we might find a test that would make things much better.
4: Professor Usha Menon is head of the Gynecological Cancer Research Centre at University College London. I'm Norman Swan, and this has been the Health Report. And if you want to make a comment on one of our stories, you can go to our website and click on one of the stories and make a comment. And we'll be most interested to hear or read, I should say, what you've got to say. So why not do that? abc.net.au/rn/health report. But of course, you know that already because you've just downloaded a podcast. I'll see you next time.
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7: This is the Engines of Our Ingenuity, made possible by the University of Houston and the Friends of KUHF.
8: Today we look at a medieval institution, namely the Wild and Woolly West. The University of Houston's College of Engineering presents this series about the machines that make our civilization run and the people whose ingenuity created them. Our American West developed its own characteristic technologies for daily life. We all know the flavor. Log cabins, windmills, card games, barbed wire, heavy horse-drawn wagons, whiskey, large saddles, and I might ominously add, death by hanging. The historian Lynn White points us to a startling feature of all these technologies. Log cabins were a medieval form of housing. The earlier Romans and later Europeans used much different building technologies. The Romans and later Europeans drank beer and wine, but whiskey was the medieval drink of choice. Romans and 18th century gamesmen used dice, but you'd find only cards in medieval or Western saloons. That sort of comparison can be made right down the line. The Romans executed people by...
9: At the tone, we've reached the top of the hour.
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10: The Public News Service Monday afternoon update. I'm Mike Clifford. A day after the audacious U.S. military operation in Venezuela, President Trump Sunday renewed his calls for an American takeover of the Danish territory of Greenland for the sake of U.S. security interests and threatened military action on Colombia for facilitating the global sale of cocaine, while his top diplomat declared the communist government in Cuba is in a lot of trouble. That's the take from CNN. They report the comments from Trump and Secretary of State Marco Rubio after the ouster of Venezuela's Nicolas Maduro underscore that the U.S. administration is serious about taking a more expansive role in the Western Hemisphere. Meantime, as the new year rings in, more than 20 million Americans are facing much higher health insurance costs, including nearly 500,000 Michiganders enrolled in Marketplace plans.
11: Healthcare advocates say insurance premiums are expected to double or even triple for some. This increase comes after Enhanced Affordable Care Act tax credits expired at midnight on New Year's Eve. Amber Belazier is with the Michigan League for Public Policy. She explains how these tax credits have served families in the state.
12: In terms of increasing access to affordable health coverage, that really protects families' financial security and helps to promote regular access to care, which we know ultimately improves healthy communities across the board.
11: Those in Congress who support ending the credits say extending them would have added significant federal costs and argue with subsidies distorted the insurance market. Crystal Blair reporting.
10: And employers in West Virginia and neighboring states continue to report trouble finding workers. New data show hiring people who have served their time after a criminal conviction, known as second chance hiring, can benefit both employers and communities.
13: Talisa Carter with the Urban Institute says many people are released from prison without proper identification and face housing challenges. She says a focused resume can help level the playing field for candidates who are valuable to employers, but may not check all of the conventional boxes.
14: A resume that's skill-based really presents an opportunity for the formerly incarcerated to put their best foot forward in the workplace.
13: According to the Urban Institute, labor shortages are most common in the hospitality and retail trade industries. This is Nadia Romlagan for West Virginia News Service.
15: And 10 most popular medications used largely by older adults will be, on the average, 50% cheaper for most of Oregon's Medicare enrollees starting this year. Stacey Larson is with AARP Oregon.
16: There are seniors who face very, very high out-of-pocket costs and often have to choose between utilities or their prescription drugs. That situation is untenable. Fortunately, some relief is in sight.
15: The change was part of the Inflation Reduction Act. It requires Medicare to negotiate with pharmaceutical companies for lower prices for more common high-cost prescription drugs. This is Public News Service. Now that 2026 is underway, nearly 43 million Americans with student loans in default are expected to resume repayment. Beginning this month, the U.S. Department of Education is sending notices that the administration's wage garnishment is restarting.
17: The action applies to federally held loans that have gone unpaid for at least 270 days. The Education Data Initiative reports Georgia has roughly 1.7 million student loan borrowers with a total debt exceeding $70 billion. Jack Wallace is Director of Government and Lender Relations at private loan company YRFI. He says borrowers should act sooner rather than later.
18: We need to not put our head in the sand and pretend like this is going to go away. So if you're getting an email from your servicer, which you should be, or getting an envelope by the U.S. Post Office from your servicer, you need to open it up and find out what's going on.
17: The Treasury Offset Program is the automated system the federal government would use to collect delinquent debts. Shantia Hudson reporting.
15: And a New York City bill designed to help renters was defeated in the 11th hour of the Eric Adams administration. The Community Opportunity to Purchase Act allows vetted nonprofits the first opportunity to buy certain multifamily buildings when a landlord decides to sell them.
19: It comes as the city grapples with real estate companies buying buildings and letting affordable units fall into disrepair. Elena Rodriguez with the New Economy Project says this last-minute veto isn't the will of Adams' now former constituents.
20: New York City can't allow the actions of a lame duck mayor acting to appease powerful real estate interests to override the will of the city council and the communities it represents. This veto is not only an attack on urgently needed housing policy, it directly undermines the council's role as a democratic institution.
19: I'm Edwin J. Vieira.
15: Finally, almost 20% of people in Wisconsin use tobacco. And for those who want to quit in the new year, keeping that commitment can be hard. The group Truth Initiative has resources for folks who've decided to stay away from nicotine in 2026.
21: The second Friday of the year is sometimes called Quitter's Day because it's when people often backslide on their resolutions. To counteract this, the Nicotine Prevention Organization has launched You've Got This Day in its place. This year, it's January 9th. Megan Jacobs with Truth Initiative says the group offers information about its research-driven X program.
22: We introduced this back in 2024 to introduce young people to our free quitting program called X Program to drive awareness of that resource through a series of different mechanisms that celebrate the everyday victories that lead to breaking free from nicotine addiction for good.
21: He adds that the X program is a partnership with Mayo Clinic that provides a free anonymous digital quitting program. Mark Richardson reporting.
15: This is Mike Clifford. Thank you for starting your week with Public News Service. 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
23: Several decades ago, a pizza chain promised delivery within 30 minutes or less. Now Amazon is making that promise in select cities, sort of. The company has announced that the ultra-fast delivery service, around 30 minutes, is expanding to dozens of cities across the U.S. after initial pilot programs in Seattle and Philadelphia. Inflation accelerated again in April as higher gasoline, housing, and grocery costs drove consumer prices sharply higher, according to the latest Consumer Price Index. The CPI rose 0.6% in April after increasing 0.9% in March. What sports activity causes the most injuries? An analysis of 2024 injury data show more people are injured using exercise equipment than doing any sports activity. Bicycles were second, followed by basketball, football, and playground equipment. I'm Mark Huffman. 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
24: Profile America, Sunday, May 9th. Today is Mother's Day, one of the nation's most revered national observances with meaning beyond flowers, cards, and brunches. The idea started in 1908 with Anna Jarvis of West Virginia to honor her deceased mother, who had hoped that there would come a day to commemorate all mothers. By 1911, every state observed Mother's Day, and in 1914, Congress made it a national event. It's estimated there are nearly 43 million mothers across the U.S. between ages 15 and 50. Lately, about 3.8 million babies per year are born. The national mean age of women giving birth for the first time is 26.9 years. In 1970, the average age of first-time mothers was just under 21 and a half years. You can find more facts about America from the U.S. Census Bureau online at census.gov.
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1: Belonging. The Monday Morning Memo for February 2nd, 2015. Roughly 10% of the American population is worried about having enough money to pay the rent and enough food in the pantry to make it until payday.

0: A happy day is when their biggest fear is whether or not the car will start and get them to work. This is called living hand to mouth. I did it for years. Perhaps you've done it too. Another 10% of America has these basic needs met, but a dysfunctional household, or perhaps a troubled neighborhood, keeps them from feeling safe. These unhappy souls wear the dark handcuffs of fear and dread as they walk silently through what David called the valley of the shadow of death. I don't pretend to have a solution. At the other end of the spectrum are the 15% whose biggest concern is whether or not they're getting sufficient recognition from the people whose opinions matter to them. And then there are the rest of us, the 65% in the middle who are figuring it out as we go. Usually, our greatest need is that we're searching for where we belong. Each of us is looking for that mirror tribe who will finally see us and know us and value us and miss us when we are absent. Penny and I spent the last 15 years building a place for that tribe to meet. These Monday morning memos are a sort of homing beacon. Okay, I'm back now. I had to wipe a tear from my cheek as the gushing memory of a friend flooded my mind. I wasn't thinking of him when I began this piece, but the words homing beacon burst the dam of a memory I decided to let flow. More than a dozen years ago, I decided to teach a class about unleashing your intuition. We called it Free the Beagle. As is my custom, I opened that class by having each of the 30 students stand up and tell us their names and a little bit about themselves. The last person to stand was a white-haired man sitting in the far corner of the back row.
1: My name's Keith Miller.
0: He stopped and his stern gaze swept the room.
1: As I sat here and listened to you introduce yourselves, I realized that never in my life have I been surrounded by so many weirdos, misfits, mavericks, renegades, rebels, and rule breakers.
0: The room went silent as a tomb.
1: It's almost as if the wizard sent out the mating call of the albino monkey, and this is the strange group that answered that call.
0: Then he shouted with happy joy.
1: And I just can't tell you what a privilege it is to be counted here among you.
0: The room exploded with laughter and applause. When I saw how masterfully he had handled the room without telling us anything at all about himself, I wondered, could this be that Keith Miller? During the first break, I slipped into my library and pulled out a hardback, The Taste of New Wine, a monumental book that had sold more than 4 million copies when it was released in 1964. I handed it to Keith privately and said, could I convince you to sign that? His eyes fell, and he frowned a little. He had hoped he would not be discovered. I chose not to inquire about the sequence of events that led Keith to seek the shadows of oblivion. That's one of the markers of our tribe. We don't hold you accountable for your past. We know you only by the future you're trying to create. Keith's enthusiastic involvement in the Academy for the next 10 years made it clear Keith had found a home. He passed away in 2012 at the age of 84. God, I miss him. Each of us needs to know we belong. If you believe traditional wisdom is often more tradition than wisdom, if you can happily embrace a friend whose religious and political views differ wildly from your own, if you want to make a difference, if you want your future to be brighter than your past, if you have the courage to let your choices dictate your actions, there's a strong possibility that you might be part of the albino monkey tribe of the late Keith Miller. I never again taught that class. Free the Beagle was a one-time thing, although a number of people who were there that day have since told me it was their favorite class of all time. Shall we do it again? To shout yes, send an email to daniel@wizardacademy.org. If enough of you want to do it, perhaps he'll add it to the Wizard Academy schedule for 2015. This isn't at all what I planned to write about today, but the memory of Keith swept me away. I know you will forgive me.
2: because that's what albino monkeys do. Roy H. Williams.
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6: Welcome to A Cup of Health with CDC, a weekly feature of the MMWR, the Morbidity and Mortality Weekly Report. I'm your host, Dr. Robert Gaines. Athletes often hear, keep your head in the game, but sometimes it's your head that takes you out of the game. Each year, approximately 135,000 sports and recreation-related brain injuries occur in the U.S. The most common injury is a concussion. Marlena Wald is a researcher with CDC's National Center for Injury Prevention and Control, and she's joining us today to discuss the dangers of head injuries in sports. Welcome to the show, Marlena.
7: Thank you, Bob.
6: Marlena, what is a concussion and what are its symptoms?
7: A concussion is an injury to your brain caused by a blow or a jolt to your head or your body. The symptoms can occur within a few minutes, a few hours, or even days, and they include a severe headache, nausea, dizziness, difficulty remembering, and sometimes difficulty sleeping.
6: What types of hits or blows actually cause a concussion?
7: A concussion can occur in any sport or recreation activity. A student athlete can be hit by another team member or one of their own players. They can hit the ground or an actual piece of equipment.
6: In what sports or activities are athletes at greatest risk for this kind of head injury?
7: The risk actually differs by gender. For boys, the high-risk sports are football and wrestling. For girls, it includes soccer and field hockey. But any sport can cause a situation that leads to a concussion.
6: Are there any kinds of strategies that will help decrease the chances of getting a concussion?
7: Yes, there are. We try to tell young athletes to learn about and always use protective equipment, especially helmets, because wearing a helmet and special padding will reduce the force that might cause that brain injury. Second, learn the rules and safety techniques of your given sport or recreational activity. Good sportsmanship plays a big role in safety. And finally, stop play if an injury has occurred or you suspect that an injury might have occurred, having that young person, your teammate, seek medical attention immediately.
6: How long should a person refrain from participating in sports or other physical activities after being diagnosed with a concussion?
7: Restriction on activity, particularly sports, is a decision that the healthcare provider makes given the progress of the person with a concussion and their health history. typically, for a person who has not had a concussion before, recovery can be as soon as 10 to 14 days. But each person is individual. And we emphasize that a person with a concussion be evaluated and managed by a healthcare provider with experience in sports concussion.
6: Where can listeners get more information about concussions?
7: We invite everyone to visit our website at www.cdc.gov/concussion.
6: Thanks, Marlena. I've been talking today with CDC's Marlena Wald about the dangers of concussions in sports. 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This is Dr. Robert Gaines for A Cup of Health with CDC.
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0: You're hungry and you want to eat. Fine, but it's what comes next that's tricky.
1: Don't eat potatoes unless they're sweet potatoes, and then not too much because they have carbs. Eggs are good unless you eat too many, but eat eggs rather than anything with gluten, which includes beer. You can drink wine if it's red, but not every day. Don't eat sugar unless it's in fruit, but don't drink fruit juice because it has too much sugar. Don't drink coffee. No, wait, coffee's okay, I think.
0: How come we don't know what to eat anymore? A diet advice used to be nothing more than a reminder to chow down from the four food groups, or was it seven? Or to be sure your meal was well-rounded, you know, get some variety in there. Well, that was nice, and it left room for interpretation, too. Of course, back in our hunter-gatherer days, there, you know, was a straightforward test for what not to eat. I mean, you avoided it if it was bitter or if you keeled over after you ate it.
1: But now our lives are more saturated with advice on what to eat than Southern biscuits are with butter and gravy, which sadly probably doesn't make anyone's list of recommended healthy foods, although we'll get to why the word healthy is misleading. I'm Molly Bentley.
0: And I'm Seth Shostak, drinking some coffee. And welcome to Big Picture Science, produced at the SETI Institute, where researchers investigate the nature and origin of life. On Big Picture Science, we step back to get the wide-angle view on science and technology, and we devote one episode a month to critical thinking, Skeptic Check.
1: And in this episode, while opinions change as to what's good and what's not, we're going to help you sort the wheat from the gluten in evaluating the endless stream of nutritional advice.
0: I'll have the eggs benedict and a side of potatoes.
2: Mm-hmm. Is Monsieur certain?
0: What? Well, yeah, of course, I'm certain.
2: Eggs benedict is traditionally prepared with ham.
0: Well, I should hope so. I'm looking forward to that.
2: And ham has lovely protein, but quelle dommage is high in fat.
0: Well, that's why it tastes good, so...
2: Perhaps Monsieur's happier if he eases off the fat?
0: Seriously? Well, you know, you're probably right. I mean, okay, instead of ham, can you substitute salmon?
2: And the dish is also prepared with eggs.
0: Okay, no way. Eggs are good for you. I mean, studies say they're healthy.
2: Well, that was last week. This week, eggs are bad.
0: Don't tell me. Cholesterol?
2: Antioxidants.
0: Not enough, huh?
2: Too many.
0: You can't have too many. Oh, my God. What are you, my doctor? Okay, 86 the eggs.
2: I will substitute broccoli, and we will dispense with the muffin.
0: Wait. No.
2: Gluten, huh? I'll give you more broccoli.
0: And what about my side of potatoes?
2: Oh, you joke, monsieur. They are a conglomeration of carbs. No, sir, I cannot allow. I substitute broccoli. There. Eggs Benedict without the ham, muffin, or eggs.
0: So I'm having salmon and broccoli with a side of broccoli.
2: Excellent choice, sir. Anything to drink?
0: I could really use a glass of wine now, but you know what? Never mind. I'm good.
1: 100 years from now, we may discover, like Woody Allen in Sleeper, that smoking is good for you and fruit.

0: essential to survival. But, you know, today bread seems to be the enemy, not just because it's a carbohydrate, but because it contains gluten, whatever that is.
1: You don't even know what gluten
2: is. I know what gluten is.
1: No, you have no idea
2: what gluten is. I do know what gluten is. Gluten's a vague term. It's something that's used to categorize things that are bad. You know, calories, that's a gluten. Fat, that's a gluten.
1: Somebody just told you you probably shouldn't eat gluten. You're like, oh, I guess I shouldn't eat gluten.
3: Surprisingly, a lot of people don't actually know what gluten is. Gluten is a protein. It's basically a general name for a group of proteins that exist in cereal grains. And gluten is responsible for the immune triggers that people with celiac disease experience.
4: Today, many foods are marketed as gluten-free, and going gluten-free is a health trend. Now, people with celiac disease, who make up about 1% of the population, must avoid gluten because it damages their intestine. But according to a poll conducted by the market research company NDP Group, almost one-third of adults want to cut down or eliminate gluten from their diets.
0: So, are we all better off eliminating gluten from our diet? I mean, along with the gluten-free cookbooks and the restaurants, there are now gluten-free dating sites where people who want to avoid gluten can meet each other. Gluten-free, it's everywhere. It's got to be good.
4: But does that mean there's evidence that it's actually healthier? And taking another tack, just because going gluten-free is popular, does that mean we should automatically dismiss it? Dana Liss is a dietitian and PhD student at the University of Tasmania. She headed up a study on a group that has especially high goals for health, athletes. And she noticed that 40% of athletes were voluntarily going on gluten-free diets and claiming they felt better. But she wanted to verify whether the diets actually had a health advantage.
0: Okay, first an overview. Dana, everyone is going gluten-free, it seems. So how the heck did that happen? What is it that suddenly swept over civilization as we know it to go gluten-free? I mean, where did that come from?
3: I think there's definitely a number of triggers that have caused this evolution and the uptake of a gluten-free diet. One of them would be better diagnosis and better diagnostic tools for celiac disease and increased awareness of other gluten-related disorders such as non-celiac gluten sensitivity or wheat allergy. So there's an increased awareness, better diagnosis. And also there's a lot of media and just promotion of a gluten-free diet being healthier, whether or not it is. Still very controversial, but I think the media has played a huge role in the uptake of gluten-free diets as well.
0: You mentioned celiac disease, a reaction to eating gluten. How would I know I had celiac disease? I mean, if I ate a slice of bread, would something happen to me?
3: There is an immune response to gluten with celiac disease. There's a huge range of symptoms, but GI symptoms such as bloating, diarrhea, and more nutrient-related symptoms such as iron deficiency, etc. So there are a range of symptoms that somebody with celiac disease would present with, but you also need to get diagnosed clinically. There's a few different ways to test, but it basically involves a blood test that looks at antibodies. So you'd have to be actually eating gluten to have a proper diagnosis of celiac disease. So you'd want to go see a specialist, gastroenterologist, and actually get the blood work done to determine if you had celiac disease or not.
0: Now, is everybody who claims a gluten intolerance suffering from celiac disease? Because I personally know people who, if they eat something with gluten in it, they get rashes over their body and stuff like that, but they don't seem to have celiac disease.
3: Yeah, there is a spectrum of non-celiac gluten-related disorders. Non-celiac gluten sensitivity is one of those conditions. In terms of the diagnosis of non-celiac gluten sensitivity, that's one of the issues with it, is there's not really a solid biomarker that we know that we use to determine this. So what is done clinically or to diagnose it is a really quite a long, about 6 weeks gluten removal where the actual patient doesn't know if they're having a gluten-free diet or not. So they go through a 6 week gluten removal and then re-challenge to see if the symptoms reappear. Now clinically doing that 6 weeks, that's a pretty arduous intervention. So a lot of people are, seeing, oh, I have GI symptoms, I'm getting bloating, I think it's when I eat breads or wheat-based products, I maybe have non-celiac gluten sensitivity. So there's a lot of self-diagnosis going on, I believe.
0: Now, clearly, if you're one of those folks with celiac disease, one of the 1% or whatever it is of the population, well, you have a pretty good reason to avoid gluten. But what about others? You helped run a randomized controlled double-blind trial, if you can say all that.
3: I have trouble saying it.
0: of gluten-free diets for athletes. First, maybe you should just elaborate a little bit on what a randomized controlled double-blind study is.
3: So double-blind.

0: means that us as the researchers and the participants didn't know which diet they were on. So we ran two different diets, and randomized means that basically a computer generates which order the athletes get the diet. So either they either got a gluten-free diet or a gluten-containing diet first, had a 10-day washout period, and then got the other diet. So that's what randomized means. And then double blind means that the researchers or the participants didn't know which diet was which. And so we ran this test on, or this, this study on athletes. And a couple of reasons for that is, we did a preliminary sort of questionnaire that we had just under 1,000 respondents, which is pretty big response rate. And we found that about 40% of non-celiac athletes were eating a gluten-free diet at least half the time. That's way higher than the incidence of non-celiac gluten sensitivity in the average population. And from my work working in high-performance sport, leading into the London 2012 Games, I all of a sudden had a huge number of athletes that just swapped to a gluten-free diet. And talking to colleagues and as a practitioner, we really didn't know why so many athletes were switching to a gluten-free diet. And I didn't really have any evidence base with which to advise them on whether or not this diet was appropriate for them. So we did run a study based on our findings from our questionnaire that athletes believed gluten to improve performance, reduce inflammation, reduce GI symptoms, overall be healthier. We based our study on those beliefs in athletes. And we fed athletes a one-week gluten-free or gluten-containing diet, which was randomized as described, and they measured their gastrointestinal symptoms daily and during exercise. And we also brought them in for a performance test, which we also did blood work around. So we looked at if there was acute intestinal injury using a marker of, it's called intestinal fatty acid binding protein. So it tells us if there's injury to the gut. We looked at markers of whole body inflammation. We looked at psychological well-being, and we looked at performance. What we found was in these athletes, there was no beneficial or negative effect of a gluten-free diet for athletes that didn't have celiac disease.
1: What you're saying is they did it, but it didn't help. I mean, it didn't make any difference.
0: Yep. For our intervention, it's only one study, and that's one thing that's important to note. It is the first study of this kind. So, but yeah, we didn't find any difference.
1: But I mean, could there not be other reasons people feel better on a gluten-free diet? I mean, if they cut out pasta and bread, they may just in general feel less bloated and full. And cutting out desserts, well, maybe you cut out the sugar, which could make you feel good and help you lose weight. So the point is, people might just be feeling good on a gluten-free diet, but not because they've eliminated the gluten.
0: Yeah, I definitely agree there. I think a gluten-free diet is really multifactorial. And some people who switch to a gluten-free diet all of a sudden are becoming more aware of what they're eating. They're eating healthier. They're eating a more balanced diet. They're eating more fruits and vegetables. They're cutting a lot of those processed wheat-based products. So, you know, they go out for a coffee with some friends, and instead of buying that muffin, they're eating a piece of fruit instead, or just having their coffee. So there's a lot of other dietary changes that may go on with the switch to a gluten-free diet. That could be responsible for the reported feelings of, oh, I feel better, I have more energy, I've, you know, less inflammation. There's a lot of things that go on there.
1: Can you think of any harm in a gluten-free diet?
0: I've seen athletes switch to a gluten-free diet, and instead of just buying a wheat-based cereal that they would usually eat, they're buying a really processed, like gluten-free Cocoa Puffs, for example. I don't think that's necessarily a healthy decision. So in terms of the health of a gluten-free diet and the risks, I think it depends on the food choices an individual's making. If they're going gluten-free but still buying a ton of processed gluten-free products, well, that's not necessarily going to be a healthy diet.
1: Well, Dana, what about our ancestors? And I'm talking here about 100,000 years ago, long before the invention of agriculture. Did they have this issue with gluten? Did they not eat it? And that's why some of us are still physiologically incapable of handling it?
0: Yeah, that's a really interesting question. And the whole paleo diet debate is one that I find very interesting. There's the argument that we've, you know, genetically changed as we've evolved to tolerate gluten, just as there's been an increased ability to tolerate lactose. So there is the argument that, you know, we just aren't genetically set up to digest and tolerate gluten. I think that debate is still very controversial, but I think the problem lies more in the amount of processed wheat products that people are eating. Not necessarily that we are genetically set up to tolerate gluten, but the amount that some populations are eating is way more than we've ever eaten.
1: Well, finally, Dana, you have the kind of job that if people find out what you do every day, they might immediately, it's sort of like being a doctor, you know, they'll immediately point to something that's causing them pain or whatever. What would you advise people who are thinking about going gluten-free?
0: I would definitely advise them to assess their overall diet first. Really take a critical look at your eating patterns. I think some people will jump to a gluten-free diet and say, oh, I need to do this, and this is going to be the healthiest diet for me. But really look at your overall eating patterns and take a critical look at that first. The second would be to, if you do believe you may have a sensitivity to gluten, is actually consult an evidence-based practitioner, whether or not that's a dietitian with experience in the area or a gastroenterologist, to determine if you do have a gluten sensitivity or also if there's an underlying issue. Because sometimes what can happen if somebody swaps to a gluten-free diet, an underlying issue that's maybe causing those symptoms can be overlooked. There's other components of wheat that may be responsible for the GI-related symptoms, such as short-chain carbohydrates or FODMAPs or ATIs, which are amylase trypsin inhibitors. So other components of wheat that may be responsible, but not gluten itself.
1: Dana Liss, it's been a real pleasure speaking with you.
0: Thank you so much for having me and taking a look at our research. It's appreciated.
2: Dana Liss is a dietitian and a PhD student at the University of Tasmania in Australia. Well, it looks like a very small percentage of the population has celiac disease, and there is a test for that, but there isn't one that's specific enough for non-celiac gluten sensitivity, so we don't really know who those individuals might be.
1: Yeah, well, I mean, I know plenty of people who complain, and they may indeed be, gluten intolerant. It might be 1% of the population, but without a test, you got to say, gee, it's really hard to know. And then there was that athlete study, a double-blind study, you know, the gold standard for these things. There were athletes who were claiming that after going off gluten, they felt better. So they actually tried to verify whether their health was better by, you know, putting some of them on gluten, others not on gluten, but they didn't know. Going off gluten didn't seem to make any difference to their health.
2: But that doesn't mean that going off gluten doesn't make you feel better. Some people do feel better if they cut out gluten-rich products.
1: Yeah, well, she mentioned, you know, you don't get that muffin at Starbucks, and maybe you do feel better, but maybe it doesn't have anything to do with the gluten. Maybe you shouldn't eat so many muffins.
2: Or maybe if you're going off gluten, you're also being more careful about what you're eating, and you're just being more choosy in general. So yeah, there could be some other reasons.
1: Yeah, she said you pick up the apple. And she also made the point that you don't help yourself by going gluten-free and then just stocking up on gluten-free jelly donuts.
2: Is there such a thing?
1: I don't know, probably. It may not be clear whether going gluten-free will improve your gusto-grabbing lifestyle, but here's something that's adding to the confusion over what to eat, our imprecise language.
2: Up next, a cook and food writer who says that no food is healthy.
1: And later in the show, research into whether that fitness tracker on your wrist is really helping you get off the couch.
2: It's our monthly look at critical thinking on Big Picture Science, Skeptic Check, Glutinous Maximus.
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5: From Feature Story News, I'm Rebecca Bunden in Mumbai. The leaders of the US and China have begun their summit in Beijing with warm words ahead of their high-stakes talks. Donald Trump promised a fantastic future together, while Xi Jinping urged the two countries to be partners, not rivals. Nick Harper reports from Washington.
6: A warm, friendly, respectful start to the meeting from both leaders. Donald Trump brushing away past problems and telling President Xi Jinping it was an honour to be his friend. The US leader said this would be the biggest summit ever, as the Chinese president looked ahead to a new era of US-China relations. But there are many thorny issues, amongst them trade. A tariff truce remains in place and will likely be extended at this summit. China wants the US to ease export controls on high-powered AI chips, while in return, the US wants China to release more of its rare earth materials. And the US may also ask China for its help in influencing Iran to end the conflict and do a deal.
5: Iran's deputy foreign minister says he has told top Indian officials that Tehran would welcome any diplomatic initiative by New Delhi in the Middle East conflict. This comes as foreign ministers of BRICS nations, which include India, Russia, China, as well as Iran and the UAE, are meeting in New Delhi. Ishan Garg tells us more.
4: Iran's Deputy Foreign Minister Kazim Gharib Abadi says if India intends to play the role of a mediator in the Iran-US conflict, Tehran would welcome and work on it. Gharib Abadi said he raised this with top Indian officials that Tehran values India's position and that New Delhi's impartial stance on the conflict is appreciated by Iranian officials. This comes as Iran has been pushing New Delhi to get the BRICS bloc joint statement to condemn US-Israeli strikes, but another BRICS member, UAE, is instead pushing for joint calls to blame Iran as the aggressor, highlighting how the grouping that accounts for half the world's population and over 40% of the global GDP is facing internal frictions.
5: South Carolina's top court has overturned Alex Murdoch's double murder conviction. The disgraced lawyer was convicted in 2023 of murdering his wife Maggie and their 22-year-old son Paul. Tony Waterman has more.
7: In a unanimous opinion, the South Carolina Supreme Court justices say Murdoch was denied his right to a fair trial because a county court clerk had influenced jurors. They accuse Rebecca Hills of placing her fingers on the scales of justice after jurors testified that she suggested they not trust Murdoch's testimony. State prosecutors had tried to argue that there was no evidence the comments changed the outcome of the trial. The top court has ordered a retrial, and Murdoch will remain in jail until that happens after pleading guilty to embezzling millions of dollars from his law firm. He maintains his innocence in the deaths of his wife and son.
5: From Bureaus Worldwide, this is FSN.
8: With FSN Spotlight, I'm Simon Marks. Today, what's at stake during President Trump's visit to China? It is evident from the numerous US business leaders that boarded Air Force One to make the journey to Beijing that trade will top the agenda, with issues like the war on Iran, human rights, and Taiwan very much taking a back seat. President Trump wants to try and resolve trade disputes with the Chinese and even secure fresh Chinese investment in the US economy. Edward Luce is the Financial Times' chief U.S. commentator. He says China holds significant leverage over the United States.
9: China has a bigger bazooka, as it showed with its stranglehold on the rare earth exports, and then Trump agreeing to a truce in their trade war. He wants to renew that truce because China doesn't just have a stranglehold on rare earths, it also has one on pharmaceutical inputs. It could really, really harm the world's pharmaceutical supply. Trump's ability to impose tariffs isn't quite as big a bazooka. So I think China feels very much, perhaps too much, that it's on the winning side of history here.
8: The Trump administration is also hoping for pomp and ceremony that will be screened back in the US and convey to Americans that this is the most important moment in the US-China relationship since President Richard Nixon traveled to Peking in 1972 and met Chairman Mao. With FSN Spotlight, I'm Simon Marks.
5: Here's the main news again. The leaders of the US and China have begun their summit in Beijing with warm words ahead of their high-stakes talks. Iran's deputy foreign minister says he has told top Indian officials that Tehran would welcome any diplomatic initiative by New Delhi in the Middle East conflict. South Carolina's top court has overturned Alex Murdoch's double murder conviction. And that is the latest feature story news. Rebecca Bunzin reporting.
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16: 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I'm your host, Michael Rank. Today's topic is The Most Productive People in History, Part 4, Theodore Roosevelt. We're continuing our series of The Most Productive People in History due to the reason that I have released a new book on Kindle called The Most Productive People in History, 18 Extraordinarily Prolific Inventors, Artists, and Entrepreneurs, from Archimedes to Elon Musk, which you can get for only 99 cents. Roosevelt's high productivity begins from the early years of his life. One scene illustrates this. In the late 1800s, a doctor visited Roosevelt's family in New York to determine why young Theodore was so sickly. He was severely asthmatic, which was a condition that was often fatal in those days. Dr. Dudley Sargent told the young man that due to his condition and his weak heart, failure to lead a quiet life would result in death. Well, young Theodore shot back as follows. Doctor, I'm going to do all the things you tell me not to do. If I've got to live the sort of life you have described, I don't care how short it is. Well, Roosevelt made good on his word. He and his father built a gym in his house where he practiced weightlifting and boxing. Roosevelt soon developed a rugged physique and established a lifelong habit of exercise and purposefully straining himself. He joined the rowing team at Harvard. During his European honeymoon a year after graduation, he took a detour and scaled the 15,000-foot Matterhorn in Switzerland. Other careers of his that required physical hardiness were cattle rancher, deputy sheriff, explorer, war hero, and police commissioner. He loved boxing and won Harvard's intramural lightweight championship. Roosevelt continued to spar throughout his political career, even during his days in the White House. One day, he boxed a young artillery officer who smashed a blood vessel in his eye. Roosevelt remained nearly blind in his left eye for the rest of his life. There are many aspects of his personality that made him the highly productive person he became, but one of the most important was that he seized initiative. According to a colleague, his motto was action, action, and more action. He took the reins of whatever task in which he was engaged. Once he determined the correct course of action, Roosevelt moved rapidly. This came of his study of military history, where in two sides of a battle, the one that took action had the strategic advantage. One episode from 1884 illustrates this trait. His wife died in childbirth, and his mother died of typhoid on the same day in the same house. To begin a new chapter in his life, he moved west to work as a cowboy. A man had intentions on Roosevelt's ranch, so he hired a killer named Paddock to get rid of him. Hearing of this, Roosevelt armed himself and rode over to Paddock's residence to end the situation immediately. He said, "I understand you have threatened to kill me on sight. I have come over to see whether you want to begin the killing." Needless to say, Paddock did not bother him again. Beyond taking action, Roosevelt's productivity also resulted from how he chose to spend his time. He read frequently due to his belief that efficiency did not come from packing in scheduled activities down to every last minute of the day. Rather, it was through the feeding of his intellect. Even during the height of a presidential campaign, he records in his autobiography his schedule, and he packed in nearly 4 hours of reading each day. He enjoyed all sorts of types of literature, from fiction, science, political philosophy, and history. And you can imagine a nervous political aide bursting into a study, telling Roosevelt to put down his copy of Cicero because he was scheduled to begin the day's fourth speech in only 2 minutes. Researcher Robert Talbert notes another explanation for Roosevelt's productivity. It was his method of splitting up his schedule. His reading times were broken up into 45-minute increments, divided between 3 half-hour time slots and 3 1-hour time slots. There's no way that Roosevelt could have known this, but such a segmented approach to reading is the best way for the brain to retain information. A 2008 study from the University of Illinois found that the brain's attentional resources drop after a long period of focusing on a single activity. Even brief diversions can significantly increase one's ability to focus on a task for a long period of time. Roosevelt read widely, and he had omnivorous reading habits. He read absolutely everything, whether Sir Walter Scott, an ornithology, or historical anthologies or Greek classics. He always carried a book with him, whether enforcing the law in the Dakota Badlands or sitting in the Oval Office. Throughout his life, Roosevelt read an average of 5 books a week. A more shallow approach to learning would say that one can only read books in his or her profession or chosen field. But Roosevelt would have taken a bayonet to such an idea. His diverse reading made him informed on nearly any subject in conversation. It also allowed him to add creativity to whatever job he held. For example, Roosevelt's knowledge of the natural world influenced his decision to create the United States Forest Service and establish 5 new national parks. He began the wildlife refuge system and set aside 42 million acres for national forest and areas of special interest, such as the Grand Canyon. A final reason for Roosevelt's productivity is a little bit less interesting, but no less important. Roosevelt was an early riser who accomplished the most important duties of the day first. He co-led a disastrous expedition across the Amazon Basin in 1913 and 1914 after his presidency concluded. Although he only ate half rations, despite the backbreaking labor of carrying canoes over land and also enduring sweltering heat, he even suffered bouts of malaria, but Roosevelt still found time to write. He raised funds for the expedition on the condition that he would provide a written account of the journey. These accounts form the basis of his book, Through the Brazilian Wilderness. Despite the difficulties of the expedition, Roosevelt woke up before the rest of the camp, went for his morning swim, after making sure that the water is free of piranhas, then wrote his quota of pages. He wrote in the jungle for two reasons. First, the details of the expedition would have been lost if he had waited to write from the comfort of his own home in America. Second, he knew that writing in the beginning of the day gave him energy that would not have been available if he waited until nightfall. Any writer can agree that the excuses for not writing are much more compelling at night than in the morning. While Roosevelt possessed far more physical and mental energy than the average person, his lessons of productivity are many and I think worth considering today. Above all, he would advocate continuous action and forward movement. The worst thing for a man to do, he said, was not to make the wrong decision, but to be fraught with indecision. Nothing good could ever come of that. Here's a quote from him. Far better it is to dare mighty things, to win glorious triumphs, even though checkered by failure, than to rank with those poor spirits who neither enjoy nor suffer much, because they live in a great twilight that knows not victory nor defeat. Well, I don't know about you, but after listening to the life of Roosevelt, it makes me want to join the Rough Riders and storm a hill with a bayonet in hand. But if nothing else, you can experience more vicarious pleasure from his life and feel that forward action by reading about a lot more stories of his background and his derring do in my new book, The Most Productive People in History, 18 Extraordinarily Prolific Inventors, Artists, and Entrepreneurs, from Archimedes to Elon Musk. It's available for only 99 cents on Amazon.com on Kindle, and you can download it today. 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
15: Hello, I'm Dr. Steve Showalter, your host for Science Elements, a digest of cutting-edge research from the American Chemical Society, the world's largest scientific society. Fighting disease isn't easy. In fact, it can be pretty darn complex, but chemists are on the forefront of efforts to simplify prevention, detection, and treatment, as we discover in this week's trio of compelling findings. So in the next few minutes, you'll hear about an important step forward in diabetes research, the first paper dipstick test for determining blood type, and finally, new evidence that a chili pepper ingredient fights fat. We begin with a finding that could take the sting out of diabetes treatment. For many people with diabetes, insulin injections are as routine as putting on socks and shoes. It's just part of their everyday life, but most long for something nicer than needles. Now that something nicer may be closer at hand than ever before. In its May 31st issue, Chemical and Engineering News, the Society's weekly news magazine reports that long-awaited clinical trials of several insulin pills are moving forward. If these trials are indeed successful, it could lead to a new generation of oral medications that could make it easier for millions of diabetes patients worldwide to manage their condition. Insulin is a peptide hormone that people with diabetes currently take by injection to bring their blood sugar to within normal levels. but doing so requires uncomfortable, inconvenient injections that can make patients reluctant to use the drug frequently enough to adequately control their blood sugar. CNEN senior correspondent Ann Thayer notes that an oral form of insulin could help solve this problem. However, stomach acids and enzymes easily destroy insulin and other protein-based drugs. Scientists have had difficulty finding an effective way to eliminate this problem. Thayer reports that scientists responded to this challenge by developing special coatings for insulin pills that prevent stomach acid from destroying them. They also are using additives that make it easier for the intestine to absorb large molecules like insulin. After years of setbacks, signs of success may be at hand. Several insulin pills are now in various stages of clinical trials. Proof of concept may allow them to move into late stage and more rigorous clinical testing. Determining a patient's blood type is critical for successful blood transfusions, which save millions of lives each year worldwide. Yet using the wrong blood type in a patient can be fatal. Unfortunately, current methods for determining blood type require the use of sophisticated instruments that are not available in many poor parts of the world. So what to do? Well, a new inexpensive test could soon solve that problem. Scientists in Australia say they've developed the first dipstick test for instantly determining a person's blood type at a cost of just a few pennies. Gil Garnier and colleagues say the new test, which involves placing a drop of blood on a specially treated paper strip, could be a boon to healthcare in developing countries. The test also could be useful in veterinary medicine for typing animals' blood in the field. Their study appears in Analytical Chemistry, a semi-monthly ACS journal. The scientists described development of prototype paper test strips impregnated with antibodies to the antigens on red blood cells that determine blood type. And just in case you're wondering, there are four main blood types: A, B, AB, and O. In lab tests using blood samples from human volunteers, the scientists showed that a drop of blood placed on the strip caused a color change that indicated the correct blood type. The results were as accurate as conventional blood typing. As chemists, we help solve some of the world's biggest challenges and improve people's lives through the transforming power of chemistry. By becoming a chemistry ambassador, you can help educate people about the importance of chemists and chemistry, while taking part in community activities that are engaging and fulfilling for you on your own time schedule. To learn more about this terrific new program, go to www.acs.org/chemistryambassadors. In our final story this week, scientists in Korea are reporting new evidence that capsaicin, the stuff that gives chili peppers their kick, may cause weight loss and fight fat buildup by triggering certain beneficial protein changes within the body. Their study, which could lead to new treatments for obesity, appears in the Journal of Proteome Research, a monthly ACS journal. Yongwon Yoon and colleagues point out that obesity is a major public health threat worldwide, linked to diabetes, high blood pressure, heart disease, and other health problems. Laboratory studies have hinted that capsaicin may help fight obesity by decreasing calorie intake, shrinking fat tissue, and lowering fat levels in the blood. Nobody, however, knows exactly how capsaicin might trigger such beneficial effects. In an effort to find out, the scientists fed high-fat diets with or without capsaicin to lab rats used to study obesity. The capsaicin-treated rats lost 8% of their body weight and showed changes in levels of at least 20 key proteins found in fat. The altered proteins work to break down fats. Hyung says these changes provide valuable new molecular insights into the mechanism of the anti-obesity effects of capsaicin. Well, that's all for this week. I'm Dr. Steve Showalter for the American Chemical Society. 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
18: I'm Dr. Anthony Lizowitz, and this is Climate Connections. This weekend, spectators will gather on the shore of Lake Riley in Eden Prairie, Minnesota, for the 34th Annual Solar Boat Regatta. In this competition, middle and high school students race solar-powered vessels they designed and built themselves.
19: We'll have a speed race, and then a slalom race, and then an endurance race, which is the students going around a set of buoys for an hour, and whoever gets the most laps, you know, wins that part of the race.
18: Mark Weber is with the Minnesota Renewable Energy Society, which runs the event. He says some teams convert kayaks or canoes. Others build their boats from scratch, out of fiberglass or even plywood kept afloat by milk cartons. He says the teams often get creative. One past entry was built from a jet ski, and another looked like a fireboat.
19: And so they would go and squirt water out of it and had a little hose and sirens on it.
18: All the vessels are powered by electric motors, with energy generated by solar panels on board. So he says the event gives students hands-on experience with renewable energy, electrical wiring, and boat design. And in the process, they get to have a lot of fun. Climate Connections is produced by the Yale Center for Environmental Communication. To learn more about climate change, visit climateconnections.org.

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1: I'm Ben Hoover, and this is Weekend Odds and Ends, a special Friday edition of the UPI Alt News Minute for March 27th, 2026. First up, Philadelphia International Airport celebrated National Cheesesteak Day by breaking the Guinness World Record for the longest line of cheesesteaks. Airport eateries from PHL Food and Shops teamed up with the City of Philadelphia's Department of Aviation to assemble 1,291 cheesesteaks on the concourse between Terminals B and C on Tuesday. The sandwiches were made from a total 225 pounds of cheese sauce, 990 pounds of shaved beef, and 1,291 foot-long rolls. A Guinness World Records adjudicator was on hand to confirm the snaking line of sandwiches was enough to create a new record. Moving on from delicious airport eats to incredible strength feats, a Finnish man used his body piercings to break the Guinness World Record for the heaviest vehicle pulled by the nipples, 2,184 pounds. The professional circus performer, known as the Baron, had his partner sit in a carriage to bring it up to weight on the set of Guinness World Records' German TV show in Munich. He used the piercings on what he described as the world's strongest nipples to pull the carriage, breaking the previous record of 2,179.27 pounds, which was set by American Sage Werbach, aka the Great Nippolini. The Baron previously broke the Guinness World Record for the heaviest weight lifted by the nipples in 2013, when he lifted 71.87 pounds of weight and held it for over 8 seconds. Meanwhile, in celestial news, meteorite hunters have descended on an Ohio county where a massive fireball last week left fragments behind, including one possible fragment in a resident's driveway. The car-sized asteroid broke up over northeast Ohio on March 17th, and in recent days, meteorite hunters have descended on Medina County in the hopes of recovering fragments of rocks from space. December Harris, a local resident who has been searching for pieces of the meteorite, said a walnut-sized piece appears to have landed right in her family's driveway. Medina sixth grader Evan Waite found a 3-gram meteorite fragment behind Sharon Elementary School after his mother previously found two smaller pieces. Case Western Reserve University professor and researcher Ralph Harvey said some pieces that survived reentry might be as large as grapefruits. Harvey offered some tips for hunters searching for their own fragments. He said, "If it looks burned up a little on the outside and it's got a different kind of texture or color on the inside and it's in the wrong place, that's where you start going, And finally, authorities in Wisconsin's Juneau County are asking local residents to be on the lookout for a kangaroo that escaped from a petting zoo. The Juneau County Sheriff's Office said the kangaroo, named Chesney, pulled a full-on prison break from Sunshine Farm in Nisida on Wednesday. The Sheriff's Office wrote, "Only in Wisconsin would we wake up to, 'Have you seen this kangaroo?'" The post included a photo of Chesney clad in a fashionable denim diaper, but the petting zoo said the marsupial was not wearing it when he escaped. A follow-up post Friday morning said Chesney is still on the loose, but was spotted by a drone team Thursday night. The kangaroo appears to be hanging around the same general area. For these stories, and more national, international, sports, entertainment, science, and odd news from United Press International, visit UPI.com. Follow the UPI Alt News Minute on YouTube and TikTok. If you found a meteor fragment, what would you do with it? Tell us in the comments.
2: Welcome back to the Public Square with Dave Zanotti from the American Policy Roundtable. I'm Wayne Shepherd. We were talking about Illinois yesterday and how divided politically it is north to south. Another state is divided east to west is Oregon.
3: It sure is, Wayne. And you could say New York State is divided as well. In the situation between New York City and all the rest of New York.
2: Yep, upstate New York, yeah.
3: Yeah, three states where you have strong divisions. Now, in a fair world, I mean, you could toss a coin and make two states out of each of them, and people would feel that they would be better served and better represented. That's a lot of work and takes a lot of time and a lot of effort. And it's not to say that it might not happen. Now, Congress has got to get involved for that to happen and permit that, because that would change the numbers in Congress as well in regards to creating two new Senate seats and change the Electoral College to a degree. as well. So, I mean, it's not something that can happen unilaterally. But what it proves is that process doesn't solve all problems, because the people in New York that disagree with New York City don't feel very well represented. The people in Illinois who disagree with Chicagoland don't feel very represented. East and West in regards to Oregon, one of those groups doesn't feel very represented. And so how do you deal with that process? Well, I think the first thing is when you look at the map and you see those places, you got to ask yourself, did the person who won the presidency matter that much? And the answer is no. What usually prevails is local politics. What happens in the state legislatures and what happens in the major urban centers and communities has far more bearing on what life and lifestyle is going to look like in those areas than what happens in Washington, D.C. So even though we focus on the presidential map, the reality is the map is the map, and local politics matter a whole lot more.
2: We have to stop there for the day, but we will be back tomorrow with more on this topic with Dave Zanotti on the Public Square.
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5: It took 219 years, but when Morpheus told Neo of how the machines were using humans as their batteries, one of the greatest intellectual battles in the history of science finally concluded, and in a way that none of the participants would have expected. I'm Samuel Hansen, and this is Science Sparring Society. Oh, and just to warn you, many frogs died to bring you this information. So, the year is 1780, and Luigi Galvani has a bunch of dissected frogs. He also has an assistant, who has just uncovered one of the nerves that connects to the legs. And then, the story goes, at the same moment that the assistant's metal scalpel touches the nerve, Galvani observes a spark and sees the leg of the frog kick. This observation of electricity being the motive force behind muscle contraction began a series of experiments with many other frogs, through which Galvani built his theory of animal electricity.

Galvani was not the first person to make the claim that animals produce electricity. He was the first person to conduct a truly thorough set of experiments on the topic. He spent over a decade on this path, and once he was ready to publish, he had found that when you attach a metal to a muscle and a metal to the nerve and then connect the metals together, that the muscles would undergo contractions. This, he believed, showed that there was electricity inherent in animals. He did everything he could to make sure that the experiments would stand up to scrutiny, submerging the frogs in water to rule out electricity in the atmosphere, and using glass to get rid of any that could have come from friction. He used two different plates of metal, one each for nerve and muscle, to make sure that the contraction was not being influenced mechanically. All of this was supposed to make his work bulletproof. It did not succeed.

Galvani's work drew responses, and a lot of them. Vasali, Aldini, Caldani, Gren, Wells, Ashman, Rowe, Real, Humboldt. That's just a small smattering of the list of people who became involved in the debate that followed. The loudest voice that entered the ring, though, was that of Alessandro Volta, a physicist, who was known to specialize in electricity. Volta started out by confirming Galvani's experiments and agreeing with the conclusion that the impetus behind the contractions was electrical. It was about there, though, that the agreement ended, as while Volta agreed that it was electrical, he did not believe that the electricity was inherent in the animal. His argument was the electricity was actually coming from the metals, and that the frog's leg was simply an incredibly sensitive electroscope.

What followed was 8 years of back-and-forth experimentation that included, but was in no way limited to, showing that non-homogeneous single metals could create electrical charge, that even if you just use mercury, you could still get to contraction circuits made up of only parts of the frog. And during which, those for animal electricity did everything they could to show that Galvani was correct, and Volta, as well as his supporters, did everything they could to show just how wrong Galvani was. The battle never did get dirty, as Galvani and Volta were actually friends, and they truly were in this for the science. It was in 1800 that the whole battle came to a head, when Volta presented his pile. The pile was a stack of silver and zinc that was separated by pasteboard soaked in salt water, and it produced sparks. The creation of this pile, which was the forerunner of our batteries, was seen as the winning blow for Volta's theory by many of the scientists at the time. That is not to say that proponents of animal electricity disappeared, and in fact, 40 years later, two scientists, Matucci and Dubois Raymond, laid out the foundation for modern bioelectrical study. In the end, Galvani and Volta were both wrong. Galvani's experiments were just not up to snuff when it came to trying to prove animal electricity, and Volta's denial of inherent electricity in animals was misguided. But they were both right. Without Galvani's experiments, animal electricity would not even have been an avenue of study that Matucci and Dubois Raymond could have considered. And without Volta's pile, you wouldn't even be able to be listening to me right now.

While they may not have agreed in life, it is nice to know that 219 years later, their two theories truly came together and allowed a bunch of human-dominating machines to keep themselves in the power that they needed to continue to rule the Earth.

0: Today is May 14th on Tidbits in Time, a groundbreaking day. Stay with me to hear about a college dropout starting a tech company nobody can live without. You'll hear about the establishment of an English colony. David Ben-Gurion speaks a nation into existence. And modern medicine mostly eradicates a vicious disease. All that plus, we'll bring you news of a baseball legend's milestone home run. Tidbits in Time is next, so don't go anywhere. May 14th, 1984 was the birth of Mark Elliott Zuckerberg in White Plains, New York. He's the founder of Facebook and another of the computer-literate college dropouts who became a billionaire. Zuckerberg began using computers and writing software in middle school, and by the time he reached Harvard, had already achieved a reputation as a programming prodigy. We would tell you more about him, but it's not necessary since you could just read his Facebook profile. On May 14, 1607, the Jamestown Colony of Virginia was established as the first permanent English settlement in the Americas. At first, it was almost totally unsuccessful. There was no gold or silver to be found there, no river route to the Pacific Ocean. It was swampland, mosquito-ridden and malarial. An epidemic of dysentery, coupled with starvation and Indian wars, very nearly wiped out the colony. But they held on tenaciously, and after about 10 years, started to become viable. On May 14, 1948, David Ben-Gurion, on behalf of the Jewish National Council, declared Israel to be an independent state, speaking words into the air that called a nation into existence in a single day. This declaration of independence came just hours before the British Mandate of Palestine was set to expire, and at midnight, it was officially terminated and the State of Israel came into being. Within 11 minutes, the U.S. became the first to recognize the Jewish state. May 14, 1796, Dr. Edward Jenner inoculated an 8-year-old boy with a vaccine for smallpox. The earliest confirmed cases are found in some Egyptian mummies. American presidents George Washington, Andrew Jackson, and Abraham Lincoln all had smallpox and survived. It was fatal in 20 to 60% of victims, including 400,000 European deaths a year in the 1700s and between 3 to 500 million in the 20th century. The disease was considered eradicated by 1980. May 14, 1967, Mickey Mantle hit his 500th home run in Yankee Stadium off of Baltimore Orioles pitcher Stu Miller. With a count of 3 balls and 2 strikes, Miller threw a changeup, and Mantle caught it with his bat just right. After the game, Mantle said, "I called my wife last night and told her I would try to hit her a homer for Mother's Day." One of the all-time greats, he retired with 536 home runs. For your very own email print version of Tidbits in Time, showing up every day for free in your inbox, just send a request to adrian@tidbitsintime.com. That's adrian@tidbitsintime.com. For Tidbits in Time, this has been Gene Vann.
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2: Hi there, I'm Thane Maynard. When you see a flying fish, chances are, given its large wing fins, that your first assumption would be that it's a bird. Once they take to the air, they can flap and glide for nearly 200 meters, the length of about 2 football fields. There are about 40 species of flying fish, and with speciation comes morphological differences. The two-wingers variety have 2 well-built pectoral or side fins that provide them with lift that they need to fly. On the other hand, the four-wingers not only use their strong pectoral fins, but also tap into the power of their pelvic or bottom fins. However, the fin that makes the real difference is the tail, which is similar to a rudder on a boat, and it helps steer the flying fish during flight. How they remain in the air can be understood by looking at their anatomy. Flying fish have a rigid frame, streamlined bodies, a reinforced spinal cord, a large cumulative fin surface area, and lower body weight. These are all characteristics that allow the fish to stay in flight due to drag reduction, something that airplane gliders based their design on in the 1930s.
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6: On today's broadcast, U.S. President Donald Trump and Chinese President Xi Jinping meet in Beijing for a high-profile summit that's expected to cover trade, the Iran war, technology, and Taiwan. South Korea's military sends a technical team to Dubai to determine the cause of an explosion and fire aboard the HMM Namu cargo ship. And the government and Samsung Electronics call for further discussions with the firm's largest labor union to avert a general strike, while the union dismisses the proposal. This is KBS World Radio News. I'm Daniel Che. U.S. President Donald Trump and Chinese President Xi Jinping met in Beijing on Thursday for a high-profile summit expected to include talks on trade, the Iran war, technology, and Taiwan. The summit talks lasted more than 2 hours, and the two leaders will have more opportunities to discuss key pending issues before Trump's departure Friday. Kim Bum-soo has more.
7: President Xi opened the talks highlighting the significance of China's emerging power and its relations with the United States in the face of global challenges.
8: The world has reached a new crossroads. Whether China and the United States can overcome the so-called Thucydides trap and create a new paradigm of great power relations, whether we can work together to address global challenges and inject more stability into the world, whether we can focus on the well-being of the two peoples and the future of humanity, and jointly create a better future for the relationship between the two countries, can be said to be the questions of history, the world, and the people.
7: With the Chinese leader dropping a metaphoric reference to the possibility of a conflict, President Trump said bilateral relations are going to be fantastic.
9: You and I have known each other now for a long time. In fact, the longest relationship of our two countries that any president and president has had. And it's to me an honor. We've had a fantastic relationship. We've gotten along. When there were difficulties, we worked it out. I would call you, and you would call me. Whenever we had a problem, people don't know. Whenever we had a problem, we worked that out very quickly. And we're going to have a fantastic future together.
7: Amid the protracted U.S.-Israel war against Iran, the two sides need to address major challenges such as a fragile truce in the trade war, Taiwan, and North Korea's evolving nuclear threats. Trump and Xi held talks for more than 2 hours, and details of their discussions are not immediately available. There is still time for more discussions as Trump is set to leave Friday. Kim Bum-soo, KBS World Radio News.
6: South Korea's military has sent a technical analysis team to Dubai to conduct a scientific assessment and determine the cause of an explosion and fire aboard the South Korean-operated HMM Namu cargo ship in the Strait of Hormuz last week. In a press notice on Thursday, Seoul's defense ministry said the team was dispatched the previous day to support government efforts to clarify the facts through on-site inspections, analysis of the evidence, and cooperation with relevant countries. At a regular press briefing on Thursday, the ministry's deputy spokesperson, Lee Kyung-ho, said the team is composed of about 10 experts from the Agency for Defense Development and other organizations who departed Wednesday night. The government's initial investigation of the damaged vessel that was towed to a Dubai port involved drone and missile experts from the agency. Seoul, meanwhile, plans to conduct a separate analysis of the debris from the aerial objects that struck the ship after transporting them to South Korea. The government believes Iran was likely behind the attack on the HMM Namu. A high-ranking foreign ministry official told reporters Thursday there is a low possibility that any entity other than Iran was responsible for the attack, adding that there were no pirates nearby at the time. The official indicated that investigations were ongoing, and until clear proof is obtained, the government cannot say Iran is to blame. Despite continued communication with Iran, the official explained that it is unlikely those responsible will voluntarily come forward and apologize. But if the entity behind the attack is confirmed, the official said, the government will launch a diplomatic offensive as appropriate.
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6: The government and Samsung Electronics have called for further discussions with the company's largest labor union to avert a general strike, while the union has dismissed the proposal, saying there is no reason for more negotiations. The government and the company's management said in a media statement on Thursday that they propose holding further talks with the union on Saturday to resolve differences. The second round of mediated negotiations regarding performance-based

0: responsible for determining economic policy have expressed concern over the possibility of a strike at Samsung Electronics and hope of a resolution through dialogue. Deputy Prime Minister and Minister of Finance and Economy Gu Yun-chul led a market situation meeting in Seoul on Thursday to discuss the issue with Bank of Korea Governor Shin Hyun-sung, Financial Services Commission Chairman Lee Yeo-kwon, and Financial Supervisory Service Director Lee Chan-jin. According to the finance ministry, the officials shared the view that if the strike at Samsung Electronics becomes a reality, it could pose a significant risk to growth, exports, and financial markets in general. They emphasized that there should be no strike and that labor and management must resolve their differences quickly through principled negotiations. Candidate registrations for the June 3rd local elections and by-elections will take place Thursday and Friday. According to the National Election Commission, regional committees will accept registration until Friday within the electoral districts under their jurisdiction. Official campaigns will run between May 21st and June 2nd, during which time the candidates will be allowed to canvass using vehicles, giving public speeches, and put up posters and banners. Prior to the 13-day period, they will be limited in their activities but can still open election offices, distribute name cards, and send out text messages. Publication of polling results will be prohibited starting May 28th. Japanese Prime Minister Sanae Takaichi will reportedly visit South Korea for 2 days next week to meet with President Lee Jae-myung. Kyodo News reported Thursday that the Japanese government informed Parliament of the trip slated for May 19th to 20th, citing the head of the House of Representatives Steering Committee, Shunichi Yamaguchi, a ruling Liberal Democratic Party lawmaker. The report cited diplomatic sources saying the two leaders will likely discuss cooperation to ensure energy security in light of recent disruptions in crude oil shipments due to the U.S.-Israeli conflict with Iran, as well as beefing up supply chains for critical minerals. The news service said Lee and Takaichi will likely meet in Andong, Lee's hometown, in the southeastern port city of the country, as part of a bilateral practice of leader-level reciprocal visits dubbed shuttle diplomacy. The benchmark Korea Composite Stock Price Index rose 137.4 points, or 1.75% on Thursday, to close at 7,981.41. The tech-heavy KOSDAQ gained 14.16 points, or 1.2%, to close at 1,191.09. And that's the news from KBS World Radio's News Center in Seoul. This has been Daniel Choi.
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3: Welcome back, everybody. This is Rick Pettigrew, and here's a sneak peek at our top news stories from this past week of Archaeologica. Send us feedback on the Archaeology Channel Facebook page or post a message on our social networking site, ArchaeoSeek. A freshly exposed drawing on a wall in Pompeii shows what looks a lot like pizza, except it isn't. A new study of Eastern North America shows some predictable patterns in statistics of early deaths. New data reveal fresh details about the teenage girl found buried in an Anglo-Saxon cemetery near Cambridge, England. And re-examination of an ancient hominid shin bone in Kenya reveals that the individual was butchered. Thanks to everyone for supporting our subscription platform Heritage Broadcasting Service, available at heritagetac.org. 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Our tour program, TAC Tours, will continue this year, including a tour of Andean sites in Peru in October. 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And now, here's Laura Kennedy with the audio news from Archaeologica. We hope you find this to be a valuable part of your day.
4: 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I'm Laura Kennedy, and these are the headlines in archaeological and historical news for June 25th through July 1st, 2023.

0: We begin this week in Pompeii, where a fresco shows a Mediterranean meal resembling a modern pizza. Of course, the pizzas we know and love today include tomato sauce and mozzarella, but the tomato wasn't even known in Italy until adventurers brought it back to Europe from the Western Hemisphere in the 1600s. Mozzarella developed around the 11th century, and these two together weren't added to flatbreads until sometime in the 1800s. As reported by LiveScience.com, the Roman fresco instead depicts a focaccia, a flatbread, often with toppings, as a common street food in Pompeii before Mount Vesuvius destroyed the town in the eruption of AD 79. The image was announced by archaeologists working in Regio 9, a district of Pompeii with a mix of residential and commercial activities, including a laundry and a bakery. The painting was found in the atrium, or entrance hall, of a house and thus falls into a common genre called xenia, which represents gifts of hospitality. About 300 of these still lifes showing gifts to strangers have been found in Pompeii and other towns, signifying the commitment of a household to treat guests well. The flat bread is probably what the Romans called panis focaccius, meaning literally bread from the hearth, and its colorful toppings likely include condiments such as pesto, the sauce made from crushed basil leaves. The Roman focaccia was a yeast dough made from flour, olive oil, water, and salt, and its recipe has come down through the centuries relatively unchanged. Roman records also refer to focaccia-like bread with toppings of vegetables, fruits, garlic, herbs, and local cheese. Focaccia, then as now, were frugal meals, but filling and satisfying, not luxurious food as depicted in some wealthy villas, but a reminder of the simpler country life that many Romans still lived and celebrated in writings like the poems of Virgil and Horace. Excavations at Regio 9 continue across an area nearly an acre in size. Our next story this week comes out of North America, where researchers from Pennsylvania State University have found new evidence showing how the rise of agriculture may have contributed to patterns of early death. As reported by Pennsylvania State University, a research team examined evidence from the two major crop domestication periods in pre-colonial North America. They examined agricultural plant data from the archaeological record from about 2,000 years ago until the European invasion in the 1500s. They compared that with mortality information in skeletal samples from sites across 8 states, stretching from Illinois to Alabama. The goal was to determine the correlation between the domestication of crops and age-dependent mortality, or mortality caused by factors not associated with age. Age-dependent mortality includes causes of early death, such as injuries and illness. Increases in age-dependent mortality are often linked to extreme conditions, such as famine, warfare, or epidemics. As one might expect, the study found a decrease in early mortality during the first stage of agricultural intensification in North America, during which indigenous communities honed the ability to cultivate plants like squash, sunflower, and other native plants. This period occurred approximately 2,000 years ago during the Middle Woodland period, up to about AD 500. The data thus suggest that the development and intensification of agriculture helped people live healthier lives, with mortality occurring most often from accident or age. The second period of data, however, shows that in the centuries just before and around AD 1000, agriculture continued to increase, as did warfare. Many indigenous groups began to develop powerful chiefdoms, made possible in part by the abundance of food from maize and bean crops. The increase in agricultural production offered greater power for such powerful societies to flourish. As a result, age-dependent mortality actually increased following the second stage of agriculture, when socio-political conflict led to more frequent war. The findings are similar to other datasets of humans worldwide, demonstrating the similar patterns of human agricultural and societal development across different groups globally. The full findings from the study are available in the journal Proceedings of the National Academy of Sciences. We go next to England, where new scientific analysis has created an image of a young girl who came to England from Europe sometime in the late AD 600s and died in her early teens. She received a lavish burial, including an ornate cross of gold garnets known as the Trumpington Cross. As reported by Heritage Daily, new data on her life and history suggests she was part of the long process of introducing Christianity into the Anglo-Saxon kingdoms. A forensic artist, Hugh Morrison, created the likeness of the girl's face using measurements of the woman's skull and tissue depth data for Caucasian females. Lacking DNA analysis, Morrison could not be sure of her precise eye and hair color, but the image offers a strong indication of her appearance shortly before she died. According to Morrison, her left eye was slightly lower, by about a half a centimeter, than her right eye, which would have given her a distinctive appearance in life. At the same time, isotopic analysis of the young woman's bones and teeth, carried out by bioarchaeologists Sam Leggett and Alice Rose, and archaeologist Emma Brownlee of the University of Cambridge, also revealed that the girl moved to England from somewhere near the Alps, perhaps southern Germany, sometime after turning 7 years old. According to Leggett and Rose, the analysis showed that once the girl had arrived in England, the proportion of protein in her diet decreased by a small but significant amount. This change occurred close to the end of her young life, suggesting that the period between her migration and burial near Cambridge was relatively short. She was likely unwell when she moved, yet she traveled to a very flat part of England, completely unfamiliar, where even the food was different. Previous analysis indicated that the young woman had suffered from illness, but her cause of death remains unknown. She was buried in a remarkable way, lying on a carved wooden bed, wearing an ornate cross and pins of gold and jewels, and dressed in fine clothing. Hers is one of only 18 bed burials uncovered in the UK. Her ornate cross combines gold and garnets in a style dating to the third quarter of the 7th century AD, and is one of only 5 of its kind ever found in Britain. The delicate gold and garnet pins, connected by a gold chain, were found near the teenager's neck and probably secured a long veil to an outer garment of fine linen. The isotopic results match those of 2 other women who were similarly buried on beds in this period in Cambridgeshire. The bed burial style is more typical of Central Europe, and this, along with the cross, the gold jewelry, and the isotopic data on her origins, identifies her as a Christian and a member of the aristocracy, if not royalty. In AD 597, the Pope dispatched St. Augustine to England on a mission to convert the pagan Anglo-Saxon kings, a process which continued across many decades. The girl was likely part of an elite group of women who journeyed from mainland Europe, most likely Germany, to England during this time, but their purpose remains a bit of a mystery. Were they political brides, or perhaps nuns, or brides of Christ? The dramatic change in her diet once she arrived in England suggests that her lifestyle may have changed quite significantly. According to Dr. Sam Lucy, also of Cambridge University, their movement is possibly related to pan-European networks of elite women who were heavily involved in the early church. Our last story this week brings us to Kenya, where a recent finding in a museum points to the practice of cannibalism among our hominin ancestors some 1.45 million years ago. As reported by Smithsonian Magazine, the study centers around a fossil, an ancient hominin shin bone, first found and brought to the National Museums of Kenya in Nairobi by famous anthropologist Mary Leakey in 1970. An individual at the museum identified previously unknown cut marks on the shin bone. The bone displayed 9 distinctive marks in the same direction, demonstrating that repetitive cuts were made where the calf muscle attaches to the bone. This suggests a well-known stone tool methodology used for removing the meat. Also present on the shin bone were 2 bite marks, which suggested that a large cat also chomped on the bone at some point. Because only the shin bone survives, it is unclear which Homo species was cut up and devoured. It is also impossible to know whether the same species or another closely related hominin ate the calf muscle. If the 2 were the same species, this finding might suggest the oldest evidence of ancient humans butchering and likely eating each other. The complete study can be found in the journal Scientific Reports. That wraps up the news for this week. 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I'm Laura Kennedy, and I'll see you next week.
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4: This is Scientific American's 60 Second Science. I'm Steve Mirsky.
5: There are a lot of misconceptions about what zoos and aquariums are today in the 21st century.
4: Jim Brahini, director of the Bronx Zoo, an executive vice president and general director of the Wildlife Conservation Society's Zoos and Aquarium. The Animal Planet Channel recently spent 8 months filming in the Bronx to create The Zoo, a series that began airing February 18th.
5: We created this show with Animal Planet to kind of pull a curtain back on what happens behind the scenes in a modern zoo. We wanted to invite Animal Planet and its viewers to meet our animals, to meet the staff that cares for them, and to see all the different skills, expertise, and passion, really, that these people bring to caring for our animals. But more than that, it goes one step further. What we do every day is relate the animals that we have in our zoos and aquariums and the exhibits that we have for people to see. We relate those animals and those exhibits to the conservation struggles that's going on with species in the wild. And we try to get people informed and involved and to help us in our mission to save species around the world.
4: 5 episodes of The Zoo have already aired, with new episodes Saturdays at 10 p.m. Eastern. And to catch what you may have already missed, check out the marathon Saturday, March 25th, starting at 11 a.m. Eastern. Episodes are also archived on the Animal Planet website. Don't forget. For Scientific American's 60 Second Science, I'm Steve Mirsky.
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1: I'm Ben Hooper, and this is Weekend Odds and Ends, a special Friday edition of the UPI Alt News Minute for March 27th, 2026. First up, Philadelphia International Airport celebrated National Cheesesteak Day by breaking the Guinness World Record for the longest line of cheesesteaks. Airport eateries from PHL Food and Shops teamed up with the City of Philadelphia's Department of Aviation to assemble 1,291 cheesesteaks on the concourse between Terminals B and C on Tuesday. The sandwiches were made from a total 225 pounds of cheese sauce, 990 pounds of shaved beef, and 1,291 foot-long rolls. A Guinness World Records adjudicator was on hand to confirm the snaking line of sandwiches was enough to create a new record. Moving on from delicious airport eats to incredible strength feats, a Finnish man used his body piercings to break the Guinness World Record for the heaviest vehicle pulled by the nipples, 2,184 pounds. The professional circus performer, known as the Baron, had his partner sit in a carriage to bring it up to weight on the set of Guinness World Records' German TV show in Munich. He used the piercings on what he described as the world's strongest nipples to pull the carriage, breaking the previous record of 2,179.27 pounds, which was set by American Sage Werbach, aka the Great Nippolini. The Baron previously broke the Guinness World Record for the heaviest weight lifted by the nipples in 2013, when he lifted 71.87 pounds of weight and held it for over 8 seconds. Meanwhile, in celestial news, meteorite hunters have descended on an Ohio county where a massive fireball last week left fragments behind, including one possible fragment in a resident's driveway. The car-sized asteroid broke up over northeast Ohio on March 17th, and in recent days, meteorite hunters have descended on Medina County in the hopes of recovering fragments of rocks from space. December Harris, a local resident who has been searching for pieces of the meteorite, said a walnut-sized piece appears to have landed right in her family's driveway. Medina sixth grader Evan Waite found a 3-gram meteorite fragment behind Sharon Elementary School after his mother previously found 2 smaller pieces. Case Western Reserve University professor and researcher Ralph Harvey said some pieces that survived reentry might be as large as grapefruits. Harvey offered some tips for hunters searching for their own fragments. He said, "If it looks burned up a little on the outside and it's got a different kind of texture or color on the inside and it's in the wrong place, that's where you start going, And finally, authorities in Wisconsin's Juneau County are asking local residents to be on the lookout for a kangaroo that escaped from a petting zoo. The Juneau County Sheriff's Office said the kangaroo, named Chesney, pulled a full-on prison break from Sunshine Farm in Nisida on Wednesday. The Sheriff's Office wrote, "Only in Wisconsin would we wake up to, 'Have you seen this kangaroo?'" The post included a photo of Chesney clad in a fashionable denim diaper, but the petting zoo said the marsupial was not wearing it when he escaped. A follow-up post Friday morning said Chesney is still on the loose, but was spotted by a drone team Thursday night. The kangaroo appears to be hanging around the same general area. For these stories and more national, international, sports, entertainment, science, and odd news from United Press International, visit UPI.com. Follow the UPI Odd News Minute on YouTube and TikTok. If you found a meteor fragment, what would you do with it? Tell us in the comments.
2: Welcome back to the Public Square with Dave Zanotti from the American Policy Roundtable. I'm Wayne Shepherd. We were talking about Illinois yesterday and how divided politically it is north to south. Another state is divided east to west is Oregon.
3: It sure is, Wayne. And you could say New York State is divided as well in the situation between New York City and all the rest of New York.
2: Yep, upstate New York, yeah.
3: Yeah, 3 states...
0: At the tone, we've reached the top of the hour. WIZULP, Newark, Radio Newark News.
4: The Public News Service Monday afternoon update. I'm Mike Clifford. A day after the audacious U.S. military operation in Venezuela, President Trump Sunday renewed his calls for an American takeover of the Danish territory of Greenland for the sake of U.S. security interests and threatened military action on Colombia for facilitating the global sale of cocaine, while his top diplomat declared the communist government in Cuba is in a lot of trouble. That's the take from CNN. They report the comments from Trump and Secretary of State Marco Rubio after the ouster of Venezuela's Nicolas Maduro underscore that the U.S. administration is serious about taking a more expansive role in the Western Hemisphere. Meantime, as the new year rings in, more than 20 million Americans are facing much higher health insurance costs, including nearly 500,000 Michiganders enrolled in Marketplace plans.
5: Healthcare advocates say insurance premiums are expected to double or even triple for some. This increase comes after Enhanced Affordable Care Act tax credits expired at midnight on New Year's Eve. Amber Belazier is with the Michigan League for Public Policy. She explains how these tax credits have served families in the state.
6: In terms of increasing access to affordable health coverage, that really protects families' financial security and helps to promote regular access to care, which we know ultimately improves healthy communities across the board.
5: Those in Congress who support ending the credits say extending them would have added significant federal costs and argue with subsidies distorted the insurance market. Crystal Blair reporting.
4: And employers in West Virginia and neighboring states continue to report trouble finding workers. New data show hiring people who have served their time after a criminal conviction, known as second chance hiring, can benefit both employers and communities.
7: Talisa Carter with the Urban Institute says many people are released from prison without proper identification and face housing challenges. She says a focused resume can help level the playing field for candidates who are valuable to employers, but may not check all of the conventional boxes.
8: A resume that's skill-based really presents an opportunity for the formerly incarcerated to put their best foot forward in the workplace.
7: According to the Urban Institute, labor shortages are most common in the hospitality and retail trade industries. This is Nadia Ramlagan for West Virginia News Service.
4: And 10 most popular medications used largely by older adults will be, on the average, 50% cheaper for most of Oregon's Medicare enrollees starting this year. Stacey Larson is with AARP Oregon.
9: There are seniors who face very, very high out-of-pocket costs and often have to choose between utilities or their prescription drugs. That situation is untenable. Fortunately, some relief is in sight.
4: The change was part of the Inflation Reduction Act. It requires Medicare to negotiate with pharmaceutical companies for lower prices for common high-cost prescription drugs. This is Public News Service. Now that 2026 is underway, nearly 43 million Americans with student loans in default are expected to resume repayment. Beginning this month, the U.S. Department of Education is sending notices that the administration's wage garnishment is restarting.
10: The action applies to federally held loans that have gone unpaid for at least 270 days. The Education Data Initiative reports Georgia has roughly 1.7 million student loan borrowers with a total debt exceeding $70 billion. Jack Wallace is director of government and lender relations at private loan company YRFI. He says borrowers should act sooner rather than later.
11: We need to not put our head in the sand and pretend like this is going to go away. So if you're getting an email from your servicer, which you should be, or getting an envelope by the U.S. Post Office from your servicer, you need to open it up and find out what's going on.
10: The Treasury Offset Program is the automated system the federal government would use to collect delinquent debts. Shantia Hudson reporting.
4: And a New York City bill designed to help renters was defeated in the 11th hour of the Eric Adams administration. The Community Opportunity to Purchase Act allows vetted nonprofits the first opportunity to buy certain multifamily buildings when a landlord decides to sell them.
12: It comes as the city grapples with real estate companies buying buildings and letting affordable units fall into disrepair. Elena Rodriguez with the New Economy Project says this last-minute veto isn't the will of Adams' now former constituents.
13: New York City can't allow the actions of a lame duck mayor acting to appease powerful real estate interests to override the will of the city council and the communities it represents. This veto is not only an attack on urgently needed housing policy, it directly undermines the council's role as a democratic institution.
12: I'm Edwin J. Vieira.
4: Finally, almost 20% of people in Wisconsin use tobacco. And for those who want to quit in the new year, keeping that commitment can be hard. The group Truth Initiative has resources for folks who've decided to stay away from nicotine in 2026.
14: the second Friday of the year is sometimes called Quitter's Day because it's when people often backslide on their resolutions. To counteract this, the Nicotine Prevention Organization has launched You've Got This Day in its place. This year, it's January 9th. Megan Jacobs with Truth Initiative says the group offers information about its research-driven X program.
15: We introduced this back in 2024 to introduce young people to our free quitting program called X Program to drive awareness of that resource through a series of different mechanisms that celebrate the everyday victories that lead to breaking free from nicotine addiction for good.
14: He adds that the X Program is a partnership with Mayo Clinic that provides a free anonymous digital quitting program. Mark Richardson reporting.
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18: This is Bird Note. I'm Mark Bramhill. I adore cats, especially my own. Her name is Pigeon. But outdoor cats are one of the biggest threats to birds, killing over a billion a year in North America. 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By keeping Pigeon indoors, we're doing our part to help the birds. And there are plenty of ways to make the great indoors more exciting for your cat. 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
18: 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BirdNote has inspired millions of people to take action for birds. Learn more about the difference you can make at birdnote.org.
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22: Today, for the love of games, the University of Houston's College of Engineering presents this series about the machines that make our civilization run and the people whose ingenuity created them. Sometime during the late 19th or early 20th century, George S. Parker sat down at his typewriter. Gathering his thoughts, he began to type. "The entire business," he wrote, "has its foundation in a fondness for games." Parker grew up in and around Boston, where for fun he and his family played board games. But Parker wasn't satisfied with simply playing. Soon, the teenager was dreaming up his own. One, called banking, was so popular his friends encouraged him to sell it. To finance his venture, Parker sold berries from the family garden, and in late November of 1883, 500 copies of Banking were delivered to his doorstep. With so little time before Christmas,

0: Christmas, the boy informed his high school principal he'd be leaving school for 3 weeks to make sales. The principal gave his blessing and Parker was off. Boston, Providence, Salem, the young teen knocked on the doors of local retailers, goods in hand. By Christmas Eve, to the surprise of pretty much everyone, virtually everything was sold. Parker continued to make and sell games through his newly formed George S. Parker Company. But on graduating from high school, he took a job with a local paper that paid, quote, the amazing sum of $3 a week. Parker's love of games, however, proved too strong, and soon he was creating and selling games full-time. The going was tough since he faced competition from larger, more established game makers. So 3 years after his Christmas sales blitz, Parker made a bold decision. Following a night pacing the floor at a cousin's house, he cornered the head of a major game company at his office in New York. I was 20 years of age, tall, thin, and pale, but full of determination, he wrote years later. And his audacity paid off. Within hours, Parker had received special rights to sell the older man's products throughout the 6 New England states. It gave Parker a foothold to market his own games alongside more successful ones. And it proved to be just what was needed for the daring young man to grow his business. 2 years later, his brother Charles joined on, and the George S. Parker Company became Parker Brothers. Through the decades that followed, Parker Brothers brought to market some of the most memorable and long-lived board games in American history. Risk, Sorry, Clue, Trivial Pursuit. Even Tiddlywinks proved an early bestseller. But without a doubt, the crown jewel of the Parker Brothers legacy is that classic we know by its playing tokens, including a race car, a thimble, and a top hat. And, since 2013, a newly added cat. I'm, of course, talking about Monopoly. It's easy to understand why board games no longer play much of a role in our lives. They just can't compete with our many plugged-in, turned-on diversions. But here's an often-forgotten secret. Board games are a wonderful way to enjoy time with family and friends. I'm Andy Boyd at the University of Houston, where we're interested in the way inventive minds work.
1: Science, but not the boring kind.
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3: In the early 1600s, Galileo discovered Europa, one of the moons of Jupiter. Recent findings indicate there may be liquid water on this icy moon, and that has scientists excited.
4: I'm Jim Metzner, and this is the Pulse of the Planet.
5: The reason I like Europa and am fascinated by the whole idea of going there is that there may be a liquid ocean.
3: Lynn Rothschild is an astrobiologist with NASA, a scientist who studies life in the universe.
5: As someone who comes from a marine biology background, as soon as I hear water, I've got my bags packed and I'm ready to go. Once there's liquid water and organic compounds and a source of energy and enough time, one can't help but think that there's always a possibility of life.
3: Scientists don't know yet whether Europa has organic compounds, but it does have an intriguing form of energy.
5: The reason Europa has been so startling is that up till very recently, scientists assumed that the only source of energy for life to arise would be sun, either our sun or another sun. What they hadn't counted on is that there are other forms of energy that can be used. And in the case of Europa, the form of energy that's used to keep the water liquid and presumably would be used if life arose there is called tidal flexing. It has to do with the fact that Europa is being tugged back and forth by Jupiter and the other moons. And this is creating forms of energy that are used to help melt the water on Europa.
3: NASA scientists say that if they detect a liquid ocean under the surface ice of Europa, they may one day send hydrobots, remote-controlled submarines that could melt through the ice and explore the undersea realm. A NASA mission to explore Europa may take place within the next 10 years. To hear about our new CD, please visit pulseplanet.com. Pulse of the Planet is made possible by the National Science Foundation. I'm Jim Metzner.
6: Hello, and welcome to Distillations, weekly extracts from the past, present, and future of chemistry. I'm Robert Hicks. Each week we bring you stories on all things chemical, from Lucite to lightsabers. In this week's show, we're talking about blockbuster science, how the science of fiction grows from the science of real-life labs. We'll reminisce about a genetically engineered cartoon supervillain and visit an interactive Star Wars exhibit that brings the movie to the museum on today's episode of Distillations. Science fiction classics like Star Wars, Star Trek, and Superman have drawn enthusiastic readers and viewers for decades. Whether it's in the movies, in comic books, or on TV, science fiction depends on science. Today we're looking at the relationship between science on the silver screen and science in real life. First up, we'll hear about an element you may associate with bringing a classic superhero to his knees. Jennifer Dionisio has the true story in today's Element of the Week.
7: The element krypton, Greek for hidden, was first isolated in 1898 by Sir William Ramsay and Morris Travers. Krypton is a member of the noble gas family, which also includes helium, neon, and radon. Like the other inert gases, krypton has limited chemical utility, but it's a popular component in fluorescent lights and photographic bulbs because of the bright white light it emits when ignited. Krypton may play a small role in the chemical world, but it's a major player in the world of science fiction, as the home of Superman and the one element that can destroy the Man of Steel. Okay, right, that's kryptonite, the green mineral, not krypton. But they must be related, right? Well, if you can believe one unverified posting on Wikipedia, it's either an oxyanion of krypton, which, as the author notes, is impossible for a noble gas like krypton, or it's a reference to a meteorite from the planet Krypton. Another theory says it's the mineral ore of kryptonium, a fictional element with an atomic number of 126. We might spend the better part of a day waxing chemical about how krypton and kryptonite relate, but we're probably better off acknowledging the more likely truth. It just sounds kind of cool. And that's it for the Element of the Week. I'm Jennifer Dionisio.
6: Movies like Jurassic Park, Outbreak, and more recently, I Am Legend, show us what happens when science goes awry. And silly as it may sound, this can put scientists on the defensive, scrambling to protect their public image. This is especially true when dealing with emerging technosciences like genetic engineering, stem cells, and all things nano. CHF's Jody Roberts has this commentary on his unlikely introduction to some of these topics.
8: My introduction to genetic engineering didn't come from news stories about Dolly the sheep, pesticide-resistant crops, or any science textbook. It came from G.I. Joe, that real American hero of my childhood afternoons. Here's how it works.
9: Seems our present leader is worthless. I will create a new one.
8: To construct the ultimate foe, the evil mastermind, Dr. Mindbender, dreams up a plan to use the DNA from history's most gifted and notorious leaders.
9: The military brilliance of Napoleon, the ferocity of Genghis Khan, the leadership of Alexander.
8: Adventure and conflict ensue as G.I. Joe learns of the plan and attempts to thwart it. What's so fascinating about this tale is not just the construction, or perhaps birth, of Serpentor, the new Cobra leader, but how the writers of the show work through the complexities of the still-budding area of technoscience. Keep in mind, this episode originally aired in 1986, almost a decade before Jurassic Park hit the theaters. Serpentor lived a tortured and schizophrenic life, plagued by the voices of the original owners of his DNA. The episode presented questions for my young mind. What is the relationship of the soul and self to DNA? What sorts of monsters might we be creating, intentionally and accidentally? With its experience ingrained in my memory, I was fascinated, but not totally surprised, to see a clip from one of the most recent incarnations of Spider-Man, Spider-Man Unlimited, on Fox Kids. Just listen.
10: Guess it's time for the world to get acquainted with the all-new, all-improved Spider-Man. This year's fully loaded model features nanotechnology, discreetly borrowed from the lab of Reed Richards. This scientific marvel features billions of microscopic robots working in harmony to make one spiffy set of duds.
8: That's right. Spider-Man's new outfit is constructed using nanotechnology. Watching this scene got me thinking about the history of Spider-Man and the source of his powers. In the early days, Peter Parker was bitten by a spider that had been exposed to radiation. If you fast forward to the recent box office versions, we see young Peter bitten not by a radiated spider, but one genetically engineered to possess all the best properties of other spiders, DNA science at its malicious best. Cartoon, comic, and movie characters like Spider-Man and Serpentor reflect a long-standing public curiosity and fear about emerging sciences. But the critics who fear spreading supposedly false images of science fail to appreciate the complex relationship between science as seen by the scientists and science as it lives in our culture. Science in the lab, in comics and books, and on the screen is a part of our culture, and science fiction will always find ways to depict both our fears and our hopes. I'm Jody Roberts for Distillations.
11: He'll fight for freedom wherever there's trouble. G.I. Joe is there. G.I. Joe.
12: Jody Roberts is not just a cartoon buff. He's also program manager for environmental history and policy in the Center for Contemporary History and Policy at the Chemical Heritage Foundation. For links to some of our favorite Spider-Man episodes, check out our website at distillations.chemheritage.org. You're listening to Distillations. I'm Robert Hicks. Science museums have caught on to the public's fascination with Hollywood science, using the science of the movies as a way to draw record crowds and, hopefully, a way to teach. A crew from CHF checked out one of these exhibits on the science of Star Wars at the Franklin Institute in Philadelphia.
13: I'm Audra Wolf. I'm the executive producer for Distillations.
14: I'm Jen Landry. I'm the head of collections at the Chemical Heritage Foundation.
15: And I am the host for Distillations, Robert Hicks.
14: Okay, so we're at the Franklin Institute seeing the exhibit Star Wars, Where Science Meets Imagination. And this is a traveling exhibit that came to the Franklin only a couple weeks ago, and it's very busy here today, as you can hear by the noise. And the intent of the exhibit is to showcase some of the original artifacts and objects from all six films, and to look at the connects between modern science and technology and what can be achieved in the future with what we see in the movies. So let's see what we've got here in this exhibit. So here we're looking at a very wired, mangled-looking C-3PO without his famous gold outer shell. And this is from Episode 1, The Phantom Menace, when we first meet C-3PO and realize that he was actually built by Anakin, who would become Darth Vader. What we're looking at now is Luke Skywalker's land speeder in Episode 4, A New Hope. So it was one of the earliest vehicles you actually see in the first 1977 movie. And it levitated, and so they're trying to tie in what we saw in the movie of these vehicles that could sort of pilot themselves over land without actually touching land with whether that could be possible in our world today.
13: And if you turn around, there's an exhibit about maglev in the real world. So it's kind of a funny thing. You're using fiction as a jumping-off point to talk about science, but the fiction in the movie isn't really made that way. It's made with a different kind of special effects.
14: A section that's talking about living on Hoth, and of course those that remember the movies remember Hoth was a very cold planet, and now on the other side we're looking at an outfit for being on one of the coldest places on the planet Earth. It's a red parka and some very thick gloves and what look like super lined boots, and they're discussing what it takes to be in Antarctica.
15: Why don't we check out medicine? I see Star Wars medicine. We see a prosthetic hand that was Luke Skywalker's.
14: And interestingly, in addition to Luke's hand, we're seeing what was Anakin's prosthetic hand. It was his first mechanical body part attached before he became Darth Vader.
13: Now we're looking at an exhibit of actual prosthetic devices.
14: That's right. So now they're trying to contrast with the sort of Star Wars fantasy of artificial limbs. And then in the corner here, we see a full-blown Darth Vader costume, which was basically a way for artificial life support of what was left of Anakin.
13: There's something else around the corner. Let's see what this is.
15: The Darth Vader mask dissected.
14: This breakdown of masks that we're looking at is actually from the 2005 movie, whereas the other costume is from 1977. And it'd be interesting if they would have actually talked about, did they change it? I mean, it looks like these actually have some sort of computer microchips on them, and I'm sure that they didn't exist in 1977, particularly in this small size.
15: It occurs to me we have not yet found the signature item, the lightsaber, the weaponry, but I think I see the exhibit over here.
13: Here it is, the holy grail of the Star Wars exhibit, lightsabers.
14: It says, in quotes, an elegant weapon for a more civilized age. And contrasting above that is some older, what they call ancient weapons, are no match for a good blaster at your side. And they sort of look like primitive, maybe World War II era weapons.
15: Well, Jen, we've seen

0: possibly happen in either now or in the future, and is it possible through science?
1: All right, over and out from the Franklin Institute for Distillations.
2: Star Wars is at the Franklin Institute in Philadelphia until May 4th, 2008. The traveling show has one final exhibition at the Science Museum of Minnesota in St. Paul from June to October. And that's it for this week's episode of Distillations. Today's quotation comes from none other than Superman's nemesis, Lex Luthor. Some people can read War and Peace and come away thinking it's a simple adventure story. Others can read the ingredients on a chewing gum wrapper and unlock the secrets of the universe. Distillations is a presentation of the Chemical Heritage Foundation and is made possible by the generous support of the Richard Lounsbery Foundation. Mia Lobel is our senior producer. Our assistant producer is Victoria Indeviro, and our executive producer is Audra Wolf. Our theme music is composed and performed by Dave Kaufman. Please tell us what you think about our program and send suggestions for future shows to distillations@chemheritage.org.
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5: Several decades ago, a pizza chain promised delivery within 30 minutes or less. Now Amazon is making that promise in select cities, sort of. The company has announced that the ultra-fast delivery service, around 30 minutes, is expanding to dozens of cities across the U.S. after initial pilot programs in Seattle and Philadelphia. Inflation accelerated again in April as higher gasoline, housing, and grocery costs drove consumer prices sharply higher, according to the latest Consumer Price Index. The CPI rose 0.6% in April after increasing 0.9% in March. What sports activity causes the most injuries? An analysis of 2024 injury data show more people are injured using exercise equipment than doing any sports activity. Bicycles were second, followed by basketball, football, and playground equipment. I'm Mark Huffman. 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
6: Today is May 14th. Let's take a look back at today in rock and roll history. 1955, Bo Diddley's tune Bo Diddley debuts on the U.S. R&B chart, where it will stay for 18 weeks, climbing to number one.

1970, Crosby, Stills, Nash & Young announced that the band is breaking up prior to a concert performance in Chicago. They reform a day later for a show in L.A., but not before firing bassist Greg Reeves and drummer Dallas Taylor. Yeah!

1973. Kenny Loggins and Jim Messina's first album, Sittin' In, went gold. The collaboration was actually by accident. Messina had been signed to produce Loggins' debut album, but the chemistry between the two was so good that Messina wound up singing and playing on the record as well.

0: 1988, Atlantic Records celebrates its 40th anniversary with a star-studded bash at New York's Madison Square Garden.
1: Sitting in the morning sun, I'll be sitting when the evening comes.
0: The show featured reunions of Led Zeppelin, the Bee Gees, the Rascals, Genesis, Crosby, Stills and Nash, Wilson Pickett, the Coasters, Yes, the Blues Brothers Band with Paul Rogers, and many more. Yeah.

0: and roll birthdays on this date. 1936, singer Bobby Darin, born Robert Cassato in New York City. 1943, bassist and singer Jack Bruce in Glasgow, Scotland. Bruce started his professional career with bluesmen Alexis Corner and John Mayall before forming Cream with Eric Clapton and Ginger Baker. 1945, a member of Joey D and the Starlighters and an original member of the Rascals, guitarist Gene Cornish, born in Ottawa, Canada. Same day, 1945, Derek Leckenby, the guitarist for Herman's Hermits, Talking Head singer and guitarist David Byrne, born in 1952, and Ian Astbury, the singer from The Cult, born today in 1962. And that's a look back at May 14th, today in rock and roll history.
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2: 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This is Melissa McChesney to tell you about the latest news flashes from the audio news from Archaeologica. 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An 8,000-year-old hoard of jewelry and figurines in Serbia is a new window on life in the early Neolithic. A new dating technique promises to give new precision to the spread of Polynesian ancestors. A medieval copper smeltery in Norway is a big surprise and a mystery to archaeologists. And a careful study in Belize links the Maya collapse to a decline in rainfall. Trust me on this, we couldn't do this show without a little help from our friends, so we're really grateful to our supporting members, and we ask that the rest of you get on board and send us some support as well. Please go to the new and improved archaeologychannel.org and participate in our membership program. And now, here's Laura Pettigrew with the audio news from Archaeologica. We hope you find this to be a valuable part of your day.
3: Welcome to the audio news from Archaeologica. I'm Laura Pettigrew, and these are the headlines in archaeological and historical news from November 4th to November 10th, 2012. In our first story, visitors to the Tübingen University Museum are seeing the first display of the jewelry and female figurines from Belica, Serbia's huge early Neolithic hoard. Archaeologists from Tübingen's Institute of Prehistory are working with the Serbian Archaeological Institute in Belgrade to continue their analysis of the most comprehensive early Neolithic hoard ever discovered, with funding from the Thyssen Foundation. The nearly 8,000-year-old collection of jewelry and figurines comprises some 80 objects made of stone, clay, and bone. According to Tübingen archaeologist Dr. Reiko Kraus, who heads the German side of the project, this collection from Belica, in all its completeness, provides a unique glimpse into what was meaningful to the earliest farmers and herdsmen in Europe. The objects include stylized female figurines and parts of the human body, as well as miniature axes and abstract figures. Much attention has been given to the corpulent female figures of water-smoothed stone, given human features by human hands. The hovering question is whether they were idols, lucky charms, or fertility symbols. Their exact meaning still remains unknown. The stone objects are mainly carved of serpentinite from an ophiolite belt running some 40 kilometers or 25 miles west of the Belica site. The rock fragments washed out of the mountains and were worn smooth by rivers and streams, and the Neolithic artists selected the pebbles they wanted from riverbeds in the valleys. Archaeologists mapped the outline of an early Neolithic settlement in June 2012 using the distribution of finds on the surface as a guide. In the center of the ancient settlement area, they found the largely undisturbed hoard. Following the guidance of geophysical subsurface mapping, they were able to bring buried parts of the settlement to light during summer excavations. According to Kraus, important finds like this usually would be prominently displayed in the Serbian National Museum. However, the National Museum in Belgrade has been closed since the Civil War. Therefore, the German researchers have worked with their Serbian colleagues to share this unique ancient hoard with the public at the University of Tübingen Museum in Hohentübingen Castle. A complete account of the hoard and the results of the ongoing analysis will be published in both German and Serbian. Moving to the Pacific Ocean, new research shows that the first Polynesian settlers sailed to Tonga between 2830 and 2846 years ago. The findings, newly published in the online journal PLOS ONE, relied on ultra-precise dating of coral tools found at Tonga's first settlement. According to David Burley, a co-author of the study and an archaeologist at Simon Fraser University in Vancouver, the technique provides us with far greater precision than any previous method in dating quite ancient materials. For example, these coral tools are almost 3,000 years old, yet the date range is within 16 years. The new techniques could be used to trace the migration of Polynesia's prehistoric seafarers as they colonized the archipelagos of the Pacific Ocean. The Lapita people, ancestors of modern-day Pacific Islanders, may have their origins in Taiwan, roughly 5,000 to 6,000 years ago. They appeared in the Bismarck Archipelago off the coast of New Guinea around 3,250 years ago and gradually expanded farther east toward what is now the Tonga Archipelago. Across a string of Pacific islands, the Lapita left traces of their culture. The best surviving tool type is a file made from coral, broken from staghorn coral reefs. The ancient inhabitants of Oceania likely used the coral files to smooth the surfaces of wooden objects or shell bracelets. Archaeologists determine when the Lapita migrated to an island by estimating the age of the earliest coral files there. Historically, archaeologists have dated the coral files by measuring the presence of radioactive carbon isotopes, atoms of the same element with different weights. However, precise numbers were elusive, because carbon dating can be off by several hundred years. To improve on this, Burley and his team analyzed 16 coral files found buried in the sand under the site of Polynesia's oldest known settlement, a small village called Nukuleka, on the Tongan island of Tongatapu. Instead of using radioactive carbon, the team used radioactive uranium and developed a method to date the ancient coral fragments with incredible precision. The researchers pinpointed the date of first landfall at Tonga to within 8 years of 826 BC. According to Burley, because the Lapita scattered such coral files at many sites, the new technique could be used to retrace the steps of the ancient seafarers throughout Oceania with astonishing accuracy, letting us see this progression across the Pacific in ways we couldn't before. In Norway, a new find suggests that medieval copper production was surprisingly sophisticated. This summer, along a rushing river near the Swedish border, archaeologists excavated a smeltery on a little island where advanced metal production was carried out in the 1300s. According to Associate Professor Lars F. Steinvik at the Museum of Natural History and Archaeology in Trondheim, this is the first evidence that copper was produced from copper ore in Norway during the Middle Ages. In many ways, ore extraction and copper smelting were the starting point for a major modern Norwegian industry, with big mines operating in the 18th and 19th centuries. However, evidence of domestic copper production prior to 1500 has been scant. Copper was an important metal in medieval times and used in a number of products, from coins to church bells. Previously, it was thought that all copper in Norway during Middle Age times was imported, since archaeologists found no archaeological finds of medieval ore extraction and smelting. Now, signs of advanced copper production from the 1300s or even earlier are being uncovered in the municipality of Meråker. The new discovery happened on an island in the Kopparå River. The river's name, Kopparå, was used in old written documents and, as it refers to copper, is one of the reasons why Steinvik and his colleagues picked this as a place to look. Previous finds from the location include charcoal, slag, and small green clumps of copper. The archaeologists became energized this summer when they made several new discoveries, including the remains of wooden structures beneath a collapsed pile of stone that provided evidence of technologically advanced production methods. One surprising find was a split log that could have been used as a shaft in a drive gear that would enable its makers to capture the power of the rushing river. The shaft was inlaid with some sort of hinge that possibly attached to a pair of bellows. The site in the middle of the river, the drive gear, and other discoveries suggest that water power rather than manpower drove a bellows here. According to Steinvik, this would have been an advanced technique in Europe for the 1300s. Traces of what might have been a dam connected to the facilities also have turned up. The smelter on the island of Kopparå is likely the country's oldest processing facility for the production of metals from any kind of mined ore. Even though Norway produced iron starting around 500 BC, it was made from bog ore rather than ore extracted from solid rock. Copper smelting required other knowledge and depended on a complicated multi-staged metallurgical process. Who had the knowledge and wealth at that time to begin smelting copper? Steinvik says it's possible local farmers in Meråker carried out copper production, but more likely the knowledge and the funding for operations came from farther away. Two key powers were at play in medieval Trøndelag: the Cistercian monks and the Archbishop of Nidaros. The Cistercians founded a monastery at Munkebu in Levanger municipality in the 1100s. Orders of Catholic monks and nuns established international networks of monasteries and abbeys all over Europe. They could also read and had the means of disseminating important technological knowledge. Steinvik's team knew that the Cistercians were on the cutting edge for that time in knowledge of metallurgy and the use of water power for dams. Geographic and archaeological evidence suggests the Cistercians were also interested in copper extraction. Later copper mines operated near the monastery in Levanger, and some of the stones in the monastery walls contain copper ore. The other likely candidate in the region is the Archbishop of Nidaros, with Nidaros the ancient name for today's Trondheim. The archbishop represented a power center second only to medieval Norway's kings, and the church would have been interested in controlling copper production. The archbishop needed copper for church bells and roofing. At times, he also had the power to mint coins, which required copper too. In the Middle Ages, even silver coins contained a certain amount of copper. According to Steinvik, the evidence so far can't prove who was behind the smelting operations, but research continues. In our final story, a new study concludes that it was decades of extreme weather that crippled and ultimately decimated the ancient Mayan political organization and later even the human population. The evidence was compiled by an interdisciplinary team of researchers led by anthropologists from the University of California at Davis. The collapse of the Maya is one of the world's most complex and enduring mysteries. Now, for the first time, researchers have combined a clear-cut climatic record of the Maya environment with a precise record of Maya political history to provide a better understanding of the role weather had in the civilization's downfall. Their findings are published in the current issue of the journal Science. According to UC Davis anthropology professor and co-author Bruce Winterhalder, the collapse has been compelling because it concerns a state-level society that had created calendars, magnificent architecture, and works of art, and engaged in trade throughout Central America. They were highly skilled craftspeople, proficient in agriculture, diplomacy, and warfare, yet within the span of about 80 years, their complex socio-cultural system fell apart completely. To determine what was happening in the socio-political realm during each of those years, the study tapped the extensive Maya Hieroglyphic Database Project, run by UC Davis Native American Language Center director and linguist Martha Macri, a specialist in Maya hieroglyphs who has been tracking the culture's stone monuments for nearly 30 years. Aiding Macri's work was the fact that every one of these Maya monuments is political history. Inscribed on each monument is the date of its erection and dates of significant events, such as a ruler's birthday or ascension to power, as well as dates of some deaths, burials, and major battles. The number of monuments decreases in the years leading to the collapse. However, the monuments make no mention of ecological events, such as storms, drought, or references to crop successes or failures. For that information, the research team studied the record in stalagmites, focusing on one collected from a cave in Belize, less than 1 mile from the Maya site of Ushbenka and about 18 miles from three other important centers. The scientists dated oxygen isotopes in 1/10 millimeter increments along the length of the stalagmite to assemble a physical record of rainfall over the past 2,000 years. When combined, the stalagmite data and the hieroglyphs allowed the researchers to link precipitation to politics. The results show that periods of high and increasing rainfall coincided with a rise in population and political centers between AD 300 and 660. A climate reversal and drying trend between AD 660 and 1000 triggered political competition, increased warfare, overall socio-political instability, and finally, political collapse. This was followed by an extended drought between AD 1020 and 1100 that likely corresponded with crop failures, death, famine, migration, and ultimately the collapse of the Maya population. Researchers long have suspected that weather events can cause a lot of political unrest and subject societies to disease and invasion. Now the Maya record appears to demonstrate through physical evidence that societies depend on climatological events that are beyond our control. That wraps up the news for this week. For more stories and daily news updates, visit Archaeologica on the World Wide Web at archaeologica.org, where all the news is history. I'm Laura Pettigrew, and I'll see you next week.
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6: Is yours a brand or a blend? 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Accomplish this through relevance times repetition. Symbolic thought is how to make a brand meaningful. Access this by linking the unknown to the known. Particle conflict is the way to make a brand interesting. Achieve this by adding an element that doesn't belong, but fits. 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Just like a person. Francis Bacon said it 400 years ago.
7: There is no excellent beauty that hath not some strangeness in the proportion.
6: The most boring person in your life is the one fully integrated and seamless. Such people are painfully predictable. Delight is built on surprise. Comedy requires it. Predictability is death to the imagination, strangulation to the soul, a suffocation of the spirit. What is interestingly incongruent in your ads, your sermons, your sales pitches, your songs? 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They cannot tell you what will actually work. Young people in advertising have enthusiasm, theories, and fresh ideas. Old coots have experience and answers. 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
6: It's easy to hear an ad like that and say,
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13: Hi, my name is Ken Chisholm. I'm the director of the Science Working Group at Radio Newark. 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
14: Did you ever notice that things get boring at night? I don't mean your social life. I mean the way the world looks. As the sunlight fades, the colors all vanish too. This isn't because colors go away exactly. It's because human eyes can't sense color without a certain amount of light. After all, color is just light of a particular frequency bouncing off an object. And when there's too little light bouncing around, everything pretty much looks gray. But lest we assume that everybody sees the world the way we do, researchers have good evidence that there are species that can still make out color at night. Who are these color-gifted critters? Hawk moths. Almut Kelber from Sweden's Lund University conducted an experiment that showed this surprising result. Imagine a room with a lot of artificial flowers in it, and the only ones with yummy sugar water in them are yellow or blue. Next, Kelber's team dimmed the lights to see how far they could go before the moths would start looking at random through the artificial flowers. In other words, before the moths couldn't tell what was colored and what wasn't. Surprisingly, they were able to go all the way down to the dimness of a starry night, and still the moths went right to the colored flowers. Darker yellow or lighter blue shades confused them a little, but all those gray flowers over there? Forget it. It's really an impressive bit of evolution in action. While daylight creatures like you and me are stumbling around and banging into chairs, hawk moths are choosing just the right shade of midnight blue. This moment of science comes from Indiana University with production support from Penco. There are hundreds more moments of science on our website at amomentofscience.org. I'm Don Glass.

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1: This is the World Industrial News for Wednesday, May 13th. Brought to you by Industrial Info Resources of Sugar Land, Texas. The U.S. metallurgical coal market is going through a managed decline as domestic markets are largely gone and overseas markets are oversupplied and highly competitive. President Donald Trump's upcoming trade visit to China is unlikely to lead to a restoration of U.S. met coal exports to that nation. According to Industrial Info Resources data, there are 44 capital metallurgical coal mine projects in the U.S. valued at about $4 billion. Canadian Natural Resources Limited overcame broad-based turmoil in the global oil and gas markets in the first quarter of 2026, boasting strong operational results from According to Industrial Info Resources data, more than $30 billion worth of active and proposed projects are attributed to CNRL, more than half of which is going toward projects in Canada's oil sands region. YPFO's hydrocarbons production was 5% lower year over year in the first quarter, mainly due to reduced natural gas output. However, shale oil production rose as the company moves forward with midstream projects for Vaca Muerta. Industrial Info Resources is tracking 141 YPF projects across Argentina, totaling $1,477 billion of investment. Total Energies and global commodity trader Vital signed up to secure volumes of liquefied natural gas from the portfolio of Venture Global, the producer said Tuesday. According to Industrial Info Resources data, there are 18 active Capital Venture Global projects with a total investment value of $88.67 billion. For details on these and other breaking news, read the full stories at industrialinfo.com. I'm Christine Ramos, reporting for Industrial Info News.

0: From the Second Street Dreams Audio Network, this is Staccato, quick notes dotting the classical music landscape. I'm Judlin Gibson. Early in 2020, this was on stage at the Met Opera. General Manager Peter Gelb says the Met has canceled its entire 2020-2021 season.
1: The health crisis forces us to now announce the cancellation of the season in its entirety. As you can imagine, nothing makes us sadder. But the safety of our company and of you, the loyal audience we serve, must come first.
0: The Met's 90th consecutive Saturday matinee radio broadcast season will run as scheduled starting December 5th. Then there's the Van Cliburn International Piano Competition. It's normally held every 4 years in Fort Worth. You're listening to the most recent winner from 2017, Yaquan Sanwoo. CEO Jacques Marquis says they're holding off until 2022.
2: For safety and security of our patrons, audience, artists, jury members, we decided to do it a year later.
0: Because of the cancellations, many musicians will be out of work and in need of financial aid. Artist Relief to the Rescue. This coalition has extended its grant program to December. That's Staccato. I'm Judlin Gibson on Radio Newark.
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4: Now, hands up, all of you who can't walk past a QR code without scanning it. I know it's hard to miss them these days. You can find QR codes on everything from toilet paper wrapping to concert tickets, perhaps even toilet paper itself. If you've never seen one, they're a square, black and white, two-dimensional barcode that can be digitally scanned by a smartphone or other mobile device to provide information, usually advertising, and or a link to something online. QR codes have come in for a bit of a bashing recently, it has to be said, because advertisers have been using them, it's been said, for inane marketing purposes. Some fraudsters have even been jacking official QR codes to spread viruses and the like, as you may know if you check out the videos on dw.de/science. But the car maker, Mercedes-Benz, is going to be using QR codes as something a little more useful. They say they're pacing them on their cars in the hope of saving lives. The link you get is a

0: rescue plan. Kate Hairsign has been checking it out in Stuttgart.
1: In Germany, each make of car has to have a rescue sheet. It's basically a piece of A4 paper printed with the diagram of the vehicle. A rescue sheet can help rescue workers such as firefighters know where to best cut accident victims out of a mangled car that's been in a crash. According to Dirk Ockel, head of accident research at Mercedes-Benz, rescue sheets are becoming increasingly important. He walks me outside his office to show me why. We're standing here in front of a Mercedes-Benz car. What kind of car is this?
2: This is an E-Class wagon, and it has a BlueTEC hybrid drivetrain.
1: All right, now it's a normal station wagon. Why is there a danger for me if I cut the roof off here?
2: Well, you have restraint systems, modern restraint systems like airbags. If you look at the side curtain airbag, that has a gas generator, which is actually compressed gas in a cylinder, which is up here in this location. And if you cut there, that might actually explode. So you wouldn't want to do that. And then you have certain high-strength materials, extra high-strength materials, that you can actually ruin your shears with if they're not modern. So what you need is an exact location where to have the best and most speedy access and where to cut the pillars.
1: Then there are other dangers, such as the high-voltage cables in new hybrid vehicles, which is why Germany's car club, the ADAC, has been pushing for the past few years for everyone to keep their rescue map in their car. After all, with more than 1,500 vehicles on the market, how are rescue services to know where to make the cut? Most car owners put the rescue information in the glove box or tuck it under the sun visor, which may not be the best place.
2: It has a couple of drawbacks. The one being, is the card actually still there? Is it the correct card fitting to the vehicle? I, as a rescuer, I'm outside of the vehicle. If I have access to the vehicle and the sun visor, then I'm inside the vehicle, so that's kind of a catch-22. And we also have certain regulations for airbag warning labeling on the sun visor, and this card would be fighting for space with those labels. So those four ingredients really made us think of a more elegant and automated solution.
1: Bernhard Sauer is a development engineer at Daimler, Mercedes' parent company. One of his jobs was to control the content of the rescue cards for the S-Class Mercedes, which made him ponder some of the sheet's disadvantages. One morning at breakfast, he had a brainwave.
3: The bang was actually on a Sunday morning when I had held my cereal box in my hands and was looking for some nutrition fact information. So turning around the box, I found this QR code saying, for further information, look on our website. And I said, well, that must be the solution.
1: The QR code has become popular because of its fast readability and its ability to store large amounts of data in its small square format. Bernhard Sauer walks around the side of the Mercedes.
3: Well, we have a wrecked car in front of us, and I will actually open the tank flap, which after an accident is free accessible. It's not locked anymore, so I open up the tank flap. I find the rescue card information QR code label and take my smartphone, which usually contains a free accessible software for QR code reader, and point my camera towards this label, and the rest will be done by my smartphone. It will direct me to our Mercedes-Benz rescue card internet site and show me the relevant information for that specific model.
1: The fuel flap isn't as affected by accidents as other areas of a car, and placing the rescue sheet there means that the QR code is also protected from things such as scratching or fading. A second sticker will be put on the opposite side of the car. All new Mercedes vehicles are going to be fitted with the QR codes, and the car maker's also making the idea freely available to other manufacturers. All it needs now is for rescue workers to know that this potentially vital information is actually there. For DW, this is Kate Hairsign in Stuttgart.
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5: You make an offer. Hours go by. Is silence random or revealing? This is Sandra Tsing-Low with the lowdown on science. When sellers take a long time to respond, what's happening on their end? Are they busy or weighing the deal? Miruna Kotet and team at Ohio State University analyzed over 1 million eBay negotiations. They measured how long sellers took to accept or reject offers. The findings? Sellers quickly rejected bad offers and quickly accepted great ones. But when the offer was borderline, they hesitated and made buyers wait. How long someone takes to respond can reveal how close you are to a deal. Silence isn't random. It's part of a negotiation. But money talks.
0: The Lowdown on Science is a production of LAist 89.3.
4: The following piece comes from Backstory with the American History Guys. Each week, Backstory takes a topic, say birth, disease, or college sports, and explores the history of that topic in America. Historians Brian Ballow, Ed Ayers, and Peter Onuf host the show. Here are the guys.
6: This is Backstory. I'm Peter Onuf.
7: I'm Brian Ballow.
8: And I'm Ed Ayers. This week on the show, we're marking the 50th anniversary of the March on Washington for Jobs and Freedom, with a closer look at what we've forgotten about that momentous event.
7: One of the things that a lot of people don't realize about the 1963 march is that its story begins more than two decades earlier, in 1941. Franklin Roosevelt was just starting his third term. The U.S. hadn't yet entered World War II, but it was supplying equipment to the Allies. And that meant American factories were cranking out trucks, tanks, and aircraft, fueling an economic boom that helped pull the country out of the Great Depression.
8: But that boom didn't reach everyone. Black workers were largely denied these new manufacturing jobs. So a group of black union leaders started organizing for change, and they had two main demands. Number one, ban employment discrimination by government contractors. And number two, integrate the armed forces. And a tactic they devised to achieve these two goals was, you guessed it, a march on Washington.
7: Historian William Jones has written about this first march on Washington. He says the idea was spearheaded by longtime labor leader A. Philip Randolph, who would go on to lead the 1963 march. I asked Jones what exactly Randolph had in mind back in 1941.
9: He initially said the march would be 10,000 people. He emphasized that this would be African Americans from all walks of life. And this was a really critical part of A. Philip Randolph's sort of political strategy, that he saw mass mobilization as an effective way of changing political policy and law. The original plan was to meet at the Capitol building and then walk down Pennsylvania Avenue past the White House, past the War Department, which had not yet moved out to the Pentagon, and then end at the Lincoln Memorial. And the symbolism of ending at the memorial to the Great Emancipator was really began at that 1941 march. He, over the course of several months, expanded his expectations dramatically. And by the summer of 1941, he was saying that 100,000 people would be there.
7: And how many people showed up?
9: Well, nobody showed up because...
7: Trick question. I'm glad you're still awake, Will.
9: President Roosevelt insisted from the beginning that he would not negotiate with Randolph unless Randolph called the march off first. He said, you cannot have this march. We are preparing for a war. It's dangerous. It's going to lead to violence. If you cancel the march, then I'll talk to you. And Randolph always said, no, we're going to keep marching until you actually meet our demands. And at the last minute, Roosevelt called Randolph into the White House, and he issued an executive order banning discrimination by defense contractors. And in exchange for that, Randolph called off the march just a week before it was supposed to take part. Now, this didn't meet all of the demands. He did not integrate the armed forces or eliminate discrimination in the armed forces.
7: So what was different about 1963? Why does the march get put back on the front burner in that year?
9: Well, there's a number of things. One is the movement in the South and the importance of this tremendous mass movement emerging in, you know, the most conservative part of the country in the 1950s, an incredibly conservative time when much of the labor movement and the civil rights movement that had emerged in the 1940s was really on its back, and the Cold War, you know, the sort of suspicion of radicalism. And so the importance of the movement in the South was that it demonstrated that by taking these direct action tactics, these mass mobilization strategies, they could actually effectively break the tide of this conservative period. So that was one really important difference that emerged in the late 1950s. The other was that the movement against employment discrimination that Randolph had really taken up through this 1941 march had intensified, particularly with the growth of organized labor in the post-war period. In 1955, the AFL and the CIO, the two major labor federations, merged. And the concern on the part of many African Americans within the union movement was that the more conservative wing of this movement, which was the AFL, would dominate that new federation and allow segregation. There were some unions that explicitly barred African Americans from membership, and their concern was that this would really sort of seal the fate of trying to integrate and trying to change organized labor. And that's the initial thrust for reviving the March on Washington actually came from black union activists who initially actually planned to march on the Washington headquarters of the AFL-CIO and demand integration and an end to discrimination within organized labor. So those two sort of emerging, really grassroots movements, but a largely northern black labor movement and the southern civil rights movement, created a situation in which the March on Washington could be revived and very successful in the early 1960s.
10: So I have to ask you, most Americans, if you asked them about the I Have a Dream speech today, would not talk about jobs.
9: Right. Yeah. The story about Martin Luther King's speech and the way in which it was delivered, I think, is important for understanding how we remember the march. King's speech was the 10th speech at the end of the day. He was 10th because he was known as a tremendous speaker, and he was being counted on to really uplift a crowd that had been there for an entire day standing in the sun. Many of them had traveled overnight on buses and trains to get there the day before. It was they were by that time really worn out, and his job was to uplift them.
10: He was a headliner.
9: He was. He was the follow-up, really. I mean, he was the end to really hit it out of the park, mm-hmm. and everybody knew that he could hit it out of the park at the end. But by the time he got on stage, everybody who was listening to him would have been very familiar about the full list of demands for jobs and freedom.
10: Right.
9: There was no chance that anybody could have missed that after hearing 9 speeches in which they went over and over and over again. This is jobs and freedom. We cannot achieve racial equality unless we have economic justice. And I actually think that by the time King got on, he might have thought people hadn't talked enough about the freedom part of it, that people hadn't really emphasized the importance of integration, the importance of interracial cooperation, the importance of voting rights, and the issues that were really central to the movement out of which he came and that were really closest to his heart. So I think he did emphasize those in the speech, but it was also a speech that was not aimed at being specific about making demands. It was an uplifting speech, and in that sense, it was tremendously successful. It was the perfect way to end this day of very intense, very specific political demands. And then Bayard Rustin, in case anybody missed it, came back on stage after King's speech and read the full list of demands. And A. Philip Randolph led everybody in a pledge to go home into their communities and uphold those demands to ensure that they were fulfilled. So one of the important reasons that we've forgotten about the full spectrum of the objectives of the march is that we've focused only on King's speech, which was the least specific of the 10, and allowed that speech to stand in for the entirety, not just of the March on Washington, but I think the civil rights movement itself has come to be seen as encapsulated by the I Have a Dream speech.
7: William Jones is an historian at the University of Madison, Wisconsin. His new book is The March on Washington, Jobs, Freedom, and the Forgotten History of Civil Rights.
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12: Today is May 14th on Tidbits in Time, a groundbreaking day. Stay with me to hear about a college dropout starting a tech company nobody can live without. You'll hear about the establishment of an English colony. David Ben-Gurion speaks a nation into existence. And modern medicine mostly eradicates a vicious disease. All that plus, we'll bring you news of a baseball legend's milestone home run. Tidbits in Time is next, so don't go anywhere. May 14th, 1984 was the birth of Mark Elliott Zuckerberg in White Plains, New York. He's the founder of Facebook and another of the computer-literate college dropouts who became a billionaire. Zuckerberg began using computers and writing software in middle school, and by the time he reached Harvard, had already achieved a reputation as a programming prodigy. We would tell you more about him, but it's not necessary since you could just read his Facebook profile. On May 14, 1607, the Jamestown Colony of Virginia was established as the first permanent English settlement in the Americas. At first, it was almost totally unsuccessful. There was no gold or silver to be found there, no river route to the Pacific Ocean. It was swampland, mosquito-ridden and malarial. An epidemic of dysentery, coupled with starvation and Indian wars, very nearly wiped out the colony. But they held on tenaciously, and after about 10 years, started to become viable. On May 14, 1948, David Ben-Gurion, on behalf of the Jewish National Council, declared Israel to be an independent state, speaking words into the air that called a nation into existence in a single day. This declaration of independence came just hours before the British Mandate of Palestine was set to expire, and at midnight it was officially terminated and the State of Israel came into being. Within 11 minutes, the U.S. became the first to recognize the Jewish state. May 14, 1796, Dr. Edward Jenner inoculated an 8-year-old boy with a vaccine for smallpox. The earliest confirmed cases are found in some Egyptian mummies. American presidents George Washington, Andrew Jackson, and Abraham Lincoln all had smallpox and survived. It was fatal in 20 to 60% of victims, including 400,000 European deaths a year in the 1700s and between 3 to 500 million in the 20th century. The disease was considered eradicated by 1980. May 14, 1967, Mickey Mantle hit his 500th home run in Yankee Stadium off of Baltimore Orioles pitcher Stu Miller. With a count of 3 balls and 2 strikes, Miller threw a changeup, and Mantle caught it with his bat just right. After the game, Mantle said, "I called my wife last night and told her I would try to hit her a homer for Mother's Day." One of the all-time greats, he retired with 536 home runs. For your very own email print version of Tidbits in Time, showing up every day for free in your inbox, just send a request to adrian@tidbitsintime.com. That's adrian@tidbitsintime.com. For Tidbits in Time, this has been Gene Vann.
13: We're trying to answer a basic question of how many turtles there are in the Western Pacific, and are the populations stable or declining? It's really forced us to go out and come up with new ways of getting at these very difficult environments to work in, out in the open sea, where the big mysteries remain about, particularly about leatherbacks. Which brings us to Monterey Bay. This is an important area we've identified for leatherbacks in the Pacific. But first of all, we've got to go and catch them to be able to study them further.
14: The Sheila B has been modified for us to increase our opportunity to capture animals and put them on the deck.
15: Having the airplane working with us makes it seem a whole lot more probable that we can find the animal.
16: Monterey Bay buoy, winds northwest 2 knots, water temperature 56, pressure 30.11, swell 5 feet every 5 seconds.
13: You know, the turtle's probably out there. It's just we can't get at them yet.
17: We'll look in Monterey Bay, and then we'll go up to San Francisco.

0: We've run this boat every day for weeks now, and it's starting to show. We see cracks in the welds. We had problems with the steering in the back of the boat.
1: Once we got the turtle on the deck, we measure her, attach the harness with the satellite transmitter, take some blood samples, and then release her.
2: All on a Saturday's work. Such a rush to be able to get in there and see an animal that size.
1: As well as the satellite tracking, we do a lot of research using molecular genetics. And this is a very powerful, high-tech techniques to learn more about the secrets of sea turtles.
3: Leatherback turtles are mystic masters of time and space. They know where to go and when to be there.
1: A real scientific breakthrough we had with genetics was discovering that the leatherbacks that we find off California and the North Pacific were actually from the other side of the ocean. They were from the nesting population in Indonesia.
3: We eventually went over to Indonesia, to Jemur Spemedi, and repeated the same telemetry techniques there and watched for those results coming from that place. And there we found a link to the foraging grounds here in California.
4: I think one of the greatest impacts we've had is spreading the awareness of what's going on with these populations.
3: The foraging ground is a link. The nesting beach is a link. The migration corridors in between are yet another link. One weak link in the chain, the whole chain is useless to you.
4: One of the important things we've learned from working on this beach is that our conservation or any management strategies we develop, they're not limited just to the nesting beach or to the surrounding waters. They extend all the way across the Pacific to U.S. waters.
1: We want to be able to have healthy fisheries with few impacts on endangered species. We have to ensure that those nesting populations are healthy, and in turn, the foraging populations which our fisheries interact with are healthy.
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8: On today's broadcast, the White House says that U.S. President Donald Trump and Chinese President Xi Jinping agreed that the Strait of Hormuz must remain open and that Iran can never have nuclear weapons. South Korea's military sends a technical team to Dubai to determine the cause of an explosion and fire aboard the HMM Namu cargo ship. And the government and Samsung Electronics call for further discussions with the firm's largest labor union to avert a general strike, while the union dismisses the proposal. This is KBS World Radio News. I'm Daniel Che. The White House says U.S. President Donald Trump and Chinese President Xi Jinping have agreed that the Strait of Hormuz must remain open and that Iran can never have nuclear weapons. According to the official White House summary of Thursday's bilateral summit in Beijing, the two leaders agreed that the Strait of Hormuz must remain open to support the free flow of global energy. Supplementing the summary, U.S. officials said both nations agreed that no country or organization should be allowed to charge tolls to pass through international waterways like the strait. The White House said President Xi expressed interest in increasing imports of U.S. crude oil in an effort to reduce China's dependence on the Strait of Hormuz. Chinese President Xi Jinping emphasized coexistence between China and the United States during a summit with U.S. President Donald Trump on Thursday, invoking the concept of Thucydides' trap, which suggests that conflict can arise between a rising power and an established power. According to China's state-run Xinhua News Agency, Xi said stable China-U.S. relations would benefit the world and that major powers should pursue the path of coexistence. Xi reportedly said that whether the two countries can overcome the Thucydides' trap and establish a new model of relations between major powers is a historic question that the leaders of both nations need to answer together. He also stressed that the two sides should pursue cooperation rather than a trade war, saying there are no winners in trade conflicts and that bilateral economic ties are based on

mutual benefits and win-win cooperation. At the same time, she warned Trump that Taiwan is the most important issue in bilateral relations and said mishandling the matter could push the two superpowers into conflict. South Korea's military has sent a technical analysis team to Dubai to conduct a scientific assessment and determine the cause of an explosion and fire aboard the South Korean-operated HMM Namu cargo ship in the Strait of Hormuz last week. In a press notice on Thursday, Seoul's defense ministry said the team was dispatched the previous day to support government efforts to clarify the facts through on-site inspections, analysis of the evidence, and cooperation with relevant countries. At a regular press briefing on Thursday, the ministry's deputy spokesperson, Lee Kyung-ho, said the team is composed of about 10 experts from the Agency for Defense Development and other organizations who departed Wednesday night. The government's initial investigation of the damaged vessel that was towed to a Dubai port involved drone and missile experts from the agency. Seoul, meanwhile, plans to conduct a separate analysis of the debris from the aerial objects that struck the ship after transporting them to South Korea. The government and Samsung Electronics have called for further discussions with the company's largest labor union to avert a general strike, while the union has dismissed the proposal, saying there is no reason for more negotiations. The government and the company's management said in a media statement on Thursday that they propose holding further talks with the union on Saturday to resolve differences. The second round of mediated negotiations regarding performance-based bonuses broke down early Wednesday, triggering the countdown to a general strike slated to begin May 21st. The union previously announced plans to initiate an 18-day strike unless its demands are met, which includes setting bonuses at 15% of operating profit, eliminating the payout cap, and establishing a standardized bonus system. Union Representative Choi Sung-ho told reporters Thursday that further discussions are unnecessary unless there is an agreement to ensure greater transparency in the company's performance-based bonus structure. South Korea's first quarter fiscal deficit has fallen from a year earlier to a six-year low driven by robust tax gains. According to data released by the Ministry of Planning and Budget on Thursday, the nation's managed fiscal balance, or the consolidated fiscal balance minus Social Security funds, posted a deficit of 39.6 trillion won, or about 26.6 billion U.S. dollars in the January to March period. This marks an improvement of 21.7 trillion won from the same period in 2025 and the smallest shortfall since 2020. The government's revenue totaled 188.8 trillion won in the first 3 months, while total expenditures stood at 211.6 trillion won. Tax revenue reached 108.8 trillion won in the January to March period, up 15.5 trillion won from a year earlier. K-pop group BTS will perform at the first ever halftime show at the 2026 FIFA World Cup Final. According to FIFA on Thursday, BTS will take the stage alongside pop stars Madonna and Shakira during the halftime show at MetLife Stadium just outside New York City on July 19th. The upcoming performance will mark the first halftime show ever to be held during a FIFA World Cup Final. FIFA said the halftime show will be broadcast live worldwide and curated by Coldplay's Chris Martin. The organization added that characters from Sesame Street and The Muppets will also appear in the lineup, promising a show that's entertaining for audiences of all ages. The South Korean government has approved a visit by a North Korean women's football team. The Unification Ministry issued a statement Thursday that the Pyongyang-based Naegu-hyang Women's FC will arrive in Suwon, south of Seoul, on Sunday to face Suwon FC women in the semifinals of the Asian Football Confederation Women's Champions League. This will be the first appearance by a North Korean sports team on South Korean soil since the International Table Tennis Federation World Tour Grand Finals in Incheon in December 2018, and the first visit by a women's football squad from the North since the Asian Games in Incheon in 2014. The 39-member team is scheduled to stay from May 17th to 24th. Under the Inter-Korean Exchange and Cooperation Act, North Korean nationals must receive individual government approval to enter South Korea. As the nation braces for an early, intense summer, the government will launch a surveillance system to monitor heat-related illnesses.
The Korea Disease Control and Prevention Agency announced Thursday that it will launch its heat-related illness surveillance system 5 days ahead of schedule. The system, which involves more than 500 medical institutions across the country, will run from Friday through September 30th, tracking heat-related cases at emergency wards, and the agency will release daily tallies. The Korea Meteorological Administration forecasts above-average temperatures for May and June with a 50% probability and for July with a 60% probability. Scattered showers are expected in the Jeolla provinces and western South Gyeongsang province through Thursday evening. Hot conditions will continue nationwide on Friday, with daytime highs in most regions forecast to exceed 30 degrees Celsius. Morning lows are expected to range from 10 to 17 degrees Celsius, with Seoul starting the day at 17 degrees. Afternoon highs will range between 22 and 32 degrees nationwide, with Seoul expected to reach 32 degrees. Strong sunshine is expected to push the UV index to the very high level, prompting calls for caution during outdoor activities. And that's the news from KBS World Radio's News Center in Seoul. This has been Daniel Chen.

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2: Welcome back, everybody. I'm Rick Pettigrew. Our stories from this past week of Archaeologica are about new and no doubt controversial proposed dating for the Monte Verde site in Chile, a study of democracy and self-rule across time and space, a surprising genetic study of the Western Pacific Islands of Palau, and a major new analysis of Iron Age hordes in northern England. 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And now, here's Laura Kennedy with the audio news from Archaeologica. We hope you find this to be a valuable part of your day.
3: Welcome to the audio news from Archaeologica. I'm Laura Kennedy, and these are the headlines in archaeological and historical news for the week of March 15th through the 21st, 2026. Our first story this week comes from southern Chile, where a new study has dated the famous Monte Verde archaeological site between 4,200 and 8,200 years old, not some 15,000 years old, as has long been believed. The researchers argue that this monumental new dating contradicts recent proposals about when and how humans entered South America. As reported by phys.org, most archaeologists in the 1970s believed that humans entered the Americas through the Beringia land bridge from Asia around 14,200 years ago or later. In this model, people then migrated southward through the ice-free corridor between two giant continental ice sheets. In 1997, a study of Monte Verde, led by Thomas Dillehay, dated the site to 14,500 years old, surprising the archaeological community and effectively overturning the Clovis First hypothesis. That date was older than the oldest human sites in Alaska and 1,500 years older than the Clovis people of North America, who were previously considered the oldest Americans. Many scholars then suspected that the first Americans bypassed the ice by traveling along the Pacific coast to reach South America. University of Wyoming professor Todd Surivel led this new round of dating, working closely with Claudio Latorre, Cesar Mendez, and Juan Luis Garcia from the Pontifical Catholic University of Chile. As they noted in the journal Science, it is the first site study not involving the original researchers since their discovery 50 years ago. Monte Verde lies next to the Chinchihuapi Creek, which branches out from the Mayín River. The team sampled and dated 9 alluvial deposits from the creek's banks. They concluded that the 14,000-year date came from redeposition along the creek, where Ice Age wood from upstream had been recycled into younger deposits. Beneath the occupation layer at the site, the research team found a deposit of 11,000-year-old volcanic ash, a regionally known stratigraphic marker. This finding contradicts what had been considered proof that humans were present at that time and is another piece of evidence against the previously proposed timeline of settlement in the region. Surivel and his colleagues now propose that humans settled in the area no later than 8,600 years ago. This study follows up on earlier work of Surivel and colleagues published in 2022, in which they also addressed proposals that humans arrived in the region more than 14,000 years ago. They argued that the pre-Clovis conclusion was erroneous due to the mixing of artifacts over time. However, Dillehay and others have pointed out that the Surivel team did not explore the Monteverde deposits that Dillehay worked on, so their results do not actually contradict Dillehay's findings. In relation to another well-known pre-Clovis site, the Cooper's Ferry site in Idaho, archaeologist Lauren Davis of Oregon State University has published a detailed defense of the site's stratigraphy and dating. We anticipate strong scientific responses to the newly published interpretations of the Monteverde site and a new round of lively debate. The consensus still appears to be strong that Clovis people were not the first Americans. Next, we examine a collection of ancient societies across Europe, Asia, and the Americas, as a new study is tracing the history of democratic governance beyond Greece and Rome. As described by SciNews, the concept of democracy has its roots in the Greek word demokratia, which means a system of government involving rule by the people rather than by authority figures. Western social science often assumes that key democratic features, including checks on concentrated power and citizen participation in governance, were present only in the ancient Mediterranean and were revived only in Renaissance-era Europe. Previous research has rarely tested the assumption that democracy was initially exclusive to the West. According to Dr. Gary Feynman, the MacArthur Curator of Mesoamerican and Central American Anthropology at the Field Museum in Chicago, his team's new research shows that many societies around the world had methods of giving a voice to ordinary people. As they detailed in the journal Science Advances, they evaluated their selected societies on two dimensions of governance. The first was the amount of power concentrated into one individual or institution. The second dimension was governmental inclusiveness, assessing how much the majority can participate. The team of archaeologists from a variety of institutions examined 40 cases spanning 31 political units around the world and over thousands of years. For societies that lacked written records, researchers relied on other indicators of social structure, like urban planning. They linked democratic societies to broad, open urban areas and public buildings, while autocracies were associated with a lack of public spaces for information exchange. Archaeologists used these indicators to rank societies on an autocracy index, ranging from very autocratic to very collective. They found both democratic and autocratic societies across the ancient world. Notably, they documented that autocracy was not correlated with population size or the number of political levels, contradicting the supposition that large-scale societies lead to strong rulers. In fact, autocracy was correlated with how authority was financed. Monopolizable revenue sources like mines, slave labor, or war plunder were more likely to lead to autocratic governance. Societies constructed around more collective revenue sources, like broad internal taxes or community labor, were more likely to be democratic. Researchers also found that more democratic systems had less economic inequality. In addition to the notion that democracy's foundations are exclusively Western, this study also challenges the belief that autocracy and inequality are natural outcomes of growth and complexity. Our third story takes us to the Western Pacific Ocean to visit the nation of Palau, where a new genetic study has proved that the first settlers of its 340 islands were of mixed ancestry. As reported by Phys.org, the scholarly consensus previously had been that the first settlers of these remote Pacific islands were East Asian migrants. The Austronesian expansion began around 5,000 years ago and involved the migration of people from places including Taiwan to the Philippines and then to more distant islands like Palau. Researchers had assumed that these Austronesian migrants began to mix with Papuan groups from the south more than 2,500 years ago, a considerable time after they arrived in the region. Papuans are the indigenous people of New Guinea and the surrounding area, and have inhabited the region for tens of thousands of years. To test this belief, an international team of researchers led by Yu-Chen Liu and other Harvard University archaeologists analyzed the genomes of 21 individual skeletons from four sites on Palau. As they described in the journal Cell, this long-held assumption of late mixing may not apply to Palau. According to the team's radiocarbon dating, these individuals lived between 1,100 and 3,200 years ago. The researchers also performed isotopic analysis on the remains to learn more about their dietary patterns, as a diet rich in seafood can make an individual falsely appear to be many years older. To determine the origins of each part of the Palauan genome, the team compared it against thousands of ancient and modern datasets. When two separate groups intermix, so does their DNA. These pieces of blended DNA then mutate over generations, allowing scientists to measure the lengths of shared segments and calculate how many generations ago the initial intermixture occurred. The team found that the first inhabitants of Palau had begun to genetically mix 4,000 years ago, before they came to the island. Their DNA was around 60% East Asian and 40% Papuan. This genome is also remarkable for persisting for almost 3,000 years, which is the longest recorded period during which a remote Oceanian population has remained genetically unchanged. This finding suggests that previous assumptions about the initial settlement of the Pacific were wrong. Rather than traveling directly from Taiwan through the Philippines with minimal local interaction, the first Palauans likely followed a more complex path, probably through eastern Indonesia, that involved deeper interactions with various populations. Our final story this week comes from northern England, where archaeologists have unearthed two incredible Iron Age metalwork hoards. These hoards provide the first evidence in Britain of four-wheeled wagons during the period, reshaping our understanding of wealth and technology in ancient Britain. As reported by Heritage Daily, metal detectorist Peter Heads initially discovered the site in 2021. A team supported by the British Museum and the Portable Antiquities Scheme excavated the area in the North Yorkshire village of Melsonby in 2022. As they laid out in the journal Antiquity, the research team conducted geophysical surveys as they examined the site. Their results revealed that the hoards were hidden underground within a complex network of enclosures and trackways. These settlement features connect to the nearby Stanwick Royal Site, a significant late Iron Age center associated with the Brigantes tribe. Many of the items in Hoard 1, the larger of the two deposits, seem to have been arranged methodically, suggesting that the artifacts were intentionally buried together. Among this batch were vessels, horse harness fittings, weapons, and 28 iron wheel tires that had been deliberately bent. The team also found an inverted cauldron and odd iron brackets that were likely attached to vehicles. Hoard 2, while smaller, contained more intact artifacts. Due to severe corrosion, researchers had to dig out the intact hoard and transfer it to their lab to analyze via a CT scan. They found a dense bundle of artifacts that had likely been buried in organic material. These items included spears, harness components, and copper alloy tubes. Together, both hoards comprise around 950 fragments from 300 original objects, all dating between 100 BC and AD 70. Around 75% of these artifacts are connected to horse-drawn vehicles, including evidence that hints at the use of four-wheeled wagons. Such wagons were common in continental Europe at the time, but were previously undocumented in Iron Age Britain. This finding suggests new influences and technological connections during this period, a time when Britons were increasingly in contact with the Roman world. Furthermore, the scale of the hoards indicates that their burials were part of a large-scale, structured, and symbolic event. Currently, researchers hypothesize that they were ritual depositions related to elite funerary practices or displays of power and wealth. That wraps up the news for this week. For more stories and daily news updates, visit Archaeologica on the World Wide Web at archaeologica.org, where all the news is history. 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I'm Laura Kennedy, and I'll see you next week.
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6: Water is essential to life on our planet. Recently, NASA's Hubble Space Telescope was used to study three planets orbiting stars similar to our sun. Astronomers divided the infrared light from these planets into its component colors to see which are present and which are missing. These data provide direct evidence of the amount of water which is present on each planet. The three planets in this study are between 60 and 900 light years from Earth. They are hot gas giants which are ideal candidates for detecting water in their atmosphere as they pass between their star and our line of sight. The surprising discovery is that they contain between 1/10 and 1/1000th of the water predicted by current theories of planet formation. The NASA Kepler spacecraft has found at least a half dozen Earth-sized planets orbiting distant stars. Several of them are at the right distance from their star to allow life as we know it. One of them is about 1,200 light years from Earth.

0: is about 40% larger than Earth, so life forms would have to adapt to a significantly stronger gravity than we experience. Another of Kepler's Earth-like planet discoveries is very similar to our planet's size and is located about 500 light years from us. How much water is present on either of these planets remains to be seen. What kind of life forms, if any, exist on other planets remains one of the most interesting questions of our time. Stay tuned. For Travelers in the Night, this is Dr. Al Grauer. Go to travelersinthenight.org, program 68, for more information.
1: The following piece comes from Backstory with the American History Guys. Each week, Backstory takes a topic, say birth, disease, or college sports, and explores the history of that topic in America. Historians Brian Ballow, Ed Ayers, and Peter Onuf host the show. Here are the guys.
2: To wrap things up today, we're going to spend a few minutes looking at a novel that in a lot of ways encapsulates how Americans thought about cleanliness at the turn of the 20th century. The novel is called Herland, and it was published in 1915 by an author and social reformer named Charlotte Perkins Gilman. The book may not have been a commercial success, but it did lay out a blueprint for a perfectly clean society, one that would have resonated with a lot of Americans.
3: The story starts with three male explorers who stumble onto an astonishing sight, Herland, a nation consisting entirely of women. There are neat towns with sturdy houses, orchards of fruit trees, well-built infrastructure. Most of all, it's clean.
4: They comment about how there's no dirt, there's no smoke, and there's no noise.
3: This is Kristen Egan, a professor of English at Mary Baldwin College.
4: And they just can't get over how clean it is. And they even say things like the streets of Herland were as dustless as a well-swept floor. And they'll say that the country itself is as neat as a Dutch kitchen.
3: Egan says the men notice two kinds of cleanliness right away. There's the domestic side, starched linen and sparkling dishes. But there's also the world outside the home.
4: In addition to the lack of pollution, the women practice composting, they practice sustainable agriculture, they only grow fruit-bearing trees, they don't bury dead bodies, they only cremate people. It just goes on and on. So they're doing everything they can to create an environment that is sustainable.
2: The connection between cleanliness and what we've come to call environmentalism has lasted right on up to the present day. Don't litter. Keep America clean. They're slogans we can all get on board with. But in Herland, the idea of cleanliness also pointed in a darker direction, toward policies that didn't wear quite as well.
3: To understand this third take on cleanliness, you need to know a little more about Herland's history. Thousands of years ago, the nation was home to men, too. But the men marched off to fight a war, and, well, a sudden volcanic eruption killed them all off. The women back home survived.
4: And you might assume that a nation full of only women would die out at some point because of some obvious biological limitations. However, this is a utopia, so there's going to be some stretches of the imagination, some miraculous things that have to happen in the plot line in order to have the utopia. And the miraculous thing that happens here is that the women end up suddenly possessing the power to reproduce parthenogenically.
2: That is to say, they could reproduce.
5: At the tone, we've reached the top of the hour. WIZULP, Newark. Radio Newark News.
6: Now's the news. I'm Tianlu. Chinese President Xi Jinping says China and the United States have agreed to work toward building a bilateral relationship of constructive strategic stability. The president was speaking during talks with his U.S. counterpart Donald Trump, who is in Beijing on a state visit. He said the new characterization will provide strategic guidance for bilateral relations over the next 3 years and beyond. President Xi said he expects 2026 to be a historic landmark year that opens up a new chapter in China-U.S. relations.
7: I always believe that I've always believed that the common interests between China and the United States outweigh their differences. The success of each country is an opportunity for the other, and a stable China-U.S. relationship benefits the whole world. The two sides should be partners, not rivals, and work together for mutual success and shared prosperity, finding the right way for major countries to get along in a new era.
6: The Chinese president said China-U.S. economic ties are mutually beneficial and win-win in nature. He also emphasized that safeguarding peace and stability across the Taiwan Strait is the biggest common denominator between the two countries. President Trump highlighted the significance of the meeting.
8: There are those that say this is maybe the biggest summit ever. They can never remember anything like it. I can say in the United States, people aren't talking about anything else. But it's an honor to be with you. It's an honor to be your friend. And the relationship between China and the USA is going to be better than ever before.
6: The two leaders also discussed such issues as the Middle East, Ukraine, and the Korean Peninsula. President Xi later met with U.S. business executives who accompanied President Trump on the state visit. He encouraged them to strengthen mutually beneficial cooperation. The two leaders then visited the Temple of Heaven. President Xi welcomed his counterpart at the Hall of Prayer for good harvests. The China Council for the Promotion of International Trade has welcomed the U.S. business representatives accompanying U.S. President Donald Trump on his state visit to China. A spokesperson for the council says China and the United States have broad room and huge potential for pragmatic cooperation. The spokesperson adds that under the strategic guidance of the two heads of state, businesses from both countries are expected to deepen exchanges and cooperation. The U.S. Senate has confirmed Kevin Walsh as the next chair of the Federal Reserve. Walsh will succeed Jerome Powell, whose term as Fed chair expires on Friday. Powell will remain on the Federal Reserve Board as a governor. The Japanese government is weighing a supplementary budget for fiscal 2026 to cushion the blow of surging crude oil prices fueled by tensions in the Middle East. Kyodo News reporting that the government has already drawn upon emergency funds in the fiscal 2025 budget to finance relief measures for households bearing the brunt of rising living costs. The Australian government says it has secured about 90,000 metric tons of agricultural-grade urea to support farmers and safeguard food production amid global supply disruptions. The government expects more shipments in the coming weeks, building on the supply deal struck with Indonesia's state producer. Health authorities in southwestern France have confirmed that an infectious outbreak aboard the cruise ship Ambition docked in Bordeaux was caused by norovirus. The prefecture of Gironde said that epidemiological and biological tests conducted at Bordeaux University Hospital confirmed the viral origin of the illness. Around 1,700 passengers and crew were initially prevented from disembarking after a passenger in their 90s died on board. The death may be linked to a gastroenteritis-like illness, with around 80 people also reporting digestive symptoms. Chinese scientists have developed a programmable quantum computing prototype called Zhoujang 4.0, setting a new world record in optical quantum information technology. Researchers used the prototype to solve a complex Gaussian boson sampling problem at a speed more than 10 to the 54th times faster than the world's most powerful supercomputer. And that's the news. I'm Tian Lu.
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11: Today, the Hollow Earth. The University of Houston's College of Engineering presents this series about the machines that make our civilization run and the people whose ingenuity created them. I see a rising tide of extreme beliefs around me this day. Maybe it's the weather, maybe just me. The other day, a passerby told me with great passion that the space program was a shameless scam. There are no gas stations out there, no air to fly in. The whole thing is clearly staged. Earlier that day, I learned about an Irish company, Starn Limited, trying to commercialize its perpetual motion machine. And I hear too many people proclaiming that the Holocaust never took place. Is it something in the water? Then my son gave me David Standish's book, Hollow Earth. Ever since the 17th century, many people, including great scientists, have seriously argued that the earth is hollow. So I read Standish in hopes that he can put this season in perspective. He begins with astronomer Halley of Halley's Comet. Halley struggled with two facts. His extensive work on Earth's magnetic field had left him perplexed by the strange meandering of the magnetic poles, and a calculation by his contemporary, Isaac Newton, had shown that the moon was far more dense than Earth. That later proved to be wrong, but at the time Halley bought it. So he proposed that Earth is made of three concentric rotating shells and a sphere in the middle. The inside spaces were filled with a luminous atmosphere, and the shells were populated with all sorts of living creatures. The spaces explained why Earth was less dense than we'd expect. The rotating shells explained magnetic variations. One person who picked up on that idea was Leonard Euler, the great mathematician of the 18th century. Euler proposed that Earth was completely hollow, no concentric shells, with a 600-mile diameter sun in the center. His hollow interior could be reached through holes at the north and south poles. Then the American frontier gave us the most visible and insistent hollow Earth promoter. Captain John Sims, born in 1780, became a hero in the War of 1812. After that, he moved west and traded goods around St. Louis. There he plunged into his advocacy of a hollow earth with Halley's concentric spheres and Euler's holes. Sims tried to talk Congress into funding an expedition to find the Antarctic hole into the center of Earth. He failed, but he did pick up an enthusiastic disciple, Jeremiah Reynolds. When Sims died at the early age of 48, Reynolds took up the cause. In 1829, Reynolds managed to raise enough money for an Antarctic voyage. It yielded nothing, of course, but it took more than defeat to squash Reynolds. He traveled, lectured, even engaged Edgar Allan Poe as an ally. Hollow Earth remained alive and well, flitting between literature and pseudoscience. Baudelaire was interested. Jules Verne and Edgar Rice Burroughs made hay with the idea. By the time I was reading about Hollow Earth in Amazing Stories magazine, the idea was pretty well limited to science fiction. But the impulse to believe anything strange is, alas, intact. And this year, that impulse has had quite a season indeed. I'm John Leinhardt at the University of Houston, where we're interested in the way inventive minds work.
12: Reading a better bean. I'm Bob Carson with the Discovery Files, new advances in science and engineering from the National Science Foundation. In the evolution of plants, many traits have come about as a result of competition with other plants for limited resources like water and nutrients. But agricultural crops don't face those same competitive challenges. Better for them to be bred just to get along and share resources. Now researchers at the University of Illinois at Urbana-Champaign have developed a computer model that can help breed more optimum crops. Soybeans, for starters. The team set out with multiple goals. To be able to breed plants that are more productive, use less water, and have a structure that reflects more sunlight back into space. Their technique let them try out large numbers of combinations of structural traits, things like leaf arrangement on the stalk and leaf angle, to see which combinations would result in a plant that meets their three goals. The computer model predicted a design for a soybean crop with 8.5% more productivity, using 13% less water, and reflecting 34% more sunlight. Once the computer predicts an optimal structure, the crop could be bred from the many forms of soybeans already available. No need for genetic engineering. The team says the system could work with other crops too and help boost the world's food supply. A different kind of bean counting.
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14: 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Hello, and welcome to Distillations, extracts from the past, present, and future of chemistry. I'm Mayor Rindy. On today's show, we're contemplating one of the most complicated and potentially devastating issues of our time, climate change. We'll explore two international cities experiencing climate change in very different ways, and we'll speak with a noted atmospheric scientist who explains why dealing with climate change will take a global effort. That's coming up on today's episode of Distillations. There's no denying it. The Earth's temperature is rising. The majority say the cause is tremendous amounts of carbon dioxide and other greenhouse gases that have been entering the atmosphere since the Industrial Revolution. Others contend it's simply natural fluctuations in the Earth's climate. Either way, the result is the same: a warming planet. A hotter planet will mean changes in climate that will affect different regions of the world in different ways. While governments debate the connections between fossil fuels, global warming, and climate change, many areas around the world are already feeling the effects of this altered atmosphere. First today, we'll examine two countries experiencing two extreme climate changes. Chad, in northern Africa, is facing intensified droughts, while Bangladesh in South Asia is deluged with rain. Bob Kenworthy and Gigi Naglek have the story.
15: 50 years ago, local people referred to Lake Chad as an ocean. Covering more than 15,000 square miles at a depth of 20 feet, Lake Chad supplied water to more than 20 million people in Chad, Niger, Nigeria, and Cameroon, whose borders touched its shores. This vast expanse of clear fresh water, once the fourth largest on the African continent, is now a muddy, marshy shadow of its former self, dried up so much that it no longer reaches Niger and Nigeria. It's lost 90% of its area since the 1960s and now covers less than 200 square miles. Lake Chad is suffering from one extreme effect of climate change: drought.
16: The people of Bangladesh face the opposite problem: endless, crippling rain. This flat, low-lying country is no stranger to flooding. During monsoon season, a third of its landmass is covered in water, but the amount of water has spiked in recent decades. Bangladesh is also facing the compounding impact of increased glacial melt. In September 1998, the country suffered from what's been called the worst flooding in history, when the Brahmaputra, Ganges, and Meghna rivers all overflowed, killing 1,000 people, leaving 30 million homeless, and covering two-thirds of the country in water. With sea levels projected to rise 2 to 3 feet in this century, Bangladesh is a country at war with water.
15: The damages caused by the drying of Lake Chad are devastating. Generations of fishing families must scavenge for smaller, less populous fish. Farmers aren't much better off, as their irrigation needs are at odds with the lake's sustainability. Farmers and fishermen fight for their right to use the water, and their clashes will only grow more violent as the water becomes scarcer. Meanwhile, the water that does exist is increasingly unsafe for consumption, leading to a rise in cholera among those living on the lake's shores.
16: Farmers in Bangladesh are also suffering. Flooding has caused the sowing season to be delayed. Local rice farmers are being replaced by shrimp farmers. As suitable space to raise livestock decreases, the dung that was once used for fuel has been replaced with wood from the mangrove forests. Cutting down these forests has not only opened up those in the country to increased dangers from predatory animals, but has also removed a natural buffer against drainoff and rain.
15: It has been projected that the rest of Lake Chad will disappear in the next 20 years if efforts aren't taken to preserve it.
16: Bangladesh is one of the most densely populated places in the world. An exodus from its disappearing rural areas into its already overcrowded cities would result in millions of climate refugees.
15: Climate adaptation ideas are being tackled by international governments, environmentalists, and scientists. One new idea is to build the Great Green African Wall, a 5,000-mile stretch of trees and vegetation to hold back the encroaching Sahara.
16: Bangladesh is crafting a 10-year plan to mitigate the effects of climate change, which includes building stronger flood embankments and cyclone shelters, streamlining disaster response agencies, and protecting food sources and sanitized water.
15: Will this be enough on Lake Chad?
16: In Bangladesh, too.
15: Time will tell.
16: Only time will tell.
14: Gigi Naglack is CHF's outreach coordinator. Bob Kenworthy is manager of affiliate relations. Climate change is not just happening in the far reaches of Africa and Asia. Its impact can be felt worldwide, including here in the United States. Unchecked, changing climate conditions could lead to unprecedented drought in the Southwest and flooding in the Mississippi Delta. Stopping climate change is an impossible task, but scientists believe there are things we can do to slow it down. Susan Solomon is a senior scientist with the National Oceanic and Atmospheric Administration and a key member of the Intergovernmental Panel on Climate Change. She spoke with Distillation's Jennifer Dionisio.
17: Hi, Susan. Thanks for joining us today.
18: Thank you for having me.
17: To start, can you tell me some of the climate change impacts that we can expect to see?
18: There are many, and they are very variable around the world. So, for example, if you live in California, one of your biggest concerns about climate change might be that the California snowpack is already tending to decrease and would decrease dramatically with a warmer world, which would really have an effect on California's agriculture. If you live, say, in the eastern part of the United States, you might be more worried about heavy rain. Because the planet is hotter, there's more moisture in the air. When there's more moisture in the air, it's inescapable that you're going to have more heavy rain when it does rain. And, of course, flooding can be a big issue in the eastern U.S. So in places around here and places in, say, parts of Europe, flooding and rainfall is an issue. In other places that are already dry, there is beginning to be evidence that they may well get even drier. So places like the southwest U.S. might become drier. So it's an incredibly varied, very rich, actually, scientifically, and very interesting scientifically, but an incredibly varied patchwork of the types of things that we worry about.
17: What do you think are the steps that are being made or could be made to address the specific needs of different locations?
18: Well, I guess the first thing that I would say is that keeping the science separate from the politics is something that I think is essential. The more we allow science to get wrapped up in a whole set of different social agendas, the more impossible it will become. I'm really an advocate for climate sanity. So if we could look at the science on its own merits and say, okay, look, the world is getting warmer. The scientific evidence is strong that most of it is due to us. We don't know exactly how much warmer it's going to get, but here's what we think the best estimate of the ranges for the future are. Now let's think about what to do. That would be a wonderful first step. The number two step, I suppose, is understand the science as best we can. One thing that I have found very interesting and helpful for me has been to think about the value of alternative energy, only because, let's face it, we all would like to have some energy independence. That's got to be a good thing, no matter what else happens. Beyond that, I think it's very much a personal choice. And I think it really would be wrong of me to mix the science and the politics together and make statements about what to do. That's just not what science is all about. It's about informing. It's not about telling.
17: Is there anything that you feel like people tend to be confused about regarding climate change?
18: Well, you know, one thing that's really amazing to me is how people really understand about air pollution. And that's not hard because they can look out the window and, you know, they can see smog and they can smell it. But the analogy between air pollution and climate change often leads people to get confused about one very important thing. What people imagine is that just like air pollution, if we stop emitting the stuff, that the problem will reverse itself and go away. That's reasonable to imagine in the case of air pollution because the molecules that we're putting in just don't stay in the atmosphere very long. So if we stop emitting the sulfur dioxide, for example, that was causing acid rain, you know, as soon as the last rainstorm sweeps through and rains it out, there won't be any more unless we keep emitting. So it's pretty quick. The carbon dioxide problem isn't like that. The lifetime of that stuff in the atmosphere is incredibly long. And in fact, it's much longer than most people realize, partly because, indeed, there are some sinks for carbon that operate fairly quickly. Like, for example, everybody knows that the ocean absorbs some carbon, but it also emits carbon. So it turns out that the net amount kept in the ocean over the course of, say, a year is rather small. A lot goes in, but then a lot comes out when it gets warm and cold, etc. So in the case of carbon, 20% of what we're emitting today will actually still be here in 1,000 years. And the global warming that we're producing now will be about the same in 1,000 years. It'll be about the same level of warming. So we can't just switch it off. That's important for people to know about, because it means that the decisions that we make, if they're the wrong ones, the ability to reverse them is just nothing like many other phenomena like pollution that we're so familiar with. So it's a very different kind of problem. Does that mean that there is nothing we can do? Does that mean it's hopeless? I mean, I don't think so. I think that the thing that it tells us is that we need to be thinking about this problem. We need to be making a joint decision about how we're going to go about it. Clearly, decarbonizing the energy supply in the long run is a key part of this. And that to me is the first priority. But, you know, I think we've just got to let 1,000 flowers bloom in trying to do that. I'm not advocating for any particular way to do it. You know, solar, wind, nuclear, carbon capture and storage. I'm not against the idea of any of those. And there's many, many more options that are out there that people have begun to talk about. So given the fact that we don't have a good solution in hand, the best approach is simply to have a very open approach to how we do things.
17: Thank you, Susan, so much for talking to us today.
18: Thank you.
14: Susan Solomon is an atmospheric chemist with the National Oceanic and Atmospheric Administration. Jennifer Dionisio spoke with her when she stopped into the office to give CHF's annual Ulyat Public Affairs Lecture. 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I'm Mayor Rindy, and that's it for today's show. 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Until next time, I'm Mayor Rindy.
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20: This is Scientific American's 60 Second Science. I'm Karen Hopkin. This will just take a minute.
21: Nothing says overeducated egghead like a pair of Coke bottle glasses. But even clichés sometimes hit the nerd on the head, because a new study finds that nearsightedness is linked to the number of years spent in school. The findings can be viewed in the journal Ophthalmology. In the past century, the prevalence of myopia, science speak for being able to see only what's right in front of you, has been on the rise. So much so that it can't all be blamed on geeky genes. To nail down the potential environmental influences, researchers focused on the classroom. They gave eye exams to nearly 5,000 German subjects in a project called the Gutenberg Health Study. The researchers found that individuals with 13 years of education were more myopic than those who didn't get past primary school. And more than half of those with a university degree could use a set of specs, compared to less than a quarter of the folks who quit after high school or secondary school. All that learning takes a lot of reading, which itself is associated with nearsightedness. Or the nearsighted may gravitate toward pursuits easier to see, like hitting the books. Either way, seems that being a good student may not require great pupils.
20: Thanks for the minute. For Scientific American's 60 Second Science, I'm Karen Hopkin.
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0: Cooper, and this is Weekend Odds and Ends, a special Friday edition of the UPI Alt News Minute for March 27th, 2026. First up, Philadelphia International Airport celebrated National Cheesesteak Day by breaking the Guinness World Record for the longest line of cheesesteaks. Airport eateries from PHL Food and Shops teamed up with the City of Philadelphia's Department of Aviation to assemble 1,291 cheesesteaks on the concourse between Terminals B and C on Tuesday. The sandwiches were made

0: The professional circus performer, known as the Baron, had his partner sit in a carriage to bring it up to weight on the set of Guinness World Records' German TV show in Munich. He used the piercings on what he described as the world's strongest nipples to pull the carriage, breaking the previous record of 2,179.27 pounds, which was set by American Sage Werbach, aka the Great Nippolini. The Baron previously broke the Guinness World Record for the heaviest weight lifted by the nipples in 2013, when he lifted 71.87 pounds of weight and held it for over 8 seconds. Meanwhile, in celestial news, meteorite hunters have descended on an Ohio county where a massive fireball last week left fragments behind, including one possible fragment in a resident's driveway. The car-sized asteroid broke up over northeast Ohio on March 17th, and in recent days, meteorite hunters have descended on Medina County in the hopes of recovering fragments of rocks from space. December Harris, a local resident who has been searching for pieces of the meteorite, said a walnut-sized piece appears to have landed right in her family's driveway. Medina sixth grader Evan Waite found a 3-gram meteorite fragment behind Sharon Elementary School after his mother previously found 2 smaller pieces. Case Western Reserve University professor and researcher Ralph Harvey said some pieces that survived reentry might be as large as grapefruits. Harvey offered some tips for hunters searching for their own fragments. He said, "If it looks burned up a little on the outside and it's got a different kind of texture or color on the inside and it's in the wrong place, that's where you start going, And finally, authorities in Wisconsin's Juneau County are asking local residents to be on the lookout for a kangaroo that escaped from a petting zoo. The Juneau County Sheriff's Office said the kangaroo, named Chesney, pulled a full-on prison break from Sunshine Farm in Nisida on Wednesday. The Sheriff's Office wrote, "Only in Wisconsin would we wake up to, 'Have you seen this kangaroo?'" The post included a photo of Chesney clad in a fashionable denim diaper, but the petting zoo said the marsupial was not wearing it when he escaped. A follow-up post Friday morning said Chesney is still on the loose, but was spotted by a drone team Thursday night. The kangaroo appears to be hanging around the same general area. For these stories and more national, international, sports, entertainment, science, and odd news from United Press International, visit UPI.com. Follow the UPI Odd News Minute on YouTube and TikTok. If you found a meteor fragment, what would you do with it? Tell us in the comments.
1: Welcome back to the Public Square with Dave Zanotti from the American Policy Roundtable. I'm Wayne Shepherd. We were talking about Illinois yesterday and how divided politically it is north to south. Another state is divided east to west is Oregon.
2: It sure is, Wayne. And you could say New York State is divided as well in the situation between New York City and all the rest of New York.
1: Yep, upstate New York, yeah.
2: Yeah, 3 states where you have strong divisions. Now, in a fair world, I mean, you could toss a coin and make 2 states out of each of them, and people would feel that they would be better served and better represented. That's a lot of work and takes a lot of time and a lot of effort. And it's not to say that it might not happen. Now, Congress has got to get involved for that to happen and permit that, because that would change the numbers in Congress as well in regards to creating 2 new Senate seats and change the Electoral College to a degree. As well. So, I mean, it's not something that can happen unilaterally. But what it proves is that process doesn't solve all problems, because the people in New York that disagree with New York City don't feel very well represented. The people in Illinois who disagree with Chicagoland don't feel very represented. East and West in regards to Oregon, one of those groups doesn't feel very represented. And so how do you deal with that process? Well, I think the first thing is when you look at the map and you see those places, you got to ask yourself, did the person who won the presidency matter that much? And the answer is no. What usually prevails is local politics. What happens in the state legislatures and what happens in the major urban centers and communities has far more bearing on what life and lifestyle is going to look like in those areas than what happens in Washington, D.C. So even though we focus on the presidential map, the reality is the map is the map, and local politics matter a whole lot more.
1: We have to stop there for the day, but we will be back tomorrow with more on this topic with Dave Zanotti on the Public Square.
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4: Hi, my name is Ken Chisholm. I'm the director of the Science Working Group at Radio Newark. I'm retired now, but I spent my career in the chemical industry after obtaining university degrees in forestry,

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2: This is With Good Reason. I'm Sarah McConnell. We've been talking a lot lately about how Americans used to make things, but don't so much anymore. Today we want to look at what young people are making. There's a very small but growing movement where creative 20-somethings are getting together to experiment and invent in group settings where ideas can flow freely. They call them hacker spaces. One of our producers, Allison Quantz, visited one.
3: Hey, Sarah. So I stumbled on this article that mentioned something called hacker spaces. I like to think of them as the 21st century shop class. Let me take you to one hacker space I went to right here in Charlottesville, Virginia.
4: My name is Spencer Ingram, and I am the founder and house mom at Hackseville.
3: Hackseville is somewhere in between a classroom and a clubhouse. There are toys and gadgets everywhere, and students hang out there while they build and create.
4: I'd say stay flexible.
3: On this particular night, there was one guy, Kalen, working on a startup about interchangeable eyeglass frames.
5: We've been prototyping for a while using 3D printing, and we figured out a way to basically allow you to pop off the top of your frame and slide your lenses in and out of it so that you can have the same shape of frame, but in many different colors, many different patterns.
3: There was another student there, Dalam, writing software for a mobile app that he's calling Walkback.
5: So one problem that we've been seeing is like a lot of people get assaulted, mugged, robbed. And me and my friend saw this happening to like some of our friends. And so we tried to like find a solution for this. And that's our mobile app.
3: So let's say you're finishing up a night out with your friends and you're getting ready to walk home. You just bump phones with your friends, tap them together, and then...
5: We both part ways, and when you get home, I'll get an alert that you made it back home safe, and likewise for you.
3: I asked the students why they bother coming to Hackseville. Why not just work on this stuff in their own houses? Here's what Kalen said.
5: You can always bounce an idea off of someone you trust here who's working as hard as you.
3: Or, as another student, Nick, put it simply...
6: My room is sad and lonely.
3: Spencer says that, like the projects they're working on, the space is constantly in development.
4: This house, you can see there's holes in our ceilings, and our tables are door tops on sawhorses. It took a little bit of elbow grease and some found wood to start to hack the house, really.
3: Did you notice the way he used the word hack? I was there for about an hour and probably heard the term hack 10 times. For these guys, hack just means to figure something out. To use the technology available to you, computers or otherwise, to solve problems.
2: Fascinating.
3: Yeah, I loved it.
2: This is the third episode in our ongoing series about STEM education in America, how it's changing our nation's schools, how it's boosting our position among international peers, and how it's affecting the lives of Americans who for decades have been denied entrance into the STEM fields. Those students who spend time at the hacker spaces are incredibly motivated and love experimenting with new technology. So how do you get more kids to feel that way? Jane Margolis, a researcher at the University of California, Los Angeles, says it's simple. Immerse them in computer science.
7: I think it matters so much in today's world because computer science is driving innovation across all fields. If you want to go into the sciences, obviously, into the arts, across all disciplines, you have such a jump start in computer science. It's important that that knowledge be distributed amongst all kids, all students.
2: Do you think that is widely understood in education?
7: Actually, it's very misunderstood, because when you talk about computer science, people will say, oh yeah, we have computer science, but it's really just computer literacy. And computer literacy skills are critically important, but that's kind of very basic, rudimentary level.
2: What is computer literacy as opposed to computer technology or computer science?
7: Well, so computer literacy would be how to write a Word document, how to do internet searching, how to use the web, typing. And like I said, they're all really important skills. And for kids that don't know them, they are critically important, but so is the jump above. They're kids mostly from more resourced families that are sending their kids to computer camps and to schools that have the, you know, all the technology. And those kids are getting these skills at home or in camps or in their schools. But the vast majority, especially in schools with high numbers of African American and Latino kids in low income areas, these skills are not available at the lower levels or the high school level.
2: Do you have statistics on how few minority and female students are in computer science courses or have these skills?
7: Absolutely, we have those statistics. African Americans are 13% of our country's population, and only 5% of computer scientists are African American. Latinos, which are 16% of the population, only 4% are computer scientists. And females are 51% of the population, and only 25% of the computer scientists are females.
2: And do you think it's just that women and minority children are not interested in computer science?
7: Absolutely not. And that's a huge myth. Our research, many other people's research, shows that all kids across all genders, all races, are just tethered to this technology. I mean, they're living their lives with this technology, their social lives, everything is around it. They're curious about it. It's not that there isn't the interest, more that there isn't the widespread educational opportunity to get into this.
2: How are you trying to address bridging that gap?
7: Well, these projects are supported by the National Science Foundation, and they're all aimed at broadening participation in computer science. So one of them is Exploring Computer Science, which is the curriculum aimed at kids that have not gone to computer camps and have not had all these resources at their fingertips. And it's just been picked up by Chicago and soon to be in Washington, D.C.
2: How does this interest minority and Latino kids, let's say, if they aren't already interested in it, and yet other students are and are choosing these courses where available? Mm-hmm. I mean, help me still understand why the gap exists.
7: Well, first of all, when you have parents at home and all the resources where you can take apart many computers because there's extra computers in your house, and you go off to camp, you get the taste of it, and you're really encouraged. When you talk with a group of kids and show them that with computer science, you can make web pages that are about issues that are really important to your life, and you can learn film animation, a lot of kids get interested who normally are intimidated about it or think that it's only for a select group of genius kids. And that's just not the case. It's a question of having the opportunity to learn.
2: Even though so much is being made now of exposing young women at an early age and girls to math and science and boosting their performance in these areas, computer software programming is really the purview of boys.
7: Mm-hmm.
2: Would you say this is sort of the last area of academia that is perceived this way?
7: This actually is one of the last areas. It is the field with the worst gender ratio. And it's so ironic when it is in everyone's hands, boys and girls. And Girls are surfing the web. They are using the technology for communications, but they are not going in to major in computer science and get that expertise. And there's a lot of different theories why this is. One is there's been such a strong image of computer science as being associated with the computer, males that sit at the computer 24 hours a day and never emerge for any other life except for talking about computers. And it's very unattractive to girls who are sort of see themselves as more social and interested in what's going on in the world, not just what's happening behind a computer. So computer science has a very bad image problem.
2: You've written it. There's a children's book called I'm Glad I'm a Boy, I'm Glad I'm a Girl. And the distinction between genders is made in the book that boys invent things and girls use things that boys invent.
7: This is really disturbing.
2: Yes.
7: Really, really disturbing. And so this stuff, this gender divide, the way that we're socialized, it's so, so deep. Right after college, I got a job as a telephone operator. This was in the early 70s. And at that time, there was affirmative action, and they were recruiting women to be telephone installers, you know, the telephone linemen that climb up the pole. And I volunteered to do that. I never had been introduced to tools. I didn't know how to use drill bits to drill holes in the floor. I didn't know how to strip wire. Well, luckily, we women did get trained, and we did really good at the job, and I ended up staying for 10 years and loving it. But never would have I grown up going, oh, I want to be a telephone lineman, because men did it. Women didn't do it. It wasn't even in my repertoire of things to think about.
2: Did you climb the spiky poles?
7: Oh, yeah. Yeah, I loved it.
2: What did that teach you about women, technology, and minorities?
7: Well, it really was the life experience that got me to study this whole subject, because it taught me, number one, my gosh, I had never been introduced to this whole aspect of living, working with tools and learning about wiring and electricity. I'd never, ever even learned about that. And so that experience changed me forever. I went back to college and graduate school, and then from then on studied how do fields become segregated by gender and by race. And how do we get socialized to believe that we can do certain things and cannot do other things, that we are good at certain things and not good at other things?
2: What do you think computer science should edge out?
7: I don't think it should edge out anything. Sometimes principals will say, we only have so many resources, we only have so many teachers, you know, we would love to bring computer science, but are you saying we should cut the arts program? No. No, students deserve both of those subjects.
2: Jane Margolis is a senior researcher at UCLA. She's the author of Unlocking the Clubhouse, Women in Computing, and Stuck in the Shallow End, Education, Race, and Computing.

0: 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Elliot Majerzyk, Kelly Libby, and Allison Quantz are our associate producers. 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Thanks for listening.
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7: Welcome to the Redshift Report. I'm Ken, your connection to the world of science, coming to you from the Ontario Science Centre in Toronto, Canada. Got a science question you don't know the answer to? Visit redshiftnow.ca and send it in. While I don't know all the answers myself, my quest is to find someone around here who does. This week, we're shaking it up with some pop science. Soda pop science, that is. Michael from Fort Erie, Ontario wrote in, and he wants to know about a pop science mystery. Michael says, I've heard that if you leave a tooth in cola overnight, you'll wake up to find that the tooth is disintegrated. Is that true? To help answer your question, Michael, I've asked Sarah Poirier, a researcher programmer from the science department, to come join us today.
3: Sorry, Michael, it's just not true. Not overnight, anyways. Now, Coca-Cola contains acids like citric acid or phosphoric acid, which, given enough time, and I'm talking weeks here, your tooth eventually will disintegrate. And the thing is that we drink things all the time that contains acids in these abundances. Just think of things like lemonade on a hot summer day or a glass of orange juice in the morning. Those same acids exist there, and mm-hmm. if you were to leave your tooth in for a few weeks of time, would have the same dissolving effects.
7: Right. So if you were actually to leave your tooth in Coca-Cola for weeks and weeks on end, it might dissolve a little bit.
3: That's right.
7: But actually just drinking Coke with lunch or a dinner or something, not going to be a big problem?
3: Exactly, because the Coke is going to pass over your teeth very, very quickly. And then our body also has a response to help protect our teeth. And that is our saliva, which kicks in when we eat, washes away that residue, and leaves our teeth, hopefully, squeaky clean.
7: Right. My dentist would probably say brushing helps as well, but...
3: It certainly does.
7: All right. What about some of those other cola myths I've heard about? Do you know any of these, Sarah?
3: Well, actually, I did hear about some research out of Harvard Medical School. They actually published a paper in the New England Journal of Medicine talking about tests that they did around Coca-Cola being used as a contraceptive.
7: Really?
3: And they cited this. I'll just take this out of one of the articles. Mm-hmm. Citing that postcoital douching with household substances was a popular form of contraceptive at the beginning of the century, and that Coca-Cola is still said to be used in some developing countries as a form of a contraceptive.
7: Really?
3: Indeed. Now, they went so far as to compare various formulas of the impact of Coke mm-hmm. on sperm mobility. So we're talking the new Coke,
7: right?
3: The classic, and even the diet. And they found some really interesting things. They found that the Coca-Cola Classic worked 5 times better
7: right.
3: in deterring the mobility of the sperm than the new Coke, and that Diet Coke pretty much killed everything in sight. Now, it makes you kind of wonder about what happens when you're ingesting this stuff, but it's
7: right.
3: pretty fascinating. Now, they only tested Coca-Cola. They didn't test other beverages, so I wouldn't necessarily recommend this. And again, they also tested this in the lab using test tubes, not human specimens. So again, there is that context of where this was tested, and it is just interesting that this was used as a form of contraception.
7: What about other things like Coca-Cola having contained cocaine in it in the past? I've heard that that might even be where the name Coca-Cola came from originally.
3: Well, Coca-Cola, back when it was originally formulated in the 1880s, its recipe called for 3 parts of coca leaf and 1 part of cola nut. Now, in the original version, in that coca leaves, there was actually cocaine. And for years, they were marketing this as sort of this medicinal elixir that could cure all. And cocaine was out there and being used in a variety of remedies until things started to get out of hand in the 1890s when people started to clue in about drug-induced riots and crazes that were happening and decided that they had to sort of, you know, put a damper on this. And actually, Coca-Cola was targeted in this uprising and they were sort of forced out to change their whole, to change their whole recipe to remove the cocaine from the coca leaves before they included in the recipe. When they did remove the cocaine from the original Coke, they had to stop sort of marketing it as this elixir cure-all, make you feel good drink, and just marketing it as a nice, frosty, refreshing beverage. So there you go.
7: Wow, you're a fountain of knowledge.
3: Thanks, Ken.
7: Stuff I never knew about Coke. Well, I hope that takes care of your question, Michael. I'd like to thank Sarah Poirier from the Science Department for coming out this afternoon, and that's it for another Redshift report. If you've got any science questions, you can get involved too. Visit redshiftnow.ca, click the Contact Us button, and ask away. Until next time, I'm Ken Dixon with the Redshift Report. Remember, question everything, especially me.
4: I'm Dr. Anthony Lizowitz, and this is Climate Connections. This weekend, spectators will gather on the shore of Lake Riley in Eden Prairie, Minnesota, for the 34th Annual Solar Boat Regatta. In this competition, middle and high school students race solar-powered vessels they designed and built themselves.
8: We'll have a speed race, and then a slalom race, and then an endurance race, which is the students going around a set of buoys for an hour, and whoever gets the most laps, you know, wins that part of the race.
4: Mark Weber is with the Minnesota Renewable Energy Society, which runs the event. He says some teams convert kayaks or canoes. Others build their boats from scratch, out of fiberglass or even plywood kept afloat by milk cartons. He says the teams often get creative. One past entry was built from a jet ski, and another looked like a fireboat.
8: And so they would go and squirt water out of it and had a little hose and sirens on it.
4: All the vessels are powered by electric motors, with energy generated by solar panels on board. So he says the event gives students hands-on experience with renewable energy, electrical wiring, and boat design. And in the process, they get to have a lot of fun. Climate Connections is produced by the Yale Center for Environmental Communication. To learn more about climate change, visit climateconnections.org.
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0: At the tone, we've reached the top of the hour. 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Radio Newark News.
1: From Feature Story News in Brussels, I'm William Denslow. President Trump and his Chinese counterpart Xi Jinping concluded their high-stakes bilateral talks in Beijing. President Xi says it's the world's most important relationship and warned Washington about potential conflict over Taiwan. Laura Westbrook reports from Hong Kong.
2: The trade and tariffs are a big issue. Last year, we saw tariffs, tit-for-tat tariffs, go up to triple figures before the two leaders announced a trade truce in South Korea last October. Experts saying they're watching to see if that trade truce will be extended this time. Also, they'll be watching to see if a new board of trade is announced where the two countries can cooperate on non-strategic areas. But certainly, China has weathered the tariffs quite well. It also has its trump cards, if you like, of rare earths. But having said that, China also needs the United States. It is a big trading partner, and its economy has been slowing as well.
1: Iran's deputy foreign minister says he told top Indian officials that Tehran would welcome any diplomatic initiative by New Delhi regarding the West Asia war. This comes as the foreign ministers of BRICS nations, which include India, Russia, China, Iran and the UAE, are meeting in New Delhi. Ishan Garg tells us more.
3: Iran's Deputy Foreign Minister Kazem Gharibabadi says if India intends to play the role of a mediator in the Iran-US conflict, Tehran would welcome and work on it. Gharibabadi said he raised this with top Indian officials that Tehran values India's position and that New Delhi's impartial stance on the conflict is appreciated by Iranian officials. This comes as Iran has been pushing New Delhi to get the BRICS bloc joint statement to condemn US-Israeli strikes, but another BRICS member, UAE, is instead pushing for joint calls to blame Iran as the aggressor.
1: UK Prime Minister Keir Starmer's bracing for a leadership challenge, with allies of Health Secretary Wes Streeting suggesting he could resign on Thursday. It's long been speculated that Wes Streeting could attempt to trigger a leadership contest. It follows disappointing election results for the governing Labour Party and a series of controversies. Labour MP Luke Akehurst is an ally of Streeting, but doesn't want him to launch a challenge.
4: This is like a howl of anguish about some pretty existential things people are facing about cost of living, and a lot of people are really concerned about getting immigration under control as well. And we have to deliver on those issues, and we have 2.5 years at least. And the idea that we're sort of spooked into changing leader now, that's not going to solve anything.
1: And the International Air Transport Association has warned that higher flight costs will be inevitable for travellers in Europe. Jet fuel prices have soared since the start of the Iran conflict, and there are fears that supplies could run low if disruptions through the Strait of Hormuz continue. From bureaus worldwide, this is FSN.
5: With FSN Spotlight, I'm Simon Marks. Today, what's at stake during President Trump's visit to China? It is evident from the numerous US business leaders that boarded Air Force One to make the journey to Beijing that trade will top the agenda, with issues like the war on Iran, human rights and Taiwan very much taking a back seat. President Trump wants to try and resolve trade disputes with the Chinese and even secure fresh Chinese investment in the U.S. economy. Edward Luce is the Financial Times' chief U.S. commentator. He says China holds significant leverage over the United States.
6: China has a bigger bazooka, as it showed with its stranglehold on the rare earth exports, and then Trump agreeing to a truce in their trade war. He wants to renew that truce because China doesn't just have a stranglehold on rare earths, it also has one on pharmaceutical inputs. It could really, really harm the world's pharmaceutical supply. Trump's ability to impose tariffs isn't quite as big a bazooka. So I think China feels very much, perhaps too much, that it's on the winning side of history here.
5: The Trump administration is also hoping for pomp and ceremony that will be screened back in the US and convey to Americans that this is the most important moment in the US-China relationship since President Richard Nixon traveled to Peking in 1972 and met Chairman Mao.
1: The main news again. President Trump and his Chinese counterpart Xi Jinping concluded their high-stakes bilateral talks in Beijing. President Xi says it's the world's most important relationship and warned Washington about potential conflict over Taiwan. UK Prime Minister Keir Starmer's bracing for a leadership challenge, with allies of Health Secretary Wes Streeting suggesting he could resign on Thursday. And the International Air Transport Association has warned that higher flight costs will be inevitable for travellers in Europe. And that's the latest Feature Story News. William Denslow reporting.
7: Profile America, Sunday, May 9th. Today is Mother's Day, one of the nation's most revered national observances with meaning beyond flowers, cards, and brunches. The idea started in 1908 with Anna Jarvis of West Virginia to honor her deceased mother, who had hoped that there would come a day to commemorate all mothers. By 1911, every state observed Mother's Day, and in 1914, Congress made it a national event. It's estimated there are nearly 43 million mothers across the U.S. between ages 15 and 50. Lately, about 3.8 million babies per year are born. The national mean age of women giving birth for the first time is 26.9 years. In 1970, the average age of first-time mothers was just under 21 and a half years. You can find more facts about America from the U.S. Census Bureau online at census.gov.
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9: Coming up, chemists find a way to heal car scratches without using a paintbrush. I'm Elaine Seward, and this is Science Elements. It's a sports car owner's dream. Paint that quickly seals up the smallest scratch in a perfect paint job. No more worries about wayward shopping carts and grocery store parking lots. But self-healing paint wouldn't be a godsend for just automobile fanatics. It would protect military vehicles, too. That's why the Marines are starting to roll out a self-healing paint for their ground vehicle fleet. A story about the new paint appears in Chemical and Engineering News, the weekly news magazine of the American Chemical Society. Gunfire and off-road terrain are just two of the many causes of extreme nicks and dings. Those challenges are what first prompted the Office of Naval Research to search for self-healing paint. Marine Captain Frank Furman explains that the Marines don't care much about the aesthetics of their armored vehicles, but they do care about rust. Even a small reduction in the amount of corrosion on its vehicles would save the military millions of dollars in repainting costs per year. When chemist Jason Binkowski of Johns Hopkins University Applied Physics Laboratory first started thinking about self-healing paint in 2008, he decided microcapsules were the solution. The capsules would break when the paint is scratched, their inner liquid oozing into the gaps. Plus, Binkowski reasoned, the capsules could be added to the primer the military already uses. After trying a few different capsule-liquid combinations, Binkowski settled on polyura microcapsules filled with organosulin, a clear, oily liquid that can quickly flow into scratches that reach through the primer and into the vehicle's metal body. Binkowski calls the resulting primer additive polyfibroblast. Binkowski says that in lab tests, the new paint filled the scratches up to 3 inches wide. It also proved effective in short field experiments on trucks at Camp Lejeune in North Carolina. Even if the liquid didn't fill the whole scratch, it still greatly reduced the amount of corrosion. The team is working with a company to commercially produce the paint, and Furman is pushing to get it out to the whole marine vehicle fleet soon. The downside? The polyfibroblast repair doesn't change the color, so the scratches still look like scratches. That won't be enough for sports car owners, who will just have to wait for a version that can match fire engine red. Well, that's it for now. We'll be taking a break over the next couple of weeks, but we'll be back beginning August 25th with a slew of news coming out of the 248th ACS National Meeting in San Francisco. Science Elements is a production of the American Chemical Society, the world's largest scientific society. To learn more about the article featured in this episode, go to acs.org/science-elements. Thanks for listening.
10: Today is May 14th on Tidbits in Time, a groundbreaking day. Stay with me to hear about a college dropout starting a tech company nobody can live without. You'll hear about the establishment of an English colony. David Ben-Gurion speaks a nation into existence. And modern medicine mostly eradicates a vicious disease. All that plus, we'll bring you news of a baseball legend's milestone home run. Tidbits in Time is next, so don't go anywhere. May 14, 1984 was the birth of Mark Elliott Zuckerberg in White Plains, New York. He's the founder of Facebook and another of the computer-literate college dropouts who became a billionaire. Zuckerberg began using computers and writing software in middle school, and by the time he reached Harvard, had already achieved a reputation as a programming prodigy. We would tell you more about him, but it's not necessary since you could just read his Facebook profile. On May 14, 1607, the Jamestown Colony of Virginia was established as the first permanent English settlement in the Americas. At first, it was almost totally unsuccessful. There was no gold or silver to be found there, no river route to the Pacific Ocean. It was swampland, mosquito-ridden and malarial. An epidemic of dysentery, coupled with starvation and Indian wars, very nearly wiped out the colony. But they held on tenaciously, and after about 10 years, started to become viable. On May 14, 1948, David Ben-Gurion, on behalf of the Jewish National Council, declared Israel to be an independent state, speaking words into the air that called a nation into existence in a single day. This declaration of independence came just hours before the British Mandate of Palestine was set to expire, and at midnight it was officially terminated and the State of Israel came into being. Within 11 minutes, the U.S. became the first to recognize the Jewish state. May 14, 1796, Dr. Edward Jenner inoculated an 8-year-old boy with a vaccine for smallpox. The earliest confirmed cases are found in some Egyptian mummies. American presidents George Washington, Andrew Jackson, and Abraham Lincoln all had smallpox and survived. It was fatal in 20 to 60% of victims, including 400,000 European deaths a year in the 1700s and between 3 to 500 million in the 20th century. The disease was considered eradicated by 1980. May 14, 1967, Mickey Mantle hit his 500th home run in Yankee Stadium off of Baltimore Orioles pitcher Stu Miller. With a count of 3 balls and 2 strikes, Miller threw a changeup, and Mantle caught it with his bat just right. After the game, Mantle said, "I called my wife last night and told her I would try to hit her a homer for Mother's Day." One of the all-time greats, he retired with 536 home runs. For your very own emailed print version of Tidbits in Time, showing up every day for free in your inbox, just send a request to adrian@tidbitsintime.com. That's adrian@tidbitsintime.com. For Tidbits in Time, this has been Gene Vann.
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11: Welcome back, everybody. This is Rick Pettigrew to tell you about the top news stories that appeared this past week on Archaeologica. Send us feedback on the Archaeology Channel Facebook page or post a message on our social networking site, ArchaeoSeek. Pottery shards are demonstrating that indigenous Australians 3,000 years ago engaged in long-distance trade with Austronesian people far to the north. Strong physical evidence shows that people of the Hopewell culture in the Ohio River Valley experienced a cosmic catastrophe. Human vertebrae threaded onto sticks in Peru appear to be a reaction by native people to the violation of their dead by Spanish conquistadors. And a computer simulation shows that people 170,000 years ago were pretty smart about where to locate the hearth in their cave. The audio news team would like to thank our friends for helping us continue the show without a break since we started nearly 21 years ago. 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And now, here's Laura Pettigrew with the audio news from Archaeologica. We hope you find this to be a valuable part of your day.
12: Welcome to the audio news from Archaeologica. I'm Laura Pettigrew, and these are the headlines in archaeological and historical news for the week of January 30th through February 5th, 2022. Our first story this week comes from Australia, where artifacts from an island off the Queensland coast show that Indigenous Australian sea voyagers regularly crossed long distances in a vast trade network at least 3,000 years earlier than previously thought. As reported by the Sydney Morning Herald, Western science knew that traders from the islands of Indonesia were sailing south to Australia several hundred years ago. However, researchers did not realize the extent of which Indigenous Australians were active in far-reaching trade. The archaeological record shows that people from mainland Australia were building outrigger canoes up to 20 meters long, loading them with valuable goods, and sailing thousands of kilometers to trade in distant lands. This corrects the common misperception that Australia's culture evolved in isolation until Europeans arrived. According to Woolmbar Aboriginal Corporation Director Kenneth McLean, a Dingal traditional owner of Jigaroo, also called Lizard Island, artifacts discovered there demonstrate what Indigenous peoples have long known, that Indigenous Australians had established trade links with islands to the north, west, and east. The long voyages started 3,500 years ago, when the Lapita people, who colonized the western Pacific, came down from the Philippines or eastern Indonesia. They moved south to the Bismarck Archipelago, located north of New Guinea, and migrated eastwards to the Solomon Islands, Fiji, New Caledonia, and Vanuatu. According to archaeologist Sean Ulm, the deputy director at the Australian Research Council Centre of Excellence for Australian Biodiversity and Heritage, the Lapita made distinctive pottery that shows this migration across Oceania. However, the consensus was that Lapita migration moved only eastwards across the Pacific. It was not until 2008 that archaeologists uncovered the evidence that these seafaring people sailed west along the far southern New Guinea coastline as well. During a dig west of Port Moresby on the southern New Guinea coast, they found Lapita pottery that was radiocarbon dated at 2,800 years old. Other finds on islands in the Torres Strait, which separates New Guinea from northeastern Australia, showed that Lapita migration spread throughout the area. According to archaeologist Ian McNiven from the Centre of Excellence for Australian Biodiversity and Heritage, the first pottery finds on Lizard Island came from a meter down, relatively deep in archaeological terms. The pottery appears to have been traded across the Torres Strait from New Guinea 3,000 years ago. However, some was produced locally, as the minerals in the pottery are local to Lizard Island. Lizard Island is 600 kilometers down the Queensland coast from the Torres Strait, yet the pottery is as old as artifacts from the Torres Strait Islands. This suggests it was not just the pottery, but also the knowledge of how to make it that was being passed on to locals. By the time of early European voyages, trade across communities in the region was extensive. The complex network passed along bamboo smoking pipes, canoes, spears, and necklaces, as well as language and cultural practices. According to Professor Ulm, this evidence for two-way trade from New Guinea to Australia and vice versa overturns false stereotypes about Aboriginal peoples living in isolation, or at best, being the passive recipients of trade goods from other lands. Our next story takes us to the Ohio River Valley in North America, where archaeologists have found evidence that a massive comet burst while closely above the lands of the Hopewell people sometime between AD 252 and 383. While the people and culture survived the cataclysm, it may have contributed to their cultural decline. As reported by the website SciNews.com, The evidence includes meteorites, microscopic soot particles, iridium and platinum anomalies, and heavily burned surfaces at 11 archaeological sites of the Hopewell culture in three states stretching across the Ohio River Valley. According to lead researcher Professor Kenneth Tankersley of the University of Cincinnati, world data are beginning to show that these natural catastrophes are more common than previously thought. One event occurred about 12,000 years ago at the beginning of the Holocene. Two recently discovered cosmic impacts occurred in Argentina 6,000 and 3,000 years ago, and another one in Jordan 3,700 years ago. In early China, from AD 220 to 589, astronomers documented 69 near-Earth comets. In the Western Hemisphere, Hopewell archaeological sites in the Ohio River Valley contain an unusually high concentration and diversity of meteorites when compared to all other cultural periods. They include iron meteorites, stony meteorites, and stony iron meteorites. In their new research, Professor Tankersley's team used radiocarbon and typological dating to determine the timing of the catastrophic explosion. 29 radiocarbon dates established that the event occurred between AD 252 and 383, the same time period that the Chinese astronomers were recording over 60 near-Earth comets. The meteorite fragments were identified from the telltale concentrations of iridium and platinum they contained. A charcoal layer from the same time frame suggests that the area was exposed to fire and extreme heat. The Hopewell people collected the meteorites and forged malleable metal from them into flat sheets used in jewelry and musical instruments. They constructed a comet-shaped mound near the epicenter of the airburst at a Hopewell site called the Milford Earthworks. Beyond the physical and cultural material evidence, the Hopewell and cultures that came after left clues behind in their oral histories as well. According to Professor Tankersley, who is Native American, various Algonquin and Iroquoian tribes, descendants of the Hopewell, spoke of a calamity that aligns with the findings. The Miami people speak of a horned serpent that flew across the sky and dropped rocks onto the land before plummeting into the river. A comet going through the air would look like a large snake. The Shawnee people refer to a sky panther that had the power to tear down forests. The Ottawa people speak of a day when the sun fell from the sky. When a comet hits the thermosphere, it looks like a nuclear bomb. The Wyandotte recount a dark cloud that rolled across the sky and was destroyed by a fiery dart. The findings were published this week in the journal Scientific Reports. Our third story takes us to Peru, where archaeologists investigating tombs in the Chincha Valley have found hundreds of sticks threaded with human vertebrae. As reported by Smithsonian Magazine, the archaeologists believe this may have been a response to tomb destruction by Europeans who mounted campaigns to destroy Andean religious practices in the 16th century. In this interpretation, the strings of vertebrae were an effort to reassemble ancestral skeletons. Located near the coast of southwest Peru, the Chincha Valley was a fertile oasis where the Chincha Kingdom flourished from around AD 1000 to 1400. The Chincha were a wealthy, structured society with merchants, seafarers, farmers, and a wealthy distinguished oracle. In the 15th century, they were incorporated into the Inca Empire. However, due to their wealth, prominence, and cordial relationships with the Incan leaders, the Chincha retained much of their political and economic autonomy and their traditional leadership. According to the lead author of the new study, Jacob Bongers, a senior research associate at the University of East Anglia in England, he became intrigued by the bone arrangements while on a 2012 field expedition led by UCLA. Working in the less studied part of the Middle Valley, they found hundreds of stone burial chambers known as chulpas. Inside some of these tombs, they discovered several reed posts oddly threaded with human vertebrae. Over the next few years, researchers documented 192 examples of vertebrae on sticks and sometimes found alongside other bones and artifacts like textile bundles. The bones come from both adults and children and appear to have been taken from already decomposed remains. The vertebrae don't show evidence of cut marks, and many of them are strung up out of order. According to Bongers, farmers in the region have long seen the bones on sticks, and the arrangements were not the work of recent looters or vandals. Radiocarbon dates showed the vertebrae themselves are from AD 1520 to 1550. The reeds or sticks they are threaded on, meanwhile, date from about 1550 to 1590, which coincides with the time period when the Spanish arrived in Chincha. To Bongers and his colleagues, this timeline points to a tentative explanation. The local people collected vertebrae from previously buried disjointed human remains and put them on reeds as a deliberate mortuary practice, developed perhaps in response to European destruction of the tombs. The Spanish conquest devastated the Chinchas, who went from 30,000 heads of household in 1533 to only 979 within 50 years. Harsh political and religious suppression, including the ransacking of graves, intensified famine and disease. The destruction also stemmed from a desire to end the very close relationship that Andean peoples had with their cemeteries and mummies. Andean societies had a very tangible relationship with the dead. Mummification was a tradition that stretched back thousands of years, predating even the Egyptian mummification culture. By the time of the Inca Empire, the preserved bodies of family members were venerated, given offerings, and sometimes taken out of their chulpas to be paraded during festivals. According to Bongers, the wholeness of the dead body may have represented social order and memory. The Europeans, however, viewed this veneration of the dead as offensive to their Christian practices. In Peru, the Spanish led systematic campaigns to destroy objects of indigenous worship. This study appears in the current issue of

0: to allow the best use of the fire for their needs while exposing them to the least amount of smoke. According to PhD student Yafit Kedar, who is leading the study, multi-layered hearths have turned up in many caves, indicating that fires had been lit at the same spot over many years. In a previous study, a software-based model of air circulation in caves and a simulator of smoke dispersal in a closed space indicated that the ideal location for minimal smoke exposure was at the back of the cave. In the new study, the researchers applied their smoke dispersal model to an extensively studied prehistoric site, the Lazaret Cave in southeastern France, inhabited by early humans from 170 to 150,000 years ago. The previous model suggested that placement of the hearth at the back of the cave would reduce smoke density and allow it to circulate out of the cave along the ceiling. However, the archaeological hearth was located at the center of the cave. The new model sought to understand why the occupants had chosen this spot and whether smoke dispersal was part of their thinking in how the cave was divided into activity areas. To answer these questions, the researchers performed a range of smoke dispersal simulations for 16 hypothetical hearth locations inside the cave. For each hypothetical hearth, they analyzed smoke density throughout the cave. To understand the health implications of smoke exposure, they compared measurements with the average smoke exposure recommendations of the World Health Organization. They mapped four activity zones in the cave for each hearth: a red zone, which is unusable due to high smoke density, a yellow area that can be occupied for several minutes, a green area usable for several hours or days, and a blue area, which is essentially smoke-free. According to the study co-authors, Professor Ran Barkai and Dr. Gil Kedar of Tel Aviv University, the average smoke density was minimal when the hearth was at the back of the cave. However, the area with low smoke density, most suitable for prolonged activity, is relatively distant from the hearth itself. Early humans needed a balance, a hearth close enough to work, cook, eat, sleep, gather, and warm themselves, but one that also avoided dangerous smoke exposure. The simulation identified a 25 square meter area in the cave, which would be optimal for locating the hearth in order to utilize its benefits while avoiding too much smoke. It turns out that this is exactly where the early humans placed their hearth. The results suggest that those early human inhabitants had the ingenuity to figure out how to place the hearth for optimal warmth while avoiding the health damage caused by smoke exposure. The study also adds a new tool for helping archaeologists working in new cave sites to look for hearths and activity areas at their optimal locations. The paper appeared in Scientific Reports. That wraps up the news for this week. For more stories and daily news updates, visit Archaeologica on the World Wide Web at archaeologica.org, where all the news is history. 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I'm Laura Pettigrew, and I'll see you next week.
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4: The Public News Service Monday afternoon update. I'm Mike Clifford. A day after the audacious U.S. military operation in Venezuela, President Trump Sunday renewed his calls for an American takeover of the Danish territory of Greenland for the sake of U.S. security interests, and threatened military action on Colombia for facilitating the global sale of cocaine, while his top diplomat declared the communist government in Cuba is in a lot of trouble. That's the take from CNN. They report the comments from Trump and Secretary of State Marco Rubio after the ouster of Venezuela's Nicolas Maduro underscore that the U.S. administration is serious about taking a more expansive role in the Western Hemisphere. Meantime, as the new year rings in, more than 20 million Americans are facing much higher health insurance costs, including nearly 500,000 Michiganders enrolled in Marketplace plans.
5: Healthcare advocates say insurance premiums are expected to double or even triple for some. This increase comes after in-hand

0: Advanced Affordable Care Act tax credits expired at midnight on New Year's Eve. Amber Belazier is with the Michigan League for Public Policy. She explains how these tax credits have served families in the state.
1: In terms of increasing access to affordable health coverage, that really protects families' financial security and helps to promote regular access to care, which we know ultimately improves healthy communities across the board.
0: Those in Congress who support ending the credits say extending them would have added significant federal costs and argue with subsidies distorted the insurance market. Crystal Blair reporting.
2: And employers in West Virginia and neighboring states continue to report trouble finding workers. New data show hiring people who have served their time after a criminal conviction, known as second chance hiring, can benefit both employers and communities.
3: Talisa Carter with the Urban Institute says many people are released from prison without proper identification and face housing challenges. She says a focused resume can help level the playing field for candidates who are valuable to employers, but may not check all of the conventional boxes.
4: A resume that's skill-based really presents an opportunity for the formerly incarcerated to put their best foot forward in the workplace.
3: According to the Urban Institute, labor shortages are most common in the hospitality and retail trade industries. This is Nadia Ramlagan for West Virginia News Service.
2: And 10 most popular medications used largely by older adults will be, on the average, 50% cheaper for most of Oregon's Medicare enrollees starting this year. Stacey Larson is with AARP Oregon.
5: There are seniors who face very, very high out-of-pocket costs and often have to choose between utilities or their prescription drugs. That situation is untenable. Fortunately, some relief is in sight.
2: The change was part of the Inflation Reduction Act. It requires Medicare to negotiate with pharmaceutical companies for lower prices for more common high-cost prescription drugs. This is Public News Service. Now that 2026 is underway, nearly 43 million Americans with student loans in default are expected to resume repayment. Beginning this month, the U.S. Department of Education is sending notices that the administration's wage garnishment is restarting.
6: The action applies to federally held loans that have gone unpaid for at least 270 days. The Education Data Initiative reports Georgia has roughly 1.7 million student loan borrowers with a total debt exceeding $70 billion. Jack Wallace is Director of Government and Lender Relations at private loan company YRFI. He says borrowers should act sooner rather than later.
7: We need to not put our head in the sand and pretend like this is going to go away. So if you're getting an email from your servicer, which you should be, or getting an envelope by the U.S. Post Office from your servicer, you need to open it up and find out what's going on.
6: The Treasury Offset Program is the automated system the federal government will use to collect delinquent debts. Shantia Hudson reporting.
2: And a New York City bill designed to help renters was defeated in the 11th hour of the Eric Adams administration. The Community Opportunity to Purchase Act allows vetted nonprofits the first opportunity to buy certain multifamily buildings when a landlord decides to sell them.
8: It comes as the city grapples with real estate companies buying buildings and letting affordable units fall into disrepair. Elena Rodriguez with the New Economy Project says this last-minute veto isn't the will of Adams' now former constituents.
9: New York City can't allow the actions of a lame duck mayor acting to appease powerful real estate interests to override the will of the city council and the communities it represents. This veto is not only an attack on urgently needed housing policy, it directly undermines the council's role as a democratic institution.
8: I'm Edwin J. Vieira.
2: Finally, almost 20% of people in Wisconsin use tobacco. And for those who want to quit in the new year, keeping that commitment can be hard. The group Truth Initiative has resources for folks who've decided to stay away from nicotine in 2026.
10: The second Friday of the year is sometimes called Quitter's Day because it's when people often backslide on their resolutions. To counteract this, the Nicotine Prevention Organization has launched You've Got This Day in its place. This year, it's January 9th. Megan Jacobs with Truth Initiative says the group offers information about its research-driven X program.
11: We introduced this back in 2024 to introduce young people to our free quitting program called X program to drive awareness of that resource through a series of different mechanisms that celebrate the everyday victories that lead to breaking free from nicotine addiction for good.
10: He adds that the X program is a partnership with Mayo Clinic that provides a free anonymous digital quitting program. Mark Richardson reporting.
2: This is Mike Clifford. 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
1: Hi there, I'm Thane Maynard. When you see a flying fish, chances are, given its large wing fins, that your first assumption would be that it's a bird. Once they take to the air, they can flap and glide for nearly 200 meters, the length of about two football fields. There are about 40 species of flying fish, and with speciation comes morphological differences. The two-wingers variety have two well-built pectoral or side fins that provide them with lift that they need to fly. On the other hand, the four-wingers not only use their strong pectoral fins, but also tap into the power of their pelvic or bottom fins. However, the fin that makes the real difference is the tail, which is similar to a rudder on a boat, and it helps steer the flying fish during flight. How they remain in the air can be understood by looking at their anatomy. Flying fish have a rigid frame, streamlined bodies, a reinforced spinal cord, a large cumulative fin surface area, and lower body weight. These are all characteristics that allow the fish to stay in flight due to drag reduction, something that airplane gliders based their design on in the 1930s.
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3: When was the last time that you saw a starry night sky?
4: When I look up at a truly dark sky, I see so many stars that I'm briefly disoriented. It's hard to tell which direction is down versus up. It's hard to tell whether your feet are on the ground or you're somewhere floating in that sea of stars.
3: He'd like all of us to have that experience more often.
4: I'm John Barentine, Program Manager at the International Dark Sky Association.
3: The International Dark Sky Association is a nonprofit that works to stop light pollution and protect the visibility of the night skies, all while maintaining the march of progress set in motion by Maxwell, Edison, and others.
5: John, just to give some idea of what's changed about our planet, if you will, in the last 150 years, if you look at the Earth from space and you're looking at the night side, not the part lit up by the sun, it's still pretty much illuminated. Where's all that light coming from?
4: The light that we see on the nighttime side of the Earth is a combination of some natural sources, but also many sources that are attributable to people. So if you were, for example, on the International Space Station looking down at the Earth at night through one of the windows, you would see the glow of the aurora across the polar regions of the Earth very faintly. You would see light from storms in equatorial Africa and the tropics. You would see light from fishing vessels in the Sea of Japan and other parts of the ocean off of the coast of China and Southeast Asia. You would see the glow of cities outlining the continents across the world. And every one of those little dots of light that's persistent is caused by people. And that's everything from streetlights to light escaping out of the windows of buildings and homes. There's light due to the production of oil and gas, flares. There's a variety of sources, and you would see all of these things, many of which were not even there barely a century ago.
5: Well, when I think of places that are particularly bright, at least in the luminance sense, I think of places like Las Vegas, for example. But it's not just the big cities that are doing this.
4: No, not at all. It's down to pretty much every mid to even small size city, at least in the United States. And most of the cities are doing it because of the savings in energy. And so it's lowering their costs in order to provide basic services for their communities. But we're not even concerned entirely about what's happening here. Now we're having to worry about the rise of that tendency to light across the developed world in parts of the world where they've never had street light systems before. And the price of LEDs coming down and the lowered energy consumption that they bring with them is really accelerating that. So, of course, that's something that we're very concerned about right now.
5: When you talk about light pollution, and it's a common term, pollution implies something that, you know, it's kind of a waste product. It isn't something you really want. It just sort of came with whatever activity you were doing. How do you apply the term light pollution to the light that, you know, is coming from our cities? I mean, a lot of it is automobile headlights. Maybe that's not pollution. Maybe that's just necessary lighting.
4: That's the right way to think about it, in the sense that the same way that for water and air pollution, we define thresholds where we say if you're above so many parts per million of the pollutant, then you're into the pollution territory. And the same goes with light. But much of our light is simply wasted, in the sense that it's not directed properly towards the ground. It goes up into the sky. It lights up the sky. That's the part that I would differentiate as true light pollution and ultimately waste. So again, it ties into the theme that there are good reasons to light, and we should think very intelligently about how we do it. But in the cases where we're not thinking about it very well and we're putting light out there for its own sake, that's where I think we cross over into a regime where we could very legitimately refer to it as pollution.
5: Let's talk about one area where pollution, light pollution in any case, has an obvious effect, and that's astronomy. Is it true, John, that when Los Angeles suffered a power outage in 1994 because of an earthquake, residents were calling the local emergency centers to report a strange, giant, silvery cloud in the sky? What was going on there?
4: That's a true story, Seth. That developed out of the Northridge earthquake in 1994 that pulled power lines down and knocked out power to a good part of the Los Angeles area. And for the first time, probably in decades, the sky became dark enough due to the absence of sky glow for people to see the Milky Way. And for many of them, having grown up in the LA area and never having experienced that before, it was a very strange and disorienting thing. And it literally did generate some calls to emergency services and to Griffith Observatory in LA, and people wondered what was going on. And to me, that story symbolizes this disconnect that now exists between many city dwellers and the night sky of little more than a century ago that once everybody had access to but has been largely taken away from us.
5: Well, that prompts me to ask, I mean, what fraction of the world's population today can easily see the Milky Way from wherever they are?
4: It's hard to make really good, reliable estimates of that number, and I've seen different fractions thrown out there, but I believe it's certainly more than half of the world's population, just looking at the number of them that live in cities throughout the world. And so I think rather conservatively, we could say that probably about half the world's population has never had that experience of seeing the Milky Way.
5: You know, a century or more ago, when a university, some other organization, was building an observatory, you know, with a telescope and a dome, all the usual accoutrements, they would put these things downtown. But today, observatories, even if they're on, you know, mountaintops, what seem to be far away from cities, are still having trouble. How serious is this? Is there really an effect on astronomy research due to light pollution?
4: I would argue that there's a strong effect on astronomy research from light pollution, and it has to do with restricting the places and times in which we can do that research. And one reaction to that that you'll sometimes hear is people will say, well, we have a space telescope. Why do we need to worry about that? And we can certainly go to space where we can get above not only the lights on the ground, but the Earth's atmosphere. But of course, going to space is very expensive, and we can build relatively few of those facilities at very great cost. So the availability to astronomers is much more limited than having a well-organized network of telescopes on the ground. But the light pollution influence has driven astronomy out of some of the better places in the continental United States and pushed us to places like Hawaii, but even Hawaii is now under threat. Sometimes we have local governments that are very supportive and enact good laws to help control the light pollution, but even the best of circumstances in terms of policy seems unable to overcome the growth of light that's just due to the increase in population.
5: Darkness isn't just important so that we can see the cosmos, but biologists have discovered that it's crucial to our health and that of other animals. Tell me how artificial light could throw off an animal or even a plant's lifestyle.
4: It's true that artificial light at night affects both plants and animals, and of course, humans are animals, so I include us in that grouping. We all have a common evolutionary history or background, and it appears that the sensitivity to the day-night cycle that's established by the rising and setting of the sun is something that evolved very early in the history of biology on the Earth. So going back to a time before there was a distinction between plants and animals, specifically what's going on when there's exposure to light during hours of the day that the body is not expecting it, in other words, when the sun is down, has to do with the regulation of certain chemical signaling pathways in the body. Some of your listeners may have heard of a chemical called melatonin that's been implicated in the quality of sleep. And we know that exposure to light of certain colors at certain times of the day can disrupt the production of that chemical and can cause not only problems with sleep, but it's also been implicated in the incidence of certain kinds of chronic disease. And I think that we're just sort of on the edge right now of really fully understanding what all of the possible results of that are.
5: Light pollution also famously kills birds, seems to disrupt their migratory patterns. They leave either too early or too late for wherever they're going. And a recent study has shown that bats are also damaged by the loss of darkness. Is this something that I might notice right here in my own backyard?
4: Well, that's right, Seth. It's already noted that certain animal species are in decline in urban areas in particular, and we don't fully understand why that is, but everything from air and water pollution has been implicated in that. But also, we've observed changes in the distribution of species when lights are introduced into certain areas. And it's not just that it causes birds to become disoriented, which is true, but it also confers either advantages or disadvantages to different species in terms of their feeding strategies. So, you know, some of your listeners may be familiar with seeing a spider web underneath an outdoor light at night, because the spiders know that the insects are going to be attracted to that light, and they'll gain an advantage if they wait around for their meal to come to them. But what does that do to the broader food web among animals and plants that are in the urban environment? And again, that's something we don't know much about yet, but the early indications are adding light to spaces that were previously dark for literally billions of years is having a disruptive effect, and we don't entirely understand the consequences of that.
5: The brightest places around the planet, I mean, there are the obvious ones like New York City, some that are perhaps less obvious, like the burn-off flames at the refineries and so forth. John, what are the darkest places on Earth?
4: To find the darkest places in the world, you really have to go far from where people are, ultimately. You have to go to places that are either largely uninhabitable or are unable to support human populations because there's a lack of industry, there's a lack of natural resources, et cetera. Places like the middle of the Sahara Desert in Africa would be a very dark place to visit. The Tibetan Plateau in Central Asia, broad parts of Siberia, the interior Amazon Basin in South America. There are plenty of parts of the world that remain dark, but they're only dark because we can't really sustain a population of human beings there.
5: Do you really see any hope for progress on this problem? Because I truly ask myself if we're going to really have any success in railing against the dying of the night.
4: Hope springs eternal, Seth. That's, you know, if it weren't the case, I wouldn't be in the field that I am. And I think it's a problem that can be solved. I think the solutions are very simple. I think it may take decades for us to get to the point where we've really made a strong dent in this. But I really, truly believe in a future where we're using light much more intelligently. We're only using it when and where we need it. And it's improving safety and security and human well-being as a result. We can't totally separate out light from human development. We know that that has to be part of the equation. But I think that by doing it more intelligently, we'll ultimately get a better result.
5: Going to the dark side. John Barentine, thank you very much for speaking with us.
4: Thanks for having me, Seth.
3: John Barentine is the program manager of the International Dark Sky Association.
5: Well, you know, in the 1870s, the way we illuminated the world changed, and the world changed, and it looks to me like that's going to happen again.
3: But the question is it for the better? As John Barentine says, we need to be illuminating the world in smart ways and economical ways.
5: Right, but we can do that. We just have to make street lamps, for example, that don't put all that light up into the sky. I mean, we can do these sorts of things. And, you know, I come into work in the morning and I see all the bicyclists have their taillights on, even in the daylight. That's the LED. And that saves lives. I mean, that's just one tiny example of everything that's coming down the pike.

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0: And do you have a comment, a criticism, or a suggestion? 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
1: Hi, my name is Ken Chisholm. I'm the director of the Science Working Group at Radio Newark. I'm retired now, but I spent my career in the chemical industry after obtaining university degrees in forestry, botany, and biochemistry. 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Thank you and have a good day.
2: Anything too stupid. The Monday Morning Memo for December 10th, 2012. Voltaire is often quoted as having said it, but he never did. It was actually Pierre de Beaumarchais in 1775, just a few months before Thomas and George and Ben and the boys wrote their scathing letter to England's king. Beaumarchais was working on the second scene in the first act of The Barber of Seville when it hit him.
3: Aujourd'hui, ce qui ne vaut pas la peine d'être dit, on le chante.
2: Which translated means,
3: anything too stupid to be spoken is sung.
2: Now, before you get all hinky-dink and say,
4: but George Washington didn't sign the Declaration of Independence,
2: allow me to assure you that my statement is six times correct. Clymer, Reed, Ross, Taylor, Walton, and Wythe. George's all. Declaration signers. Isn't it funny how the mind makes assumptions based on fragments of information? I gave you 1775. Thomas, George, Ben and the boys, and a letter to England's king. You thought,
4: Revolution, Jefferson, Washington, Franklin, the Founding Fathers, and the Declaration of Independence they sent to King George.
2: Your mind filled in the empty spaces. But what if there were no empty spaces? What if the mental bandwidth of your attention was filled with other information? Fill some of that vacancy with music, and you've got a song. Crowd the remaining emptiness with images and actions, and you've got a movie. Make it participatory, and you've got a video game. But now we're introducing an entirely different lesson. Allow me to get back on track. Song lyrics don't have to make sense because words that are wrapped in music aren't held to the same level of scrutiny as words that must stand on their own. Every language is made of obstruent and sonorant phonemes, with the vowels of the language supplying the musical tones. The letters of the alphabet are not phonemes. The sounds represented by those letters, and certain combinations of letters, such as sh, sh, th, th, ch, ch, and ng, ng. The sounds are the phonemes. I'm not making this stuff up. It's a studied and known science. We can look further into it in the rabbit hole if you like. Humans are uniquely gifted to attach complex meanings to sound. Some of these sound messages are the combinations of phonemes we call words. But a complex sound message without phonemes is called music. Mix phonemes with music, and you've got a song. Words wrapped in music are no longer strictly words, but components of a complexly woven auditory tapestry with additional messages embedded in the pitch, key, tempo, rhythm, interval, and contour of the song. Song lyrics cannot easily be evaluated until they've been separated from the music that has swallowed them. When the music feels happy, we usually think of the song as being happy, even when the lyrics are tragic. When the music is sad, we feel the song is sad, even when the lyrics are joyful. When the music is triumphant, we feel the song is triumphant, even though its lyrics may describe rejection and defeat. On September 12th, 2001, the day after 9/11, the most played song in America was Bruce Springsteen's Born in the USA. This is a fact. Radio stations across America wanted to lift the mood, remind us of our heritage, and defy Osama bin Laden. So they filled the sky with our favorite anthem to American exceptionalism. Born down in a dead man's town.
5: Born down in a dead man's town.
2: The first kick I took was when I hit the ground. You end up like a dog that's been beat too much. So you spend half your life just covering up. Born in the USA.

0: Those lyrics get increasingly sad, describing rejection and defeat without redemption. As a returning Vietnam vet can't find a job, even though he turns to the Veterans Administration for assistance. In the end, he winds up working without hope in the shadow of a penitentiary, and he blames it all on the fact that he was born in the USA. The end. Yet we shout the chorus to Born in the USA at the top of our lungs, because the triumphant arc of the music and the defiant tone of Springsteen's voice feel profoundly patriotic and proud, lyrics be damned. Music is a language of emotion so powerful that it is capable of contradicting the very words it carries. Control the music, and you control the mood of the room. But choose the music for its feel, never for its lyrics. Sound is a stunning phenomenon. Learn how to use it, then choose whom you would like to stun. Roy H. Williams. P.S. Many a movie has been made successful by a memorable musical score. Am I alliteration happy today and mad with meter? Yes, guilty as charged. Perhaps it's the music in me.
1: McInnes. Yes, the David McInnes is this week's guest on Monday Morning Radio. A legendary pioneer of direct-to-consumer communication strategies, McInnes is a master of, quote, media bypass, allowing little people like me and you to navigate around the media gatekeepers and deliver their story.
2: At the tone, we've reached the top of the hour. 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
3: Several decades ago, a pizza chain promised delivery within 30 minutes or less. Now Amazon is making that promise in select cities, sort of. The company has announced that the ultra-fast delivery service, around 30 minutes, is expanding to dozens of cities across the U.S. after initial pilot programs in Seattle and Philadelphia. Inflation accelerated again in April as higher gasoline, housing, and grocery costs drove consumer prices sharply higher, according to the latest Consumer Price Index. The CPI rose 0.6% in April after increasing 0.9% in March. What sports activity causes the most injuries? An analysis of 2024 injury data show more people are injured using exercise equipment than doing any sports activity. Bicycles were second, followed by basketball, football, and playground equipment. I'm Mark Huffman. Learn more at consumeraffairs.com.
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5: This is Bird Note. I'm Mark Bramhill. I adore cats, especially my own. Her name is Pigeon. But outdoor cats are one of the biggest threats to birds, killing over 1 billion a year in North America. 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
6: Yeah, you like to explore?
5: Pigeon loves to go outside on a leash, smelling all the plants around the house. Or you can even build a catio, or cat patio,

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2: Sierra Leone is slowly emerging from the strife of a long and bloody civil war. A lack of modern technology means communication, interaction, and participation in society are often extremely difficult for the people of this West African nation. John Terrett reports on the efforts of a small company and an NGO to combat the problem by providing cheap and sustainable ways of communicating.
3: The people of Moyamba in Sierra Leone are still traumatized by over 10 years of civil war. For many, radio is the lifeline that kept hope alive during years of conflict. Broadcaster Andrew Cromar risked his life using radio to promote free speech and democracy, and now he's making the voices of children heard on the airwaves. Here's Marie Staunton from the non-governmental agency Plan UK.
4: Andrew Cromar's radio during the Civil War kept people going, and now radio is helping to build the peace in Sierra Leone.
3: One in three children in Sierra Leone die before they're 5 years old, and Andrew Cromar knows the value of health and educational information delivered to remote communities by radio.
5: In terms of discussing community issues like health or child issues, health issues or nutritional issues that may affect the child, it's better for you to use the radio because you can talk to so many people at one time instead of going to every community after community after community explaining the same thing. With the radio at one go, the entire community listens at one time. It's the most effective now for communities like this.
3: Andrew's working with the NGO Plan and the local community to set up MODCAR, Moyamba District Community Awareness Radio. At least 60% of MODCAR's programs will be made by children.
5: These are the children we consider our future leaders. But what can we do for them today for them to become future leaders? So that is why the radio station is essential at this time.
3: 45% of Sierra Leoneans are 14 years old or younger, and the children hope to reach a wide local audience. But listeners need electricity for their radios, and batteries can be expensive at $1 a month.
5: The batteries that are imported into Sierra Leone now are of low quality. And the people themselves are poor. They cannot afford to keep buying batteries over and over. The quality of the batteries don't last for long. Secondly, the toxic that comes from the numerous batteries you use over and over, we believe it increases the number of toxicants in the soil and in the environment.
3: Thousands of kilometres away in Britain, the inventor Graham Knight has come up with a kit for converting an ordinary radio to run for free on solar power, using pieces of solar panel left over from commercial production. It costs around $2.
6: The basic idea behind this was that instead of using something like a clockwork radio, where the complete product is sent out, that something should be made much cheaper.
3: Constructing a working panel from offcuts is child's play.
7: First, cut your plywood so it's slightly bigger than the solar
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7: Scrape
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9: 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Yeah, you are. 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
3: Local radio broadcasting is taking off in Sierra Leone thanks to the inspiration of programmers like Andrew Cromar and the ingenuity of inventors like Graham Knight. For just a couple of dollars more, a rechargeable battery can be bought, and that means the radio can be used when the sun is not shining. And constructing the solar panels locally in Sierra Leone not only keeps solar panel production costs down, it trains people in new skills that they can then use as a source of income later in life. For Hands on Earth, I'm John Terrett.

0: Coming up, new evidence suggests wastewater might not be the only source of pharmaceutical pollution in rivers, lakes, and streams. I'm Christine Suh, and this is Science Elements. Every day, drugs of all sorts, from caffeine to codeine, wind up in our nation's waterways. In fact, some estimates suggest that nearly half of all unused or expired medications, both prescription and over-the-counter, are disposed of improperly, usually ending up down the toilet. Another hefty percentage of the drugs we ingest is excreted in urine or feces. Unfortunately, most of these drugs slip through sewage treatment plants, which aren't designed to remove pharmaceuticals from the treated water they release into streams, rivers, and lakes. And that's raising concerns about the adverse effects these medications could have on fish and other aquatic life. But wastewater isn't the only source of this pollution. So where's the rest coming from? Well, a team of researchers from the U.S. Geological Survey says they may be closing in on a possible answer to that question. Their report appears in Environmental Science and Technology Letters, a publication of the American Chemical Society. Paul Bradley and colleagues tested water from 59 streams across four states in the southeastern United States. These samples were taken both close to and far away from wastewater treatment plants. The samples contained a wide range of pharmaceuticals and other active compounds at varying concentrations. These included metformin, a drug used to treat diabetes, carbamazepine, an anti-seizure medication, and nicotine, the active ingredient in tobacco. Their results confirmed that wastewater plants are important sources of pharmaceuticals. But they also demonstrated that these compounds are common in streams that aren't fed by wastewater plants. This suggests that urban runoff and the below-surface movement of water could be important contributors to the flow of drugs into our waterways. Well, that's all for now. Join us next time as scientists seek to reduce the long-term effects of traumatic brain injury. Science Elements is a production of the American Chemical Society, the world's largest scientific society. To learn more about the article featured in this episode, go to acs.org/science-elements. Thanks for listening.
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2: 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I'm your host, Susan Heilman, and every week we bring you interviews with guest researchers and our museum staff covering science and technology in depth. This week, we'll learn about the relationship between sunshine and multiple sclerosis, and about a way to study and learn from volcanic lightning. Multiple sclerosis is a disease that affects about 400,000 people in the United States. And for years, scientists have noticed that the further away from the equator someone lives, the greater the risk of developing the disease. Here to shed new light on this phenomenon is the museum's Duane Hill. Hi, Duane.
3: Hi, Susan. How are you?
2: I'm good. Thanks for being here. Before we get started on this latest research, could you tell us a little bit about what exactly multiple sclerosis, or MS, is?
3: Sure. It is a progressive disease of the nervous system. Most of the nerves in our body are actually wrapped with this protective wrapping, kind of an insulator of a sort, called myelin. In MS, for a variety of different reasons, usually due to autoimmune disease.
2: So meaning the person's own immune system is attacking it.
3: Correct, exactly. Our own immune system kind of mistakes us as something foreign and attacks it by mistake. Our immune system will attack that myelin, that wrapping, that protective covering around our nerves. And when that protective wrapping is gone, the nerves do not function the way they should.
2: What do you mean when you say that the nerves don't function as they should? What does the disease actually look like then?
3: What's happening kind of at a cellular level is those nerve impulses just can't make their way all the way along the length of those nerves. How that manifests in symptoms that we might see, again, I mean, it can be very, very diverse. There's many different things that can happen in a patient with MS. They have difficulty with sensation. Again, I mean, that might be issues of being able to know what you're touching, having aberrant sensation, may have hearing disorders, disorders of sight, one of the common symptoms that we see with MS patients is disorders of locomotion and muscle control. It can affect the arms, the legs. A lot of the images that folks have of patients with MS, especially as the disease progresses and goes into some of the later stages of the disease, they may not be able to walk. Some of these patients have memory disorders because it can affect the nerves of the brain. There's a lot of different things.
2: And basically because we have nerves throughout our body and anything relating to any of our senses, which of course is based on our nervous system, can possibly malfunction.
3: Essentially, yeah.
2: So tell us a little bit more about the disease. Is it a genetic disease? How does a person get the disease?
3: Well, I mean, that's an interesting question, and it's a question that I can't answer real well because scientists are trying hard to figure out what's going on in these patients. There are some genes that have been found to be associated with MS, not necessarily causing MS, but genes that show up with greater regularity, greater frequency in patients who have multiple sclerosis. There are also a variety of environmental factors that may play at least a partial role in developing the disease or your risk of developing the disease.
2: And does one of those environmental factors have to do somewhat with possibly where you live? Scientists have known for a long time that for unknown reasons, it seems the further you are from the equator, the greater the risk you have. Do we know any more about that?
3: Yes, that is actually one of the things about MS that while I was learning about MS as a student, actually caught my attention and has gotten the attention of a lot of the scientific community. It's not necessarily where you live, but where you grow up. And some of the scientists are a little bit unsure as to exactly when that critical period is, but most of them agree that it is pre-adolescence. So where you grow up may play a role in your development of MS. The risk factor that is associated with where you grow up actually has to do with latitude. What we're talking about with latitude is where you live on the planet versus the equator. The farther away from the equator, where you grow up, again, where you spend your childhood, seems to increase your risk of developing MS. So, for example, someone who grows up in Canada is going to have significantly greater risk, all other things being equal, of developing MS than someone who grows up in Mexico.
2: And scientists have known this for some time. And now they have a better idea of exactly why that is?
3: They are starting to get a better sense of why this might be happening. For many years, it was just an observation that no one could really explain. Then somebody kind of put their head to it and said maybe vitamin D has something to do with this.
2: What would vitamin D have anything to do with distance from the equator?
3: Well, much of the vitamin D that we have in our body is actually manufactured by our body. When ultraviolet light, and not all ultraviolet light is bad, when ultraviolet light hits our skin, our body will produce vitamin D from that.
2: So meaning the more direct sunlight you have, the more vitamin D your body would be able to produce.
3: Exactly. If you live close to the equator, you're going to get more direct sunlight, so your skin will be producing more vitamin D for you. You'll have more vitamin D. If you live farther away from the equator, the sun's going to be coming in at more of an angle, and you're not going to get as much of that ultraviolet light hitting your skin, less ultraviolet light, less vitamin D.
2: And now that they've come up with this hypothesis that it has something to do with vitamin D, have they actually been able to prove that vitamin D might play an effect on MS?
3: Prove is a little bit of a strong word to use. They have found a very distinct connection, though. One of these genes, one of these pieces of our DNA, the instructions in our DNA, that is often found in patients with MS. It's a gene called DRB1, or HLA-DRB1. And it turns out that HLA-DRB1, this gene, has a little element, a part of that gene, that is influenced by vitamin D. You actually turn that gene on a little stronger if vitamin D is around.
2: So the more vitamin D we have, the more of this gene is made. And supposedly then the more of this gene, the less likely you are to develop MS.
3: Correct. How it all works out is a little bit tricky, and they're still trying to figure out exactly how this mechanism might work. But essentially, what they think is going on, DRB1, if you make a lot of it, will help your immune system to be better able to recognize itself and not attack itself by mistake. So thereby preventing, they think, some of these autoimmune activities that could lead to multiple sclerosis.
2: Do they think that it could also have an effect on other autoimmune diseases as well?
3: I mean, it's always possible. It's not something that this group of researchers in the UK and Canada looked at, but autoimmunity is one of these things that is very poorly understood even still, and each new discovery provides another piece to that puzzle.
2: Would the results of these experiments then suggest to us that if we started taking lots of vitamin D, we would reduce our risk for MS?
3: Well, I actually want to caution people against running out and taking lots and lots of vitamin D or giving a lot of vitamin D to their kids, because this research is still very preliminary, and vitamin D is a fat-soluble vitamin. If we take too much of it, we could make ourselves sicker just by taking lots and lots of vitamin D. The researchers, however, though, are kind of optimistic, kind of looking forward where this research might go. It is possible in the future, once we better understand kind of all the different aspects of how this works, that vitamin D supplementation might be able to be used to reduce this risk factor. But we really just have to wait and see how the research pans out.
2: Okay, so we shouldn't take any extra vitamin D right now.
3: I would not recommend it. It's always a discussion that you can have with your physician, but based on this current research, I'm going to say do not run out to the drugstore and buy copious amounts of vitamin D.
2: Well, great. Even though this research is, as you said, very preliminary, it does seem promising. It fits the corollary between how far you live away from the equator. It does make sense that vitamin D would play a role.
3: Exactly.
2: Thanks for sharing this latest link between vitamin D and MS.
3: Oh, thank you.
2: Lightning and erupting volcanoes are two of the most awe-inspiring natural phenomena. And when they occur together, well, that's amazing. Here to tell us more about studying these concurrent events, volcanic lightning, is the museum's Daniel Davis. Hi, Daniel.
4: Hey, Susan.
2: Volcanoes, powerful, impressive, lightning, scary, beautiful. Why do these two things even occur at the same time ever?
4: Well, scientists haven't pinpointed a precise mechanism yet, but they're fairly sure that it has to do with the small fragments of rock, ash, water, and potentially ice colliding. And so any time that you have different materials come in contact, whether you're scuffing your feet across a rug or rubbing a balloon up against your hair, different materials coming in contact can generate charge. And if you have motion associated with it, whether it be you walking across a rug or, in the case of a thunderstorm, air being lifted by differences in temperature or winds, and in the case of a volcano, the eruption and things being spewed out or the ash rising, the common denominators in all of these are different materials coming in contact and rapid motion of a fluid, in this case air. And that also puts into context why it's not altogether surprising why lightning has also been observed above large forest fires, and also large sparks have been observed in sandstorms.
2: Right, so anytime you have a lot of different materials coming together, you would expect to see lightning. Do we always see lightning over a volcano?
4: No, not always. And I don't have any particular information on the relative frequency. It is not observed all the time, and part of that may be due to the fact that oftentimes the ash can obscure what's going on. And that's what makes this particular research tool that was developed at the New Mexico Institute of Mining and Technology, this lightning mapping array, so very advantageous.
2: A lot of times if there's way too much ash and smoke and everything, right, you can't see what's going on inside. There could be lightning there. So is this lightning mapping array going to be able to detect the lightning where you can't normally see it with the naked eye?
4: That's exactly right, and that's one huge advantage of using such a device. Instead of using light, which is obscured by the clouds and the ash, You may not realize it, but in addition to light, lighting also emits bursts of radio pulses. And a common experience you may have found with that is that with an old radio, you may have noticed a static during a thunderstorm. It's not as evident if you have satellite radio or if you have a cable TV, but if it was just antennas, then you'd notice a crackling or a hissing or a static or popping associated with lightning. And so it does emit radio waves. And this lightning mapping array is made up of a group of several sensors, and each sensor detects these radio bursts of noise. In combination, they then take and combine those separate signals, the arrival time from each of them, and then use that to triangulate the location of the lightning flash and also map out its path and the speed of the discharge.
2: So they can actually get as detailed, not just, yes, there was a lightning flash, but they can actually tell how it kind of zigzags through the sky?
4: That's exactly right. So they can actually generate three-dimensional lightning paths and also estimate velocities as the lightning propagates. So it's not one point, but it can be thousands of points along the discharge. And the lightning mapping array actually collects or measures radio bursts one every 10 millionths of a second. And so it can track the progress of a lightning flash as it propagates across the sky.
2: So a very accurate portrayal of the lightning flash. So you mentioned that this was recently published information about this lightning mapping array. Have they been able to do this then? Have they been able to track a lightning storm over a volcano?
4: Well, they have looked at two prior volcanoes. One was a volcano in Alaska, Mount Augustine, and the second was a volcano in Chile called Chaitén. And the Augustine volcano erupted in 2006 in January, and the Chaitén volcano erupted to last May. In those cases, they were able to collect data, but was only after eruptions. And so what makes things so exciting is that there is a volcano that increased seismic activity indicates is about to erupt, and it is called Mount Redoubt.
2: With these other two volcanoes, they were only able to get a little bit of the picture because they went after the fact. They weren't set up beforehand.
4: That's right. The prior studies, there were a couple of things that were not entirely ideal about them. The Mount Augustine eruption, they only had two sensors instead of four, and that allowed them to only get two-dimensional data. With the volcano in Chile, they had multiple sensors, but again, it was only after eruptions. And so naturally, it would be advantageous to have sensors for an initial eruption of a volcano.
2: Okay, so tell us about, we think there is going to be an eruption soon now that they're already going to be set up for?
4: That's absolutely right. Volcanologists have detected and geologists have detected increased seismic activity around Mount Redoubt, and that increased seismic activity indicates that it's very likely going to erupt, most likely in the next month, although it could be any day. So whenever the researchers at New Mexico Institute of Mining and Technology heard about the imminence of this volcano's eruption, in very short order, they went to Alaska and actually set up four sensors with direct line of sight of the erupting volcano in order to intercept these radio bursts so that for the first time they'll be able to capture the electrical activity associated with the initial eruption of a volcano.
2: When did they set these up?
4: Well, actually, the word got out that increased seismic activity was on January 26th. Then they met the 27th and flew out to Alaska. And then by the 30th, they had all of the sensors in place. So in a matter of 5 days, they got the word organized and then deployed all the sensors.
2: So they didn't waste any time. So they're ready for it at a moment's notice.
4: None whatsoever.
2: Now they're just waiting for it to actually erupt.
4: Yes, indeed.
2: Very interesting. It would be great to see lightning over a volcano. Very pretty. But why are we interested in this? What's the big deal about knowing how lightning strikes over a volcano?
4: Well, there's a couple of very interesting features. As I mentioned, we don't have a precise mechanism

0: know if it goes like ground to sky or sky to ground.
1: Are we speaking of natural lightning or volcanic lightning?
0: In the volcanic lightning, do they know? Because naturally it can occur ground to sky or sky to ground. Do they know in volcanoes which way it goes?
1: Well, they identified three different types of volcanic lightning that occur in two different phases. So the first phase is this explosive eruptive phase. And in that, they identified two types, small discharges, meaning hundreds of meters, that occur continuously around the mouth of the volcano. And a second type is a longer sort of kilometer length upward discharges that propagate up into the ejecta spout above the volcano. So there's the first two types in the first phase, this explosive eruptive phase. And the third type actually is in the ash cloud that spews out of the volcano. And they have evidence that there is electrification that happens beyond the charge that's expelled during the explosive phase, because the onset of those flashes happens a few minutes after the explosive phase, and it continues to occur within the ash cloud for some time after the eruption.
0: So we know these things exist, but we really don't know that much about how they're formed in either, in any of the cases of any of the phases.
1: That's true. The lightning mapping array data has indicated that particularly the lightning in the ash cloud in some cases seems very similar to that in thunderstorms. So there is evidence for some similarity. But the exciting thing is identifying these new types associated with the eruptive phase. And potential added benefits of this is that they might be able to use the electrical activity during this explosive eruptive phase as a proxy to monitor or sort of benchmark the intensity of the explosive phase. So that would allow them to get another data collecting analysis in addition to seismic activity that says this was an incredibly intense explosive phase or a milder one. And an added benefit in mapping lightning within the ash plume is that it locates the ash cloud and also its extent. So you may be able to warn aircraft of the ash cloud. And that's particularly important because it can gum up engines and cause them to stall. So planes really want to avoid flying through a volcanic ash cloud.
0: Great. So it sounds like this lightning mapping array actually has a lot of practical uses and should hopefully yield some really interesting pictures as well.
1: Well, the lightning mapping array, it's been around for, you know, for many years, and it's really proven its use in looking at natural thunderstorms. This is, however, a particular opportunity to investigate this relatively unstudied phenomena of volcanic lightning, and I'm sure it will prove its worth there as well.
0: Well, thanks for describing how the lightning mapping actually works, and hopefully we'll be able to hear more information about the volcanic lightning after this Mount Redoubt explosion.
1: It's a very, very beautiful phenomenon, so I'd encourage any listener to actually do an image search on the computer for volcanic lightning or lightning in volcanoes. There were some amazing photographs from the eruption in Chile last year, and if Mount Redoubt explodes, or rather erupts as we expect it should, then there may very well be some very beautiful pictures there as well.
0: Great. Thanks for being here, Dan.
1: Thanks for having me.
2: That's it for this week's show. 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
2: This is the World Industrial News for Wednesday, May 13th. Brought to you by Industrial Info Resources of Sugar Land, Texas. The U.S. metallurgical coal market is going through a managed decline, as domestic markets are largely gone and overseas markets are oversupplied and highly competitive. President Donald Trump's upcoming trade visit to China is unlikely to lead to a restoration of U.S. met coal exports to that nation. According to Industrial Info Resources data, there are 44 capital metallurgical coal mine projects in the U.S. valued at about $4 billion. Canadian Natural Resources Limited overcame broad-based turmoil in the global oil and gas markets in the first quarter of 2026, boasting strong operational results from

According to Industrial Info Resources data, more than $30 billion worth of active and proposed projects are attributed to CNRL, more than half of which is going toward projects in Canada's oil sands region. YPFO's hydrocarbons production was 5% lower year over year in the first quarter, mainly due to reduced natural gas output. However, shale oil production rose as the company moves forward with midstream projects for Vaca Muerta. Industrial Info Resources is tracking 141 YPF projects across Argentina, totaling $1,477 billion of investment. Total Energies and global commodity trader Vital signed up to secure volumes of liquefied natural gas from the portfolio of Venture Global, the producer said Tuesday. According to Industrial Info Resources data, there are 18 active capital Venture Global projects with a total investment value of $88.67 billion. For details on these and other breaking news, read the full stories at industrialinfo.com. I'm Christine Ramos, reporting for Industrial Info News.

0: A glimpse into the zoo after hours. 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
1: When the shades of night are softly creeping up across the gardens at the zoo.
0: Sure, you've heard of night at the museum, but what happens when all the animals get tucked in? 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

0: Ada was one of the most popular performers of her era, particularly for her duets with Billy Murray and Len Spencer.
1: Sleep well, Mr. Orangutan.
0: Soundbeat is produced at the Belfer Audio Archive, home to one of the largest cylinder collections on the planet. 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
4: I'm Dr. Samantha Williams, a research psychologist at the CDC. Today I'm speaking with John Logier, the Executive Director for the National Healthcare for the Homeless Council, a Nashville-based national membership organization that works in the area of homelessness and healthcare. John, can you tell me what impact homelessness has on the health of the United States?
5: There's really a profound relationship between homelessness and poor health. Two important aspects of that are that homelessness results from people being sick in the first place. Illnesses in our society and in our economy often result in people becoming utterly impoverished. Half of all personal bankruptcies in the United States have to do with medical cost and unpaid medical bills. People get sick, they lose their jobs, they go bankrupt, they lose their homes, they become homeless. It's a tragically common path. The other side of the problem is that homelessness in turn causes health problems. The exposures of homelessness are exposures to violence and to disease and to the elements, to poor nutrition, to lack of control over your daily life, and to the temptations of alcohol and drugs and tobaccos and all those risky behaviors that people engage in order to survive or in order to tolerate their living situation. People get sick. People get very, very sick. And in Healthcare for the Homeless, we see people with

0: multiple complex interrelated health conditions. They have chronic illnesses, they have acute illnesses, communicable diseases, the health situation of the poorest people in our country is, not surprisingly, very, very bad. That in turn generates costs for all of us. It's not so much that homeless people as a population are a health risk to the rest of the population, though there's an element of truth in that. They are a large reservoir of untreated latent tuberculosis, for example. But they end up relying on sources of care that cost a lot, like emergency rooms. And they end up getting into care only when their diseases are very advanced and very costly to deal with. We don't have a system that makes sense to break the relationship between homelessness and poor health.
1: John, what barriers do homeless people experience when they try to access health care?
0: There are three sorts of barriers that people face when they're homeless and trying to access health care. One is financial, another is just geographic, and the third is attitudes of health care providers. The financial barriers are that homeless people are pretty much by definition utterly impoverished and don't have health insurance. So there are not many places that they can turn to receive health care. We still treat health care like a commodity in this country, something to be bought and sold, something to make a profit off of. And the financial barriers start at the very front door of any health care facility you try to access. Geographic barriers are barriers of access. Clinics are not typically located in very poor communities, which is where homeless people are relegated to, or in downtown areas. If they are there, they're for a higher end clientele than homeless people constitute. Homeless people often don't have the sorts of transportation resources. Bus lines don't go to the right places. They can't pay for cabs. They don't have cars. Just getting to a provider is a problem. And then the third is attitudes. There are many, many providers, including people who are well motivated to take care of other impoverished and very needy people who don't want homeless people in their waiting rooms. Homeless people often haven't had the opportunity to bathe. They sometimes have behavioral health problems and might be acting out in waiting rooms. They present complex health problems that providers might not be prepared to deal with. And so provider attitudes are a reason people are turned away. They're a reason why people often don't go in the first place. So we in Healthcare for the Homeless have had to make really vigorous efforts to reach out and bring people into care who desperately need the care but have had such bad experiences with a system that requires a lot of people who are very ill that they don't want to try anymore. We work on that.
1: Our mission at CDC is prevention. Talk a little bit about prevention efforts that are being implemented with homeless populations.
0: When we talk about prevention and homelessness, we need to talk about two things. We need to talk about preventing homelessness in the first place because of the health consequences that it carries. And when we talk about preventing homelessness in the first place, we have to talk about providing affordable housing for everybody, providing accessible health care for everybody, and providing adequate income to function in our society for everybody. We have failed on all three fronts so far. Therefore, we continue to have mass homelessness in this country that we didn't know 50 years ago. The other level of prevention is preventing among homeless people behaviors that result in deterioration of their own health. And we have to focus on a number of issues there. Homeless people can be lured into risky behaviors, drug injection activities, trading sex for shelter, in order to get the resources that they need to survive. Part of that is preventing homelessness in the first place, so that doesn't happen. They also engage in behaviors like smoking. There's studies that say that 98% of the homeless people smoke cigarettes. We are trying in healthcare for the homeless to educate the clinicians who work in our field about the real hazards of tobacco smoking and about the possibilities that homeless people can stop smoking and can reduce their smoking behaviors. We're heavily invested in harm reduction. There are healthcare for the homeless programs that participate in needle exchange and in condom distribution and in putting out bleach kits and in using motivational interviewing techniques to reduce people's engaging in harmful behaviors like drinking. There's good evidence that motivational interviewing can reduce people's hurtful, self-harming behaviors.
1: John, thank you for being with us during our inaugural Public Health and Homelessness Symposium at CDC. If listeners would like more information about the National Health Care for the Homeless Council or about John Logier, please visit www.nhchc.org.
2: For the most accurate health information, visit www.cdc.gov or call 1-800-CDC-INFO.
3: WIZULP, Newark.
4: In the early 1600s, Galileo discovered Europa, one of the moons of Jupiter. Recent findings indicate there may be liquid water on this icy moon, and that has scientists excited. I'm Jim Metzner, and this is the Pulse of the Planet.
5: The reason I like Europa and am fascinated by the whole idea of going there is that there may be a liquid ocean.
4: Lynn Rothschild is an astrobiologist with NASA, a scientist who studies life in the universe.
5: As someone who comes from a marine biology background, as soon as I hear water, I've got my bags packed and I'm ready to go. Once there's liquid water and organic compounds and a source of energy and enough time, one can't help but think that there's always a possibility of life.
4: Scientists don't know yet whether Europa has organic compounds, but it does have an intriguing form of energy.
5: The reason Europa has been so startling is that up till very recently, scientists assumed that the only source of energy for life to arise would be sun, either our sun or another sun. What they hadn't counted on is that there are other forms of energy that can be used. And in the case of Europa, the form of energy that's used to keep the water liquid and presumably would be used if life arose there is called tidal flexing. It has to do with the fact that Europa is being tugged back and forth by Jupiter and the other moons. And this is creating forms of energy that are used to help melt the water on Europa.
4: NASA scientists say that if they detect a liquid ocean under the surface ice of Europa, they may one day send hydrobots, remote-controlled submarines that could melt through the ice and explore the undersea realm. A NASA mission to explore Europa may take place within the next 10 years. To hear about our new CD, please visit pulseplanet.com. Pulse of the Planet is made possible by the National Science Foundation. I'm Jim Metzner.
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7: Today, we get smaller. The University of Houston's College of Engineering presents this series about the machines that make our civilization run and the people whose ingenuity created them. When did you meet your first PC? I wonder if your meeting was anything like mine. It was at the local Radio Shack in 1977. There, I met the TRS-80, known both affectionately and unaffectionately by its users as the Trash 80. The clerk asked if I wanted the version with 4 or 16 kilobytes of memory. I asked what a byte was. He said it was about the same as a typewritten character. So 4 kilobytes translated into 4,000 characters, the size of one engine's transcript. Advances in computing depend on our ability to store things ever more compactly and at ever lower cost. We keep computer information in two main places. One is memory. It refers to chips that plug inside a computer. Memory works closely with the computer's processor when we're writing a letter or playing a game. We also keep information in secondary storage, things like hard disks, floppy disks, CDs, DVDs, USB sticks. Memory is much faster, but it's also more expensive than secondary storage. And the information held in memory disappears when the computer's turned off. Anything we put in secondary storage stays there, and because it's cheaper than memory, we can afford more of it. So memory and storage work hand in hand, and we need both. When we buy a computer, we're faced with the question, how much memory do we want? It's the same question that sales clerk asked me many years ago, but the numbers have changed. Today, he'd ask if I wanted a computer with 4 gigabytes of memory, 1 million times more than before. Where we once stored a single byte, we now store 1 million. And the cost has gone down, too. 1 million is now cheaper than that single byte was. We also have to choose the size of the hard disk. That's the computer's most important form of secondary storage. The first TRS-80s didn't have hard disks. They didn't have floppy disks, either. They shipped with an unreliable cassette tape recorder. The first hard disks for PCs arrived in 1979 and held 5 megabytes of information on a surface about the size of an 8.5 by 11 sheet of paper. And their spinning disks were loud. We can now buy hard disks that hold 1 terabyte, 1 trillion bytes of information in a similar space. That means we'd have to fit 200,000 of those old noisy drives into our computer to do what we now do with just one. And we're not slowing down. Memory and hard disks keep getting smaller and cheaper. We can see physical limits on the horizon, but the horizon seems to be a decade or so away. It's hard to fathom how much information we now hold in such a small space. 30 years ago, who could have imagined lightweight portable phones, global positioning systems complete with maps and voices, music players no larger than our thumbs? We now pack so much into so little that the size of a computer's screen and the keyboard are the biggest design limitations. And the only way to get those any smaller is to re-engineer the human body. Isn't that a thought? You and I have now become the bottleneck in the race to get smaller. I'm Andy Boyd at the University of Houston, where we're interested in the way inventive minds work.
3: Question of the Week from the Naked Scientists.
8: Hello and welcome to another Question of the Week from the Naked Scientists with me, Diana O'Carroll. This week we've some important information on calorie burning to take away.
9: Hi, I'm Alan Wensky from Berkeley, California. And my question is one regarding pizza. Recently a friend of mine was telling me about a pizza that he burned to the point of becoming a charred husk 10 times smaller than the original. At that point, I realized that this pizza had now become a very low-calorie alternative to its former self. This led me to wonder whether all types of cooking result in loss of calories as well. For instance, does a perfectly cooked egg or piece of toast also have less calories than the original?
8: So, can reducing the size of your pizza through incineration actually cut down on its energy?
10: Hi, I'm John Fry. I'm a food scientist and a chemist, and my specialty is low-calorie foods and drinks. Well, burning the pizza will certainly reduce its energy content, because some of the energy that you might otherwise have digested and turned into you goes up in flames and smoke. So the black carbon that's left after you've burnt the pizza has got a lot less energy in it than the original. Other cooking processes also cause loss of fat. Roasting a joint of meat is a good example. But it's also common to rescue the fat and meat juices that drip from the joint for use in gravy, or that great staple of my youth, bread and dripping. But cooking can also directly increase the energy content of food by making it more digestible. Starch in particular is made more easy to digest by cooking it. Starch crops up as small, tight granules in many cereals, vegetables and fruits. Humans are thought to find it easier to digest starch once these granules have been burst open and the starch released in a gelatinized form by cooking. In short, cooking can increase or reduce the energy content of a food, depending what you do. But if you want to eat fewer calories, then consuming less food is preferable to incinerating your pizza. Burnt food may have fewer calories, but it also contains a lot of very toxic materials created by excessive heat, and it doesn't taste that great.
8: Sadly, the O'Carroll burnt pizza diet will not be in press anytime soon, as extreme baking will only remove water, a small amount of fat, and make it inedible anyway. It may also be the case that the starch in the pizza dough will become more calorific as cooking makes it easier for your body to absorb the carbohydrates. On our forum, both Neil P. and Jay Petruccelli describe the carcinogenic effects of food burning. So, next week, let's look at a little more in the way of heartburn.
11: Hi, I'm Becky from Bishop Stortford, and my question is, as lightning can strike in the same place twice, if you get struck by lightning and it stops your heart, and then they get struck by it again, would it restart your heart?
8: And from lightning defibrillators to seeing the pretty colours, I'll be finding out about copper.
12: Hello, my name is Vivian. I'm calling from Adelaide in South Australia. And my question is, why is copper the metal, copper in colour, yet when in solution with copper sulphate it's blue and copper carbonate it's coloured, and when you do a flame test it's actually green?
8: So, can two strikes of lightning be a lucky event? And why is copper such a colourful metal in its various forms? 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
17: I'm Dustin Roy.
18: And I'm Rhett Elaine.
17: Dr. Elaine, we have killed jetpacks, flying cars faster than light travel, and living on the moon because all of those technologies are just not going to happen, probably, ever.
18: Not the way you think.
17: Not in the way we think. But there is one piece of technology that's semi-there, kind of.
18: In a way that you didn't think it would.
17: Right. And that's what I think is the truth of a lot of these. A lot of these technologies will come up in a different way.
18: But the technology, if you think about it, it's always stuff that we didn't predict.
17: Right.
18: Like you were saying in the previous episode when we talked about the Jetsons using paper cash. People didn't think about digital currency back then.
17: Right.
18: And it was something that you couldn't have really predicted.
17: And it comes out of a necessity. Oh, our information is traveling faster than our cash can move. We need a different way of doing this now.
18: Or the cash gets dirty.
17: Oh, exactly.
18: You don't want to touch it.
17: Yeah, dirty, dirty cash.
18: Okay, so what about replicators? You think about in Star Trek, they would push a button and it would just make a thing.
17: Yeah, Next Generation, they had their replicators and that was the most appealing thing to me, was the holodeck and the replicator were amazing. But as far as making food, it's kind of there.
18: Or anything, really.
17: Yeah, it's kind of there. It's 3D printers.
18: Yeah, that which is essentially a replicator if you think about it. And it's really amazing, the things that you can make. You download a digital file and then print out in 3D. It's not a replicator.
17: Mm-hmm.
18: And it doesn't. You can't make a glass of water.
17: Right.
18: Okay, but you can print pretty cool things.
17: And that's the food part of it. There is a system that does 3D print kind of food, where it takes the base ingredients and everything. But that's the difference between the replicators we have, actually, and the Star Trek ones. In Star Trek, they can convert energy into matter,
18: yeah,
17: and just make whatever they wanted. This one, you need the raw resources.
18: Right.
17: You can't make something from nothing.
18: Right. Well, and even in Star Trek, it's using energy. But,
17: right.
18: Yeah, you're not – it is completely different. But I'm not completely disappointed, right?
17: I'm not.
18: In our ability to – make things, and I think it's just going to get better from now on.
17: You know what I've used my friend who works in the IT department over at you know what I've used his for is a lot of these cell phone companies and a lot of places will have proprietary screws, meaning they'll have little screws and little things that only certain screwdrivers fit in it. So we've been 3D printing our own little Phillips head that will fit inside those things so we can open those up and fix them.
18: That's a pretty good idea.
17: Yeah, well, to heck with those guys. I hate when they do that.
18: Okay, so replicators aren't quite there, but 3D printers.
17: Yeah, well, there's a small glimmer of dream in this sad week of hopelessness you've had.
18: But so those are some of the things in the future that may not be the way you like it on STEM Science Radio.

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1: This is DW News, our top stories. U.S. President Donald Trump is meeting Chinese President Xi Jinping for high-stakes talks in Beijing. It's the first visit to China by a U.S. president since his last visit in 2017. Xi and Trump are expected to discuss trade, tech, Taiwan, and the Iran war. Xi said the two countries should work together to bring more stability into the world. Russia unleashed a third straight day of massive drone and missile attacks on Ukraine in one of the longest attacks of the war. At least five people have been killed, with President Zelensky saying more deaths are likely as many residential buildings have been destroyed. Emergency teams have responded to scenes of destruction from Kyiv to Odessa. Gunshots rang out in the Philippine Senate building in Manila after a politician wanted by the International Criminal Court sought refuge there. Senator Ronald De La Rosa was the chief enforcer of former President Rodrigo Duterte's war on drugs and is wanted for crimes against humanity. There were no casualties, and the senator's whereabouts remain unclear.
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3: Gotcha. I'm Bob Carson with the Discovery Files, new advances in science and engineering from the National Science Foundation. You know those strange-looking scrambled security words that appear on some sites to distinguish between you, a human, and an automated computer attack? That technology is called CAPTCHA, developed by computer scientists at Carnegie Mellon University. Now from the same team comes another system that provides an extra measure of security for sensitive information such as bank accounts and medical records, especially when lists of passwords have been stolen from websites. This one's called GATCHA, generating panoptic Turing tests to tell computers and humans apart. The GATCHA system works with what appear to be inkblot pictures. When you go to register a password, several inkblot puzzles come up. You make up a short description of what each image looks like. Things like happy guy licking a lollipop or lady in poofy dress. Those descriptions are stored with your password so you don't have to remember them when you sign in. All you need to do is match the descriptions with the right inkblots. A feat in invading rogue

0: automated computer cannot do on its own. When a computer constantly needs humans to help solve puzzles, it can no longer execute automated brute force attacks that try millions of combinations every second. The developers have posted a challenge online inviting other security researchers to try and crack their system. Some smart inking. With the Discovery Files, I'm Bob Carson.
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2: Statistics versus stereotypes. The Monday Morning Memo for March 24th, 2014. Today we call it data, but we used to call it statistics. Statistics are boring. That's why a clever boy in Silicon Valley gave them a new and better name. A scientist is willing to change a belief when presented with data, facts, and logic. But very few customers are scientists. This is why you must accommodate their perspectives, reinforce their biases, anticipate their preferences, and leverage their stereotypes. In his book, How to Win Friends and Influence People, Dale Carnegie said,
3: "A man convinced against his will is of the same opinion still."
2: Carnegie was quoting Benjamin Franklin, who said it 100 years earlier. Franklin founded the idea in a satirical poem, Hudibras, written by Samuel Butler 100 years before that, in 1664. That statement, "a man convinced against his will is of the same opinion still," resonated with Carnegie, Franklin, and Butler, just as it does with every person who has vainly attempted to use facts and logic to overcome a belief. In the words of Andrew Lang, we use statistics
4: as a drunken man uses a lamppost for support rather than for illumination.
2: This is because data, facts, and logic are not the keys to the mind. The keys to the mind are metaphors, connecting the unfamiliar to the familiar, the unknown to the known. Metaphors employ symbolic thought, the only type of thought that bridges the unconscious to the conscious, the right brain to the left, the category to the specific, the pattern to the purpose. Verbal thought is the sound of words in your mind. Analytical thought embraces data, facts, and logic. Abstract thought embraces patterns of events and patterns of answers. It's a nonverbal, subjective reality of preferences, prejudices, and stereotypes. Symbolic thought is a bridge that begins in the land of abstract thought and ends in the land of analytical thought. Parables, music, and metaphors are powerful expressions of symbolic thought. Each of these is more persuasive than data. You've heard it said that
5: every person is entitled to their own opinion, but not their own facts.
2: Yet we routinely craft our own facts from the fabric of personal experiences, preferences, and prejudices. A stereotype is nothing more than a pattern we've observed. This pattern isn't always predictive, but it is a pattern nonetheless, and we trust it. We do this in the misbegotten belief that we have correctly interpreted our past experiences and that our preferences and prejudices are, in fact, correct and reliable interpretations of objective reality. We're a funny, funny species, aren't we? We're coaching a basketball game. Cedric makes 4 baskets in less than 2 minutes, so we conclude that Cedric has a hot hand. He's in the zone and has a feel for the basket. So we instruct the other players to feed Cedric the ball. Does it surprise you to learn that all the data clearly indicates that a player who has made 4 consecutive baskets in less than 2 minutes of game time is no more likely to make his next shot than usual? But every coach, every player, and every fan of the sport continues to feed Cedric the ball. We don't trust data nearly so much as we trust our heart. Digital marketing is here to stay, and it provides us with data beyond imagination. But data doesn't change the mind. At best, it reinforces a decision that was already made in the heart. Win the heart, and the mind will follow. Some things are slow to change. Roy H. Williams.
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10: Welcome to A Cup of Health with CDC, a weekly feature of the MMWR, the Morbidity and Mortality Weekly Report. I'm your host, Dr. Robert Gaines. Difficulty taking a breath can be a serious and scary situation. One of the most common causes of breathing problems is chronic obstructive pulmonary disease, or COPD, which is a group of diseases that includes emphysema and chronic bronchitis. Dr. Ann Wheaton is an epidemiologist with CDC's National Center for Chronic Disease Prevention and Health Promotion. She's joining us today to discuss the causes of and treatments for COPD. Welcome to the show, Ann.
11: Thank you, Bob.
10: Ann, how common is COPD in the U.S.?
11: Over 12 million Americans have been diagnosed with COPD, but an additional 12 million people may have COPD and not know it.
10: What causes it?
11: Most cases of COPD in the United States are caused by smoking tobacco. However, 1 in 6 people with COPD have never smoked. COPD may also be caused by long-term exposure to other lung irritants such as dust, chemicals, or fumes, either at home or at work. And finally, in some cases, COPD is caused by a relatively rare genetic condition.
10: What are the symptoms of COPD?
11: Respiratory symptoms include constant coughing, which is sometimes called smoker's cough, excess phlegm or mucus production, wheezing, feeling like you can't breathe, not being able to take a deep breath, and finally shortness of breath while doing activities you used to be able to do.
10: How is COPD treated?
11: It's important to note that although there is no cure for COPD, it's important to treat it. Treatment can improve symptoms, reduce flare-ups, and improve quality of life. Common COPD medications such as bronchodilators and corticosteroids make it easier to breathe by relaxing the muscles around your airways or by fighting inflammation of the airways. Pulmonary rehabilitation and physical activity training can help patients with COPD remain active. In more severe cases of COPD, oxygen treatment or surgery may be recommended.
10: And how can a person decrease their chances of getting COPD?
11: The most important thing is not to smoke. But if you are a smoker, smoking cessation, quitting smoking, is very important. Also, you can reduce exposure to air pollutants in the home, such as secondhand smoke. And people who are exposed to dust, chemicals, or fumes at work should always use the proper protective equipment.
10: Where can listeners get more information about COPD?
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12: This is the Business Review from KWBU and Baylor University's Handkammer School of Business. I'm CJ Jackson. Today I'm talking with Dr. Earl Grinnells, Distinguished Professor of Economics at Baylor University's Handkammer School of Business. Dr. Grinnells wrote the book Gambling in America, Costs and Benefits. He's provided expert testimony for scores of state legislatures and formerly served as a senior economist for the Executive Office of President Ronald Reagan, as well as for the U.S. Treasury. Dr. Grinnells, will you explain how casino gambling's costs and benefits have been measured and the conclusions that can be drawn from that?
13: Unlike other forms of recreation, casino-level gambling causes some of its practitioners to behave in ways that are personally destructive as well as socially destructive. Looking at the types of behaviors that pathological gamblers have engaged in allows us to come up with a list. By identifying the costs associated with each item on that list, we can construct numbers that represent social costs for gambling. Balanced against those, you would have to measure the social benefits. But let me go down the list first. Among the types of behaviors that problem and pathological gamblers engage in are crime, business and employment costs, for example, lost productivity on the job, replacement costs for businesses where gamblers work, bankruptcy, suicide, illness, social service costs such as treatment costs for pathological gamblers, family costs related to things such as divorce, separation, child abuse, child neglect, domestic problems, abused dollars, and then finally, government has direct regulatory costs when gambling is one of the activities in the economy, whereas other types of recreations don't need the same kind of oversight. So those are nine behaviors, and we can measure what those social costs are. Putting this on a per-adult basis in a community that has casino-level gambling leads to these per-adult costs. Crime-related costs have been estimated to be $53 to $75. Business and employment costs, $58. Bankruptcy costs, $3. Illness costs, $9. Social service, $20. Direct regulatory costs, $16. Family costs, $1. And abused dollars, around $60. So if you add those numbers that I just gave, you come up with a total of around $219 per adult annually, spread over the entire economy, that includes gambling as an activity. Other kinds of recreation don't carry these social costs. First thing to note is that about 40% of those costs are not paid by the gambler himself and his family. They're paid by the public through various ways. And the second thing to note is that gambling does have benefits. It's a recreation for people who can engage in it without harm to themselves or others. And there has to be some way to measure those benefits. It would be the answer to this question. If through making a payment, you could ensure that gambling would become available, how much would you be willing to pay annually? The bottom line on the benefit side is that it might be as much as $46 per adult. And thus, if you compare $46 in benefits to the $219 in cost, that's the degree of benefit to cost that we get for gambling.
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15: On today's broadcast, the White House says that U.S. President Donald Trump and Chinese President Xi Jinping agreed that the Strait of Hormuz must remain open and that Iran can never have nuclear weapons. South Korea's military sends a technical team to Dubai to determine the cause of an explosion and fire aboard the HMM Namu cargo ship. And The government and Samsung Electronics call for further discussions with the firm's largest labor union to avert a general strike, while the union dismisses the proposal. This is KBS World Radio News. I'm Daniel Chen. The White House says U.S. President Donald Trump and Chinese President Xi Jinping have agreed that the Strait of Hormuz must remain open and that Iran can never have nuclear weapons. According to the official White House summary of Thursday's bilateral summit in Beijing, the two leaders agreed that the Strait of Hormuz must remain open to support the free flow of global energy. Supplementing the summary, U.S. officials said both nations agreed that no country or organization should be allowed to charge tolls to pass through international waterways like the Strait. The White House said President Xi expressed interest in increasing imports of U.S. crude oil in an effort to reduce China's dependence on the Strait of Hormuz. Chinese President Xi Jinping emphasized coexistence between China and the United States during a summit with U.S. President Donald Trump on Thursday, invoking the concept of Thucydides' trap, which suggests that conflict can arise between a rising power and an established power. According to China's state-run Xinhua news agency, Xi said stable China-U.S. relations would benefit the world and that major powers should pursue the path of coexistence. Xi reportedly said that whether the two countries can overcome the Thucydides trap and establish a new model of relations between major powers is a historic question that the leaders of both nations need to answer together. He also stressed that the two sides should pursue cooperation rather than a trade war, saying there are no winners in trade conflicts and that bilateral economic ties are based on mutual benefits and win-win cooperation. At the same time, Xi warned Trump that Taiwan is the most important issue in bilateral relations and said mishandling the matter could push the two superpowers into conflict. South Korea's military has sent a technical analysis team to Dubai to conduct a scientific assessment and determine the cause of an explosion and fire aboard the South Korean-operated HMM Namu cargo ship in the Strait of Hormuz last week. In a press notice on Thursday, Seoul's defense ministry said the team was dispatched the previous day to support government efforts to clarify the facts through on-site inspections, analysis of the evidence, and cooperation with relevant countries. At a regular press briefing on Thursday, the ministry's deputy spokesperson, Lee Kyung-ho, said the team is composed of about 10 experts from the Agency for Defense Development and other organizations who departed Wednesday night. The government's initial investigation of the damaged vessel that was towed to a Dubai port involved drone and missile experts from the agency. Seoul, meanwhile, plans to conduct a separate analysis of the debris from the aerial objects that struck the ship after transporting them to South Korea. The government and Samsung Electronics have called for further discussions with the company's largest labor union to avert a general strike, while the union has dismissed the proposal, saying there is no reason for more negotiations. The government and the company's management said in a media statement on Thursday that they propose holding further talks with the union on Saturday to resolve differences. The second round of mediated negotiations regarding performance-based bonuses broke down early Wednesday, triggering the countdown to a general strike slated to begin May 21st. The union previously announced plans to initiate an 18-day strike unless its demands are met, which includes setting bonuses at 15% of operating profit, eliminating the payout cap, and establishing a standardized bonus system. Union representative Choi Sung-ho told reporters Thursday that further discussions are unnecessary unless there is an agreement to ensure greater transparency in the company's performance-based bonus structure. South Korea's first quarter fiscal deficit has fallen from a year earlier to a six-year low driven by robust tax gains. According to data released by the Ministry of Planning and Budget on Thursday, the nation's managed fiscal balance, or the consolidated fiscal balance minus Social Security funds, posted a deficit of 39.6 trillion won, or about 26.6 billion U.S. dollars in the January to March period. This marks an improvement of 21.7 trillion won from the same period in 2025 and the smallest shortfall since 2020. The government's revenue totaled 188.8 trillion won in the first 3 months, while total expenditures stood at 211.6 trillion won. Tax revenue reached 108.8 trillion won in the January to March period, up 15.5 trillion won from a year earlier. K-pop group BTS will perform at the first ever halftime show at the 2026 FIFA World Cup Final. According to FIFA on Thursday, BTS will take the stage alongside pop stars Madonna and Shakira during the halftime show at MetLife Stadium just outside New York City on July 19th. The upcoming performance will mark the first halftime show ever to be held during a FIFA World Cup Final. FIFA said the halftime show will be broadcast live worldwide and curated by Coldplay's Chris Martin. The organization added that characters from Sesame Street and The Muppets will also appear in the lineup, promising a show that's entertaining for audiences of all ages. The South Korean government has approved a visit by a North Korean women's football team. The Unification Ministry issued a statement Thursday that the Pyongyang-based Naeguhyang Women's FC will arrive in Suwon, south of Seoul, on Sunday to face Suwon FC women in the semifinals of the Asian Football Confederation Women's Champions League. This will be the first appearance by a North Korean sports team on South Korean soil since the International Table Tennis Federation World Tour Grand Finals in Incheon in December 2018, and the first visit by a women's football squad from the North since the Asian Games in Incheon in 2014. The 39-member team is scheduled to stay from May 17th to 24th. Under the Inter-Korean Exchange and Cooperation Act, North Korean nationals must receive individual government approval to enter South Korea. As the nation braces for an early, intense summer, the government will launch a surveillance system to monitor heat-related illnesses. The Korea Disease Control and Prevention Agency announced Thursday that it will launch its heat-related illness surveillance system 5 days ahead of schedule. The system, which involves more than 500 medical institutions across the country, will run from Friday through September 30th, tracking heat-related cases at emergency wards, and the agency will release daily tallies. The Korea Meteorological Administration forecasts above-average temperatures for May and June with a 50% probability and for July with a 60% probability. Scattered showers are expected in the Jeolla provinces and western South Gyeongsang province through Thursday evening. Hot conditions will continue nationwide on Friday, with daytime highs in most regions forecast to exceed 30 degrees Celsius. Morning lows are expected to range from 10 to 17 degrees Celsius, with Seoul starting the day at 17 degrees. Afternoon highs will range between 22 and 32 degrees nationwide, with Seoul expected to reach 32 degrees. Strong sunshine is expected to push the UV index to the very high level, prompting calls for caution during outdoor activities. And that's the news from KBS World Radio's News Center in Seoul. This has been Daniel Chen.

0: WIZULP Newark.
1: 20,000 years of advertising. A new book in the making. Want to be part of it? The Monday Morning Memo for October 8th, 2012. More than 1,000 businesses will be featured in this book. Each will have fewer than 100 employees. On average, they'll have been operating for at least 20 years. We're going to ask them about their advertising. Research tells you what ought to work. We're going to ask these businesses what actually worked. Actual experience is the highest form of research. Each of these businesses will be part of a new book to be published in 2013, the halfway point in the upswing of our current we generation. 20,000 years of advertising. Lessons learned, fortunes made. Pendulum was released last week. This week, we're making a run at the bestsellers list. Wish us luck. 2 weeks ago, the Wizard of Edge partners held their semi-annual partner meeting in the veranda room of the Enchanted Emporium at the entrance to Wizard Academy. Be patient. All these things are connected. You'll see. Each of the partners was given an advance copy of Pendulum. Here's part of what it says on the back flap.
2: Roy H. Williams dropped out of college on the second day, choosing instead to figure it out for himself. At age 19, he began asking local business

0: initially counterintuitive. That's why everyone makes the same mistakes. I was given thousands of years of collective experience and the results of more than $100 million in advertising expenditures for free. All I had to do was see the patterns. What a country! At 20, Williams began consulting small business owners across America, guiding dozens of them to unprecedented success. 20 years later, his Wizard of Ads trilogy of business books rose to the top of the New York Times and Wall Street Journal bestseller lists.
1: Princess Penny, the love of my life, said to the partners,
2: "Not long after we were married, Roy spent all day, every day, asking business owners about their experiences in advertising. I think we should do it again. Who's willing to interview 50 business owners about their best and worst experiences in advertising?"
1: The room was a sea of raised hands. I've got the greatest partners on earth. 20,000 years of advertising, lessons learned, fortunes made. We'll clearly identify the common denominators of successful small business advertising, as well as those costly, seductive mistakes we all seem to make. We'll quote many of the businesses who participate, and we'll identify our stringers as well. The reader will gain the benefit of 20,000 years of recent, real-world experience on the battlefield of marketing. And this won't be patty cake business school theory either. These battles will have been fought with live ammunition, hard dollars spent by small business owners performing the kinds of marketing experiments entrepreneurs do every day. What's a stringer, you ask? A stringer is an independent reporter who is not on the payroll of a major news network, but who contributes from the sidelines in exchange for national recognition. The stringer brings a story to the attention of the network and then benefits from the recognition of that association. The first step in getting hired by a major network is to become a valuable stringer. If you own a small business and would be willing to be interviewed by telephone, please email your name, business name, and phone number to Devin, that's D-E-V-I-N, at wizardofads.com. If you know at least 20 business owners and would be willing to suggest to them that they volunteer to be interviewed by us, just have them email their name, business name, and telephone number to Devin at wizardofads.com, and be sure they tell us that it was you that asked them to do it. Participants and stringers will be recognized in the book for their contributions, and each will receive an advance copy of the hardback when it's published next year. Stringers whose names are mentioned in more than 20 emails from business owners will be invited to a special Wizard of Ads training event and given free access to the Wizard of Ads Live monthly webcast for a full year. Now that's usually $1,440. 20,000 years of advertising is going to increase the success and prosperity of every small business owner who reads it. And make no mistake, the success of a nation's small business owners is what drives the economy of that nation. A we generation is about working together for the common good. Let's get to work. Roy H. Williams. Oh, the 2013 Small Business Survey will be conducted in Canada and Australia as well, under the leadership of my Wizard of Ads partners in those nations. My Canadian and Australian partners are the authors of some of our biggest successes. The Wizard of Ads knowledge pool is dramatically deepened by their contributions.
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5: Whether your hair is curly, straight, or something in between, it's probably as unique as you are. So why don't hair care products reflect that diversity? team at L'Oreal

0: Al is working to change that by digging into the science of what makes your hair special. Scientific American Custom Media recently sat down with Sanford Brown, President of Research and Innovation at L'Oreal North America, and Janet Wangari Olivero, Assistant Vice President of Advanced Research at L'Oreal North America, to learn more about their work. Sanford and Janet, I'm so excited to have you both here today. Thank you for joining me.
1: Great to be here.
2: Thank you for having us.
0: So before we talk about this particular research related to curly hair, Sanford, I'm wondering if you can just give me a sense of the role of research overall at L'Oreal. I think a lot of people would be surprised to hear a company like yours would be involved in science research. So give us a sense of what you're doing over there.
1: Yeah, so L'Oreal was actually founded by a chemist 115 years ago. He created, amongst other things, the first safe hair color. And really, since that moment in time, science and innovation has been at the very heart of what we do at L'Oreal. We're always pushing to discover new areas, discover new frontiers, and to create really the most desirable solutions and aspirations for consumers worldwide.
0: And how do you design that research to be culturally inclusive?
1: Well, you know, beauty, first and foremost, is an essential need. It's been there since the start of time. It's a social need. It's how we interact with others. But it also reflects society. And today, if you look in the U.S., we're becoming a majority-minority nation. And that's why it's really important that we understand very much so what is the same and what is different when we're talking about consumers. Because they want beauty, not a one-size-fits-all. They want beauty that's really designed for each individual. They want to have their best self go forward. And that's why we invest so much in terms of really understanding the fundamentals of skin, scalp, hair, what's different, what's the same, and be able to create solutions that go beyond what they've ever experienced before.
0: Now, Janet, you're the researcher here, so let's dig into the specific topic for today, which is curly hair. So just on a really basic level, can you explain how curly hair is different and similar to straight hair?
2: So curly hair and straight hair have differences and they also have similarities. Both curly and straight hair are made up of the same amino acids, which indicate that they have similar building blocks. However, they have some differences. Curly hair differs in the shape and the structure from the root to the appearance of the cuticle. When we think about the difference in the roots of the hair, we think about the bulb. And there is a difference in the hair shape in that the curly hair has more of a C-like morphology, while straight hair is more like a rice grain. When we also think about the appearance of the hair shaft itself, there are differences between the curly hair and the straight hair. The keratin molecules are arranged differently. When we think about straight hair, the straight hair keratin molecules are arranged almost in a donut-like manner where you have an inner core that is surrounded by the cellular material. However, when we think about curly hair, it has more of a sandwich-like structure of the cellular material, which leads to its unique shape and unique needs.
0: Can you give me a sense of the range of all the different types of curly hair that are out there?
2: Oh, yes. Curly hair exists on a spectrum, and it ranges from loose waves to tight curls, highlighting the broad diversity within the curly hair types.
0: Let's talk broadly about inclusivity. What happens when someone isn't trained appropriately to take care of someone with curly hair?
2: So one of the key things that we hear about from our consumers with curly hair is the concept of hair trauma. And these are the experiences that they face when they engage with stylists who lack sufficient skills and training on how to address the needs of textured hair. We find that incorrect styling or the incorrect products can lead to damage, breakage, the loss of hair integrity, underscoring the need for proper education and product usage. We hear this all the time. An estimated 65% of the U.S. population has curly, coily, or wavy hair. Yet many consumers with textured hair report not having equitable access to professionally trained, licensed stylists with the skill sets and experience to provide service on their hair type. And this is why, with our Texture of Change initiative, we are leading the change. With our commitment to transform the professional beauty industry through equitable access to textured hair education, partnering with the Professional Beauty Association to form the Texture Education Collective.
0: So this happens whether you go to a salon where they don't know how to treat curly hair or if you use the wrong product?
2: Absolutely. And this is why it's very important to ensure that the science not only translates to the products that are being made, but that also stylists have the right training to be able to treat the unique hairstyles of the consumers that come to them.
0: So what is L'Oreal doing to get a more nuanced understanding of all of the hair types that exist out there?
2: In 2021, we launched a global typology study to reach all people in their infinite diversity and connect deeply with each individual in real life. We conducted this study in 7 countries that represent almost 50% of the world's population. Whether it's among all genders, skin types, hair types, or origins, to truly characterize the hair and skin worldwide, performed on over 15,000 consumers. This unique data set will help us to be more precise in meeting our consumers' expectations worldwide. And until recently, ethnic origin was used to classify the world's different hair types. We classified the hair as Asian, African, or Caucasian. Today, we're more inclusive than ever because we're moving away from this ethnic characterization to a more typological scale using a 1-to-8 scale that's classifying hair according to precise measurements of their morphological attributes of the hair fiber. And this allows us to address the different hair tensions and needs and specific beauty routines for different consumers.
0: And I understand you're investing a lot of research into 2 particular curly hair types. Tell me more about those types and what you're learning.
2: Indeed, we're innovating for the curly type 4 hair and the very curly type 5 hair with solutions that manage the needs related to entanglement and the frizz effect to stop hair shrinkage, and to also invent new generations of technologies that are dedicated to protecting the curls and the scalp.
0: And how does that information affect the way you design hair products?
2: So the key things that we are trying to understand is the impact of external factors on hair. And every day, our hair is impacted and made fragile by our external factors. And these include sun exposure, where we get UV, UVA, UVB exposure, climate, when we talk about temperature and humidity, pollution, the water qualities, meaning that you have metals and minerals in the water, chemicals that cause oxidation of the hair, physical from the heat that is used to treat the hair, as well as various devices, and mechanical from brushing and the hair extensions that are commonly applied to hair. And for us to be able to understand all of these impacts, we've engaged with Verily, which is a precision tech company, to understand the impact of the exposome on skin and hair health. We're collecting information from lifestyle data from thousands of self-identifying women. And what we'll learn will enable us to shift from more generalized skin and hair products towards more precise and personalized offerings to support the skin, hair, and beauty needs of all our consumers. In addition to this, we are also working to understand the internal and the clinical impacts of these factors. We know that our hair is equally impacted by internal factors. This can be age, sex, heredity, location, medical treatments that people may be taking, the scalp ecosystem, which is quite important because it's composed of the flora, which includes the fungi, the microbiome that's on the scalp, and lifestyle, physical activity, smoking, things such as sleep, nutrition, the diet, and the mental stress. And we know from these internal and clinical impacts that they can have impact on hair ranging from dryness, dull hair, breakage, sensitivity, chemical treatments that cause the hair to be more fragile, lack of vascularization on the scalp, which can delay hair growth. It can also cause pigmentary disorders or cause dry and sensitive or oily scalp, but also more common, we see a lot of dandruff.
0: You're also on the verge of publishing some research about growing hair in the lab. Can you tell me more about that?
2: Oh, yes. This is a collaboration with Professor Carl Keller at Harvard's Medical School. And with him and his lab, we've been able to successfully grow hair on skin derived from cells of highly pigmented individuals for the first time. And this process is going to allow us to replicate the pigmentary characteristics of the skin. And this breakthrough will pave the way for us to be able to create off-the-shelf hair regeneration products that are designed with inclusivity at their core, enabling customization to various hair types. In the future, we hope that we will conduct a clinical study to further validate our findings.
0: Great. How interesting. Sanford, can you give us a sense of the bigger picture here? How does all this research help L'Oreal embrace the diversity of hair types worldwide?
1: It's important that we're always looking to the future. For example, by 2030, 40% of the population around the world will have curly hair. In fact, we're already living that here today in the U.S. So Gen Z, 1 in 2, have curly hair. So it's important that we really understand and we take all of the learnings that Janet described and we combine that with really breakthrough science and technology to create products. And we have a range of different brands. This allows us to really bring this to the consumers. And this array of brands really allows us to bring the best ingredients, the best technology to meet that specific consumer's needs, because it's more for beauty for each that we want to really create here, and so that they can have their true beauty, the beauty that they want to express, come through.
0: And if your work is successful, in 10 years, what will the hair care industry look like?
1: Well, to a degree, we're already successful. We have fantastic brands, great products that consumers across all different hair types love and use every day. But of course, we want to go further. We always want to push the boundaries of science and see what's possible. This is why we're investing in creating a center of excellence on inclusivity. We want to really be the experts about hair and what's different and being able to create the best science. And we think we can do that by being the leaders here, investing in terms and leading with science and opening it up to the broader community. And with that, we believe that inclusivity should be an integral part of our industry's foundation, shaping a future where beauty is accessible and celebrated in all of its forms.
0: And if these projects to make more inclusive hair care products available succeeds, how will people with curly hair feel about their options?
1: Well, they should feel a sense of pride and confidence that they can find the best solutions. My wife has curly hair, and you know, when we move to a new place, like what we did 2.5 years ago, she has a difficult time finding the right solution. That's why we have the program that we put in place to really help educate stylists for that, why we're having better solutions in terms of the products that really design for that consumer. It's why we're creating a center of excellence on inclusivity here in North America, because we want to invest in that future, because we know it will make a real difference. And we want people to embrace confidently their natural beauty.
0: Janet, is there anything you would like to add?
2: So at L'Oreal, we're more than just the leaders in beauty. We're change makers, and we're driving positive change by providing beauty solutions that are inclusive for everyone. We are turning the ideals of inclusivity and diversity into everyday realities because, as Sanford said, beauty is about expression, it's about individuality, and it's about beauty for each and all the aspirations that they want to have for themselves.
0: Sanford?
1: Yes, you know, 115 years ago, we were founded by a chemist and an entrepreneur, and that spirit lives with us each and every day. We want to be pioneers in this field. We want to be able to create the breakthrough science and to marry that with consumers' aspirations. And we see that there is a shifting narrative that's happening today. The people want to really celebrate and ensure that their curly hair is a source of pride. And it's our role to be able to do that. And through deep science, through an entrepreneurial spirit and finding the best solutions, we're able to do that and really create that confidence and that beauty for each that everybody deserves.
0: Well, Sanford and Janet, it's been such a pleasure. Thank you so much for joining me to talk about this research.
1: Thanks, Binner. Pleasure.
2: And thank you so much.
0: Sanford Brown is the President of Research and Innovation for L'Oreal North America. Janet Wangari Olivero is the Assistant Vice President of Advanced Research at L'Oreal North America. For over 110 years, L'Oreal has devoted itself to fulfilling the beauty aspirations of consumers around the world. This podcast was produced by Scientific American Custom Media and made possible through the support of L'Oreal.
3: Welcome back, everybody. This is Rick Pettigrew with your weekly batch of the top news stories that appeared on Archaeologica. Send us feedback on the Archaeology Channel Facebook page or post a message on our social networking site, ArchaeoSeek. A new study demonstrates that severe drought took place on the Arabian Peninsula in the early 6th century, possibly setting the stage for the rise of the new religion of Islam. An archaeological excavation in Georgia offers evidence that democratic systems of government in the Americas long predated the Iroquois Confederacy. Excavations in the Jordan Valley of Israel reveal the earliest cultivation of olive and fig trees 7,000 years ago. And teeth from burials in Kyrgyzstan show that the Black Death pathogen was in Central Asia well before it decimated the population of Europe. The audio news team would like to thank our friends for helping us continue the show without a break since we started more than 21 years ago. 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Again, that link is heritagetac.org. And now, here's Laura Kennedy with the audio news from Archaeologica. Some of you might already have noticed Laura's name change, which I can assure you was a happy event. We hope you find our show to be a valuable part of your day.
4: Welcome to the audio news from Archaeologica. I'm Laura Kennedy, and these are the headlines in archaeological and historical news for the week of June 12th through the 18th, 2022. Our first story this week brings us to the southern Arabian Peninsula, where new research has determined that widespread drought in the region may have contributed to the decline of a powerful kingdom and made way for the rise of the new religion of Islam. As reported in Heritage Daily, traces of the ancient South Arabian kingdom of Himyar can still be found today on the plateaus of Yemen. Himyar was established around 110 BC and maintained nominal control in Arabia until AD 525. Its kings converted the country to Judaism in the 4th century. For many years, it was an important link between East Africa and the Mediterranean. A research team led by Dr. Dominic Fleitman, professor of paleoclimatology and archaeology at the University of Reading, recently analyzed layers of a stalagmite from the Al-Huta Cave, a famous archaeological site and tourist attraction spanning 5 kilometers in length in present-day Oman. By analyzing the stalagmite layers, the team was able to determine annual rainfall amounts around the time of the decline of Himyar. The research determined that extreme drought occurred in the early 6th century AD. Analysis of historical data confirmed that severe drought took place. The researchers hypothesized that extreme drought may have destabilized the Himyar kingdom and contributed to a period of crisis during the 6th century. This period culminated with the Himyar's conquest by the neighboring Christian kingdom of Aksum in what is now northern Ethiopia and Eritrea. According to this proposal, the critical scarcity of water may have contributed to the prevalence of political unrest and war during this time, potentially creating the conditions on the peninsula that opened up the opportunity for the spread of the emerging religion of Islam. According to Fleitman, war, starvation, and lack of water would have caused immense hardship for the people of this region, and the desire for hope or spiritual guidance may have made them particularly open to this new faith when it appeared on the Arabian Peninsula in the early 7th century. While drought certainly did not bring about the emergence of Islam directly, it was likely an important factor that helped fuel the social conditions that led to its rise. The research is yet another example of how environmental conditions can be critical in shaping social and cultural developments. These findings were originally published in the journal Science. We expect to see others weighing in on this remarkable new proposal. Our next story takes us to the U.S. state of Georgia, where new research suggests that democracy independently arose in the area around 1,500 years ago. As reported by phys.org, researchers from the University of Georgia Laboratory of Archaeology, in partnership with the indigenous Muscogee Nation, have determined that inhabitants of this region likely practiced democratic-style collective governance for at least 1,000 years prior to European contact. While the emergence of democracy is often thought of as a Mediterranean phenomenon arising in Athens, artifacts found at the Cold Spring site in central Georgia suggest that Europe does not lay exclusive claim to the creation of democratic processes. The discovered items indicate the presence of a council house on the site. Radiocarbon dating has indicated the structure was occupied at least 1,500 years ago. Council houses are large circular structures that can hold thousands of people during gatherings in which collective decisions are made. They are still used by indigenous communities today. Historically, council houses have been tied to earthen platform mounds, concentric circles of post holes that are the greatest indicator of a former council house. Since European arrival, a common narrative has developed that mounds and houses were only for ceremonial purposes and that at some point indigenous political structures rapidly changed to favor rule by a village chief. According to the University of Georgia's tribal partners, this directly conflicts with the traditions of indigenous communities, which tell of collective governance being practiced for hundreds of generations. Perhaps the most famous example of collaborative governance in the Americas, the Iroquois Confederacy, was a collection of five indigenous nations in what is now the northeastern U.S., which partnered together to make decisions around the mid-15th century before contact with Europeans. The analysis of the findings at the Cold Spring site suggests that democratic systems likely emerged in the Americas much earlier than this. The researchers believe that this is important evidence demonstrating that democracy was an established and long-lived institution in communities in the Americas for possibly several millennia before European arrival. The research was recently published in the journal American Antiquity. Our third story brings us to the Jordan Valley, where archaeologists excavating the Tel Tzaf site in Israel have discovered some of the earliest evidence of fruit tree cultivation in the world. As reported by SciNews.com, a joint team from Tel Aviv University and the Hebrew University analyzed findings at the Tel Tzaf site, believed to have been inhabited between 7,200 and 6,700 years ago. The team, led by Dr. Daphne Langut and Professor Josef Garfinkel, says that the site is particularly significant because of the presence of large storage silos on a scale not seen at other prehistoric Near Eastern sites. The team analyzed the remains of ancient trees by examining charcoal at the site, such as those found in hearths, to determine the anatomical structure of trees burned in the area. From this, they were able to determine which kinds of trees grew naturally in the area and around what time humans began cultivating fruit trees. The research found substantial evidence of charred olive wood at the site, as well as the charred remains of pruned branches of young fig trees, suggesting that these trees were deliberately cultivated. Carbon dating of the charred remains found that they were approximately 7,000 years old, the oldest known example of such cultivation in the world. The researchers believe that fruit tree cultivation and horticulture allowed for ancient peoples to develop more elaborate social structures and institutions, since food like olive oil, table olives, and dry figs keep well, making them well suited for long-distance trade and taxation. The findings were published in the journal Scientific Reports. Our final story this week brings us to Kyrgyzstan in Central Asia, where the excavated remains of a 14th century woman have given clues to the origins of the devastating Black Death. As reported by Scientific American, a study led by Maria Spiru of Germany's University of Tübingen was analyzing human remains in the Karadjagaj Cemetery, about 7 miles outside Kyrgyzstan's capital city of Bishkek. The study analyzed the teeth of 5 women and 2 men who were exhumed in the late 19th century from 2 cemeteries. The skulls had previously been stored in the Peter the Great Museum of Anthropology and Ethnography in St. Petersburg, Russia. The recent study honed in on the remains of a woman called Bachak, who died in the year 1338 or 1339 and was 4 feet 8 inches tall and in her 40s at the time of her death. Inscribed in Syriac, an Aramaic dialect, Her tombstone noted her cause of death as pestilence or plague. Batjak was one of 114 people buried during that two-year span. Those 114 accounted for a full quarter of the entire cemetery's population, despite the fact that it was active for a full century, suggesting some type of major event contributed to a significant increase in deaths during this period. Genomic research examining Batjak's teeth determined the presence of an ancestral strain of the Yersinia pestis bacterium, the cause of the Black Death, which decimated somewhere between 30 and 60% of Europe's population in the mid-14th century. Scientists compared the Yersinia pestis strain recovered from the teeth with 203 modern and 47 historical genomes of the species to determine if it was an ancestor of the strains that evolved around this time to spark the second wave of the Black Death. The cemetery's location along the Silk Road bolsters the idea that trade played a role in the dissemination of the plague during the Black Death. Various hypotheses over the years have suggested different regions in Asia as the origin of the plague. However, no solid genetic or historical data about the origins of the plague have yet been found outside Europe or Western Eurasia until this discovery. The research was published in the journal Nature. That wraps up the news for this week. For more stories and daily news updates, visit Archaeologica on the World Wide Web at archaeologica.org, where all the news is history. I'm Laura Kennedy, and I'll see you next week.
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6: This is UN News Today with me, Daniel Johnson. The headlines. Amid reports that a Nigerian marketplace bombing has killed at least 100 people, the UN Human Rights Chief insists on the need for a swift investigation. Meanwhile, in Ukraine, the World Food Programme condemns an attack on an aid convoy. And in Gaza, concerning allegations that the devastated enclave's police are being increasingly targeted by the Israeli military. We'll have the details. We start in northwest Nigeria, where more than 100 people have reportedly been killed in an airstrike by the army on a busy marketplace. Condemning the attack in Zamfara State, the UN Human Rights Chief Volker Turk noted that many more civilians had been injured in the incident last Sunday. Mr. Turk also expressed alarm at reports that dozens of fishermen were killed in recent military airstrikes by Chad in northwestern Nigeria, where separatist fighters are based. With more, here's UN Human Rights Office spokesperson Saif Magango.
7: High Commissioner Volker Turk is calling on both militaries to take all feasible precautions to avoid harm to civilians and to ensure that their military operations, including those against Boko Haram and the so-called Islamic State West Africa province, are conducted in full compliance with international law.
6: The UN Human Rights Chief also urged the Nigerian and Chadian authorities to conduct prompt investigations into both incidents and ensure that those responsible for any violations are held to account. According to the UN Aid Coordination Office, OCHA, 5.9 million people need humanitarian assistance across Nigeria this year. Of that number, aid teams are targeting 2.5 million of the most vulnerable, but they will need $516 million to help them. In Ukraine, UN humanitarians have condemned an attack on an aid convoy delivering food boxes to frontline communities in Dnipro region. A driver was injured in the drone strike on Tuesday, but other passengers taking part in the mission were unharmed. According to the World Food Programme, WFP, the drone had been guided by remote control. The agency reported that the truck had been carrying seven staff members. They had finished offloading supplies in Zorian and Slovyanka in Dnipro region before the drone strike. After the driver was taken to hospital, the stationary truck was hit multiple times by separate drones, the agency said. Echoing condemnation of the attack, the top UN aid official in Ukraine stressed that the lorry had been clearly marked as a humanitarian vehicle. Attacks by the Israeli military in Gaza are increasingly targeting police personnel, the UN Human Rights Office, OHCHR, maintained on Wednesday. It said that six police workers were killed in April in strikes on densely populated areas that also caused the deaths of two children aged 3 and 9. A total of 6 Israeli attacks documented since the start of the year have resulted in the killing of 26 police personnel whose identities were confirmed by the Gazan authorities, OHCHR added. The UN Human Rights Office noted that police personnel are civilians unless they participate directly in hostilities. Targeting them violates the principle of distinction and constitutes a war crime, OHCHR insisted. Daniel Johnson, UN News.
8: WIZU.
9: You make an offer. Hours go by. Is silence random or revealing? This is Sandra Tsinglow with the lowdown on science. When sellers take a long time to respond, what's happening on their end? Are they busy or weighing the deal? Miruna Kotet and team at Ohio State University analyzed over 1 million eBay negotiations. They measured how long sellers took to accept or reject offers. The findings? Sellers quickly rejected bad offers and quickly accepted great ones. But when the offer was borderline, they hesitated and made buyers wait. How long someone takes to respond can reveal how close you are to a deal. Silence isn't random. It's part of a negotiation. But money talks.
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11: Welcome to Possibly, where we take on huge problems like the future of our planet and break them down into small questions with unexpected answers. I'm Megan Hall. In an earlier episode, we asked what exactly we mean when we say wilderness. Today, we'll be talking about wilderness areas in the United States. Why do they exist, and what do they accomplish? We had Will Malloy from our Possibly team help Charlie Adams look into this question.
12: Hello.
13: Howdy, Megan.
11: So remind me what we mean when we say wilderness.
13: To recap from last episode, wilderness in the United States has been a tool and a term for protecting massive amounts of land from human development, like cities, roads, and industry.
12: But it's more complicated because indigenous people already lived in these places. The wilderness areas became wild by removing people from their homes.
11: Got it. And if I remember correctly, the Wilderness Act had something to do with creating these areas, right?
13: Bingo. Here's Peter Molly, the National Wilderness Program Manager at the U.S. Forest Service, to explain more.
14: So the Wilderness Act of 1964 defined what wilderness is. It also designated automatically over 9 million acres of Forest Service land that were being classified as primitive or wild.
12: Those 9 million acres were called wilderness areas, and the Act defined them as
14: an area where the earth and its community of life are untrammeled by man, where man himself is a visitor who does not remain.
11: I've heard of these places before, but aren't they all out west?
13: The first were mostly in the west, but today they're over 100 million acres spread out across 44 states and Puerto Rico.
12: And there are more wilderness areas each year. In 2023 alone, 3 new ones were created.
11: So what's behind the drive for more wilderness?
13: It depends on who you ask. For recreationists, it might be fishing, hunting, or just the solitude. Here's Cliff Kipp, the executive director from the Bob Marshall Wilderness Foundation in Montana, to set the scene.
15: You're going to hear the winds coming through the trees. You're going to hear water moving across the landscape. You'll hear your footsteps on the ground.
12: For indigenous peoples, these wilderness areas are often located on important ancestral lands and are valued for ceremonial purposes and access to food and game.
13: But even if you never visit a wilderness area, you're likely to benefit from it.
11: In what way?
12: Wilderness areas often protect large forests and watersheds that support clean air and water for people living downstream and downwind.
13: These forests and wetlands also suck up a lot of carbon dioxide, which makes them a key defense against climate change.
11: Are there any other ways they help fight climate change?
12: Yes. These large undeveloped spaces also offer homes for threatened plants and animals who are already vulnerable because of changing temperatures.
13: Wilderness areas also connect areas of nature together, making it easier for animals to travel or move north for cooler temperatures.
11: Sounds like a good deal. But won't climate change affect wilderness areas too? I've seen a lot in the news about forest fires.
12: That's right. Just because they help fight climate change doesn't mean they're safe from it.
13: Wilderness areas, in the West especially, have had to deal with drier and hotter conditions, making droughts and wildfires more frequent and more intense.
12: And not all plants and animals can just pack up and move for better climates. Climate change is happening too fast.
11: So how are wilderness areas managing the impacts of climate change?
13: There's a big debate on that right now. Some argue for a more hands-on approach, like actively fighting the bigger and fiercer future wildfires.
12: Others say the whole point of wilderness is that it's free from human intervention, so we should just be more hands-off.
13: How we define wilderness and its purpose affects how we go about taking care of it.
12: After all, these places aren't just important for the carbon they suck up. They also matter to the people whose culture, traditions, and economic well-being depend on them.
13: No matter how we choose to respond to climate change, wilderness areas will be an important part of the solution, but they're also not immune from it.
16: Got it. Thanks, Charlie and Will. That's it for today. 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
17: 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Martha was right. 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
18: The following piece comes from Backstory with the American History Guys. Each week, Backstory takes a topic, say birth, disease, or college sports, and explores the history of that topic in America. Historians Brian Ballow, Ed Ayers, and Peter Onuf host the show. Here are the guys.
19: In 1927, just 10 years after the federal government took on the task of flood control, the Mississippi River flooded to an extent never seen before or since. The high waters left behind hundreds of millions of dollars in damage and left 246 people dead.
20: Jennifer Abraham Kramer is director of the T. Harry Williams Center for Oral History at Louisiana State University. She and a team of interviewers have been collecting stories about the 1927 flood from those who lived through it as children. She's going to walk us through a few of those stories now.
21: Oh, there was some talk about the levee wasn't going to be able to hold it because it was a pretty big flood, you know, but it just kept coming. Not fast, you know. The next morning you get up, it's a little bit deeper.
22: Tupi Henry was interviewed by Hans Rasmussen in 2007, and Tupi was 5 years old at the time of the flood, and he was 85 years old at the time of his interview. In 1927, he was living in the Louisiana Delta in a place called Lickskillet, which no longer exists, but which saw heavy flooding.
21: You could watch it rise.
22: He and his sister were playing in the water. He was pushing her on a tricycle in a lap around the house.
21: And through that water, in the next round, it might be a little half inch deeper. Next round, another half inch.
22: Just a little bit higher.
21: And eventually, they made us quit riding there because they thought the water was too deep. And Mama stayed home scared that the water was going to take us. She was afraid of water, you know.
23: I remember a lot about the 1927 flood. My grandmother's house was two blocks from the levee.
22: Actually, I got to tell you, Joseph DuPont is one of my favorite interviewees. I interviewed him back in 2001 and 2002, and he was living in Plaquemine, Louisiana, which is in Iberville Parish. And again, he, like Tupi Henry, was 5 years old during the flood, and he was 80 years old when I interviewed him.
23: And when the flood came, I remember the National Guard unit was brought here, and they camped, they put tents in the courthouse lawn, and they were there to patrol the levee. Now, as a kid, I couldn't understand why they had to have soldiers walking up and down the levee. And they told me, well, they're afraid somebody's going to blow a hole in the levee. I said, well, Why would they do that? They'd flood all themselves out. I couldn't understand it. But what would happen is the people downriver come upriver and plan an explosion to blow the levee to reduce the pressure of the water on them.
0: Prior to the arrival of the Louisiana National Guard unit patrols, the townsmen and Plaquemine took turns patrolling the levees to prevent people from coming from the lower river parishes to blow their levees as the water continued to rise.
23: My daddy had to go up there. The men took turns, and they had to bring a pistol with them. Of course, daddy didn't know much about pistols, but I remember he had his pistol, and they'd go up there on the levee, and they would do 2 hours at a time or something to prevent people from coming up. They didn't know where they would do it. So let's see where I am.
1: Did they ever catch anybody?
23: No, they didn't. But people were afraid they were going to come do it up here because the water was so high.
0: And eventually that exact thing did happen in order to try and save New Orleans in a place called Carnarvon, and it became known as the Carnarvon Crevasse, and it flooded much of just south of New Orleans, about 13 miles south of New Orleans, in fact. And this incident did make people fear for generations that it could happen again. And you hear stories in Hurricane Betsy about the levees being blown and people hearing explosions, especially like in the lower Ninth Ward area. And you hear it in Katrina as well.
2: When the refugees started moving in, we'd pass right by the refugee tents on our way home from school.
0: So Victor Crawford, one of the really interesting things about his story is that he is recalling the aftermath of the flood and how the community responds in relief efforts and just sort of helping each other go on with their lives and to rebuild. So Vic Crawford's memories center on, for example, his walks on his way home from school. He would pass the hundreds of Red Cross refugee tents.
2: I think they said it was some 500 tents in that area at one time. It just looked like an army camped out. It just right on the banks of the river.
0: He also talks about how the community pitched in and helped the neighbors.
2: Well, they were people that was in need or they were hungry. My mama always had something cooked for everybody. I never knew when I went to eat dinner whether I was going to be 2 or 22 sitting at the table.
0: They would share meals with the refugees who often paddled a boat out to their house.
2: Anybody that came by was welcome to a meal at my house. Those people were having hard times.
0: Psychologists who study the way that people remember things point out that the brain has integrated causal relationships for distant happenings, but is more focused on the rich details of how and what when it comes to more recent memories. So when you hear stories that have been integrated into the person's whole life story, they have been able to process the why, the cause and effect relationships, how experiences have shaped their lives, their identity in relation to that experience. You know, so who they are and who they see themselves in the broader perspective. And what sticks out is this sense of resiliency that starts early in the education of so many Louisiana residents. Lots of interviewees talk about drying off their furniture from the flood and starting their lives all over again. So you get this set of values that includes a sense of community cooperation and hardiness. And this sort of continues through the upcoming difficult decades. It becomes part of this collective narrative about Louisiana toughness and resiliency that you'll see all the way up through Hurricanes Rita and Katrina.
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2: Hi, my name is Ken Chisholm. I'm the director of the Science Working Group at Radio Newark. 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
4: Hi, this is Stephen Cherry for IEEE Spectrum's TechWise Conversations. 3D printing is being used for all sorts of things, from small plastic parts and microprocessors to a titanium jawbone for transplantation, from wedding cakes, as we'll be describing in an article in our June issue, to an entire car body, as we'll be hearing about in a podcast next month. Everything, in other words, from computer chips to chocolate chips. But the most unusual and potentially one of the most beneficial uses has to be that of human embryonic stem cells. This is a pretty new thing. Researchers have done this with stem cells of other animals, but it was only last month that a team at Heriot Watt University in Scotland announced the 3D printing of human stem cells. The work was published in the journal Biofabrication. My guest today is one of the co-authors of the study. Will Hsu is at the School of Engineering and Physical Sciences, Biochemistry, Biophysics, and Bioengineering at Heriot Watt University. He joins me by phone from there. Will, welcome to the podcast.
5: Hello. Hi. Thank you for inviting me.
4: The title of your paper is Development of a Valve-Based Cell Printer for the Formation of Human Embryonic Stem Cell Spheroid Aggregates. That's certainly a mouthful, so let's take it in parts. What you did here actually was build a printer.
5: Okay, so there are two key components of the 3D bioprinter. So one is the printing nozzle, which determines what type of materials you can print, and also how much quantity of the material you can print at a particular spot. Okay, so the valve-based printing nozzle we developed is basically our solenoid microvalve, which we found is very gentle in printing stem cells, human embryonic stem cells. So the printed human embryonic stem cells maintained a very high cell viability. And also importantly, after printing out, we found the stem cells kept their key biological function, which is their pluripotency, the ability to be turned into any other type of cells in the body. And the other key component of the printer is basically their motion control, and actually similar to other types of 3D printers, which you can print the plastics. This controls their three-dimensional motion of the printing head, basically where you can print, and thus quite similar to other types of 3D printing technology.
4: Now, this business of human embryonic stem cell spheroid aggregates, what are those?
5: Well, basically, spheroid cell aggregates are actually tiny balls, okay? You can call it tiny spheres or tiny balls made of hundreds of stem cells. So stem cells actually tend to aggregate together. They will not survive in single cells, especially humans' embryonic stem cells. They like to aggregate together and form this type of three-dimensional objects or microtissue. So we call it spheroid cell aggregates. And they are very tiny, usually smaller than 1 millimeter.
4: Now, there's a medium in which this printing is done, two of them, actually. Why are they needed, and why two of them?
5: Well, basically, we use the medium to generate the gradient of sizes of cell aggregates, okay? Well, basically, they are same cell culture media, but one with human embryonic stem cell, the other without human embryonic stem cell. Okay, so in the process, we combinatorially print them together, okay, and then we can generate droplet with different cell numbers in each droplet, and therefore in each droplet, we can form cell aggregate with different sizes.
4: By the way, is it fair to call this business of printing cells copying cells? I mean, do you basically start with a cell and copy it?
5: Sorry, you mean copying?
4: Yeah, I mean, you start out with a...
5: single cells.
4: Yes.
5: Yeah. So we print, we start with single cells and then arrange them so that they can aggregate themselves to form these three-dimensional objects. And using the same technology, we can also print a cell aggregate directly so that we can form a larger tissue.
4: You were creating liver cells. Why did you choose them?
5: Well, we are interested in generating liver cells or liver tissue because they are very important for screening drugs, basically, okay, because all the drugs will be metabolized in liver, okay? So it's a very important tissue to test the toxicity of drug based on either animal cells or using animal directly. So the ability to print and generate 3D human tissue will allow us to generate a human tissue model for this drug testing. Therefore, eventually we can hopefully eliminate the use of animal for drug testing.
4: Which is good for the animals, but good for the humans as well. And I guess in principle, you could start with an individual's cells and print an individualized liver or kidney and rejection issues would be diminished.
5: Exactly. That would be the future of personalized medicine, yeah. Although it would be more expensive to do that. But I'm sure one day we should be able to make their technology cost enough for everybody to test their drug before they're taking it.
4: It's more expensive at the front end, so to speak, but when you reduce rejection issues and so forth, you save money in the long run, perhaps.
5: Indeed. Well, we have short-term goal and long-term goal, okay? The first step, which is a short-term goal at the moment, we would like to use the technology to generate 3D stem cell tissue and turn that tissue to liver tissue, human liver tissue. So that's our short-term goal. And in a longer term, we expect to use the technology to generate our whole liver organ. But to do that, we also need to introduce these delicate vascular structures inside the organ so that organ can transport the nutrition inside and also remove the waste so that the organ can survive in long term.
4: Now, do you think that will someday be possible? I mean, I guess with multiple print heads, you could be creating layering on different cells such as the vascular structure.
5: I think with advance of biofabrication field in general, we should be able to not only print different cell types, but also generating these three-dimensional structures, very delicate three-dimensional structures, in order to replicate the process of generating organ using 3D printing technology.
4: And would such an organ be one that could be used for transplantation?
5: Yes, that would be the long-term goal, to be able to in vitro generation of solid organ ready for medical transplantation.
4: Now, in the early days of stem cell research, there were some limitations erected around the use of human embryonic stem cells. Do any of those issues remain?
5: There are certainly still ethical issues, because in order to generate human embryonic stem cell, you need to destroy early-stage embryos, okay? So that ethical issue is still there. However, once you have the human embryonic stem cell, they can be replicated in the lab indefinitely. So that means you can have this cell line and use this cell line for making human tissue or organ in the future. There's another way to get around that, which is another stem cell technology called iPS cells. You probably heard of it already. Is induced pluripotency cells. So they can be generated without destroying human embryos. They can be taken from adult cells like skin cells and turn them back to the embryonic stage, which is indistinguishable to human embryonic stem cells. But that technology is still not as mature as human embryonic stem cells. So currently we are using human embryonic stem cells to demonstrate the possibility to generate human tissue and eventually human organ. But in a longer term, we expect the iPS technology would catch up, and then therefore we would not have to face the ethical issues like human embryonic stem cells.
4: What are some other uses for this printer?
5: Well, there are a variety of other potential uses. So the technology now we developed show that the printing process is very gentle to very sensitive

0: creating entire organs of those new kidneys for transplantation, new lungs, and so forth?
1: Yeah, that can be certainly be used for that application. And also another potential application we actually put in the conclusion part of our paper is it would be possible to using the printing nozzle to directly print a cell inside our body in order to repair a tissue. For example, if you have a patient have a damaged tissue in the heart, okay, so it would be possible to actually directly printing heart tissue inside the body using less invasive method like a keyhole surgery to directly insert the printing head in order to repair the organ in situ.
0: That's quite remarkable. Well, it's generally a remarkable piece of research. People have all sorts of organ disorders and diseases these days, and transplantation is becoming a relatively straightforward matter. The main problem is the lack of healthy organs themselves. So good luck to you as you continue your research, and thanks for joining us today.
1: Well, thank you very much.
0: We've been speaking with Will Hsu of Heriot Watt University about a 3D printer that prints human embryonic stem cells and might someday print entire human organs. For IEEE Spectrum's TechWise Conversations, I'm Stephen Cherry.

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1: Now is the news. I'm Tian Lu. Chinese President Xi Jinping has said the China-U.S. relationship is the most important bilateral relationship in the current world. On Thursday, President Xi held a banquet at the Great Hall of the People in Beijing to welcome U.S. President Donald Trump on his state visit to China. Earlier, the two leaders held talks and visited the Temple of Heaven in Beijing. President Xi said that both China and the United States stand to gain from cooperation and lose from confrontation, adding that the two countries should be partners rather than rivals. He said the two sides agreed to build a constructive China-U.S. relationship of strategic stability to promote the steady, sound, and sustainable development of China-U.S. relations. President Trump said the two peoples appreciate and respect each other, adding that stronger cooperation between the two countries can help create a better future for the world. Zhou Jiaxing has more.
2: This relationship is universally recognized the most consequential bilateral relations on the planet. And, you know, China and the U.S. together accounted for more than one-third of global economic output and roughly one-fifth of global trade. And when these two interact, the ripple effects touch every corner of the world, from supply chains in Asia and also energy markets in the Middle East. But there is particularly worth noting is that the tone of the international coverage reveals a really implicit expectation that China is playing more stabilizing and proactive role in managing these bilateral relations.
1: China's Commerce Ministry says it is willing to work with the U.S. to expand the cooperation list and shorten the problem list, aiming for healthy, stable, and sustainable trade ties. The remarks followed Wednesday's trade talks between Chinese Vice Premier He Lifeng and U.S. Treasury Secretary Scott Bessent in South Korea. China has announced it will host a second APEC senior officials meeting in Shanghai on Monday and Tuesday. The foreign ministry said the meeting will review mid-year progress of APEC cooperation, consolidate early gains, and lay the groundwork for activities and outcomes of the leaders' meeting in the second half of the year. APEC committees and working groups are also holding meetings covering areas such as trade and investment, women, telecommunications, and food security. British Health Secretary Wes Streeting has resigned from the government, deepening the political crisis facing Prime Minister Keir Starmer following Labour's heavy losses in last week's local elections. A resignation letter posted on social media platform X, Streeting said he had

0: lost confidence in Starmer's leadership and could no longer remain in government. British media reported earlier this week that Streeting was considering a formal leadership challenge. Despite the mounting pressure, Downing Street said Starmer would contest any leadership challenge and had no intention of stepping aside. The Japanese government is weighing a supplementary budget for fiscal 2026 to cushion the blow of surging crude oil prices fueled by tensions in the Middle East. Kyodo News reporting that the government has already drawn upon emergency funds in the fiscal 2025 budget to finance relief measures for households bearing the brunt of rising living costs. Chinese carriers, including Air China, China Southern Airlines and Xiamen Airlines, are planning to increase fuel surcharges on domestic routes for tickets sold from Saturday onward. For routes of 800 kilometers and below, the fuel surcharge will be set at 90 yuan or about $13 per flight segment and 170 yuan for longer routes. The two fuel surcharge rates currently stand at 60 yuan and 120 yuan. The Ministry of Housing and Urban Rural Development says Chinese cities used over 22 billion cubic meters of recycled water last year. It says reclaimed water has become a stable second water source for cities. China has stepped up leakage control in public water supply networks and advanced sponge city construction. A sponge city absorbs rainfall into groundwater using roof gardens, trees, lawns, and permeable pavement. And that's the news. I'm Kelu.
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2: We are making the case that humans are a creative, innovative species. And sure, your cat is smart and crows are clever, but human creativity is unique.
3: But could we be too clever for our own good, or at least for the good of our creative selves? Sure, we think it's fine if artificial intelligence takes over the boring or dangerous jobs, but what if we said that machines could embrace the creative ones as well?
2: Could there be a downside and a dark side to creativity? We continue our conversation with neuroscientist David Eagleman and composer Anthony Brandt.
3: Well, Tony and David, I wonder if we could look at the possible downside of being a creative species, if there is a downside. So if you're really good at creating new things, you'll keep creating and keep creating, and then you come up with the atomic bomb because humans don't know when to say stop.
4: So we would argue that overall the world is trending upwards, and it's very hard to know beforehand or even while things are happening what the consequences are going to be of this incredible novelty generation that human brains are doing.
5: And part of the evidence that we have for believing that the world is getting better is a little quiz question that Tony and I ask lots of people, which is, would you rather be alive now or alive 10,000 years ago? And essentially, it's unanimous that everyone wants to live now, when child mortality is so much better, when lifespan is so much longer, when global communication is available to us. So it appears that on par, creativity has built us a better world than we used to have.
2: What would have been your lifespan if you were working on the pyramids of Egypt?
5: 32 years was expected lifespan at that point.
2: Let me just pick up on this a little bit about the downside of creativity, and that is the future of creativity, because, you know, maybe the biggest thing that's going to happen in the 21st century is inventing machines that can do cognitive things as well as we can, not just, you know, play Jeopardy better or play Go better, but that they can, you know, write poetry, music, whatever. And, you know, as humans, we like to say, hey, and we are saying this, by the way, here, we're the only species that can do this stuff. We're creative. Anything else you can say about humans, at least they're creative, but maybe that won't be true 50 years from now. We're not the only species.
5: I think that's right. I think it's already becoming not true. So with AI, it's very good at taking in massive input and mashing it up and creating new versions of things that we haven't heard or seen or experienced before. Now, the downside with AI doing that, it's no good at filtering. So it's really good at generating new options, but it's not very good at saying, okay, this is what's going to land with the humans around me. because in order to do that, you would need to train an AI to actually be a human to know what's going to work. And so far, there's no progress on that.
3: So just to be clear, you do believe that machines could be just as creative as humans. How would that come about? Would they be autonomous machines?
5: Well, it's already come about. You know, if we take creativity to be this mashing up of inputs that you've taken in, computers are excellent at that, and they can take in a lot more information than we can. One of the things that Tony and I talk about in the book is that creativity is massively enhanced just by the fact that we're extremely social creatures, and we are constantly trying to surprise and impress one another. And so one of our suggestions is that if you really want to bootstrap what's going on with AI, what you should do is make a community of AI agents that are all trying to surprise and impress one another. And by doing so, that will speed things up a lot because they're always going to be looking for the next novel way of doing something.
3: Like what you say in your book that humans do at dinner parties.
5: Exactly right. Humans do this all the time. They're always trying to say the zinger that makes everyone say, oh, I'm impressed.
2: But wait a minute. I mean, if the machines are the creators, but they're also the critics, you know, where's the audience? I mean, maybe the machines are the audience, and we're just sort of out of the loop.
5: Oh, that certainly might be the case. Facebook recently reported that they had networks talking to one another and that these networks essentially invented their own language. Now, that, it turns out, was an exaggeration of what happened, but it's a mere foreshadowing of what will happen. Maybe it'll take 5 years, maybe 10, but this idea that computers will start having their own private channels of communication that don't include us at all is certainly something that'll happen. And we see this all throughout the animal kingdom, by the way, where animals communicate at ultrasonic frequencies or in different parts of the visible spectrum or so on, and they're doing their own thing and we don't even realize that they're having conversations there.
2: Did you ever see the movie The Power? I think it was The Power. Yeah, where, you know, you have this supercomputer and it finds out that there's another one somewhere in Russia, and they start having their own conversations, and pretty soon the humans are out of the loop.
5: Computers are creative all the time in the sense of doing very new things. So AlphaGo, which is the computer program that beat the world champion Go player, the interesting part of the story, which goes untold most of the time, is that that human who was beat, he won 76% of his competitions against other humans. But after playing AlphaGo for a while, he now wins 93% of his competitions. And that's because he picked up things from AlphaGo that were extremely creative moves, moves that no human had ever done before, had ever thought of doing.
3: Do you think a computer could write a joke that would make you laugh?
4: It's a long way from doing that, but you could also easily imagine a partnership between humans and computers. For instance, computers facilitating the generation of options and humans curating that. I was thinking about how fast movie composers have to score a film. They're often the last person in the chain of tasks. They've got a couple of weeks before the opening, and they've got this whole staff who've got to do the orchestration and scoring, and they've got to record it. And imagine you had a computer who could help you take the main theme of the piece and cast it in the romantic mood and the, you know, suspense mode and all of that. And then the composer, you know, says, okay, version 12 is excellent and so on. I mean, you could easily see that taking off as being an incredible enhancement of what composers are doing.
2: I think there's already a collection of jokes written by computers. And in fact, the way you teach a computer to do something these days is not by writing a clever algorithm or anything like that. You just give it a million examples, right? You know, there's a computer that can recognize cats, and it's better at recognizing photos of cats than humans are, and maybe even that than cats are. I don't know. But the way it was taught was by, it was shown a million photos and videos of cats, of which that's only a small fraction of what's available on the web. So if you gave a computer a million jokes that people find funny, then maybe it could, you know, imitate that. Maybe it could make funny jokes.
5: I think that's a particularly hard challenge, and it will get solved at some point, but this is an example of the importance of being human. The things that strike us as funny are so idiosyncratic, and you really need to be a human to get that. So,
3: like the idea of a computer making a joke.
5: Yeah, exactly.
3: It's funny.
5: Right, that's it. Exactly. So, you know, maybe someday we'll get there and we'll listen to this old broadcast and we'll say, oh, gosh, we were so wrong. The computers are hilarious. They've replaced Seinfeld and all the other comedians. But it seems to me like that's later down the line.
2: Yeah, well, the last job standing for humans is going to be comedian. Is that it?
3: Well, it sounds like there are many areas of creativity that at least David says that AI will eventually be able to perform. But there is a growing sophistication now in the area of computer-written compositions. And we're going to play something, but Tony, first I want to hear your opinion of this development, because this may put you out of a job.
4: Well, you know, I think about the fact that Georges Bizet had an opera premiered. It was about average guy falling in love with a gypsy, put his heart and soul into it. It was a total flop, closed after two nights. People totally disregarded it, gone. And he died of heartbreak, basically, a month later. And that opera was Carmen. It's now the most performed opera in the world. And computers are going to have the same challenge as Bizet. Whether they're wonderful composers or not, they're still going to have their music land with the public. It's going to have to hit that sweet spot of novelty and familiarity and be something that the public of their time and place responds to. And computers, I don't think, are going to have an easier time answering that than we are.
3: They might have fewer butterflies in the stomach on opening night, though. They might not be as anxious.
4: Well, they still might be worried someone will turn them off.
3: Okay, we're going to play something now. This is a clip of an early example of computer composed music. It was created at the University of Illinois in 1956, and it is called, Seth?
2: The Iliac Suite for String Quartet. Iliac refers to a computer that was at the University of Illinois, and it had almost 3,000 vacuum tubes in it. So I figure it probably went down about every 20 minutes when a tube burned out.
3: But it did create this piece of music.

0: It's really cool, actually, because it's almost like a Turing test. I've done something with my class where I play three modern works without telling them that one of them is written by a computer. And then I just ask them to rate the works based on different metrics. And the computer piece scores as a real piece. No one guesses that it was written by a machine, but it's treated as being mediocre. And so that's the interesting thing about it, is that computers can do something ordinary. They're not yet able to do the extraordinary. And there's something special about the way, as David has been pointing out, we get to collide with each other and feed off of each other's ideas, and that need we have to have that connection to what's familiar, but constantly be having these sparks of surprise that computers can't yet quite get.
1: But Tony, that piece was commissioned, I don't know if it would be commissioned, I guess created 70 years ago.
0: Yeah,
1: 70 years ago. So it's, right. I mean, the AI, or at least computers or computer written compositions, has evolved quite a bit since then.
0: It has and it hasn't. So I'm familiar with, for instance, the IAMS computer in Spain, which, like LeJaron Hiller's music that you were just playing that he had programmed, similarly writes original music in a modern style. You know, that's the real test. And it's incredible achievement that it does what it does, but it's not yet on the level of human mastery.
2: Is there a Turing test for music, you know? I mean, it sounds like this piece passed the Turing test.
0: It passes the Turing test in the sense that you feel like it's written by an average composer, but not an exceptional one.
1: If we could just explain just generally how it's done. How does a computer compose music?
0: Well, first of all, it has to be programmed by human beings. And, you know, I have to say I'm not privy to the software that designs it, but basically the composers are doing a certain amount of self-reflection and saying, you know, given a certain starting point idea, what are the ways that I generate a continuation and elaboration of those ideas? And then they're programming that, carrying out processes of variation and fragmentation and the combining of ideas, I mean, bending, breaking, and blending in musical terms, to have a sense of narrative and form.
1: Now, David, Tony says that what will separate computer compositions from human-written compositions is that we will be able to distinguish that humanness in the music, that human fingerprint. And do you think that's true, that there will always be this distinction between what was non-human created art form and human created, that we will always be able to distinguish it because we'll innately know what the human presence created?
3: So, Tony, I'll be interested to hear if we have a different take on this, but I kind of feel like the music Turing test will be passed first. In other words, AI will create music that you really can't tell if it was composed by a human or a computer, only because the computer can very easily do things like make little changes in timing or do things that are very human-like by digesting the compositions of a million composers and impersonating those traits. So I suspect that music will be maybe one of the first things to fall.
2: This doesn't mean that Tony should be looking for another job.
3: I don't know.
0: I think where it stands out, like, I'm really impressed with Shimon, the marimba playing improvising computer, who does a fantastic job of being in the midst of human beings responding in real time to the music they're playing and improvising on it. But it's still riding the rails of certain conventions, and there are certain things that will never occur to Shimon's digital imagination. I actually think this is exciting. I mean, you know, I think that actually we are tending towards a world in which we're going to look with fervor and optimism about having more creative colleagues on board, including digital ones. I don't see that as a worrisome thing.
1: Now, David's looking a little too content, thinking he has job security because he's a neuroscientist.
3: Oh, gosh, no, I would love it. But I would absolutely love it if computers could take over my job, because what we do, we have labs all over the world, we being the neuroscientific community, and we attack problems one at a time in very small ways, and it's very expensive. The government gives lots of money to get little baby steps of progress. It would be absolutely terrific if an AI system in 60 seconds could do what me and my colleagues do in 60 years and say, okay, well, here's a bunch of hypotheses. I'm going to come up with the best set of experiments that will nail down which one of these are true and not true. Oh, and here's the result, and it's done. And now your Principles of Neuroscience textbook, which was 800 pages long, is now 3 pages long. It's a pamphlet because we figured it out. I would love that.
2: Yeah, you know, people regard, in fact, AI as a threat. But, you know, if it really came to being, I mean, we would be maybe the pets of the machines. And I like to point out that pets get fed regularly. They get to sleep a lot. What's not to like? I mean, you know, we will enjoy our machine overlords.
0: I think David and I would say nothing's ever going to stop the software running in human brains. I mean, it doesn't matter how many machines are around. We're still going to be doing it ourselves.
2: Well, creativity, it's proprietary to humans, may not always be proprietary to humans, but I have to say that it's been a very creative and interesting discussion with our guests, David Eagleman and Anthony Brandt, and I want to thank them both for their contributions and for being with us.
3: Thank you, Seth.
0: Thank you so much. Wonderful to talk to you.
1: Anthony Brandt is a composer and professor at Rice University. David Eagleman is a neuroscientist at Stanford University, and their book is The Runaway Species: How Human Creativity Remakes the World.
0: And finally, this is my piece, Full Circle for Saxophone Quartet.

0: Well, what we've heard in this show is that for now, human creativity is unique, and we heard the reasons why.
1: And not only unique, but apparently the best. Computer music is still considered mediocre. But you know what worries me, Molly? What happens when those creative computers become so creative that even we can't appreciate their work? I don't know what's going to happen then.
0: Humans may still be unique among animals.
1: Yeah, but if the most creative things on the planet are machines, I'm not sure that's going to make me feel better.
0: Thanks to the creative crew who helped produce the show, senior producer Gary Niederhoff, operations manager Barbara Vance, and intern Anna Katrina Hunter.
1: Thanks also to financial support from Rena Shulsky David and Sammy David, and to the William K. Bose Jr. Foundation. Big Picture Science is produced at the SETI Institute, a nonprofit scientific and education organization whose scientists study the origin and nature of life, including finding evidence for ancient water on Mars. And a big thanks also to our listeners.
0: Your ears have been attuned to the Big Picture Science episode, Creative Brains. 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
0: And to reach us directly with your comments, well, throw in that faint praise and then email it all to bigpicturescience@seti.org.
1: All right, how about some show-ending music, Gary?
2: Sure.

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2: Today is May 14th. Let's take a look back at today in rock and roll history. 1955, Bo Diddley's tune Bo Diddley debuts on the U.S. R&B chart, where it will stay for 18 weeks, climbing to number one.

1970, Crosby, Stills, Nash & Young announced that the band is breaking up prior to a concert performance in Chicago. They reform a day later for a show in L.A., but not before firing bassist Greg Reeves and drummer Dallas Taylor.

1973. Kenny Loggins and Jim Messina's first album, Sittin' In, went gold. The collaboration was actually by accident. Messina had been signed to produce Loggins' debut album, but the chemistry between the two was so good that Messina wound up singing and playing on the record as well.

0: 1988, Atlantic Records celebrates its 40th anniversary with a star-studded bash at New York's Madison Square Garden.
1: Sitting in the morning sun, I'll be sitting when the evening comes.
0: The show featured reunions of Led Zeppelin, the Bee Gees, the Rascals, Genesis, Crosby, Stills and Nash, Wilson Pickett, the Coasters, Yes, the Blues Brothers Band with Paul Rogers, and many more. Yeah.

roll birthdays on this date. 1936, singer Bobby Darin, born Robert Cassato in New York City. 1943, bassist and singer Jack Bruce in Glasgow, Scotland. Bruce started his professional career with bluesmen Alexis Corner and John Mayall before forming Cream with Eric Clapton and Ginger Baker. 1945, a member of Joey D and the Starlighters and an original member of the Rascals, guitarist Gene Cornish, born in Ottawa, Canada. Same day, 1945, Derek Leckenby, the guitarist for Herman's Hermits, Talking Head singer and guitarist David Byrne, born in 1952, and Ian Astbury, the singer from The Cult, born today in 1962. And that's a look back at May 14th, today in rock and roll history.

0: At the tone, we've reached the top of the hour. 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
1: I'm Ben Hooper, and this is Weekend Odds and Ends, a special Friday edition of the UPI Alt News Minute for March 27th, 2026. First up, Philadelphia International Airport celebrated National Cheesesteak Day by breaking the Guinness World Record for the longest line of cheesesteaks. Airport eateries from PHL Food and Shops teamed up with the City of Philadelphia's Department of Aviation to assemble 1,291 cheesesteaks on the concourse between Terminals B and C on Tuesday. The sandwiches were made from a total 225 pounds of cheese sauce, 990 pounds of shaved beef, and 1,291 foot-long rolls. A Guinness World Records adjudicator was on hand to confirm the snaking line of sandwiches was enough to create a new record. Moving on from delicious airport eats to incredible strength feats, a Finnish man used his body piercings to break the Guinness World Record for the heaviest vehicle pulled by the nipples, 2,184 pounds. The professional circus performer, known as the Baron, had his partner sit in a carriage to bring it up to weight on the set of Guinness World Records' German TV show in Munich. He used the piercings on what he described as the world's strongest nipples to pull the carriage, breaking the previous record of 2,179.27 pounds, which was set by American Sage Werbach, aka the Great Nippolini. The Baron previously broke the Guinness World Record for the heaviest weight lifted by the nipples in 2013, when he lifted 71.87 pounds of weight and held it for over 8 seconds. Meanwhile, in celestial news, meteorite hunters have descended on an Ohio county where a massive fireball last week left fragments behind, including one possible fragment in a resident's driveway. The car-sized asteroid broke up over northeast Ohio on March 17th, and in recent days, meteorite hunters have descended on Medina County in the hopes of recovering fragments of rocks from space. December Harris, a local resident who has been searching for pieces of the meteorite, said a walnut-sized piece appears to have landed right in her family's driveway. Medina sixth grader Evan Waite found a 3-gram meteorite fragment behind Sharon Elementary School after his mother previously found two smaller pieces. Case Western Reserve University professor and researcher Ralph Harvey said some pieces that survived reentry might be as large as grapefruits. Harvey offered some tips for hunters searching for their own fragments. He said, "If it looks burned up a little on the outside and it's got a different kind of texture or color on the inside and it's in the wrong place, that's where you start going, And finally, authorities in Wisconsin's Juneau County are asking local residents to be on the lookout for a kangaroo that escaped from a petting zoo. The Juneau County Sheriff's Office said the kangaroo, named Chesney, pulled a full-on prison break from Sunshine Farm in Nisida on Wednesday. The Sheriff's Office wrote, "Only in Wisconsin would we wake up to, 'Have you seen this kangaroo?'" The post included a photo of Chesney clad in a fashionable denim diaper, but the petting zoo said the marsupial was not wearing it when he escaped. A follow-up post Friday morning said Chesney is still on the loose, but was spotted by a drone team Thursday night. The kangaroo appears to be hanging around the same general area. For these stories, and more national, international, sports, entertainment, science, and odd news from United Press International, visit UPI.com. Follow the UPI Alt News Minute on YouTube and TikTok. If you found a meteor fragment, what would you do with it? Tell us in the comments.
2: Welcome back to the Public Square with Dave Zanotti from the American Policy Roundtable. I'm Wayne Shepherd. We're talking about Illinois yesterday and how divided politically it is north to south. Another state is divided east to west is Oregon.
3: It sure is, Wayne. And you could say New York State is divided as well in the situation between New York City and all the rest of New York.
2: Yep, upstate New York, yeah.
3: Yeah, three states where you have strong divisions. Now, in a fair world, I mean, you could toss a coin and make two states out of each of them, and people would feel that they would be better served and better represented. That's a lot of work and takes a lot of time and a lot of effort. And it's not to say that it might not happen. Now, Congress has got to get involved for that to happen and permit that, because that would change the numbers in Congress as well in regards to creating two new Senate seats and change the Electoral College to a degree. as well. So, I mean, it's not something that can happen unilaterally. But what it proves is that process doesn't solve all problems, because the people in New York that disagree with New York City don't feel very well represented. The people in Illinois who disagree with Chicagoland don't feel very represented. East and West in regards to Oregon, one of those groups doesn't feel very represented. And so how do you deal with that process? Well, I think the first thing is, when you look at the map and you see those places, you got to ask yourself, did the person who won the presidency matter that much? And the answer is no. What usually prevails is local politics. What happens in the state legislatures and what happens in the major urban centers and communities has far more bearing on what life and lifestyle is going to look like in those areas than what happens in Washington, D.C. So even though we focus on the presidential map, the reality is the map is the map, and local politics matter a whole lot more.
2: We have to stop there for the day, but we will be back tomorrow with more on this topic with Dave Zanotti on the Public Square.
4: Profile America, Sunday, May 9th. Today is Mother's Day, one of the nation's most revered national observances, with meaning beyond flowers, cards, and brunches. The idea started in 1908 with Anna Jarvis of West Virginia to honor her deceased mother, who had hoped that there would come a day to commemorate all mothers. By 1911, every state observed Mother's Day, and in 1914, Congress made it a national event. It's estimated there are nearly 43 million mothers across the U.S. between ages 15 and 50. Lately, about 3.8 million babies per year are born. The national mean age of women giving birth for the first time is 26.9 years. In 1970, the average age of first-time mothers was just under 21 and a half years. You can find more facts about America from the U.S. Census Bureau online at census.gov.
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6: From the Second Street Dreams Audio Network, this is Staccato. Quick notes dotting the classical music landscape. I'm Jude Lynn Gibson. A musical salute to refugees. The work is called Bella Lita, composed by Kyle Rivera.
7: In Latin, it means happy wartime. So Bella means like war zone or wartime, and Lita means happy.
6: That's University of Houston 2019 Moore School of Music graduate Kyle Rivera talking about the inspiration for his first composition performed by a professional orchestra, the Houston Symphony.
7: It was a collaboration about refugee resettlement, and I was paired with a refugee from the Democratic Republic of the Congo. His name was Shinga, and he would describe how the rebels were fighting against the government, so that he still went to school, he still played games with his friends. And then at night, the elders would tell them a story about a monster called the Nyoka Wakumba. And the monster was a metaphor for the rebels who would steal children in the middle of the night.
6: How was your debut?
7: It was really fantastic. A really unique musical experience. There was mine with the poetry. There was also film. There was dance. There was spoken text.
6: Kyle Rivera. That's Staccato. I'm Jude Lynn Gibson on Radio Newark.
8: Do you know you? The Monday Morning Memo for August 5th, 2013. When you find your mind wandering, ask yourself these two questions.
9: What am I thinking? Why am I thinking this?
8: And when you're busy, ask these three.
9: What am I doing? What do I hope to gain by it? Why does this matter to me?
8: Ask these questions and you'll sidestep the bullet Socrates fired into the future when he said,
10: "The unexamined life is not worth living."
8: Reality television. Why are we so quick to examine the lives of others and so reluctant to examine our own? Carl Jung gave us another lens for self-examination when he said,
11: "Everything that irritates us about others can lead us to an understanding of ourselves."
8: Make a list of your pet peeves, and you'll learn something about yourself. But then we must contend with Dr. Richard Cytoic, that famous neurologist who tells us,
12: "Not everything we're capable of knowing and doing is accessible to, or expressible in, language. This means that some of our personal knowledge is off-limits, even to our own inner thoughts. Perhaps this is why humans are so often at odds with themselves. because there is more going on in our minds than we can ever consciously know.
8: Wow. According to Cytoic, there's stuff happening in our heads that can't be spoken. Stuff we don't even know that we know. And then, just to make absolutely certain that we don't get too cocky about this whole self-examination thing, MIT's Dr. Jerry Levy throws her own special Molotov cocktail into the mix.
13: The left brain maps spatial information into a temporal order, while the right brain maps temporal information onto a spatial order. In a sense, understanding largely consists in the translation of information to and fro between a temporal ordering and a spatial one, resulting in a sort of stereoscopic depth cognition.
8: Huh? Strangely, the solution to unraveling this hopelessly tangled knot we call self-identity can be found in the advice of an imaginary person in a science fiction book about archaeology on other planets.
14: Show me what a person admires, and I will tell you everything about them that matters. Maggie Tufu, from The Engines of God, page 398.
8: Do you want to know yourself better? Quickly make a list of 2 favorite visual artists, 3 favorite poems, 4 favorite stories, and 5 favorite movies, and 6 favorite songs. Once you've made these lists, take them with you into the rabbit hole, and Indiana Beagle will tell you what to do next. I'll see you there. To follow through with this, you're going to need to go to the online page for the Monday Morning Memo in the archives for August 5th, 2013 at MondayMorningMemo.com. I'll see you there. I'm Roy H. Williams. One more thing. Are you ready to publish? I knew my publisher was hard to meet, impossible almost, and I knew that more than half the books he had ever published had become Wall Street Journal and New York Times bestsellers. No other publisher has ever even reached 5%. But I've got to admit, I wasn't ready for what happened when I strolled with him onto the floor of the 2,670,000 square feet of Chicago's McCormick Place in 1999. It was the National Booksellers Convention. Every publisher on earth was there, and virtually every author. But when Ray Bard walked onto that floor, it was as though William Shatner and Leonard Nimoy had walked into Comic-Con dressed as Kirk and Spock. A tidal wave washed me out to sea as I saw Ray become a smaller and smaller island in the distance. Publishers and authors were crowding in from every direction, wanting to buy him drinks or lunch or dinner or breakfast. Ray had to push his way through arms holding out business cards to make his way back to me. When Penny and I launched Wizard Academy in 2000, Ray Bard agreed to serve as our first chairman of the board. And now he has agreed to tell you everything there is to know about publishing your nonfiction book. Life comes down to just a few moments. Meeting Ray Bard, for me, was one of them. Go to wizardacademy.org and look for the Nonfiction Authors Conference. It's coming up soon. You'll see a hyperlink to it in the Monday Morning Memo for August 5th, 2013.
9: As a futurist, Thomas Frey stands shoulder to shoulder with such well-known visionaries as John Nesbitt, Alvin Toffler, and Ray Kurzel. In fact, according to Google's definitive ranking system, Frey is America's number one rated futurist speaker. He's also today's featured guest at MondayMorningRadio.com.
15: Today is May 14th on Tidbits in Time, a groundbreaking day. Stay with me to hear about a college dropout starting a tech company nobody can live without. You'll hear about the establishment of an English colony. David Ben-Gurion speaks a nation into existence. And modern medicine mostly eradicates a vicious disease. All that plus, we'll bring you news of a baseball legend's milestone home run. Tidbits in Time is next, so don't go anywhere. May 14th, 1984 was the birth of Mark Elliott Zuckerberg in White Plains, New York. He's the founder of Facebook and another of the computer-literate college dropouts who became a billionaire. Zuckerberg began using computers and writing software in middle school, and by the time he reached Harvard, had already achieved a reputation as a programming prodigy.
5: we would tell you more about him. But it's not necessary, since you could just read his Facebook profile. On May 14th, 1607, the Jamestown Colony of Virginia was established as the first permanent English settlement in the Americas. At first, it was almost totally unsuccessful. There was no gold or silver to be found there, no river route to the Pacific Ocean. It was swampland, mosquito-ridden and malarial. An epidemic of dysentery, coupled with starvation and Indian wars, very nearly wiped out the colony. But they held on tenaciously, and after about 10 years, started to become viable. On May 14, 1948, David Ben-Gurion, on behalf of the Jewish National Council, declared Israel to be an independent state, speaking words into the air that called a nation into existence in a single day. This declaration of independence came just hours before the British Mandate of Palestine was set to expire, and at midnight it was officially terminated and the State of Israel came into being. Within 11 minutes, the U.S. became the first to recognize the Jewish state. May 14, 1796, Dr. Edward Jenner inoculated an 8-year-old boy with a vaccine for smallpox. The earliest confirmed cases are found in some Egyptian mummies. American presidents George Washington, Andrew Jackson, and Abraham Lincoln all had smallpox and survived. It was fatal in 20 to 60% of victims, including 400,000 European deaths a year in the 1700s and between 3 to 500 million in the 20th century. The disease was considered eradicated by 1980. May 14, 1967, Mickey Mantle hit his 500th home run in Yankee Stadium off of Baltimore Orioles pitcher Stu Miller. With a count of 3 balls and 2 strikes, Miller threw a changeup, and Mantle caught it with his bat just right. After the game, Mantle said, "I called my wife last night and told her I would try to hit her a homer for Mother's Day." One of the all-time greats, he retired with 536 home runs. For your very own email print version of Tidbits in Time, showing up every day for free in your inbox, just send a request to adrian@tidbitsintime.com. That's adrian@tidbitsintime.com. For Tidbits in Time, this has been Gene Vann.
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17: Hello, and welcome to the Current Science and Technology Podcast from the Museum of Science in Boston. I'm your host, Susan Heilman, and every week we bring you interviews with guest researchers and our museum staff covering science and technology in depth. Breathalyzers may not be just for sobriety tests anymore. In fact, in the future, they could be an important tool for doctors to detect diseases earlier. I have the museum's nanotechnology correspondent, Corinne Tate, here to talk more about this new technology. Hi, Corinne.
18: Hi, Susan.
17: So we're talking basically about a breathalyzer that detects disease, which would imply that certain diseases you exhale something that could be detected. We're not just exhaling CO2.
18: We're not. And actually, the way alcohol breathalyzers work is essentially some of the products in our blood end up in our exhaled breath. And with diseases, there are a wide variety of diseases that are related to different cellular processes, and they produce byproducts. These byproducts end up dissolved in our blood, and eventually they'll be exhaled in our breath.
17: So what types of things are they detecting in what types of diseases? Do they have specific ones in mind?
18: They do. Recent research has revealed that certain biomarkers are associated with certain diseases. For example, patients with diabetes have certain levels of acetone in their blood. Nitric oxide is associated with certain pulmonary disorders and childhood asthma. And even ammonia could be used to monitor kidney function in patients that have kidney failure.
17: And just like with the regular breathalyzer, all of these things would eventually come out in our breath, and this machine would be able to detect these small amounts coming out?
18: Yes. And what you mentioned is actually really important. There's not a ton of this stuff in our exhaled breath. Our exhaled breath is a sea of a huge variety of different molecules. And these tests need to be very specific. They're looking for minute amounts, tiny amounts of very specific molecules or these biomarkers.
17: Because in everyone's breath, there's going to be some CO2 or some oxygen and some water vapor and all these other things. So they have to be able to specifically isolate the ammonia or the ethane.
18: Exactly. So being able to detect these specific molecules is the key to these breathalyzers. It essentially needs to be a very specific chemical sensor.
17: So how exactly does the sensor work?
18: These sensors are using nanotechnology in different ways. There's a few different sensors I'm going to talk about today. The first device I'm going to mention was designed by Dr. Perena Guma at Stony Brook University. And she wanted to design a device that would take a single exhaled breath and be able to detect several different diseases. She was specifically looking at the biomarkers I mentioned before, ones for diabetes, ones for asthma and other pulmonary disorders, and for kidney function. And the way her device works is that there's a sensor chip that has these tiny nanowires.
17: So when you say nanowires, you're talking about basically it looks like regular wires, but on a really, really tiny scale. Are they in some sort of a pattern or a lattice work?
18: There's no specific pattern, but the way they're manufactured is special. They're made through an electrospinning process. That basically means you're shooting a liquid out of a syringe into an electric field, and that electric field basically makes this liquid crystallize into kind of this big old mess of these nanowires. You can imagine kind of a microscopic pile of spaghetti is kind of what it might look like. And this electrospinning process is really a great manufacturing tool for this because we can make large amounts of it very quickly and very inexpensively. So the idea is that we could mass produce these sensor chips to make a device that people could use in their homes.
17: Now, once you have this mass of nanowires, how are those nanowires able to detect the ammonia or acetone?
18: Well, depending on what these nanowires are made of and what molecules they're coated with, they're basically specially designed to capture one specific molecule. So each sensor chip actually has several different types of nanowires to pick up whichever particular biomarker they're looking for. So once these nanowires capture the specific biomarker they're looking for, we can actually also tell how much of that biomarker is present. So not just that it's present, but also at what levels, which helps us come up with a more specific diagnosis.
17: So you mentioned that this is hopefully going to be relatively inexpensive for people to use in their homes. So when do we expect to see this? How far along is it? And how inexpensive could it possibly be for people at home to have their own, basically, you know, disease detection equipment?
18: Those are great questions. And this technology is actually pretty well developed. They're in the middle of clinical trials, making sure that it's safe and effective and it works well. And the idea is that within a couple of years, you can have an at-home diagnostic tool. And what Dr. Guma is kind of shooting for is to have at-home diagnostic device that would be about $20 that you could use for about a year. So something that is very conceivable that a lot of patients could be using on a regular basis.
17: And how large would this type of thing be? You picture medical equipment being, you know, big, bulky refrigerator-sized things.
18: Basically the size of a shoebox. There's a valve that you have to blow into and kind of a reader that monitors the biomarkers you're detecting. But it's a small device that people could comfortably use at home.
17: So let's get into what the second device detects and how this one works.
18: Sure. This other breathalyzer test I wanted to talk about is put together by Metabolomics, which is a startup company in California, and they had designed a breath test for lung cancer. Now, this has already gone through clinical trials, and they recently reported results that this breathalyzer was able to detect lung cancer with 83% accuracy, and it was even able to differentiate between different types of lung cancer.
17: Wow, that seems incredibly impressive. how exactly is this particular device working with? Is it still a nanowires looking for biomarkers?
18: It is looking for biomarkers, basically these cancer cells that are forming tumors. Just like, you know, all cells, they have metabolic processes and they have byproducts that end up in our blood and specific biomarkers. This device works a little different than the last one I talked about, because what it's looking for is kind of a biosignature, almost a fingerprint of different biomarkers that would be associated with these types of cancers.
17: So it's not looking for just ammonia or just something, but a bunch of them in certain amounts.
18: Exactly. It's looking for a very specific mixture that we see associated with lung cancer. So the technology behind this one isn't nanowires. It's a nanoporous gel that has pigments in it. And these pigments change color when they're exposed to certain chemicals. And it's the changes in color, these color patterns that result, that is compared to a computerized library of biosignatures associated with different types of lung cancer. So it works in a different way. It's still detecting minute amounts of specific chemicals, but we're just comparing it to a biosignature that we would expect to see with different types of lung cancer.
17: Well, this definitely sounds an easier, less scary way of being able to detect lung cancer by just breathing into a machine and not having to go through, I guess, scarier, more invasive tests.
18: Exactly. Lung cancer is something that's very scary for patients to have. And the current tests actually lead to a lot of false positives, which then end up leading to invasive procedures like biopsies or repeated CT scans to monitor the development of something that could possibly be a tumor. So this breathalyzer is kind of the best possible, least invasive screening tool that would really change the way that we monitor and diagnose lung cancer.
17: And it's not just lung cancer that has a specific biomarker signature. Can this be used for other cancers? They just have to figure out what that signature would look like.
18: Exactly. This device is being tested with cancers of the breast and of the colon as well. A lot of people might think that because it's lung cancer, that's why it's easy to detect in a breath test.
17: Right.
18: But it's not actually, you know, because it's in the lungs, these byproducts end up in the blood. So we can detect disorders that are elsewhere in the body as long as it has byproducts in the blood that will eventually end up in exhaled breath. So they are in clinical trials with some of these other disorders, and they're actually continuing to advance their technology and come up with much more sensitive tests that they think they're going to put their accuracy levels up above 90%.
17: I really had no idea that there were so many different things in my exhaled breath, let alone that we would be able to develop detectors that could detect all the different things that was coming out in my breath. I think it's a really useful innovation that people are able to take that, something so non-invasive, and be able to use it to diagnose disease and some really horrible diseases as well. And that would definitely help earlier diagnosis, better diagnosis, earlier treatment, better prognoses, all of that just from a breathalyzer.
18: It is really amazing technology.
17: Well, thanks for sharing it with us, Corinne.
18: Thank you, Susan.
17: That's it for this week's show, but be sure to come back next time for more of the latest in science and technology. This podcast is a production of Current Science and Technology at the Museum of Science in Boston, part of the Boston community for over 175 years. 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Thanks for listening.

put your case on hold, but I didn't have a choice. Yes, I'm laying you off, but I don't have a choice. Yes, I shot that innocent man, but I didn't have a choice. Naturally, that starts me thinking about the mechanics of choice. If someone ties me up, I truly cannot choose to walk away, but there's no decision, no free will action involved. The phrase, I didn't have a choice, is another way of saying, I chose the lesser of two evils, but I certainly had a choice. Since we make such choices all the time, we have a term for them. Hobson's choice. Hobson was a 17th century livery stable owner who said to his customers, you may either take the horse nearest the door or none at all. That's still a choice. If the horse nearest the door looks unrideable, I can always walk. This whole matter looms large in engineering design. All the time, designers want to throw up their hands and cry, I know it'll be hard to lubricate, but I'm making it that way because I don't have a choice. Design is life in microcosm, always a complex set of constrained choices. Design is finding ways around being painted into corners. Options open up only when we refuse to accept what's obvious. When we tell Mr. Hobson, fine, but I see you have a back door. Give me the fine mare next to it. James Watt seemed to have no choice after he saw why existing steam engines were inefficient. Steam entered a cylinder, then cold water was squirted in to condense it, and the vacuum pulled on the piston. When the next charge of steam entered, the cylinder was cold, and most of the steam was wasted in heating it back up. Watt tried insulating cylinders. He tried making them from materials of different conductivity. Nothing worked. No choice. A problem he just had to live with. But he looked for and found a back door to the stable. If he led the steam out of the cylinder into a separate cold container, he could condense it there while the cylinder stayed hot. Steam engines were never the same again. The sorry proclamation, I didn't have a choice, is abdication from imagination. Kenneth Clark understood that when he said of Leonardo da Vinci, he would not take yes for an answer. That's a wonderful idea. Yes can be as dead an end as no. That's why a good designer keeps looking for improvement, even after all the constraints have been satisfied. We have so much more choice than we first think, even when we think we're staring down blind alleys. So, if I'm ever dumb enough to give in to the notion that I have no choice, please kick me. Remind me of Mae West's version of Hobson's choice. She said, when choosing between two evils, I always like to try the one I've never tried before. I'm John Leinhardt at the University of Houston, where we're interested in the way inventive minds work.

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2: From Feature Story News in New York, I'm Mitch McCann. UK Health Secretary Wes Streeting has resigned from British Prime Minister Keir Starmer's government. It adds pressure on the UK leader to stand down after disastrous election results and a series of controversies. Wes Streeting's resignation has also sparked speculation about whether a leadership contest will be launched. UK political correspondent Ollie Barrett reports from London.
3: What Wes Streeting has done here is resigned and said that the party effectively needs a new leader. But what he calls for in this letter is a debate around what comes next. And he says that should be a battle of ideas, he says, not of personalities or petty factionalism. He says it needs to be broad and it needs to be the best possible field of candidates. He says he supports that approach, seeming to signal there that he would be open to the kind of leadership challenge that might include figures like Andy Burnham, the mayor of Manchester, for example, who needs to find a parliamentary seat if he is to throw his hat into the ring.
2: Following talks between Presidents Donald Trump and Xi Jinping, the US says China agrees with Washington's position that Iran can never have a nuclear weapon and that the Strait of Hormuz must be reopened. The leaders have set a positive tone after the first day of discussions, despite President Xi warning the US over Taiwan relations. Nick Harper reports from Washington.
4: The US has described the meetings as good, saying that the two leaders focused on economic cooperation and Iran. The US readout after the meeting saying that on the issue of Iran, China had agreed that Iran can never have a nuclear weapon and that the Strait of Hormuz must remain.

0: remain open. Also, the US says that China is interested in buying American oil to lessen its dependence on oil coming from the Middle East. We're still waiting for many of the big headline banner deals to be announced. We could see more Boeing aircraft being bought by China and more American beef and soybeans being picked up by Chinese markets as well.
1: The International Air Transport Association has warned that higher flight costs will be inevitable for travellers in Europe. Jet fuel prices have soared since the start of the Iran conflict, and there are fears that supplies could run low if disruptions through the Strait of Hormuz continue. William Dentelo reports from Brussels.
2: It's unwelcome news for the tens of thousands of people planning their summer holidays. Jet fuel costs have roughly doubled, and speaking to the BBC, the head of the International Air Transport Association says some of those costs will be passed on to consumers. UK and EU officials say there are no immediate concerns of fuel shortages, but the International Energy Agency says it's a possibility if the strategic Strait of Hormuz waterway doesn't reopen or new supply lines aren't found.
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3: With FSN Spotlight, I'm Simon Marks. Today, what's at stake during President Trump's visit to China? It is evident from the numerous US business leaders that boarded Air Force One to make the journey to Beijing that trade will top the agenda, with issues like the war on Iran, human rights, and Taiwan very much taking a back seat. President Trump wants to try and resolve trade disputes with the Chinese and even secure fresh Chinese investment in the US economy. Edward Luce is the Financial Times' chief U.S. commentator. He says China holds significant leverage over the United States.
4: China has a bigger bazooka, as it showed with its stranglehold on the rare earth exports, and then Trump agreeing to a truce in their trade war. He wants to renew that truce because China doesn't just have a stranglehold on rare earths, it also has one on pharmaceutical inputs. It could really, really harm the world's pharmaceutical supply. Trump's ability to impose tariffs isn't quite as big a bazooka. So I think China feels very much, perhaps too much, that it's on the winning side of history here.
3: The Trump administration is also hoping for pomp and ceremony that will be screened back in the US and convey to Americans that this is the most important moment in the US-China relationship since President Richard Nixon traveled to Peking in 1972 and met Chairman Mao. With FSN Spotlight, I'm Simon Marks.
1: Here's a recap of our top stories. UK Health Secretary Wes Streeting has resigned from British Prime Minister Keir Starmer's government. After talks between Presidents Donald Trump and Xi Jinping, the US says China agrees with Washington's position that Iran can never have a nuclear weapon. And the International Air Transport Association has warned that higher flight costs will be inevitable for travellers in Europe. That's the latest feature story news. I'm Mitch McCann in New York.
5: A glimpse into the zoo after hours. 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
6: Question of the Week from the Naked Scientists.
7: Hello, and welcome to Question of the Week from the Naked Scientists with me, Hannah Critchlow. This week, as the autumnal colds and sniffles take over, we consider an extreme way to rejuvenate our aging immune systems.
8: Hi, my name is Casey Farah, and I've been feeling a little bit old recently. I was trying to reverse this, and I wondered, would a self-bone marrow transplant reverse the aging process? Thanks.
7: So, if we banked stem cells from the marrow inside our bones and then repopulated our bodies with these self-renewing and self-replicating cells years down the line, would this combat the aging effect? First up, what happens as we age? We turn to a dean of aging.
9: I'm Professor Tom Kirkwood at Newcastle University. Aging is complicated. We know that the underlying reason that the body ages is that as we live our lives, our cells accumulate a whole host of small faults. Damage affects the DNA, proteins, membranes that make up the cells. So basically, the aging process is driven by things going wrong. Cells become damaged, and that also affects the stem cells of the body. It used to be thought that stem cells could keep going more or less indefinitely, but actually we know that stem cells that underpin many parts of the body do themselves experience some form of intrinsic aging. So in theory, one might think that a good way to combat some of the effects of aging would be to replace the cells within the body that have been damaged by this accumulation of faults with cells that are somehow less damaged. And the idea that you could use your own banked cells from earlier in your life is an interesting one. There are problems with that, though. Aging affects all the cells and tissues of the body, so simply rejuvenating one particular population of cells may be good for that group of cells, but it's not going to do anything about all of the rest. So it's not going to be a universal effect.
7: So, Casey, self-bone marrow transplants may not reverse the whole body aging effect, but it could be used to reverse a specific aspect of it. Bone marrow stem cells replicate throughout your life to produce your blood cells, including white blood cells such as lymphocytes, which act as soldiers, fighting off infection in your body. Your immune system is one function of your body profoundly affected by aging, which is why older people are more likely to succumb to infections. So, could injecting yourself with your younger, fresher bone marrow stem cells that contains your own DNA, and so wouldn't be rejected by your body, keep the flu at bay in later years? We turn to the expert.
10: My name is Anne Corcoran. I'm a research group leader at the Babraham Institute in Cambridge, and I work on how the body fights infection. Older lymphocytes grow more slowly and make far fewer new antibodies, the proteins that recognize and get rid of infections. So, a younger version of your bone marrow that still has younger stem cells to generate younger lymphocytes might help your immune system to fight infection.
7: In which case, should all under 40s be rushing to have their bones drilled in order to harvest their bone marrow stem cells and bank them to help boost immune systems later in life? Back to Anne.
10: Taking a bone marrow sample is not a trivial procedure. It's not like taking a blood sample. Also, we don't yet know exactly what the effects of long-term storage of bone marrow are on its efficiency.
7: Instead, Anne suggests boosting the older immune system by reducing stress, getting enough sleep, having a healthy diet high in antioxidants, exercise, and some good old physical contact, like hugs and handshakes, to release endorphins and boost the production of antibodies. And could bone marrow transplantation be used to help rejuvenate other parts of the body?
11: So my name is Professor Robin Franklin. I work at the University of Cambridge, and my particular interest is in how the brain regenerates itself. Now, generally speaking, the brain is not very good at regenerating, but there is one structure which actually can regenerate very efficiently. That's a structure called myelin. And myelin is the insulating material that wraps around and protects your nerve fibers and enables them to conduct electrical impulses more efficiently than they would otherwise do. Now, in a young adult, the myelin is regenerated very quickly, but as with all regenerative processes, as you get older, your ability to regenerate myelin progressively decreases. Now, in a recent study we conducted with some colleagues at Harvard University in the States, we showed that the decline in the efficiency of myelin regeneration that takes place as you get older is, in fact, reversible. And one of the ways you can reverse it is by donating to an old individual bone marrow-derived or bone marrow stem cell-derived cells called monocytes from a young adult. So the young monocytes turn out to be part of the reason why you can reverse the effects of age and myelin regeneration.
7: Now, Robin is not suggesting that we all have bone marrow transplants or bank our young bone marrow to help our nervous system age gracefully. Instead, this experiment is providing clues to developing drugs that may help our nerve cells continue to myelinate themselves into old age and may help pave the way for new treatments for the demyelination disorder, multiple sclerosis. With that question resolved, we conjure up a new conundrum from... Now, what was his name? I've completely forgotten.
12: My name is David, and I live in Paris. I have a terrible memory when it comes to remembering people's names, to the point that I can be introduced to somebody and forget their name immediately afterwards. Can you explain why? Thank you.
7: So, why is it that we can be so good at forgetting names? Send us your thoughts. You can tweet at Naked Scientists, write on our Facebook page, email Chris at The Naked Scientists, or join in the debate on our forum, which is at nakedscientists.com/forum.
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16: 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Mustafa Kemal Atatürk, the father of modern Turkey, was one of the most intelligent and benevolent dictators who ever lived. Despite enormous difficulties, he accomplished enormous tasks in an incredibly short amount of time. In only 15 years as president, he reformed the new nation's entire legal and educational system, throwing out 6 centuries of precedent that the Ottoman Empire handed. He was the first Ottoman military officer who defeated Europeans in battle, despite his technology being decades behind his enemies. He won the Turkish War of Independence, which kept his nation from falling out of existence. He ripped up 6 centuries of legal precedent, threw out Sharia law of the Ottoman Empire, and replaced it with the European civil and criminal law. He reformed the Turkish language, replacing the Arabic alphabet with a Latin alphabet, in the space of a few months. Because of this, modern-day Turkey reveres Atatürk, perhaps like no one reveres a deceased person anywhere else on earth. You would have to go to an Orthodox church and see pictures of saints to find someone as revered as Atatürk is. When I was in my doctoral program, a professor of mine who did Soviet studies and was from Poland said that when he went to Turkey and saw the flag waving and pictures of Ataturk at a public parade, said it reminded him of Soviet rallies with pictures of Lenin and Stalin. So how did Ataturk manage to accomplish all of his goals and earn the hearts and love of a nation that still loves him fiercely, even 7 decades after his death? By overcoming struggles in his life. It's an understatement to say that Mustafa Kemal had a difficult childhood. His home was called a house of mourning. His father, Ali Riza, worked as a minor civil servant who spent a period of time working as a border customs official. His mother, Zubede, was some 20 years younger than her husband, marrying him when she was still an adolescent, and began having children at the age of 15. Of their 6 children, only Mustafa Kemal and his younger sister, Makbule, survived to adulthood. Ali Riza tried various business ventures, selling salt and timber. These businesses failed, and Ali Riza took to drinking, causing his health to deteriorate. He developed tuberculosis and suffered from a series of illnesses in the last 3 years of his life. During his life, there was tension in the family between the traditional and progressive wing that was tearing apart Ottoman society in the late 19th century during Mustafa Kemal's boyhood. Zubede was a pious Muslim, and she wanted to send Mustafa to a local Muslim school, where he would study the Quran, the Hadith, Islamic sciences, and become a religious figure in the community. Ali Riza wanted Mustafa to be sent to a newly opened Shemsi Efendi school, which was part of a trend in the Balkans, where in Macedonia, where Mustafa was born, offering contemporary education based on the logical sciences, positivism, mathematics, and empirical research. Mustafa first enrolled in the traditional religious school, but later switched to Shemsi Efendi school. Ali Riza died when Mustafa was 7 and the family was thrown into poverty. Zubede Hanım was only 31 years old. She and her 2 children lived with her brother Hussein for a period. Hussein was a manager of a farm outside of Salonika, and Mustafa worked there on a farm. There, a Greek Orthodox priest and an imam at the local mosque both gave Mustafa additional schooling. Then, Mustafa was sent to his aunt in Salonika in order to attend a government school. Mustafa was a stranger in this new household, where he remained until he enrolled in a military academy at age 12. All these troubles may be a key to why he was so accomplished later in life. In Malcolm Gladwell's book, David and Goliath, Gladwell uses social psychology to explain the early conditions of a person's life that allow them to be successful later. He talks about the advantages and disadvantages, things that seem unfair, things that you actually wouldn't want to happen to yourself or someone else. But when they do happen, you're actually given an advantage in life. Here's an example. According to social psychological research, about a quarter of top-level executives and presidents grew up with a death of a parent before the age of 16. The death of a parent before this age seems to mold a person into one that has the ability to do what it takes in order to succeed, perhaps because they grew up with more to take on as a result of their loss. Or perhaps they've already experienced something so traumatic in their life that the thought of failing in school or in business or getting rejected along the way isn't something that worries them, because it doesn't come close to the heartbreak and the worry that they already experienced in the past. The resolve is hardened, and they don't fear what may come if they take risks. This was the personality of Mustafa Kemal when he enrolled in a military academy against the wishes of his mother at the age of 12. It's here where he found purpose. Mustafa Kemal was a genius military officer, and this genius manifested itself quickly when he joined the officer corps of the Ottoman Empire, which at this time was crumbling against the advances of European armies, who, through the power of their armies, through the power of colonialism, had control directly or indirectly of about 75% of the globe at this time. Amongst his accomplishments were the defense of Libya, at the time an Ottoman territory, against an Italian invasion. He had to travel alone to Tripoli and repel a better-equipped Italian army of 150,000 with only 20,000 Bedouins and 8,000 Turkish soldiers. He was able to defend the territory and repel the Italian army until the end of the Turkish-Italo War. At the famous Battle of Gallipoli in 1915, he had a defensive force of 315,000 and was able to repel the attack of a much better-equipped British force of 489,000 and the French of 79,000. The British Navy at this time could project a naval force far superior to anything on Earth. Winston Churchill was sending 18 of his best battleships with a supporting array of cruisers, submarines, airplanes, and destroyers. On the first day of the attack, on April 25, 1915, the 57th Infantry Regiment of Mustafa Kemal would already be running out of munitions. Here is what he said to his soldiers. "I do not order you to fight, I order you to die. In the time which passes until we die, other troops and commanders can come forward and take our places." Almost every man in the regiment was killed or wounded. The campaign ended up being a war of attrition, costing the lives of 500,000 soldiers during those 8.5 months, each side losing approximately 250,000 soldiers. But if not for the bravery of Mustafa Kemal, European forces would have taken the Dardanelles and would have had straight access up to Istanbul, and the heart of the Ottoman Empire would have been lost. Well, the Ottomans still lost World War I, and at the Treaty of Sèvres in the 1920s, the Ottoman Empire had been entirely partitioned by European powers, and the Turks were left with a rump state that would only have been about one-tenth the size of Turkey today. If Turkey had accepted this treaty, which they would have, if not for the War of Independence, Turkey would be a nation as tiny and as minor as Georgia, Armenia, Azerbaijan, and those little countries in the Balkans that we don't think much about. Mustafa Kemal, against the orders of the Sultan, was to start with a few volunteers in what is called the War of Independence. And through the battles, he was able to reconquer the territory that is now the borders of modern-day Turkey and solidify these borders within the space of 3 years. But Mustafa Kemal was elected the first president of the new Turkish Republic. Because of his heroics, much like George Washington, he essentially had a blank check to power. Here's how he used it. First, he abolished the caliphate, considered by many to be the symbolic leader of the Muslim world. Now, it's not as though there was a direct line of succession between Muhammad and the caliph at this time, but still, the symbolic move of abolishing the caliphate and declaring that he was null and void is a move that, amongst conservative Muslims today, still makes them have enmity against Ataturk. Here's other reform moves he made. He changed the alphabet from Arabic to Latin. The Arabic alphabet never fully expressed the nuance of the Turkish language, but also it made the language more closed off and indecipherable to foreigners. And the move to reform the language and make it easier for people to learn and to customize it and to make it more accessible to the public transformed it so much that for most Turkish people today, reading something from the late 1800s is completely indecipherable. I have learned Ottoman Turkish, the language before it was reformed, and I can attest that it is a completely different language from modern-day Turkish. Ataturk also gave equal rights to all citizens, including women, and voting rights, prior to France and many other countries. Noted to Americans that women had the right to vote in Turkey before they did in the United States. Ataturk had adopted children, amongst them a girl named Sabiha Gökçen. She was the world's first female fighter pilot. Turkey also established a civil code, a Turkish central bank, and most importantly, he made Turkey an independent country culturally, militarily, economically, and judicially. The ideology of Mustafa Kemal Ataturk rests on six principles today called Kemalism, which are republicanism, secularism, nationalism, populism, revolutionism, and etatism. Many people tried to copy this code in order to reform this country, most notably Reza Shah Pahlavi in Iran. But beyond cultural reforms, Mustafa Kemal worked hard to ensure peace in the young Turkish Republic. In the final decades of the Ottoman Empire, it was engulfed in numerous bloody wars in which hundreds of thousands of young men and innocent civilians were killed. And he said, "Unless a nation's life faces peril, war is murder." His other famous quote was, "Peace at home, peace abroad," and worked diligently that the Turkish Republic not entangle itself in foreign affairs or wars that were not out of necessity. Turkey did not participate in World War II. Well, it was officially neutral and joined the Allies at the very end. At the 20th anniversary of the Gallipoli victory in 1935, Kemal said to the Australian nation, who were the opposing forces in the Battle of Gallipoli, "You, the mothers who sent their sons from faraway countries, wipe away your tears. Your sons are now lying in our bosom and are in peace. For having lost their lives on this land, they have become our sons as well. These are words that are carved in marble at the memorial on the beaches at Anzac Cove. Atatürk's resilience, formed at overcoming the challenges of his youth, continued to propel him late in his political career. He did everything in his power to educate the nation, for he believed that the greatest war is against ignorance. His single-party regime built thousands of schools and advocated for secular and scientific education in the nation. He once said, "If someday my teachings conflict with science, choose science." According to official records, Atatürk read at least 4,000 books in his lifetime, and he even wrote a geometry book in which he defined fundamental mathematical and geometrical terms and provided examples of axioms and theorems. Some of the mathematical terminology the Turkish people use today in geometry has been invented or translated by Atatürk, which was nice of him because before that, geometrical terms were old-fashioned Arabic phrases that sound like a treatise from Ibn Sina from the Middle Ages. Despite all that, the changes that he made to transform the Ottoman Empire that was modernizing and did have a legal and cultural system influenced by.
2: At the tone, we've reached the top of the hour. WIZULP Newark, Radio Newark News.
14: Several decades ago, a pizza chain promised delivery within 30 minutes or less. Now Amazon is making that promise in select cities, sort of. The company has announced that the ultra-fast delivery service, around 30 minutes, is expanding to dozens of cities across the U.S. after initial pilot programs in Seattle and Philadelphia. Inflation accelerated again in April as higher gasoline, housing, and grocery costs drove consumer prices sharply higher, according to the latest Consumer Price Index. The CPI rose 0.6% in April after increasing 0.9% in March. What sports activity causes the most injuries? An analysis of 2024 injury data show more people are injured using exercise equipment than doing any sports activity. Bicycles were second, followed by basketball, football, and playground equipment. I'm Mark Huffman. Learn more at consumeraffairs.com.
17: This is Bird Note. I'm Mark Bramhill. I adore cats, especially my own. 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But outdoor cats are one of the biggest threats to birds, killing over 1 billion a year in North America. 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
17: 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BirdNote has inspired millions of people to take action for birds. Learn more about the difference you can make at birdnote.org.
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1: to A Cup of Health with CDC, a weekly feature of the MMWR, the Morbidity and Mortality Weekly Report. I'm your host, Dr. Robert Gaines. Men and women are different in many ways. From a health perspective, each has their own unique risk for certain cancers. Prostate is the most common cancer among men, while women are at risk for any of five forms of gynecologic cancer. Dr. Janaba Joseph is a physician with CDC's Division of Cancer Prevention. She's joining us today to discuss the importance of getting regular cancer screenings. Welcome to the show, Janaba.
21: I'm glad to be here. Thanks for having me.
1: Janaba, let's start with men. When should a man begin getting screened for prostate cancer?
21: There is a screening test for prostate cancer called the PSA, but there is some controversy about whether all men should have this test. Some doctors don't think that is very effective.

0: at decreasing the number of deaths from prostate cancer. So we encourage all men to talk to their doctor about whether that screening test is right for them. If they do choose to have it, most men should start at the age of 50. But there are some men that are at high risk, such as men with a family history of prostate cancer or African American men who may need to start at an earlier age. And in addition to that, we encourage men to get regular checkups with their healthcare provider to find any problems early.
1: What are the five common cancers found only in women?
0: Those five cancers would be cervical cancer, ovarian, uterine, vaginal, and vulvar cancer.
1: When should a woman begin getting screened for these cancers?
0: Well, the purpose of a screening test is really to find a cancer before there are any symptoms. And there's really only one screening test for cervical cancer, which is called the Pap smear. The other four cancers, there's really no screening test, but women should continue to get regular checkups with their healthcare provider, which would certainly help find something early, or they should go to their healthcare provider if they have any symptoms.
1: What are the symptoms for these common cancers that people should be aware of?
0: Well, for women, if they have any vaginal bleeding that's unusual for them, they can have lower abdominal discomfort, bloating, vaginal itching or burning, and really any symptom that's unusual for them. So it's really important for them to know their bodies well so they can identify any symptoms that are unusual for them. For men, often prostate cancer doesn't have any symptoms at all, but if there are any symptoms, sometimes they'll see blood in their urine or they'll have trouble urinating.
1: Jenna, where can listeners get more information about cancer screening?
0: They can go to www.cdc.gov/cancer.
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4: We were talking about nitrogen, and we were talking about how now, I mean, now scientists can track atoms, actually, not just like big mammals, but actually atoms from place to place to place in the food chain and how we're all connected. And I'm curious about carbon. You know, setting aside the climate change effects of carbon, are people more aware of how carbon is moving around in the world?
5: Yeah, the specialists certainly are. I mean, when you hear about carbon and ecology, you think, okay, carbon dioxide, climate change, polar bears, and mm-hmm. things like that. And
4: right.
5: That's an important topic, but it's also an ecology story that really directly connects us to the Earth and the atmosphere and to each other and the rest of life on the planet. And really, some of the new findings are showing that whatever your opinions are on climate change and can we affect the world, the carbon we're emitting from the fossil fuels is literally physically changing who we are. Every one of us, how our body is built, which is really interesting because, as you said, we can now follow atoms and see where they're coming from.
4: So what's the difference? I mean,
5: well, a carbon atom is basically a carbon atom. I mean, if it was in you or the body of a Tyrannosaurus rex or something like that, or an ancient forest, which is now a chunk of coal, it's not really going to behave differently in you. But because we can now study where these things come from and where they go, they show connections and mm-hmm. cause and effect that we have that were otherwise invisible. So, for example, I mean, if you sort of analyzed all the atoms in your body, almost a quarter of the ones in your body would be carbon atoms, and you use them in the proteins of your hair and the genes in your cells and the muscles of your body are mostly – it's that kind of thing. And so where do those come from? You could sort of do that without fancy science. You mm-hmm. say, well – You know, it's in the air, but I just breathe it in and breathe it out. That's not how the carbon gets it. I get it from eating.
4: Oh, you don't really get it from breathing in? Okay, because you
5: goes in, goes out. The only things that would be using the carbon in the air would be plants or algae.
4: Mm-hmm.
5: So we breathe it out, they breathe it in and use it to make their sugars and their starches and their bodies out of.
4: And then we eat them.
5: So you go to the grocery store and you forget the stuff you get in the packages came from animals and plants, which can be all traced back to the soil and basically the plants pulling the stuff out of the air.
4: Mm-hmm.
5: So one of the really interesting things I think about is what make that connection between the carbon in the air, the carbon dioxide that we hear about.
4: Mm-hmm.
5: We just recently got new measurements which say that just about a quarter of the carbon atoms in the air as carbon dioxide came from the burning of coal, oil, and gas, and maybe some deforestation in there too. So they were artificially put in there, you can say, by our industry. So if you now put that together with what we just said about our connections to the food chains, plants are harvesting that air. So they're taking CO2 like they always did. It means about a quarter of the carbons they're taking in are from fossil fuels. You could say air pollution, right?
4: Right.
5: And then so now a quarter of the plant carbon is that, and a quarter of the cows and chickens we eat are that, and therefore a quarter of our body is, you could say, processed air pollution.
4: You could say that. Does it make, does it make any difference health-wise? Or, you know, other than just this is kind of gee whiz kind of stuff?
5: I would see it as important in two basic ways. When now that humans are so abundant on the planet, 7 billion of us, and we have powerful technology and we're highly connected, we're basically a geological force of nature, and so what we do affects the planet. And so I think it's important to realize our connections, that when we release something into the air, it doesn't just go away. It circles around, mixes in the atmosphere completely within about a year, and it ends up back in your body. So I think that's important. The other thing is, although the carbon atoms from, let's say, coal are not going to act differently inside you from the ones that just came from the soil or something mm-hmm. like that, but the other thing to keep in mind is there are other things in those emissions that might be harmful, things like mercury, that are also coming with those atoms. So the more we release those and maybe follow the carbon, it's a warning that other unwanted things could be coming with them.
4: All right. Thanks very much, Dr. Kurt Steger of Paul Smith College. I'm Martha Foley at St. Lawrence University.
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8: Hi, my name is Ken Chisholm. I'm the director of the Science Working Group at Radio Newark. 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
10: Welcome back, everybody. I'm Rick Pettigrew with our four top news stories from this past week of Archaeologica. Send us feedback on the Archaeology Channel Facebook page or post a message on our social networking site, ArchaeoSeek. A new LIDAR analysis of classic Maya settlements in Central America has led to a much larger estimate of the population. Stone tools dating between 1 and 1.5 million years ago on the Indonesian island of Sulawesi dramatically pushed back the dating of human ancestors there. Careful excavations at Pompeii make it clear that some people returned to the city to live, even centuries after the Vesuvius eruption. and a DNA study of the Southern Caucasus areas of Georgia and Armenia has revealed a detailed picture of population stability and migration. 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We now have hundreds of titles you can binge upon on Roku, including our recent video about finding the lost aircraft of Amelia Earhart. Please help us spread the word. 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The link to our tour program is at archaeologychannel.org/tours. And now, here's Laura Kennedy with the audio news from Archaeologica. We hope you find this to be a valuable part of your day.
7: Welcome to the audio news from Archaeologica. I'm Laura Kennedy, and these are the headlines in archaeological and historical news for the week of August 3rd through the 9th, 2025. Our first story this week comes from the forests of the Maya lowlands in modern Guatemala, Belize, and Mexico, where archaeologists have significantly revised their earlier population estimates of the Maya civilization 1,400 years ago. As reported by Live Science, a team from Tulane University's Middle American Research Institute has reanalyzed LIDAR data from their 2018 study and supplemented that with additional LIDAR data from an expanded sample. They now claim that the Maya population during the late Classic period was somewhere between approximately 9.5 and 16 million. The new estimate is about 35 to 45% larger than their previous tally between 7 and 11 million. LIDAR is a technique that uses lasers shot from a plane to create a 3D map. The count of buildings on this map indicate population density and the total population count. The team reassessed LIDAR scans of ruins throughout 36,000 square miles of the lowlands. Researchers found that Maya settlements during the late Classic period, which lasted from about AD 600 to 900, were much more interconnected than had been previously suggested. In both rural and urban areas, almost every settlement had a central plaza, where elite citizens lived and where the Maya held ceremonial and civic events. The new analysis reveals that most settlements have structures placed within 3 miles of the plaza. These discoveries suggest that even rural communities were deeply integrated into the political and religious systems of the Maya heartland. Archaeologists additionally found that, contrary to previous notions, the northern regions of the Maya lowlands were as densely populated and urbanized as the southern regions. The north featured widespread agricultural networks that were likely managed by elites. The study helps reframe the Maya civilization as a vast, densely populated, and well-organized society, rather than a collection of fragmented settlements. This research raises new questions about how those dynamics may have contributed to the civilization's eventual decline between AD 800 and 1000. The team published their study in the Journal of Archaeological Science. Next, we head to the Indonesian island of Sulawesi, where archaeologists have uncovered stone tools dating between 1 and 1.5 million years ago. This provides evidence of human ancestors in the region long before modern humans existed. As reported by Live Science, archaeologists from Australia and Indonesia have unearthed 7 ancient stone tools from a site in Kalio, a locality on the island. While the tools themselves are clearly made by hominins, the identity of their makers remains unknown. Archaeologists found the tools during excavations between 2019 and 2022. They represent the oldest known hominin presence in Wallacea, the island zone between mainland Asia and Australia. The earliest evidence of human activity on Sulawesi before this dated to under 200,000 years ago. According to Professor of Archaeology at Griffith University and co-author Adam Brum, the stone tools are simple, sharp tools that would have been used for general cutting and scraping. They were crafted from chert, a hard sedimentary rock, using percussion techniques. Percussion flaking uses a hammer stone to strike a core rock in order to make a sharp edge. One tool was even retouched and further sharpened. Researchers are still unsure which species made these tools. One suggestion is that the implements were made by Homo erectus, known to have lived nearby in Java around 1.6 million years ago. An alternative hypothesis is that the craftspeople were relatives of small-bodied species like Homo floresiensis or Homo luzonensis. Although the exact purpose of the tools remains unclear, researchers speculate that they were used for working with organic materials to make tools or process food. However, currently, no signs of tool use are seen on the recovered animal bones. This discovery pushes back the timeline of human activity in Sulawesi by over a million years and opens new avenues for studying early human migration across Wallacea. The new study is published in the journal Nature. Our third story takes us to the Roman city of Pompeii in Italy, where researchers have uncovered evidence that the city did not remain abandoned after the catastrophic eruption of Mount Vesuvius in AD 79. As detailed by the Greek reporter, archaeological excavations in Pompeii have revealed that some survivors returned to live among the ruins, possibly joined by newcomers seeking shelter or valuables. Researchers claim that these inhabitants established an improvised community that endured up to at least the 5th century. The eruption killed an estimated 15 to 20% of the population and buried the city in ash. The settlers repurposed what remained of the city. They lived on the upper floors of damaged homes and brought ovens and grain mills into the ash-filled lower levels. Despite these adaptations, the settlement lacked basic Roman amenities like running water, sewage, or organized urban infrastructure. According to Gabriele Zuchtriegel, director of the Pompeii Archaeological Park, these settlements were relatively rudimentary and resembled camps and shanty towns. The lack of development would have stood in stark contrast to the former grandeur of the city. Researchers claim that earlier excavations often prioritized uncovering frescoed villas and intact artifacts, inadvertently erasing subtler traces of post-eruption life without proper documentation. New evidence, however, shows temporary shelters erected in those luxurious villas and signs that inhabitants scavenged for jewelry, tools, and other valuable belongings. Historical records indicate that Emperor Titus ordered two former consuls to lead recovery efforts in Pompeii. However, these efforts ultimately failed to restore the city to its previous status. Its few remaining inhabitants persisted in living under precarious and disorganized conditions until another eruption in 472, known as the Pollena event, likely prompted the final abandonment in the 5th century. This discovery sheds light on an overlooked chapter of Pompeii's history. Archaeologists suggest that it redefines the city in terms of its adaptation and survival, as well as the resilience of the human spirit. We end this week in the southern Caucasus region of modern-day Georgia and Armenia, where archaeogeneticists have unveiled an extraordinary portrait of population history spanning over 5,000 years. As reported by phys.org, an international team from Germany, Georgia, Armenia, and Norway analyzed ancient DNA from 230 individuals across 50 archaeological sites. This allowed them to reconstruct the region's human story from the early Bronze Age, around 3500 BC, to the early Middle Ages, around AD 700. From their data, researchers have determined a remarkable continuity of local ancestry. They claim that for millennia, the gene pool remained largely stable, even when material culture changed. This is unique in comparison to other parts of Western Eurasia, which experienced dramatic population turnovers. Geneticists, however, detected genetic contributions during the later Bronze Age from the neighboring region of Anatolia and from pastoralists from the Eurasian steppe. These traces indicate cultural exchange, technological diffusion, and the spread of mobile pastoralism. Cranial deformation is one of the most compelling discoveries of the study. The team found early medieval individuals from the Iberian Kingdom in modern Georgia with deformed skulls, a custom associated with the Central Asian steppes. Some of the individuals had genetic ancestry from Central Asia, including the Avars and the Huns, but genetic testing revealed that most were actually locals. This discovery suggests that the practice had been adopted into local tradition after being introduced by migrants. Research indicates that as urban centers emerged, especially around early Christian sites in eastern Georgia, genetic diversity rose. Mountain corridors and trade routes helped increase individual mobility, gradually transforming these hubs into genetic melting pots. These discoveries will help shape our understanding of the populations that developed in the Caucasus. The study also creates a new standard for uncovering the population histories of previously understudied regions. The team, which is organized through the Max Planck Harvard Research Center for Archaeoscience of the Ancient Mediterranean, published their study in the journal Cell. That wraps up the news for this week. For more stories and daily news updates, visit Archaeologica on the World Wide Web at archaeologica.org, where all the news is history. 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I'm Laura Kennedy, and I'll see you next week.
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12: Me too. I love the way you do it. You ready?
13: In 2017, astronomers discovered Oumuamua, the first interstellar object in our solar system. Now the NASA ESA Hubble Space Telescope has found that it is leaving our solar system faster than expected.
14: The first time we discussed it, we were saying, oh my God, we really need to check and double check and make really sure, because the effect is so small and so subtle that many things could go and screw up your measurements. And after checking and double checking and cross checking, the effect was still there.
13: But astronomers might have already found an intriguing explanation to this observation.

0: Oumuamua first came to the attention of astronomers by the end of 2017. Observatories around the world discovered that the object was a lonely voyager from interstellar space. The first of its kind to be observed.
1: So for the first time, we had evidence of an asteroid, an object that was coming at a very high velocity into our solar system. And the velocity was so high that it proved that the object was actually coming from the outside. It was coming probably from another solar system and was just passing in into our system.
0: Astronomers using Hubble and other observatories to study it in more detail have now found something odd. This peculiar object is moving faster than the laws of celestial mechanics predict. A result that caught the scientists by surprise.
2: We considered really various. One of them is an interaction with some magnetic field, or another one would be an interaction with a force going along the trajectory, not really knowing what it would be, just to see if it works, or a force that would be an impulse, like a small outburst or things like that. And all these hypotheses fail.
0: The most likely explanation for Oumuamua's odd behavior is that it is outgassing. Outgassing occurs when sunlight heats up the surface of an object. This causes it to vent a plume of gas that acts like a booster rocket. However, outgassing is a typical behavior of comets, which now leads astronomers to suggest Oumuamua is an interstellar comet rather than an asteroid. However, Oumuamua shows no trace of typical cometary features. The interstellar visitor

0: comet, it's about right for such a small comet to have so little gas.
1: Astronomers speculate that perhaps the small dust grains adorning the surface of most comets eroded during Oumuamua's journey through interstellar space, with only large dust grains remaining. A cloud of these larger particles would not be bright enough to be detected by Hubble. The true nature of this interstellar nomad may remain a mystery. Oumuamua's recently detected gain in speed makes it unlikely that we will be able to accurately trace its origin. And as it is getting further away from Earth, it becomes too distant for even the best telescopes in the world to observe.
0: We've never observed a comet like that before, but it's possible. We've never seen one. So many differences, many things in common. So we really need to wait for the next one to start making comparisons.
2: So the hope is that in the future, with better telescopes, more telescopes searching the sky for asteroids, we will find more of these objects.
1: But what we have learned from Oumuamua surprised us beyond our wildest imagination.

0: Now that you've caught up with Hubble, make sure to get the latest from the ground, too. The ESOcast highlights the best of the European Southern Observatory and its powerful telescopes that observe from high in the Chilean Andes at the Southern Hemisphere's best-known sites for astronomical observations.
1: Science, but not the boring kind.
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3: This is the World Industrial News for Wednesday, May 13th. Brought to you by Industrial Info Resources of Sugar Land, Texas. The U.S. metallurgical coal market is going through a managed decline as domestic markets are largely gone and overseas markets are oversupplied and highly competitive. President Donald Trump's upcoming trade visit to China is unlikely to lead to a restoration of U.S. met coal exports to that nation. According to Industrial Info Resources data, there are 44 capital metallurgical coal mine projects in the U.S. valued at about $4 billion. Canadian Natural Resources Limited overcame broad-based turmoil in the global oil and gas markets in the first quarter of 2026, boasting strong operational results from According to Industrial Info Resources data, more than $30 billion worth of active and proposed projects are attributed to CNRL, more than half of which is going toward projects in Canada's oil sands region. YPFO's hydrocarbons production was 5% lower year over year in the first quarter, mainly due to reduced natural gas output. However, shale oil production rose as the company moves forward with midstream projects for Vaca Muerta. Industrial Info Resources is tracking 141 YPF projects across Argentina, totaling $1,477 billion of investment. TotalEnergies and global commodity trader Vital signed up to secure volumes of liquefied natural gas from the portfolio of Venture Global, the producer said Tuesday. According to Industrial Info Resources data, there are 18 active capital venture global projects with a total investment value of $88.67 billion. For details on these and other breaking news, read the full stories at industrialinfo.com. I'm Christine Ramos, reporting for Industrial Info News.

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1: Hi there, I'm Thane Maynard. When you see a flying fish, chances are, given its large wing fins, that your first assumption would be that it's a bird. Once they take to the air, they can flap and glide for nearly 200 meters, the length of about 2 football fields. There are about 40 species of flying fish, and with speciation comes morphological differences. The two-wingers variety have 2 well-built pectoral or side fins that provide them with lift that they need to fly. On the other hand, the four-wingers not only use their strong pectoral fins, but also tap into the power of their pelvic or bottom fins. However, the fin that makes the real difference is the tail, which is similar to a rudder on a boat, and it helps steer the flying fish during flight. How they remain in the air can be understood by looking at their anatomy. Flying fish have a rigid frame, streamlined bodies, a reinforced spinal cord, a large cumulative fin surface area, and lower body weight. These are all characteristics that allow the fish to stay in flight due to drag reduction, something that airplane gliders based their design on in the 1930s.
0: The 90-Second Naturalist is a production of Cincinnati Public Radio and the Cincinnati Zoo, with support from Cincinnati Public Radio members to spread the good news of the natural world.
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3: In the early 1600s, Galileo discovered Europa, one of the moons of Jupiter. Recent findings indicate there may be liquid water on this icy moon, and that has scientists excited. I'm Jim Metzner, and this is the Pulse of the Planet.
4: The reason I like Europa and am fascinated by the whole idea of going there is that there may be a liquid ocean.
3: Lynn Rothschild is an astrobiologist with NASA, a scientist who studies life in the universe.
4: As someone who comes from a marine biology background, as soon as I hear water, I've got my bags packed and I'm ready to go. Once there's liquid water and organic compounds and a source of energy and enough time, one can't help but think that there's always a possibility of life.
3: Scientists don't know yet whether Europa has organic compounds, but it does have an intriguing form of energy.
4: The reason Europa has been so startling is that up till very recently, scientists assumed that the only source of energy for life to arise would be sun, either our sun or another sun. What they hadn't counted on is that there are other forms of energy that can be used. And in the case of Europa, the form of energy that's used to keep the water liquid and presumably would be used if life arose there is called tidal flexing. It has to do with the fact that Europa is being tugged back and forth by Jupiter and the other moons. And this is creating forms of energy that are used to help melt the water on Europa.
3: NASA scientists say that if they detect a liquid ocean under the surface ice of Europa, they may one day send hydrobots, remote-controlled submarines that could melt through the ice and explore the undersea realm. A NASA mission to explore Europa may take place within the next 10 years. To hear about our new CD, please visit pulseplanet.com. Pulse of the Planet is made possible by the National Science Foundation. I'm Jim Metzner.
5: Are you putting lipstick on a pig? June 6th, 2005.
6: When business is slow, the wise business owner wonders what might be wrong with his business. The average business owner thinks only that something is wrong with his advertising. As I said last week, I believe it was advertising salespeople who taught business owners to think this way, saying,
7: The secret is to reach the right people. You've obviously been reaching the wrong ones.
6: But who exactly are the right people to buy a product no one wants? David Ogilvy once asked,
8: can advertising foist an inferior product on the consumer? Bitter experience has taught me that it cannot. On those rare occasions when I've advertised products which consumer tests have found inferior to other products in the same field, the results have been disastrous.
6: William Birnbach echoed Ogilvy's statement.
9: Advertising doesn't create a product advantage. It can only convey it.
6: But it was Professor Charles Sandage who turned Ogilvy's complaint into a manifesto.
10: Advertising is criticized on the ground that it can manipulate consumers to follow the will of the advertiser. The weight of evidence denies this ability. Instead, evidence supports the position that advertising, to be successful, must understand or anticipate basic human needs and wants, and interpret available goods and services in terms of their want-satisfying abilities. This is the very opposite of manipulation.
11: Yet when traffic is slow, the accusing finger will usually point to advertising. Great ads flow from great products, just as poetry flows from deep feelings. Telling a writer to write a great ad for a less-than-great product is like commanding a pregnant woman to give birth to a red-headed child. To know the power of the ads that I might write for you, only two questions need be answered. One, how good are you at what you do? Two, how good are your competitors? Yes, you are being compared to everyone in your category, whether you accept it or not. This is why the Wizard of Ads partners never attempt to write ads for a client until they have visited that client's competitors. The writing of sparkling ads for a dull business is like putting lipstick on a pig. If advertising were all it took to grow businesses to their full potential, the faculty of Wizard Academy would not be so heavily invested in the development of new school sales training, wonder branding, internet persuasion architecture, systematic idea generation, online video introductions, radio in the 21st century, blogging and public relations. And soon, my partner Mike Dandridge will release his new book, The One-Year Business Turnaround, Breakthrough Marketing Without Advertising. In that book, Mike will reveal 52 tested techniques that helped him build his electrical supply company to more than $1 million a month in sales, even though he was challenged by Home Depot on the left and Lowe's on the right. Sound like something you might want to read? Yes, Wizard Academy is investigating growth techniques far beyond traditional advertising. Is it maybe time that your business did too? Roy H. Williams. P.S. Speaking of new books, Wizard Academy and Harvard University graduate Greg Farrell has written a dazzler, America Robbed Blind, now available from Wizard Academy Press. As a deep investigative reporter for USA Today, Greg shares the untold stories behind Enron, Tyco, and WorldCom, as well as the truth behind the Martha Stewart scandal. Were you aware that the head of the Securities and Exchange Commission tried desperately to warn Congress of what was coming 13 months before the Enron debacle? Greg Farrell's America Robbed Blind is an eye-opener that could easily be made into a movie. Hardcover.
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12: Hi, this is Stephen Cherry for IEEE Spectrum's TechWise Conversations. Computer interface pioneer Alan Kay once said, "The best way to predict the future is to invent it." Sometimes, though, we want to predict the future in order to prevent it. In the sci-fi movie Minority Report, society in the year 2054 has come up with a way to predict murders. The police then go out and prevent the crime for maximum dramatic effect right before it happens. I don't know what Alan Kay thinks of Minority Report, but the movie is something of a cult classic among computer interface experts because of the way computer databases are manipulated on gorgeous transparent screens by seemingly swiping and moving text in the thin air in a way that we heard described, still very experimentally, in a recent podcast. But Minority Report fell down in one area. When it came to predicting the future, it relied on something not very different from old-fashioned psychics, though it dressed them up with some real-time computer tomography. What we really want are algorithms that predict crime, and researchers are on the case. Crime forecasting got its start in the 1990s when New York City used a statistical approach to identify high-crime subway stations and then neighborhoods. Nowadays, sophisticated software is being used in a number of cities, and the most sophisticated is being used in Baltimore, Philadelphia, and, since 2010, in Washington, D.C. That software was written by Richard Burke, a professor of criminology and statistics at the University of Pennsylvania. In 2009, he was the lead author of an article published in the Journal of the Royal Statistical Society with the arresting title of "Forecasting Murder Within a Population of Probationers and Parolees, a High-Stakes Application of Statistical Learning." He's my guest today from Philadelphia. Richard, welcome to the podcast.
13: Thank you very much.
12: Richard, like the precogs of Minority Report, you and your colleagues focused on crimes of murderous intent, but you chose a more modest goal, looking at recidivism rates at 60,000 cases from Philadelphia's Adult Probation and Parole Department. Was that the first research you did on predicting crime, or does it go back before then?
13: Actually, it began quite a ways back. When I was out at UCLA, there was some interest from the Department of Corrections in helping them decide which inmates get assigned to which levels of security. High security levels certainly restrict risk, but they also are very expensive. So you want to use those high-cost beds on inmates who really need them. So the question is, if someone comes in the front door, can you forecast who's going to create problems for themselves or for others while they're in prison? And we developed some procedures using machine learning there, which turned out to be quite effective and were eventually adopted by the Department of Corrections.
12: Tell us about the Philadelphia research. You found some interesting things, such as that age is a better predictor of future murder than having done a previous murder.
13: Well, the Philadelphia work began with a focus on homicide, to be sure. We broadened it since, as you were suggesting. The basic findings really have to do with how accurate, I think remarkably accurate, the forecasting procedures are, because these are rare events. Perhaps 1 to 2% of the offender population under supervision becomes engaged in a crime that might be a homicide or an attempted homicide over a 2-year period. So you're finding needles in a haystack, basically. And we were able to identify individuals correctly who commit a homicide about 6 times out of 10, 7 times out of 10, when the base rate is 2 out of 100.
12: So tell us how the software works.
13: Well, it starts out just as you would expect, and you were already mentioning some things. We use the predictors that are necessarily available in real time when decisions have to be made. I mean, you can't do a special study and invent your own predictors if those predictors aren't going to be available subsequently when decisions have to be made. So we work from existing databases, and it has the standard biographical information. It has things like age and prior record, and has things like the age at which an individual committed their first crime. It knows what the instant crime, that is the crime for which they were just convicted, was, broken down by various categories. We know where they live and all kinds of other things, just like you would expect. And it's not so much that those predictors themselves tell the story, although it starts there, but the algorithms, in effect, construct new predictors from the old predictors. So you might start out with 20 or 30. By the end of the day, you might have 300.
12: So what are some of the best ones?
13: One of the best ones right now is, I think, the one you mentioned, which is that if you commit an armed robbery, let's say, at age 12 or 13, that's bad news. Makes a pretty good case that you're going to be trouble when you're 18. If you commit that exact same armed robbery at age 30, it doesn't predict very much of what you're going to do, let's say, at age 35 or 40. So it has to do with when you commit crimes as well as what the crimes happen to be.
12: You know, how police departments use your software is up to them, not you. But how software is written can make a big difference to how it's used. And, you know, I can imagine critics saying that if police start tracking the people most likely to commit a future crime, that does some violence to the constitutional presumption of innocence, which, you know, not to be overly dramatic, is one of our important safeguards against tyranny.
13: Sure. Well, two things. First is that we use this software, at least so far, with offender populations who have already been convicted. So these are individuals either in prison, in which we're trying to decide whether or not to release them, or these are individuals who have been released under supervision and we're trying to figure out how best to supervise them. This is not used on the general public. These are individuals who have already been convicted of serious crimes. And there, it turns out, and I'm certainly not a lawyer, it turns out that this approach has not been challenged on the grounds that you're describing, although intuitively you'd think the same issues arise there as well. You're basically treating people based on crimes they haven't committed yet.
12: Right. And, you know, we do have this idea of, you know, sort of giving people a fresh start in life. They've paid the price for their crime, and now they're out and among us. Now, it's true they're on probation or parole in the cases that you're talking about.
13: Well, and also it turns out that the legal requirements that are imposed on judges or probation officer or anybody else, they're partly what you say, but they're also partly to protect public safety. So, for example, for sex offenders, we're allowed to do all kinds of things restricting where they can live and what they can do, and that's perfectly legal, even though we're restricting them with respect to crimes they haven't committed yet. So when public safety is up for grabs, there are a lot more options with respect to what you can forecast and how you can respond to those forecasts.
12: You know, I said that, you know, how a police department uses your software is up to them and not you. But I can picture, you know, a police department thinking, well, why don't we just sort of look at everybody in the city and see who is more likely than who else to commit a crime?
13: Well, again, you'd have to talk to a lawyer on that. I mean, I'd be suspicious. But the other problem is simply practical. That is, to develop these forecasting algorithms, you know, they're learning algorithms, you need a large data set in which you have the predictors included plus whatever the outcome is that you're interested in. This is supervised learning. So you need, in effect, a population of individuals who you know have or have not committed a crime. I don't know how you would collect such data on the general population. There's two things I'd add. The first is that these statistical procedures are not the operation of statistics alone. You need input from stakeholders, and in particular, and this is real important, you have to determine from stakeholders the costs of false positives versus false negatives, because that determines how much evidence you're prepared to accept that someone is a bad guy. So if you want to bend over backwards to prevent bad things from happening, any hint that someone is a bad guy will be taken as evidence, but the price you pay is that you're going to be mislabeling a lot of good guys as bad guys. If, let's say, a probation department wants to allocate its resources effectively, it has to ask, so supposing I label somebody as a prospective murderer, it's costly for me to treat them as such. And every person who I label as a prospective murderer who isn't is money flushed down the toilet. So I don't want to do that either. So I have to balance the different costs. If I falsely identify someone as a murderer or correctly, what are the differences and the consequences? And so it's really important to work that out. And I don't want to leave the impression that this is a purely statistical enterprise. It's really vital to get stakeholders involved and get their input, because that shapes the forecast. The decisions that they have to make and its consequences get actually built into the algorithm.
12: Fair enough. Actually, you know, you used the phrase supervised learning, and I guess that's a sort of form of artificial intelligence. Maybe you could just talk a little bit more about that.
13: Sure. It goes under various names: data mining, machine learning, supervised learning, statistical learning, that basically come from the different disciplines in which a particular tool has been developed. But they all basically boil down to having a computer search through a very large database looking for patterns. So it's kind of like pattern recognition. And what happens is that the computer gets into the data many different ways over and over again, so it makes passes through the data, and with each pass learns more about where the structure is and therefore is able to forecast more accurately, or at least classify more accurately. And in that sense, it's a metaphor for learning. The computer, each time through the data, is in some sense smarter or better informed than it was before. Then, of course, depending upon the particular discipline or the particular empirical problem, the details can vary enormously. Historically, when people have done this, economists, sociologists, criminologists, they take very seriously where you started, which is, what are the predictors? And that really isn't nearly as important as having a good algorithm to search the space defined by the predictor. So you have this high-dimensional predictor space. In that space, in various nooks and crannies or structure you're trying to find, you don't care, it's like longitude and latitude, those predictors are just coordinates. You want to use those coordinates in a smart way to find the structure. And the real bottom line is, how good is your search algorithm, not what your coordinates mean. So I don't care if I search on sunspots or shoe size or prior record. What I care about is I search efficiently through the space. I've had some calls, for example, from large employers. They want to do this, so they decide whether to hire somebody or not because they're concerned about crimes committed in their facilities. It's done all the time. In fact, I don't know how old you are, but when you were a teenager and you bought car insurance, you were profiled, and you no doubt paid a higher premium than an identical person who was 20 years older. It's all profiling.
12: You know, sometimes when we bring knowledge to bear on a problem, there's an information arms race. I'm wondering if I wonder if we're going to see, you know, the Moriartys of the world take up informatics. And I'm picturing maybe recommendation software for criminals. If you like hitting up grocery stores, maybe you'd like to rob the liquor store on Chestnut and 12th Street or something.
13: That's a real interesting idea. And maybe that'll be the Minority Report 2 or something. It's a great idea. I'm sure that stuff like that is already underway with hackers, but I don't know anything more about it. It seems like a logical extension. These tools are readily available. They run even on modest-sized laptops. Many of them are just point-and-click at this point. So, something like that could happen.
12: And, on a more serious note, your statistical approach have been used for other things, right? You've looked at homelessness in Los Angeles, for example.
13: Yeah, the general idea is, as I said before, is broadly applicable. I've used it in prisons. We're also looking now, starting to look at OSHA violations to determine which business establishments are at high risk to putting their employees in harm's way. So there are a variety of things. We've worked with police departments to help them forecast which domestic violence incidents are likely to be repeat incidents in the future and therefore require police intervention. It's really quite general.
12: Well, that's terrific. You know, Richard, despite the obvious concerns and, you know, without speaking for everyone at Spectrum, I guess I think that, you know, data is good and more data is better. So thanks for your work and thanks for joining us today.
13: Oh, it's my pleasure.
12: We've been speaking with University of Pennsylvania Professor of Criminology and Statistics Richard Burke about software that predicts which violent criminals are likeliest to commit a violent crime again. For IEEE Spectrum's TechWise Conversations, I'm Stephen Cherry.
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2: In the headlines is Thursday, May the 14th. Pope Leo visits Rome's Sapienza University, urging students to be artisans of true peace. Palestinian students at the university tell Vatican Radio about their journeys from Gaza to Rome. And on the Feast of the Ascension, Pope Leo sends an ecumenical video message urging Christians that the gospel is not something about which we can keep silent. In the Vatican, I'm Joseph Tullock. This morning, Pope Leo XIV visited Rome's Sapienza University, which was founded in the 14th century by Pope Boniface VIII. The Pope was welcomed by students, professors, and the university's magnificent rector before addressing a select few in the university's Aula Magna. During the visit to what is now Europe's largest university, the Pope reflected on war, artificial intelligence, education, and climate change. Francesca Merlo tells us more.
3: Speaking at Rome's Sapienza University on Thursday, Pope Leo XIV urged students and professors to become what he called artisans of true peace, promoting an unarmed and disarming peace, humble and persevering, capable of building harmony among peoples and the earth.
4: Siate artigiani della pace vera. Pace disarmata e disarmante.
3: Addressing the university community in the Aula Magna, the Pope praised Europe's largest university not only for its academic excellence, but also for its commitment to making education accessible to poorer students, people with disabilities, prisoners, and refugees fleeing war. During the visit, in fact, Pope Leo also pointed to a recent agreement between the Diocese of Rome and the university to open a humanitarian corridor from Gaza, describing it as a concrete sign of solidarity and hope. Addressing students directly, the Pope acknowledged the pressures and uncertainties facing young people today, especially in a society increasingly shaped by technology and performance. He reminded them that they are not an algorithm and encouraged them to reflect on who it is that they are and on who they are called to become.
4: Noi siamo un desiderio, non un algoritmo.
3: The Pope then reflected on today's global climate of conflict, criticizing growing military expenditure around the world. Let us not call defense a rearmament, he said, warning that increased military spending fuels tensions, weakens diplomacy, and diverts resources away from education and healthcare. He also cautioned against the risks posed by artificial intelligence in both military and civilian spheres, stressing the need for ethical responsibility in technological development. On climate change, Pope Leo then echoed scientific warnings about the environmental crisis, and he urged young people to transform concern into concrete action.
4: Trasformando invece l'inquietudine in profezia.
3: Bringing his address to a close, the Pope described teaching as a form of charity, and he expressed hope for what he called a new educational alliance between the Church in Rome and the university community. I'm Francesca Merlo.
2: Among those present to greet Pope Leo at the Sapienza University this morning were four students from Gaza who had just arrived in Rome to continue their studies. As Linda Bordoni reports, they arrived via a humanitarian corridor scheme jointly organised by the Sapienza, by the Diocese of Rome and by the lay community of Sant'Egidio.
5: Nada Juda and Salem Abu Mustafa's new chapter in life started with a bang. They were present and part of the community of Rome's Sapienza University on Thursday morning as it welcomed the visit of Pope Leo XIV, just 2 days after their arrival in the city. This happened thanks to a Sant'Egidio humanitarian corridor initiative that gives them the possibility not only to begin an academic journey, but to build a future for themselves and their people. Nada and Salem are among the four of a group of 72 students benefiting from an agreement signed in February by Sant'Egidio, the Diocese of Rome, and the university that offers young Palestinians affected by the war in Gaza the possibility of continuing their education in Italy through scholarships, accommodation, and integration programs. The initiative was acknowledged and upheld by the Pope, who expressed his appreciation for it and encouraged the academic community to make universities places of encounter, dialogue, and peace building. Study and research, he said, must invest in peace and represent a radical yes to life, to innocent life, to young life, to the life of peoples who cry out for peace and justice, like Nada and Salem and their two companions at the Sapienza, who are set to attend English language degree programs for this academic year. The university has allocated scholarships for all Palestinian students admitted through the dedicated program and will accompany them throughout their studies with tutoring, orientation services, healthcare assistance, and psychological support. On its part, the Diocese of Rome will host the students free of charge in university residences. And through the university chaplaincy, it will also support their social integration and participation in extracurricular activities. Meanwhile, the community of Sant'Egidio will offer Italian language and culture courses as part of its program that builds on the humanitarian corridors promoted by the community since 2016 and which have allowed thousands of refugees to arrive safely in Italy. At La Sapienza this morning, 19-year-old Nada Giuda told Vatican News about how the war abruptly interrupted her education.
6: The war started when I was 17. I was in my senior year at high school. I was gonna finish my diploma, but the war has came. I remember in 7th of October, there was a history test for me. When the war came, we didn't go to school for almost 2 years, and nothing has been changed for these 2 years. I displaced with my books of school, trying to continue my education. The first starvation were really horrible for us. The prices were really high of the food, and there were no water to drink. It was really hard to get. And then we were displaced again to Khan Yunis. We were living in a house who has been burned in the war. So we lived there. It was really hard, of course, because the house was miserable. And I remember it was winter. It was really cold, and the roof was filled down. The rain is on us. And also, I wanted to add something. My mother is actually had it, leukemia. She is okay, but she didn't visit any hospital since 3 years. And I'm really worried about her. There were no hospitals in Gaza, as you know, they has been destroyed. So I'm really worried about my mother.
7: How do you see your future here?
6: I believe I will draw attention more in Gaza. I want everybody to know what we have been through. And I want to be a hope for my family in the future. I want to be somebody who my mom will be proud of, and my two younger sister. I want to be somebody who the other generation will remember. I want to talk proudly to my sons and grandmothers about my achievement here. And I wish if I could bring my mother here to see how beautiful is Rome, and to check, of course, in her health.
2: That was a Palestinian student, Nada Giuda, 19 years old, just arrived in Rome at the Sapienza University, speaking there to Vatican Radio Italian journalist Antonella Palermo. And the visit to the Sapienza University this morning was not the Pope's only encounter with the world of higher education today. In a letter commemorating the 60th anniversary of the Bolivian Catholic University of San Pablo, Pope Leo reminded the academic institution that truth finds its true identity in the person of Jesus Christ. Deborah Castellano-Lubov reports.
8: In a cultural context marked by the fragmentation of knowledge, relativism, and the instrumentalization of understanding, Pope Leo says, Veritas and Caritate continues to serve as a criterion for academic and pastoral discernment. Moreover, the Holy Father says it is a demanding program for the future, in which you are called to be the light of the world. The Pope stressed this in the message he had sent on the occasion of the 60th anniversary of the Bolivian Catholic University San Pablo. He stressed that a university in its deepest identity is not merely a center for technical training nor a mere space for producing utilitarian knowledge, but above all, an academic community which, in a rigorous and critical way, contributes to the protection and development of human dignity and cultural heritage. Pope Leo said it is particularly meaningful to understand the academic institution's motto, Veritas in Caritate, noting this expression is an eloquent summary of the university's mission, undertaken from the perspective of faith. Truth, he said, finds its identity in the person of Jesus Christ. For the Christian tradition, the Pope recalled that truth is not merely an intellectual ideal or an abstract concept. Rather, truth, he said, finds its identity in the person of Jesus Christ himself, who reveals himself as the truth and who fully reveals man to himself and shows him his supreme vocation. From this perspective, truth sought with intellectual rigor and scientific honesty, he said, finds in charity its horizon and ultimate criterion. The reason for this, he noted, is because for a Christian, speaking the truth is an act of love that builds up, heals, and guides the person toward fulfillment. I'm Deborah Castellano-Lubov.
2: And before we move on to our last report today, just a little bit on the words addressed to the Pope by the rector of the Sapienza University earlier today. She emphasized the deep and ongoing bond between the university and the Holy See, pointing out that the Sapienza, which is one of the most prestigious universities in Italy, was founded in 1303 by Pope Boniface VIII, and it's consistently served as a center of culture, knowledge, and dialogue. The rector noted that global conflicts and social injustices called for renewed commitment to these values. She quoted Saint Augustine and urged the academic community at the university not to lament the difficulties of the times, but to improve themselves in order to improve the world. She stressed two central pillars of the university's mission, which she said align with Pope Leo's priorities. Firstly, the importance of knowledge that is responsible and socially engaged. And secondly, the importance of peace, which she said is inseparable from knowledge. And the rector concluded by expressing the university's gratitude to the Pope for his pastoral visit, saying that it reinforced the Sapienza's commitment to dialogue among cultures and religions and its dedication to promoting peace and hope for the future of humanity. And finally, today is the Feast of the Ascension, and Pope Leo has sent a video message to the Thy Kingdom Come ecumenical prayer event. The initiative, which is taking place around the world from the 14th to the 24th of May, is inviting Christians to pray together from Ascension Sunday through to Pentecost, rather Ascension Thursday through to Pentecost Sunday, that more people might get to know Jesus Christ. Kelsey Gussie tells us more.
9: Dear brothers and sisters, I'm pleased to greet all of you taking part in this year's Thy Kingdom Come.
10: In his video message, Pope Leo reflects on the traditional phrase for the Advent season, Come Emmanuel. With this, Christians call for the completion of Isaiah's prophecy, the birth of Emmanuel, which means God is with us. Throughout that season of waiting, Pope Leo highlights how our songs and carols grow ever more urgent for God to come down among us, to save us from sin and all that can hurt us. Even though we know that God is almighty and transcendent, we are still bold enough to ask him to be truly with us. Not distant, but close, the Holy Father stresses. However, he also points out that
9: while it is true that sometimes we stumble and forget about God and our need for him, at the core of our being, we know that only he can satisfy our deepest longings and our inner restlessness.
10: Now, during these 50 days of Easter, Alleluia becomes the song of the season and a way to offer praise and thanksgiving for Jesus' resurrection.
9: And Jesus is still present, for when he returned to the Father's side, he did not leave us orphans.
10: Through the gift of the Holy Spirit, he remains present to us all in the Church. Christ, the Holy Father continues, is everything for us. This gift, he stresses, is not something we can keep to ourselves. Rather, it is something to proclaim boldly.
9: These days of the Thy Kingdom Come Novena are an especially fitting time to do so, and to pray that others will also come to encounter the saving and liberating love of God revealed in Jesus.
10: Pope Leo concludes his video message recounting his Easter Vigil homily this year.
9: And that having risen with him through his power, we too can give life to a new world of peace and unity as a multitude of people, and yet a single person, for although there are many Christians, Christ is one.
10: I'm Kelsey Gussie.
2: That's all we've got time for on this edition of Vatican and World News. Thank you very much to all of you for listening. Thank you to Daniele Giorgi in the studio in the Vatican. I'm Joseph Toller. Goodbye.
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12: The Impossible Dream of George Washington, Thomas Jefferson, John Adams, Ben Franklin, and Alexander Hamilton. The Monday Morning Memo for September 26th, 2016. September 17th, 1787. When George Washington saw the Constitution of the United States of America finally adopted after 4 months of intense debate in Philadelphia's Pennsylvania State House, he immediately went to a bookstore and paid 22 shillings 6 pence for a copy of Don Quixote de la Mancha. According to MountVernon.org,
13: this 17th century Spanish allegory does seem a somewhat unusual choice for the pragmatic farmer, soldier, and statesman. An explanation for the apparently uncharacteristic purchase can be found within Washington's correspondence.
12: We'll look at that correspondence in a moment, but I believe a statement made by screenwriter Aaron Sorkin offers an equally insightful glimpse into the mind of George Washington in that historic moment when the Constitution was complete and our great American experiment had begun.
14: I tend to write very romantically and idealistically, so the characters that I write are going to be kind of quixotic, and they're going to fail a lot and fall a lot. But you know, there's a romance in trying for honorable things. Aaron Sorkin, June 29th, 2015.
12: Don Quixote had been a topic of conversation a few evenings earlier in the home of Benjamin Franklin. We know this because on November 9th, 1787, Washington received a Spanish copy of Don Quixote from Spanish Ambassador Diego Maria de Gardoqui with a note.
15: Requesting you would accept and give a place in your library to the last Spanish edition of Don Quixote, which I recollect to have heard you say at Dr. Franklin's that you had never seen it. I could have wished it was in English for your particular entertainment, but it being reckoned the very best edition of that celebrated work and one in which everything has been manufactured in Spain induces me to request your acceptance.
12: We don't know why they were talking about Quixote that night in the home of Benjamin Franklin, but Indy Beagle tells me it went something like this.
16: Washington.
17: We are drawing near to an agreement. I believe we may have a constitution within the week.
16: Franklin, shaking his head slowly as he gazes down absently at the table.
18: I look at the future and wonder if we are victorious champions of the good or bumbling fools who have convinced themselves they are something they are not.
16: Spanish Ambassador Gardoqui, smiling.
15: You have read the Quixote?
16: Franklin nods yes and smiles a weak smile. Washington.
17: Although Jefferson and Adams speak continuously of this book, I cannot say I've read it.
12: Roy, you're thinking, are you seriously expecting me to believe that our founding fathers were Quixote nuts like you? The Thomas Jefferson Encyclopedia at Monticello.org says,
19: Don Quixote was one of the few works of fiction that Thomas Jefferson was clearly partial to. He used the text in its original language to learn Spanish and had his children do the same. Jefferson owned a number of different editions over his lifetime.
12: Monticello.org also lists 18 pieces of Jefferson's personal correspondence in which Quixote is mentioned during the 51 years from 1771 to 1822. So yes, when a person speaks and writes about Don Quixote for 51 years, I usually print that person's name in large letters in the Quixote Nut column. These are the big ideas presented in Don Quixote.
16: 1.
12: A beautiful dream is worth believing in, even when others think you are crazy.
16: 2.
12: A beautiful dream is worth fighting for, even when you lose.
16: 3.
12: A beautiful dream is worth pursuing, even if it never comes true.
16: 4.
12: The possibility remains that your beautiful dream might turn out to be folly. John Adams was Thomas Jefferson's friend and nemesis, and he was obsessed with Quixote as well. In David McCullough's Pulitzer Prize-winning book on Adams, we read,
20: Another child, Thomas Boylston, was born in September of 1772. And again, Adams was off on the vagabond life of the circuit, carrying a copy of Don Quixote in a saddlebag and writing Abigail sometimes as many as 3 letters a day.
12: Alexander Hamilton's copy of Don Quixote was published in Amsterdam in 1755 by Arkstay et Mercus. In his letter to Rufus King, dated February 21, 1795, Hamilton wrote,
21: To see the character of the government and the country so sported with, exposed to so indelible a blot, puts my heart to the torture. Am I then more of an American than those who drew their first breath on American ground? Or what is it that thus torments me at a circumstance so calmly viewed by almost everybody else? Am I a fool, a romantic quixote, Or is there a constitutional defect in the American mind?
12: David Brooks is a political and cultural commentator who writes for the New York Times. Aaron Sorkin is a screenwriter. His films include A Few Good Men, The American President, Charlie Wilson's War, The Social Network, Moneyball, and Steve Jobs. His television series include The West Wing, Sports Night, Studio 60, and The Newsroom.
16: Brooks.
0: Okay, I'm struck by the deep Americanness of this hour. It's a country of energy, ambition, and I mean, even Walter has in his biography of Franklin this discussion how ambivalent we are about ambition, and there is the ambition of him, there is the ambition of Lincoln, but then I think, though, your characters, whether a Zuckerberg, Billy Bean, Jobs, Charlie Wilson, there are people with outlandish ambitions, out of proportion to what might be expected of them in their role.
16: Sorkin.
14: Yeah, again, I just find that very romantic.
16: Brooks.
0: Yeah.
14: And it all goes back to Don Quixote, this guy who felt like he was living in a world that was just a little, had gone over the edge of incivility and crudeness. And he was a scrawny old man who was experiencing dementia, and he decided that you can be a knight if you just behave like one.
12: A scrawny old man decided that you can be a knight if you just behave like one. You can be a knight if you just behave like one. If you just behave like one. Roy H. Williams.
1: 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Aru. And also, small town, big money. Ken Lane and his wife, Lisa, are cultivating respectable profits from Waters Garden Center, their family business in Prescott, a city of about 40,000 people in the mountainous area of central Arizona. 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
24: Today, the Wright Brothers Engine. The University of Houston's College of Engineering presents this series about the machines that make our civilization run and the people whose ingenuity created them. In 1901, the Wright brothers hired the 33-year-old cigar-smoking, cussing machinist Charlie Taylor to help run their bicycle shop. The abstemious Wright brothers needed him to look after the business since they were spending so much time developing their flying machine. Years of study, wind-tunneled work on aerodynamics, and systematic glider flights had put them far ahead of other would-be airplane makers. By 1903, their airplane was coming together nicely, but they still needed an engine. By then, Taylor had already built the little one-cylinder engine that drove their wind tunnel. From all their careful research, they knew their airplane's engine could not weigh more than 180 pounds. It would have to deliver at least 8 horsepower. The automobile makers who answered their letters said they couldn't be bothered with custom-built engines, so the Wrights turned again to Taylor. Taylor settled on a 4-cylinder inline design. It resembled turn-of-the-century automobile engines, but it had an aluminum alloy block. Instead of spark plugs, each cylinder had contacts that opened and closed, creating a spark. The valves weren't cool, they simply ran red hot. The engine weighed 178 pounds, and it put out 16 horsepower when it was cold. As the valves heated up, its output dropped to 12 horsepower, but that was still more than enough. Taylor continued as the Wright's mechanic. He wanted to fly, but they discouraged it. They knew flight's narcotic attraction, and they didn't want to lose Taylor. But when Cal Rogers made the first transcontinental flight in 1911, Taylor made the engine for Rogers' Wright-built Vin-Fizz airplane, and he followed by car as the mechanic for the then lordly sum of $70 a week. So Taylor's engine propelled itself into history, but it failed to take him with it. After 1920, when he left surviving brother Orville, his life turned sour. He tried to start a machine shop business, and it failed. His wife died. He invested in farmland near the Salton Sea and lost his shirt. When Henry Ford began a historical reconstruction of the Dayton Bicycle Shop, he hired detectives to find Taylor. Taylor turned up in California, earning 37 cents an hour as a machinist at North American. His co-workers had no idea that he had built the very first airplane engine. He worked with Ford's reconstruction until World War II broke out, then vanished into another airplane plant. After the war, Orville learned that Taylor had suffered a heart attack and could no longer work. Orville set up an $800-a-year annuity for him, but did not live to see post-war inflation reducing that sum to a pittance. Taylor ended up in the charity ward of an L.A. hospital. It may seem a sad story, but then again, maybe it isn't. His bones now sleep, along with those of 12 other very early aerial pioneers, in a memorial shrine in Burbank, California. It's called the Portal of the Folded Wings. I'm John Leinhardt at the University of Houston, where we're interested in the way inventive minds work.
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6: On today's broadcast, the White House says that U.S. President Donald Trump and Chinese President Xi Jinping agreed that the Strait of Hormuz must remain open and that Iran can never have nuclear weapons. South Korea's military sends a technical team to Dubai to determine the cause of an explosion and fire aboard the HMM Namu cargo ship. And the government and Samsung Electronics call for further discussions with the firm's largest labor union to avert a general strike, while the union dismisses the proposal. This is KBS World Radio News. I'm Daniel Che. The White House says U.S. President Donald Trump and Chinese President Xi Jinping have agreed that the Strait of Hormuz must remain open, and that Iran can never have nuclear weapons. According to the official White House summary of Thursday's bilateral summit in Beijing, the two leaders agreed that the Strait of Hormuz must remain open to support the free flow of global energy. Supplementing the summary, U.S. officials said both nations agreed that no country or organization should be allowed to charge tolls to pass through international waterways like the strait. The White House said President Xi expressed interest in increasing imports of U.S. crude oil in an effort to reduce China's dependence on the Strait of Hormuz. Chinese President Xi Jinping emphasized coexistence between China and the United States during his summit with U.S. President Donald Trump on Thursday, invoking the concept of Thucydides' trap, which suggests that conflict can arise between a rising power and an established power. According to China's state-run Xinhua news agency, Xi said stable China-U.S. relations would benefit the world and that major powers should pursue the path of coexistence. Xi reportedly said that whether the two countries can overcome the Thucydides trap and establish a new model of relations between major powers is a historic question that the leaders of both nations need to answer together. He also stressed that the two sides should pursue cooperation rather than a trade war, saying there are no winners in trade conflicts and that bilateral economic ties are based on mutual benefits and win-win cooperation. At the same time, Xi warned Trump that Taiwan is the most important issue in bilateral relations and said mishandling the matter could push the two superpowers into conflict. South Korea's military has sent a technical analysis team to Dubai to conduct a scientific assessment and determine the cause of an explosion and fire aboard the South Korean-operated HMM Namu cargo ship in the Strait of Hormuz last week. In a press notice on Thursday, Seoul's Defense Ministry said the team was dispatched the previous day to support government efforts to clarify the facts through on-site inspections, analysis of the evidence, and cooperation with relevant countries. At a regular press briefing on Thursday, The ministry's deputy spokesperson, Igyeongho, said the team is composed of about 10 experts from the Agency for Defense Development and other organizations who departed Wednesday night. The government's initial investigation of the damaged vessel that was towed to a Dubai port involved drone and missile experts from the agency. Seoul, meanwhile, plans to conduct a separate analysis of the debris from the aerial objects that struck the ship after transporting them to South Korea. The government and Samsung Electronics have called for further discussions with the company's largest labor union to avert a general strike, while the union has dismissed the proposal, saying there is no reason for more negotiations. The government and the company's management said in a media statement on Thursday that they propose holding further talks with the union on

to ensure greater transparency in the company's performance-based bonus structure. South Korea's first quarter fiscal deficit has fallen from a year earlier to a six-year low driven by robust tax gains. According to data released by the Ministry of Planning and Budget on Thursday, the nation's managed fiscal balance, or the consolidated fiscal balance minus Social Security funds, posted a deficit of 39.6 trillion won, or about 26.6 billion U.S. dollars in the January to March period. This marks an improvement of 21.7 trillion won from the same period in 2025 and the smallest shortfall since 2020. The government's revenue totaled 188.8 trillion won in the first 3 months, while total expenditures stood at 211.6 trillion won. Tax revenue reached 108.8 trillion won in the January to March period, up 15.5 trillion won from a year earlier. K-pop group BTS will perform at the first ever halftime show at the 2026 FIFA World Cup Final. According to FIFA on Thursday, BTS will take the stage alongside pop stars Madonna and Shakira during the halftime show at MetLife Stadium just outside New York City on July 19th. The upcoming performance will mark the first halftime show ever to be held during a FIFA World Cup Final. FIFA said the halftime show will be broadcast live worldwide and curated by Coldplay's Chris Martin. The organization added that characters from Sesame Street and The Muppets will also appear in the lineup, promising a show that's entertaining for audiences of all ages. The South Korean government has approved a visit by a North Korean women's football team. The Unification Ministry issued a statement Thursday that the Pyongyang-based Naegu-hyang Women's FC will arrive in Suwon, south of Seoul, on Sunday to face Suwon FC women in the semifinals of the Asian Football Confederation Women's Champions League. This will be the first appearance by a North Korean sports team on South Korean soil since the International Table Tennis Federation World Tour Grand Finals in Incheon in December 2018, and the first visit by a women's football squad from the North since the Asian Games in Incheon in 2014. The 39-member team is scheduled to stay from May 17th to 24th. Under the Inter-Korean Exchange and Cooperation Act, North Korean nationals must receive individual government approval to enter South Korea. As the nation braces for an early, intense summer, the government will launch a surveillance system to monitor heat-related illnesses. The Korea Disease Control and Prevention Agency announced Thursday that it will launch its heat-related illness surveillance system 5 days ahead of schedule. The system, which involves more than 500 medical institutions across the country, will run from Friday through September 30th, tracking heat-related cases at emergency wards, and the agency will release daily tallies. The Korea Meteorological Administration forecasts above-average temperatures for May and June with a 50% probability and for July with a 60% probability. Scattered showers are expected in the Jeolla provinces and western South Gyeongsang province through Thursday evening. Hot conditions will continue nationwide on Friday, with daytime highs in most regions forecast to exceed 30 degrees Celsius. Morning lows are expected to range from 10 to 17 degrees Celsius, with Seoul starting the day at 17 degrees. Afternoon highs will range between 22 and 32 degrees nationwide, with Seoul expected to reach 32 degrees. Strong sunshine is expected to push the UV index to the very high level, prompting calls for caution during outdoor activities. And that's the news from KBS World Radio's News Center in Seoul. This has been Daniel Chen.

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1: Our sense of smell can have a large impact on how we think and feel. But did you know that mood can affect how we smell? According to a study by researchers at the

0: University of Wisconsin-Madison, feeling anxious can make typically neutral smells seem repugnant. The study involved a dozen volunteers who rated a panel of neutral smells, which, no surprise, they described as more or less neutral. Then, while inside an MRI machine, the subjects were made to feel anxious by being forced to watch disturbing images of car crashes and grisly war scenes. They were then once again asked to rank the panels of neutral smells. But now, after having been made anxious by the images, they described some of the smells as negative. So what's going on? MRI revealed that during induced anxiety, the smell-related circuits of the brain became intertwined with the brain's emotional circuitry. Normally, those circuits don't interact much, but when the subjects were anxious, the circuits morphed into something like a unified network, essentially rewiring the brain. And somehow, that rewiring affected how the subjects interacted with the world through smell. So why does this matter? First, because it helps explain how anxiety can feed on itself. Insofar as being anxious makes things smell generally worse, those worse smells may in turn cause greater anxiety, creating an anxiety feedback loop. But understanding how emotion and smell can intertwine may also lead to ways to use smell as a way to combat anxiety and other mental disorders, an intriguing possibility that may be borne out with more research. This Moment of Science comes from Indiana University. I'm Yael Cassander.
1: 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I'm an associate editor covering mind and brain at Scientific American. 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
2: This is Scientific American's 60 Second Science. I'm Christopher Intagliata. Aside from all the satellites and the space station orbiting the Earth, there's a lot of trash circling the planet, too. 21,000 baseball-sized chunks of debris, according to NASA. But that number is dwarfed by the number of small particles. There's hundreds of millions of those.
3: And those smaller particles tend to be going fast. So you think of picking up a grain of sand at the beach, and that would be on the large side of what we're worried about. But they're going 60 kilometers per second.
2: Sigrid Close, an applied physicist and astronautical engineer at Stanford University. Close says that whereas mechanical damage, like punctures, is the worry with the bigger chunks, the dust-sized stuff might leave more insidious, invisible marks on satellites by causing electrical damage.
3: We also think that this phenomenon can be attributed to some of the failures and anomalies we see on orbit that right now are basically tagged as unknown cause.
2: Close and her colleague Alex Fletcher modeled this phenomenon mathematically based on plasma physics behavior. And here's what they think happens. First, the dust slams into a spacecraft incredibly fast. It vaporizes and ionizes a bit of the ship and itself, which generates a cloud of ions and electrons traveling at different speeds. And then
3: it's like a spring action. So the electrons are being pulled back to the ions. Ions are being pushed ahead a little bit. And then the electrons overshoot the ions, so they oscillate. And then they go back out again.
2: That movement of electrons creates a pulse of electromagnetic radiation, which Close says could be the culprit for some of that electrical damage to satellites. The study's in the journal Physics of Plasmas. The implications of these small particles on the future of spaceflight is huge.
3: One of my dreams is interstellar travel, so I love Star Trek. I grew up like hoping I could build something to get outside our solar system, and I feel like this is just one of the many things that we have to worry about. I think the space environment as a whole is still something that we need to tackle.
2: Before it tackles any astronauts a long way from home. Thanks for listening. For Scientific American 60 Second Science, I'm Christopher Intagliata.
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5: This is Making Waves from NOAA's National Ocean Service. I'm Troy Kitch. 100 years ago this month, the RMS Titanic sank after striking an iceberg on her maiden voyage from the United Kingdom to New York City. Nearly three-quarters of the 2,200 people on board the ship perished.
2: Titanic tugged at the heart from the beginning because of the circumstances of its loss. It's a maiden voyage. You have all these people on board. There's so much promise. It was, as they say in the movie, a ship of dreams, particularly for those who were on it to start a new life. The fact that that ended suddenly and dramatically, that...
5: You're listening to Jim Delgado, ocean explorer and marine archaeologist.
2: The fact that death cut across all classes, that the richest man on board died, that had an impact, as well as the poignancy of the loss of the families. That played out dramatically, because in many ways Titanic was the world's first modern media disaster that played out in real time. And what I mean by that is this was in an age before regular online fast breaking news broadcasts. But there was the wireless transmission, the ... that told the story dramatically that she was sinking, that other ships were on their way, and then ultimately that the Carpathia had arrived to find Titanic sunk and that they'd picked up survivors. And then the wait of a few days until Carpathia docked, and then the story went across the wires throughout the world. It dominated headlines. It inspired more than 1,000 pieces of music. It inspired memorials, sermons, physical monuments, and a lot of quiet, private, heartbroken remembrance.
5: In recognition of the 100th year anniversary of the sinking of the Titanic, this podcast is the first of two episodes we're producing this month, featuring an extended interview with Jim Delgado, Director of Maritime Heritage with the National Ocean Service's Office of National Marine Sanctuaries.
2: When you consider a man who had come from his native Finland, who had arrived with his brother-in-law to raise money to bring his wife and four children home, to have sent the money for her to be on Titanic and to find that that night all of them had died. When he showed up at the White Star Line's office in New York and stood in line and was told that his wife and children were gone, he collapsed. His friend ushered him to a bench, and white-faced, he somewhat came to and stumbled off and never again married, really didn't speak much of it until he died in 1965. That played out powerfully in a lot of households. Those types of stories speak to us still after 100 years. It's literally just around the corner in terms of human history. If you think of it, it's just a few generations. I myself have met and talked to Titanic survivors, all now gone, of course. And In that connection to humanity and in that connection that not only meeting these people and hearing their stories, but the connection that you have when you're actually there, when you see that ship, I think that's why it sticks with us. And Robert Ballard and Jean-Louis Michel's rediscovery of Titanic in 1985 really brought that home. With every visit since, we are compelled in many ways. Titanic is a ship that really never left us. Or shall I say, Titanic is a ship that we really never left alone.
5: Jim has been deeply involved with an international effort to protect and preserve the Titanic wreck site and all of its artifacts for many decades. And he's had two dives down to the Titanic.
2: I think the most memorable experience for me was being down there, of course, and going from spot to spot and making that sudden leap, if you will, in your mind. You sort of get it. You know, this is a ship that had a lot happen on it, the powerful stories that played out. But in many ways, it's something you read about. It's in a book. It's in a film. And then you're there. For me, I recall moving across the deck, as others have, and you come to a different spot and you're making your notes about where you are and what you're looking at. And in this case, I'm looking at corrosion, I'm looking at different aspects, what's preserved, what's not. And we come to the davit that's dangling there from lifeboat number 8. 8's a pretty important lifeboat because this is a boat that had somebody important not survive. Isidore and Ida Strauss were rich, important people. He was the owner of Macy's department store in New York. They were older. They were coming back from Europe. And in that night, as the ship is sinking, with women and children first, Mrs. Strauss and the maid get in the boat. But Mr. Strauss cannot. It is women and children first. And in some cases, that rule is interpreted as women and children only. For a man to get into the boats was to risk censure, if not embarrassment, then outright ostracization. To be ostracized meant complete shunning, you know, so he's not going to get in. J. Bruce Ismay, the owner of the company, of course, did and had to hide out for the rest of his life in shame. Other men survived and were divorced by their wives, who didn't want to be married to a coward who didn't have the bravery to die like a man. So Mr. Strauss is not about to get in this boat. He can't. Mrs. Strauss is not going to let him stay there. Now, bear in mind, they know darn well what's going to happen. The ship is going down into icy cold water. He is not going to go easy. He is going to struggle and choke in that freezing water, and he's going to be pulled down, and he's going to die in pain. And if not that, then he's going to freeze and float there with so many others. So she gets out of the boat, and the officer loading the boat tries to get her back in, as do others, and she won't. Because as she explains, they've been married for a very long time, and she loves him. And where she goes, he goes. Now that might sound like sort of an arcane concept, particularly in the 21st century, as much as, say, women and children first. But I can guarantee you, as somebody who's loved and who's lost, that I get it. And she got it. And so she locked arms with her husband, and they walked off, and they sat down, and they died together. That's love. That's love, unrefined at its most basic. And I'll tell you, that that spot on that deck, seeing where that happened, it came across powerfully. I was there. It ceased to be a story. And I cried. Of course I cried. I think any of us that do that, and I've talked to many other people, including rough, tough, bold explorers, and you do. It's a place that confronts you with this. It is a museum. It's a ghost town. It's a powerful place. And it's a reminder why Titanic is special. But I can tell you there's other shipwrecks as well where if you know the stories, you get it. And a visit is a powerful one.
5: It's the history, the stories behind the artifacts that make places like Titanic so special. Jim said that this anniversary year is a time to reflect on these stories and to reaffirm our commitment to protecting all of our special places in the sea for future generations.
2: For me personally, this anniversary is a reminder that history is about people. That it's not necessarily about the big events or the big names, but it's about people, ordinary people, who oftentimes are caught up in things beyond their control, and that's life. It's a reminder that in an event like this, as we mark its 100th anniversary, it's an opportunity to learn. I don't think we've fully learned every lesson that the Titanic had to offer us, and indeed had we, then the 20th century would have played out a lot differently. That's also life. Finally, I think the anniversary for me is a reminder that events like this, as we commemorate them, are an opportunity for us to connect back to these places, these special places in the sea, and renew our commitment to protect them for what they're worth, their value and their importance to us as human beings, as Americans, as citizens in our own communities and as family members, whether it's an important natural resource, our fisheries, whether it's an important coral reef, or whether it's a shipwreck that speaks powerfully to our experiences. There's reasons why we set aside places in the ocean for conservation, protection, and to share with the public in a way that's either renewable or non-exploitive. And for that, I look at this 100th anniversary as an opportunity to renew my commitment not only to see Titanic protected and available for future generations to experience, but also other shipwrecks like her that are museums in the sea.
5: I hope you join us for our next episode coming up in 2 weeks, when you'll hear many more details about Jim's dives to the Titanic and the complicated story behind the quest to preserve and protect this famous shipwreck over the years. It's a story that's still being written. And you'll also learn about new projects now underway that are bringing the Titanic experience directly to you. And that's all for this week. If you'd like to learn more, check our show notes for the links. You'll find these on our website at oceanservice.noaa.gov. If you have any questions about the episode, about our oceans, or about the National Ocean Service, you can reach us always at nos.info@noaa.gov. 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

0: At the tone, we've reached the top of the hour. WIZULP, Newark. 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
1: Now is the news. I'm Tian Lu. Chinese President Xi Jinping has said the China-U.S. relationship is the most important bilateral relationship in the current world. On Thursday, President Xi held a banquet at the Great Hall of the People in Beijing to welcome U.S. President Donald Trump on his state visit to China. Earlier, the two leaders held talks and visited the Temple of Heaven in Beijing. President Xi said that both China and the United States stand to gain from cooperation and lose from confrontation, adding that the two countries should be partners rather than rivals. He said the two sides agreed to build a constructive China-U.S. relationship of strategic stability to promote the steady, sound, and sustainable development of China-U.S. relations. President Trump said the two peoples appreciate and respect each other, adding that stronger cooperation between the two countries can help create a better future for the world. Zhou Jiaxing has more.
2: This relationship is universally recognized the most consequential bilateral relations on the planet. And, you know, China and the U.S. together accounted for more than one-third of global economic output and roughly one-fifth of global trade. And when these two interact, the ripple effects touch every corner of the world, from supply chains in Asia and also energy markets in the Middle East. But there is particularly worth noting is that the tone of the international coverage reveals a really implicit expectation that China is playing more stabilizing and proactive role in managing these bilateral relations.
1: China's Commerce Ministry says it is willing to work with the U.S. to expand the cooperation list and shorten the problem list, aiming for healthy, stable, and sustainable trade ties. The remarks followed Wednesday's trade talks between Chinese Vice Premier He Lifeng and U.S. Treasury Secretary Scott Bessent in South Korea. China has announced it will host a second APEC senior officials meeting in Shanghai on Monday and Tuesday. The foreign ministry said the meeting will review mid-year progress of APEC cooperation, consolidate early gains, and lay the groundwork for activities and outcomes of the leaders' meeting in the second half of the year. APEC committees and working groups are also holding meetings covering areas such as trade and investment, women, telecommunications, and food security. British Health Secretary Wes Streeting has resigned from the government, deepening the political crisis facing Prime Minister Keir Starmer following Labour's heavy losses in last week's local elections. A resignation letter posted on social media platform X, Streeting said he had lost confidence in Starmer's leadership and could no longer remain in government. British media reported earlier this week that Streeting was considering a formal leadership challenge. Despite the mounting pressure, Downing Street said Starmer would contest any leadership challenge and had no intention of stepping aside. The Japanese government is weighing a supplementary budget for fiscal 2026 to cushion the blow of surging crude oil prices fueled by tensions in the Middle East. Kyodo News reporting that the government has already drawn upon emergency funds in the fiscal 2025 budget to finance relief measures for households bearing the brunt of rising living costs. Chinese carriers, including Air China, China Southern Airlines and Xiamen Airlines, are planning to increase fuel surcharges on domestic routes for tickets sold from Saturday onward. For routes of 800 kilometers and below, the fuel surcharge will be set at 90 yuan or about $13 per flight segment and 170 yuan for longer routes. The two fuel surcharge rates currently stand at 60 yuan and 120 yuan. The Ministry of Housing and Urban Rural Development says Chinese cities used over 22 billion cubic meters of recycled water last year. It says reclaimed water has become a stable second water source for cities. China has stepped up leakage control in public water supply networks and advanced sponge city construction. A sponge city absorbs rainfall into groundwater using roof gardens, trees, lawns, and a permeable pavement. And that's the news. I'm Tian Lu.
0: Science.
3: This program is presented by the Centers for Disease Control and Prevention.
4: Welcome to A Cup of Health with CDC, a weekly feature of the MMWR, the Morbidity and Mortality Weekly Report. I'm your host, Dr. Robert Gaines. If you're pregnant or might get pregnant, you can begin taking care of your child long before birth. Drinking alcohol during pregnancy can have permanent negative health effects on your developing child. Claire Marchetta is a researcher with CDC's National Center on Birth Defects and Developmental Disabilities. She's joining us today to discuss the importance of avoiding alcohol use during pregnancy. Welcome to the show, Claire.
5: Thanks, Bob. I'm happy to be here.
4: Claire, what kinds of problems can alcohol use during pregnancy cause for newborns?
5: Well, drinking alcohol during pregnancy can cause several problems, and these can include physical problems such as delayed growth or problems with the heart, kidneys, or bones, and it can also lead to learning and behavior problems such as lower IQ and hyperactivity. And collectively, these problems are known as fetal alcohol spectrum disorders, or FASDs.
4: Are these conditions reversible or treatable?
5: No, Bob. Unfortunately, they're not. The baby's brain is developing throughout pregnancy, so once brain damage occurs, it is permanent. However, there are interventions that can help the child live a more normal life. And the good news is that these types of problems are 100% preventable.
4: So what is a safe level of alcohol consumption for pregnant women?
5: Well, I want to be very clear and say that there is no known safe level of alcohol consumption during pregnancy.
4: At what point before getting pregnant should a woman consider abstaining from alcohol use?
5: Well, Bob, an important thing to know is that half of all pregnancies are unplanned. So women who are trying to get pregnant or who might get pregnant, meaning those who are not using birth control at all or not using birth control consistently or as directed by their doctor, should not drink. And this is because women could be pregnant for several weeks and not know. And so drinking any alcohol could be very dangerous to their child.
4: Where can listeners get more information about alcohol consumption during pregnancy?
5: Listeners can visit our website, and that is at www.cdc.gov/FASD.
4: Thanks, Claire. I've been talking today with CDC's Claire Marchetta about the importance of avoiding alcohol use during pregnancy. Remember, there is no known safe level of alcohol consumption during pregnancy. If you're pregnant or might get pregnant, don't drink. Until next time, be well. This is Dr. Robert Gaines for A Cup of Health with CDC.
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6: Some might say that people who can't read need computers like a fish needs a bicycle. But a program in India is proving quite the contrary. Farmers are protecting their land by registering it in a new digital system that comes to them. Julie Donnelly reports.
7: In the Bangalore region of India, government officials noticed a troubling trend. Local accountants were cheating farmers out of their land because the farmers were unable to read the contracts they signed. Raji Chawla, the secretary of e-governance for the Karnataka state, thought technology could help.
8: There were tampering of the land records. The village accountants were not available to the citizen when he required them. A lot of fudging of the data, and therefore a need was very strongly felt that these records should be computerized and put in a digital form.
7: The accountants needed accountability, a system that could be verified independently by the local government. So 10,000 officials spent a year and a half computerizing 20 million land records belonging to 7 million farmers. At first, farmers had to go to the local government offices to get a copy of the land record, where they could receive help from officials who knew how to read and who knew the law. But entrepreneurs like Mohammed Kumar thought of a better idea.
9: Before, the records were given by hand, handwritten. They used to write in pens and give the records. And at that time, they could change whatever they want.
7: Mr. Kumar and others worked with the government to implement a chain of kiosks where farmers could register their land without leaving their village or their crops. The kiosks are also a much cheaper solution, about 30 U.S. cents per copy versus the old cost of up to $20 at the government office. Mr. Kumar does add a bit to the price so he can make a profit, but he says it's still a good deal.
9: What I am charging here is much more lesser than the where they are getting from the city, because if we calculate the traveling expenses and the day they were wasting and the income they are wasting, they are getting at the most cheaper rate, I can say.
7: So far, 200 kiosks have been set up by local entrepreneurs all over rural India, and they're expanding their uses. Rural dwellers can now use them to get health advice through a telemedicine program or register births and deaths, other tasks that used to require a lengthy trip to town. And farmers say having the land records on hand makes doing business much easier.
10: It is very useful for applying loans and many purposes.
11: This computer, very good facility for us.
12: This is the record of ownership, and government recognizes this as such. And people act on that, financing institutions act on that.
7: Land records give the farmers collateral, so they can get a loan for seeds or fertilizer, which in turn makes it more likely they can grow enough food to hold on to their land. The project is called Bhumi, the Hindi word for land. Karnataka State e-governance secretary Raji Chawla, who first saw the need for the program, is thrilled with the results.
13: I love this project. This is Bhumi. Bhumi means land. This is a project by the landless people, by the landed people for themselves.
7: And as farmers get a taste of the kiosks, they become more curious about what other ways computers may benefit their lives. One of them, Mr. Shankara, sees opportunities for the next generation.
14: Another good thing about this village kiosk is that the man offers computer lessons. This will be a good thing for my children to help them with their education. They'll also be able to learn how to send emails and use the computer to gain knowledge.
7: As the Bhumi project expands, computer kiosks will soon become a familiar part of the rural Indian landscape, and farmers will become as comfortable using them as they are with their trusty bullock carts. For Hands on Earth, I'm Julie Donnelly.
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16: Welcome back, everybody. This is Rick Pettigrew. We hope you can take the time now to listen to four top news stories that came out this past week on Archaeologica. Send us feedback on the Archaeology Channel Facebook page or post a message on our social networking site, ArchaeoSeek. A 17th century Ottoman merchant ship had a huge and surprisingly diverse cargo. A new review of archaeological data from the Salish Sea area of Washington and British Columbia reveals evidence of a very large and very ancient human population. Data from six sites in Denmark suggest that rising seas pushed hunter-gatherers toward marine resources. And yet another study shows that hunter-gatherers in the Baltic Sea basin had culturally distinct cuisines 7,000 years ago. The audio news team would like to thank our friends for helping us continue this show without a break since we started nearly 19 years ago. 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Here's a heads-up announcement. 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And now here's Laura Pettigrew with the audio news from Archaeologica. We hope you find this to be a valuable part of your day.
17: Welcome to the audio news from Archaeologica. I'm Laura Pettigrew, and these are the headlines in archaeological and historical news from April 19th through the 25th, 2020. For almost 70 years, archaeologists have searched the eastern Mediterranean without success for wrecks that sank along shipping lanes known to have been commonly used for millennia. Now, The Guardian reports that a British-led team has revealed a fleet of Hellenistic, Roman, early Islamic, and Ottoman wrecks that were lost some 2 kilometers below the waves of the Levantine Basin between the 3rd century BC and the 19th century AD. The Enigma Shipwrecks Project, or ESP, used remote robotic technology to record the finds. One of the wrecks is a 17th century Ottoman merchant ship, described as an absolute colossus, which is believed to have sunk around 1630 while sailing between Egypt and Istanbul. It is thought to be a time capsule that tells the story of the beginning of a globalized world. According to Sean Kingsley, director of the Center for East-West Maritime Exploration and an archaeologist for the ESP, the goods are remarkably cosmopolitan for pre-modern shipping. Chinese porcelain, thought to be the earliest discovered in the Mediterranean, includes 360 decorated cups and dishes and a bottle made in the kilns of Jingdezhen during the reign of Chongzhen, the last Ming emperor. The bottles were designed for sipping tea, but the Ottomans adapted them for coffee drinking, a craze then spreading across the East. Hidden deep in the hold were the earliest Ottoman clay tobacco pipes found on land or sea. They probably were illicit because severe prohibitions then were in effect against tobacco smoking. Kingsley reported that through tobacco smoking and coffee drinking in Ottoman cafes, the idea of recreation and polite society came to life. Europe may think it invented notions of civility, but the wrecked coffee cups and pots prove the barbarian Orient was a trailblazer rather than a backwater. The first London coffee house opened its doors only in 1652, a century after the Levant. According to Stephen Valerie, co-director of Enigma, all the remains were carefully recorded using a suite of digital photography, HD video, photo mosaics, and multi-beam sonar mapping. The research team carried out the last phase of Enigma's fieldwork at the end of 2015, with the post-excavation process continuing for years afterward and remaining unpublicized until now. The Enigma team hopes the collection will go on permanent exhibition in a major public museum. As reported by the Province News from Toronto, the Salish Sea Basin, including the waterways shielded from the huge Pacific Ocean waves by Vancouver Island and the Olympic Peninsula, was one of the most densely populated pre-contact geographical areas before the first Europeans arrived in the 1700s, according to a study published in the Journal of Northwest Anthropology that was co-written by Richard M. Hutchings of the Institute for Critical Heritage and Tourism. Hutchings and fellow researcher Scott Williams of the Washington State Department of Transportation examined 85 large Salish Sea islands. Along the way, they discovered the earliest physical evidence of human seafaring and island occupation in the Americas at Ayer Pond on Orcas Island in Washington, dating back 13,900 years ago, which is 900 years older than the previously known oldest such site in California. Although the Salish Sea is an arm of the Pacific Ocean, the study compared its pre-contact waterways to that of the Mediterranean Sea, its inhabitants comparable to ancient Greek and Phoenician traders, or like that of Vikings trading into the heart of Europe via its rivers. While the Sunshine Coast and Vancouver Island have been inhabited for more than 14,000 years, only a small number of island sites are more than 5,000 years old. But the study shows that islands were occupied immediately after they were formed at the end of the last ice age. According to the study, thousands of island sites are younger than 5,000 years old, which indicates the use and management of all island ecosystems, many of the islands intensively. That they have been found only in small numbers is understood to reflect not the lack of early human use and occupation, but rather landscape submergence and contemporary archaeological management and land use strategies. Today, those sites, defined as being a place with material evidence of a human presence, are threatened. According to Hutchings, the threat of erosion by rising sea levels is enormous, and all the sites containing the record of the Coast Salish people are at risk of vanishing. The introduction of agriculture triggered a major population increase across Europe. However, for some reason, the Kongemose and the preceding Erdbeere cultures in southern Scandinavia chose marine resources over terrestrial resources, including over agriculturally derived protein, for several hundred years before the sudden, possibly traumatic introduction of agriculture 5,900 years ago. This story comes to us from the journal Nature. Some archaeologists now argue that this growth was driven by long-term enhanced marine life production conditioned by the Holocene thermal maximum, a time of elevated temperature, sea level, and salinity across coastal waters. To explore this phenomenon, an archaeological team combined regional climate, sea level, archaeological, and environmental data from six coastal sites across Denmark. According to the archaeologists,
7: two periods of increased marine production appeared across trophic levels. In particular, the second, larger event from 5,900 to 6,400 years ago shows a clear population increase at a time of major rise in marine production and coastal resources during the period of most intensive marine resource exploitation. This population increase clearly started prior to the introduction of agriculture. Data from 231 radiocarbon dates of oyster shells from Danish shell middens serve as a proxy for human coastal marine utilization, implying marine resource availability. In Denmark, shell middens first appear around 7,600 years ago and steadily increase in frequency and volume throughout the late Mesolithic and into the early Neolithic. Relatively non-nutritious shellfish are unlikely to have been staple foods, but may have been important to fill seasonal gaps in resources. The formation of the islands in Denmark might have resulted in a population packing problem, leading to the disappearance of the Maglemose culture and subsequent emergence of the Kongemose culture, which solved the terrestrial protein stress challenge by utilizing marine resources. According to the study, sea level rise must have had a huge impact on available resources. For example, increased pressure on elk and oryx populations confined to the Danish islands likely led to their extinction from those islands, but the elk did not disappear from Jutland, which remained connected to the continent. The study authors argue that the pre-agricultural Kongemose and Erdeboller cultures, whose diet was predominantly marine-based, were forced into exploitation of marine resources by reduction in terrestrial resources, at least on the Danish islands. According to the authors, continued excavation and study will help perhaps further to demonstrate multiple pathways to societal complexity. The study also contributes to our understanding of important linkages between sea level, climate temperature, marine production, and resource availability in the past that are of relevance for the present day and future. Ancient pottery fragments are telling researchers that groups of hunter-gatherers in the Baltic Sea area had developed culturally distinct cuisines between 6,000 and 7,500 years ago. Researchers analyzed hundreds of fragments from pottery vessels found at 61 different archaeological sites in the Baltic region for evidence of their purpose and contents. Their conclusions, published in the journal Royal Society Open Science and reported by Science News Online, are that different groups of prehistoric humans evolved unique culinary traditions and cooked and combined foods in distinctive ways. According to lead study author Harry Robson from the University of York in Britain, hunter-gatherers used pottery to store, process, and cook food, as carrying cumbersome ceramic vessels seems inconsistent with a nomadic lifestyle. The study looked at how this pottery was used and found evidence of a rich variety of foods and culinary traditions in different hunter-gatherer groups. Little evidence of ceramic vessel use for non-food purposes was evident, such as for making rosin. Instead, the evidence pointed to a diversity of culinary practices, even among groups using similar resources. Apparently, cultural practices, not variations in food availability, determined how and what different groups cooked and ate. In the words of co-author Blandine Correll, scientist at the British Museum, "Our study suggests that culinary practices were not influenced by environmental constraints, but rather were likely embedded in some long-standing culinary traditions and cultural habits." Researchers found evidence that hunter-gatherers along the margins of the Baltic Sea consumed a wide variety of foods, including marine fish, seals, beavers, wild boar, bear, deer, freshwater fish, hazelnuts, and plants. Some groups also consumed milk products. The presence of dairy fats in several hunter-gatherer vessels was an unexpected example of culinary cultural fusion, and it has implications for our understanding of the transition from hunter-gatherer lifestyles to early farming. The dairy must have been either exchanged or even stolen from nearby farmers. Pottery usage and culinary traditions have already been linked to the spread of agriculture in Europe, but the latest research, stimulated by increasingly better molecular and isotopic analysis techniques, suggests that hunter-gatherers developed similar levels of culinary sophistication and diversity. According to study co-author and archaeologist Oliver Craig from the University of York, the results show that hunter-gatherers, just like farmers, had complex and culturally distinct cuisines. That wraps up the news for this week. For more stories and daily news updates, visit Archaeologica on the World Wide Web at archaeologica.org, where all the news is history. I'm Laura Pettigrew, and I'll see you next week.
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Today is May 14th on Tidbits in Time, a groundbreaking day. Stay with me to hear about a college dropout starting a tech company nobody can live without. You'll hear about the establishment of an English colony. David Ben-Gurion speaks a nation into existence. And modern medicine mostly eradicates a vicious disease. All that plus, we'll bring you news of a baseball legend's milestone home run. Tidbits in Time is next, so don't go anywhere. May 14th, 1984 was the birth of Mark Elliott Zuckerberg in White Plains, New York. He's the founder of Facebook and another of the computer.

0: computer-literate college dropouts who became a billionaire. Zuckerberg began using computers and writing software in middle school, and by the time he reached Harvard, had already achieved a reputation as a programming prodigy. We would tell you more about him, but it's not necessary since you could just read his Facebook profile. On May 14, 1607, the Jamestown Colony of Virginia was established as the first permanent English settlement in the Americas. At first, it was almost totally unsuccessful. There was no gold or silver to be found there, no river route to the Pacific Ocean. It was swampland, mosquito-ridden and malarial. An epidemic of dysentery, coupled with starvation and Indian wars, very nearly wiped out the colony. But they held on tenaciously, and after about 10 years, started to become viable. On May 14, 1948, David Ben-Gurion, on behalf of the Jewish National Council, declared Israel to be an independent state, speaking words into the air that called a nation into existence in a single day. This declaration of independence came just hours before the British mandate of Palestine was set to expire, and at midnight it was officially terminated and the State of Israel came into being. Within 11 minutes, the U.S. became the first to recognize the Jewish state. May 14, 1796, Dr. Edward Jenner inoculated an 8-year-old boy with a vaccine for smallpox. The earliest confirmed cases are found in some Egyptian mummies. American presidents George Washington, Andrew Jackson, and Abraham Lincoln all had smallpox and survived. It was fatal in 20 to 60% of victims, including 400,000 European deaths a year in the 1700s and between 3 to 500 million in the 20th century. The disease was considered eradicated by 1980. May 14, 1967, Mickey Mantle hit his 500th home run in Yankee Stadium off of Baltimore Orioles pitcher Stu Miller. With a count of 3 balls and 2 strikes, Miller threw a changeup, and Mantle caught it with his bat just right. After the game, Mantle said, "I called my wife last night and told her I would try to hit her a homer for Mother's Day." One of the all-time greats, he retired with 536 home runs. For your very own email print version of Tidbits in Time, showing up every day for free in your inbox, just send a request to adrian@tidbitsintime.com. That's adrian@tidbitsintime.com. For Tidbits in Time, this has been Gene Vann.
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2: This is where plenty of cars are parked, and there is the key deposit safe.
3: I'm weaving my bike through Karlsruhe traffic, together with Anja Ort from the private car sharing company Stadtmobil. She's about to show me one of the more than 150 car sharing parking stations, which are dotted throughout the city.
2: Most of the stations are placed with very easy access to public transports. This one is might be 5 minutes walk, but usually they're very close at bus stops, tram stops.
3: To join Stadtmobil, you have to pay a €330 deposit and a €70 registration fee. And then you book the car you want, either by calling them on the phone, making an online request, or using a mobile phone app.
2: Once you book the car, you go to the deposit box and hold your card in front of it so it opens and you get the key. So you've got the reservation dates. I've just reserved it for 1 hour.
3: What cars in general do you offer?
2: We maintain a huge range of different cars, all low emission, compact cars, medium-sized cars, estate cars, people carrier, or minibuses, full-size vans, and even some convertibles, cabriolets, some fun cars, I would say.
3: The cars cost a different amount depending on their size. To borrow a Mini, for example, costs 98 cents an hour, plus 19 cents per kilometre, with fuel included in the

0: everybody. 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And car sharing is so easy. You can just book a car over the phone or with your mobile phone. And especially for younger people, a car is no status symbol anymore as it used to be.
1: Maybe just one or two more and then it's almost full.
2: Over on the other side of town, Angeline Watson is getting her two children ready to go out. Her family got rid of its car and joined Stadtmobil 2.5 years ago. Watson is a big fan of the service's flexibility.
3: It's great. We can choose. It fits just the four of us, a small car, but if we have visitors, we can use. We have a bigger car then. If we need to move furniture, we can use a van.
2: But even so, she and her family only use the car sharing service about once a month.
4: In Karlsruhe, it's really easy to ride a bike. It's even easier than driving a car. If we want to go anywhere further, we can take the train or the tram, and we use car sharing for spontaneous weekend trips.
2: And this is actually the interesting thing about car sharing. Experts have found out that it's successful in cities such as Karlsruhe, where people don't need to own a car to get around, because they have excellent alternatives, such as public transport. Watson doesn't feel disadvantaged in any way not owning her own car.
3: No, because I think it's better to find other solutions than driving. To ride our bikes or to take public transport. It's an adventure for the kids and it's for the most part cheaper for us.
2: While 9 out of 10 car sharing users in Karlsruhe are private individuals, the service is attracting an increasing number of firms. One of them is Karlsruhe City Council. According to Mayor Klaus Stapf, the service works because council employees don't have to waste time looking for a vehicle.
5: Because the net of locations is very good, this is possible for us. We have in the city some locations where about 6 or 10 cars are, so it's very probable that you get your car. And booking is very easy. This is also important. You can go to the internet, can look, okay, this car is free, and 10 minutes later you can sit in the car and use it.
2: Here at peak hour in the centre of Karlsruhe, thousands of cars are whizzing past. It's a scene that's being repeated in cities all around the world. It's estimated that there are 10 billion vehicles on the world's roads, and this figure is expected to double by 2020. This means that car emission levels, road congestion and competition for parking spaces are only going to increase. But with cities as diverse as Shanghai, Sydney, Paris and London all turning to car sharing as a way of clearing their car-clogged streets, perhaps there is hope for the future after all. This is Kate Hairsign for DW in Karlsruhe.
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8: I'm Ben Hooper, and this is Weekend Odds and Ends, a special Friday edition of the UPI Alt News Minute for March 27th, 2026. First up, Philadelphia International Airport celebrated National Cheesesteak Day by breaking the Guinness World Record for the longest line of cheesesteaks. Airport eateries from PHL Food and Shops teamed up with the City of Philadelphia's Department of Aviation to assemble 1,291 cheesesteaks on the concourse between Terminals B and C on Tuesday. The sandwiches were made from a total 225 pounds of cheese sauce, 990 pounds of shaved beef, and 1,291 foot-long rolls. A Guinness World Records adjudicator was on hand to confirm the snaking line of sandwiches was enough to create a new record. Moving on from delicious airport eats to incredible strength feats, a Finnish man used his body piercings to break the Guinness World Record for the heaviest vehicle pulled by the nipples, 2,184 pounds. The professional circus performer, known as the Baron, had his partner sit in a carriage to bring it up to weight on the set of Guinness World Records' German TV show in Munich. He used the piercings on what he described as the world's strongest nipples to pull the carriage, breaking the previous record of 2,179.27 pounds, which was set by American Sage Werbach, a.k.a. the Great Nippolini. The Baron previously broke the Guinness World Record for the heaviest weight lifted by the nipples in 2013, when he lifted 71.87 pounds of weight and held held it for over 8 seconds. Meanwhile, in celestial news, meteorite hunters have descended on an Ohio county where a

0: massive fireball last week left fragments behind, including one possible fragment in a resident's driveway. The car-sized asteroid broke up over northeast Ohio on March 17th, and in recent days, meteorite hunters have descended on Medina County in the hopes of recovering fragments of rocks from space. December Harris, a local resident who has been searching for pieces of the meteorite, said a walnut-sized piece appears to have landed right in her family's driveway. Medina sixth grader Evan Waite found a 3-gram meteorite fragment behind Sharon Elementary School after his mother previously found two smaller pieces. Case Western Reserve University professor and researcher Ralph Harvey said some pieces that survived reentry might be as large as grapefruits. Harvey offered some tips for hunters searching for their own fragments. He said, "If it looks burned up a little on the outside and it's got a different kind of texture or color on the inside and it's in the wrong place, that's where you start going, And finally, authorities in Wisconsin's Juneau County are asking local residents to be on the lookout for a kangaroo that escaped from a petting zoo. The Juneau County Sheriff's Office said the kangaroo, named Chesney, pulled a full-on prison break from Sunshine Farm in Nisida on Wednesday. The Sheriff's Office wrote, "Only in Wisconsin would we wake up to, 'Have you seen this kangaroo?'" The post included a photo of Chesney clad in a fashionable denim diaper, but the petting zoo said the marsupial was not wearing it when he escaped. A follow-up post Friday morning said Chesney is still on the loose, but was spotted by a drone team Thursday night. The kangaroo appears to be hanging around the same general area. For these stories, and more national, international, sports, entertainment, science, and odd news from United Press International, visit UPI.com. Follow the UPI Odd News Minute on YouTube and TikTok. If you found a meteor fragment, what would you do with it? Tell us in the comments.
1: Welcome back to the Public Square with Dave Zanotti from the American Policy Roundtable. I'm Wayne Shepherd. We're talking about Illinois yesterday and how divided politically it is north to south. Another state is divided east to west is Oregon.
2: It sure is, Wayne. And you could say New York State is divided as well. In the situation between New York City and all the rest of New York.
1: Yep, upstate New York, yeah.
2: Yeah, three states where you have strong divisions. Now, in a fair world, I mean, you could toss a coin and make two states out of each of them, and people would feel that they would be better served and better represented. That's a lot of work and takes a lot of time and a lot of effort. And it's not to say that it might not happen. Now, Congress has got to get involved for that to happen and permit that, because that would change the numbers in Congress as well in regards to creating two new Senate seats and change the Electoral College to a degree as well. So, I mean, it's not something that can happen unilaterally. But what it proves is that process doesn't solve all problems, because the people in New York that disagree with New York City don't feel very well represented. The people in Illinois who disagree with Chicagoland don't feel very represented. East and West in regards to Oregon, one of those groups doesn't feel very represented. And so how do you deal with that process? Well, I think the first thing is when you look at the map and you see those places, you got to ask yourself, did the person who won the presidency matter that much? And the answer is no. What usually prevails is local politics. What happens in the state legislatures and what happens in the major urban centers and communities has far more bearing on what life and lifestyle is going to look like in those areas than what happens in Washington, D.C. So even though we focus on the presidential map, the reality is the map is the map, and local politics matter a whole lot more.
1: We have to stop there for the day, but we will be back tomorrow with more on this topic with Dave Zanotti on the Public Square.
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5: Would you like to be able to see into the future? That is an intriguing question that has been contemplated time and time again throughout human history. Famous stories from the Oracle of Delphi all the way to the hysteria around the Mayan calendar in modern times have in some way dealt with the idea of humans seeing into the future. This idea has shaped popular culture and our science fiction with that one tantalizing idea of what if. In the real world, the answer to the question of can we see into the future has been answered with a resounding no. In our ever-evolving society, the trend today is to look toward the future by relying on predictive modeling to best predict the probability of an outcome. But we all know that even these well-thought-out predictions based on data often turn out to be not so predictable. On this beautiful morning at NASA Dryden in California's high desert, a test called ACCESS, or the Alternative Fuel Effects on Contrails and Cruise Emissions Test, was performed to study the effects of alternate biofuel on engine performance, emissions, and aircraft-generated contrails at altitude. For this test, two aircraft were flown in tandem. The first is NASA's DC-8, which will be burning an alternative fuel. The second aircraft is NASA's Falcon that will fly directly behind the DC-8 to measure and characterize the emissions coming out of the engines from the alternative fuel. Here is NASA's Bruce Anderson to explain.
4: NASA's role is in assessing the combustion characteristics of alternative fuels, as well as determining how these fuels will affect the performance and emissions from aircraft. To understand how aircraft affect the climate, we need to make measurements at cruise altitudes. So the focus of ACCESS, or the Alternative Fuel Effects on Contrails and Cruise Emissions, was to fly behind the DC-8 in flight and look at its emission and contrail characteristics as we changed from standard jet fuel to a fuel that was a blend of a fuel that was made from camelina plant oil and also added 50% of Jet A to that. There are some other groups out there. Tyson Foods is making a biodiesel and biojet fuel from chicken fat that they sweep up on their processing plant floors. So there's a number of different ways of making these alternative fuels. All of them result in a fairly clean kerosene that doesn't have nearly the contaminants in it that the fuels from refineries do. The fundamental thing is the aircraft has to retain its performance characteristics when you burn a fuel. You can't have any drop in power. The fuel also has to have similar characteristics in terms of density and volume to kerosene. So what we're looking at is drop-in fuels. A lot of the fuel systems on the aircraft are designed to rely on the aromatics in the fossil fuels to swell the seals to make them leak tight. So when we fly an alternative fuel, we have to mix it with standard fuel to retain those properties. Otherwise, the fuel would just leak out of the aircraft. And then the second thing we're looking at is just the emission characteristics. By that, I mean the amount of pollutant generated per kilogram of fuel burn.
5: After the first few flights, it was shown that using these types of alternative fuels could significantly reduce emissions at cruise altitudes, particularly soot emissions. Work continues to better understand how to use these fuels and how to make them even more efficient for future aircraft.

0: Other than alternative fuels, there are some other ideas out there for finding more efficient ways to power aircraft. If we look on our roads today, many of the cars that are now being driven run on a combination of fuel and electricity. The idea that aircraft could do this seemed far-fetched only a few short years ago, but today, this idea is gaining traction. There are several ideas on how to do this, so let's take a look at a few. Here, a team is looking over a new Boeing aircraft design called SugarVolt. This unique design has several interesting changes, like the truss-braced wings that have the potential to reduce the drag of the wings by making them longer and thinner. Because thin, long wings have the tendency to flex more, designers have included a clever, efficient truss structure to support them. This design has the potential to reduce drag and weight, thereby making the craft more efficient to operate. At first glance, those unique structural changes may look like the biggest game changer for this type of aircraft. But the Sugar concept holds another surprise as well.
1: In the case of the Sugar concept, what's less obvious to the eye when you see it is that it has an unconventional propulsion system. It's a hybrid gas-electric concept that's closer to what you see in a Prius. It has batteries and a gas turbine engine technology. It requires advances to battery technology, but those are happening throughout the world independent of the aerospace industry, and we're trying to leverage that. We do it on cars. We should be able to do it on airplanes eventually. The challenge is to take those batteries and have enough energy or power content and have them be lightweight. Where we are today, I think, is we're at the dawn of the age where we can start to see electric propulsion or hybrid electric propulsion. And you'll see it on smaller aircraft first before you see it on the large commercial transports. But that's what we're working towards. It's good for cleanliness. It's good for noise. It's good for energy efficiency. Has its challenges. That's why we're working on it. And that's why it's not being done today.
0: The idea behind this vehicle is to have its twin engines burn fuel when great power is needed, like at takeoff. But when the craft is in a cruise configuration, a switch can be made over to a battery electric mode to supplement or even replace power to the engines. If successful, this could reduce the amount of fuel burn by up to 70%. Much is going into understanding what it will take to improve the already incredibly efficient aircraft of today into ultra-efficient vehicles of the future. Although we don't have all the answers yet, it's clear that NASA and its brilliant engineers and researchers are helping to lead the way to a safer and more efficient way to travel.
2: We are nowhere near the maximum that we can get out of this industry. And there is a lot of work to do, and that's what my team is doing. That's what we're doing within NASA, and I cannot wait for the future.
3: A glimpse into the zoo after hours. 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

0: Ada was one of the most popular performers of her era, particularly for her duets with Billy Murray and Len Spencer.
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3: Hi there, everyone, and thanks for joining us. This is Savannah Carter once again to hand off the top stories in the audio news from Archaeologica. 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Excavators in Labrador report an ancient encampment discovered with thousands of flaked stone tools and even pottery. Excavations at Buddha's birthplace yield solid dates relating to his birth. A Neolithic site with earthworks is found near Stonehenge, however is dated 1,000 years earlier. And a set of flaked obsidian phallic-shaped objects in New Britain sheds new light on a mysterious period. Please remember that we could never do this show without a little help from our friends, so we're very grateful to our supporting members. If you like the show and are not already a member, please get on board and send us some support. Go to archaeologychannel.org and participate in our membership program. And now, here's Laura Pettigrew with the audio news from Archaeologica. We hope that you find this to be a valuable part of your day.
4: Welcome to the audio news from Archaeologica. I'm Laura Pettigrew, and these are the headlines in archaeological and historical news from November 24th to November 30th, 2013. Our first story is from Canada, where researchers have discovered thousands of artifacts at Muskrat Falls in the province of Newfoundland on the mainland of Labrador. As reported in the Lewisport Pilot of Lewisport, Newfoundland, the Innu people, sometimes referred to as the Montagnais, have used the area for seasonal encampment for thousands of years, as evidenced by the approximately 40,000 artifacts archaeologists have found in the Muskrat Falls area over the past couple of years. The Innu speak one of the many Cree dialects that are spoken over much of Canada. The artifacts range in age from 3,500 years to 150 years old. Although most of the 40,000 artifacts found are stone chips, archaeologist Dr. Fred Schwartz said he was in awe of the artistry found in some of the shaped stone tools that also emerged. On rare occasions, the team would come across artifacts that were intact, such as a stone knife point or scraping tool. All the different artifacts, combined with other features such as fire pit sites, provide a large picture of how the Innu used Muskrat Falls hundreds and even thousands of years ago. According to Schwartz, the context of the artifact really tells us the story. It tells us how old they are and their use. It tells us what time of the year people were camping there and how they lived their lives. What researchers are attempting to do is remove the cultural materials from these sites in such a way that they can reconstruct the campsites through photographs and 3D models. Amongst all the artifacts and features found during the archaeological excavation, some very surprising finds may shed new light on how the Innu once lived in the pre-contact era. One of the big surprises was the presence of First Nation pottery pieces. This material is very rare in Labrador in pre-contact sites. Mobile hunting and gathering people generally try to avoid using heavy pottery. Schwartz and his team found some interesting stone features in the area, which has led Schwartz to propose that some canoe building took place in the Muskrat Falls area. It's also interesting to see what kind of stone materials the Innu used to make their tools. As expected, one of the main rock types used is quartzite, which is very common in the mainland region. However, some of the materials are a bit more exotic, such as a glossy, colorful stone called Saunders chert and Rama chert, which comes from the coast. The archaeological project is part of the Muskrat Falls Historic Resources Recovery Program, which aims to recover significant cultural resources before the Muskrat Falls Hydro Plant project would make it impossible to do so. The recovery program began in the 1990s when the Hydro project was getting serious consideration. The archaeological team includes several members of the Innu community. Now we go around the world to Nepal, where archaeologists digging at Buddha's birthplace have uncovered remains of the earliest ever Buddhist shrine. As reported by the BBC, the team unearthed a 6th century BC timber structure buried within the Maya Devi temple at Lumbini. The research team has written in the journal Antiquity that the structure's discovery may settle the dispute over the birth date of the Buddha. The shrine appears to have housed a tree. This links to the Buddha nativity story. Tradition records that Queen Maya Devi gave birth to the Buddha while grasping the branch of a tree within the Lumbini Garden. Every year, thousands of Buddhists make a holy pilgrimage to Lumbini, long identified as the birthplace of Siddhartha Gautama, who became the Buddha. Nevertheless, despite the many texts chronicling his life and teachings, it is still uncertain when he lived. Estimates for his birth go as far back as 623 BC, but many scholars believe the span from 390 to 340 BC a more realistic time frame. Most historians in the early 20th century dated his lifetime between 563 and 483 BC, but more recently, a majority of historians dated his death somewhere around 400 BC. Until now, the earliest evidence of Buddhist structures at Lumbini dated to no earlier than the 3rd century BC, in the era of the Emperor Ashoka. To investigate, archaeologists began excavating at the heart of the temple alongside meditating monks, nuns, and pilgrims. They unearthed a wooden structure with a central void that had no roof. They also found brick temples built later above the timber around this central space. To date the buildings, the researchers tested fragments of charcoal and grains of sand using a combination of radiocarbon and optically stimulated luminescence techniques. According to archaeologist Professor Robin Cunningham of Durham University, co-leader of the international team, for the first time, there is an archaeological sequence at Lumbini that shows a building there as early as the 6th century BC. That means the Buddha could have died before 500 BC, and offers support for the earlier estimate of 563 to 483 BC for his lifespan, about 100 years before the dates estimated in recent times. This is the earliest evidence of a Buddhist shrine anywhere in the world, and it sheds light on a very long debate, which has led to differences in teachings and traditions of Buddhism. The discovery could aid conservation efforts at the holy site, neglected despite its UNESCO World Heritage status. Moving on to England, a team of archaeologists from London's Kingston University has mapped a prehistoric temple complex at a Neolithic site near the village of Damerham, located about 15 miles from the iconic Stonehenge, and discovered a sinkhole of material that may hold information about plants that thrived there 6,000 years ago, at least 1,000 years before Stonehenge. According to Dr. Helen Wickstead, head of the team, the site at Damerham is on chalkland. So often researchers do not find materials like this that capture and preserve the plant remains, pollen or phytoliths, from a specific era. Additionally, it was evident that prehistoric people living in the area had also come across the sinkhole and excavated the material during their own construction work. The researchers also found a pile of matching waste material at one end of the other mounds. The discoveries included earthwork structures and what is interpreted as burial architecture, most of which is yet to be uncovered. As reported in Science News, the henge itself was a focus for rituals, life, and death. Dr. Wickstead explains that the prehistoric temple complex at Damerham is unusual because of the number of structures focused in one area. Once the field was clear of crops, the researchers were able to walk across sections in search of items turned over by plowing. This is important because it helps archaeologists understand how people used the land by examining what they left behind. The team has been using GPS satellite technology to measure the search zones systematically. Researchers first detected evidence of archaeological remains at Damerham in 2003, when aerial survey investigators spotted crop marks in a photograph. The different colors visible in the crops suggested historical earthworks just beneath the surface, and Dr. Wickstead teamed up with colleagues to begin the long process of trying to find out more about the site. For now, the team will be examining and compiling the data already gathered, as well as analyzing the soil samples, plotting the artifacts, and mapping the earthworks. They may also be able to undertake some gene sequencing on the bone fragments found. All of this will help tell us more about how the people of this period lived and died in Damerham more than 6,000 years ago. In our final story, a beautiful and expertly flaked obsidian tool that formed part of a cache offers insight into the lives of ancient people who inhabited the island of New Britain, part of Papua New Guinea. The Journal of Island and Coastal Archaeology recently published the study. In October 2010, the general manager at the Barima Oil Palm Plantation contacted Dr. Robin Torrance, a senior principal research scientist at the Australian Museum Research Institute. The company was in the process of bulldozing the side of a hill, and in the process, they had uncovered a group of finely worked obsidian or volcanic glass tools. A worker had recognized the obsidian as something belonging to the time of his ancestors and rescued a large tool before the bulldozer crushed it. The shape belongs to a group known as stemmed tools because the handles resemble the stem of a leaf. The tools are very rare artifacts that date to around 10,000.
5: At the tone, we've reached the top of the hour. WIZULP, Newark. Radio Newark News.
6: This is DW News, and these are our top stories. Presidents Xi Jinping and Donald Trump have been taking part in a highly anticipated U.S.-China summit in Beijing. The first day was dominated by talks on thorny issues including trade, the war in Iran, and Washington's relations with Taiwan, which China views as its own territory. Xi warned that mishandling Taiwan could put the two powers into conflict, while Trump described the discussion as extremely positive. Russia unleashed a third straight day of massive drone and missile strikes on Ukraine in one of the longest attacks of the war. At least five people have been killed, with President Zelensky saying more deaths are likely as many residential buildings were destroyed. Emergency teams have responded to scenes of destruction around the country. Britain's Health Minister Wes Streeting has tendered his resignation, paving the way for him to launch a leadership challenge to Keir Starmer. The Prime Minister is facing growing pressure to step down after his Labour Party's disastrous results last week in local and regional elections. Earlier this week, four junior ministers resigned.
7: Profile America, Sunday, May 9th. Today is Mother's Day, one of the nation's most revered national observances with meaning beyond flowers, cards, and brunches. The idea started in 1908 with Anna Jarvis of West Virginia to honor her deceased mother, who had hoped that there would come a day to commemorate all mothers. By 1911, every state observed Mother's Day, and in 1914, Congress made it a national event. It's estimated there are nearly 43 million mothers across the U.S. between ages 15 and 50. Lately, about 3.8 million babies per year are born. The national mean age of women giving birth for the first time is 26.9 years. In 1970, the average age of first-time mothers was just under 21 and a half years. You can find more facts about America from the U.S. Census Bureau online at census.gov.
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9: This is the Engines of Our Ingenuity, made possible by the friends of KUHF Houston.
10: Today, Young Sikorsky. The University of Houston's College of Engineering presents this series about the machines that make our civilization run and the people whose ingenuity created them. We know Igor Sikorsky's name from Sikorsky Aircraft, the helicopter company. Sikorsky designed and built America's first successful helicopter in 1939. Before that, he built civilian airplanes and flying boats, but he came to America from Russia in the near wake of the revolution, and we want to meet the young Sikorsky. Born in 1889, he grew up with the new technology of flight. 8 years after the Wright brothers, he built a very successful early airplane, and the Russo-Baltic rail car factory immediately hired him to explore the airplane's potential. Sikorsky's eureka moment came when engine trouble forced him down in a field, an all-too-common event. When he found that a mere mosquito had clogged his carburetor, he said, "Airplanes are too vulnerable with only one engine." So he built a huge biplane, 92-foot wingspan, four large engines, and an enclosed cockpit. People called it the Grand, but it was short-lived. In a bizarre accident, the engine fell off an airplane flying over the field. The engine landed on the Park Grand and destroyed it. So Sikorsky turned right around and made a still grander plane. His Ilya Muromets, IM for short, was now the world's largest and most luxurious passenger plane. The IM flew a round trip from St. Petersburg to Kiev and back in July 1914, just days before World War I. And here the Russian army showed real foresight. They'd already begun building warplanes, so they placed an order for 10 of Sikorsky's great beasts to serve not as transports but as bombers. Still, flight was in its cradle, and every step had to be invented in the moment. The IM was a huge departure from the brief 12-year history of flying machines. It was hard to fly, hard to maintain. The army had no time for it. But the Tsar intervened, and Sikorsky made rapid improvements. By 1915, IMs were inflicting great damage on the Germans and coming home intact. And they proved to have two kinds of natural protection. They were so big that enemy pilots misjudged their distance and missed when they fired. And when pursuing planes did get close, they were buffeted by a huge propeller wash. As Germany improved her tactics, Sikorsky improved the IM. He built a small rail trolley in its body so a crew member could quickly get back to the first bomber tail gun. Attacking IMs was dangerous, and they were remarkably robust. Germans managed to shoot down only two of the 20 that were made. IMs riddled with bullets and shrapnel still survived. One came back so badly damaged that a wing fell off, but only after it had landed safely. So it was that 30-year-old Igor Sikorsky came to America as a major pioneer of large multi-engine airplanes, and he went back to evolving the civilian airliner. But helicopters had caught his interest in childhood, and in the end, they, not seaplanes, bombers, or airliners, are where his fame comes to rest. I'm John Leinhart at the University of Houston, where we're interested in the way inventive minds...

0: Money and Art, a Wizard Academy field trip. The Monday Morning Memo for March 26th, 2007. She judged us one by one as we entered the building. Chin held high, she looked down the ridgeline of her nose like she was sighting along the barrel of a gun. A quiet sniff let us know she did not approve. I hope to God she doesn't know how to fire that thing.
1: You're here for the Dana Joya lecture?
0: Her tone suggested this woman was trying hard to be perceived as an aristocrat. Just like the man who spoke from behind me.
2: Lovey!
0: Wow, there really are people who talk like Thurston Howell III. It was like we had stumbled into a costume party where the game was to act bored and superior. Throughout the room, every pose, every comment was calculated to deliver an impression of tut-tut sophistication. It was a voice symphony of condescending tones. The little hand was on 7 and the big hand on 12 in a tiny auditorium in the Harry Ransom Center at the University of Texas. Dana Joya, the chairman of the National Endowment for the Arts, was scheduled to speak. I'd come with 7 students from Wizard Academy's Magical Worlds Communications Workshop. It turned out to be one of the most stimulating nights of my life. Joya, a Harvard graduate and published poet, bemoaned the modern trend to analyze and critique poetry as though it were an intellectual thing. Throughout Joya's riveting performance, I wondered, do the people in this room realize that he's saying they are the problem? Joya performed his own poems and others. Whether the poetry served as punctuation to his comments, or whether his comments were the punctuation between poems, I cannot say. During the question and answer session, a woman asked,
3: "What do you think of these so-called cowboy poets?"
0: Her loaded question backfired. Joya got happy as he explained that the first of today's cowboy poets was encouraged by a grant from the National Endowment for the Arts.
4: And now there are more than 200 chapters of cowboy poets who meet across America to read their poetry.
0: The cowboy has found his soul, and that makes Joya happy.
4: If you don't hear anything else I say tonight, please remember this. The goal of public education in the arts is not to create more artists, but to create complete human beings in an age of technology. We're failing our children, especially our young men. We provide them a cognitive, analytical education, but we are failing to educate their emotions.
0: David of Israel was a warrior poet. His son Solomon was a scholar poet. Neither of them was considered effeminate. Just ask Goliath. Yet David and Solomon gave us deep treasures of poetry in Psalms and Proverbs and Ecclesiastes and the intensely sexual Song of Solomon. It was when Joya confessed his frustration that night that I began to feel pride for Wizard Academy.
4: If I had one wish,
0: he said,
4: it would be that we immerse our children in a performance of the arts. Let a storyteller or a poet perform in a way that leaves the audience breathless, and every child in the room will say, I want to learn to do that. They'll become better readers, better writers, and more complete human beings.
0: I was proud of the Academy because we're doing what Joya said needs to be done. Just last week, Kim, Peter, Paul, and Will taught a class called Making It as an Artist. All 4 of these gifted instructors perform in public schools at every opportunity. Those of you who have heard me speak publicly will recall that I always perform at least one important poem relevant to the topic of discussion. The audiences are surprised, attention is elevated, and people are delighted. Wizard Academy is putting adventure into science, romance into writing, and art into the heart. We're going for broke. The late poet Robert Graves said,
5: there's no money in poetry. But then, there's no poetry in money, either.
0: If Graves was unable to find money in poetry, it was only because he failed to look where it might be found. Philip Dusenberry said,
6: I've always believed that writing advertisements is the second most profitable form of writing. The first, of course, is ransom notes.
0: Dusenberry is a successful motion picture screenwriter, was inducted into the Songwriters Hall of Fame in 1994, and is the chairman of BBDO, one of the largest advertising agencies on Earth. He began as a copywriter at a radio station. If you're a poet and would like to make your living with words, the secret is to aim part of that energy at ad writing. Here's what some famous men have had to say about poetry. Listen closely and see if their advice doesn't also apply to ad writing. Jean Cocteau said,
2: "The poet doesn't invent, he listens."
0: The same is true of great ad writers. Paul Engle said,
7: "Poetry is boned with ideas, nerved and blooded with emotions, all held together by the delicate, tough skin of words."
0: Couldn't the same thing be said about great ads? Sigmund Freud, that spelunker into the human psyche, said,
8: "Everywhere I go, I find that a poet has been there before me."
0: On another occasion, Freud wrote,
8: "Poets are masters of us ordinary men in knowledge of the mind because they drink at streams which we have not yet made accessible to science."
0: Anyone who's tried the scientific approach to ad writing has bumped their nose against this same hard truth. It is the poet, not the scientist, who understands the hearts of men.
9: Poetry is when an emotion has found its thought and the thought has found words. Robert Frost.
0: Amen, Brother Frost. And precisely the same thing is true of great ads. Semper Infinitus. And now it's time for me to go to work and print Money With Me Pen. What will you be doing today?
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12: Hello, this week, the element that changed the course of history and also gave birth to the Bronze Age. We find out why the Romans came to Britain and why your organ can go out of tune in winter, perhaps irreversibly. But tin fans should watch out, because much of what we call tin isn't. Catherine Holt.
13: Tin cans, tin foil, tin whistles, tin soldiers. These are things that come to mind when we think of tin, which is unfortunate, as tin cans are actually made from steel, tin foil is made from aluminium, and tin whistles, well, you get the idea. To be associated with a list of obsolete consumable items is especially unfortunate for tin, when we consider that it was responsible for literally changing civilization. Have you heard of the Bronze Age? Well, some enterprising metal workers at the end of the Stone Age discovered that the addition of a small amount of tin into molten copper resulted in a new alloy. It was harder than copper, but also much easier to shape, mould and sharpen. This discovery was so revolutionary that the Bronze Age was born. A name given to any civilization that made tools and weapons from this alloy of copper and tin. So important was tin that the secrets of its trade were closely guarded. The ancient Greeks spoke of the Kasiterides, or tin islands, which were believed to lie off the northwest coast of Europe. These mysterious islands have never been identified and probably never existed. All the Greeks knew was that tin came to them by sea and from the northwest. And so the story arose of the Tin Islands. It is likely the tin came from northern Spain and from Cornwall. In fact, the strategic importance of the Cornish tin mines is considered one of the reasons why the Roman Empire invaded Britain. Tin may have played another historical role, this time in the defeat of Napoleon's army in the Russian campaign of 1812. It has been claimed that in the severe cold, the tin buttons on the soldiers' uniforms disintegrated into powder, leading to severe loss of life from hypothermia. The accuracy of this story is debatable, but the transformation of tin from a shiny metal into a grey powder at low temperatures is chemical fact. In the cold winters of northern Europe, the loss of tin organ pipes as they began to disintegrate into dust has been known for centuries as tin pest, tin disease, or tin leprosy. This process is actually a very simple chemical transformation of one structural form of tin, silvery, metallic, white tin or beta tin, into another form of tin, brittle, non-metallic, grey tin or alpha tin. For pure tin, this transition occurs at 13.2 degrees Celsius, but the transition temperature is lower, or it does not occur at all, if there are enough impurities present. For example, if tin is alloyed with another metal. A modern-day problem with tin pest has recently arisen. The tin-lead alloys used to coat leads in electrical equipment have sometimes been replaced with pure tin due to new environmental legislation. In cold temperatures, this metallic beta-tin coating transforms into non-conducting brittle alpha-tin and falls off the leads. The loose alpha-tin powder then moves around inside the equipment, but because it's non-conducting, this, in itself, does not cause a problem. However, in warmer temperatures, this alpha tin powder transforms back into the conducting beta tin, and this leads to short circuits and all kinds of problems. The way to defeat tin pest is to mix tin with other metals. And these days, tin is mainly used to form alloys, for example, bronze, pewter, and solders. Since tin is the most tonally resonant of all the metals, it is used in bell metals and to make organ pipes, which are generally a 50-50 mixture of tin and lead. The proportion of tin generally determines the pipe's tone. And so we return to the humble tin can. Although not made from tin, cans are often coated with tin on the inside to prevent corrosion. So while it may now seem that tin plays a small and quite marginal role in our everyday lives, remember that once it figured in the rise and the fall of civilizations.
12: So it was the tin that lured the Romans to Britain. Funny that, there was me thinking it was the wonderful weather. Telling Tin's Tale was Catherine Holt from UCL. Next week, the substance that makes you see red.
14: 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When colour TVs were first developed, the red pixels were relatively weak, which meant the whole colour spectrum had to be kept muted. But a phosphor doped with europium proved a much better, brighter source of red and is still present in most surviving monitors and TVs that predate the flat screen revolution.
12: And you can hear from Brian Clegg how the power of europium was harnessed in the first place and how it was discovered on next week's Chemistry in Its Element. I hope you can join us. Until then, I'm Chris Smith. Thank you for listening and goodbye.
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17: Welcome to Possibly, where we take on huge problems like the future of our planet and break them down into small questions with unexpected answers. I'm Megan Hall. Today, we have a question from listener Ann Cohen about electric vehicles. She says,
18: my question is whether it is better for the environment overall to trade my 2015 gasoline-powered Subaru Legacy sedan with about 60,000 miles on it for an all-electric vehicle.
17: We had Harrison Katz and Fatima Hussein from our Possibly team look into this. Welcome, Harrison and Fatima.
19: Hi, Megan.
17: Hello. So we had an episode on electric cars a few years ago, but it was focused more on hybrid vehicles. How do things compare with a purely electric vehicle?
19: Well, the Massachusetts Institute of Technology and the United States Department of Energy both recently published papers on electric vehicles and how they stack up to combustion vehicles.
17: What did the study say?
20: They found that over the lifetime of a car, electric vehicles not only release fewer greenhouse gases, but they're also cheaper in the long run.
17: Really? Even with their high sticker prices?
19: Yes. Electric cars do start with a disadvantage. In some cases, they'll cost more than your average gas-powered vehicle, but the savings in maintenance fees and fuel more than makes up for it.
17: But how did they calculate that?
19: Well, let's start with the cost of fueling your car. The Department of Energy study says the price of a gallon of gasoline usually hovers between $2.50 and $3.50.
20: While the price of an equivalent amount of electricity to drive the same distance is only $1.16.
17: So that's a savings of up to about $2.30 a gallon?
19: Right, which adds up to almost $1,000 a year for the average car and driver.
17: But how is maintenance less expensive? I mean, my husband can repair a lot of things in our gas-powered car, but I don't think he'd mess with an electric one.
19: Well, our founder, Stephen Porter, just bought his first electric car, and he puts it this way.
21: I think there's something like half as many parts in this car as there are in a gas car. There's no oil changes. There's no muffler. There's no exhaust.
20: That study from the Department of Energy backs up what Stephen is saying. According to its calculations, maintenance for a gas-powered car costs an average of 4 cents more per mile than an electric vehicle.
19: And again, for the average car and driver, this adds up to another $500 a year in savings.
17: What if you're charging your electric vehicle in a state that gets all of its energy from burning fossil fuels? Doesn't that lead to a lot of greenhouse gas emissions?
19: That's the case almost everywhere right now, since most electricity is produced by fossil fuel power plants. The good news is that electric vehicles still emit fewer greenhouse gases.
20: Stephen did some calculations, and he says the emissions from driving an electric vehicle in Rhode Island are equal to getting about 160 miles per gallon in a gas car.
1: So should Anne switch to an electric vehicle?
19: We think so. The upfront cost may be higher, but in the long run, she'll save money by skipping the gas station and the muffler shops, and she'll also reduce her greenhouse gas emissions at the same time.
20: Plus, Stephen says electric cars are way more fun to drive.
19: It seems like the future is definitely electric.
1: Thanks, Harrison and Fatima. That's it for today. 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
24: In the headlines is Thursday, May the 14th. Pope Leo visits Rome's Sapienza University, urging students to be artisans of true peace. Palestinian students at the university tell Vatican Radio about their journeys from Gaza to Rome. And on the Feast of the Ascension, Pope Leo sends an ecumenical video message urging Christians that the gospel is not something about which we can keep silent. In the Vatican, I'm Joseph Tullock. This morning, Pope Leo XIV visited Rome's Sapienza University, which was founded in the 14th century by Pope Boniface VIII. The Pope was welcomed by students, professors, and the university's magnificent rector before addressing a select few in the university's Aula Magna. During the visit to what is now Europe's largest university, the Pope reflected on war, artificial intelligence, education, and climate change. Francesca Merlo tells us more.
25: Speaking at Rome's Sapienza University on Thursday, Pope Leo XIV urged students and professors to become what he called artisans of true peace, promoting an unarmed and disarming peace, humble and persevering, capable of building harmony among peoples and the earth.
26: Siate artigiani della pace vera. Pace disarmata e disarmante.
25: Addressing the university community in the Aula Magna, the Pope praised Europe's largest university not only for its academic excellence, but also for its commitment to making education accessible to poorer students, people with disabilities, prisoners, and refugees fleeing war. During the visit, in fact, Pope Leo also pointed to a recent agreement between the Diocese of Rome and the university to open a humanitarian corridor from Gaza, describing it as a concrete sign of solidarity and hope. Addressing students directly, the Pope acknowledged the pressures and uncertainties facing young people today, especially in a society increasingly shaped by technology and performance. He reminded them that they are not an algorithm and encouraged them to reflect on who it is that they are and on who they are called to become.
26: Noi siamo un desiderio, non un algoritmo.
25: The Pope then reflected on today's global climate of conflict, criticizing growing military expenditure around the world. Let us not call defense a rearmament, he said, warning that increased military spending fuels tensions, weakens diplomacy, and diverts resources away from education and healthcare. He also cautioned against the risks posed by artificial intelligence in both military and civilian spheres, stressing the need for ethical responsibility in technological development. On climate change, Pope Leo then echoed scientific warnings about the environmental crisis, and he urged young people to transform concern into concrete action.
26: Trasformando invece l'inquietudine in profezia.
25: Bringing his address to a close, the Pope described teaching as a form of charity, and he expressed hope for what he called a new educational alliance between the Church in Rome and the university community. I'm Francesca Merlo.
24: Among those present to greet Pope Leo at the Sapienza University this morning were four students from Gaza who had just arrived in Rome to continue their studies. As Linda Bordoni reports, they arrived via a humanitarian corridor scheme jointly organised by the Sapienza, by the Diocese of Rome and by the lay community of Sant'Egidio.
27: Nada Judah and Salem Abu Mustafa's new chapter in life started with a bang. They were present and part of the community of Rome's Sapienza University on Thursday morning as it welcomed the visit of Pope Leo XIV, just 2 days after their arrival in the city. This happened thanks to a Sant'Egidio humanitarian corridor initiative that gives them the possibility not only to begin an academic journey, but to build a future for themselves and their people. Nada and Salem are among the four of a group of 72 students benefiting from an agreement signed in February by Sant'Egidio, the Diocese of Rome, and the university that offers young Palestinians affected by the war in Gaza the possibility of continuing their education in Italy through scholarships, accommodation, and integration programs. The initiative was acknowledged and upheld by the Pope, who expressed his appreciation for it and encouraged the academic community to make universities places of encounter, dialogue, and peace building. Study and research, he said, must invest in peace and represent a radical yes to life, to innocent life, to young life, to the life of peoples who cry out for peace and justice, like Nada and Salem and their two companions at the Sapienza, who are set to attend English language degree programs for this academic year. The university has allocated scholarships for all Palestinian students admitted through the dedicated program and will accompany them throughout their studies with tutoring, orientation services, healthcare assistance, and psychological support. On its part, the Diocese of Rome will host the students free of charge in university residences. And through the university chaplaincy, it will also support their social integration and participation in extracurricular activities. Meanwhile, the community of Sant'Egidio will offer Italian language and culture courses as part of its program that builds on the humanitarian corridors promoted by the community since 2016 and which have allowed thousands of refugees to arrive safely in Italy. At La Sapienza this morning, 19-year-old Nada Giuda told Vatican News about how the war abruptly interrupted her education.
0: The war started when I was 17. I was in my senior year at high school. I was gonna finish my diploma, but the war has came. Like I remember in 7th of October, there was a history test for me. When the war came, we didn't go to school for like almost 2 years, and nothing has been changed for these 2 years. I displaced with my books of school, trying to continue my education. The first starvation were really horrible for us. The prices were really high of the food, and there were no water to drink. It was really hard to get. And then we were displaced again to Khan Yunis. We were living in a house who has been burned in the war. So we lived there. It was really hard, of course, because the house was miserable. And I remember it was winter. It was really cold, and the roof was filled down. Like, the rain is on us. And also, I want to add something. My mother is actually had leukemia. She is okay, but she didn't visit any hospital since 3 years. And I'm really worried about her. There were no hospitals in Gaza, as you know, they has been destroyed. So I'm really worried about my mother.
2: How do you see your future here?
0: I believe I will draw attention more in Gaza. I want everybody to know what we have been through, and I want to be a hope for my family in the future. I want to be somebody who my mom will be proud of, and my two younger sister. I want to be somebody who the other generation will remember. I want to talk proudly to my sons and grandmothers about my achievement here. And I wish if I could bring my mother here to see how beautiful is Rome, and to check, of course, in her health.
24: That was a Palestinian student, Nada Giuda, 19 years old, just arrived in Rome at the Sapienza University, speaking there to Vatican Radio Italian journalist Antonella Palermo. And the visit to the Sapienza University this morning was not the Pope's only encounter with the world of higher education today. In a letter commemorating the 60th anniversary of the Bolivian Catholic University of San Pablo, Pope Leo reminded the academic institution that truth finds its true identity in the person of Jesus Christ. Deborah Castellano-Lobov reports.
4: In a cultural context marked by the fragmentation of knowledge, relativism, and the instrumentalization of understanding, Pope Leo says, Veritas and Caritate continues to serve as a criterion for academic and pastoral discernment.
5: Moreover, the Holy Father says it is a demanding program for the future, in which you are called to be the light of the world. The Pope stressed this in the message he had sent on the occasion of the 60th anniversary of the Bolivian Catholic University San Pablo. He stressed that a university in its deepest identity is not merely a

0: Pope recalled that truth is not merely an intellectual ideal or an abstract concept. Rather, truth, he said, finds its identity in the person of Jesus Christ himself, who reveals himself as the truth and who fully reveals man to himself and shows him his supreme vocation. From this perspective, truth sought with intellectual rigor and scientific honesty, he said, finds in charity its horizon and ultimate criterion. The reason for this, he noted, is because for a Christian, speaking the truth is an act of love that builds up, heals, and guides the person toward fulfillment. I'm Deborah Castellano-Lubov.
1: And before we move on to our last report today, just a little bit on the words addressed to the Pope by the rector of the Sapienza University earlier today. She emphasized the deep and ongoing bond between the university and the Holy See, pointing out that the Sapienza, which is one of the most prestigious universities in Italy, was founded in 1303 by Pope Boniface VIII, and it's consistently served as a center of culture, knowledge, and dialogue. The rector noted that global conflicts and social injustices called for renewed commitment to these values. She quoted Saint Augustine and urged the academic community at the university not to lament the difficulties of the times, but to improve themselves in order to improve the world. She stressed two central pillars of the university's mission, which she said align with Pope Leo's priorities. Firstly, the importance of knowledge that is responsible and socially engaged, and secondly, the importance of peace, which she said is inseparable from knowledge. And the rector concluded by expressing the university's gratitude to the Pope for his pastoral visit, saying that it reinforced the Sapienza's commitment to dialogue among cultures and religions and its dedication to promoting peace and hope for the future of humanity. And finally, today is the Feast of the Ascension, and Pope Leo has sent a video message to the Thy Kingdom Come ecumenical prayer event. The initiative, which is taking place around the world from the 14th to the 24th of May, is inviting Christians to pray together from Ascension Sunday through to Pentecost, rather Ascension Thursday through to Pentecost Sunday, that more people might get to know Jesus Christ. Kelsey Gussie tells us more.
2: Dear brothers and sisters, I'm pleased to greet all of you taking part in this year's Thy Kingdom Come.
3: In his video message, Pope Leo reflects on the traditional phrase for the Advent season, Come Emmanuel. With this, Christians call for the completion of Isaiah's prophecy, the birth of Emmanuel, which means God is with us. Throughout that season of waiting, Pope Leo highlights how our songs and carols grow ever more urgent for God to come down among us, to save us from sin and all that can hurt us. Even though we know that God is almighty and transcendent, we are still bold enough to ask him to be truly with us. Not distant, but close, the Holy Father stresses. However, he also points out that
2: while it is true that sometimes we stumble and forget about God and our need for him, at the core of our being, we know that only he can satisfy our deepest longings and our inner restlessness.
3: Now, during these 50 days of Easter, Alleluia becomes the song of the season and a way to offer praise and thanksgiving for Jesus' resurrection.
2: And Jesus is still present, for when he returned to the Father's side, he did not leave us orphans.
3: Through the gift of the Holy Spirit, he remains present to us all in the church. Christ, the Holy Father continues, is everything for us. This gift, he stresses, is not something we can keep to ourselves. Rather, it is something to proclaim boldly.
2: These days of the Thy Kingdom Come Novena are an especially fitting time to do so, and to pray that others will also come to encounter the saving and liberating love of God revealed in Jesus.
3: Pope Leo concludes his video message recounting his Easter Vigil homily this year.
2: And that having risen with him through his power, we too can give life to a new world of peace and unity as a multitude of people, and yet a single person, for although there are many Christians, Christ is one.
3: I'm Kelsey Gussie.
1: That's all we've got time for on this edition of Vatican and World News. Thank you very much to all of you for listening. Thank you to Daniela Giorgi in the studio in the Vatican. I'm Joseph Torek. Goodbye.
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5: 9/13/2016, I suffered from a gunshot. It shattered my left thigh, my femur, shattered it completely. And the pain was so excruciating, beyond unbearable, that I caved in. I wouldn't go back and redo anything other than that moment right there. That was like the worst mistake I ever made in my life. When Impact Life approached me, they approached me with understanding.

0: said in compassion, and I wasn't stigmatized. Destigmatization for opioid users in Delaware is imperative because they're humans as well. As a community, we ought to understand that hope is very important for a person in addiction and in recovery. No matter what I was doing, I never stopped trying. Never stopped trying to get things right. A lot of us haven't given up hope. They're not doing this by choice any longer. They just need that push.
1: The 90-Second Naturalist.
2: Hi there, I'm Thane Maynard. When you see a flying fish, chances are, given its large wing fins, that your first assumption would be that it's a bird. Once they take to the air, they can flap and glide for nearly 200 meters, the length of about two football fields. There are about 40 species of flying fish, and with speciation comes morphological differences. The two-wingers variety have two well-built pectoral or side fins that provide them with lift that they need to fly. On the other hand, the four-wingers not only use their strong pectoral fins, but also tap into the power of their pelvic or bottom fins. However, the fin that makes the real difference is the tail, which is similar to a rudder on a boat, and it helps steer the flying fish during flight. How they remain in the air can be understood by looking at their anatomy. Flying fish have a rigid frame, streamlined bodies, a reinforced spinal cord, a large cumulative fin surface area, and lower body weight. These are all characteristics that allow the fish to stay in flight due to drag reduction, something that airplane gliders based their design on in the 1930s.
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3: Last week on the Health Report, we had a story from New Zealand based on a paper in the British Medical Journal where Auckland researchers had brought together 11 trials of calcium supplementation. That's calcium supplementation alone, not with vitamin D. And claimed that this meta-analysis, which is what such a study is called, found that calcium supplements were associated with a 30% increased risk of heart attacks and perhaps a risk of strokes. This has infuriated some Australian and overseas researchers who believe the study was flawed and could wrongly push consumers and doctors towards expensive medications. One such specialist in the field and someone who's done his own trials of calcium is Richard Prince, who's Professor of Medicine at the University of Western Australia and an endocrinologist at Sir Charles Gairdner Hospital in Perth.
4: The first problem is that it's actually old news. Nobody in the world is recommending calcium on its own. It's recommending calcium and vitamin D. The second is that the endpoints selected...
3: Just to explain, endpoints are code for what are you looking for as an outcome of your research project.
4: That's correct. They actually had three endpoints: myocardial infarction or heart attack, stroke and sudden death.
3: Why is that unusual?
4: They're not commonly used by the classification organisation, the ICD.
3: So what you're saying is that their codes don't necessarily match those names?
4: The problem is when you're doing these sorts of post hoc second C tests, the naming is absolutely critical. The third problem was that a lot of the adverse events for myocardial infarction were patient self-report, and that is known to be inaccurate in at least 30% of cases.
3: In other words, the researchers asked people whether or not they'd had a heart attack or stroke in the follow-up rather than verified it from hospital records.
4: Correct, yes.
3: And one of the 11 studies looked at was in fact yours.
4: And we've now gone back to look at verified cases, the discharge summaries as coded by our coding clerks in Western Australia, and can show, if anything, a slight protection in our calcium-treated patients.
3: But not all of the 11 studies that they looked at relied on patient reports.
4: But the trouble is that when you combine all these numbers, it's very difficult to know where the primary effect is coming from.
3: Professor Reid argued that he got experts in to adjudicate whether or not they thought they were heart attacks. Surely that would have been a better ascertainment.
4: But it's not possible to adjudicate it further unless you go back to the hospital records as we did.
3: So you could be forgiven, and maybe it's my fault for actually putting it on here, but the public could be forgiven for being very frustrated with the medical profession. One week on the Health Report we're saying one thing and one week we're saying the opposite. Why do we get to this pretty point apart from perhaps my inadequacy?
4: Science progresses by discussion and argument. The Auckland position is highly contested amongst experts.
3: Where do you stand with vitamin D? Is there any suggestion that even if there was a risk from calcium that vitamin D might protect?
4: It should be pointed out that there was an excellent meta-analysis in the Annals of Internal Medicine, and what these colleagues decided was that calcium and D may be protective and calcium alone was neither good nor bad.
3: What's your advice for people who should have calcium supplements and at what age?
4: In view of the epidemic nature of vitamin D deficiency, even in Australia, that as you age, your risks of fracture rise, and at a certain point you should commence calcium and vitamin D in the dose of, according to the NHS and MRC, 1,300 milligrams of calcium and vitamin D at least 800 units. The exact point at which you commence that is thought to be around 65 or 70.
3: And just finally, Richard, what is the evidence that if you take calcium and vitamin D in those doses that you actually get a reduction in fractures?
4: This is again being looked at in many, many studies. Calcium and vitamin D reduce fractures by approximately 10 to 20% if taken regularly. By fracture, we're talking about all fractures.
3: And the pharmaceuticals that are being prescribed for that in large quantities at great cost, what's their efficacy? How good are they?
4: Their efficacy is in the order of 30 to 40% for spinal fracture in patients who have osteoporosis. The calcium and vitamin D studies have been done in whole populations, not in selected populations.
3: So the total effect, you would argue, of calcium and vitamin D is greater than the pharmaceuticals because more people get treated.
4: You treat low-risk populations with low-risk treatments, and that high-risk patients are treated with pharmaceuticals.
3: And there are calculators available to find out what your risk might be.
4: Indeed, there are, available through the Osteoporosis Australia website.
3: Richard Prince, who's Professor of Medicine at the University of Western Australia and an endocrinologist at Sir Charles Gairdner Hospital in Perth. I'm Norman Swan. You've been listening to The Health Report, and I'll see you next time.
5: We don't have a time machine. We can't tell. There are so many variables.
6: And the truth is that it's just...
5: that are involved.
6: It's
5: in
6: a
5: this.
6: Heck of a problem.
7: To the point of almost being unsolvable.
8: I did a back-of-the-envelope calculation once, and if you assume that the origin of life occurred at some place, some surface at a specific time, the area of that surface where origin of life took place probably is no more than 100 nanometers by 100 nanometers square. It's a tiny, tiny area. Then at any one time on Earth's surface, there would be something between 10 to the 30th and 10 to the 40th individual experiments going on. And then you integrate that over hundreds of millions of years.
6: Wow.
8: You very quickly come up with the realization that on an Earth-like planet, it's perfectly possible to run 10 to the 60th experiments in molecular interactions on mineral surface. 10 to the 60th experiments.
9: 10 to the 60th experiments.
8: But even if it's as common as 1 in 10 to the 40th, think how hard that is to reproduce in a laboratory. But that could make it inevitable in the Earth-like planet, even though it's, in any one experiment, very unlikely.
10: Right. But this doesn't stop us from trying.
5: We can maybe find a simple way.
10: Right now, people are working on possible routes to this origin of life, where they turn bits of dust into life. On the show today, a possible route to the origin of life, whose steps have all been proven many times over in lab. Stick with us. This is SIFT. Each episode explores a big idea that we all bump into, and we contact people with expertise in this area and sift through their thoughts. On the show today, a geologist...
8: My name is Bob Hazen. I'm a staff scientist at the Carnegie Institution's Geophysical Laboratory. I'm also a professor of earth science at George Mason University.
10: His most recent book is called The Story of the Earth. An astrophysicist...
11: Dmitry Sasov, professor of astronomy at the Harvard Astronomy Department. But also director of the Harvard Origins of Life Initiative.
10: He's written a book called The Life of Super-Earths, an organic chemist.
12: My name is Stephen Benner. I am the distinguished fellow at the Foundation for Applied Molecular Evolution in the Westheimer Institute in Gainesville, Florida.
10: He's written a book called Life, the Universe, in the scientific method, a geologist and geobiologist
5: at the University of Colorado in Boulder, as well as the University of Lyon in France. So my name is Stephen Moisish.
10: I'm your host, Bishop San. In this episode, we'll be servicing a larger theme concerned with the origin of life. So here we go. Our tour guide for the lab, Stephen Benner.
8: Yeah, well, let me tell you where we are. I mean, there are models that get you all the way from prebiotic atmosphere to RNA. And I just published a paper in Accounts of Chemical Research which summarizes them.
10: So now here, presented for you, a plausible route in which life changed from molecules and inanimate matter into life. A slight warning for listeners. If you feel like you're not quite holding on to every little bit of information on here, that's okay. Just relax.
13: Unless you have a deep background in chemistry, it might be difficult to follow.
10: Just relax. Imagine the Earth 4 billion years ago. And picture lava flowing.
8: In lava, there is a rock called serpentine, and it is a magnesium iron silicate. It is remarkable because when it erodes in water, it creates high pH alkaline conditions.
10: Right, okay. And in that environment,
8: with lightning and a little bit of ultraviolet light, perhaps,
10: carbon dioxide from the atmosphere is converted into
8: formaldehyde. Then from there into sugars.
10: And then?
8: An atmosphere of nitrogen and carbon dioxide would be converted into hydrogen cyanide, which would then be converted to the nuclear bases of DNA and RNA.
11: That was done by John Sutherland's lab in England.
10: Yeah, it makes total sense. And I'm wondering...
8: Now, your problem then is that you have to change the environment from one that's fundamentally water to something that's fundamentally dehydrating. So our model has all this runoff coming into a desert. The Earth model is now Death Valley. Have you been to Death Valley? Oh, you must go. But many people who model early Earth formation think that there's much too much water on Earth and much too little continent on early Earth to allow me my desert.
14: Right. Yeah, I'm one of the people who's not willing to give me a desert.
10: This is Bob Hazen.
14: I mean, that's an interesting idea, but it's not really clear how early you would have had that kind of landmass.
8: But not Steve Moisius. Okay.
5: I'm working very closely with them.
8: And then you have people like Joe Kirschbank, who's a professor of geology at Caltech, who says, well, yes, the water inventory on Earth was always too large to have early deserts, but Mars.
10: Right.
8: Mars. Mars. So there was much less water, much more desert, and everything that Benner wants to do can be done on Mars. That means life on Earth originated on Mars. We're all Martians.
5: Okay. Earth and Mars swapped material. We know that happens. We get about 2 tons of Martian material every year in the form of meteorites. If you didn't know that.
10: I find that just an amazing fact.
5: It's mind-boggling. It's mind-boggling. So that would be, as my friend Chris McKay calls it, teenagers swapping spit. You know, Earth and Mars early in their history.
10: So let's give Stephen Benner those dehydrating conditions.
8: And then all the pieces of RNA can come together. I know all this has been done in solvents that are likely to emerge from hydrogen cyanide. It's been done since the 1970s, this chemistry. Some of it has been developed. And so, and then Jim Ferris, who is a Rensselaer, he's put together RNA molecules that are 50 nucleotides long. Well, that's not bad. Okay.
10: And now this RNA that's 15 nucleotides long can be a catalyst.
8: There's a bit of a problem getting the kind of catalyst to work, but there are examples. And so, you know, at that point, you've got catalytic RNA, and if you go to Jerry Joyce's lab, you'll see him getting RNA molecules that are able to catalyze replicating systems. Phil Holliger, actually, came a former student of mine, actually, has shown RNA molecules able to catalyze a template-directed synthesis of RNA. Who we were. And then, you know, we've got downstream Jerry Joyce showing collections of RNA molecules that are able to evolve.
12: each of those steps is well validated. There's more than one laboratory who has done it in the laboratory.
15: And the disaster took us on our random journey.
12: So it's all there.
10: So there it is.
12: Okay.
10: A full description of how to take dust and turn it into life. But as we said before in a previous episode, there are problems with this. Namely, we can't get all these steps to work together at the same time.
12: Every time we try to get to work together, step one works for a little while, then it makes asphalt. So you start step two running, it works for a little while, then it makes asphalt. You have step three, have it running for a little while, and then it goes and makes asphalt. Right? Right.
10: But that is the model, and very smart people are working on it. That's it for SIF today. Special thanks to our guests. They are a geologist.
14: My name is Bob Hazen. I'm a staff scientist at the Carnegie Institution's Geophysical Laboratory. I'm also a professor of earth science at George Mason University.
10: His most recent book is called The Story of the Earth. An astrophysicist.
11: Dimitri Sasov, professor of astronomy at the Harvard Astronomy Department, but also director of the Harvard Origins of Life Initiative.
10: He's written a book called The Life of Super Earths. An organic chemist.
12: My name is Stephen Benner. I am the distinguished fellow at the Foundation for Applied Molecular Evolution in the West Timer Institute in Gainesville, Florida.
10: I've written a book called Life, the Universe, and the Scientific Method, a geologist and geobiologist.
5: At the University of Colorado in Boulder, as well as the University of Lyon in France. So, my name is Stephen Moisish.
10: I'm your host, Bishop Sand. You can hear more SIFT on SoundCloud, iTunes, and the Public Radio Remix. 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
1: The Public News Service Monday afternoon update. I'm Mike Clifford. A day after the audacious U.S. military operation in Venezuela, President Trump Sunday renewed his calls for an American takeover of the Danish territory of Greenland for the sake of U.S. security interests and threatened military action on Colombia for facilitating the global sale of cocaine, while his top diplomat declared the communist government in Cuba is in a lot of trouble. That's the take from CNN. They report the comments from Trump and Secretary of State Marco Rubio after the ouster of Venezuela's Nicolas Maduro underscore that the U.S. administration is serious about taking a more expansive role in the Western Hemisphere. Meantime, as the new year rings in, more than 20 million Americans are facing much higher health insurance costs, including nearly 500,000 Michiganders enrolled in Marketplace plans.
2: Healthcare advocates say insurance premiums are expected to double or even triple for some. This increase comes after Enhanced Affordable Care Act tax credits expired at midnight on New Year's Eve. Amber Belazier is with the Michigan League for Public Policy. She explains how these tax credits have served families in the state.
3: In terms of increasing access to affordable health coverage, that really protects families' financial security and helps to promote regular access to care, which we know ultimately improves healthy communities across the board.
2: Those in Congress who support ending the credits say extending them would have added significant federal costs and argue with subsidies distorted the insurance market. Crystal Blair reporting.
1: And employers in West Virginia and neighboring states continue to report trouble finding workers. New data show hiring people who have served their time after a criminal conviction, known as second chance hiring, can benefit both employers and communities.
4: Talisa Carter with the Urban Institute says many people are released from prison without proper identification and face housing challenges. She says a focused resume can help level the playing field for candidates who are valuable to employers, but may not check all of the